0: week, that more people will be going there to pay their respects and offer their condolences.
1: 47-year-old Jefferson Lewis is expected to be charged in connection with her abduction and murder in the coming days. Two young men and a teenager have been arrested following an arson attack at a Melbourne restaurant this morning. As Yvette Grave reports, police are investigating whether it's linked to the recent spate of firebombings targeting hospitality venues across Melbourne.
2: Police say an accelerant was poured into the Elmina restaurant in Docklands before it was set alight about 3:30 this morning. The offenders allegedly tried to get into a stolen vehicle, but they ran off, with police finding two males hiding under the Balti Bridge and a third in another vehicle which had jerry cans inside. Two men, aged 19 and 22, and a 16-year-old boy are currently being interviewed. The fire caused minor damage to the venue. It follows a firebombing at the George Hotel in South Melbourne earlier this morning, which caused minimal damage. No arrests have been made in relation to that fire.
1: A motel fire in Sydney's inner west prompted a large-scale evacuation overnight and has left several people in hospital. Digby Worth-Muller reports.
3: The blaze tore through the second-floor room of a motel unit on the Hume Highway in Strathfield South at around 10 o'clock last night. Fire crews worked quickly to extinguish the blaze in under half an hour. Two children and three adults were taken to hospital in a stable condition for smoke inhalation. Around 100 people were evacuated, including one family who were rescued by firefighters from their room with a ladder. A man who suffered serious burns was rushed to Royal North Shore Hospital in a serious but stable condition. Police are now investigating what led to the fire, which is believed to have been accidental.
1: Hundreds of May Day protests have taken place around the world, with workers calling for higher wages and better conditions. In Turkey, police fired tear gas and arrested hundreds of demonstrators in Istanbul. Lawyers say up to 500 people were detained. The protesters had hoped to march to Taksim Square, a popular site for demonstrations, despite protests being banned there since 2013. A new statue bearing the signature of the anonymous British street artist Banksy has appeared in central London. Europe correspondent Catherine Diss reports.
4: In true Banksy style, under the cover of darkness, the street artist has erected his latest political statement. But this one's a bit bigger and more challenging to erect than his usual works. The location's also important. On Waterloo Place, an area of London which celebrates Britain's imperialism and military dominance of the 1800s, the statue of a man in a suit walking off a precipice, blinded by a flag, is thought to symbolise blind patriotism, perhaps a response to rising nationalism across the world and here in the UK.
1: Briefly, round 8 of AFL action continues this afternoon, starting with Essendon hosting Brisbane at Docklands. St Kilda will look to build on last week's win when they play Carlton, and the Eagles host Richmond at Perth Stadium. ABC News.
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0: Hello and welcome to ABC Radio National's The Bookshelf. I'm Kate Evans.
1: And I'm Cassie McCullough. And each week we talk fiction, Australian, international, and Kate, even today, intergalactic.
0: Intergalactic and in translation. But the other thing that we really must do, Cassie, is acknowledge the poet, novelist, playwright and librettist David Malouf, who died last week at the age of 92. Such an important writer. And one of the things that I've been so taken by this week is actually hearing and seeing so many other writers talk about his significance, his generosity, his influence on his work. Writers like Christos Tsolkas, Chris Neen, just so many of them talking about him.
1: Yeah, clearly a huge figure both publicly but privately as well in the book world.
0: Well, here's critic and publisher Geordie Williamson speaking to Radio National's Sarah Lestrange about why Malouf mattered.
2: So he was just one of these incredibly literate and sophisticated in terms of his culture, because I think the important thing to note is, though he wrote first for Australians and he wrote very much about Australia, he was interested in the idea that we as Australians are always using the language of the North, the culture of the North, to translate concepts

0: the cross so that we could understand our place here in this country.
1: And you can find the rest of that interview on ABC Listen, as well as an interview with David Malouf by Claire Nichols of The Book Show that was recorded just last year.
2: Yes, both well worth a listen, and I do think there will be more about David Malouf in coming weeks.
1: But today, alien encounters and stories of abductions in Amanda Laurie's Capture. Tom Wright is reviewing that one with us.
2: And pilgrims, adventurers and bandits at the roof of the world in Deepa Anapara's The Last of Earth. And Hannah Kent, superstar novelist, will be reviewing that for us.
1: But we'll kick things off by weeping tears of blood in France and creating blood feuds in Bulgaria.
2: So, Kate, I think it's true to say in the last few years we've become a bit obsessed with the International Booker Prize.
1: It's been running for 10 years this year, and so much extraordinary writing is celebrated through that prize and through the shortlist. It's the very best.
2: We've found some absolute gems going through it. So if you haven't come across it, this is a prize given four books in translation, the very best from around the world, anything that isn't written in English. And so it's a great way to get these little surprises, these little surprise packages.
1: And over the next couple of weeks, we're going to read as many books in the shortlist as we can.
2: And why don't you do that too? I mean, there's only six of them, so it's not that hard. So why don't you read along with us before the announcement? When's that, Kate?
1: The 19th of May. Right. And in fact, why don't you send us emails with your thoughts on the books as you read them as well. We'd love that. But Cassie, let's begin with two, French novel The Witch and the Bulgarian novel She Who Remains. Why don't we begin with that French novel, the one that you've read?
2: All right. Now, this, I mean, I was just attracted by the title. It's so good, The Witch. It's worth saying right at the beginning that this book was actually written in 1996. And it's only just been translated now. So it's an early novel from Marie Ndiaye's oeuvre. She's a French novelist, playwright, screenwriter. She's now got more than, well, a dozen or so books to her name. And the first one she wrote when she was just 17 years old. She has a Senegalese background, which I think informs a lot of her writing, so that's just worth knowing.
1: So this new one, Cassie, it's called The Witch, as you said. So who is the witch?
2: Well, that is a good question. We begin in this book with a woman called Lucy. She is a witch in suburban Normandy. And we learn quickly that she's not really the most powerful witch in town. In fact, her mother is a spectacular witch, and others around her have really excelled. But Lucy, not so much so. You know, she really hasn't managed to do much with what she's inherited. She has these twin daughters, Maud and Lise, and for 11 months, ever since they turned 12, she has been trying to inculcate them in the family tradition, in the mysteries of what they've inherited. And for 11 months, she's been taking them down into the basement of their suburban home, this empty, cold place with a few paint cans in the corner and just a concrete floor. And she's been trying to teach them what she can. Her husband upstairs knows about it. He's sort of a bit disgusted by it all. He's not interested at all. And the girls aren't that interested in it either, which is a bit disappointing.
1: And what sort of powers do they have? I mean, I guess there's lots of different ways that somebody might be a witch. And so what sort of things is she teaching them to do?
2: What she can do in a limited capacity is get glimpses of the future and of the past, and even little glimpses of the present, but not where she is. And when she does this, tears of blood roll down her cheeks. And so she's trying to pass this on to the girls. And Maud, who's the really sort of, you know, stroppy daughter, she says, "No,

0: Hence Mama, but really it's just also lame. Read on. That was their only comment on joining the ageless procession of occult-powered women. I find myself wondering if they really believed in it at all. Their way of cleaning their faces seemed so cool, so final, so relieved, as if the ceremony at the end, they could now never again subject their practical minds, eager for tangible, productive sorts of knowledge, to such idiotic exercises.
1: So these girls sound like classic tweenagers with a bit of attitude. You said that they're in regional France. So how do these sort of powers or skills play out in the community? I mean, do other people know that she's a witch?
0: Well, there is this other character called Isabel, who is a neighbour. And Isabel, well, Lucy has made the mistake of telling Isabel about her powers, optimistically thinking that she could initiate her, because there is a way of passing the gift on to women who aren't inheritors of it. And she thought that Isabel seemed like someone who was really important and could be good to have on her side in the neighbourhood. That turned out to be a catastrophic mistake, because Isabel is totally lazy, avaricious, and a bully. And so as soon as you meet her, you think, is she really the witch of the title? And yeah, there are many other points in the book where you might also think that. So Isabel's this, well, let me just read again. Stocky and stout, bulging in stretch wear, her hair bleached, her face proud, obtuse, inquisitive. She strode from house to house, one hand tugging her son, never failing to castigate him copiously if he stumbled or fell, if he whimpered in fatigue, in short, if he got on her nerves in any way. And this is poor little Steve. I'm not sure why he's called Steve, but he is just this poor little guy. And she wants to know, is he going to make it, you know, to the Ecole Polytechnique when he's older?
1: So power rather than magic? I mean, is this about sort of ordinary lives or extraordinary lives? I'm sort of wondering how the witchiness plays out in this novel.
0: So I'm making it out as if this is a comic novel, and it is in part, but it's also deeply psychological. A lot of what's going on in Lucy's life is dysfunction. There's the husband slash father who's not really interested in anything that she or the girls are doing. He has a job basically at a sort of club where he dresses up like he's one of the patrons, but really he's just selling timeshare to the chain's other clubs. There's her concern about her parents who have broken up, and she desperately wants them to get back together. And it's not too much to say that early in the novel, her marriage breaks up and there's complications with the mother-in-law and, you know, the sister-in-law. So it's really about, I think, women and the way women's lives are disempowered through a range of mechanisms. But that's perhaps a little dry. Actually, do you want to hear a little of what Jordan Stump, who is the translator of this novel, said about what he thinks this book is about? Now, just remembering that this was written 36 years ago, and Jordan Stump is the person who is actually being nominated for this prize, even though it is Marie Ndiaye's book. So here's what he believes the book's about.
2: What her books are about, largely, is loss and disappearance and absence and abandonment and aloneness. So that's what's going on here, you know. And many of her other books talk about that, you know, the kind of that feeling of simply being dropped by the world. And it's more complicated than that, because in other books like that, it's the lead character who has somehow turned against something that they actually are, etc. But there is a kind of very, very basic human terror, the terror of abandonment and loss, that is at the heart of this. And then there are questions of style and of imagination on top of that. But at the bottom is something that I think we all share, that terror of somehow everything that I have

0: simply being taken away from me.
1: Yeah, he puts that so beautifully. And his translation is, as far as I can tell, not speaking or writing or reading French, it's so clear and so economical. Just by the way, Jordan Stump there was talking on a podcast called Harsha Niyam, which is really interesting. It's originally translating work into the Telugu language, but you can find a link to it via the International Booker Prize website, and it's well worth a listen. There's lots of material there.
2: And I guess that's one of the other things that's so powerful about this prize is that it celebrates both the translator and the writer, and together they are nominated and somebody's going to win it. So The Witch, sounds, Cassie, like you really admired this one.
1: Yes, I really enjoyed it. And it was interesting to read a book that has spent so long untranslated that feels so fresh to today's, not just, you know, literary culture, but also screen culture. I think witches and the occult are very much part of our daily consumption now. But what's also interesting is that this writing of Marie Ndiaye's comes from a distinct period in French literary history. I mean, it's only 30 years ago, but it's from a publisher called Minuit, and it was very much that beginning of postmodern writing about objects and putting all ideas and putting them on the stage, which I think we all remember from, you know, the 90s. But this was the French publishing house that really took it on. And it itself came out of the resistance in World War II. So it's very, from the outset, a very political set of ideas in this book, which is the house style of that publishing house. The daughters are fascinating and disappointing. The neighbour continues to be interesting, but it's the entire breakdown of everything this woman, this fair to middling witch, thought she had that is what will stay with you.
2: It sounds really quite something. And an interesting counterpoint to the novel that I want to tell you about, Cassie.
1: Yeah.
2: Because it's by a new writer. This is her debut. This is a Bulgarian poet, screenwriter, playwright and actor called René Karabash. So a Bulgarian writer. The novel is called She Who Remains. And the she in the story is a really interesting figure because her name is Bekia, and this woman is living in the Albanian mountains. And she's living a very harsh life in a family where her father wanted a son and not a daughter. And as the story opens, this character, Bekia, is making an oath to be a sworn virgin and to live as a man under the name Mataya. And this is something, and the novel explains this at the beginning, this is something that she can do under an ancient canon law, but it's spelt canon, K-A-N-U-N, where women can agree to take on the sort of the cultural role of men, the clothes of men. They can put womanly things away. And so that whole setup made you feel as if you were reading a very old story up in the mountains. And then things happen and you realise you're actually reading a contemporary story, and that this person, who we're now going to call Mataya, is the last of the sworn virgins. And so there is a woman journalist who's being addressed at times who has come to collect this story. And so you're trying to make sense of what on earth is going on. Why this person has made this decision, what's led them to it, how you understand even the structure of writing, because it's written in quite an unconventional way. There are no dialogue marks, there are hardly any full stops, and it reads a bit like stream of consciousness, and you're just immersed in this very harsh world and this sort of circular story that you're trying to make sense of. And it is absolutely fascinating. And at first, it's just a bit of a wild ride and you just have to hold on and figure that you're going to work out what's going on.
1: Mm-hmm. Is it based on a sort of tradition, like a real world tradition?
2: It is a real tradition that happens across a number of countries, not just Albania. There is a cultural relationship between Bulgaria and Albania that plays out in the

story. And there is a relationship between an Albanian woman and a Bulgarian woman that's also at the heart of the story. So there's a sense that borders are being crossed, things are being transgressed. There's also a sense of a violent underpinning to the story as well, because the reason, and this isn't a giveaway, we find this out reasonably quickly, the reason that Bekia wanted to do this act and swear to be a sworn virgin is because she was going to be married off, and it was an arranged marriage and she didn't want a part of it. And the only way she could get out of it was to take on this other sort of cultural, different gendered role. But if you do that, that is a huge insult to the family that you're going to marry into. And so this sets up a blood feud. Somebody is going to die. Things are going to be enacted. There's going to be vendettas. So none of this is taken lightly. And these vendettas and acts of violence go back to her father, who never wanted her. This is also played out in the language. Apparently there's a word, a Bulgarian word, sin. It's the word for boy and it's the word for the colour blue. And it's the same word. And so the translator has to actually let us know about that. And

0: about escaping a small town. It's about all the things that small towns can do. So it feels transgressive. It also feels quite visual. And as you did with the reading of The Witch, I found out more about the translator, Isadora Angel, who is also a really interesting thinker, a Bulgarian woman who now lives in America. And again, on the International Booker site, you can read interviews with both of these writers, and it just opens up these texts in ways that are just fascinating. But it's a small book. I read it quite quickly. I was totally immersed, and it's not like anything else I've read.
1: Okay. Well, She Who Remains, written by Renee Karabash and translated from the Bulgarian by Isadora Angel. What a great name. Okay, well, that's the first two on the International Booker list.
0: More to come.
1: And you've got till the 19th of May to read them all if you want to read along with us. Well, let's say hello to this week's reviewers. Back with us on the bookshelf is novelist and scriptwriter Hannah Kent and theatre writer and artistic associate at Sydney's Belvoir Street Theatre, Tom Wright. Hello, both of you.
2: Well, hello.
3: Hello.
1: Yeah, great to have you back. Look, Kate and I have been, just to start on a slightly down note, Kate and I have been talking about the loss in recent weeks of David Malouf, the great writer. At the age of 92, Queenslander and legend. David Marr described him to me in the corridors the other day as one of the greatest Australian writers and poets, of course, of all time. Kate, you've read some of his work?
0: I have, and as I looked at my bookshelf, I had the little David Malouf section, including the copy with still rather childish-looking writing on it to me of my own name and the date 1991 of David Malouf's The Great World, which was one that I really got swept up in at the time, but hadn't reread until the last couple of days. And I mean, I am really interested in war stories, but I like the way that he took the vernacular and then kept on undermining it and shifting it. And it's a story that covers like 70 years. What about you, Tom Wright?
3: Malouf was a profound influence. I think I speak for so many people, particularly of my generation, because we read him at school. And if we were lucky enough, we read him at university as well. That's the joy of a career of that length. And I learned to read by reading Flyaway Peter and An Imaginary Life. Those books taught me how to think about history and about character, and the elegance of his prose stuck in the mind. Years later, I read a book like Ransom. It didn't have quite the same impact. But when you met David, as I was privileged enough to do, what a gentleman and what a generous mind and a man of sensitivity and insight. He wrote about the Jewish diaspora. He wrote about the Lebanese diaspora. You said, Cassie, you wrote about Johnston Street and the Queensland going up in there and on the other side of the river in Brisbane. All of the he represents the growth of the 20th century in our country, and it's a profound loss. One of our major writers is gone.
1: Yes, I do remember watching him one day at an event. It was at the Sydney Opera House. I think it was the Commonwealth Writers' Prize announcement. And the way he was looking at the room, I was wondering how he would be turning it into words. And I guess, you know, we'll never know. But
3: across so much, could speak about art, could speak about classical music, could speak about the nature of cities around the world. A thoughtful man, and in many ways a different type of Australian mind, and one we should celebrate. So, yes, I must admit my breath caught in my throat a little when I saw that David had gone.
1: Yes, we read Jono at school. You're spot on, Tom. Hannah, any thoughts?
4: No, much to my embarrassment and regret, I haven't read any David Malouf. I'm fairly certain I would have read perhaps some of his short stories at university, but certainly none of his novels and none of his plays. But for people like me who sort of, you know, he's one of the holes in my reading history, is there a way that you could summarise the nature of his writing or the concerns? I mean, such a long career. Was there something that you think defined Malouf other than his reputation within the literary landscape?
0: Well, one thing that the critic Geordie Williamson has said of him is that in his early decades, he was somebody who was looking outwards from Australia and dealing with language. He was somebody who read Proust in French, for example. But one of the things that Geordie drew attention to was the fact that as the decades went on, he began to look at Australia in a different way. So a book like Conversations at Curlew Creek is about

0: about the conversation with First Australians. And so he wasn't somebody who just stayed in the same mode. And I guess the other thing to say about David Malouf is that he saw himself first and foremost as a poet. So even as a playwright and even as a playwright, he was interested in the work that language could do. And I think that's something that we can hold on to as readers.
1: Mm. And I think there will be a lot more memorialising of him in weeks and months to come. I think there'll be lots of retrospective reimaginings and rediscoveries of his work. Well, let's turn to the book you've read for us, Hannah Kent. It's called The Last of Earth, and it's by Deepa Anapara, who is a novelist from, and a journalist actually, from India, who now lives in England. She's also written a novel called Gin Patrol on the Purple Line, and that's not Gin, G-I-N, which would be an excellent novel. It's D-J-I-N-N, as in little mischievous spirit. And she's also edited a collection of letters to a writer of colour. But this new one, her latest, is called The Last of Earth. Maybe, Kate, you could set it up for us.
0: Okay, well, we're in 1868 in India, heading towards Tibet. So in this period, what's important to know is that Indian traders and pilgrims could travel into Tibet, but European foreigners, especially the English and the Russians, they couldn't. It was illegal for them to go into this kingdom at the roof of the world. And this then is the story of two English people who want to cross that border. There's an English explorer, a man who wanted to survey and map the place, the captain, and an English woman, adventurer and writer, Catherine, who also wants to get across that border for her own reasons. But significantly, what this novel does is it tracks the story also through the guides and the other Indian characters, who as much, if not more, the story than these white characters. So, Hannah, if we step on the road with these people, we're on foot, of course, we meet the English captain and his troop first. So who's with him?
2: I think the most significant character that we are first introduced to is that of Balram, who is this surveyor spy who works for the English captain. Because he is Indian, he is able to enter Tibet, and he is also familiar with the route, so he's acting as a guide. But he has also been trained by the English in the ways of surveying. And this is some, I think, one of the hooks that first grabbed me with this story, when you learn of the ways in which these men, of which Balram is one, have been trained to survey without any obvious instruments, because of course this group cannot go into Tibet holding compasses or having any sort of papers or notebooks on them. So Balram is someone who has been trained to take a certain step, a step of a particular distance every time he goes, and he is counting these. He's also been sent on previous missions for probably about the last 8 years. But he's a someone who, I think, occupies a very troubled, nebulous space within this group. He's aware that he's serving the intentions of this captain. This is a man who is intent on, who feels he has a right, I guess, to map Tibet. He's very much committed to the British colonial project. He's sort of imperialism dressed up in a man. And Balram is troubled by this. And yet at the same time, he's aware that being a surveyor spy like this, he is able to, I guess, have more freedom than he would at home, especially with the certain domestic environment that he has found himself in. So Balram is someone who is also, I think, quite, it's important to say, he's also someone who, even though he's serving these purposes, he has also got a mission of his own, a very private, secret mission. Growing up, his best friend, Gyan, was another Indian who was trained by the English to be a surveyor spy, but he has been missing. He never returned home from his last mission. And rumour has it that he is being held captive in a monastery after being discovered as a spy for the English. And so privately, and I think motivated by desires and yearnings that he's not even willing to articulate, Balram is not only going forward with the captain, but he's also hoping that he will be able to find Gyan during this mission as well. So, and I think most of the, alongside Balram, we have other men who Balram feels responsible for. He's hired them. These are men who aren't so much there as surveyors. They're there largely obviously, to take the sheep and the goods and all the necessary instruments and supplies that they will need for this incredibly arduous journey. But yeah, he's a troubled man, but he's a very compelling character, and it's really through him that we are also introduced to the captain.
0: And the captain never has another name. He is just this Englishman who has to dye his skin and his hair so that he can be in disguise, because it's really important that nobody recognises that he's English. And he hides his notes and his compass in a prayer wheel. And occasionally they have to say to him things like, don't use a prayer wheel to pick your fingernails. Like, that's really disrespectful.
2: The captain is an absolute joke.
0: Ridiculous.
2: It's, you know, because they're going through so much harsh weather and it's raining all the time. So as you say, the captain is someone who dyes his skin, I think it's with iodine and walnut juice, and dyes his beard and his hair with ink. But because it's always raining, this dye was just kind of dribbling down his face. And he's so convinced in the security of his disguise, which everyone else around him knows is just pitiful. He's very much, he comes close to buffoonery sometimes in his own self-righteousness and his own sort of commitment to his ideals. But yeah, he's a very rigid man. He's very determined. And like I said, very committed to, I guess, the ideology serving the British Imperial Empire at that time.
0: But meanwhile, the parallel story with this woman, Catherine Westcott, who's 50 years old, and she's there with her guide, Manny, who's a young man who's training to be a monk. Now, she also has to hide her notebooks. She has to put her money, you know, deep in the trunks that she's carrying. But she doesn't have to stain her skin with walnut, does she? So what do we realise about this Englishwoman?
2: Catherine is a really interesting character. We learn, I think, over the course of some time that she doesn't have that, you know, she's not particularly fair. Her skin is darker. She looks, to all intents and purposes, like she may be Indian, but she herself is quite unwilling to examine her own history and her own ancestry. She's unwilling to look at her parentage. She refers to a woman that she calls mother back home in England, someone who has always, by the sounds of things, been only absolutely critical of her. And she's aware of herself as an outsider. But we first kind of are introduced to this feeling of being on the edge of things, of being on the periphery and of not belonging, through this desire to go and have adventures and not be sort of wedded and bound by children back home in England. But over time, and mostly through the responses of others around her, do we learn that in appearance, she's certainly someone of mixed race. And it's very likely that her father sired her with someone that, you know, she's not really very interested in knowing who. I think I was really interested in the hypocrisy that I think underlies a lot of Catherine's thoughts and actions. She's someone who on one hand might identify as absolutely English, and she adheres very strictly to some of the social mores, for example, and also in the, let's say, incredibly racist attitudes that she can have towards Marnie and the other people that she meets. And yet on the other hand, she's kind of repulsed by a lot of what we might consider to be English as well, especially when it doesn't serve her intentions to be free and to go and explore. She has hidden her history as much from herself as I think from the other people around her. And I think much of her journey is a kind of reckoning with her origins and with the people who might have made her and the various places of belonging that may well be open to her, only if she will then respond in kind.
3: That is a great creation of a character and an embodiment of that dilemma. So just to be clear, her mother was Indian, her birth mother, but she was raised in an English family. Do the locals see her as Indian at all, or what do they make of her?
2: Well, this is the really curious thing. In appearance, I mean, she's wearing this, what is described as a bonnet of fur, which is kind of in a state of decay. You know, tufts of fur are always coming out over her, and she's quite shabby. She's dressed like a local. She's

you know, she's living rough. She's you know, camping out. So she's very much of the place. She looks very much looks like a pilgrim. She certainly doesn't have any of the airs and graces that the captain, even with his walnut juice, sort of, you know, holds close to him. But we don't really understand exactly what she herself feels. And sometimes it'll be in these moments where she wants to set herself apart. And she sends money outside to sleep, even in the most brutal of weather. Or she sort of starts treating him very much as a servant, as she feels is her right. Then she appears very English. But then at other times, you see this real desire to see the world and to leave behind all those trappings and those specifically, you know, gendered limitations at home. And then she is able to more, you know, easily fit in with the people that she meets. So I think her Englishness, what she might deem as her Englishness, and what she might deem as her Indian background, really, it's like a seesaw. You see it sort of, you know, emerge and then fade away again, and it's all coming from her. It's all coming really from her attitudes and her ideologies

0: lady, and in others she is renouncing all of that. It really comes from her rather than from anything as concrete as a physical appearance.
1: And so the book is mostly structured around these two parallel journeys and these groups and the mud and the cold and the discomfort and just the work of trying to get over these mountains and cross these borders. But then there's this other character who's not part of either parallel expedition, who disrupts everything and sort of disrupts the narrative. He is fascinating. So for a long time, I just thought of him as the stranger, then the handsome stranger, and then the charmer. Well, exactly, Cassie. He's a man. His name is Chitak, or he calls himself Chitak. And he comes in and out of the story. And he's almost like this antic folktale type figure. And we're not quite sure where he fits in. He sings this note, almost like a bell, and it's almost a note of politics and disruption. I mean, what could we say about him, do you reckon, Hannah?
0: Well, for so long, much like you, I was sort of, the fact that he does appear out of nowhere and that he seems very knowing, he seems to very, very much understand things about Balram and Catherine that we don't even understand, or they don't even understand about themselves. He sees straight through to sort of the secret truths that they hold within them. And for those reasons, I was thinking, you know, is this a spirit? Mm. And it's not such a crazy thought to have as a reader because, you know, this is... The path that these characters are walking is very much on the brink of earth, you know. It's this liminal space, and both of them are haunted, deeply haunted by ghosts. You know, there are apparitions. The men that Balram and the captain are travelling with, you know, talk about ghosts appearing, and the snow leopards appear as something greater than an animal. They are also this sort of following menace. So it seems within that context for someone to always pop up and understand exactly what Balram is really after and to see through Catherine's secrets, you start to think, okay, yeah, is this a ghost? Are we in a sort of an altered space or place right now? But ultimately, and this I think hopefully doesn't give too much away, is something much more, I think, interesting than that. He is someone who has carved out his own path and is probably the only character in this very wide range of and wide cast that we meet who has successfully followed their own path and is very, very sure with what, you know, about what he intends to do and how he intends to do it. His ideologies are secure, but in a very different way to the captain. And I think that that is a really interesting point. This is someone who has sort of absorbed the world around him and determined his best course of action, whereas around him, whether it's Balram, whether it's the captain, whether it's Catherine, people are sort of very rigid and ultimately in this place of, you know, this landscape of transmogrification and ambivalence and change, he's the only person who has learned to kind of accommodate those and yet still continue on his intentions. It's such an interesting character. I loved him. He was wonderful.
1: He's so beguiling, and he works as a force to critique colonialism, but he's not anachronistic. And I think that's an important thing to say. It feels as though this is a novel that is very cleverly embedded in the history of the late 19th century and all the changes that might be coming.
2: Well, that sounds great. The Last of Earth, it's by Deepa Annapara. And, well, it looks like a chunky book. How long is it here? So it's about nearly 400 pages long. So, yeah, but easy to read, apparently.
0: You'll rip through it. Much faster than these explorers, no doubt.
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1: That's a lot of books.
2: I'm Cassie McCullough here with Kate Evans and our reviewers this week, novelist Hannah Kent and theatre writer Tom Wright.
1: And we're turning now to Australian fiction and the latest from novelist Amanda Laurie.
2: Amanda Laurie has written 10 novels, including The Morality of Gentlemen, Camille's Bread, and The Labyrinth, which won the Miles Franklin Literary Award, the Prime Minister's Literary Award, and the Voss Prize in 2021. I loved that book. Then The Conversion from 2023, which I'm ashamed to say I haven't read. But now, Tom Wright, Capture. Let's start with who or what is being captured here.
3: This is the story of a psychiatrist by the name of James Mather, who's coming towards the latter part of his career. Clearly is at something of a crossroads, and when he meets up with

0: an old mentor, she suggests to him that he should devote the latter part of his career, or at least whatever is in front of him, to the business of getting down and understanding those who claim they've been captured, abducted, and investigated by aliens, UFO visitations. And he has the response of any other creature or man of science, as if to say, why on earth would I go into that realm? But nonetheless, his interest is piqued. And what we then get is in the age-old tradition of the psychological set of pen portraits, of case studies. We follow Mather as he goes through interviewing these men and women who very rationally, very calmly, and without any sense of histrionics or self-service, begin to proceed to describe the visitation of aliens. And it's all the stuff out of the cliches out of books. It's the saucer that comes down with the spinning green lights underneath it. It's little people who are bald with big eyes who take you bodily into their craft, and case after case after case is laid out. And so Laurie is very carefully, almost clinically, to my mind, deliberately, coldly tried to recapture that sense of psychiatric / psychological analysis of particular case studies. What's riveting about it is exactly what I've just described. You find yourself deeply emotionally engaged with the strange disjunction between the simple rationality and calmness of the way those who claim to have been captured describe their experience and the utter meshuggah, the nuts of their actual claims of what's happened to them. One chap is in Kazakhstan in what he describes as a part of the world which is good for nothing. He's in a quintessential nowhere space, and he's taken on board a ship and has the most transformative experience, and yet he's able to sit there calmly in Mather's room and just talk it through. So this is the setup. We're dealing with a central protagonist who may well be coming to question his own practice and his own systems of knowledge, coming up against a group of people who are widely disparate, but the one thing they have in common is they have a set of stories. And then we realise maybe 100, 120 pages into this book, we're in the realm of fable here. But the question, Kate, is fable about what?
1: Well, and the whole fable question, I mean, there's an author's note at the very beginning of this novel that warns us, quote, "What follows is in the nature of a fable and is in no way intended to portray actual psychiatric research or therapeutic practice." So that was a curious thing to begin with, because you're reading it as if this is indeed the sort of exchange that happens. Why do you think she felt the need to say that and to point out to us?
0: Well, it's a caveat, isn't it, which every writer would like to be able to hold, which is you don't want the people who pin you by the lapels and say, look, as a clinical psychiatrist of 25 years' experience, I can say that X, Y, and Z wouldn't happen. And it's a classic case of not seeing the wood for the trees. I think Laurie wants to retain a novelist's right to invent a set of paradigmatic examples here and sort of say, look, please don't treat this as an example of how we treat people who claim to have been abducted by aliens. Let's look at the way in which we think about these as a set of mythological provocations. Because this is what is so interesting about it, is this stuff starts to feel biblical. And it's interesting in discussion over the course of the program today, we're going to a metaphorical high mountain and holy space, but it's not an actual climb up the Himalayas into Tibet, this case. It's a heightened space of the mind. And so many of these characters that psychiatrist Mather interviews say, maybe I made it all up. What I'm getting at is they're not wedded to the idea of being believed. They're quite calm about the idea that they might not be believed, or the idea that all of this might be actually taking place inside their mind. None of them are insisting upon being taken literally. And maybe that's Mather in this case is akin to the novelist saying, well, what do we believe and what do we not?
1: Because they all, or almost all, insist that they are rational beings, yeah, who were just living a regular life. And then something happened, they were flying a plane, and suddenly they were sucked out of the plane. They had these encounters with aliens, and then they found themselves back on.
0: Or they're camping in the middle of nowhere, or they're in driving down a bush track. But there's a unifying factor which starts to connect these various case studies, and that is not only are the majority of those who have been captured subjected to sexual assault by alien beings, but they are made to understand by those alien beings that the

0: This month there was an episode of Australian Story about the 1966
1: Westall
0: Victorian school, where not just the children but the staff and people in the street and in the suburbs around it claim to have seen.
1: Actually, the Westall case is alluded to. Laurie alludes to it without actually going directly into it, Cassie, but yes, very much so. Again, it's completely consistent with all that. And the book's smart. It doesn't just say, oh, did this actually happen or not? It's not a binary. It's prepared to entertain other ideas, Jungian ideas of a collective, you know, emergence from our collective subconscious or whatever. There are different ways of thinking. It's not trying to say these people are mad, insane or deluded at all. The book's not in any way seeking to suggest that there's any sort of sense of evasion of the nature of this. It's taken quite seriously.
0: Yeah, well, that's, I guess, what I'm trying to get at. There's something more in these stories than something that can either be laughed at or taken incredibly seriously. It is a yearning for what else?
2: I mean, as a psychiatric project, it's how do we understand these narratives and the stories we tell about themselves? And then there's this really interesting point, and it happens about halfway through, where Jim, the narrator, meets up with an old friend of his who is interested in mythologies and stories and says, look, you can look at any culture and everyone has their way of encountering and describing these things, whether they're fairies, elves, pixies, flying angels, wheels of fire in the sky, Sanskrit scriptures, flying chariots. So that for me made it more interesting as it stopped being in so much detail about the aliens and started to be a little more cultural in the understanding. Although having said that, and I just want to go back to something you said earlier, Tom, you use the word cold, and for something that can be part of family stories and family mythologies and passionately believed, the style is quite sort of cold, removed, intellectual in a way that sort of affects your reading of it. It's quite sort of distant. Uh-huh.
0: Now, this is interesting and I wanted to know this because Amanda Laurie has that very, very precise, clear writing, which is lovely, and you feel so safe with her.
1: And you get Laurie in both modes here, Cassie. Like, you get the flinty. If you don't like the word cold, it's flinty. There's a flintiness to this character, which is extenuating the kind of the hotness of the subject matter in a way. But you also get Laurie's poetics. And there are some phrases that you're in those sections you're talking about, Kate, not just when the old theologian says, look, Jim, we're surrounded by gods. And you get a different models and different ways of thinking about existence offered to you in this really quite cold, flinty, rational way. One that stuck out for me was in the aforementioned section in Kazakhstan, this very rational young privileged man just saying there are parts of the world that are good for nothing. And then another section, the world is changing all the time. And these sentences just hang on the page of Capture, but after a while they start to ring with the impact of a very large bell. This is a book that's thinking out loud about actually time and space, the dead and the living, and who comes back and who gets to stay. So there's all sorts of prospects, and you find your mind as a reader thinking, oh, I'm very intrigued to know what Jim Mather's going to make of all of these cases when he puts it all together. Is he going to write a book? Is he going to make a television documentary? Is he going to ascend into space himself and join the chariots of the gods? What's going to happen?
2: And there is another character with whom he is working this out, and that is the woman who is his sort of researcher and assistant. And she's a really interesting, really important counter to him in that she has a sort of different analytic force, and he's still trying to work out what he makes of her.
1: Yeah, I'm not sure how successful this character is. Dr. Cheng is the sort of is employed. She's at a crossroads in her professional life as well. And towards the end of the book, she thanks Mather profoundly, saying, "When I needed work, you gave it to me." And they have this sort of odd relationship of mutual dependence for a while there. But I don't know quite how three-dimensional it felt to me, the idea that he needed to share these processes, or quite what her purpose was. Maybe I missed that one.
2: Or whether she's being set up to be a sort of muse character, which in itself is something that has to be checked and tested.
1: Yeah.
2: But again, it's because we're getting it from his perspective and he's saying, oh, there was nothing going on. It wasn't that I fancied her or anything. It's like, really, Jim? Come on.
1: Yeah, he's sort of, he's he's a very unreliable narrator, and that is the

0: great irony that Laurie's playing with is that it's actually not those who are captured who are the unreliable narrators. It's the one who's seeking to analyse them.
1: Do you think she could be an alien?
0: Yes. Everything's possible here.
2: Amanda Laurie's Capture is published by Text. Thank you so much, Tom and Hannah, for joining us on The Bookshelf.
0: Thank you for having me.
3: Always a pleasure. Thank you.
1: Yeah, wonderful to have you both. Hannah Kent is a novelist and script writer whose books include Burial Rites, Devotion and Always Home, Always Homesick. And Tom Wright is a theatre director and artistic associate at Sydney's Belvoir Street Theatre. And you'll find him pretty much at any writer's festival you can get to.
2: That's it for this edition of The Bookshelf. Next time, more from the International Booker Prize shortlist. How about Daniel Kellman's The Director, which is a German novel, and the Brazilian story On Earth As It Is Beneath by Ana Paula Maia, translated from the Portuguese.
1: Also, Elizabeth Strout's The Things We Never Say, and singer-songwriter Robert Forster is reading that one for us, of the Go-Betweens fame. And also, Portia Lahn's Homebound, and Geordie Williamson will review that for us.
2: I'm Kate Evans.
1: I'm Cassie McCullough. See you next time.

0: Meet the artistic director.
1: The theatre we make is visceral.
0: And the new CEO.
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3: Didn't realise they were still doing it.
2: The Argonne is having a few tiny financial issues.
0: For some, the world's a stage. For others, it's a spreadsheet.
3: She has got to go.
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0: Anne Edmonds and Kitty Flanagan star in the brand new comedy.
1: If this is all so easy, why don't you do it?
0: Bad Company. 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
5: Here's a question for you. How do you survive 40 years in hospitality? That sounds like a tall order. We know the margins are slim. We know that our tastes as diners are fickle. But, well, we're about to meet a place that's pulled that off. I'm Jonathan Green. Every Bite is coming up, and we're going to spend the afternoon at a Melbourne restaurant cafe institution, Mario's, 40 years old.
6: Good morning, Kerry Worthington with ABC News. Energy Minister Chris Bowen says Australia has more fuel in the country today than before the conflict in the Middle East began. He's given an update on the current fuel supply levels in Australia and confirmed 4 billion litres of fuel are contracted to be delivered over the next month. Mr. Bowen says Australians should take confidence in the amount of petrol, diesel and jet fuel arriving here.
7: Over the course of April, we received 92 shiploads of fuel. That's up substantially compared to 77 in March and 81 in January. I think Australians can take confidence in the fact that fuel has continued to arrive, and in fact we have more fuel in Australia today than we did when this international crisis began.
6: US President Donald Trump says he's not happy with Iran's latest peace plan proposals. The BBC's Shaima Khalil is in Washington.
8: President Trump said a deal has been hard to reach in part because of what he described as discourse within the Iranian leadership. Earlier, the head of Iran's judiciary said that Tehran remained open to talks but would not accept the imposition of conditions under threats. Friday is the 60th day since President Trump formally notified Congress of the strikes against Iran. U.S. law requires a president to terminate any use of United States armed forces within this period. A senior administration official said hostilities had terminated, emphasizing that a ceasefire has been in effect since early April. But the U.S. blockade on Iranian ports continues, which Tehran sees as a violation.
6: The dispute over the port of Darwin has escalated into an international legal battle as Chinese-owned company Landbridge submits a claim against the Commonwealth. Political reporter Isabella Tolhurst reports.
9: Chinese-owned company Landbridge hold a 99-year lease over the port of Darwin, but the Labor government has vowed to bring it back into Australian hands. In a statement, Landbridge says it has been trying to reach a resolution, but that terminating the lease would be a violation of Australia's free trade agreement with China. It's escalated the matter in an international legal challenge and says it expects the Commonwealth to refrain from taking action

0: adverse to Landbridge's interests. Infrastructure Minister Catherine King says the government will defend the claim, but says it isn't in either party's interest to carry the dispute out in public.
1: The community in Alice Springs is continuing to mourn the murder of a five-year-old girl as police prepare to charge the suspect after he was deemed fit for custody. Grace Utter has more from Alice Springs.
2: Jefferson Lewis, who is the 47-year-old man alleged to have abducted and murdered Kumanjai little baby. Now, police have said that they're expecting to charge him today or in the very near future. Later this evening marks 1 week since Kumanjai little baby went missing. And since then, we received the awful news that her body had been found. So the community has been thrown into a grieving process. And for the Aboriginal community, this is a time for what they call sorry business, which is a term to describe the grieving process and some traditions around that.
1: Greens Senator David Shoebridge says youth justice systems are failing Australia-wide, but the situation is particularly dire in the Northern Territory. Senator Shoebridge has been in Darwin for hearings as part of a Senate inquiry into youth justice and incarceration. He says the committee heard of Northern Territory practices that would cause a major scandal if they happened in Sydney or Melbourne.
3: This was the first time members of the committee had heard evidence about kids 10, 11, 12 years of age being put in shackles, having their wrists shackled to a belt around their waist, and then being flown on commercial flights from Alice to be held in a kids' jail on remand in Darwin.
1: The Tasmanian and South Australian premiers say negotiations are continuing to support ongoing operations at Nyrstar smelters in both states after an initial round of assistance expired. Jasmine Snow has more.
4: In August, the Tasmanian, South Australian and federal governments provided $135 million to keep the company's smelters running in Hobart and Port Pirie. That funding agreement expired on Thursday. Australian Workers Union's Assistant Secretary, Robert Flanagan, says a second round of support had been expected by the end of April.
5: People are quite anxious that things haven't been sorted out for the second round of support.
4: Nyrstar's general manager said the company now had to consider all options for the business. Tasmania is putting $7.5 million on the table on top of the $22.5 million it provided last year.
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7: There's a sweet spot, somewhere between restaurant and cafe, between a white tablecloth and a greeting smile. Breakfast at 3 p.m? Sure. A pasta and wine, of course. Cocktail? Or maybe just a decent flat white and a glass of water. A reliable menu of favourites. Staff who offer an easy welcome. It's a place like home, but also home away. A tricky thing to conjure? For sure. But one place that's cracked the code of good food, good service and good vibes is Mario's. Brunswick Street, Fitzroy, in Melbourne's inner north. And the proof of success? Well, this year, Mario's marks 40 years in business. 40 years. Which is remarkable, given how often we hear about hospitality's slim margins, transient workforce, the ever-changing tastes and habits of diners. So, how does a place like Mario's stay the course? Is it the attitude of staff?
8: People that walk through that door, they are in need of something. Might be a cafe, might be a plate of pasta, or might be just a chat because they had a quarrel with their partners and they need somebody to take their brains away from the situations that they're in. That's hospitality to me.
7: Is it the loyalty of the regulars?
9: It's as if you're eating at home. And I don't know if this is a criticism of Mario's. It doesn't feel like a big night out when you come here. You're going around to your mate's house.
7: Or is it the vision of the owners?
10: You've got to know what you are. We know what we are. We know who... We're not reinventing the wheel here.
11: If I said, what are you in a sentence, what would that be?
10: human and honest. And I think

0: international. It's all about food and the places where food, culture, science and history collide. This week, Super Mario's. How to last 40 years in hospitality. Mario's is an inner Melbourne legend. It's like it was always there. Local art and posters on the walls, jazz on the stereo, the red neon Mario's sign blinking in the window out onto Brunswick Street. The heart of the cool inner north. Good coffee, just don't ask for oat or matcha. Honest pasta, tablecloth, staff in waistcoats and ties, no reservations. A famous tale of Jerry Seinfeld trying to make a booking. There are no bookings, ever, he was told, so Mario's gets a claim to fame. That's Mario's plural, by the way. There are two of them. No bookings, no matcha, no apostrophes.
1: The Benedict for you. You are ever so welcome. Can I get you anything else?
2: Thank you.
0: I've embedded myself at Mario's on a Tuesday afternoon. The lunchtime rush is winding down, the evening staff are clocking on, and joining you and me at this table soon will be, well, the Mario's themselves. We'll meet one of their regulars, someone I think you'll know, and chat with members of staff who've been here since the very beginning. Before we embark on that little nostalgia tour, for me, I get the clearest sense that there's something special about this place by meeting the newly initiated. Two people working here who were not even born when the doors first opened.
3: It feels like, I mean, everyone knows everyone. There's so many, like, crazy regulars that come in, so many amazing people, and all the staff straight away is just, like, a big, massive family. I know it sounds really cliche to say, but it just feels like you're stepping into this, like, amazing world of, like, legacy and love, I guess.
4: Hi, I'm Sophia. I'm Mario's newest employee.
3: Hello, and I'm Abby. I'm from England, and I'm Mario's second newest employee.
5: That's quite a big thing to sort of step into after 40 years to be brand new.
4: Yeah, I'm quite happy to be a part, even just for a short while, of both Mario's huge legacy.
5: It's sort of a world of two communities, the people that come, the people that are here.
3: Yeah, it feels like it's blended into one at this point. I mean, the regulars come in, everyone knows them, we all know the order straight away, and some of these guys have been coming for 40 years, so it's nice to come in and be so new as me and Sophia are, and then already feel like we're already part of the team.
5: How do you get your head around 40 years of regulars when you just start?
4: You ask your co-workers what their coffee orders are so that you don't have to ask them.
5: Is there a book of mugshots somewhere in the back room that identifies everybody?
3: Yeah, but we don't tell anyone about that. It's a dartboard.
5: Is there a distinguishing feature for a Mario's regular? No. Certain kind of person?
3: Just really artsy and fun and welcoming and, like, they kind of feel like they fit in with the team almost. I mean, it's such like a creative area and you can feel that it kind of seeps from the customers right through to the staff, so.
5: I guess the other side of that is that people who've maybe never been here before, do they look a bit lost and alone?
3: No, I think a lot of people come here because it's such an institution. They hear about it online or they hear about it through people that live in Melbourne. A lot of people get sent here because it is like a famous institution.
5: Are the coffee orders pretty routine for you?
4: We're pretty lucky that if you ask for a almond caramel frappe, you are getting turned away, so we don't have to worry about it too much. You're getting pretty regular standard coffee orders here. We've just got regular or soy milk. And you know what? It's pretty well received.
3: Oh, very well received. I feel like people just automatically say, oh, I'll have full cream, that's fine. Like, we don't do decaf either. We also don't do chai or, like, matcha and stuff. People are quite happy to, you know, get down with tradition. You got, like, two Italian owners who, like, really love the classic sort of coffees, just flat white.
5: There's a bit of a dress code, isn't there?
4: There is a dress code, yeah. I was told on my trial shift to dress like you work here, and that was the only instruction.
5: What does that mean?
4: For me, that meant, I mean, yeah, it means a shirt and a tie, but not in a super formal way, kind of in a more, like, kitsch way.
3: I feel like it does bring us all together, and I feel like we have so much fun. We have, like, a rack of ties upstairs, so we all just kind of switch ties. And say, for instance, I finish at 3 o'clock, and Luca will come in at 3 o'clock,

0: We'll switch ties.
1: Yeah.
2: Android.
3: Yeah. It's become my new favorite thing to buy in the op shop, which I never thought would be the case.
0: I agree.
2: Bring them in, put them on the rack.
3: And I can put them on the rack. Anyone can wear them.
4: Well, it's just gone 3 o'clock, and here comes the man in question, donning Abby's tie.
2: I'm Luca. Hang on, let me introduce yourself for me there.
5: Hello. My name is Luca. I'm 28 years old. I'm coming from Kyiv, Ukraine, and I've been working at Marius for more than 2 years now.
2: How did you come here from Kyiv?
5: So I left Ukraine a couple of days before the war started, and then kind of already knew that it's going to be happening soon. And yeah, after it started, my mom's best friend, she has been living in Avshala for more than 30 years. She messaged me asking like what I was up to. At the time I was in Italy. She asked me if I would like to come to Avshala. And she bought me a ticket, and I arrived with one pair of jeans, two T-shirts, and my guitar. That was it.
2: Now you've got ties.
5: Yeah, I know, right?
2: How did you find this place?
5: I used to come here as a guest all the time because I used to live on this street, on Brunswick Street, and I really liked the way they cook carbonara. So at one stage of my life, I was left out without work, and I printed out 40 CVs. And I started just passing them around Brunswick Street. And as soon as I ran out of my CVs, I came to Mario. And they pretty much hired me without even having a CV on. Mario just called me the very next day. I left my phone number. And Mario called me the very next day and asked me to come to do a child shift. And the rest is history. It's an amazing place. I really love everyone. I really like our guests. There is a lot of energy here that you can't really describe.
2: Well, I was going to say, describe that for me. What do you mean by that?
5: It's where it feels like home, man. You know, I don't have family here. Or my family is like 16,000 kilometers from here. But when I come here, I feel like I have family right next to me, you know?
2: How do they do that?
5: Ask Maria. Have you interviewed him before?
2: You?
5: No? I don't know how people do that. I think it's just real, man. Here, everything is real. No one's trying to be anyone, you know, and I appreciate it a lot, you know. And if you're a nice person and you treat others well, I think it goes back to like a boomerang, and that's how it works.
2: And customers, same thing?
5: Customers, almost all of them, yeah. They're pretty nice, man. Like, especially our regulars that come here for 40 years, having the same thing for 40 years. And when I just started, they all trying to understand my story, to know where I'm coming from, and also made me feel even better, you know.
2: So they're curious, they're asking you questions.
5: Of course, they hear my accent, they always ask, where are you from? You must be Italian or something, or like Brazilian. I'm like, no one ever guessed it yet, where I'm from, so.
2: Okay. You think you'll be here for a bit? Is it a...
5: Of course. I don't want to be here for 40 years, but maybe for another, I don't know, four years. We'll see how it's going to go. I also make music and I make clothes, so hopefully it pops out and something's gonna happen. But I will never forget Marius, you know.
4: Well, Luca may not be planning to stay on at Marius for 40 years, but, well, once you become part of the family, it seems a hard place to leave. Just ask this man.
6: The place was 2 months old. When I started, it was 2 months old. There was only 3 tables. It was a different place, but...
2: different but the same?
6: Is Mario still here? My name is Massimo Di Sora, and I've been working here since 86. What I made the place was Mario's and Mario input. The decoration, the concept, everything was appealing. I grew up in a family restaurant. With my family, we always had restaurants. And I felt really the same feeling. I became part of Mario's family. Even though I understood the business sense of it, I wasn't related to them. But they treat me like part of the family.
2: How did that happen? How did you end up here?
6: My wife knew both of them. She worked...

0: with them, with Mario Maccarone at the Black Cat. When I came back from Italy, after being here for a brief period of time, 5 years earlier, Mario offered me a job. But I looked, there was only three tables. I'm not a barista, I'm more a table server. And I thought, this place is too small for me. So in fact, I got another job in the city, just lunchtimes. But I used to come home at 3 o'clock and have a coffee here, just on my way home, which was just around the corner. And Mario was living just in the same street as me. After a while, he convinced me, you know, you only do days over there, 5 days. Why don't you do a couple of nights over here? And then he offered me, why don't you leave the other job? I'll give you a full-time job here. And I was the Monday to Friday night person.
1: 40 years later.
0: 40 years later, I'm still doing... I only do 3 nights now, but...
1: What makes it work? What's the secret?
0: First of all, I was born in a restaurant scenario, so I really understood the concept of everything. It was my DNA. And here, Mario kind of gave me carte blanche to do, like I said, how do you want me to get dressed? He said, you pick your dress. That's what I picked.
1: So the dress code here, that's to you.
0: It's probably my responsibilities. Another thing, money used to be translated hand to hand. I said to Mario, can I use a plate? So I might get some tips. And also a few other little things about recipes or things that I contributed in the creation of the system the way it is now.
1: Are there customers still coming from that long ago?
0: Yes. I do have customers that I've seen since 1986.
1: What's that like, that relationship?
0: I kind of call myself very professional. I try purposely not to learn people's names. Too many to remember. Can you imagine how many people, you know? We had another case, another waiter here, that she used to like to know everybody's name. She still has a little booklet there. The guy that drinks a long black, his name is Frank. I try not to do it. I don't want to know what they do. I don't want to know if they're rich or poor. I got the thing from my mother's restaurants. Everyone who comes through the door, I treat exactly the same as everybody else. It's the same as, you know, you might get one famous person for one day, but you might have this person on the door 3 times a week. And I appreciate the guy that comes 3 times a week, even though he can hardly afford what he gets, rather than to serve one person famously for one split second.
1: And that's this community here, Fitzroy.
0: That's what I think it is. I mean, I feel like we're not here just to do what we do, but it's to help community be aware of what's going on. I don't go too far away, but in this block, I know what's going on. Who's who is a troublemaker. You get to know those things. And if you can help somebody, that's why we're here. You know, it's a bit like, to me, hospitality comes from hospital. Before hospitals, I reckon, there was restaurants, cafes, you know. I feel a little bit lethargic. Have a coffee. I had a quarrel with my wife. Have a scotch. Sometimes it works, sometimes it's not. But that's what it is, I think. That's the philosophy of the thing for me, it is. I try to help people because if they're here, there is a reason for it. Otherwise, I know, I'm here because I get paid.
1: That's your reason.
0: Otherwise, I won't be here. It's really easy for me. What's your reason to be here? I got a reason. I get paid.
2: From ABC Radio National, you're listening to Every Bite. I'm Jonathan Green. And today, well, you're spending an afternoon at Mario's in inner Melbourne in search of the secret ingredients that keep a hospitality business in business for 40 years. course, an essential element of that success is, well, is the customers. People willing to part with their hard-earned for a cup of coffee, glass of wine,

0: a plate of pasta. Mario's, it's known for its regulars, many of whom are creative types drawn by the energy of the place, including prize-winning authors.
1: What keeps you coming back?
2: Well, it's not the coffee. It's the friendship. I'm Tony Birch. I'm a writer from Melbourne, a novelist, short story writer and poet. I've been coming on and off since it opened. So, as we know, it's a 40th anniversary, but really a serious regular in the sense of coming, two or three times a week, mostly around breakfast time for coffee for about 15 years. I don't like to come and sit alone. So, I'm a writer, but I'm not a writer who sits in a cafe sort of doodling in their Moleskine notebook. I really do come here for the friendship. So there wouldn't be a morning when I come in where I don't see people I know and quite often people that I see regularly that I sit with. And I suppose people that, we're like-minded people, although we argue, we're like-minded on things that we like and what we don't like, and we're probably political allies, so we don't have a lot of political arguments. We just argue with the outside world. But, that's what I love about it.
0: What's your order?
2: My order? Well, I can tell you that people often don't know this, that the Age sports writer Jake Nile introduced me to a side dish here, which is Brussels sprouts with bacon. Now, it's not always on the menu, but when it's here, I absolutely love it. I mean, because, Brussels sprouts can divide people, but the way they're cooked here with the bacon is actually quite beautiful.
0: It's an amazing thing to have a 40 years that this becomes part of the fabric of this place.
2: Oh, absolutely. I think that, people who don't know Mario's might think it's part of the sort of the gentrification of the suburb, and to an extent that is true. But I think there's something

0: People who are regularly come here, and I know they come here for coffee that they don't pay for, they're not regarded as, you know, people given a handout to. So there's, they're spoken to with affection by the waiting staff. So, no, I think its sense of community is really organic, and I think that's why most people come here.
1: I mean, what is it about this place that lets it endure?
0: That's interesting, because it's a sort of an alchemy that you can't artificially create. And I don't think that anyone knows the secret, except there's an incredible sense of loyalty here, so that are loyal customers and loyal staff. And I think the best indication of that would be during COVID lockdown, when this place was doing basically takeaway coffee and selling a few groceries. I remember coming in here of a cold winter's night and seeing both Marios here, and Mario 1, not Mario 2, you can work out who's who. His whole life is, to serve people and to be involved with customers, and he was devastated. And I don't think it was, it wasn't an issue of finances. It was, again, it was an issue of community. And what happened during that period, again, all the loyal customers of Mario's made sure we came in here to get our coffee, to buy groceries we didn't need. And that affection and loyalty was reciprocated by the staff here. So I think there's a great indicator of how this place works.
2: You think someone who maybe coming here for their first time would feel that?
0: I think you would get a sense of it, but, you can't expect people to get that deep understanding on a first excursion, but I'm sure that most people would feel extremely welcome. People who want to make a booking and can't make one, maybe they're not happy. And people who want skim milk are often not happy. And someone who usually has skinny latte, if I slip up now, I do still get that look of, what are you talking about?
1: A skinny latte man who is now having cake.
0: Yeah, if you have a skinny latte, you can have ice cream with your cake.
2: That makes perfect sense.
3: Award-winning novelist and poet Tony Birch. So we've heard from both sides of the counter now, staff and customer. Let's hear from those who dreamt this place up. The eponymous Marios. Yes, two of them. That's why there's no apostrophe in the restaurant's name.
4: It's been a thing for years about, how come there's not an apostrophe, where the apostrophe should go, all that sort of stuff. But we all saw it as plural.

0: How did you two meet?
1: We worked together as waiters at Sindos Bistro in Bourke Street, opposite what used to be the Southern Cross Hotel. And next to, what was the theatre?
2: Next door was the Hoyts Midtown or something, wasn't
1: something
2: it?
1: Something like that.
0: Oh, yeah, big old cinema thing.
1: Yeah, yeah, the cinema. Yeah, the old cinema. Yeah.
0: So this was a butcher.
2: Correct, yeah. Correct.
0: 40 years for being a butcher. Explain why it works to me.
1: Well, I think the simplicity and honesty of it makes it work. And by that, I mean, you know, we didn't have this huge plan of what our business was going to be like. I mean, we had an idea of what we wanted it to be, but it was allowed to evolve, and it evolved into something that went for 40 years.
0: What are the things that it sort of latched onto in that evolution? I mean, 40 years is remarkable. It has to have some things about it that are special.
2: Well, I think we both come from fine dining background, mm-hmm. and so, you know, you need to get the food and the service right.
0: You've got white tablecloths.
2: We love a tablecloth. We've had tablecloths from the very first day. So, I mean, we've got a pretty solid background. And I think it'd be fair to say we were slightly disillusioned with the fancy end of the market. And so this end of the market, we thought we could lift the game.
0: And for people listening far away, which they will be, I mean, describe the food for me.
2: Well, it's quintessentially Italian, but, you know, there's sort of European influence, there's a little bit of French influence. You know, we've been known to put barbecued lamb chops on with mashed potato and peas as a fun thing to do on the blackboard one night, or predominantly
1: with mint jelly.
2: With mint jelly, yeah. But predominantly it's Italian. But having
1: it's
2: said
1: Mediterranean.
2: That... Mediterranean.
1: Yeah.
2: And we, knowing the area pretty well, we were amongst the first. I don't know who was before us. I don't think maybe nobody, but we started doing breakfast all day. So a lot of our clientele was, you know, they were artists or musicians who, you know, wanted to be here at 2 p.m. or...
0: Breakfast time.
2: For breakfast. Yeah. Exactly, exactly. So there was a need. We were servicing the community in many ways.
0: Has that menu changed significantly in those 40 years?
2: It's evolved. I mean, it's pretty stable. I mean, a lot of the dishes we do now are really the same, you know, as we did 40 years ago. But there is some evolution in it and, you know, things go in and out of fashion. Yeah.
0: Most popular thing?
1: That'd be the lasagnas and bolognese's, I reckon.
2: Yes. Yeah, puttanesca, carbonara. Yeah. There's the standard Italian pastas that we've been running for 40 years are probably half of the evening fare,
1: yeah,
2: I would say.
0: Tell me about community here amongst staff and how that works. I mean, the people that work, we've spoken to people who work here for 40 years.
2: Yeah, yeah. Well, we you know, there's a certain culture that permeates through the place. It obviously comes from Mario and I.
0: Can you describe that?
2: It's kind of human.
1: Yeah.
2: It's just human, you know.
1: It is. He's absolutely right. That's the word for it. I mean, you know, somebody was asking me this the other day, and it's sort of like, if you're a career hospitality person, why wouldn't you want to work here? You know, it's sort of, it's got everything. It's got community. It's got, you get paid well. You get looked after. You have holidays every year, you come back to work, you do it again, you do it again. It beats sort of going place to place for casual wages and stuff.
2: And, you know, I said this to Mary, I don't care how talented you are, if you're horrible, I don't want to work with you. And that's part of longevity for us too, I think, is that I've been here 40 years. I want to work with people that I, you know, going to spend 30, 40 hours with someone. You want to enjoy their company to some extent.
3: How to last 40 years in hospitality, or become part of the community you serve, and be a little community of service yourself. 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

0: 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I'm Jonathan Green.
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4: XAI's Elon Musk and OpenAI's Sam Altman were once on the same team. They were united by the belief that artificial intelligence was too important to be left to profit motives. Then OpenAI became worth, you know, $852 billion, and Musk got some feelings about it. Those feelings are now being aired in a federal courtroom in California in a case which absolutely promises to deliver the juiciest tech circus of the year. Because when you promise to build AI for the benefit of all humanity and end up building one of the most valuable companies on Earth instead, have you broken that promise? And is this a genuine ideological crusade or just the world's most expensive sour grapes? My name is Ray Johnston and welcome to Download This Show on ABC Radio National. Now joining me to unpack some of the biggest stories in tech right now and why they matter for the rest of us, we have Alice Clark, who is a freelance technology and games journalist and writer of Press Any Button on Substack. Welcome back, Alice.
5: Thanks so much for having me.
4: And David Browey, technology journalist at Information Age, amongst other things. Welcome back, David.
6: Thanks, Ray. Great to be here.
4: Now, you know that feeling when the worst person you know makes a half-decent point, but you don't quite know what their motivations are? That's how I'm feeling about Elon Musk suing OpenAI and its CEO, Sam Altman. He's claiming that the company that he helped found was hijacked and turned into a for-profit machine that betrayed its original charitable mission. So, David, could you start by giving us a little bit of history around this beef? What is the relationship between Elon and Sam?
6: Sure. Well, there certainly is a fair bit of history here. Elon, of course, as many people would be aware, has had his fingers in quite a number of pies over the years. One of them was around sort of 2015 timeframe. He and a bunch of other tech-loving people decided that it would be great to set up an AI company. Although it was still something that was evolving, nothing like what we know now. He got involved with a couple other people and put in some money, and they basically set up OpenAI, which, of course, is the company that went on to change the world in 2022 by releasing ChatGPT. Elon, over the course of the few years, it depends on whose account you listen to, but basically became very, very positive about the company, and then less so when he realized they weren't going to make him CEO. After a few years, he basically left and withdrew his interest in OpenAI and decided that he would dabble in a few other hobbies like SpaceX and Tesla and the other companies that he runs. Basically, he got out, unfortunately, a little bit before OpenAI really went ballistic. So there's quite a lot of history there. CEO Sam Altman, who's running OpenAI now, has become kind of a an adversary. It's sort of the spy versus spy of the tech industry. And so he and Elon are constantly battling about the philosophical underpinnings of the company. Initially, it was intended to be set up as sort of a non-profit, save the world, aren't we great kind of thing. And then when ChatGPT took off, Sam Altman has realized that, wow, there's, you know, trillions to be made here. And I don't know if Elon is annoyed philosophically that they've left their philosophical mission, or he's just annoyed that he sold out at the wrong time. But either way, there's quite a lot of back and forth between Elon and the company that he sort of started to help co-found.
4: Mm. And Alice, what is the actual claim that Elon Musk is making here? What is his claim against OpenAI and Sam Altman that has gotten to the courts somehow?
5: So his claim is, like, he's suing them for allegedly looting a charity and potentially destroying the foundation of charitable giving.
4: That's pretty, serious claim.
5: It is. It's also a pretty interesting claim coming from the world's richest person who declined to end world hunger when offered the opportunity, noted Trump supporter, and guy who, like, a little more than a year ago, used his Doge group to gut USAID, a move which the University of Minnesota estimates to have led to the deaths of more than 781,000 people, including roughly 500,000 children in the first year. So I'm not sure how into charity Musk actually is and how much he cares about the foundation of charitable giving. But yeah, that's what he says he's caring about here.
4: So why do you think he's doing it? I can tell that you don't really believe that this is his ultimate goal here. Why is he taking this to court?
5: Okay, if I were a cynical person,
4: yes, I would believe say that you may be, Alice. I'm so sorry.
5: Well, I've never heard this before. So Musk is the man who sued for the right to call himself a founder of Tesla from the actual founders. I'm guessing he kind of wants credit for OpenAI's success, but also wants to leave the door open to say he tried to prevent all the problems if the bubble bursts and the company goes down. I think he wants to have his $150 billion and eat it too.
6: It's also worth mentioning that Elon Musk now runs his own AI company, which he established after ChatGPT became famous. So there's got to be a little bit of self-interest there as well. XAI is not ChatGPT, and the Grok chatbot, while it has its uses, has not become anywhere near as popular. So I think there's just a fair bit of billionaire envy going on here.
5: Yes, and part of the suit is Musk is claiming he really deeply cares about AI safety, and that's really at the heart of the suit as well. And given he runs Grok, which is most famous for, you know, making non-consensual naked images of literal children, I am also cynical about how much he actually cares about AI safety.
6: Grok taught me to swear in Greek. We'll come back to that later.
4: So did
5: it
4: grandmother.
5: Actually teach you to swear in Greek, or just make up some new words that said were swear words?
6: Yes, it did. No, it actually did. And that's probably the level of social responsibility that people associate with Elon Musk, as well as what you said about the images that were being generated. So a lot of this, I think, we are probably forgiven to be a little bit skeptical about.
4: Hmm. Now, what about the other side of this? What is OpenAI's response to being sued by Elon for these reasons?
5: Concisely, I think their response is, what the hell, dude? But in a longer way, they are refuting it. They're saying that the not-for-profit arm is still managing the whole company, and that the only reason why they went for-profit was so that they were better able to compete in getting compute and also stealing some of Google's best engineers. One could also argue that all of OpenAI is still not-for-profit, given it's actively losing money and recently missed several key internal targets. So, you know, either way, you're doing good.
4: I do recall the initial investment from Elon into OpenAI. He promised them $100 million, and I believe it was only about $30 million of that, which is still a decent amount of money that he actually put into the company before bailing because they wouldn't make him CEO. So,
5: according to a post on OpenAI's website from 2024, they wanted to say, like, make the initial raise $100 million. And Elon Musk is like, no, make it $1 billion. And whatever shortfall there is, I'll make up for it. And then he absolutely did not do that.
4: Oh, gosh.
5: At all. but, you know, it's kind of on brand for him if you look at all the claims he's been making about Tesla and X and XAI and colonizing Mars. So, you know, kind of, at least he's consistent.
4: He's consistent with overpromising and maybe never delivering. Now, David, I noticed that Microsoft is also named as a defendant.

0: here. I'm assuming that that has to do with the relationship between OpenAI and Microsoft. Have they come out and said anything about this?
1: Well, they're denying, of course, any involvement in the early days of OpenAI. They came on as investors a few years down the track, and basically after Musk had already left, Microsoft stepped in, and they have been big supporters of the company, of OpenAI, for a number of years, and they really jumped in when ChatGPT came out. They were really early to move in terms of financial backing and involvement in the success of OpenAI. That has been a good partnership and productive for OpenAI, and it seems unsurprising, I suppose, that that Elon is going to name Microsoft just in an attempt to try to hold them back a little bit and get them to have some skin in this game. But the response from Microsoft has generally been that, you know, we weren't there at this time and we have nothing to do with this.
0: Imagining Musk wins this case, what happens?
2: From what I can understand, and I will fully openly admit that my understanding of legal matters is minimal, but I've read a lot of articles about this now. He wants to take roughly $150 million from OpenAI's for-profit arm and put it in their not-for-profit arm, and then he wants to take over OpenAI and get rid of the two guys currently in charge of OpenAI, and then presumably make himself CEO, thus adding to his collection of companies that don't make a lot of profit but do make a lot of big claims.
0: Is this likely to happen, David? Do we think that that would be the end result of this case?
1: Well, the challenge here is, I guess he's got to prove that this philosophical movement of the company that he's alleging is actually that important to merit $150 billion judgment, it's theoretically possible, but, these people think in terms of billions where the rest of us think in terms of thousands, I suppose. It's easy for him to throw big numbers around, but it does seem a bit unlikely that financially that sort of thing could happen. Again, I'm not a legal expert either, but that seems like a lot. Let's just put it that way. It can't be a coincidence that OpenAI is actually in the process of planning an IPO, which is expected to be one of the largest in history. I think they're saying the company's expecting to raise over $1 trillion from the markets. And so Elon, probably as someone who is competing with OpenAI, would love to do anything to stop that from happening. Because once OpenAI gets access to that capital, it's just going to expand its business even more. And all of these AI companies are investing squillions into the infrastructure to run AI, the data centers, they're buying the chips. This market has absolutely taken off. And I think Elon probably would like to kneecap OpenAI even just a bit, just to get some time to catch up and probably further his own interests. Whether he actually follows through and sets up the charitable arm and, tries to do nice things with AI as opposed to letting it run its course, which seems to be the way now, I'm a little skeptical.
0: You are listening to Download the Show on ABC Radio National. Ray Johnston here with you, and I'm joined by David Browey, who is a technology journalist at Information Age, and also Alice Clark, who is a freelance technology and games journalist and the writer of Press Any Button on Substack. And after 38 years at Microsoft, 12 years running Xbox, Phil Spencer's retired, and the company has handed over the keys and maybe Phil's wardrobe of leather jackets too, that's to be confirmed, to Asha Sharma. So, Alice, who is this new CEO?
2: That's a great question. She's kind of come out of nowhere a little bit in terms of gaming. She was previously VP in Microsoft's AI division, and she's now making some supposedly really big changes at Xbox and changing the direction.
0: What changes are we talking about here?
2: Well, she's renamed the division from Microsoft Gaming to Xbox, which is pretty huge.
0: Now, so you mean it was Xbox, then Microsoft Gaming, now it's back to Xbox again?
2: Yes. So it changed to Microsoft Gaming because it started to include things from the Activision purchase, amongst other reasons. So World of Warcraft and Candy Crush, which are obviously not Xbox games, they are now Xbox games.
0: Okay.
2: So it's a win for someone, probably. She's also reduced the cost of Game Pass. Last year, Game Pass, Xbox's subscription service, went up by about 50%, which everyone hated a lot. And she's now cut the price back a little bit and also announced that Call of Duty will not be on Game Pass day one anymore, which was then disliked.
0: Yeah, so Call of Duty being an Activision game, an Activision

0: Activision being the developer that Microsoft had purchased for a huge amount of money. It all seems very convoluted. What's going on with that, David?
1: Well, I think it's a repositioning by Microsoft. You know, initially when Microsoft got into gaming, you have to go back 25 years. They thought, let's do the Xbox. It's an area we're not big in, but people seem to like video games. You know, at that point, a game was something that you plugged into your TV. They've really expanded over the years, as Alice was saying. You know, with the purchase of Activision, they got Call of Duty, Candy Crush, things that people were already playing. And so Microsoft has kind of ridden the success of that that technology. But, you know, the world has moved on. People are gaming online now. People game on their phones, on their tablets, whatever it is. And the expectations are a bit different now than they were at that time ago. So Microsoft, I think, is definitely trying to stay ahead of that. And of course, AI is one of the very transformative forces in gaming as well. So Asha has come from a background in AI and Microsoft's AI plans. So I think she's well qualified to change things a bit in terms of what gaming actually involves. And it seems like an opportunity for the company to really pivot into how the world is now versus how it was 25 years ago when we were still renting movies on Blu-ray and popping the discs in to play some games, you know?
2: The Xbox did try to pivot to the new way of things a little bit last year, but they did it in an absolutely baffling This Is an Xbox campaign, where they're like, they'd show a phone and this is an Xbox, and the message was essentially, don't buy our products, just use whatever, because who even cares anymore? Just please subscribe to Game Pass. Which surprisingly was not a very effective marketing message.
0: Yeah, I can imagine that would just confuse a lot of people, being like, what do you mean my phone is an Xbox? Because you still needed the Xbox to run the games, right?
2: Not necessarily, because you could do Xbox cloud gaming. So you could just use, and you still can, your Samsung or LG TV or your phone with the app, and you don't even need to own an Xbox. You just have to have a Game Pass subscription. Unfortunately, Game Pass doesn't make as much money as selling consoles and physical and digital games does, because Xbox gets a cut of all the digital games sold on the Xbox store, and that's where the real profit is. What really annoyed me about this transition is, yes, Phil Spencer had been there for a long time. It was time for him to enjoy his many, many dollars in retirement. But they threw Sarah Bond under the bus.
0: Now, for those who don't know, who is Sarah Bond?
2: Sarah Bond was the second in charge at Xbox for many years, and she was blamed for the This Is an Xbox campaign. But what made her so interesting, and I think such an important figure in Xbox, was that she was also the face of the Gaming for Everyone initiative, which was Xbox's initiative to champion diversity and accessibility in games by making the groundbreaking blind accessibility features in Forza Motorsport, or championing games with diverse characters like Tell Me Why, which was the first major game to feature a transgender protagonist. I haven't heard any mention of Gaming to Everybody in some time. Mm. And since Forza Motorsport, I can't remember Xbox really talking about a major accessibility feature. And I'm concerned that with the canning of Sarah Bond, they've also canned somewhat of that initiative.
0: And
2: I'm really hoping
0: been
2: Asha Sharma brings it back.
0: Yeah, because there has been a pattern across a lot of tech companies, particularly those who require relationships with the Trump administration, to either publicly or very quietly dismantle their diversity and inclusion initiatives within the company. We see these sites, the pages on their websites disappearing. We see them actively removing their investment from those campaigns within their organisations. So hopefully, because Xbox has always been really good at this sort of thing, hopefully that they haven't taken a big step back there. I'm concerned now too, Alice. We'll have to look into it.
2: Xbox's work in that space pushed other companies to do even better than Xbox.
0: Yeah.
2: Like arguably PlayStation's accessibility controller is better than Xbox's, but it wouldn't have existed if Xbox hadn't done it first.
0: Yeah, absolutely.
2: Which is also why I'm glad Xbox is sticking around and isn't going into that good night, even if they have lost their way a bit in recent years. You need those challenger brands.
0: Yeah.
1: It's instructive to point out that one of the first things that Asha has done

0: went and said, this is how we're going to do things from now on. It's very different than what I think has been in the past, and it probably reflects the reason that she was chosen, you know, as a way of breaking with, you know, sort of the past, as opposed to evolving from the past. And one of the things she said in this manifesto is that the model that got us here won't be the one that takes us forward. So she's identified quite a lot of problems, I guess, with the way that Microsoft had been changing pricing and gaming plans and just the whole kind of vibe of the commercial experience of it. And has outlined a pretty extensive plan about how she wants to change Xbox into a company that engages with people in a different way. So hopefully a lot of the accessibility issues that, you know, that were emerging over the past few years will continue as part of that. But there is definitely a sense that she's trying to do the commercial model around Xbox in a different way, which hopefully will be as inclusive as what was evolving previously.
1: She notably did not mention any of the inclusivity initiatives in that manifesto, nor did she get super specific about what any of it means. It definitely was a different tone to the previous thing, because she didn't once say, for you, the gamers. But by listing Elder Scrolls as one of the creator-led games alongside Minecraft, just, I don't know, I have some questions about what all of this means and how much it will actually matter. But I'm choosing positivity in this situation because I have no reason to think otherwise yet.
2: You are listening to Download the Show on ABC Radio National. Ray Johnston here with you, and I'm joined by Alice Clark, who is a freelance tech and games journalist and the writer of the Press Any Button Substack, and also David Browey, who is a technology journalist at The Information Age. And look, tech can be a little doom and gloom these days, a little bit dystopian. So tell me about some tech that's brought you joy this week. We do love technology here at Download the Show. Tell me about how it's improved your life in any way at all, Alice?
1: Okay, so full disclosure, Xbox flew me to Japan last week. Ooh. To play Forza Horizon 6.
2: What a trip. What a thing to be able to say. That is extraordinary.
0: I did my laundry last week. That's not great.
2: I broke my foot.
0: Oh, no.
1: Damn.
2: Anyway, tell me about your being flown to Japan to play Forza story, Alice. Oh, my gosh.
1: So Forza Horizon, it's my favorite video game series of all time because I love that it's this perfect blend of really serious racing, but then also if you just want to drive off a cliff, you'll get points for that too. The new Horizon 6 game, it comes out next month. It's set in Japan, and I have to admit, because of how into AI Microsoft has been, I've been really nervous that it was going to suck. And I got to play it for a while, and it does not suck. Oh. It's actually really good, and I'm really excited because I've been so nervous that I was going to hate it, and I love it. So that's made me happy.
2: Best case scenario. And David, what about you? Is there some tech that's brought you joy this week?
0: Well, mine is also car related, but it's slightly different. Many people out there, and I'm probably dating myself here, but will remember a show called Knight Rider back in the early 80s.
2: Absolutely.
0: Yep. With Kit, and I used to run every time it was on and sit down and just enjoy David Hasselhoff and that talking car. So Kit had that sort of red pulsing, you know, light that would go back and forth and back and forth. Now fast forward to 2026, it is a light strip which goes on a dash. And so it has a mode now where I actually have that pulsing red light going back and forth on the dash, which makes me happy. And on top of that, one of the recent software updates to this car added, if you can believe it, a talking AI chatbot, which, as I mentioned, among other things, taught me how to swear in Greek. You can get it to summarize your news things, or you can talk to it like it's Kit. So I'm literally now living Knight Rider after 45 years.
3: Hey, are you there?
4: Hey, yeah, I'm here. What's up?
3: Hey, I want to get some words to impress my friend that I'm meeting for brunch. He's Greek. Can you teach me some Greek words?
4: Sure. Here's a few Greek gems for brunch to wow your mate. Say kalimera for good morning. Kali Orexi for enjoy your meal.

0: and Yamas for cheers. Throw in Efaristo Poli for thank you very much. He'll love it.
1: Thanks a lot.
0: Parakalo, mate. Have a great brunch.
2: And that's all for this week on Download This Show. Be sure to subscribe so you don't miss any episodes. We have had a little debate raging in our inbox, downloadthisshow@abc.net.au. We did have a suggestion last week that maybe we could switch up the theme song. And now I've got an email here from Evelyn who says, I look forward to hearing it every Friday. Please don't change it. Thank you. Regards, Evelyn. Oh, Evelyn, it is compelling. Do you feel any differently? Shoot me an email. Download the show at abc.net.au, or you can slide into my DMs on Instagram at Ray Johnston.

0: A tray of cocktails floated at us through the twilight. Thomas Wallen, known as Fats to his friends. Cab Calloway. All these people came to Gatsby's house in the summer at some point.
1: Indulge in the music and drama of this jazz-soaked reimagining.
0: Blacks and whites all bunched in together.
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3: Cracks are starting to show in Australian science. Researchers have warned for years that funding is stretched thin, big ideas are being left on the shelf, and early career talent is slipping away. So, who's fighting for the future of Australian innovation? And does the country need a dedicated science champion at the highest level to turn things around before it's too late? Hear from scientists on the front line on The Science Show on ABC Radio National after the news.
4: ABC News, I'm Kerry Worthington. The Lebanese Health Ministry and State News Agency are reporting at least 10 people have been killed in Israeli airstrikes on southern Lebanon. The Israeli Defence Force has urged residents of the Lebanese village of Habush near the southern city of Nabatea to evacuate. Meanwhile, the militant Hezbollah group says it's fired rockets and drones at northern Israel, where two soldiers were wounded. Israel's military and the Iranian-backed militant group have kept up their attacks despite a ceasefire in place since the 17th of April. As the war in Iran enters its third month, the Trump administration is skirting a US law that would require the White House to seek congressional approval to continue the conflict. Ali Crewe explains.
5: Friday marked 60 days since the US announced the strikes on Iran that ignited the war. Under the War Powers Resolution, a 1973 law that seeks to constrain a US president's military powers, the White House must seek formal approval from Congress for military action that extends beyond that time frame. The law also allows an administration to extend that deadline by 30 days. The Trump administration argues the war has already ended because of the ceasefire that began earlier this month. But the US is still blockading Iranian ports, a move Iran views as a violation. Iran has presented a new peace deal to mediators, details of which haven't been publicly revealed, but Donald Trump says he's rejected it.
4: Northern Territory authorities say residents in Alice Springs have heeded calls for calm in the wake of the murder of five-year-old Kumanjayi little baby and the arrest of her alleged killer, Jefferson Lewis. Courtney Barrett-Peters has more.
6: By all accounts, authorities say locals have heard that call loud and clear, with no significant offences happening in Alice Springs overnight and the community remaining very calm. In saying that, however, police officers are continuing to accompany ambulance paramedics to jobs around town. That is, of course, after two paramedics were seriously assaulted while police were trying to arrest Mr. Lewis on Thursday night. Now, Mr. Lewis was evacuated to Darwin yesterday afternoon for his own protection. He is still yet to be charged, but we understand those charges are imminent and are expected to occur either later today or within the coming days.
4: A senior Victorian government minister says the coalition's election pledge to repeal the treaty with Indigenous people in its first 100 days in office shows the Liberal leader will do anything to partner with One Nation. The opposition leader, Jess Wilson, says a parliamentary budget office report has confirmed the total cost of

0: the treaty to be about $1 billion over a decade. The Victorian Government Minister Harriet Shing disputes the figure and says the true cost of the treaty is $3 million.
1: If Jess Wilson is now saying that this will cost $1 billion, all that we can conclude from that is that she is going to scrap every single service, support and program currently being provided to First Peoples and to Aboriginal organisations around the state.
0: WA Premier Roger Cook has announced the state government will match the federal government's multi-million dollar contribution to the Perkins WA Comprehensive Cancer Centre. The funding is part of a hospital funds to support the medical and life science industries. Mr Cook says he hopes the funding will provide more opportunities for the centre to facilitate cancer treatment, research and clinical trials.
2: It's all part of my government's commitment to ensuring that every Western Australian gets the healthcare they need when they need it.
0: A US federal appeals court has restricted access to one of the most common means of abortion in the country by blocking the mailing of mifepristone prescriptions. Friday's unanimous ruling in Louisiana means the abortion pill must only be distributed in person and at clinics, overruling regulations set by the Federal Food and Drug Administration. It's the biggest jolt to abortion policy in the US since the 2022 Supreme Court ruling that overturned Roe versus Wade and allowed states to enforce abortion bans. The ruling is likely to be appealed. Comic book writer Jerry Conway, who helped shape the characters and worlds of Marvel and DC, has died of pancreatic cancer, aged 73. Marvel says Conway left his mark on nearly every character in its universe, as well as DC characters like Superman and Batman. He co-created The Punisher, a vigilante Spider-Man anti-hero known for the skull logo on his chest. The skull imagery has attracted controversy in recent years. You're up to date with the latest ABC News. You can get more at abc.net.au.
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4: Ask any researcher about the challenges they face, and you'll always hear there's simply not enough money to go around.
5: Yes, it's nearly budget time, and scientists are keen to find out the actual research funding bottom line.
4: Meanwhile, they're applying for grants which have a 1 in 10 chance of being funded, at best. So on the Science Show this week, we ask, who will stand up for Australia's researchers?
5: Because we have a choice between an Academy of Science and an Academy of Silence. I'm Robin Williams.
4: And I'm Belinda Smith.

0: Also on the program, a tribute to the man who gave us the naked ape.
1: And we find out how to get young people to fall in love with science and stay in love with it. But first, we head to Northern Australia to visit the lab of Professor Michael Burt, who started off as a geologist and is now a geochemist at James Cook University, Cairns.
2: Professor, could you introduce me to your isotope?
3: Certainly. They're everywhere. I mean, you're a big bag of elements, you know that, your water and your carbon and your nitrogen. But you're also a big bag of isotopes, and so am I. And isotopes exist for most elements, and all they are is that element, so the number of protons, with a different number of neutrons. So let's take hydrogen, poor old little proton, no neutrons. There are three isotopes. So deuterium has another neutron, tritium has two neutrons. And so, because of that, they behave differently in natural cycles. When you breathe in, when you breathe out, you're changing your oxygen, your hydrogen isotope composition.
2: Now, you remind me somewhat of Sherlock Holmes, who's looking at everything, including the dirt or sniffing the air, and from that getting clues on bigger stories. Is that roughly it?
3: I think that's true. I mean, you don't hear about isotopes a lot, but they're behind most things. So when you hear about a temperature record from an ice core in Antarctica, it's isotopes, it's not temperature. When you think about sea level in the past and how we know that, it's isotopes, it's not sea level, they're just reconstructed as that. I tend to work more in environmental records, so using isotopes to look at vegetation and fire in the past. We also can use it to look at what you eat when you're dead.
2: Let's start with fire. If you were to go to a landscape and

0: take some samples. Presumably you're doing it in the soil and places like that. Can you tell something about the fire history of that region?
1: Not from the soil, but from a lake that's right next to it. So lakes are little tape recorders, so they accumulate sediment from the bottom up. You go and you take your lake core, and within that core there's charcoal that came from those fires, and a lot of people count the charcoal to see how much fire was there. If you add the isotopes for the charcoal, and you can tell what was burning, was it a grassland or was it a forest? And that in turn relates back to climate. And what we've shown in the Northern Territory is that you can use the isotopes and other measures to show that Indigenous fire regimes were established there at least 11,000 years ago and possibly 40,000 years ago.
0: Do you mean it started possibly 40,000 years ago and continued until 11,000 years ago, or what?
1: Potentially started 40,000 years ago. We don't have all the markers back that far. From 11,000 years ago, we can definitively say that the sort of cool burning that Aboriginal people did up here in this part of the world was established and was maintained through till European invasion.
0: You see a difference 11,000 years ago in the samples?
1: Yes. Basically, the isotope composition changes, so you see more grass burning, and we know from the pollen what the total vegetation was. And so we can say it was the grass burning, it wasn't hot fires, which is what you tend to get without humans or with European humans. So that change, which is unique in 150,000 years, can be reliably attributed to Indigenous fire management.
0: So that was a sophisticated way of treating the landscape, even those many thousands of years back.
1: Yes, it was managing the land for biodiversity, for safety, really, for promoting food resources, animal and plant. So it was used in a very sophisticated fashion earlier in the year. And yeah, people were doing it from 11,000 years ago, probably from 40,000 years ago.
0: Why before did you mention the icebergs and the water flow?
1: So periodically in the last 130,000 years ago, maybe 10 times, there were rapid melting events of the northern ice sheets, and those icebergs flowed out into the North Atlantic and melted, and so the seawater became fresher. And the Gulf Stream, which is a warm current that flows up the east coast, couldn't dive down and return to the deep ocean circulation. The east coast of the US, sorry. And ordinarily, it dives down and rejoins the major ocean circulation pattern, but it stops. So you get a buildup of heat in the northern hemisphere, and that causes droughts in China. And with that same record from the fire record, we can also show that Heinrich events caused it to be incredibly wet up here for periods of, well, relatively short, geologically speaking, let's say 1,000 years.
0: Did you say Heinrich events?
1: Heinrich events, named after Professor Dr. Heinrich, not Heimlich. He was the one that found these little pebbles in deep ocean sediments that could have only got there by being carried there by icebergs, and that's how they defined the Heinrich events. And it turns out to be a quite important driver of climate, and potentially we're messing with that now. And if the Gulf Stream shuts down again and it's slowing, then we can expect it to get very wet in northern Australia.
0: So it makes sense you're doing work on that from here, northern Australia, as you said. This is a good vantage point from which to do it.
1: Yeah, it's been worked on in the northern hemisphere. The good thing about being in Australia is there's not that many of us, so we've still got to do a lot of stuff. And there was a big gap in terms of how Heinrich events might influence the southern hemisphere and Australia in particular, or the Australian region. And it took a long time to sort out. It wasn't like we were looking for Heinrich events. We got a record and then we had to figure out what it meant, and it just so happened that's the way it lined up very nicely.
0: So what do you do in the field work? Would you have all your samples sent to you so you just sit comfortably in this laboratory, or do you range by a lake, as you said, next to a forest, working out what the sludge might be made of?
1: Well, I'm a geologist, so I got into geology so I can go out and get down and dirty. So we spent 10, 15 years tooling around northern Australia looking for good lakes, all the way from Cape York through to Wolf Creek Crater in Western Australia, which is, of course, dry, and all stops in between, trying to develop these records of changes in vegetation, climate and fire. And that's what I'm in the job for.

0: I say, did you know when you were beginning your work, say as a student, and then I'm doing chemistry, therefore I'm sitting in a lab squirting all sorts of liquids, or I'm a geologist, I'm going to work for a mining company. All those predictable things lapse when you look around as to what you could possibly be doing, ranging from icebergs to forests like you.
1: Well, I always thought I was going to be an exploration geologist, and my first job was actually in Borneo looking for gold. They ended up throwing somebody out of a helicopter a few years after I was there. No, they didn't expect it, but it was certainly terminal. That was years after I was there. But it's actually kind of boring if you're at the bottom. You're just putting dirt in bags day in, day out. So I came back and did a PhD and ended up where I am today. But it's been a random walk of opportunities, all of which I tried to ensure allow me to do good work and go to interesting places and not have to kill people.
0: Not have to kill people. That's very interesting. Yes, but do you accept that association with being a detective, trying to work out a big story from tiny clues?
1: It's very much detective work. I mean, I said you're a bag of isotopes, and a lot of the work with isotopes is related to your isotopic composition. So I could tell from your hair, not that you have that much left, but if you went to Finland and came back and you didn't cut your hair in the interim, I could take your hair and I could tell you you'd been to Finland. And if you ate a lot of fish there, I could tell that. And after you're dead, I could do the same things with your fingernails, your bones, with your teeth. And this is actually used forensically in the modern day, but it's also used widely in archaeology. And that's one of the things that we're getting into.
0: And finally, a story we did a couple of weeks ago about a chemist, actually an astronomical chemist, who was brought in LA to work out why there was so much lead around after the fires. You wouldn't have been surprised, would you?
1: No, because the way you would track that lead is, you guessed it, it would be the lead isotope composition, and they would be relating that, I believe it was related to houses, so it would be lead pipes or lead flashing or whatever that would have come from somewhere different, and it would be distinct from the lead isotope composition in the soil or in the water, and you'd be able to tell that.
0: Professor Michael Bird from James Cook University. How do you feel about being described as a big bag of elements, Bell?
2: Robin, I'm okay with it as long as the main element is oxygen and not something like mercury. What would your primary element be, Robin?
0: Well, for reasons you know, nowadays it's kryptonite. The Australian Academy of Science is led by its president, Professor Jagadish, who often on this program has said in terms of support, our science is broken, and to fix it, we need a science champion. One leader who could fulfil that role, in a way, she's been doing it for 10 years, is Academy CEO Anna Maria Arabia, whose calm, brilliant authority has held the shards together so well that many have not been aware of the crisis. And yet there is a deeper question. How come Australia's scientific research really is so marvellous by any standards? Anna Maria Arabia.
3: Science is the only universal language we have left. It is the language that goes across borders, goes across religion, goes across conflict, goes across a range of things that divide us and can be polarising. And if we ever lose sight of that, and if we allow science to not remain the universal language, there is a risk that there is very little that unites us. When I then reflect that back to science in Australia, you're right, it could have been very different. I mean, in many ways, our scientific endeavour in this country is very young. It really only prospered after World War II. So much of Australian scientific history started in the UK and in other countries where Australians had to travel to undertake their work. And, you know, a great case in point is Sir Mark Oliphant, the first president of the Australian Academy of Science, who did all of his work in the UK. Radar technology enabled those jet planes to see the Germans and take down their planes before they were struck themselves. And that technology went on to change this world quite significantly. And Sir Mark Oliphant came to Australia And he remained here. And I think all of the fellows who are fellows of this academy, my own journey in science, looks at those individuals and what they built. And it is something very special.

0: So science in Australia is on every measure of the highest quality. It competes with international scientific endeavour. I sometimes think we've got more fire in our belly and a fair bit of determination because we have to reach out to the rest of the world to collaborate. And doing that is that little bit harder sometimes. The story of science in Australia is about international research collaboration, and we must hold on to that, not put up walls around it. It's what makes us strong. It's what keeps us open. It's what enables us to benefit from knowledge around the world. And Australia needs that.
1: Indeed. Mark Oliphant, you mentioned, one of the very first people to head the Academy. And he wasn't in the Oppenheimer film, whereas he was the person who actually took the letter to America and made it happen. And you mentioned the radar. Well, this is miniature radar that would then fit in aircraft. And if you're thinking, well, that's very distant, go into the kitchen and there's a microwave. Right. Bingo! Mark Oliphant, a dear friend who actually was a champion for peace. Now, let me tell you a bit of a story about ways in which perhaps the Academy has been ambitious. And that is, Professor Jagadish has said, given the lack of support in some quarters for science, we need a champion of science. And that would be, I would have thought, possibly a role that you could play even more so on the way out. But what really would this champion of science do to make a difference?
0: I think we need an army of champions of science, leading voices who are showing and illustrating the value of science in our society, the need for science to guide our future, to guide our decisions. I mean, really, Robin, science is everywhere, and it is actually spoken about in many ways, possibly without using the word science. So when I look at people who put solar panels on their roofs, they're benefiting from science.
1: Research done here, but sold in China, in a huge industry.
0: Indeed. When I look at technological advancement and when I see parliamentarians, ministers and others talk about energy transitions, talk about national security, talk about technology transfer, talk about most things on their agenda, beneath that, within that, driving that, is actually science. And I think we can do better to translate those stories so that they appear in that public discourse. Will you hear politicians and members of the public talk about the cost of living? It's as though that's separate to science. It's in no way separate to science. Agricultural science means that our agricultural yields are greater. If there's more food being grown, it's cheaper. It's cheaper at the supermarket. There is a direct link. And that is in everything we do. It is so ubiquitous, sometimes it's not seen. So I think we do need to get better at telling those stories and championing science at every opportunity, to telling the good stories of science, but not shying away from, you know, perhaps alerting around the possible missed opportunities if we do take our eye off the ball.
1: Well, let me just tell you a brief story from way back. Many of my stories are from way back, but this one is actually related to Canberra, because we had a quantum program that came before Catalyst, and we were going to celebrate aspects of science with the Prime Minister, a fellow called Hawke. And he had agreed to come along. But you see, one of the problems was that the lack of support for science, Barry Jones, the minister, called the scientists themselves. He said everyone should be part of the championing. They hadn't been, and they called them wimps.
0: They did? Outside Questacon.
1: Outside Questacon, that's right. So the Prime Minister was delayed and came to the live broadcast rather, well, he wasn't cross, he was rather mystified as to what had happened just now. Wimps happens to be a term that applies to physics as well, and the possible nature of dark matter. But the thing is, how do you galvanise people, as Barry Jones was trying to get, from people in science or community outside science to act together to make a difference?
0: That was a really catalytic moment. So Barry Jones did call those scientists wimps. He was seeking to improve investment for science in the cabinet and felt that he didn't have the support of the sector, that they weren't able to organise themselves in a way to give strength to his arm. And they had actually been protesting around cuts to science and creating some chaos, which is never a bad thing, really. And from that moment, very catalytic,

0: Technology Australia. And that was around rebirthing it in some ways so that it's very broad membership of scientists who work across disciplines and who are at the coalface of scientific research and endeavour could have a voice, could organise, and so that STA could be the peak body for science and technology in Australia. And indeed, it holds that position today. How do we make sure that they continue to have a voice? Unity is important. Strategy is important. Having a collective voice and knowing what we're asking for. I think a real risk to our sector is fragmentation. We should avoid that at all costs. So organisations that enable us to come together are important. And not just come together as scientists. I think we would do well to create allies in other non-scientific areas. Of course, scientists would say that we need to improve their conditions, their funding, their resources. It's much better when other sectors say we need science so that our world, our workforce, our industries can thrive and they recognise the value science brings to all of us.
1: Congratulations and good luck with the future.
0: It's been an extraordinary journey. Thank you for being part of it too, Robin.
2: Anna Maria Arabia, who stepped down just a few days ago as the CEO of the Australian Academy of Science. Watch for her name soon in, who knows, yet another position of leadership in this uncertain nation.
3: It's interesting to hear Anna Maria talk about getting the science that underpins everything around us into everyday discussions, because something else that isn't widely known is just how hard it can be to get the funding to actually do that science. Someone who knows all about this is Dr. Shane Huntington. He's CEO of the Australian Society for Medical Research and hosts a program on Triple R in Melbourne. He interviews lots of PhD students. And I asked him, what is the state of research funding in Australia today?
4: This is an interesting question, because I think what you have to do is put it in the context of what it used to be like as well. So back in my day, if I can use that phrase, I remember having to compete with usually about three other researchers to get my funding. So the success rate was about 25%. Today, that number would be 10 or 11 researchers. So you would have to beat 10 or 11 other excellent people to get your funding. So even just that metric alone in the space of 20 years has changed in a really phenomenal way. We also see the amount of investment we have as a proportion of GDP has just dropped like a stone. So it seemed to be peaking out.

0: hear politicians say things like, oh, Australia's punching above their weight when it comes to research. What do you feel?
1: Well, I think Australia has an incredible system of producing great researchers, but sometimes that comes from adversity. It doesn't always come from us having a nice, cushy environment to work in. We have great people. We have inventive people. We've seen that over the years, but you don't get a free ticket if you're in government because great people are doing the work. You still have to support them. And that's where we're starting to really fail. I think we've done well over the years because our people are so good and they've done a lot with very little. But there's a crunch point where that's no longer going to work. And we are well beyond that crunch point now. And it's going to have very lasting detrimental outcomes for the country as a whole.
0: Post-crunch point, what effects have you seen in research in Australia?
1: So what I see at the moment is a research community that is so out of hope, I think. I was speaking to a researcher this morning, someone I was assisting with a grant, and we were talking about the success rates of those particular grants being, you know, around 10%. This person is spending an extraordinary amount of time writing that grant, but knows that she has almost no chance of getting it. I don't really understand why we're treating some of our best people that way. And it's not a small number, it's the majority of them. And you might think, oh, but you know, there's going to be some that obviously we shouldn't fund. I agree. I don't think we should fund more than about 40% of research applications. People might think I'm harsh in saying that, but I think that keeps things competitive. But 40% is a bit different to 10%. 10% changes the culture. It means senior people are spending more time writing grants, less time training junior people. Junior people are doing work, extraordinary hours that they shouldn't have to do early in their careers just to keep up. It's become law of the flies, basically. And it's because we've triaged the system down to such an awful level that it's starting to collapse. We won't see the real effects of that for a little while. Research is a long-term game. And the way I always put this is for every decade of damage we do, it'll take at least two decades to repair. So we at the moment are carving off whole sections of our research activity. You look at the cuts to CSIRO and other organisations, the medical research community itself is being heavily impacted. And what's it going to look like in 20 or 30 years? Because right now, our society

0: never talk about funding. They're really just there to tell everyone about their work. Now, almost every single person comes in, brings up the issue of how bad the funding situation is. It is palpable. It is everywhere. There is a change in their attitudes. Many of them seem a bit beaten. And so you've got people who've trained their entire life for this and then being told, well, you know what, the grant you need to continue to work after Christmas has a 10% success rate. Have a nice day. One of the things that a lot of people aren't aware of is just recently a report came out called the CERD Report. And this was entitled Ambitious Australia. And it's a redesign, if you will, or recommendations for a redesign of the R&D system in Australia. Very prominent people put this report together. What very few people will realise is that back in 2008, there was a very similar report also delivered to government. That one was called Venturous Australia. So we've gone from Venturous Australia to now we have Ambitious Australia, 16 years apart. And the number one recommendation in both of these reports was to establish a National Innovation Council. So we told government to do this 16 years ago in 2008, and now we've just told them to do it again. And we're wondering what will be different. Do we fast forward 16 years and have a new one called Desperate Australia? Or are we going to listen this time and realise that we are not cutting it?
1: Dr. Shane Huntington, something medical researchers have wanted is for more money to be dispersed from a big pot of cash called the Medical Research Future Fund. Here's Professor Gina Ravenscroft from the Harry Perkins Institute in Perth, describing how she felt when the fund was announced just over a decade ago.
2: Oh, it was pretty incredible hearing that we were going to have this completely, entirely new scheme, an entirely new pot of money for medical research. And I think it's probably equivalent to the spending from the NHMRC. So it represented perhaps a doubling of the investment in health and medical research at the time.
1: So when the Medical Research Future Fund was established, it accrued interest and the government promised to allocate $1 billion a year of research funding once that pot of money hit $20 billion, which it did in 2020. But there's been a spending gap placed on it. Can you tell me a little bit about that?
2: Yeah, so a few years ago now, I think 2021, the government put a cap in place on the MRFF at around $650 million. So there's a massive gap in what it should be dispersing of this taxpayer funding versus what it's actually dispersing. And it's really unclear to us why that money isn't being fully dispersed. And noting that fully dispersing the fund at the $1 billion would still completely protect that principal investment.
1: What reasons did the Morrison government give for implementing that cap of $650 billion a year?
2: Yeah, my understanding was that it was implemented to sort of ensure the security of that scheme, that sort of market pressures, if investment collapsed, that fund would be protected. But it's now actually grown to $24 billion. So because of that underspend and how well the investment has performed, there's now even more money there than was originally intended for the scheme. And so estimates from the Parliamentary Budget Office suggests that you could actually double the disbursement up to $1.4 billion without risking the principal component of that investment.
1: Really? Okay. And have there been any moves to increase that cap or at least bring it back up to the original billion?
2: Not that I'm aware of. Mm. There's obviously the sector would really love for that to happen, and many of the sort of patient advocacy groups would also love to see that happen.
1: So the fund is paying out less than what it was originally intended to, so two-thirds of what it was intended to, with no indication in the near future that that will be increased to the original billion it was supposed to be, or even up to the 1.4, which it could be. But that's not the only issue with the Medical Research Future Fund. What are some of the other problems with it?
2: I guess some of the other challenges might be specifically around sort of the funding success rates or the rejection rates for some of the schemes. So the real challenges for our junior scientists, our early and mid-career researchers, the success rate for those particular schemes targeted specifically at postdoctoral researchers is 4 or 5%.
1: Wow.
2: Which is incredibly low. And that, you know, as I said, speaks to the huge waste in the system, but also the lack of that pipeline. If we don't have the next generation of researchers coming through, who are going to be our research leaders in the future?
1: Yeah, the path to research success is littered with the careers of postdocs and lab heads and people who have not been able to get funding. It just seems wild to me that we have $24 billion sitting in the bank, accruing all this interest, and yet

0: people are leaving research in droves. Something like more than half of researchers left active research between 2019 and 2024.
1: Every time funding outcomes get released, up to 90% of applicants don't get funded. And I and others then get emails and phone calls and people crying in our office about what that means for their careers, for their groups, for the research that they're doing. Mm. We often working on large timescales with these projects, and you can put so much time and energy and effort into answering particular questions that you're working on, and then to suddenly have that end and that lack of job security and certainty around what the future might look like, not only for yourself as a researcher, but for your team and for the students you're training. What do I tell the PhD students in my laboratory about what their future might look like? It's getting harder and harder for me. Even as much as I love and am so passionate about our field and the importance of our sector, it's really hard for me to still say hand on heart to those junior researchers and students that this is a viable career option for them.
0: Professor Gina Ravenscroft. Federal Science Minister Tim Ayres came into the studio for a chat about the future of Australian research, and he heard her statement.
2: What's your reaction to that?
3: I have heard very similar stories in Australian science, but also more broadly across the social sciences as well, where applications in competitive funding rounds inevitably lead to some projects being approved and some projects not being approved. Those merit-based assessments, which aren't done by government ministers, but of course happen in a system that is designed to make sure that scientific merit is dealt with, that doesn't obviate how difficult these processes are for research leaders and their staff who throw everything into an application for funding for the next round. And of course, they're not just doing that in terms of their ARC or CRC funding program or competing within their university for doing it. They're engaging with potential private sector partners and trying to find sources of funding. I recognise this is very tough for Australian researchers. A competitive system brings some advantages, but it does mean, particularly where there are successful programs that don't then get funded for the next round, I absolutely recognise that is a very challenging process for scientists, and it's been a constant feature of Australian science, you know, ever since the system was devised.
0: Well, 20 years ago, the success rates are more like a quarter to a third. Now it's single digits. And as a result, a lot of the successful grant applications are from big established labs that show they can do the work. They've got the publications behind them. They've got the clout. And so what we see is loads of young people leaving medical research, or just research in general. The Australian Health and Medical Research Workforce Audit found that more than 60% of researchers left active research between 2019 and 2024. So in terms of that, what concrete steps are being taken to stop the flow of people, mostly young people, leaving research or just taking their stuff overseas and going to where the money is, like Europe?
3: Well, there's certainly workforce challenges there now, but also for the future, whether it's in our defence-related programs, medical research, we have to build the workforce of the future. The meeting that I held just a few days ago with 60 of our research institutions and leading private sector players in this area, I made sure that these workforce issues were front and centre. I'm not on your program offering a policy panacea for these questions. I recognise that there are some real challenges there, and everybody in the system who's engaged with young workers in particular are talking about these questions, and I'm very interested in working through how we make Australian science the place that young people in Australia and from around the world want to come and work in.
0: You said there wasn't going to be a policy panacea presented to us on the Science Show today, but what would be the obvious things that you could do, not just over the next years, but I'm talking maybe the next 12 months?
3: I don't think it's the kind of set of challenges that invite a short-term answer.
0: Something rolling. You heard Professor Ravenscroft there. The despair in her voice, it's palpable.
3: What I'd say is you wouldn't want to be anywhere else. If you've got the capacity and aptitude for science and engineering and maths, you wouldn't want to be anywhere else but the Australian university system or the Australian research institutions. There are challenges there, but it's a very good place to work and it's got a very strong future. Where we can, as a government, open up new opportunities, of course we're doing that. I point to the

0: Horizon Europe opportunity. If you're in medical research or climate and agriculture research, food security research, or defence and related technologies, or energy and electrical systems, the list goes on, astronomy and space, that opportunity to collaborate and to seek research funding and joint programs with European institutions is an enormous opportunity. It doesn't solve the problem by itself. And as I was suggesting to you, there are workforce issues that, of course, spring from the churn and turn that comes from competitive grants processes. But there are other challenges there too, in workforce terms. And I want to work with the institutions, with the trade unions in this area, with the system more broadly, to look at how we meet that workforce challenge.
1: You said before that the government has responsibility to fund science and research in Australia, and said earlier this month that it would prioritise investments in science and research that would generate tangible commercial outcomes. But the thing is, we can't predict these things. A lot of the technology that we use came from blue sky or fundamental research. So how do you plan to support that fundamental research?
0: That effort to work with the science sector, with the CSIRO, with our universities, to direct research and effort into those lines of inquiry that support our national science priorities and our Future Made in Australia objectives. Of course, that is really important work. But it's not to say that there's also not a central role for foundational research. Maintaining that capability in our university systems and in our science agencies is important. There will always be research that sits outside both of those lines of effort as well. And that's important because you just don't know where that leads, what technological solutions that will offer. So I'm, of course, emphasising the research priorities. I want to see alignment and delivery in those areas. But foundational research is of equal importance, and I think it's silly to position them as a binary. We actually need both of these lines of inquiry, which of course intersect and overlap, to be working together.
1: If one of your kids came to you and said, I want to be a research scientist, what would you say?
0: Well, I'd say your grandfather was, and he had an incredible career in Australian agriculture. And it is a rewarding career that has a broad social impact. There's not many careers where you get to do work that changes the world. And science is a way of doing that. If one of my kids came along and said that, I'd be absolutely delighted. If they're listening, you can do whatever you want, kids. But of course, the message that we send to young people about work in science careers or engineering careers or trades careers, there's been a bit of a self-fulfilling negative talk in Australia about these questions. Don't say that to obviate the tough challenges and making sure that these are good jobs with good career paths. But we shouldn't talk Australian science down. We shouldn't talk Australian industry down, and we shouldn't talk Australian engineering down. We've got unique capabilities here and a developed economy with a strong system, and we ought to be talking it up and offering as many opportunities as we can.
1: Oh, for sure. I mean, a line that gets trotted out often is Australian scientists and researchers and engineers punch above their weight.
0: Yeah.
1: But they've done so much with so little, and there's only so long that a system under strain can operate before it collapses. What's your outlook for the future?
0: Well, I'm optimistic about Australian science, and I can see just so clearly the connection between our science effort and the work of all of the researchers and all of the scientists in the system and the big national challenges that Australia needs to solve to make us stronger, to make us more secure, to deal with the climate and energy and food security challenges for Australia and also for our region. You know, we live in one of the most exciting parts of the world, fastest growing regions of the world in human history. And Australian science has got its role to play here and in our region, making this a really good place to live.
1: If you were told every 5 years you had to apply for your job and you had a 9% success rate of holding on to your job, would you be in that position? Would you take that job?
0: Well, as a politician, of course, in the Australian Parliament, we do have to apply for our jobs every 3 years. But it's not the same. And competitive rounds of funding for programs are very challenging. It is a great thing to have a secure job at an Australian university.

0: or an Australian science agency. They are really good places to work. But when your job's contingent upon rotating rounds of funding, that is tougher. I absolutely recognise that.
1: I also asked the Minister about an issue that we've been following on The Science Show for a couple of weeks. The government's recent decision not to pursue full membership of the European Southern Observatory. This would have given Australian astronomers access to top-of-the-line optical telescopes in Chile, including the extremely large telescope, which is on track to start observing the universe in 2030.
0: Well, of course, I understand that'll be a source of real disappointment for scientists and research and development workers more broadly who would be looking for access to that facility beyond the end of 2027 when our current partnership runs out. And we'll keep working with them. I've, of course, met with representatives of that community and we're looking, of course, at future opportunities, but we declined that round.
1: What sort of future opportunities are we talking here, specifically for optical telescopes?
0: Well, we have some domestic capability.
1: And I guess that would be the Anglo-Australian Telescope at Coonabarra Brand. Will you commit to ongoing funding of that facility?
0: It's one of the things that I will be working through with the optical astronomy community, but also our science institutions and public science agencies. We have a range of scientific facilities around Australia that are coming to the point where they will require future investment. We won't be making decisions or public announcements about where we're getting to until we've reached a conclusion, but that facility is very high on my list.
1: So, Robin, you've seen, I counted, 28 science ministers during the 50-ish years of The Science Show. Given this relatively high turnover of science ministers, is this one reason why we don't really see much progress in terms of things like increasing success rates for research funding?
2: To some extent, yes, because Barry Jones, who was a science minister under Whitlam, always said that you become a science minister either on the way up or the way down, except in his instance that was there for a long time. And he always said that he was being treated as a science minister in exile when he was no longer. And it's always added on to something else, industry, education and so on. And quite often when the ministers are being interviewed in public, they are put on tomorrow's questions to do with the household bills in the supermarket, price of petrol, not what is going to be realised in 5 years' time when the point of science, that particular research project, has been realised. Even 5 years' time is being optimistic. You see, apart from training in athletics, science is the most future-based activity we have.
1: Mm.
2: You don't just make a breakthrough next month, but then you have examples which are world-shattering. You really need to ask the minister, any minister, why is science so important in Australia? And the answer is there's so much to do and they've created a culture which is magnificent. For example, the one I love is to do with Martin Green, who's held the world record for solar for 32 years. And all the roofs around the world, huge amount, are made based on his research. There are amazing ways you can realise things for the public interest, but you actually have to plan for it.
1: And you're listening to The Science Show on ABC Radio National.
2: Speaking of the future of science in Australia, we've heard from Chloe Kwan over the last couple of weeks. Her hatred of science was transformed into what we hope will be a lifelong love. Here she is reading the final part of her article for the Teachers Guild magazine, in which she looks to the future of science education.
3: I don't wish to end on a negative note. In the next 10 years, we can make a larger improvement than we've seen in the past 20. Almost all of these issues within science education can be resolved, and there is so much hope. Strategies and emphasis on science can shine a light for students around the state, the country, even the world. The most beautiful thing about these issues is that we can overcome it with the proper tools, understanding, and voices. And with these, we can bring science to children and bring up a generation writing, "I love science, it's so fun," in the bright pink Hello Kitty diaries. More resources and funding can be allocated for science teachers, especially in primary schools. Schools have started incorporating more into their science classes, and in not so far away future, maybe primary schools can have their own labs with proper safety.

safety precautions. How awesome would that be? A bunch of 6 to 12-year-olds being able to use an actual science lab and see themselves in a white coat and safety goggles. They'd gain hands-on experience with scientific procedure and would have access to real equipment. Addressing issues within science funding for primary school would allow children to gain not only scientific knowledge, but skills that can be used across the board, asking questions, searching for answers, and using evidence to drive conclusions. Even a wet room in classrooms is better than nothing. As more primary school classrooms began to have taps and areas to get messy during my time there, I was able to see a clear difference from my time in kindergarten compared to year four. As we moved to more modern classrooms with special wet areas covered in lino floors, spillages were easier to clean up, and teachers were more likely to allow us to independently experiment, even if it was just with jars, oil, and water. Why? Because there isn't an issue with cleanup or fear of damaging the classroom. I was able to see it myself, to do it myself. I wasn't the one watching the teacher do it. I was the one actually doing it. That was our lab. But imagine what it would be like for children to actually have a whole room to get messy and truly engage. These resources would make our teachers, students, and parents all happier. Children would be able to see what affects their experiments, what works and what doesn't, and how to recognize patterns. Teachers will not have to spend money from their own pockets for resources, and experiments can be repeated until it's understood and until the data stands. Even Professor Buckingham from the Royal Society of Chemistry states, "We need to ensure that all pupils are exposed to the excitement and increased understanding of science that carrying out practical work can bring." This could help bridge the gap between science and students, allowing for more children to actually enjoy it and participate, even if they don't choose to pursue it as a career. These resources also include opportunities, competitions, and initiatives that can interest and involve children in science. Whilst there are many already, schools aren't as involved with these as with English and maths, and they often remain unadvertised. As I went through primary school, we were promoted to participate in school-wide speech competitions, even from kindergarten. And through stage two, we were introduced to advanced math classes and Maths Olympiad. In research done by James Dehan, there is a clear lack of childhood initiatives for science. Indeed, a STEM education report provided to the Australian Education Ministers in 2021 included only one childhood initiative out of 69, equating to just 1.5%. Even looking through a simple Google search, most science competitions and initiatives are aimed towards high school students who are already interested in science. By beginning the exposure of these initiatives earlier and having more opportunities for primary school students, we can foster an interest in science which can carry through high school and beyond outside of the classroom. Through these programs and initiatives, we can give children an avenue to explore further, develop more skills, and see what science has to offer.

0: in education. Something that I've seen many successful teachers do is bring their interests from outside the classroom in, whether it be in gardening, whether it be in technology. And myself personally speaking, I'm an avid cyclist, and any opportunity I get, I bring aspects of that world into the classroom.
1: Here's my bike, look.
0: Yeah, here's my bike, look. Can you change the gears? Can you clean the bike for me? No, it's not like that. It's, can you change the tyre? How do we change the tyre? What kind of forces do we need to be able to lift that tyre off the rim? How do we inflate the tyre? How does pressure work? And then in terms of that repeatability, we had one experience where brought in a tyre for an adult on a rim and brought in a children's tyre on a rim as well. And we discussed which is easy, which is harder to change. What do we notice in differences in tread pattern as well? Why would a child's tyre need more tread than an adult? You know, there's so many avenues of thought.
1: Now, why would they?
0: Do you think children find it easier to ride in a straight line, or do you think they're wobbling left and right, Robin? So I think they'll need a bit more grip for those learning situations. Yeah. It's a chance. You know, I've seen wonderful avenues of learning where teachers have come back from overseas. Those wonderful holidays, 12 weeks off a year, I'm certain teachers are not sitting with their hands on their lap for 12 weeks waiting for school to start again. Teachers are wonderful role models who experience so many things in those holidays. You know, there might be travel, might be visiting family and friends, it might be investigating something of their own interests. If they could bring those ideas into the classroom, it would make for such an enriching learning experience for the children.
1: And be themselves as well.
0: Exactly, be themselves. Because when you travel, for example, and you bring back some artifacts from overseas, I saw a teacher bring back, in an early childhood environment, bring back some artifacts from Japan and show the children. When questions were asked, the teacher was so excited to share their insights. They weren't avoiding questions. And then 2 or 3 weeks later, when a child asked another question and they wanted to go back, the teacher was more than happy to go back and look at that with them because it was something they were passionate and excited about teaching and learning about.
1: Petro Papazoglou, now head of education, early childhood education actually, at Rise and Shine, and bringing his bike in for early education in perhaps engineering, as long as he brings it in several times.
2: I remember when I was in high school, my physics teacher was also my rowing teacher, and so he used to combine the two in classes. It was really cool. Now, before we go, we were saddened by the news that zoologist and author Desmond Morris passed away in April, aged 98. He was best known for his book, The Naked Ape, a zoological and behavioural study of humans, published in 1967. Here he is in an interview from 2000, talking about how he came to write The Naked Ape.
3: As a child growing up during World War II, it occurred to me that human beings were a very odd species because, as far as I could tell, when you grew up, what you had to do was to blow one another to pieces. So I became more and more obsessed with watching animals. And to cut a long story short, I spent the next 20 years of my life as a zoologist studying animal behavior. But then, having gone from fish and birds and insects to mammals and eventually to chimpanzees, I decided that I ought to have a look at this rather strange species, human being, and I thought, shall I try something which is a little bit outrageous, but I'm going to try and look at people in exactly the same way as I've looked at other animals. In fact, my thesis when I was at Oxford had chapter headings which were just exactly the same as the chapter headings in The Naked Ape, except that my thesis was on the stickleback. And now I was studying the human species, but I had the same chapter headings. And I treated human beings exactly as I treated sticklebacks and looked at their reproductive behavior, at their feeding behavior, at their fighting behavior, and so on. I thought this was an objective way of studying human beings. I was, in my mind, elevating us to the level of my beloved animals. But other people took a rather dim view of what I was doing and thought I was denigrating human beings by reducing them to the level of animals. And so I was astonished at the reaction to this book. I couldn't believe the anger it caused. I'd called us naked apes not to insult us, but simply because if I was looking at this species for the first time and I said, what on earth is it? Then obviously it's rather like an ape, but it's got no fur on its body. So I called it the naked ape. It was a logical step to take.
2: Robin, did you know Desmond Morris?
1: I knew him quite well, yes. We lived close to each other also in Oxford. But he was sensational in many ways for many years, especially in Britain and around Europe and indeed America, but controversial because he often, when writing about the naked ape, looked at our bodies and saw all sorts of affiliations with not just apes but various other creatures, perhaps too closely, some people thought. Next week, we celebrate 100 years of a natural history

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4: Are you going to see number two of the Devil Wears Prada franchise? I haven't decided yet. Sarah Lestrange with you. Meryl Streep and Anne Hathaway reunite for some high-heeled one-liners and fabulous outfits. After the news, Jason Derosso meets an Australian actor in the movie too, Patrick Brammel. He also brings us up to date with Warwick Thornton's latest film, Wolfram, a follow-up to his beautiful but bleak Sweet Country. That's the Screen Show after the news.
5: ABC News, I'm Eliza Getzey. US President Donald Trump has rejected the latest peace proposal from Iran, saying Tehran was asking for things he couldn't agree to. He's warned the only options now are to make a deal or, quote, finish them forever, as North America correspondent Lauren Day reports from Washington.
6: It's unclear what Iran's proposal included, but what is clear is that Donald Trump is really not happy with it. He's raised doubts about whether or not the two parties will in fact be able to reach an agreement at all. Iran hasn't publicly revealed what was in this new proposal that's been sent to Pakistani mediators, and Donald Trump also wouldn't be drawn on exactly why he was objecting to it. He just said, they're asking for things I can't agree to. Now, he's also confirmed that he was briefed last night by US Central Command on a range of military options in the Iran conflict, but that basically they boiled down to two very stark possibilities.
5: Israel's military and the Iranian-backed militant group Hezbollah have continued trading attacks despite a ceasefire in place since last month. The Lebanese Health Ministry and state news agency are reporting at least 10 people have been killed in Israeli airstrikes on southern Lebanon. The IDF urged residents of the Lebanese village of Habush near the southern city of Nabatieh to evacuate. Meanwhile, Hezbollah says it fired rockets and drones at northern Israel, where two soldiers were wounded. Back home, police in Alice Springs say its streets are calm after a call by authorities and elders in the wake of rioting 2 days ago following the abduction and murder of 5-year-old Kumanjaya Little Baby and the arrest of her killer, Jefferson Lewis. More from Courtney Barrett-Peters.
7: Authorities say that the local community has heeded this call, with Alice Springs remaining relatively calm overnight. Police say that they weren't called to any significant incidents and that their officers are continuing to accompany ambulance paramedics to jobs around town. This measure is, of course, in response after two paramedics were quite seriously assaulted when officers were trying to arrest 47-year-old Jefferson Lewis earlier in the week. Mr. Lewis has since been evacuated to Darwin for his own protection and safety, where he remains in custody in an undisclosed location. Police say they're expecting to charge him tomorrow.
5: Greens Senator David Shoebridge says it's disappointing the NT government has not engaged with a Senate inquiry into youth justice and incarceration. Senator Shoebridge says youth justice systems are failing Australia-wide and newest strategies are needed to rehabilitate youth offenders. He says evidence heard in the Darwin hearings revealed a brutal approach to young offenders, and it would have been good to hear from the NT government.
8: It's particularly offensive here in the NT because 80 cents in the dollar that is spent by the NT government on doing this harm to kids comes from the Commonwealth Parliament, and they won't engage with a Commonwealth inquiry about what's going wrong.
5: The Federal Energy Minister says no matter how prepared Australia is, the cost of fuel will remain high while the Strait of Hormuz is closed. Chris Bowen has provided his weekly update on fuel supplies, noting more ships arrived in April than January before the conflict

0: in the Middle East began. He says the Australian government continues to call for an end to the war.
1: Australia is very well placed, given all the steps the government and industry working together have taken over the last 6 weeks or so. We are now in a position where we can say we are very well placed to weather this storm, but it would be better if the storm ended.
0: The Academy of Motion Picture Arts and Sciences has made what it calls a substantive change to the rules for the Oscars, clarifying only acting and writing for films done by humans will be eligible to win. The Academy has issued the new rules in the face of growing use of artificial intelligence. The actor Val Kilmer, who died last year, is set to be recreated with AI technology for a lead role in an upcoming movie. And London-based actor and comedian Aline van der Velden last year said she'd created a fake AI actor to become a global superstar. And McLaren's Oscar Piastri is set to start from third on the grid for tomorrow morning's Formula One sprint race at the Miami Grand Prix. The Australian qualified behind his teammate and pole sitter Lando Norris, as well as the current championship leader in Mercedes team Kimi Antonelli. Piastri says he's reasonably happy with the result.
2: My lap in Q3 or SQ3 didn't feel the best, so to end up third is a good effort, and obviously for Lando it's a good result too. So happy with the work the team have done and a little bit more room to improve for myself.
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4: Hello, this is your front row seat to the arts. I'm Sarah Lestrange, and on ABC Radio National, today it's also your front row seat to cinema with The Screen Show's Jason DeRosso. He's been to see The Devil Wears Prada 2. The outfits do look amazing, but did you know there's an Australian link to the film too?
5: Hello, Jason DeRosso here with a fresh episode of The Screen Show brought to you by ABC Radio National. Remember, this is the place where every week you can come to listen to your favourite filmmakers or actors talking about the stuff they make. And coming up today, we've got comedian and actor Ronnie Cheng. We've got acclaimed Australian filmmaker Warwick Thornton. And first, a man that you've seen in the series Colin from Accounts and No Activity. He'll be joining me in just a few minutes to talk about his role in The Devil Wears Prada 2, Patrick Brammel.
6: Where would you like to start?
7: I am the new features editor at Runway.
6: No, you are not.
7: Yeah, we are all so thrilled.
6: You know what's funny is you've changed. You have. You're much more confident. Kept those eyebrows, though, didn't you?
5: The original Devil Wears Prada was that rare breed of film, a feel-good comedy about workplace bullying. But then it was also about beautiful clothes, which sweetened the pill. And when it came out in 2006, the fashion world, or at least the high-end labels who came to represent the industry, were still seen in a generally favourable light. A vibrant sector of the economy.

paradox. What do you mean the devil wears Prada? Fast forward 20 years and the title has lost a considerable amount of irony. Fashion's reputation has been tarnished by multiple scandals involving sweatshop labour and exorbitant markups, while the gap between rich and poor in OECD countries is its highest in 30 years. Of course the devil wears Prada or any other high-end label. And please, Prada, don't call your lawyers. I'm not referring specifically to you when I'm talking about fashion's PR problem. And so we come to this sequel, which is actually not really about fashion. It's about journalism, I guess, because we can all agree that journalism is a public good and needs safeguarding. The film begins with a double-barreled crisis. Miranda Priestly, played once again by Meryl Streep, editor of globally renowned fashion magazine Runway, is dealing with an online pile-on after an article she published inadvertently praised the label that uses sweatshops. Needing to re-establish the magazine's reputation as a platform for serious journalism, not just pretty clothes, fate provides an answer. Her old assistant, Andy Sachs, played by Anne Hathaway, has become an award-winning journalist since the first film, and she's just been made redundant. And so it begins, the love-hate relationship, the passive-aggressive power plays, but this time set against a much more precarious and treacherous media landscape, where AI and media consolidation pose constant existential threats and budgets are always dwindling. Can they navigate it together? If all this sounds like it might get a little dry, it's true, it does. Now, Aline Brosh McKenna's script, it has to be said, is also flecked with satire and self-awareness, especially when it comes to addressing some of the outrageous behaviour in the first film. If you haven't seen that, a lot of the jokes may not mean much. But it is funny watching Miranda suffering the humiliation of having to hang up her own coat, or shock horror, say the words plus size model. Meryl Streep, an excellent comic actor, deserves every dime of her paycheck. Director David Frankel does a good job resuscitating other characters too, and then flinging them all across the Atlantic to a cameo-studded Milan Fashion Week. It's fun seeing the band back together.

0: VA, is now divorced and remarried to a Bezos-type tech bro. Of course, Anne Hathaway is back too, still rosy-cheeked, but more defiant, fierce. But the plot avoids a juicy confrontation with Miranda and heads off instead into the lukewarm intrigue of backroom media deals. Succession it ain't. One other thing that made the first film work so well was the love triangle between Hathaway's Andy, Simon Baker and Adrian Grenier. But unfortunately, there's nothing quite as interesting as that here. That's despite the presence of Patrick Brammel, who plays a builder that Andy meets while shopping for a posh apartment and inspires an all-too-brief romantic plotline with some affable Antipodean presence. Unfortunately, the storyline feels sacrificed, perhaps, to give Andy a greater veneer of independence. The ideological improvement doesn't make for better drama. As for fashion itself, the film ends up with little to say, beyond an acknowledgement that thrifting is now very much a thing these days. And often, dressed up to the nines as they all are, the characters look a little weird, like they're in Zoolander. There's only a brief moment where the film communicates a real reverence to fashion for what it can represent, and it falls to Meryl Streep, her character at a low ebb late in the movie, sitting beneath Da Vinci's fresco of the Last Supper in Milan, no less. In this scene, she laments that media consolidation comes at the cost of beauty, artistry, and the best of human achievement, all the while wearing one of the most gorgeous gowns of the movie, a metallic dress with a large front bow and gemstones across the back that somehow rainbow-hued, sparkly, and gothic all at the same time. Her lament could apply to cinema or any creative endeavour. It's a defiant rallying cry for the times, but an all too timid one. I was looking forward, however, to sitting down with Patrick Brammel and discussing what must be one of the biggest roles to come his way.
1: Runway. It's not just a magazine. It's a global icon. A winding road that brings us back together again.
2: Hello.
1: Well, look what TJ Maxx dragged in.
2: Sorry. Who is this? Do you know her? Do I know her?
3: I'm Andy Sachs. Andrea.
1: She was one of the Emilys.
2: One of the what?
0: Patrick Brammel, welcome to The Screen Show.
4: Thank you very much.
0: Big shoes to fill. You're playing the romantic interest in the sequel to a movie where the previous romantic interests were, you know, Simon Baker, Adrian Grenier.
4: Yeah.
0: How did the audition go? How was it explained to you?
4: The audition came through, as all auditions do, which was a phone call. Well, usually it's email, but this was a phone call because they were having trouble casting the role. I think because this film had so much scrutiny around it, you know, because it's so beloved, everybody wanted to get it right. And I think they did different iterations of who this character was and how he inhabited that space, you know, that Andy Sachs's love interest. Anyway, so I got a call and they said they want you to put a tape down because that's being an actor now. You don't go into auditions really at all anymore. You put tapes down and that's good because you get to edit it yourself and send the tape that you want. But it's also bad because it takes half a day at least. You've got to do it all yourself. So they sent through the audition. And I said, that is really lovely to be asked. I'm not the only one they're asking to audition, obviously. It's an audition. But I'm too busy to do it. It sounds stupid now because I did get the part and all that sort of stuff. But at the time, I was busy filming. I was in Melbourne and we got two little girls. And I was filming, I was in towards the end of a 100-day shoot of this Apple show, which is coming out later this year, called Last Scene. And that was a drama, really a big role, lead role and a fully dramatic thing. So I was doing that. So I didn't have much time. And a few weeks later, we were headed to Montreal, the whole family, with the nanny, so that Harry could start her job, which is a CBS show in Montreal called DMV, and she was shooting like 15 hours a day. And so even if I'd taken the time to put the audition down, if I'd got the role, it would have been shooting at a time where I was playing dad, you know, and I didn't have time for that. And the third thing was the odds of being cast in this role are so low, I feel fine about saying, no, thank you, I don't have the time to do an audition.
0: Wow, that's kind of a power move, though, isn't it, really?
4: In hindsight, it looks like a power move, yes. But it certainly wasn't a move. It was me being

extremely practical. And so I didn't. And I was really happy with that decision. I was like, that's a nice sliding doors moment. How would that have been? But I've said no for the right reasons. And I wasn't being modest and I wasn't being down on myself or anything. I was like, I'm not going to be cast opposite Annie Hathaway, like as a love interest. It's not reasonable. And then a couple of days later, a mutual friend of the writers, Elaine, and mine, is this a lovely American lady, an executive at CBS called Kate, and she got in touch and said, Elaine is dear friend.

0: I think she just improvised that. And I would do similarly. And it's amazing looking back at the film how much of that sort of my own vernacular stayed in it. And I think because I was using my own voice and they asked me, because the character was written as an American, they said, don't worry about that, just be Australian. I think they let that be there because it feels right, it feels natural.
1: But that's hard to do, isn't it, to drop in and get that tone and get that ease.
0: Yeah,
1: that's right. How did you do that, do you think?
0: I think most of my preparation, if you could call it that, for it was just like relaxing and breathing, because the role itself was not a huge leap at all. You know, it was just playing charming man, you know.

0: interesting work, to be relaxed, because you're right, that's what the character is.
1: Rank the top sort of experiences you had on this set and playing this role. What was it that you took away from it, do you think, the experience?
0: I think what I really took away from it was, and it was a really heartening thing actually, was I don't feel like, it doesn't matter how big a movie is, you're still doing the business of acting in a scene. You've got your scene partner, you've got the words, you've got your director, all these sorts of things. You've got all these, I mean, a movie set or a TV set is such a kind of a interesting place because you've got these creative people, you know, your actors and that sort of stuff, and you've got essentially tradespeople, artisans around you, like grips and gaffers and all these people, and you're all complicit in bringing this thing to life. It's a really incredible sort of egalitarian, especially in Australia, it's egalitarian because everybody mucks in. In America, it's a little more slightly unionized. You know, if one of the grips drops something, I don't think the gaffer's going to pick it up. I think it's, you know, so it's a bit more separate. But it is an amazing space where people are all working together to bring a fiction to life and everybody's invested in it. And so there's no bells and whistles on a set. You can feel it with your hands. It's very pragmatic, and that's a relief. That it wasn't fancy, it wasn't something I couldn't do, it was something that I knew how to do because I'm an actor. But like I say, in this case, it was just about being relaxed. But I think I took away, it doesn't matter how big a movie is, it's still just the business of acting, which is not, you don't need to complicate it.
1: Okay, that's what you took away professionally and perhaps spiritually, if I'm not sort of overstepping the mark there.
0: Yeah.
1: It's a grandiose term perhaps, but what did you take away materially? Did you manage to...
0: Literally.
1: You know, get a bit of kit or take away a nice jacket. Or...
0: I took away a very fancy watch. So my character, I got to choose the watch I wanted to have, and they showed me a series of like nice watches, and one of them was Rolex. And I said, and I like watches. And I said, is that a Rolex? And they said, yeah. And I said, well, that one, thanks. And then so I got to wear a Rolex every day. And at the start of every day, the standby props person would come to me and go, this is from the safe. They give it to me. I put it on. And at the end of the day, I'd give it back to them to put it back into the safe. And I was like, fancy. And then as the shoot was coming to its end, my part of the shoot anyway, I said, hey, what's this cost? I mean, maybe I could purchase this. Maybe this is my chance to get a cut rate bargain on a Rolex. And they said, leave it with us. We'll find out. And on the last day they said, yeah, you can buy this Rolex from us. And I was like, amazing. All right, what's the cost? And they said, $500. I was like, that is amazing.
1: Wow.
0: And they said, yeah, because it's fake. Yeah, and I don't think they knew that it was fake. I think they looked into it and someone went, they just basically rattled it, listened and went, this is not a real Rolex. So anyway, I bought it. What the hell? It's a good story.
1: Hey.
0: Yeah.
1: Yeah, we can give it to the Australian actor for $500. We probably made a profit on it.
0: I think they probably did. That was a bad deal for me. Yeah. Yeah.
1: Patrick, thanks. It's been a pleasure having you on the show.
0: For me too. Thanks, mate.
1: Patrick Bramall, who stars in The Devil Wears Prada 2, which is everywhere this week. 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
2: Why are you with those white fellas?
3: They took me.
1: In the films of Warwick Thornton, you'll find characters grappling with their own personal search for freedom. In the case of his Indigenous characters in and around Alice Springs, the country of his roots, it's a freedom usually from abuse, from institutionalisation, like the pair of teenage runaways in his debut feature, Samson and Delilah. In his latest film, which is called Wolfram and premiered in competition at Berlin, a follow-up to his 2017 film, Sweet Country, we see him return to Central Australia between the wars in the mostly white frontier settlements with a few Chinese. And we meet another pair of black youngsters, Max and Kid, played by Hazel May Jackson and Eli Hart. And they're making a break for freedom. Exploited as child labourers by an alcoholic miner, they manage to escape and set out to find their mother, who's long gone. She's played by Deborah Malman, excellent in the role. And in turn, we learn she is escaping herself, but she's never forgotten her children. There is another kind of quest for freedom in this film, and it's the kind of freedom that's completely selfish, decoupled from morality or compassion, the freedom to take whatever you want, enabled by a self-righteousness and a gun. This outlaw spirit is embodied by a pair of violent, grisly drifters, played by Errol Shand and Joe Bird, who wander into town claiming to be prospectors, but having little intention to work

0: truly settle. Warwick Thornton is not just the director on this film. He is working, like he almost always does, as his own cinematographer too. And he delivers some sublime images. He immerses you in dusty ochre landscapes. And he renders a sun that's so bright, its rays almost make you squint at the screen. Wolfram is a film that by turns is finely rendered, but also occasionally, and for me, frustratingly broad-brushed. Sweet Country, the film that it is following on from, had as its screenwriters David Tranter and Stephen McGregor. They're back here. And I think their script is at its best when it's exploring the story's diametrically opposed ideas to freedom. It is a less successful work when it's dealing with the characters who've decided to settle in this place on the frontier. It doesn't flesh them out very well. There's little to convince you how anyone who isn't from here manages to live here amidst the flies, the heat, the parched earth. Of course, that is partly the point. This isn't living. Greed, foolhardy ambition has brought them all here, and they're too obsessed to realise what they've gotten into. Meanwhile, the people who live traditionally on the fringes of this place, the tribal people, are like a mirage of a world quickly disappearing. But their fleeting and decisive appearances in the film are some of the more haunting moments of the movie. The most enigmatic on-screen presence, however, is Deborah Mailman. Although I did wonder about the decision, and you'll hear it in the interview, to include her character in the film, recurring as the children's estranged, grief-stricken mother, in vignettes that are mostly without dialogue. If she had remained primarily an off-screen presence, the film might have benefited from the tension of not knowing her whereabouts, or if she was even still alive. But as you'll hear, Warwick Thornton had very clear ideas on why he wanted her in the picture. Warwick Thornton coming up, but first a clip where the two drifters wander into town and meet the white shopkeeper and his black wife. The white shopkeeper, who you'll hear, is played by John Howard.
1: You gentlemen looking for adventure? Cattle? Mining?
2: Yeah, you were looking to stake a claim for a mining lease.
1: You'll need supplies then. You ever been gouging before?
2: Yeah. You know, we got an old mate. Haven't seen him since before the war. Mick Kennedy, you know?
1: That's his place here. Keeps to himself, doesn't come to town much. There's a back way, quicker, but best stick to the main track.
2: And why is that?
1: Wild blackfellas.
2: Yeah, well, she don't look too wild to me.
1: She's my wife.
2: Excuse my young friend, though.
1: Why don't you tell me where you want to stake your claim? I can draw up a lease. Might want to leave your details.
2: Well, I don't want to do that.
1: So I can contact you next of kin.
0: Warwick Thornton, welcome back to The Screen Show.
3: Thank you for having me.
0: Good to have you back.
3: Yeah, it's been a while.
0: Yeah. Well, I mean, and this film is interesting because it's related to the last one.
3: Mm-hmm. It's a brand new second-hand one, is what I call it. You know, rather than a sequel, because I hate the word sequel. Sequel sounds like you're cashing in on something that was successful and you're just going to make some crap.
0: But it doesn't sound like, it doesn't feel like a sequel. It feels like it's in the same universe, though, to borrow a term from kind of the MCU and stuff.
3: Well, there's a dirty word, you know, the multiverse. Yes. Hey, let's just kill everybody and the audience will understand that we'll bring them back
0: again. But it is true, though. It is part of that same universe, isn't it? I mean,
3: yeah.
0: Although people shouldn't look for direct through lines in terms of plot.
3: Yeah, but there is. Annie Finster and Luca May, Glenn Cole's characters, the people who run the pub.
0: Yes.
3: They're, you know, who are quite big in Sweet Country, actually. It's a much smaller part in this, as well as obviously Kennedy and Philomac, the father and son tragedy that's happening on a veranda.
0: Yeah.
3: You know.
0: And it's still, we're in that same period of the 30s when we've got these, you know, a lot of broken men. And
3: come straight back from the war,
0: yeah.
3: Lost, you know, and righteous men. I could die for this country and this country should die for me.
0: The different thing, though, about this film is the focus on your and David Tranter, one of your screenwriters, kind of matrilineal past.
3: Yeah.
0: In both your families, right?
3: And that amazing oral history that's been passed down and then written and then turned into cinema. I think that's such a beautiful process nowadays.
0: Tell me more about, it's your great-great-grandmother who is in part
3: and
0: you inspiration.
3: Know, You know, she worked in the Wolfram Mines in Hatches Creek. My mum doesn't talk much about it, but David's mum talks a lot about it. Edie Dinney, and it's something that she talked a lot about, you know, and because I talked to mum about it, and she goes, oh yeah, your great-grandmother, you know, she worked there, Topsy, you know, sort of, I didn't know much about it, but David is big on oral history, that's hence being a writer and a sound recordist. He does a lot of listening, and he learned a lot about it, you know.
0: Because this is a story about, it focuses in on two children essentially working in the mines.
3: Yeah.
0: And so were there many blackfella children working on mines at this time?
3: Not really. You know, we're probably talking about, you know, in Central Australia, there'd probably be about 30 or 40, which is enough. But, you know, we're not talking some mass blood diamond kind of concept of, you know, thousands of people in, you know, a creek bed and people standing over them with whips. It's not like that, you know what I mean? Because, you know, Aboriginal tribes in Central Australia are the size, they're only the size of what the country can sustain as a tribe, you know what I mean? So when we talk about a tribe in Central Australia, we're talking about the smallest ones are about 50. The big ones might be a couple of hundred, because that's all that the country could sustain. If you grew too big, you would all starve to death, you know what I mean? Which is it's a weird concept that sort of the Western world kind of does understand now, but back then didn't, you know what I mean? It's like planting wheat where it doesn't rain. You know, it's like a dumb idea, but people do that, you know what I mean? And it's sort of like you can't grow wheat without fertilizer now. And it's like, well, is that because the land is sick, or is that because you're planting stuff that actually shouldn't be planted there? You know, that kind of weird thing. So sustainability is, you know, right from the beginning of tribal existence, is only a certain amount of water in a waterhole. And the waterhole might be the size of a football, you know. It's just this little soakage. So if you had 200 people or 800 cows rock up there, you just wipe it out. So it's so like that, you know what I mean? So when we talk about enslaving children to work down mines, it's actually quite small, but it's still part of our history and our story.
0: Yeah, and thinking what you said there, there's the watermelon, the returned soldier in his homestead trying to grow a watermelon, and all the water resources that takes to grow that watermelon.
3: Absolutely. When we talk about wells, the well being dry, it's actually quite important, because you dig a well in Central Australia and there's a certain amount of water, and there might be only 3 buckets worth of water in that well, and then you use those 3 buckets for the watermelon, and then suddenly you've got to wait 24 hours for the well to fill up with another 3 buckets. It's a very different concept of how things work, you know. Is the watermelon more important than your children?
0: Yeah, yeah.
3: Do you give your children water, or do you give the watermelon water?
0: Yeah. No, it's a kind of symbol of recklessness, really, and I guess cultural dissonance in both films, that watermelon, which I find interesting and I think quite poignant, actually. Tell me also about, I suppose, the inspiration for the presence of Chinese gold miners and wolfram miners in this film.
3: Well, you know, during the First World War and the Second World War, the price of wolfram, which is actually now called tungsten, went up to, like, gold prices. And around Central Australia, there's not that much gold. If you want a gold in Central Australia, it's alluvial, so it's like really hard work. You're not finding nuggets. But there was good veins of wolfram, so the price went up. So everyone went off to mine wolfram, even the Chinese. And, and Australia has a wonderful history of persecuting anybody that's not white. And so the Chinese were persecuted just as much as us Aboriginal people, you know what I mean? There's massacres of Chinese people at gold fields, you know, through New South Wales and Victoria, Queensland. And so we kind of, because you're on the bottom of the food chain, we all collectively, the Chinese and the Aboriginal people, got on quite well.
0: And this is part of Tranter's history, right? In his family history. Yeah, absolutely. He has Chinese heritage.
3: Yeah, the Northern Territory is full of so many international marriages.

0: languages. You have so many half Asian, half Chinese, half Japanese is big as well because of the pearling industry before the war in Broome and that, you know. So we intermarried. So so many Aboriginal families have a lot of Japanese and Chinese heritage because we were. They were bottom of the food chain. So we all stuck together to try and look after each other to survive.
1: That's the backdrop of this film that I think you've really depicted very evocatively in many ways. I'd love to talk about the camera work in a bit and the sun and the flies. Mm-hmm. Well, maybe not in a bit. Maybe we can talk about it now. I mean, I love how you shoot a lot into the sun. There's a sense of the blinding.
0: Backlight. Yeah. You know, everyone in my movies gets a backlight. It's actually flattering just as much as it is. It pulls them out of country. You know what I mean? Composition is a big thing of mine. You know what I mean? Trying to create that concept. And I think I might have learnt it from very much from, you know, like a, you know, Italian Western kind of way of, you know, the minuscule character in the big country. And a lot of the composition is of the sky. So it's big sky country. A tiny little person on a horse is really important. You know what I mean? It's emotionally. And then when you actually do the close-up of the person on the horse, you go in so close that you don't see the landscape anymore. Because when you go for that close-up, you're actually looking at someone who's quite blinkered and selfish in their existence, you know? It's all about me. So the shot is all about them. But then when you get back, it's not about them, it's about the country they're in. But they think that it's all about them, you know, the close-up, you know? And that's sort of trying to work that into film, you know, I fail occasionally, but I try and keep that as a kind of a thought process of how to work with country, you know?
1: And you use tracks a lot, it strikes me.
0: I try not to, but then...
1: You can't resist or what?
0: You can't resist,
1: there's some beautiful lyrical tracking shots, and they're not like handheld shots or that. Well, don't appear to be. They seem to be like tracking shots that you might remember from sort of classical cinema, you know.
0: There's a new system that came out called the Ronin system, and it's a gimbal arm, so it's stabilized like a Steadicam, but actually it's on a ring, so two big burly, you know, grips carry it, and then it's operated by an operator separately on, you know, some kind of, I don't know, fly-by-wire thing. And it's really interesting because it's not perfect, and I like the imperfections of it. Sometimes the grips are going left and the camera operator's turning right, you know what I mean? So it sort of crashes into itself all the time. And for some strange reason, it actually suits this kind of cinema where it's a bit not right. It's not perfect. You know, perfect shots with that kind of movement bore me.
1: Well, you know, if you think about, you know, great films from the 30s or whatever, and when they used to do tracks, you felt... Yeah, the momentum, and there was a slight wobble, and you felt like you were on like a go-kart or something.
0: Yeah,
1: like
0: absolutely.
1: You know, you felt that energy.
0: A train track rather than, you know, some kind of cloud.
1: Yeah.
0: You know what I mean?
1: Which absolutely.
0: And I love that.
1: Yeah.
0: You know what I mean? And that sort of imperfection, it's sort of like, it's all a bit too, it's a bit rough and it's a bit ready, and there's lots of flies and there's lens flares. And, you know, the lens flares sort of bleach out people's faces, or they might be a little bit pink or blue because of the, you know, the spectrum that the lens flare has created. I love all that, you know. It's like squinting, you know what I mean? It's so good. If you meet a character and the audience is squinting because it's just a bit too bright behind them and they're trying to, you know what I mean? I love that kind of feeling that cinema can give.
1: But that's what it's like being out there. But that's what it's like being out there, right? You're squinting because of the flies. You're squinting because of the sun in your eyes.
0: Yeah. Yeah, absolutely.
1: You feel embodied, you know? You feel like, wow, I'm physically there in your films because of the way you shoot.
0: Yeah, I'll use the word, I never thought of the word squinting, but it is. It's, you know, it's like if you want to feel like that you're realistically there with those characters, make it look like the audience has to squint to see them. You know, that's a nice way to think of it.
1: Tell me about Deborah Mailman and this, because I thought you could easily imagine this film without ever seeing the mother.
0: Mm-hmm.
1: That could be one choice. Like, she's a mystery, she's an enigma. It's something that the kids are wanting to reunite with, but we're not sure if she's there.
0: You could run that, you know what I mean? And it could be like the tragedy of she's been dead a long time, you know what I mean?
1: You chose, I mean, I don't think we're giving anything away because we keep cutting to Deborah from very early on in the film. I mean, she's a presence throughout the film.
0: You know, but it's that gender swap of, you know, Sweet Country, which is such a brutalist film. And has no redemption and has no real light at the end of the... It's quite poisonous, Sweet Country. And it hurt a lot. It hurt a lot of the audience. But, you know, I think it did.
1: You know, local audience, you mean?
0: Yeah, all Australians, black and white. It's such a tragedy, that film. Sadly, it had to be that way. We couldn't Disney-ize the thing because it's a true story, You know, he dies at the end. They shoot him, even though he gets off, you know what I mean? In a court of law, he's presumed innocent. And then when he leaves town, they just shoot him, you know what I mean? That's pretty horrific stuff. And that film really hurt me. And, sorry, I'm going on a tangent.
1: No, that's all right.
0: I'll come back to Deb.
1: No, no, do. Because they're interlinked, you know.
0: Yeah, absolutely. And it's male testosterone, brutality, bile and BO, you know, that film, you know. And this one here, because I didn't want to make this film. When I heard they're writing it, I said, I'm not going to be a part of that because I went through a bit of trauma making that other one, you know what I mean? Not a bit of trauma not thinking that I've given Australia something, you know what I mean? I think I hurt Australia making that film because it's so hard. But it's truthful, you know what I mean? I wanted a happy ending, and we couldn't have a happy ending, and that really hurt me. So I was like, I don't want to make another one. No way. But then they said, just read it, please. You'll be surprised. And then it was because it's a gender swap, it's about women, and because it has a very important ending, a happy ending. Sorry, spoiler alert, but I think people should know that. It's got a damn good happy ending. I realised that rather than it being a sequel where we're trying to cash in on something that was really successful, you know, it won Toronto, it won Venice, it made enough money at the box office to pay itself off, pay the money back, all that kind of, you know, just simple things that are quite, you kind of can feel that this could be just a cash in, you know, the sequel because of the last one. But then I realised that after reading the script, I went, this is not a sequel, it's a cure. It's a cure for the first film. The first film is so dark and poisonous. If you watch the first film, you should come and watch this because it's a cure. It actually it helps, and that then they're suddenly interlinked and they've, as you said, the same universe. But beautiful things can happen just as much as tragic things, you know. And so it is. They're completely interlinked. You could always make a. I detest any film over 110 minutes, but you could almost intercut them both and actually have three stories, two stories happening for a much longer film. But that gender swap and it being about a mother rather than, you know what I mean, was incredibly important for me. And reading the character of Pansy, who hasn't got much dialogue, but actually emotionally is ripping herself apart internally.
1: She's on
0: another. Bad mother. Yeah, she thinks she's a bad mother. She thinks this is just. Why would anybody leave their children? You know what I mean?
1: Well, we should point out that this is a film. In some ways, it's working on parallel tracks, isn't it? It's about two children who are on the run, and looking for their mother. And it's about a mother who's travelling also with a new partner, but she's leaving behind a lot of grief, regret, and
0: trauma,
1: and doubt, and trauma,
0: and trauma. Yeah. And she's literally that kind of. Fight or flight, just flight in those traumatic situations, just flight is what you need to get yourself in a safe place, not only physically but your body, before you can get the strength so that you can go back and, you know, in a partnership it might be to go back and get all your things. But in this case, it's to go back and get your children. You know what I mean? It's sort of, you know, it's very relevant to what's happening today, you know. Well, actually not what's happening today, what's always happened with domestic violence.
1: Mm. Well, Warwick, it's been great speaking to you yet again, and it's great to see you back in this universe, and that it wasn't as traumatic this time for you. I think that's
0: wasn't traumatic because I felt that it was actually healing. It was a cure to another film that was traumatic, and that's why it should be made and it has to be seen. Yeah.
1: It's a good place to end it. Thank you, Warwick, for coming in.
0: Thank you.
1: Warwick Thornton. His latest feature is Wolfram. It is in cinemas now, a movie that engages with Australian history and its injustices and engages with the landscape, delivering some of the most beautiful cinematography of the outback I've seen in a long while. You're listening to The Screen Show, brought to you by ABC Radio National. I'm Jason DeRosso. And finally, in this episode, we're heading to the small screen and a new romantic comedy science fiction series that's streaming over at Stan, which is the same streaming platform where you can go and see Warwick Thornton's son, Dylan Rivers' series, Thou Shalt Not Steal, which I highly recommend. It is one of the best Australian series we've made, but I digress. The show I'm about to talk about melds a body shrinking premise with a marital comedy, a black comedy, and it stars Succession's Matthew McFadyen as a scientist who thinks he can feed the world by miniaturizing crops and then making them big again, although he hasn't quite worked out how to do that. And anyway, there's a problem because he miniaturizes his wife instead. She is played by Elizabeth Banks, and her character is a world-famous novelist who's only ever written one book about her dysfunctional upbringing and has grown to resent being ignored by her workaholic husband. There is a suspicion, too, that she harbours, and maybe he does, that she was, as an artist, a one-trick pony. My next guest is also in the cast. He plays a very important role. He is comic Ronnie Cheng, and he plays a biotech bro whose company has decided that this invention is going to be the goose that lays the golden eggs, and he wants to turn it into a capitalist juggernaut, though he has some backroom deals he's making with the US military. He doesn't realise, however, that his ambitions will have to take second place to the couple's marital drama. The Miniature Wife, marital drama. The Miniature Wife is based on a short story by Manuel Gonzalez. I've never read it. It is fleshed out here to 10 episodes, and the result is an agreeable science fiction farce with some serious ideas that it seems to want to nut out about career, love, and the modern couple. And it does a pretty good job in exploring those themes. It's well acted all round, including by my next guest, who, of course, you will probably remember, got his first breaks as a comic, stand-up, and on television in Australia. Ronnie Cheng, coming up after this clip.
2: My husband and I, we take turns supporting each other. So he supported me through my first book. Now it's my turn.
3: My turn is yet to win me the Nobel.
2: The Nobel? Are you joking? Honey.
3: Not at all. I am creating the bio-agrotech that will change the world. I call it the miracle of miniaturization.
2: This is the top secret project you've been working on?
3: Ah! Ah! Oh no, Lindy. There you are!
1: Ronnie Cheng, welcome to the Screen Show.
4: No problem. Thanks for having me.
1: You're looking like a little bit like some of the characters you play and the character you play in this. You're looking like a rich jerk.
4: It's just the lighting. It's just the lighting.
1: You know, it's not the first time you play a rich jerk, really. You know, but that's a good, that is not a bad skill to have in your toolbox.
4: Thank you. I can play a rich jerk very convincingly for some reason.
1: Well, what is that reason, do you think? I mean,
4: I don't know. I can channel it really well. That mindset.
1: Yeah.
4: That irritation over dumb questions, you know, like, it comes to me very naturally.
1: And what is that, though? Where does that, because you do have, and you lean into it, don't you, in your stand-up stuff as well, that
4: sure,
1: sense of irritation
4: sure.
1: at the world and a kind of,
4: sure.
1: there's a flinty quality to a lot of your personas.
4: Yeah, I don't know. I mean, this is a question for therapy, honestly. Where does the anger come from? I'm just going to take a wild stab. Parents, insecurity in university. I don't know. I wish I knew.
1: When you are playing a character like the one you play here, Hilton, and you are kind of needing to be a bit affectless in a way, you know?
4: Yeah.
1: And this character in particular is playing with other characters. He's a bit of a practical joker, but in a kind of cruel way.
4: Yes.
1: What's that like to play? Because obviously there's not a lot of big emotion in it. Well, until there is.
4: Well, first of all, thanks for doing your research and actually, you know, watching the show, and I appreciate it. That's a great question. First of all, I mean, that's the job, right? As an actor, that's the boring answer, is you have to give subtext in between lines. The more you can do that, I think the better actor you are. And the second thing is that you're acting alongside total professionals who know what they're doing. So, for example, Matthew McFadyen, Asif Manvi, those guys are great. And they're great not just because they are great. They're great actors because they help other people around them be better. So when you're trying to do emotion or a nuance that, you know, whether it's you're doing a practical joke and you're needling someone and you're being a dick, but you're also, trying to show dominance and you're childish, but you're in charge. You know, they pick up on that and they help you with it. So that's how you achieve that on screen, you know, and then you put it out there and you hope that you actually did it. But that's, if you're asking me the technical elements of what happens when you're in the middle of the scene, I mean, that's what it feels like to me, you know. So the other guy, the other person is giving you as much as you're trying to do it, and that helps you. So
1: yeah.
4: I mean, you know, it's a very publicity answer, but the truth is that, yeah, the cast helps you, you know, makes you better.
1: It's kind of like they replace I imagine they replace the role of the audience when you're doing stand-up. When you're doing stand-up, you're alone on stage, and you need, I mean, not that they're collaborating with you in that way, but they give you feedback.
4: Yeah, sure. A little bit of that. I think it's also a very different muscle, because stand-up, you're very much trying to do your own point of view, and acting, you're very much trying to do someone else's point of view. So it's almost like you're working out opposite muscles. So there's a bit of that. But yeah, I mean, yes, you are correct. They are your audience. And so you're trying to, you know, you're playing off of them just the way in stand-up you play off your crowd, you know.
1: Do you think, I mean, this is a show, it strikes me, about people who achieve great, or try and achieve great things, and they do it kind of to be loved, really. It's as basic but as profound as that as well, I think. It's a show about that lack that people feel. They want to feel loved, and so they go out and they become workaholics or whatever. Do you think is there a bit of that in comedians as well?
4: I mean, you're definitely becoming a comic because you're trying to say something and you're trying to make people laugh. Right. So I don't care what kind of comedian you are. If you're the most right wing, whatever, you know, supposedly no BS comic, or you're the most whimsical left wing, I'm a character, but, you know, Tom Gleason told me this, the great Australian comedian Tom Gleason. When I first started, he told me, once you go on stage to be a comic, you're already compromised because you're trying to make them laugh. You know, whether you're George Carlin or you're, you know, some whimsical British act that is in Edinburgh doing a character, you know, some meta commentary on comedy. Once you go on stage, you're trying to get people to laugh, you know. So once you understand that, then everything kind of becomes easier, because you know that you're not, you know what your mission is, you know. Obviously, there's comics who don't want to compromise their own integrity or say bad things about their own race, or right, you're fighting a lot of things, but you are compromised because you're trying to make people laugh. So, you know, I think that's the basis of it, if that answers your question about, you know, what comics are trying to do.
1: Yeah, but what do you mean by what do you mean by compromise, or what did he mean by compromise? Like, you get on and
4: I
1: you're
4: think
1: already
4: what he meant,
1: asking for something, really. You is that
4: yeah,
1: what it
4: you're
1: is?
4: Already trying to make people laugh.
1: Mm.
4: You know, even no matter if you're the angriest comic on the planet who is giving a political point of view, or you're a whimsical person just trying to be silly on stage and do a character, you're trying to make them laugh. So once you understand that, then everything kind of, I think, becomes a little bit easier. You shouldn't be fighting yourself. You shouldn't be fighting that mission. So there's people who go on stage and they get yelled at the crowd, and unironically, right? And I'm like, oh yeah, I don't think that's what this is, you know? And then again, the beauty of art is it can be anything you want it to be. But in my opinion, I don't think that's what comedy is supposed to be.
1: Talking about politics, I mean, this is a fairly political show in a way. I want to get to that in a bit, sure. But
4: But don't please hold on to that thought, by the way, because you actually connected the show to social commentary, which I think is very interesting. But I won't interrupt you. But I just think that that's a
1: no, that's cool. I mean, I was just going to ask about your experience on The Daily Show, not in sort of particulars or details, because we're not here to talk about that. But just talking about comedy and politics, and The Daily Show being a show that had a political stand, and it was about sort of combating or satirizing ignorance and racism and other things. And do you feel frustrated with the amount of impact that you and other comedians have actually had, given the last sort of several years in American politics in particular?
4: Right. By the impact we've had, you mean no impact whatsoever?
1: Very little impact, I guess. I don't know if you'd agree.
4: No, I agree with that. I'm not frustrated by it because, despite what people think, that's not really our mission. Our mission isn't to enact social change or even do much activism. Our mission is to, as you said, satirize the news and politics. So from that point of view, is it, you know, from a purely professional comedian's satire point of view, is it frustrating? No, because our job isn't to change the world, you know, in my opinion. I think that's what other people put on us. Personal point of view, sure, you know,

0: what we do there isn't supposed to change the world. What should change the world is, you know, the activists who are working every day to do the work. You know, this idea that us on screen, we're going to make a joke that eviscerates so-and-so and then everything's going to be better is, you know, how could that be true?
1: Yeah. Let's talk about this show and the politics of it, because it strikes me that there's a critique lurking here about capitalism. And if you think of, you know, I think there is.
0: I think there is. The
1: industrial military complex, no less. You know, and Matthew McFadyen, of course, was in Succession, you know, which so he's just come off this huge show that was definitely a kind of critique of a certain type of capitalism. What do they have in common, do you think? Is there something in common?
0: I think you hit it. They're both commentary on late-stage capitalism, maybe. I will say that the commentary on capitalism has been doing pretty well. I don't know about Australia, but it's been doing pretty well in America. I mean, we've had a couple of movies, The Koreans, Squid Games. We've had quite a few movies now that are basically commentary on capitalism that have done very well commercially and critically, meaning they're finding an audience, so something is hitting. So I think this might be a sign of the times, you know? We might just be in an era where the zeitgeist and the art that we make demands social commentary on capitalism.
1: I mean, this is also Succession, obviously had a sort of family dynasty in the media sort of
0: And to the credit of all these shows that I just mentioned and movies, they are entertaining, you know? They're not just lectury, you know? So, and I like to think the same about Me and Your Wife and Succession and Squid Games. And I like to think that the reason they're so effective commentary on capitalism is because they're super entertaining, you know?
1: Yeah. The Miniature Wife obviously is about, it's really aiming at tech bros partly, and the kind of ecosystem that develops around that sort of
0: innovation. No, that's interesting that that's the thing you gravitate towards, because that's definitely part of it. But the thing that I read into it is it's about the dynamics of a relationship, right? For me, that's the foremost thing. And then obviously the military-industrial complex is the B story commentary on success and, you know, how science and success and what it means in the Western world. So you're not wrong, you know, and obviously this is just our interpretations.
1: But, yeah. No, it's definitely a marriage story as well. It's kind of a marriage. Yeah, it's a satire of a marriage in trouble.
0: Yes. You know, a metaphor for marriage, yeah. But, like, I also think the reason why the shrinking, the miniaturization in the show works is because it's, you know, because of the larger metaphor that it's tapping into. It's not just gimmicky shrinking and like a 30-second TikTok bit. It's an analysis of how people feel in relationships sometimes, you know, when one

0: how does it feel when someone's in the back seat? You know, in this case, it literally feels like you got miniaturized, you know. So I think that's what makes this really interesting, right? Beyond just the, you know, gimmicky special effect. And it's really tapping into how people feel, I think, the broader story.
1: Ronnie Cheng, see him playing a rich jerk in The Miniature Wife. He's very good. And that is a series streaming over at Stan. Okay, that is almost it for the show, but we have some news. As of next week, we have a change in format for you. There will be a different duration of The Screen Show, but the same focus, of course, on delivering you the best conversations with filmmakers and actors from around the world every week. But there will also be an additional offer from the team, a new segment that will be appearing in The Screen Show pod feed and on ABC Radio National every Wednesday, which is a weekly wrap of TV and streaming that we're calling The Couch with guest critic Wenli Ma. The Couch starts next week. Very much looking forward to it. I hope you'll enjoy it. I'm sure you will. Until then, thanks to producer Sarah Corbett, to ABC Radio National arts editor Rhiannon Brown. I'm Jason DeRosso. This has been The Screen Show.
2: 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Thank you so much to producer of Radio National's Arts Hour, Kate Ubergang. Our EP is Kim Jirik and arts editor is Rhiannon Brown. I'm Sarah Lestrange. 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
8: After the news on The Music Show, we're going to meet the Scottish composer Anna Meredith, who has put the rave into the string quartet. And we'll talk about the late Dorothy Porter, wonderful Australian poet, who has appealed to many musicians. Sophia Bruce is merely the latest.

0: ABC News, I'm Eliza Getzey. At least 10 people have been killed in the latest Israeli airstrikes on southern Lebanon as Israel and Iran-backed Hezbollah militants continue to trade fire despite a truce that's been in effect for 2 weeks. Larry Buttrose has more.
1: The Israeli military urged residents of the Lebanese village of Habush near the southern city of Nabache to evacuate yesterday local time. It warned those close to Hezbollah facilities would be in danger. The Lebanese Health Ministry says a strike on Habush around the time of the warning killed 6 people, including a woman and a child. The state-run national news agency reports 4 people were killed in strikes on 3 other southern villages. Meanwhile, Hezbollah says it fired rockets and drones at northern Israel, where 2 soldiers were wounded.
0: The next steps in the US-Israeli war conflict with Iran remain unclear after US President Donald Trump's rejection of Tehran's latest peace proposal amid an ongoing ceasefire. More details from the BBC's Daniel Bush.
2: Iran has come forward with another proposal. We don't know the specifics of it yet. The president has already said he's not satisfied with it. And we know that he also rejected the last proposal from Iran because it sought to suspend negotiations over the nuclear program. That is something that is key for President Trump in this war. He needs to walk away with a victory. He has said that blocking Iran from having a nuclear weapon is his core mission. It'll be very hard for him to agree to a deal that doesn't include that. That's why it seems like this latest proposal, again, from Tehran would do that. He has already said no.
0: Meanwhile, the United States is withdrawing 5,000 troops from its NATO

0: Well, Germany. The Pentagon announcement comes as a rift widens over the war in Iran between US President Donald Trump and Europe. Mr. Trump had threatened a drawdown in forces earlier this week after sparring with German Chancellor Friedrich Merz. On Monday, Mr. Merz said the Iranians were humiliating the US in talks to end the two-month war. Back home, the Federal Energy Minister has reiterated the government is looking at whether further support needs to be offered to some businesses due to high diesel prices. With the Strait of Hormuz still closed in the Middle East, some truck drivers are suggesting further relief needs to be provided to counter ongoing hefty fuel bills. Chris Bowen says the Iran war is putting pressure on many businesses.
1: That's why we acted, to take the road user charge, the heavy vehicle road user charge, down to zero, and to cut the excise in half, and to work with the states to cut the GST. That was the most important thing we could do. We've also made clear that we will always consider what further actions are necessary to provide businesses with support.
0: A public memorial has been set up in Alice Springs for five-year-old Kumanjai Little Baby after her alleged murder, as members of the local community conduct sorry business after the discovery of her body on Thursday. Grace Utter has more from Alice Springs.
2: Now, that can look very different for different Aboriginal communities in Alice Springs, but quite likely we'll see some smoking ceremonies or some leaves being brushed in areas where Kumanjai Little Baby used to reside. People come together at this time and really share in that mourning. And then outside of the Aboriginal community and sort of more broadly in Alice Springs, there's a memorial that's outside of Old Timers Camp. Now, there's been flowers already placed there, and we're expecting that, you know, as the weekend goes on and people continue to reflect on this really difficult week, that more people will be going there to pay their respects and offer their condolences.
0: And 47-year-old Jefferson Lewis is expected to be charged in connection with her abduction and murder tomorrow. Rail travellers are bracing for more disruptions in southeast Queensland next week as an industrial dispute drags on. Emma Johnson has the details.
3: Queensland Rail says about 270 weekday services will be cut from Tuesday onwards due to a backlog of maintenance brought on by industrial action. Transport Minister Brent Mickleberg says train schedules will be similar to Saturday services. The government is yet to finalise bargaining agreements with several rail unions, their latest offer including an 8% pay rise over 3 years with a cost of living adjustment. A spokesperson for the Electrical Trades Union says Queensland Rail has effectively locked out workers and is using unions as a pawn. The Australian Manufacturing Workers Union has called on the government to return to the negotiating table.
0: And King Charles has made his first visit as sovereign to the British Overseas Territory of Bermuda. He inspected the Bermuda Regiment of the British Army before meeting the public. The monarch then visited the Living Classroom, an initiative for young people to learn about the island's ecosystem. He greeted junior sailors and met medalists from the Commonwealth and Olympic Games. And that's all the news for now. This is ABC News.
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5: Hello, it's The Music Show on ABC Radio National. I'm Andrew Ford.

William Blake, as he was dying, craned forward towards a country he'd always wanted to see. Those are words by Dorothy Porter from one of her last poems, Travel. It's collected in a 2009 collection called The Bee Hut. It's an anthology of the final years of her life, full of the minutiae of her day-to-day existence, as well as a fair amount of craning forward towards that undiscovered country following a terminal diagnosis. The composer, Sophia Bruce, and Dorothy Porter's partner, Andrea Goldsmith, have been working together to assemble a song cycle from some of those poems. It's going to be performed by Sophia and Paul Grabowski. And Sophia and Andrea are my guests in the second half of today's show. First, though, it's a pleasure to welcome the Scottish composer Anna Meredith to the music show. We've mentioned her a fair bit in the last few years, but we've never actually spoken to her. She's been melding classical compositional techniques and electronic production for years now. There are cinematic, expansive synth-drowned works like the one we're listening to, Blackfriars, from her 2016 album Varmints. But there are also polyrhythmic roller coasters and meetings between the concert platform and the rave. And one of those meetings, it's a piece for electronics and string quartet, is being played by the Omega Ensemble as part of their Howl program. We'll start by listening to a little of it. This is played by the Ligeti Quartet.

0: Played by the Ligeti Quartet. It's music for electronics with string quartet, and its title I can't pronounce. It looks as though it might be Italian, Tugemo, but I know it isn't. Fortunately, I am able to welcome to the music show the composer herself. Anna, help me out.
1: You know what? It's one of those things where I've been confidently steamrolling in with Tugemo, with no basis of fact or context. That's just what I'm saying it is.
0: Okay. Well, look, you are the composer. It's your title. I think you can pronounce it any way you like.
1: Excellent.
0: What does it mean?
1: Okay, it's an obsolete word, so I'm a bit of a fan of slightly archaic titles, and Tugemo, where I found it, means a sort of swarm of bees or flies.
0: So we think it's what Anglo... It doesn't look Anglo-Saxon, but...
1: I don't know. I can't remember where I found it.
0: I think the enigmatic quality of the title is just appropriate. For electronics with string quartet, there's a lot of pieces for strings with electronics, but this is the other way around. Is that significant?
1: Ooh, well, I suppose thinking about it, yeah, it is. Like I wrote the electronics as much, you know, into the score of this piece. You know, I notate everything. When I write electronics, I still use score notation to write that, and it's written as an equal partner to the quartet. So maybe it was just a bit of one-upmanship to put the electronics in first.
0: So how does it work? I mean, if you're a string quartet, how do you set about performing this piece?
1: It's a little bit of a faff, but it's the kind of thing that more and more quartets are just getting into. I mean, you need to have a click track, so you need to have a pulse in your ear, and you need to have a laptop that has the stems, the electronic playback, you know, and those are the basic ingredients. So you can do it lots of ways. I've seen some really young quartets doing it by just buying a really simple little, you know, headphone splitter thing that has four outs, and they each have a long headphone cable going out that gives them the click. And at the same time, the electronics are going out to the PA at the front, and you can level it up from there in various degrees of kind of complexity. But it's ultimately just so that this music moves quite quickly. It's just so that the electronics can play in time with the quartet writing.
0: It was commissioned by the Kronos Quartet, who always play amplified. I mean, they play Berg amplified. But in the case of your piece, the amplification isn't just to kind of help the quartet reach the audience. You want it loud. I mean, the word loud is underlined. So how loud and why?
1: I'm a really big fan of like visceral impact in music. I'm always looking for experiences in any kind of music or art, I guess, or film, anything, which punch through, which grab me when I'm knackered or distracted and make me listen or make me, you know, notice. And quite often for me, that can be done with volume, and having something that just has impact quite often can just mean that it needs to be loud. And this, so I wrote this music to be loud. I write a lot of, I have a band and I do albums and I do a lot of, you know, amplified music anyway. So I wrote it to imagine it being played somewhere where the drums, the electronic drums in it are loud, almost kind of clubby level drums, and the strings are amplified up to meet that volume so that it has the impact of that kind of space rather than a politer acoustic space.
0: So is it wrong then to play the piece in a concert hall?
1: Not at all, no. I think it's maybe it'd be wrong. I mean, wrong's, I guess, a bit much, but it'd be less ideal musically to play it quietly, to play it, I mean, certainly to play the strings not amplified and to play the electronics. The mistake, the thing I have is that quite often when people say electronics, they imagine it's a background texture. And this, I try and write it in the score, but still it's every time I go and hear rehearsal, I'm saying the electronics need to match the level of the quartet and everything needs to be up. So yeah, no, absolutely great to play in a concert hall. It's been played in lots of concert halls, but it's the volume that gives it the impact, I think.
0: But would it work, you know, you said clubby. Would it work in a club?
1: Yeah, it's been played in you know, clubby-ish contexts alongside other stuff. And yeah, you know, standing audiences, having a drink, different things. I mean, lots of my music is played in both of those contexts and I like both.
0: Quite a lot of your music, including this one, has a kind of similar contour, a build and a release. I wonder whether, well, first of all, do you think I'm right?

0: Are you aware of this and why?
1: Yeah, I love writing music with real shape. And when I'm writing a piece, you know, as well as this kind of notation side, sort of the most important part of the process is a kind of map I draw myself, which is like a kind of almost like a schematic of the shapes of the whole piece and the kind of energy of it. And that's super important for me in terms of like working out where I'm heading. So quite often I write backwards from the end or the kind of climactic point of whatever piece I'm doing to try and make sure that whatever reveal or peak I'm either setting up as a surprise or as a kind of natural evolution in the what feels to me the most satisfying way. So that kind of pacing is super, super, super important to me.
0: Yeah, I can hear that. On today's music show on ABC Radio National, I'm Andrew Ford. I'm talking to the composer Anna Meredith. We were taking your name in vain very recently when we spoke to Claire Edwards about her new album and what she's done with your music for Dodgem Cars. maybe you could give us your angle on this. And in particular, I'd be interested to know how the commission came about. Bumps per minute.
1: It's one of those lovely kind of circuitous pieces where my studio is in Somerset House in London, which is an amazing kind of stately home building with a big courtyard in the middle. And this was during COVID. And normally Somerset House have an ice rink, and it's a kind of very beautiful, famous ice rink that people come to. And obviously during COVID, nobody could get that close to each other at that particular rules point. And I just remember this kind of light bulb moment where I pitched to Jonathan Reakey, who's the head of Somerset House, and said, look, how about instead of ice skating, it's bumper cars or dodgems? And then I very, very quickly shoehorned myself and said, but it's a musical installation piece as well, where I write pieces of music for each of the cars. And when the cars bump into each other, like a kind of giant shuffle, a new track takes over. So there's kind of one track playing at a time until there's a bump. And so we made this into this installation piece where each of the bumper cars had a kind of amazing suspended weight in the footwell of the car to determine the difference between like bump and a swerve. And then when you did a bump, the weight would swing, create a contact that sent a signal that triggered a new track. So it was really fun. And then it was just obviously a really fun thing to drive, because you kind of felt like Wacky Races, if you remember that back in the 80s, where suddenly you're in control and you had a little soundtrack for your moment. And then we sort of extended the pieces a little bit more into an album format, because I was quite chuffed with them.

0: That's a little of Bumps Per Minute by my guest on today's music show, Anna Meredith. The fact that that piece ended up as a work for vibraphone with electronics suggests that you are happy for your music to change shape, and there are lots of other instances as well. Is this because you want to get, you know, your money's worth out of your musical ideas, or is it almost being collegiate?
1: I used to feel very precious and not want pieces to be played out of their original context. And then I guess there was the combination that people started doing it anyway and were sending me recordings or arrangements of things they'd done. And I guess on one hand, I wanted to then take back control of that a bit and say, OK, look, if you're going to do that, here's actually this is actually how the rhythm works for this track, or here's how this time signatures work, that kind of thing. And with this Bumps Per Minute stuff, it was also because in a way they're like little, I don't know, almost like little classical miniatures. There's no beats, it's all electronics, but I wrote them almost like little tiny piano miniatures. It's just sort of pure content in a way. So it kind of made sense to me that the actual notes and rhythms would work for other

0: instrumentation, and Claire is still using a lot of the, if not all, I think, of the original electronics. So it's kind of adding new colours, which, because I think if the focuses of the original tracks were more textural and it was more based on, I don't know, a very complex atmospheric synth sound, I might feel a little less sure about how it would translate. But because ultimately these pieces and a lot of my stuff is based on notes and rhythms, then I feel, yeah, all right, I think sometimes this stuff can translate. The ingredients should work okay in other contexts.
1: And the Ligeti Quartet are serial offenders here, aren't they? Because they've taken quite a few of your pieces and made them their own.
0: Exactly. And again, I was sort of unsure how some of it would work. And full credit to the amazing viola player Rich Jones, who talked me into numerous of these arrangements and did a beautiful, sensitive and, you know, complex job where the quartet gets some really quite gnarly playing, as well as, yeah, obviously those pieces that are just my original quartet pieces as well. And yeah, again, I was sort of maybe unsure, but these days I'm just sort of, you know, I think that quite often these arrangements are happening anyway. And so if there's projects like the Bumps Per Minute one or the Ligeti Nuck album where I can be involved and sort of sign off on the arrangements, then why not? That lets them, you know, be a little bit more collaborative, and I can keep a bit more of an eye on how the material's used.
1: I mean, perhaps we could talk about their version of Nautilus, which is a really unlikely thing to do with a string quartet, because the signature sound of it is brass.
0: I was really unsure how that was going to work. Rich did a really, really great job, and, you know, obviously it's definitely a track that was simpler to work out for the studio version of the album, because you've got to do, I mean, there's brass lines, but there's also a very anthemic rock drum almost entry. How to create those sounds using string instruments were done quite kind of creatively by Rich, with lots of sort of scrapes and thwacks.

we transposed some of the sounds to make sure we had the impact they needed, and obviously they're able to be mixed in studio version differently. And then, yeah, it's another challenge for performing that stuff live.

0: On today's music show on ABC Radio National, I'm Andrew Ford. I'm talking to the composer Anna Meredith. There's a lot of production in your music, and I wonder how much a part of composition is the production. I mean, do you think about it in advance when you're making notes, when you're drawing those shapes, or does it come later? Is it tacked on? Doesn't sound tacked on?
1: I write the ingredients, so I write even tracks of mine that are entirely electronic, like the bumps per minute stuff or some of my other album tracks. I still notate it all fully in notation software, and I notate that stuff on like 10 pianos. It doesn't in a way matter what instruments I'm using in the writing stage, because it's all about checking the ingredients. And in a way, I feel like if I can make the material work using the raw ingredients of whatever instrumentation, then I know I'm in good shape when I extract the MIDI. I take the note information and put it into my electronic software to work with it, because I know that I'm not relying on the production in the same way. And also, it's not my skill set. You know, I know there's lots of people who own loads of amazing hardware synths, and I'm not writing that way. So I think about the electronics almost kind of orchestrally. I'm thinking, I need to have a high textured one, a thin sound, a warm sound, impacty bass sound, a spiky sound, which is the same kind of broad brushstroke language I would use for orchestrating a symphony orchestra. So I then go to my quite often favourite synths that I like a lot. And, you know, I will use those to kind of blend in the same way. But it is very much the last stage of the process. It's in terms of pure composition time. Even though the end product sounds like electronic music, I've spent 95% of the composing time in other planning and writing stages, and then making, you know, this is definitely a very important bit at the end, which is making sure that these materials work in the right electronic sounds, but it's definitely not the main focus.
0: Yeah, that's interesting. It leads me to ask you about where, if you think of this at all, where you think you fit compositionally. I mean, I'm asking you to put yourself in a pigeonhole, I suppose, which is a terrible thing to do. But at the back of my mind is this album that came out not so long ago from NMC, where a major work of yours was next to a major work by Alexander Gurr. And Alexander Gurr, for people who don't know, you know, became a kind of elder statesman of contemporary music in the United Kingdom. And he was part of that trio of Manchester composers with Burt Whistle and Peter Maxwell Davis. And he studied with Messiaen, and his father studied with Schoenberg. I mean, in terms of what was called new music in the 1960s and 70s, it didn't get more orthodox. Do you feel any connection with somebody like Gurr at all?
1: I mean, that was my training was very much, you know, I went to music college to study composition, and during much of my 20s and 30s, that's what I was doing. I was writing, you know, orchestral pieces for, I wasn't doing any electronics. I was writing pieces for, like, you know, out of the Proms and, you know, quite a contemporary classical route. So I definitely have a lot of respect, and, you know, that's my journey. I guess now I don't really know quite if I sit in that world, but I also just, I mean, it's a bit of a cop-out answer, but I just try not to think about it very much. I just, like, you know, that piece, for example, was somebody else's compilation to put those pieces together. So, and I'm like, great, okay, that's a way for maybe somebody who, I don't know, like Gurr, might then hear my piece and hate it or love it, and vice versa for someone who might come to it via my piece. And, you know, it's exciting to hear different contexts and to be surprised one way or another. So, yeah, I don't know. I mean, I don't listen to much music myself, but I feel I can see from other people where I might sit on the bit of the Venn diagram cusp of lots of different places, but I try not to think about it and just sort of plough my own stubborn little path.
0: Yeah, I don't think that's a cop-out answer. I think that's the correct answer.
1: Oh, phew, okay.
0: But I mean, you also now, you sometimes get tagged as classical crossover, which is everything from Einaudi to Rosalia these days. And I wonder what you think of that. I mean, what you think of genre boundaries in general?
1: Well, I definitely don't think about them. You know, when I'm writing, I'm not thinking at all, okay, now I need to write a classical track or now I need to write a techno track. And I'm just literally thinking in the weeds about the nuts and bolts, the ingredients, does this work? I definitely still see common threads and the actual just raw ingredients across everything I do. And yeah, so I'm not thinking about genre. I'm just thinking about how to make stuff work. And I'm writing quite a lot of stuff for film now as well. And it's the same thing. I'm trying not to think about what type of music this is, just can I make it work in my own voice, which means that sometimes I'm not the right composer because I don't have that flexibility. I can't suddenly turn into Zimmer or John Williams or, you know, lots of other things. I can just sort of offer what I can do for better or worse. I don't like the idea of things being diluted personally. I like strong ideas with like real clarity. So I'm up to, you know, the kind of crossover term. Again, sometimes it's just semantics and people, I guess, might say that about me because I have a classical background, but my music's sometimes played in a pop context.

0: but I don't know if it actually tells you what the music is. I think it just sometimes tells you more about the instrumentation than the actual content.
1: Yes, yes, and perhaps about the mindsets of the people who are trying to pin those labels on you as well.
0: Mm.
1: But when it comes to film scores, presumably people don't ask you to write scores for their films if they want Hans Zimmer or John Williams. I mean, presumably they come to you because they want some Anna Meredith.
0: I very much hope so, and I try and be super clear up front about what I can and can't do, and as much as possible, I try to temp, which is where when people are editing the film and kind of, you know, cutting it and getting it from all the raw footage into the final shape, they obviously need some music to use. And normally that's not the final music because you haven't reached that stage of the process. So I try to make sure that that is other music of mine or maybe some little early sketches so that you don't end up in this very daunting situation where suddenly someone's got really attached because they've been editing and listening to a piece of Zimmer or whatever for months and months, and then you've got to try and replace that. So that's a tricky one.
1: I was told that temp music is usually Gabriel's oboe.
0: I haven't come across that particular. I think I would feel quite panicked if that ever crops up.
1: Being a composer is an isolated job. I mean, you sort of hope to be left alone to get on with it. But you've got a band as well, which is not isolating. Are these different sides of the same impulse, or is it a different career altogether?
0: I think I like the mix. You're right that to a certain degree of the writing process, you just have to get on with it, and it is your job and your responsibility to do it probably on my own. But I have lots of other people who might help me with mixing and recording and playing different instrumental parts or collaborating on, you know, creating in parts in that way. So I'm glad that I now have this more collaborative side, and I'm with people I like, you know, people I've been working with for a really long time, friends, because yeah, it can be really isolating, which I can't quite unpick as to whether that's why I made a band. I think I just missed performing. I mean, I grew up playing, played clarinet, played in lots of youth orchestras, and the idea of suddenly that as a composer you're not allowed to be involved in actually getting the stuff out there felt weird to me. So I think I'm really glad that I get to both do the stuff behind the scenes and then be part of thinking about how to best bring it, you know, so people can hear it.
1: Anna Meredith, thank you very much for talking to me on The Music Show.
0: Thanks for having me.

Moon Moons by Anna Meredith, and you can hear the Omega Ensemble playing her piece. I think we decided it's pronounced Tugamo, as part of their Howl concerts, the 2nd to the 6th of May. You'll find the details on the Music Show's website. You're listening to The Music Show on ABC Radio National, and I'm Andrew Ford. The US-based Australian composer Sophia Bruce has this series of performances called Set Pieces, and they're continuing. They're semi-improvised song cycles based on the works of various 20th century writers, not a million miles, actually, from what Gela Rapport was telling us she does with Persian poetry last week. Sophia is back in Australia. She's collaborating with the writer Andrea Goldsmith to create a song cycle based on the last poems of Dorothy Porter, Andrea's late partner. Dorothy Porter's work is quite cinematic. It's also very appealing to musicians. I've put one of her poems, in fact her last poem, to music in a piece called Last Words. But she has been associated with Jonathan Mills particularly, and also Paul Grabowski. And we're going to start with a previous collaboration between Dorothy Porter and Paul Grabowski and Katie Noonan. This is a song called If Snakes Could Fly.

0: If Snakes Could Fly, that's from Before Time Could Change Us. It's the collaboration that Katie Noonan, who we heard there with Paul Grabowski, had with the late Dorothy Porter back in 2005. Dorothy Porter's words are also the context for Lifelines, which is a song cycle which is coming up by composer Sophia Bruce, also with Paul Grabowski. And we can't hear it yet because it's improvised in actual fact. It's a great pleasure to welcome Sophia Bruce to the music show. Hello.
1: Hi, Andy. Thanks for having me.
0: And also to welcome back Andrea Goldsmith, who was Dorothy Porter's partner. Hello, Andy.
2: Mm. Hi, Andy.
0: Sophia, maybe we could talk about the Set Pieces project, and including perhaps you could explain why it's set pieces, because they're not quite set, are they? They're the opposite of set.
1: I guess it wasn't my own little private joke to myself. Basically, a few years ago, I started focusing on this as a project and seeing it as a site of interest for me to basically create a series of performances that were bringing together collections of poetry by particular 20th century, 21st century poets and writing librettos around them and then creating song cycles. And song cycles as a form is something that, well, for a long time I've certainly admired them. They're such beautiful forms to dance in musically, and I feel as an audience member too, there's something quite romantic about them, I think. And I called it Set Pieces because, well, it's a play on words. You know, you think about the set piece, it was the highly choreographed, the highly detailed and put together composed part of a piece of work or a film. I suppose I wanted to play with audiences' expectations around what they feel formal composition is and how they receive and understand what it is that they hear and view. And improvisation and jazz music, which is my original background, as a form, it sits in a bit of a paradox because on the one hand, we prepare our whole lives through the study or the practice or the interests in improvisation for that moment when one stands on a stage or in a room and creates. And I suppose I feel that that's it's a precious form to work with. It's a precious frame and way to work. And I think no less compositional than perhaps dots on a page. It's just a different method. So I wanted to create a project that allowed me to, I guess, dance in the words of great poets with musicians I adore.
0: And it's nice that it's a framework, really, isn't it, for work, as much as anything that you can take, I suppose, any writer and work with any musicians and off you go again. Why Dorothy Porter?
1: She exists as a sort of mythic great figure in the psyche of Australian writing and of literature. And I was speaking to Veronica from Melbourne Writers Festival, the director, talking to her about this project, Set Pieces, and just this interest I have in exploring different poets. And she suggested Dorothy, and I sort of gasped because there's something that feels very hallowed about the work of Dorothy. And I certainly wasn't sure whether we would do it or whether Andrea would be willing to allow us to explore things this way and for me to approach the work of Dorothy, but very happily she said yes. But before this in the series, I've focused on Alejandro Pizarnik, who's a brilliant Argentinian poet, and also Deborah Vogel, a wonderful earlier 20th century Polish poet. And as you said, as a format, it's lovely for me because it allows me to, create a situation that feels creative and dynamic for me as a maker, where I can work with different musicians and with different bodies of text. It's a very special process, and I've loved working with Andrea on this.
0: Andrea Goldsmith, let me come to you. The poems that Sophia is working with are all, I think I'm right in saying, from the Bee Hut, which is the collection of Dorothy Porter's late poetry. Apart from its lateness, is there something, do you think, that unites these works?
2: Yes, I think so. And Dot would have said this too. The Bee Hut was nearly completed when she died in December 2008, but I've got her response to it. There was a depth to this collection that I don't think was in the previous collections, one that actually reflected, well, she was diagnosed with cancer in 2004, and she died nearly 5 years later. And even though she was well for, you know, most of that time, she said herself that she had developed a different way of looking at things. She was less flashy, I could put it that way. more grounded.
0: Yes, she actually did, in one of the poems, I forget which one it is now, she talks about being well.
2: Yes.
0: In the poem itself. Her music, you know, appealed to composers, not just Paul Grabowski and Katie Noonan, but also, well, particularly Jonathan Mills, because they collaborated on various works, including a couple of operas. Was music important to Dot?
2: Absolutely. In fact, she said that without the Beatles, she would not have become a poet. And I'll tell you, I have here, she made me a playlist of the Beehut music. Oh. She always wrote to music. I think you knew that, Andy. And anyway, she wrote me the Beehut music playlist, and there are 25 items on it. Oh. And I won't go through them all, but listen to this. Tina Turner, The Pretenders, David Bowie, George Michael, Elvis Costello, Patti Smith, Elvis Presley, Daddy Cool, Lou Reed, Donovan, and a whole lot of other people. That's what she wrote the Beehut to. You work it out.
0: I mean, the amazing thing is that they've got words, those all of those pieces of
2: That's
0: music.
2: Right.
0: So, I mean, I would have, you'd think they would get in the way of composing new words, wouldn't you?
2: Well, you would, and I actually asked her about this. She rarely wrote to classical music, and in fact, at the time that we met, she was not well-versed at all in classical music. She had an LP of Rossini overtures and, of course, Bizet's Carmen, because she'd written to that. And that was just about it. But she took something from the mood of the music. She didn't know how it quite worked, but it certainly did work. But when I had a look at the Beehut music, it just made me smile, because it seems that those tracks have absolutely nothing to do with these very, very rich poems.
1: But I'm a bit in shock. I did not know about this. But I think, Andy Goldsmith, you didn't tell me that on purpose, I suspect. You didn't want that to cloud my relationship to the poems.
2: There was that also, because, I mean, it was so interesting. Dot was very musical in her writing. Mm-hmm. But, you know, she wasn't the sort of person to go singing around the house. I would do that. So it was actually very instrumental, really instrumental. So, and yes, I deliberately didn't tell you
1: That's a good playlist.
0: Yeah. On today's music show, we're talking about the poetry of Dorothy Porter with her partner, Andrea Goldsmith, and the woman who is about to sing some of the poems in the Beehut, and that is Sophia Bruce. We can actually hear a little of a previous version of Set Pieces. Perhaps you could set this up for us. It's a couple of minutes from the Lincoln Center.

0: New York.
1: Indeed. So this was a performance done last year at the Lincoln Center in New York City, which is where I'm partially based these days. I've been based in New York for about 10 years now, but come back to Australia often. And we performed a compendium, a collection of poems by Alejandro Pizarnik, a wonderful, devastating poet and writer and voice who very tragically ended her life too soon. She was an Argentinian Jewish writer who wrote very beautiful, plaintive, human poems. So we created a cycle, and this is myself and Kit Downs, late last year.

0: So there we are. The poem I'm going to read is one that Sophia is using, and it's called Things.
1: Well, let's listen to that. But before you read it, I'm going to say thank you very much indeed for coming in to the music show. And thank you also, Sophia Bruce, for coming in. And I look forward to hearing the fruits of your labours with Paul Grabowski.
2: Thank you so much, Andy. It's a pleasure to be
0: Andy.
2: Here.
0: Things. Wafting, half hallucinating with brain fatigue through Berlin's massive Pergamon Museum, I think how strange, how sobering that our things outlive us. Whether it's the gleaming loot of gold jewellery and silver plate, or the splash of vivid, intimate usefulness in the broken ceramic jug. Things outlive our sweetest, most durable friends. Things solidly, persistently outlive our wildest loves, where we fling ourselves into the heart of the black spitting fire and declare we'll live here forever. We bury our friends, we sink in their clay and weep. We walk in time, dripping wet with remorseless common sense out of love's fabulizing flame. It's just our things that survive, dissolving in the end even the most sticky of our clutching smudges.

Dorothy Porter by Sophia Bruce, and Paul Grabowski premieres at the Melbourne Writers' Festival on the 8th of May. Next time on The Music Show, we remember the pianist Ruth Slenczynska. She's died at the age of 101, and we had a conversation with her when she was a mere 95. You don't often get to talk to people who studied with Rachmaninoff, but Ruth Slenczynska did, and she has some great stories about it.

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4: To be a gay man and a high-profile member of the royal family does mean making some compromises, like marrying women. Comedy Showcase is coming up with me, Cassie McCullough, and the subject of today's episode really did push the limits of what was accepted in conventional society, and he did it in style. Here's a clue to help you figure out who I'm talking about. He grew up in the Palace of Versailles. That's after the news on ABC Radio National.
5: ABC News, I'm Eliza Getzey. As the war in Iran enters its third month, the Trump administration is skirting a US law that would require the White House to seek congressional approval to continue the conflict. Ali Crew explains.
6: Friday marked 60 days since the US announced the strikes on Iran that ignited the war. Under the War Powers Resolution, a 1973 law that seeks to constrain a US president's military powers, the White House must seek formal

0: Putin argues the war has already ended because of the ceasefire that began earlier this month. But the US is still blockading Iranian ports, a move Iran views as a violation. Iran has presented a new peace deal to mediators, details of which haven't been publicly revealed, but Donald Trump says he's rejected it.
1: Meanwhile, a new poll in the US suggests the Iran war is highly unpopular with Americans. The poll, jointly run by US broadcaster ABC News, the Washington Post newspaper and data company Ipsos, was taken from a random sample of 2,500 people. 61% said it was a mistake for the US to use military force against Iran. Israel's foreign ministry has condemned what bystanders have described as an attack by a Jewish man on a nun near Jerusalem's Old City. Footage shows a man following the nun, pushing her to the ground, briefly walking away and then returning to beat her as she lay on the ground before bystanders intervened. Police say a 36-year-old man was arrested after the attack near the holy site of David's tomb on Tuesday. The ministry has called it a shameful act. Back home, Energy Minister Chris Bowen says Australia has more fuel in the country today than before the conflict in the Middle East began. He's given an update on the current fuel supply levels in the country and confirmed 4 billion litres of fuel are contracted to be delivered over the next month. Mr Bowen says Australians should take confidence in the amount of fuel arriving here.
2: Over the course of April, we received 92 shiploads of fuel. That's up substantially compared to 77 in March and 81 in January. I think Australians can take confidence in the fact that fuel has continued to arrive, and in fact, we have more fuel in Australia today than we did when this international crisis began.
1: Australians will likely have to pay more for cosmetic products like lipsticks and moisturisers due to crude oil supply disruptions from the Middle East war. Experts warn even if the situation stabilises soon, higher prices for imported petroleum-derived raw materials like glycerin and petroleum jelly have already flowed through and will take months to normalise. Market data company Statista estimates Australia's beauty and personal care market is expected to earn more than $12 billion in revenue this year. Northern Territory Police say they expect to charge 47-year-old Jefferson Lewis tomorrow over the abduction and murder of 5-year-old Kumanjai Little Baby in Alice Springs. Larry Buttrose has more.
3: The child's murder and the arrest of her alleged killer sparked riots in the central Australian town 2 days ago. But after desperate calls by authorities and Indigenous elders, police report the streets of Alice Springs are now calm.

0: The early hours of this morning, police Saturday saw several people affected by alcohol walking around the park in Merrigum and found a 30-year-old man with life-threatening injuries inside a cabin. Two men aged 28 and 51 were arrested and are being interviewed. And Victoria's Liberal leader says she understands voters are frustrated as they head to the polls in the Nepean by-election today. Over 50,000 will cast their ballots in the Mornington Peninsula seat, which has been held by the Liberals for all but one term in the last four decades. The party is expected to win again, but is facing competition from One Nation and Independents. Liberal leader Jess Wilson says she's taking nothing for granted.
1: Victorians are sick and tired of politicians telling them what to think and what to do. They know that life is hard. They're sick of politicians saying everything's going to be okay, it's not too bad. That's simply not the truth. I've had voters come through here day in, day out, saying that they are losing hope in this state.
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3: If your destiny involved spending your entire life in the shadow of your older sibling, what approach would you take? 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Hello and welcome to Comedy Showcase on ABC Radio National. I'm Cassie McCullough. And no, I'm not talking about Prince Harry. This so-called spare, who was brought up to be king, lived his best possible life during the 17th century in France. Do you know who it is? From BBC Radio 4, this is You're Dead to Me, and the subject is Philippe, Duke d'Orléans.
4: Hello and welcome to You're Dead to Me, the Radio 4 comedy podcast that takes history seriously. My name is Greg Jenner. I'm a public historian, author and broadcaster, and today we are slipping into our ball gowns and sauntering over to 17th century France to learn all about Louis XIV's less famous but more fabulous brother, Philippe, Duke d'Orléans. And to help us, we have two very special guests. In History Corner, he's a senior lecturer in history at Manchester Metropolitan University, where he specialises in the aristocracy of early modern France and its neighbours. Luckily for us, he's also an expert on royal courts and is the author of Monsieur, Second Sons in the Monarchy of France. It's Dr. Jonathan Spangler. Welcome, Jonathan.
5: Hello, thanks. It's great to be here today.
4: Delighted to have you here. And in Comedy Corner, he's a top-class comedian, writer and presenter. You'll know him from loads of comedy TV shows, as well as from Bake Off and Extra Slice, The Apprentice, You're Fired. Maybe you've read his hilarious memoirs, No Shame and Too Much. Or perhaps you've listened to one of his podcasts, Like-Minded Friends and Pottering. It's Tom Allen. Welcome to the show, Tom.
6: Oh, Greg, thank you for that lovely welcome. I'm so excited to be here, especially with Jonathan, whose speciality is exactly what I'm interested in. second sons in aristocracies across Northern Europe. Actually, any kind of aristocratic life, I think, because I've always fancied myself as an aristocrat.
4: Oh, really?
6: Yeah, which is unfortunate considering I went to a comprehensive school in Bromley. But much to my family and friends' chagrin, I've often tried to pretend I'm an aristocrat and been very quickly knocked down. Maybe that'll change today.
4: Well, I mean, you dress beautifully, so I think you certainly pass muster on the looks.
6: We're going out on the BBC, aren't we?
4: We are.
6: Some of us like to keep standards on this broadcasting corporation. So I think I would like it if all Radio 4 presenters and announcers still wore a dinner jacket.
4: Right, I'm so sorry. I didn't bring mine.
6: Spoil it for the listener. I was going to say, I'm so glad you've stuck to that tradition, Greg.
5: I'm in a ball gown. Yeah.
4: Tom, are you a history lover? Do you enjoy history?
6: I have always loved history. I almost did it at university, but then rather precociously, like a second son of any French aristocrat, decided I didn't need it, so I didn't go. But I went to interview at Clare College in Cambridge.
4: Oh,
6: of course, applied there because I thought it was the nicest building, as any fool would, and applied for a very popular course there and did not know what I was doing and was very roundly rejected. And that sort of put me off a bit. And so I think I decided to pursue showbiz instead, which I think probably was the right thing.
4: So, what do you know? This is the So What Do You Know. This is where I guess what you, our lovely listener, might know about today's subject. And Philippe is perhaps best known for lavish dramas about his brother, Louis, King Louis. In the film A Little Chaos, Philippe is played by a suave Stanley Tucci. In The Man in the Iron Mask, he and Louis are reimagined as twins.

0: There was this miracle moment in 1638 when Louis XIV is born, and so they, of course, name him Le Dieu Donné, which is the God-given son.
1: Oh, how lovely. Yeah. That's what people said about me, actually.
0: Well, and it's quite an entrance into the world, I think.
2: So even as a spare, young Prince Philippe, you know, the second son, but still a prince, he's having, presumably, a very prestigious upbringing. He's going to be educated to be a king, or does he get a different education?
0: Well, he's being educated to be a king because in the 17th century, infants often died after only a year or two, or 9 or 10. So Philippe was always called the spare. He was always the next one in line. So he had to be raised the same way. They had a governess, they had tutors, they had horse riding, fencing, military history, military strategy. At the same time, there was always a bit of a limit in that Louis XIV was always the first, and Philippe always had to defer to him, no matter what. So their psychological relationship was set up from the very, very start.
1: And when you say defer, what would that have meant on a day-to-day?
0: Well, it would have meant that if Louis XIV stood up, well, let's call him the Dauphin, Louis stood up, Philippe would have had to stand up. I mean, that kind of thing.
1: Right.
0: But we also have stories of them being boys and throwing things at each other and fighting on the floor. And then Philippe is chided because you can't strike your older brother. He's the Dauphin of France.
2: That's, I mean, can you imagine that? Mom, he...
1: I told you. Yeah.
2: A tragedy strikes very young for these two boys. France loses its king, right? Yeah. Louis XIII dies. The boys are 4, 3?
0: Right. So 4 years old and 3 years old. It's the middle of the 17th century. There are wars raging both with Germany and Spain. France has been at war for over 10 years. Their mother, Anne of Austria, tries to take the reins of government with Cardinal Mazarin by her side. But the old elites, the princes, the dukes, they don't want to have anything of that. They think they should be running the government as well. So they stage a battle, a civil war called the Fronde in France. And it gets to be so scary that at one point Anne takes the boys and just escapes the countryside to Saint-Germain-en-Laye in the western parts of Paris. The other character who's revolving around in the background that I think we shouldn't forget is Louis XIII's younger brother. So there's another generation of all this. Gaston is still alive. Gaston is dashing and lovely. He's one of my favorites. but he is at the head of this rebellion.
1: And not to put everything into popular culture, but is he the one in The Three Musketeers? I'm actually not talking about...
0: It probably is.
1: Yeah. I'm not thinking of the novel. I'm actually thinking
2: of the movies.
1: Of the cartoon.
2: I think of D'Artagnan.
1: D'Artagnan, yeah.
2: That famous documentary.
1: Yeah, I don't know if that's one that you've studied.
2: You're
1: a lot,
2: right.
1: Jonathan.
2: There is a Gaston, isn't there?
0: Yeah. I'm aware of it, but I haven't seen it.
1: It's dubbed in English as well.
2: So Uncle Gaston. Yeah. It's nice to know that every family has a problematic uncle, even in the 17th century.
0: Yeah, should we get into that?
2: The one thing we do need to address, and I'm curious whether this is gossip rumour, there is this sort of story that Philippe is dressed as a girl.
0: Yeah. So the idea really is that while Gaston's still alive, Philippe needs to be trained how to be different. Mm. Because Gaston was involved in civil wars from the 1620s all the way to the 1650s, constantly rebelling. And they thought, well, let's do something different. So later historians, I think 19th century Victorian historians are to blame, said, oh, well, they emasculated him. Right. They made Philippe gay so that he couldn't challenge the throne.
1: Right.
0: And I think that's ridiculous. Uh-huh. Because why would you do that?
1: Yeah, that wouldn't have served them.
0: Well, particularly given that Louis XIV could have died at any moment.
1: Yeah. Yes, yeah.
0: And then suddenly are stuck with, oh dear, what have we done?
2: Yeah, he's the backup plan, right? He's he's the future of France if Louis gets a cold.
0: Yeah.
2: Yeah.
0: Logically, it really doesn't make sense.
2: No.
0: But I think the Victorians liked that idea.
2: Okay.
0: So he is a bit freer and is a bit different. And I think his character he's written about as much more energetic, much more fun, much more unpredictable, I think. But sometimes people also critiqued him for being too frivolous, too childish, not serious enough, you're supposed to be the second man of France.
2: He's fun with his friends, he's having a laugh, but maybe he's not quite growing up fast enough.
0: Right.
1: It's a tough one though, isn't it? Being an understudy like that.
2: Yeah.
1: Always rehearsing for a gig you're never going to...
0: Exactly.
1: Never gonna get,
2: yeah,
1: gonna
2: absolutely.
1: Perform.
2: I mean, there are stories of him showing up to court in a ball gown.
0: Yeah. So one of the best memoirs we have of the time, which is very much worth a read, is the memoirs of his first cousin, whose name, guess what, is La Grande Mademoiselle. And her memoirs are hilarious because she thinks she's the most important person in Europe. Her memoirs start that way. They say, well, I'm writing these memoirs because everyone should be reading them.
1: Again, that sort of sense of self-importance, I think, is so fascinating in an age when we're encouraged to be quite meek and quite sort of muted. conceited.
0: She was anything but. So she's Gaston's daughter, by the way.

0: It's like an Instagram influencer.
1: Yeah. Okay. So yeah. So she's Gaston's daughter, and right. she's telling us that Philippe shows up dressed as a shepherdess.
2: Yeah. Well, they did together.
1: So oh right. Okay.
2: They were often paired together to come to balls or dances as potential partners. You know.
1: Right. Okay.
2: They may have gotten married, even though she's 20 years older than he. But yes, she describes in her memoirs how quite clearly there's an event where they turn up together as shepherdesses and they sort of parade around.
0: They seem to love shepherdesses because later on Marie Antoinette loves
3: to dress up as a good knowledge.
0: There's some thing in the French court, like, it's, what should we dress up? Like sort of tarts and vicars party or something.
2: Yeah,
0: like
2: it
0: they
2: is.
0: Go
2: yeah,
0: to...
2: Yeah.
0: Yeah.
2: So the upper class dressing as peasants and shepherds is quite funny.
0: Oh, I see. That was the thing they did.
2: Yeah.
1: It's the ultimate role reversal, isn't it?
0: It's interesting to me that we talk about like drag, we talk about kind of people wearing different clothes than society might expect of them. And it creates this uproar. But I kind of do think, well, for a long, long time, particularly wealthy, powerful people have worn the most flamboyant things you can imagine, much more flamboyant than anything anybody would wear today.
1: Yeah. Well, we did an episode on the history of high heel shoes, which were first invented for men.
0: And, you know,
1: And so, the history of the gendering of that type of shoe is really interesting. It goes back and forth, you know. Let's talk about Philippe as the spare, right? So he's the understudy, which is awkward enough, but I suppose he has to be ready. Louis the King does feel, he gets very, very unwell in 1658, and there is the possibility he's going to die.
2: Yeah, so this is one of the places where I think people thought Philippe might become like Gaston and would champion a rebellion. A court coup was kind of brewing because Louis XIV was very sick. And Philippe doesn't really play the role he's supposed to. There's a whole coterie of people gathering around his bed saying, now's the time, now's the time. And he just starts crying because he loves his brother so much. And if Louis had died, of course, Philippe would have become king. But I think right away it shows that Philippe is of a different character to Uncle Gaston, in that he doesn't really want to see his power.
1: But obviously in 1661, King Louis has a son, which means Philippe's role as spare, immediately he's no longer needed, right?
2: Right.
1: He's now the understudy to the understudy.
2: Yeah.
1: So he's had the Uncle Gaston treatment.
0: Yeah, he's been Gastoned.
1: He's been Gastoned.
0: Yeah. Oh, no.
1: We haven't really mentioned romance.
2: Yeah.
1: I mean, you mentioned the shepherdess. Does that work out?
2: So, there is a plan to marry Monsieur with La Grande Mademoiselle. And there's another cutting line from her where she says, having seen what he is like, I think I'd rather marry no one at all.
0: Well, I thought they were great friends.
2: Well, no, they were great friends. But I mean, she's a smart woman and she realizes that his interests already are not in women. In 1660, 1661, France needed a new ally across the channel. So Louis XIV looked to his cousin, Charles II, who was the King of England and Scotland, and he arranges a marriage with Charles's sister, who's called Henrietta Anne, or Henriette in French.
1: He has been promoted. He's now a duke at this point, because Gaston has died. Gaston has gone, which means his title is up for grabs, and King Louis says, all right, you get to be the Duke of Orléans. Henriette is now the Duchess of Orléans. Mm-hmm. So Mr. and Mrs. Orléans, I don't know, whatever the rules are. Do they have kids?
2: Yeah, right away.
1: Do they?
2: Yeah.
1: Oh.
2: So much to everybody's surprise, probably, they have a daughter called Marie-Louise right away. And then there's a boy who doesn't live very long called the Duke of Valois, and another girl a bit later called Marie-Anne. So they do have children.
1: So we get the sense Henriette and Philippe, there's love there, but there's also real rivalry there and petty jealousies.
2: Yeah. There's a guy called the Comte de Guiche, who's this very handsome man who comes in.
0: Comte de Guiche?
1: Guiche Lorraine, what?
2: And Guiche is very violent. There's stories of him sort of being beaten almost by Guiche, which are a little weird. But Henriette sweeps in and takes him as her boyfriend.
0: And the idea of, I suppose, labelling is also not really...
2: No.
0: Happening there, that people aren't coming out.
2: Because... Right, so there was no concept really of a homosexual. There was no concept of an identity that you would choose or not choose.
0: Right.
2: And I think we should be clear to say this is a very upper class thing.
0: Mm-hmm.
2: So middle class people, they're tutting away.
0: Yes.
2: The job is almost always, if you can keep this inside the court, that's fine.
0: Have your quiche. Have your quiche and eat it.
1: Well, we go from quiche to Lorraine, because actually the next man is the Chevalier de Lorraine.
0: Yeah. Oh my goodness. On ITV at 9 a.m. every day.
1: Have you ever heard of the Chevalier de Lorraine?
0: The Horseman of Lorraine? No.
1: The Knight of Lorraine.
0: The Knight. Oh, yeah. Is that right?
1: Yeah.
0: No, I haven't actually. Only, as I say, only his quiche.
1: It's a delightful quiche.
0: Yes, very nice. Yes.
1: I mean, Jonathan, this, I think it's

0: to say is Philippe's great love?
1: Yes. Other men come and go in this story, but the Chevalier de Lorraine and Philippe are together for about 40 years.
0: Really?
1: Yeah, which I've never found an example like that in the 17th century of two men together like that. And so the Chevalier de Lorraine is a great character because he was good looking, he was charming, he was from a really old family, the oldest family in Europe, mm-hmm. but he had no money at all. So he was totally dependent on Philippe.
0: A 40-year relationship. In some regards, lovely, beautiful, wonderful. Mm. In other ways, he is married. How do you think Henriette, his wife, dealt with
2: her?
0: Yeah, I know you did. Yeah, how do you think she dealt with the Chevalier? How do you think she handled him?
2: But she's still, isn't she off with what's his name?
1: Quiche.
2: Yeah, she's having her quiche and eating it. Is he still knocking around with her?
1: No, they've sent him off to the front.
2: Oh, God.
1: Once it got too scandalous, he had to be sent away.
0: Sent off to war. Hopefully get shot. Hopefully, you know.
2: Yeah. Imagine she's furious then.
1: She's furious.
2: Making
1: and
2: moves on
1: the
2: him.
1: Chevalier and Henriette don't get along, and they're always throwing barbs at each other. but then the interesting twist comes along when she decides, really, that she wants to be a lot more politically active. And so Louis XIV needed more allies, so he sent her off to England to meet with her brother. And Henriette and Charles have a tête-à-tête in Dover. They sign a treaty. She comes back to France in triumph. Everyone is saying what a great job she's had. And this is June of 1670. She suddenly becomes very sick after drinking chicory, which is sort of like hot chocolate, and dies very soon after.
2: Oh, no.
3: 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I'm Cassie McCullough. Let's hear more now about today's subject for You're Dead to Me from BBC Radio 4, Louis XIV's younger brother, Philippe.
0: We have now Philippe, the father of children, no longer married, with a stable boyfriend. There's no real reason for him to remarry.
1: Not necessarily, no. But Louis XIV only has one son. And even though the Dauphin is now 10... he still could die.
2: Chicory happens.
1: Yeah. And Louis XIV needs new allies. There's a state called the Palatinate, which controls the Middle Rhine. And so Louis XIV gets a girl from the Palatinate, who is a wonderful character who we'll talk about a bit more now, called Elizabeth Charlotte of the Palatinate. We call her Lieselotte, which is not really correct. It's what the Germans call her. Lizzie with a Z. She's called Madame Palatine by the French.
0: Lieselotte is a fantastically enjoyable character. Her letters are incredible.
2: Oh.
0: They're so funny.
1: Yeah.
0: She herself, how does she describe herself, Jonathan?
1: So we are so lucky as historians that she left behind thousands of letters. Almost every day she wrote letters to relatives, either in England or in Germany. And they are hilariously funny. And she even has a very funny letter where she says, you know, I've always made fun of my ugliness. Quote, my father and my late brother often told me how unattractive I was. I laughed it off and never cared. My brother called me Badger Nose and I laughed even harder.
2: I mean, bless her. She sounds like a lot of fun.
1: I have a lot of time for her.
2: It's quite self-deprecating then for her.
1: Yeah.
0: She's sort of out there, physical, you know, strong and hilariously funny. Her letters are fantastic. But we must talk about the Chevalier again because he came back into the picture.
2: He will not leave the picture, will he?
0: He's not getting the memo. And 1672, he's back in the life. And he sort of, you know, ruins the honeymoon period with Lieselotte.
2: I bet he absolutely hates poor old Lieselotte.
0: Yeah, maybe.
2: It sounds like she's funnier than him, which gays hate.
0: They suffer tragedy, the couple, right? They lose a child.
1: Yeah, so there is another boy that's born, but he only lives a year or so. And so they do suffer this tragedy, which brings them together. And I think throughout all of it, even if he has this boyfriend and other boyfriends, they do feel like a really good couple for the rest of their lives. So it's a very strange kind of three-way relationship. But then once the child-rearing age kind of passes, I think the Chevalier decides now is my time again, and I want to be really the head of this household.
2: Really?
1: Yeah.
2: So he's quite ambitious.
1: He is very ambitious, and all the commentators say he runs Philippe's household.
0: The children, we should mention their names. It's another Philippe, little Philippe Duc de Chartres, and Elizabeth Charlotte. And so after 1677, their relationship is struggling. But we need to talk about something that might be a little surprising. We've talked about Philippe as a man of great flair and laughter.
2: My goodness, have we? Yeah.
0: He's also a great warrior.
2: Warrior or warrior?
0: Oh, that's a good point. It's, I mean, technically, probably a bit of both, but warrior.
2: Oh, he's a good fighter.
0: He's a good fighter. He's a lover and a fighter, Tom.
2: A lover and a fighter. Goodness me, yeah.
0: He goes to war.
1: Yes, so that's one of the interesting shocks of the life is that they go to war. It's boringly called the Dutch War in the middle of the 1670s. But at one point in 1677, he's in Flanders on his own and the king isn't there. And it's a small village called Kassel. And our good friend William III, who's also in favor of boys.
2: Oh, I didn't know that.
1: Yes. They face each other on the battlefield and, surprise, surprise, Philippe trounces him.
0: Yeah. So William III would, of course, be King William of England, right?
1: Right. Not yet.
0: Not yet.
1: So in 1677, he's the stadtholder of the Netherlands.
0: Yeah.
1: He's the Prince of Orange.
0: But he will be William, as in William and Mary.
1: Right. In 10 years' time, he will become William and Mary in this country.
0: So Philip wins a huge victory at the Battle of Kassel. But do you know what he was doing at the start of the battle?
2: His nails?
0: Almost. He was adjusting his wig. So the battle had started, his men were fighting, and he was still in his tent.
2: Which I absolutely respected. I think the men would have respected him for that as well.
0: You can't go to battle, you know, with a loose fringe.
2: Absolutely, yes.
0: But this is Philippe's shining military moment, and he gets back to Paris, back to Versailles, and his brother, the king, says...
1: basically nothing.
2: Oh, no.
1: So I think in the history of their relationship, between the brothers, Louis and Philippe, this is really the high point of Louis being a really, I think, awful brother to Philippe and not treating him very well. And that carries on then for the next decade. He doesn't give him another command ever again. Because I think he's embarrassed and he doesn't like little brother having done so well in battle.
0: Okay, so what do you think Philippe does to find a new path to independence from his brother? What's his new career move?
2: Musicals.
0: Crypto?
2: Yeah, crypto's big.
0: He sort of goes into finance and business. He's suddenly very good with his pennies.
1: Yeah, so the other rather surprising turn, you might say, for someone who was so frivolous in his 20s, now he's in his 30s and 40s, he develops his lands, his appanage, and he builds a canal, he builds agricultural systems.
2: Oh, right.
1: He makes the land that he's been given profitable, doubles its income, and then he gets a big windfall because, guess what? La Grande Mademoiselle dies.
2: Oh.
1: Still unmarried, and he gets it all. So
2: really? So she did like him in the end?
1: Yeah, yeah. She gives him all the money, and it's not tied to the crown the way his other money is. Mm. So he becomes financially independent.
0: Oh, so it's his private wealth.
1: It's his private money.
0: Oh, lovely.
1: And that's hugely different.
2: Heavens.
0: Still married to Lisa Lotta, of course.
2: Lisa with a Z. And Lisa Lotta, Lisa Lodestar now. Yeah.
0: Yeah.
2: Wow. So there, and Chevalier's still knocking about in the background?
0: Yep. Yeah.
2: Yeah. So the three of them.
0: Yeah.
2: Oh,
0: there's three of us in this marriage.
1: Yeah.
2: My word. Yes, there is.
1: And by the 1680s or 90s, they do sort of have a modus operandi. They do kind of live together.
2: It works.
1: Happily.
0: They've sort of found a way of existing together at
1: She's
0: court.
1: She's most interested in her letter writing and her dogs.
2: Oh, fair enough.
0: Tom, given all you know now about Philippe, how do you think he died? What do you think did him in the end?
2: Ham sandwich.
1: Like Mama Cass.
2: Yes, exactly. Or fell over, tripped up on one of his antiques.
0: No, it's quite sad. He had a big argument with Louis.
2: Oh.
0: And the stress kills him, Jonathan?
1: Yeah, that's one of the stories. Some people say maybe not, but it seems at least it contributed to it. Because in the 1690s, he ate a lot. And he sat around a lot. And he gets redder and redder in the face. And there is a story that he goes to Versailles and argues with Louis about Chartres not being given a job, and then he's so angry and shouts at Louis, which is incredible if you think about it, shouting at Louis. Nobody does that.
0: The most powerful man in Europe at this point. Yeah, Louis XIV is unbelievably powerful.
1: Yeah, and then goes back to Saint-Cloud, his house, has a heart attack and dies. What we know about the death of Philippe is that the king can't be present, so he had left and gone back to Versailles, and Philippe dies at Saint-Cloud, and the first thing that his wife does, as she later tells us, she walks straight into his rooms and burns all of his private letters, which are mostly from his male favourites.
2: Because that would have created further scandal for the children, presumably.
1: Right. The other thing that happened right after Philippe died was that his son, who's the new Duke of Orléans, offered the Chevalier de Lorraine use of his apartments in the Palais Royal for as long as he wanted. And so he did live there happily, not being turfed out. But he then died as well a year later.
4: The nuance window!
0: But it's time now

0: For the nuance window, this is where Tom and I sit quietly to plan our masquerade costumes. I'm going shepherdess, how about you? for 2 minutes while Jonathan holds court and tells us something we need to know about Philippe, Duc d'Orléans. So my stopwatch is ready. Take it away, Dr. Jonathan.
1: Okay, thank you. What we've been talking about today, in a nutshell, really, every royal dynasty in history has been faced with a similar conundrum. If you have too many heirs and you cause infighting over the succession, but if you have too few heirs, then your dynasty could go extinct. So you have an heir and a spare, which is good practice. But you then need to give the spare something to do. Otherwise, he, and in France it's always a he, could go rogue and try to carve out a niche for himself, potentially challenging the power of the older brother, the king. Philippe d'Orléans found himself in this position. If he did nothing, he was accused of being lazy and unworthy of his princely title. But if he was active in politics or the military, he was accused of being threatening. And so it was a sort of damned if you do, damned if you don't scenario. So Philippe chose a different path to some of his more aggressive predecessors. He was fiercely loyal to the king and focused his energies away from politics and more into patronage of the arts, building up his palaces, his gardens, and generally being an additional ornament to the French monarchy. He did his duty in marrying to advance France's diplomatic affairs and in producing extra heirs for the Bourbon dynasty. But he also was a source of potential scandal and disrepute for the French monarchy in his fairly open affairs with men. History has remembered this prince as a fop and a playboy, but we need to view him more in the context of his times, a loyal supporter of his brother Louis XIV, a patron and a collector, and a savvy businessman who laid the foundations for the powerful Orléans dynasty that endured for generations.
0: Amazing. Thank you so much. Tom, final thoughts on Philippe?
2: I suppose what an inspiring person to teach you that even if life hasn't given you the most prominent position, you can actually make a heck of a lot of what you get up to. I mean, it helps, of course, if you are the second son of the most powerful dynasty in Europe at the time. But that aside, good to show you can still do something. My advice is buy antiques.
0: That's good advice, yeah.
1: Or inherit your spinster cousin's vast fortune.
2: It really helps if you've got a spinster cousin.
0: Yes, absolutely.
2: She's the richest woman
0: in
2: Europe.
0: Make sure to be a Nepo prince with a very connected family. Amazing. Well, thank you so much, Tom, for coming on. An absolute pleasure. Thank you, Dr. Jonathan. A listener, if you want more fascinating French royals, check out our episodes on Catherine de' Medici or Marie Antoinette. For more LGBTQ history, listen to our episodes on Benedetta Carlini, the saucy, sexy nun, and, of course, the Bloomsbury Group with Susie Ruffle, your friend Tom. And I'd just like to say, of course, a huge thank you to our guests in History Corner from Manchester Metropolitan University. We have the superb Dr. Jonathan Spangler. Thank you, Jonathan.
1: Thank you very much. It's been fun.
0: Has been fun. And in Comedy Corner, we have the terrific Tom Allen. Merci beaucoup, Tom.
2: De rien.
0: Beautifully done. And to you, lovely listener, join me next time as we give another spare from history the attention they deserve. But for now, I'm off to go and buy a shepherdess costume and a wig. Bye!
3: 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You're listening to Comedy Showcase on ABC Radio National. I'm Cassie McCullough. We're smack bang in the middle of comedy festival season across the country right now, and that means we're enjoying lots of laughs. But a more serious side to comedy was posed in a recent episode of Big Ideas. It was titled, Who's Afraid of a Joke? Comedy in an Authoritarian Age. And it featured comedians including Sam Jay, Bahad Barg, and Leon Filewood. In this excerpt, host Tom Ballard asks, how powerful are our punchlines? Sam Jay is the first to answer.
4: I think there's definitely some fear around it. I don't think they're dumb. You know, they understand propaganda very well. So I do think they understand the power of comedy and the power of slipping these type of ideas into people's mind through something funny and how that can alter how someone may think or feel instantly or over time. You know, I think that's why you would always constantly kind of the day after Saturday Night Live would come out, you know, Trump's got to get out there and say his part. You know what I mean? Yeah. It isn't as serious as like what you were saying. Like I was listening to what you were saying, like, yo, you better not talk about no goddamn jungle. It's not I was like, bro, that's intense. And it truly made me think about what we were talking about in the back of, like, do you think, like, Trump's really going to leave office? Do you see this authority? And I was like, America's too unserious for that. But also, I think

0: because America was established on freedom and this idea of freedom, there's things that if he fucks with it, it'll uproar the whole country. And it is the very unserious things, unfortunately. Like, a lot of serious shit is going on, kids in cages, da da da. But if he really came out and was like, you can't say that, the country's gonna burn. It's like, that is just innately American. Then everyone's gonna be like, hold up, you telling people what to say? You know what I mean? How dare you? So it's like, I feel like they're trying to put us to sleep more and come through the back door. Because if they just try to come through the front and, you know, Gaddafi, it ain't gonna work.
1: I mean, there is a little bit of that, right? Like changing the things in the Smithsonian, like changing the way we talk about American history.
0: Those things are like...
1: That's nerd shit.
0: And also it is kind of like through the back door, right? It's like those things are not... I didn't write that. I don't control that. Okay. But if you start to go, hey, you individual of freedom, you can't say that. You can't do that. I think then people would be like, hold up. You know what I mean? I just think there's something very innately American about your right to do what you want. And when people start with that, I think it would get crazy. So I think they're trying to roundabout their way into it. Not saying they're not trying to do it. I just think they're trying to like roundabout their way into that because they can't come through the front door that way.
1: Interesting. I mean, I don't want to be a downer, and I would obviously love the narrative to be that comedians could sort of change the world through the power of their jokes. It's just, we've just done a lot of jokes, and everything seems to be getting worse. That's all. That's how I think about it. My friend Sammy Shah, who's a fantastic comedian, originally from Pakistan, now a proud Australian, who does really amazing political work, he once told me, to expect satire to change anything is like asking a Band-Aid to cure cancer. And I think that yeah, obviously it's quite self-serving to perpetuate the narrative that, yes, we're doing brave work. Often people will come up to me after a show and they say, it's so important, what are you doing? Keep what you're doing, whatever. And I guess I'm just always a bit conscious of the fact that if you are engaged in politics or organizing for real and you meet the people who are really doing that work, I always feel a bit guilty about that because I feel like they're the ones that are actually, you know, pouring in the man hours. But then I think massive acts like Chappelle, Chris Rock, Richard Pryor, Ellen DeGeneres, like these are acts that have played a massive role in cultural change, which must result in something, right? That counts for something against changing the way things are.
0: I don't know, man. You tell me you're the one in this crisis.
1: Tell me the answer, MJ. Do you think comedians have a responsibility to write jokes about the regime or to take up the fight against authoritarianism?
0: I don't like to tell people what they got to do.
1: Yeah.
0: You know, I mean, if that's not your thing, you know, like, I really, because I'm like, I don't know that I want Sebastian Maniscalco being political with me. Yeah. I think I like him talking about lasagna. I think that's what he do. And like, if it's not your calling, it's not your calling. You know what I'm saying?
1: Right.
0: That's always been the comedy I've leaned towards, and that's the comedy I liked. And when I thought about comedy I wanted to do, that was the type of comedy I wanted to do. And I thought that was like the best way to use my voice, you know? So I think if you're called to it, do it. But if you're not, people also just need to laugh about lasagna, and that's okay too.
1: That's true. Baha, what do you think?
2: Well, I'm very judgmental and annoying. I think, yeah, honestly, I think there is a responsibility, like, for comedy, because living under an authoritarian regime, the government really encouraged comedy that isn't political, because what they wanted is to numb us, to actually make us not experience the reality as it is. I think comedy is all about, like, finding some sort of contrast in the reality of the world that we're living in, and then creating a punchline that makes us reconsider the world that we're living in. And sometimes that is about lasagna and fair, honestly. But most of the time, like, the topics that we really need to talk about are that. Like, for instance, I saw your show yesterday, Tom. I mean, not all of it. I caught the end of it. And not to spoil it, but you do mention, I think, five truths, was it? Five truths, yeah. And those truths were so powerful that I actually was like, yes, this is what I really want to experience from comedy, because there were so many thoughts about the new laws that have passed that are about the hate speech that is now telling us not to criticize Israel, that I actually think, yeah, that like we really need to bring this up. We really need, because yeah, comedy is a way that, like, it has the responsibility because it is disarming. Like, if I am

0: not talking in a serious way, then you're not defensive. Then you are more reflective. Then you can reconsider things. Yeah, I feel like like there is an attack on comedy right now in the Western world. I don't think like we're seeing it very obviously because it's all about money. Like one of the conversations we're talking about, me and my co-creator, shout out Charlotte, about a show that we are writing. It's called Unsettled, and it's about refugees and all of that. And the conversation went into, well, Trump is not he was withholding some funds from an organization. I'm not quoting really well, but it was money influencing broadcasting companies, and that's why they're not buying left shows. So there is an attack on comedy right now, yeah. Whether we see it or not, there is that, and authoritarianism is on the rise.
1: Yeah. Leon, just briefly, do you want to speak to that idea about the responsibility of comedians?
2: Yeah, look, it's actually kind of a hybrid between what Sam and brother was saying just now. Like, if it's your thing, that's your thing. But also, there is a level of responsibility. And comedy, for me, my audiences are both black and white, mostly white, to be honest. And I love it that way because that's comedy's about bringing people together to deliver a message in a non-defensive way and to encourage people to think and see and have, you know, to foster empathy rather than apathy. Yeah, so it's like really sort of in between what Sam was sharing and Bahar was saying, because I think that's the beauty of comedy, just being able to, everybody's, especially in the audience that I'm trying to have, that we can just sit and listen and be present. Again, and like the show title, I'm not trying to plug my show, but I am. We hold space for one another, you know what I mean? And I think that's the level of responsibility that I feel that I need to be able to use that platform. Because otherwise, as a black fella, like I said, anything you say is political. And at the moment you get angry, there's that violent, angry black person, you know what I mean? So we carry that. No matter if we raise our voice, say it the wrong way, the tone, you're an angry black, people close off. And we don't need more division in this country. We need people coming together. And again, comedy allows that opportunity.
1: Could you just settle down a little bit, please, Leon? I'm actually a little bit threatened at the moment, mate. Don't know where all this anger's coming from. No, that's a great point, right? Because comedy at the best, when comedy makes us realize how much we have in common, I think that's extraordinary. When you see yourself in someone else from a completely different life experience and we're all laughing about the same shit, that's amazing. Because authoritarians and people in power rely on us being divided, rely on us being split up in our own little groups. So yeah, I think that's a beautiful point, the idea that the universal human experience at the heart of comedy, that could actually be a form of resistance, I think, against people in power who want us to fight. Just briefly, if we can have a look at these sort of case studies. Immediately when I thought of this topic, what came to mind is what happened to Jimmy Kimmel last year in the wake of Charlie Kirk's death. Very brief background. Remember, in September of last year, Charlie Kirk is assassinated, and Jimmy Kimmel on his Tonight Show on ABC, during his monologue, said, "We hit some new lows over the weekend with the MAGA gang desperately trying to characterize this kid who murdered Charlie Kirk as anything other than one of them and doing everything they can to score political points from it. On a human level, you can see how hard the president is taking this." He then cut to a clip showing Trump taking questions from reporters after the shooting of his friend Charlie. When Trump was asked how he was holding up, he said, "I think very good. And by the way, right there where you see all the trucks, they just started construction of the new ballroom for the White House." Trump went on to discuss the plans to the White House ballroom and said the results will be a beauty. When the camera cut back to Kimmel, he said, "Yes, he's at the fourth stage of grief construction." Few other jokes around there. You could maybe make the criticism that Jimmy Kimmel's point that this shooter definitely wasn't part of the MAGA movement or whatever was maybe not entirely accurate and was way too early for us to actually know about that killer. Regardless, ABC suspends the show. There's a huge outcry. Kimmel's comments about Kirk's death are offensive and insensitive at a critical time in a national political discourse, said Andrew Alford, president of Nexstar's broadcasting division, who owns a bunch of ABC affiliates. Earlier in the day, Federal Communications Commission Chair Brendan Carr called Kibble's comments truly sick and said his agency has a strong case for holding Kimmel, ABC, a network parent, Walt Disney Company accountable for spreading misinformation. On Wednesday, Trump applauded ABC's decision to pull Kimmel's show, writing, "Great news for America, the ratings challenge Jimmy Kimmel is cancelled." It was a pretty wild moment. Kimmel was suspended briefly, he then came back. It wasn't in fact cancelled at all. But that was a pretty wild moment, and people certainly in the comedy community got a little bit like, holy shit, this is happening now. The government is actually dictating in America, the home of free speech, apparently, what you can and can't joke about. And of course, the deep, dark irony that this was all coming from the apparently pro-free speech, free speech absolutists, anti-woke crowd who have been telling us for a very long time that, you know, lefty snowflakes are triggered by words and you can't joke about anything anymore. So, just be interested in your thoughts on that particular moment, what it was like living through in the States, Sam, and how you felt about it as a comedian.
3: I feel like when it first happened, we were all like, is this happening? Like, are they really canceling him? Because, like, he said, you know, something they didn't like, yeah. You know what I mean? And it was kind of like, I think there was a part of it that was like, okay, what machine has he, like, pissed off within, you know, ABC and his structure system, like... And then the other part of it was like, is this like the entry into like an authoritarian regime and like, is it really going down? And then, you know, people just kind of did what Americans do, made a bunch of jokes, went to the internet, gave everybody the finger and was like, you can't do that shit. And then he was back and it was like, all right, cool. You know
1: what I mean? Problem solved.
3: Problem solved, which is why I'm like, they can't front door this shit. It won't work. It got the Rogans speaking out. It got the Schultz, who was a super Trump supporter, going like, I don't think I like this. Like, now the podcasters are like, yo, what up with that? You know what I mean? It turned a Candace Owens back black. You know what I'm saying? So... I don't think you can, you just can't will it that way. So in a way, you know, I've looked at this whole thing as like America as an idea is being tested. The idea of who we are and what we are and what we believe in is being tested at all sides right now. And I think those type of moves galvanize us weirdly.
1: What did you think about the Jimmy Kimmel moment?
0: I feel like they were just testing the waters, like as an authoritarian regime on the system, just like being like, where is the limit? And they found it. I think money spoke. There was like a lot of backlash. Was it like people were boycotting and stuff like that? And then that caused a lot of reconsideration.
3: People canceled Hulu and canceled Disney. And it wasn't just like woke people. It was
0: everyone.
3: That's what I'm saying. It was American being like, oh, you trying to tell me what to say, bitch? Hell no.
0: Yeah, but it's so funny because like it's all about money. Like it's all about like if Jimmy Kimmel goes the other way, then it's all about money still. Like it's just, yeah. So whatever gets subscriptions, I guess. Yeah. And that includes Trump. Like he's just out there getting followers, right? Like that's what he's trying to do. Yeah, I feel like that was a test and thankfully we passed.
4: 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Who's Afraid of a Joke was recorded during the Melbourne Comedy Festival. 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When you suspect a fellow parent of using a school fundraiser to line their own pockets, before you confront, it's best to ask Auntie with Friday Life Matters host Beverly Wang.
5: Kindly volunteering their time at the Life Matters Fete today is the aunties Simon Kennedy Jewell, ethical counsellor for the Ethics Centre, and comedian Annie Louie. Morning. Simon, I'll start with you. What's your experience with school fundraisers and school fetes?
6: I think I've had the typical parental experience of, you know, turning up and volunteering and bringing the home baked goods and those sorts of things. So it's kind of a bit of a,
5: it's never come to blows.
6: Passage.
5: Never come to blows.
6: No. I've had generally a reasonably good experience with the fates and that sort of fundraiser things. I've certainly had some complex experiences with the broader school community situation, but the whole fundraiser fate thing, you know, more specifically has been okay for me.
5: Ever the diplomat, Simon. Annie? What's your experience on that front?
7: I'm a big supporter. If I see a raffle or a fundraiser, I usually love to contribute. I've also held my own fundraisers before for comedy shows and also fundraising for charities that I support.
5: Okay, so well-versed.
7: Yep.
5: Okay, let's get into the dilemma from Tim, who writes, at my kids' school fete, one of our fundraisers is a tradie auction. This year, we bid $700 for a plumber dad to install an outdoor shower and won. We were planning to get one installed anyway, and $700 is below market rate, so win-win. It felt good to be giving that money back to the school and getting to know another dad a bit more. Simon, give me your take on this so far. I think it's interesting because it's all about the shower, but then then the dad enters the scene. I think it's a bit about, more about plumber dad as well. What do you think?
6: Well, I mean, the reference to a tradie auction, I mean, I had sort of images of those sort of tradie calendars in mind. It was going to be, you know, a date with the hunky tradie. So it's kind of good. No, but I think it's obviously trading on the trust that that tends to develop in those school communities and amongst, you know, in the sense that everyone's acting in good faith and with goodwill. And I mean, all sounds good so far, but, you know, let's see. It's tricky, right? Because, you know, that the tradie's running a business, offering services for free, but it's within a connection, within that school community. So
5: there's a level of good faith involved there.
6: Yeah, absolutely.
5: Let me touch on your wider experience with the school community and dig a bit deeper. Is it hard to make dad friends out there in the schoolyard?
6: Yes and no. Look, I think it's an interesting, especially primary school, we found as parents was a really interesting stage of life where you are literally thrown together with a bunch of random people from across the community and you have to try and get along, you know, for the benefit of the school, for the benefit of the kids. Now, in some cases that can be really easy. Yeah, you know, you can stumble across people that end up becoming lifetime friends and there's a lot of alignment and it all works well. But there's also a lot of people that you wouldn't necessarily choose to spend time with and somehow you've got to try and make that work as well.
5: Annie, does any part of what Tim's written so far seem sus to you? What are you curious to know more about?
7: Oh, I would be right in there going, great, I won this voucher and $700. That's a hefty amount of money to spend, I would say. So I would be excited, same as him, and probably not thinking that anything could possibly go wrong because it's in the school community.
5: Nothing ever goes wrong in this segment. Let's go back to Tim and find out, shall we? So Tim writes, the guy seemed really decent. After the auction, he mentioned he could even hook up my hot water to the shower, which was extra work, but a total bonus for us. Only thing is, a week later, I opened my email to find a bill for $600 for the hot water install, which I had assumed he was throwing in for free. Annie, what has just happened here?
7: Oh.
5: Has Tim been taken for a ride?
7: My stomach would sink to see that. And yeah, I think that is dodgy not to say that up front at the time.
5: Fair to assume that if someone's offering in the context of a school fundraiser that it's all part of the $700 paid in?
7: It's an exchange, you know. It feels like you're giving something, I'm receiving. There's goodwill going around, paying it forward.
5: Right. Okay, Simon, what do you think about this bonus $600 bill? Is it fair? I mean, hot water install is extra.
6: Yeah. No, look, I think it is. I also think that it's a bit dodgy, you know, on the part of the tradie to do it like that. I mean, I think because he was making that offer, I think it really was incumbent on him to make it clear what the terms of that offer. I mean, you could say, okay, maybe there was a misunderstanding, but still, I think given that he was spontaneously just making that offer, it was reasonable that, you know, that he should have made it clear what the terms were.
5: Annie, before we move to the next part, I do think it's really interesting that Tim starts this section by saying, the guy seemed really decent. It's just it's kind of in hindsight, it's a bit of a,
7: yeah,
5: sort of a backhander, isn't it?
7: People like me, I feel I'm very intuitive, but then this stuff happens and it makes you rethink how you see people. Like, am I too trusting? Should I have said something? I'm too much of a people pleaser.
5: Have you ever been in that situation where you're afraid to ask if something costs extra and so you don't?
7: Oh, yeah, absolutely. All the time. Anything to do with the cars.
5: Why are we like that?
7: One time I had an emergency call out for a light that went out. And I'm like, we use this often. And they have these 24-hour services. I paid $1,000.

0: Oh, it would be either. It depends on if it's a phone call. Maybe a phone call's best, so you can get that tone right and really play to that. I really thought this was a charitable service that you were providing. Maybe guilt them a little bit about that and play on that. You know, we're parents. Is there something that I can offer in exchange for you? And we can wipe this bill. So I'm all about bartering. I don't know what Tim's line of work is, but if there's something that, you know, why don't we like have a lunch or something? I pay you back instead.
1: And you can find more Ask Aunties on ABC Listen. Comedy Showcase is produced by Michelle Weeks. I'm Cassie McCullough. And we'll be back next Saturday afternoon at 3. Bye for now.
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5: Get ready for the new season of Guy Montgomery's Guy Mont Spelling Bee, where Guy has been on the hunt for a new assistant.
6: I'll take the job.
7: Sam Campbell.
6: What is the job?
7: Well, you're the sidekick. I'm the host, the MC, if you will.
6: I don't really see you as an MC. I see you as an M-A-T-E. A mate.
7: Nice. I still see you as a sidekick, though, so I need you to fix that.
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0: this is ABC News with David Rowlands. The Federal Energy Minister says no matter how prepared Australia is, the cost of fuel will remain high while the Strait of Hormuz is closed. Chris Bowen has provided his weekly update on fuel supplies, noting more ships arrived in April than January, before the conflict in the Middle East began. He says the Australian government continues to call for an end to the war.
1: Australia is very well placed, given all the steps the government and industry working together have taken over the last 6 weeks or so. We are now in a position where we can say we are very well placed to weather this storm, but it would be better if the storm ended.
0: And it comes as US President Donald Trump has rejected the latest peace proposal from Iran, saying Tehran was asking for things he couldn't agree to. He's warned the only options now are to make a deal or, quote, finish them forever. That's North America correspondent Lauren Day reports from Washington.
2: It's unclear what Iran's proposal included, but what is clear is that Donald Trump is really not happy with it. He's raised doubts about whether or not the two parties will in fact be able to reach an agreement at all. Iran hasn't publicly revealed what was in this new proposal that's been sent to Pakistani mediators, and Donald Trump also wouldn't be drawn on exactly why he was objecting to it. He just said, they're asking for things I can't agree to. Now, he's also confirmed that he was briefed last night by US Central Command on a range of military options in the Iran conflict, but that basically they boiled down to two very stark possibilities.

0: grieve and mourn through the loss of a loved one. Now, the loss of this little girl hasn't only disrupted the Aboriginal community, but it's gripped the whole nation with a number of online fundraisers set up to help support the little girl's family going forward.
1: Victoria's Liberal leader has brushed off concerns about her candidate not living in the state seat he's running in as voting continues in the Nepean by-election today. Anthony Marsh is expected to retain the seat for the Liberals, but is facing challenges from One Nation, the Greens and Independents. Leader Jess Wilson says Mr Marsh has a long history in the community.
2: Anthony's a local councillor. He's a three-time local mayor. He went to Dramana Secondary College. He's raising his family on the peninsula. He cares deeply about this community. He's invested in this community because he's raising his family here.
1: ACT policing says an elderly woman died in a house fire in Canberra's south overnight. Emergency services were called to the house in Hughes shortly after 1 o'clock this morning. Police say that upon arrival, the house was well alight. The fire has been extinguished, but its cause is not yet known. Four people have been arrested during police patrols targeting antisocial behaviour on Queensland's Fraser Coast. Joshua McIntosh has the story.
3: Police arrested a man about 8:30 on Thursday morning at the Maribyrnong Markets and allegedly found a knife and drugs on him. The 34-year-old's been charged with offences including possessing a knife in a public place. About an hour and a half later, officers received reports another man was displaying antisocial behaviour at the markets. The 44-year-old man allegedly refused police instructions and pulled out a syringe. He was charged with offences including obstructing police. Yesterday, a woman was arrested on an outstanding warrant during a wanding operation, and a man was charged after he was found to have a slingshot and knives.
1: The organisers of the Academy Awards are tightening rules amid the rise of artificial intelligence. They say acting and writing must be performed by humans and not AI in order to be eligible for the film industry's highest honours.

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2: Welcome to Thank God It's Friday. On this Friday, the 1st of May, I am Charlie Pickering, coming to you live from the George Negus Memorial Concert Hall. And the reviews of TGIF keep coming in. This one from Donald Trump's own mother.
3: Charles, look, young Charles, he's so cute. My mother had a crush on Charles. Can you believe it?
2: It wasn't just a crush, Donald. I am your father. Read into that what you like. I guess in the words of Rove McManus, say hi to your mum for me. But we have an incredible lineup of Australia's funniest people ready to take on the news. And to help me introduce them, this is fun, I'm going to use reviews of the new Michael Jackson movie.
4: Oh,
2: so,
4: I thought they were going to say our review.
5: We all clenched.
2: Oh, because you've all just done the comedy festival a few years ago.
4: Yeah.
2: And I've got your reviews from blogs. from frustrated blogs. Blog writers who wish they were comedians. No. Here we go. These are from reviews of the new Michael Jackson movie. So to kick things off, an Australian writer, producer, comedian who wrote and starred in the ABC production Irvy went to an all-girls school, which has been described as...
6: a movie about a flawless protagonist who, after overcoming some seemingly minor hurdles, became the most famous person on the planet.
2: The main hurdle to her success was having to appear on TGIF. It's Irvy Majumdar! Next up, it's a TGIF favourite, a comedian and host of the podcast I'm the Worst, where good people confess to bad things, which has been reviewed as...
7: this thing is stale and obvious from the get-go, and I knew about 20 to 30 minutes in, I was like, oh... there is no intention in diving deeper into who Michael Jackson was.
2: The only person capable of getting a posthumous confession out of Michael Jackson, please welcome Claire Hooper! Brutal review.
5: Brutal review.
2: I was so disappointed you didn't.
5: That was
2: take
5: for your down. Episode as well.
2: Yeah. And I had so much more to tell. And finally, a comedian with her own star on the TGIF Walk of Fame, who's fresh from her festival show, A Weight Off My Chest. And if you're wondering why her show was so expensive,
8: some of the budget must have been the CGI monkey. So it's all confused and it's weird. They use CGIs to get the monkey to do, dumb things. But I don't know, it's just weird. And it would have been more interesting to see some of that weirdness addressed.
2: Someone who is always willing to address the weirdness is Geraldine Hickey. Welcome.
5: It was illegal to get a real monkey.
2: Yeah. Even hearing that, you're starting to think, yeah, CGI
5: idea.
2: Monkey, that is a good idea. That's definitely the direction you're going to take.
5: Yeah.
2: Well, we've met the panel. They're here. Let's get them all warmed up with our first segment. And it is the Hot Take Hoedown. I am drunk with power today. I promise, just power. All right, Hot Take Hoedown. Now, there is a big new change coming to American passports.
9: The State Department is planning a radical redesign of American passports to include a picture of President Donald Trump.
2: And who said you look bad in your passport photo? But, okay, American passports may soon include an image and a signature of Donald Trump. My question to the panel is this. How would you redesign Australian passports? Irvy.
4: I'd say just have the words "just relax" so that the Australian customs could get that when they look through it.
2: Oh, that's a good idea.
4: Breathe in, relax, you're okay.
5: Maybe embed some crystals in there as well.
4: Yeah. You crystals know like the actual, not, I'm not like a trafficker. Just making that clear.
2: Not what the French would call Christelle's de meth. It's actually, you know those birthday cards that you that play like happy birthday when you open them up.
4: Yeah.
2: You could have it play relaxing like whale
4: music.
2: Sounds.
4: Yeah, we're all human, we're all one. Just chill out.
2: Oh, lovely. Geraldine Hickey, how would you redesign Australian passports?
5: Yeah, just maybe add like a bottle opener on the back of it.
2: Oh, that's good.
5: Make it really Aussie.
4: Yes, I want that.
2: It's so practical.
5: Thank you. Yeah.

0: And if like if you go there, maybe like a carabiner, so you know you could attach it to things so you don't lose it.
1: That's so smart.
0: And then if you're going to do that, just like a whole Swiss Army knife, go from there.
2: Which without is problematic taking it on the plane,
0: yeah,
2: obviously.
0: No blades, I guess, but crystals.
2: So it's all just toothpicks and tiny magnifying glasses.
0: They're very handy.
2: Claire Hooper, you're very creative. How would you redesign Australian passports?
0: I'd make it A3.
2: Oh, that's great.
1: That's so smart.
3: You know that like half an hour to 40 minutes on your way to the airport where you keep going, God, I forgot the passports. You know, because your pocket's like dragging.
2: There's no which pocket is my passport in.
3: Yeah. Because you know that you've, like, tucked it right down the front of your shirt. You can feel it there. You can see it there.
0: You would lose it, though, because you, like, you, like, half an hour ago, like, Hoops had to walk, but she goes, oh, I left a big piece of cardboard. Just put it down and left it. So that's what you
3: Geraldine
0: would do.
3: But Geraldine Hickey, you do not know that I wouldn't have lost a small bit of cardboard more quickly.
1: Yeah, okay. That's
2: fair enough.
1: A good point.
2: That's true. We almost, it's impossible to keep track of the small pieces of cardboard that
3: I've lost so many. I've lost heaps of small pieces of cardboard today, and that was the first time I lost a large bit today. So
0: what about, like, then make it bigger, and then put a chip on it so you don't like a pet chip, the chip
2: like a hot chip or like
0: a chip where you can look it up on the
3: How about your passport gets hot glue gunned to the back of your hand?
0: Yeah.
1: I think we're not far off from that. Apparently,
0: I put it on my lower back. It'd be my tramp stamp.
3: I like it.
1: Okay, I like that.
2: Although you'd still need Irvies, just relax in the whale sound to keep them calm as you bend over and reveal yourself to customs coming through.
3: Relax. Oh, you could go even lower than the lower back. Oh, please open your passport for me.
2: Wow.
1: That'd stop them licking so much.
2: There are so many jokes I'm not allowing myself to say there. It is not in polite company. Interesting little fact, I don't know if you're aware of this, but Australia has the most expensive passport in the world.
3: I know it.
2: Yeah.
3: I just renewed it. It was $422. Yeah. And it's gone up a lot in the last 2 years. It was so much money. I'm like, could actually get a flight out of the country for less than it costs to renew my passport.
1: But apparently it's very bendy. I saw some TikTok about it, but it's like it's all like bendy at the moment, so they're not happy.
2: Oh, really?
1: I don't know if that's... Okay, that's just like some rat. It could be an AI slop, I don't know.
2: So the high cost, apparently a lot of research went into the technology that makes the corners curl up just as soon as it's exposed to oxygen. Yeah. So just as soon as it comes out of the envelope when it arrives, it just goes, I'm shit now.
1: Yeah.
2: Anyway, oh, my God, I just swore on the ABC.
1: Oh, no.
2: Address your complaints to Lee Sales. Why not? That'll do for today. Okay, let's get into the game. But first, let's go through the rules. The rules are simple. Of course, these legendary contestants know the rules, but if this is your first time tuning in... Sorry, I have to ask. Radiocraft tells me there is a question unanswered, and I have to go back. What was the big bit of cardboard that you had to get?
3: Oh, I was asked to make a promotional video for the Wagga Comedy Festival. They wanted everyone to get a bit of brown cardboard, right? How many weeks to go? Take a video of it.
2: All right.
3: Yeah, you won't see mine until 3 weeks to go, because that's what my piece of cardboard said.
2: Wow. Shout out to the Wagga Comedy Festival. Great comedy festival. Town of Wagga, wonderful town.
3: Great.
2: Town so nice they named it twice. I know. See, I was half-hearted as well. It's okay. I was already there. But that's wonderful. And that was absolutely not what I was expecting the answer to be.
3: Oh, what did you think it was? Did you think it was going to be kid craft related? Is that kind of what you imagined? I can't.
2: No, I thought you were going to be launching some kind of protest out the front of the building. Just like, get Charlie off the air.
3: Well, do you know what?
2: Bring back the weekly. It's been a week. It has to come back.
3: Every piece of cardboard has two sides, Charlie.
2: Wow.
3: So maybe at the end of the show.
2: Although it's funny, 3 weeks to go is also a fairly threatening protest as well. Yeah. It's like, whoa. Impending doom. Let's get back to the rules of the game. God, we're already off to a flying start. No points, but 15 minutes down. Okay, the rules of the game are simple. If you get a question right, you hear this and score one point.

0: Point if you land a hot take, you hear this.
1: Okay.
0: And score 2 points. And if you land a genius level miraculous answer, you'll hear this. And score 5 points. So mathematically being correct is fine, but being funny is better. So let's get started with our first game, the short-term memory test.
2: Do you know what happened this week? We'll hum a few bars and see if you can remember the words. It's the short-term memory test.
0: Yes, we play sounds of the news out of context, and you have to tell us what the story is about. And for the first one right now, for everyone not sure what to get their mum for Mother's Day, don't worry, Bob Katter now has merch.
3: The maverick North Queensland politician Bob Katter has long argued for a cull of the state's rapidly rising crocodile population. Tonight we found him eating crocs while also sporting his new line of shorts.
0: Bob Katter has launched a new line of shorts. This is absolutely true and hands down the most important story you will hear on the national broadcaster this week. So, Bob Katter's new line of shorts, what is special about them, Irvy?
4: I think the it has like a, I guess like a motto that's like, nothing's fine, I'm torn. he claims that people are getting torn apart every 2 days or something by Crocs.
5: Yeah.
0: By Crocs, yeah. So yeah. So it's a warning, or it's raising awareness.
4: I'm torn,
0: at least,
4: yeah.
0: For crocodile attacks. Geraldine Hickey, what's so special about Bob Katter's shorts?
5: They're like stripper pants, so they're like quick release. So if a croc gets you, you can quick release and get out.
0: Right, so if a croc gets hold of the shorts,
5: then just rip them off.
0: Swim
5: then,
0: away.
5: Yeah, you'll make it.
0: While they're splashing about in confusion.
5: Yeah, like doing their, while they're rolling, you're running. Yeah, see ya. No pants though. So, like, what's worse, being eaten by a croc or running away with no pants?
4: Yeah,
0: I think it's a question that answers itself. It's not a challenging riddle. So, Claire Hooper,
5: what would you choose?
0: Sorry, what would?
5: Yeah, what would you rather?
6: Or running around with no pants on?
5: Yeah,
0: I mean, whilst I'm.
5: You said it was obvious. I don't think it's that obvious.
4: Getting eaten by a croc.
0: Yeah, I think almost every possible outcome in the world comes ahead of being eaten by a croc.
5: What if that's the way you want to go?
0: Well, then I would already be naked and basted in barbecue sauce. Okay. But I.
4: How do you know they like barbecue?
0: So I will
4: sauce?
0: Have come straight from work.
7: He knows what he's doing.
0: So, Claire Hooper, what's so special about Bob Katter's shorts?
6: Oh, he's pre-worn every pair.
0: Oh! Oh, that is smoking. That is genuinely
6: you
0: hot
6: better
0: stuff.
6: Hope it's not smoking, yeah.
0: See, it's interesting. I know the face of Bob Katter very well. I know the hat. I know the hat and the hair of Bob Katter very well. I don't, off the top of my head, know if he's got a rockin' bod. Do you know, I don't know what sort of chassis he's carrying in those shorts.
6: No.
0: Does anyone know the body?
6: No, and I appreciate that when you look at a politician, you're not looking at their body, Charlie.
0: Yeah.
6: You're looking them in the eye where they deserve to be looking.
0: That's exactly right.
6: Shorts is a weird choice, isn't it? Because it's not like you associate. It's like you think of Katter and you think of that broad-brimmed.
4: The hat.
6: The Cobra. It's like, why is he releasing shorts?
5: Yeah, he doesn't even wear shorts.
6: He's not the
1: shorts
6: guy.
1: Yeah. Don't you dare say that.
0: Yeah, it's...
4: Is it a Queensland thing?
5: Well, even so, like he doesn't wear...
0: Yeah, people do like wearing shorts in Queensland. That's objectively true. it's probably more days of the year than anywhere else in the country, I think would be safe to say. I just like... I saw this moment that has just occurred, Claire Hooper, that this is the point at which you're like, do you know what? Maybe this Bob Katter doesn't make a whole lot of sense. I'm not sure this Bob Katter fella's linear at all. He's not straight ahead. This is a confusing little effort by the... what is he? The father of the parliament is officially... He's the oldest and most long-serving member of the parliament. He's known as the father of the Palmer. Thank God he's a parliamentary daddy. But I am in his shorts. Hello. Yes, thank you. I should be punished for that. Absolutely. So we've locked in the answers. Let's find out.

0: If anyone takes the points, what is so special about Bobcatter's shorts?
1: Tonight we found him eating Crocs while also sporting his new line of shorts that carry the slogan, I've punched blokes in the mouth for saying that.
2: Mike, don't say that, because that irritates me and I punch blokes in the mouth for saying that.
0: That's right. They are shorts that quote himself saying, I have punched blokes in the mouth for saying that. So they are footy shorts that explicitly state that you like getting in fights, as if wearing footy shorts in public doesn't make that very clear already. Like, what an incredible effort.
3: That's crazy.
4: Wow.
0: And the point of them, this is yep. what I think is amazing as well. The point of them is to raise awareness for croc attacks. Have you ever known a pair of footy shorts to raise awareness of something? Like,
4: no.
0: If they're tight enough, they could raise awareness of what religion you are. But that is like, it's... that is a... What an incredible political effort by the father of the parliament here.
4: That was a first draft idea, wasn't it?
0: Yeah.
4: Like, you didn't go back to go, all right, now what quote speaks to croc attacks? And what item of clothing makes you think croc attacks? That was just a, I'll just put something I said on a pair of shorts. I'm disappointed, Bobcatter.
0: Yeah.
4: I really did expect something better from you.
0: This is early AI suggestion. You know, like, before ChatGPT made any sense. You know, back when everything had 10 fingers. You know, then it's like, hey, what's a good promo thing? Ah, a pair of shorts that tell you you're going to punch people in the mouth.
4: But also, where on earth do you put a slogan on a pair of shorts that's okay to read the slogan?
3: I know.
0: That's exactly. A very good
4: point.
0: Do
4: you pop it on the back? Do you pop it on the front? Do you put it on the inside of the shorts? There's no good place
5: on
4: to
5: the
4: look
5: side.
4: On the side.
5: On the stripe on the side.
0: Yeah.
5: But also, I don't think the starting point was, like, how do we raise awareness? That wasn't the starting point for these shorts. I reckon he just made shorts to put on the logo, and then like to the croc thing came later.
0: Right.
5: So people went, "What are these for?" And he went, "Oh, to
3: raise
5: awareness for croc attacks, obviously." Like, but how many croc attacks are there?
3: He needs to see a psychologist because I feel like this croc obsession—it's like a muse, or like it's probably like a really defining symbol for him.
5: Yeah, he wants.
0: Oh, so you think there's some subconscious symbolism that we need to draw?
3: Well,
0: into.
3: Crocodiles are a symbol. It's, I don't know of what.
0: I think it's a symbol to not swim in that river. But
4: I've got a really quick question, Charlie.
0: Please.
4: Is this still the first question?
0: The first question. And it's going to shock you. I've got more to it. Because on the topic of crocodiles, Bob has been trying to cull crocodiles in Queensland, which he says, getting to your point here, Irvy, and possible subconscious motivations, but he says that crocs have gotten out of control. Have a listen.
1: Under Queensland law, killing a crocodile attracts a $36,000 fine.
2: Now, we don't shoot crocodiles because that's illegal, but what happens is...
0: So, before I tell you Bob's plan, what is your plan for extra points to deal with all the extra crocodiles that are breeding in far north Queensland, Geraldine?
5: Just keep all your dogs and politicians on a leash.
0: And that should do it?
5: Yeah, well, just leave them be, obviously, but just, like, obviously be aware and don't, like, yeah, just keep things in control. like politicians and dogs.
0: Claire Hooper, what's your plan to deal with all the extra crocodiles?
4: Maybe that is what the shorts are for. You know, a crocodile in a pair of shorts that it can't get off because its front arms are too short.
5: Yeah.
4: You put the shorts on the croc, the shorts are on the croc forever.
5: Yeah.
0: And that's so they're just a little bit ashamed and swim away and they're just wrestling around.
4: Well, no, I just, like, it's...
5: But put it that's, around
4: that's,
5: their mouth.
4: That's
5: their...
4: two pairs of shorts in the way of crocodile sex.
0: So as a prophylactic short, basically.
4: Yeah. I'm saying Bobcatter's shorts are a crocodile condom, the end.
5: Yes.
0: Bobcatter's shorts are definitely a powerful contraceptive. Irvy, what's your plan to deal with all the crocodiles?
3: I think he's trying to say, like, scare them into other parts of Australia by, like, pushing them out. And I like to see some here, like, you know, like the urbanised seagulls in Fed Square.
5: Yeah.
3: Like it's because city vibe.
0: I think that, yeah. Okay, I think that's worth the point. Yeah, that's very good. Well, let's see what Bob's plan is.
2: Now, we don't shoot crocodiles because that's illegal. But what happens is we go pig shooting and crocodiles jump up in front of our guns whilst we're pig shooting.
3: Oh, my God.
2: It's a terrible thing, but anyway, that's what happens. And then the head of the crocodile gets cut off and thrown in the river. So if any of the constabulary...

0: We want to punish us for protecting ourselves. I have to jump in the river to get the head out that's got the bullet in it.
1: I would
2: love to go pig shooting with Bob Catter.
1: Yeah.
2: And then,
3: Bob Catter jumps out of the river at you.
2: Yeah.
4: Hang on, wait, don't go.
3: No, I didn't.
4: No, because this is classic lefty ABC calling for the assassination of far North Queensland politicians. I'm not gonna allow that on the national broadcast.
2: Yeah, I couldn't do it.
4: And you might think that is a long, nonsensical, weirdly violent answer that Bob Catter just gave, which means it's perfect for the next slogan he puts on shorts.
2: Yeah.
4: Like, that will absolutely work. Quick score check. God, what has been happening? You're listening to TGIF on ABC Radio and ABC Radio National. Uvi, you are on 1 point. I'm going to bump that up to 2 points. I'm going to give Uvi an extra point there.
1: Thank you.
4: Uvi is tied with Geraldine on 2 points, but out in the lead, way out in the lead on three, is Claire Hooper. Incredible. God, we could just talk about Bob Catter all night, couldn't we?
2: I could talk about crocodiles for a very long time. Mm. Yeah, I'm a big fan.
4: All right, let's get another quick one before we get to the break. And King Charles and Queen Camilla have been to the US.
5: Now we're learning about the gifts that were exchanged between the president and the king, and also the first lady and the queen. And how about the first lady and what she gave to the queen? She gave the majesty... We did not know that the first lady was taking up making...
4: Both long and unfit for broadcast by the sound of it. So, First Lady Melania Trump gave Queen Camilla something she made herself. Claire Hooper, what was it?
3: Oh, was it Baron Trump?
2: Made it herself.
4: Irvi, what did the First Lady give to the Queen?
1: A gun. Just DIY. I feel like she's taking things into her own arms.
4: Wow. God, I'd love to see it. That is great. although I'm sure she'd have hunting guns.
1: But I think this is like a boutique, like Barbie.
4: Oh, little.
2: Yeah, she made it herself.
4: She did make it herself. That's right. We are heading up towards the break. So very quickly, Geraldine Hickey, what gift did the First Lady give to the Queen?
2: Well, I think it was just an ashtray, was it? Like she took up pottery and then like, but was
4: also like
2: no
4: a pinch
2: good.
4: Pot and then
2: it's an ashtray. Yeah. Can you do that?
4: Do you reckon? I wouldn't be surprised if Camilla gets on the fags. Do you reckon? Like, do you reckon she's a bit of like she's a two packs of Rothmans a day sort of lady? Oh, g'day, folks. How's it going?
3: She does, despite the fine voice, have a canteen lady vibe, doesn't she?
4: She does. That's right. No, that's exactly right.
3: I
4: wouldn't be surprised if she is actually in some way related to Madge from Neighbours.
2: Yeah.
4: I get that vibe. Oh, hello, Camilla. Hello, Madge. How are you? How could we be out of time for the first half already? We've stuck to the task and not wasted any time at all. All right, you are listening to TGIF. I'm Charlie Pickering and I'm joined, of course, by Uvi Majumdar, who is on 2 points.
1: Yes.
4: Geraldine Hickey, who is also on 2 points. But out in the lead now on 5 points, Claire Hooper. Very exciting. Claire, are you confident going into this break that you can keep this lead?
3: Oh, I've played before, Charlie. No, I'm not.
4: All right. And Uvi, look, you've shown a lot on the field, but not quite putting what they call scoreboard pressure on Claire at this stage. How are you going to turn it around in the second half?
1: I think today's just like a chill day for me, so I'm gonna try my best, and maybe I'll get really competitive towards the end.
3: She's just gonna make like her passport.
4: Yeah. We're gonna take a break. Back soon.
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6: Welcome back to TGIF, broadcasting live from the George Negus Memorial Concert Hall, where my contestants this evening are Irving Majumdar, Geraldine Hickey and Claire Hooper. It has been a cracking show so far, and I just want to say, like, you are all fresh off the comedy festival. Mm-hmm. Irvi, you have hit the substitute teacher circuit with abandon. You did some teaching today, which is very exciting.
7: Yeah.
6: But what have you got coming up live-wise?
7: Sydney, Perth and Brisbane all in the next 3 weeks.
6: Right, and what is your show? Tell us a little bit about it.
7: It's a show for teachers or anyone who's been to school. So it's about teaching, but it's also about dating, not in the same place. It's just like kind of like a mix of just like chaotic stories.
6: And that is an important rule from my understanding,
7: yeah.
6: Not to mix those two. So how long were you a teacher by trade?
7: I taught full-time for 4 years and I've been doing CRT or casual relief teaching for like 2 years now.
6: Sweet acronym, bro.
7: Yeah, that's what we say in the booth.
6: And so what made you choose comedy over teaching?
7: Good question. I started comedy the same year that I started teaching, so I was crying 24/7. I just like bomb at night, bomb at school. And just, like, seriously, I don't know why I put myself through that. But I chose comedy for the stability and the money.
6: That is one of the saddest things I've ever heard. Geraldine Hickey, you're also touring.
8: I am. I start Sydney tomorrow night, Sunday Ooh. Night. Come along, ding, ding, ding, let's go.
7: Yes.
6: I thought the ding, ding, ding really sold it. I think there were some people that are driving home on Parramatta Road right now in Sydney,
8: yeah.
6: And they were going, oh, do I?
8: Yeah,
6: and I heard ding, ding, ding, and they felt like a winner.
8: Yeah.
6: Just hearing you.
8: Yeah, that's correct. And you feel, and it's double winner if you actually book a ticket.
6: And your show, is that also about your time as a teacher before taking up comedy?
8: No, I had breast reduction surgery, but they took them all because I didn't want them because I had no good boobs, and so it's called a weight off my chest because they were over 800 grams each.
7: Whoa!
6: Really?
8: Yeah, it's a real weight off my chest.
6: Oh, weight off your chest. Yeah, sorry, I get it. I get it now. That is great.
8: Ding.
6: That is wonderful.
8: Ding. Thank you. Thank you.
6: Claire Hooper.
8: Yes.
6: I wanted to follow up, like what I've tried to do is go from whatever the previous person's talking about and roll that into
8: it's
6: a question
8: really
6: to you about
8: to talk
6: your show.
8: About my boobs.
6: Yeah, I know. That's kind of what I'm saying. HR has made that absolutely clear to me.
8: Yeah, but I'm allowed to say top notch still there, right?
6: Yeah.
8: So, Charlie, I am also going
6: and
8: to.
6: Congratulations.
8: Do... Thank you.
7: Yes. Thank you. You're an inspiration.
8: Thanks, everyone. I've also got Sydney and Brisbane, and they're selling really well. So rather than telling people to come to them, I'm part of some amazing shows. They're called Frocking Hilarious, and they've been running for over a decade, where we do an all-women lineup, all women and non-binary lineup. Yes. Both of you have done.
7: Yeah,
8: so
9: I love it. It's the best.
8: It's the biggest love-in. And so we're on Mother's Day at Enmore Theatre in Sydney.
7: Oh,
8: isn't that perfect? And it is to raise funds for ActionAid, which is this phenomenal charity that works in areas like Vanuatu, Philippines, Kenya, and they go into communities and empower women to advocate for themselves when it comes to disaster relief and climate action and just general issues of like safety for women and children. It's an incredible charity, and we're hoping to raise lots of funds.
6: That is wonderful.
7: Awesome.
6: Fucking
7: so fun.
6: Hilarious.
8: Yeah.
6: And you're also going to tackle the crocodile problem as part of that.
8: There is an alligator issue in the Philippines, actually, but we won't get into that.
6: Have you thought of releasing some shorts?
8: I'm going to work on some shorts, Charlie. No, we probably don't have time for the croc issue.
6: Okay.
8: Women's rights are probably more front of mind for this particular event.
6: As
8: sorry,
6: an ally,
8: Bob Catter.
6: As an ally, I'm learning. all right, let's continue the short-term memory test. Is that okay, Patrick? Are you prepared for that? And going back to the US, it wasn't all gifts. Did we actually get to what Melania gave her? No, we didn't.
8: What did she do?
7: What did she give her?
6: Whoa, what a cliffhanger.
8: What was it? Was it a note that said, help me? What was it?
6: That is accidentally brilliant radio craft that I kept people listening to find out the answer to that. That is brilliant. People would have been sitting in their driveway not getting out of the car going, God, I got to know what Melania gave Camilla.
8: I've got to buy tickets to Geraldine Higgins, but first I've got to Google Melania.
6: What was that thing she said? Oh, yeah, ding, ding, ding. Now... Well, we've entered the. There was a gun. Was one suggestion?
8: Yep, yep.
6: Your answer was what?
4: Ashtray.
6: Ashtray
4: and Baron Trump.
6: Baron Trump. All good answers. Let's see if anyone took the points.
9: She gave the Majesty 6 Tiffany English King sterling silver teaspoons and White House honey. We did not know that the First Lady was taking up making honey there at the White House.
6: Yeah, no one knew this. She makes her own honey. She actually has a full, you know, the apiarist suit, the protective, the full, the gloves, everything. But that's just to keep Donald away.
7: Yeah.
6: Come on.
7: That'd be good.
6: Yeah. I could be an American Tonight Show host now.
8: I don't make honey, but I did just make a batch of jam that has plums from Geraldine's garden and my garden.
6: That's so wow.
8: And it's delicious. Oh, you've tried it?
4: Yeah, I couldn't wait. It was yum.
7: Yum.
4: Yeah.
7: Also, I don't think she makes the honey. I think the bees do.
4: Yeah.
7: Yeah.
8: Thank you, Irby.
6: That is a hot take. That is definitely 2 points.
4: Also, is her bee suit, does it have a pointed...
6: Yeah, that's right. She repurposed...
8: Oh, look, I made it.
6: Yeah. She repurposed it just from things lying around the house. All right. Well, staying in the US to something a little more serious, but no doubt it won't remain that way for very long. And a gunman stormed the White House correspondents' dinner, forcing Trump to flee. But one man who was at the dinner has gone viral.
10: Almost everyone else ducked for cover. This guy kept...
6: What was it that this one man continued doing, Irby?
7: Quickly rewriting the American Amendments. Is that what it's called? Sorry, I don't know what it's technically called, but, like, the laws.
6: Re-amending the American Constitution?
7: Yes,
6: is that right?
7: Yes.
8: So glad you're a teacher.
7: I thought amendments sounded smart enough. I'm like, yeah, I'll do.
6: Because remember, he was amending the amendments? Okay. All right. Amendment squared. Geraldine.
8: I love that song in Hamilton.
6: When Lin-Manuel Miranda rhymed amendments with amendments. He's a genius. Geraldine Hickey, what was it that one man continued doing?
4: Yeah, everyone was ducking. He was weaving.
6: Oh, that's
4: a
6: it.
4: Basket.
6: No, just weaving a basket.
4: Weaving a basket.
6: Go, Camilla's coming. I got to give her a gift.
4: Yeah.
6: Claire Hooper, what was the one thing that the man continued doing under fire?
8: Performing his magic act.
6: Oh, yes.
8: I don't know if you realise, Charlie, but magicians cannot be stopped.
6: That's right. They are unstoppable. This, for people that didn't know, this is the first White House correspondence dinner where there were no comedian booked. Because the thin-skinned snowflake president couldn't have anyone make jokes about him.
7: Oh, my God.
6: And so this is absolutely true. Because, you know, there's always been, like, if a comedian makes a joke about him, he wants to have them shot and they lose their job or whatever.
7: Yeah.
6: And so they booked a magician.
7: Oh, my God.
4: Did you know that?
6: Yeah, and it was wild. He pulled the Epstein files out of his hat.
11: Who knows what he's doing?
6: It's incredible. But then made any charges disappear. Ring the satire bell.
8: How does that sound? Ding, ding, ding.
6: Ding, ding, ding.
7: Ding, ding.
6: Let's have a listen and find out what the man was doing.
10: Almost everyone else ducked for cover. This guy kept eating his salad.
12: I will tell you this. I was eating the burrata, but I had also buttered a roll.
6: He died with a burrata in his hand. That's wild. He just sat there munching away at salad. That's and went viral. Oh, so whatever you're doing is

0: Wrong. Like, that's how to do it. Yeah. Oh, I wish I was there. Sounds like a fun night.
1: Yeah.
0: And, okay, quick question for extra points. Do you think it was real or a false flag attack? What do you reckon? Do you know that? Do you know the conspiracy theory around this? You know, he's trying to build this, the ballroom, like he's building this giant ballroom.
1: Mm.
0: And he's being told that he can't spend the money to redo the ballroom unless it's for security reasons.
1: Oh, of course.
0: And so now that they're, this is the conspiracy theory, not my ideas, but. So that's right. Young people in the audience have no idea what that means. Baffles them every week. But and so there's a suggestion that, you know, because there was the assassination attempt apparently in Pennsylvania during the election that he miraculously healed from. And so they're suggesting that this was staged so we can now go, it's too dangerous, got to do it at my house now, can't do it in public. It's crazy. So that's the that's one of the conspiracies.
1: And the man,
2: that's what he's doing.
0: Yeah.
3: The man eating the burrito. Just, like, forgot he was meant to pretend.
1: Yeah.
0: That's right. He missed rehearsal.
1: Yeah. Well, there was also footage of some women, like, running back to get bottles of wine from the table. So, literally. So I feel like, yeah, maybe it is a conspiracy.
0: To be fair, I've been to BNS balls and people would have done that under heavy gunfire there as well. You're listening to TGIF broadcasting live from the George Negus Memorial Concert Hall, live on ABC Radio and ABC Radio National. I'm joined by Claire Hooper, Irving Majumdar and Geraldine Hickey. Quick score check right now. Irvi is on 4 points.
1: Woof. Okay, thank you. Thank you, guys.
0: Claire is on 5 points.
4: Woo.
0: But landing a miraculous take, Geraldine Hickey is shot into the lead on 8 points. But now is the time that the scores can really change because it's time to play our favourite game. It's I'm With Stupid.
5: All right.
6: Hey, audience, don't just sit there. Do something. It's time to play I'm With Stupid.
0: Yes. So this is where we team members of the audience up with our panel. They will choose what topics the panel gets quizzed on. And once we hear the suggested answers from the panel, the member of the audience will lock in what they believe is to be the correct answer. If they get it right, they get the points. So does the contestant. And as I say every week, it can lead to the member of the audience winning, and that makes me happy. So, our first member of the audience helping us out today is Sam. Hello, Sam.
7: Hello. It's nice to be here.
0: It's lovely to have you here, Sam. And I tell you what, when you're not coming to a cutting-edge and informative quiz show on the ABC of a Friday evening, what are you normally doing at 5:43 on a Friday evening?
7: I'm enjoying my time. In other words, I'm unemployed.
0: Oh, that's wonderful. So are you recently unemployed, long-term unemployed, or is it your side hustle?
7: Recently unemployed, redundancy, you know, but,
0: but
7: it gives me time to go to shows like this, which is, I can put it on my resume that I clap on live radio.
1: So. Yes.
0: Yes, that's one thing AI can't do. So, Sam, tell me, what do you want to do? What's your dream?
7: I used to make video games.
1: Cool.
0: Really? I hear that's still a business.
7: If your kids are on your phone, I could be the reason why that's happening.
0: Oh, wow. So you took a redundancy and hopefully remaining in video game creation.
7: Yes, that's creative side, yes.
0: That is wonderful. Yeah. Wow, how very exciting. Wow. Time for you to choose from the following four topics, and they are Get Your Fill, Guinness Cookbook of Records, Trial a Stockpile, and The Mystery Box.
7: I would get The Mystery Box.
0: The Mystery Box, yes. All right, here is The Mystery Box, and a very American show tonight, but that's fine. Because they're sane. The Mystery Box question is, if three people have just been sentenced to jail in California.
8: Well, was there a bear in there? According to Los Angeles police, no, it was all an insurance scam and involved a person wearing a bear suit.
0: An insurance scam involving a person in a bear suit. What was the scam? Geraldine.
3: Did someone, hit a bear in their car and, like, did damage to, like, the car was already damaged and then so someone dressed up as in a bear and then they got on the footage, like, hitting the bear and the bear jumping up and go, oh, I'm smarter than your average bear, right, and then running up.
0: So the scam was a shonky insurance claim.

0: Yeah, so the person driving the car, like got his mate to dress up as a bear.
1: Yes.
0: And then so they go, oh, no, the car got wrecked because a bear jumped out in front of me and I hit the bear and that damaged my car.
1: Wow.
0: Is that it?
1: I can't tell you yet. I have to get answers from everyone else. But you seem confident.
0: Yeah.
1: Fingers crossed, Geraldine. Claire Hooper. An insurance scam involving a person in a bear suit. What is the scam?
2: Was it stealing Melania's honey?
1: Oh. That's great. I like that.
2: Thank you. Did you know, Charlie, under our clothes, we're all wearing a bear suit?
3: No. Oh.
2: All right. She's having a bit of, don't you dare, Patrick. Having a bit of fun. A bit of whimsy. Sorry. All right.
1: I'm stunned by, like, the rapidity of that judgment. Like,
2: yeah,
1: it just,
2: that was harsh.
1: You were judged, you'd barely finished the last word and everyone was oh, no, I didn't like this sentence from the start.
3: No, I think it was a, of love. We loved it.
1: Mm. It's like, no, I love you. an insurance scam involving a person in a bear suit. What was the scam?
3: This one I was thinking long and hard. I've fallen for scams before, so I don't really fully understand them. In my head, I'm like, okay, so these people, I'm imagining like a family or like maybe just some friends. They're on like a mushroom hallucination trip. They think they're in the 100-acre woods and that's the insurance scam and the bear is Winnie the Pooh. I swear, this is what I was thinking of at school.
1: I'm
3: in a sober frame of
1: mind. I'm just delighted that before giving that answer, you disclosed the fact just so we would know that you don't understand what a scam is. That's...
0: Or does she?
3: Yeah.
0: Are you scamming us?
3: Maybe I'm like pretending to be crazy, but no, that's just what I was. I was like, yeah, I guess maybe it's like a fictional character, kind of like hallucination.
1: Are you okay, miss? Sam, you have to choose the answer that we lock in. Now, I will say it could be dressing up, having a friend as a bear and faking car accidents.
0: Yeah, that's pretty good compared to what we've heard now, isn't it?
1: Dressing in a bear suit and stealing Melania's honey, or whatever Irby said. Or, and I would highly recommend this, locking in your own answer. Totally up to you, but you can also lock in your own answer for the points. And do you know what? I'm going to make it worth... a million points.
4: Could I add to the bear suit and stealing Melania's honey where Donald himself is in the bear suit?
1: Ooh. Oh! Plot twist, hot shot, yes!
3: Good.
1: Wow, your video games must be very exciting to play.
3: Yeah.
1: So Donald Trump is in a bear suit stealing Melania's honey.
3: Yeah. Oh, it's like some kinky thing.
1: I like it. Oh, God. All right, let's listen and see if you take a million points.
5: Here's how it all unfolded. In 2024, several videos were submitted to insurers, claiming it showed bears breaking into and damaging luxury cars. When police came knocking, they say they uncovered this, a bear suit and fake bear claws.
1: Oh! And I would have gotten away with it if it weren't for your pesky kids. So do you know what? It was car-related. Yeah. I'm going to give a point to Geraldine.
0: Thank you.
1: So, Sam, unfortunately, you don't take the points, but good luck on your future ventures in video game design. Round of applause for Sam.
0: Yay.
1: Next up we have, is it Tegan? Tegan?
6: Tegan, yes.
1: Tegan, so, hello, Tegan.
6: Hi.
1: Welcome to TGIF. And when you're not coming to a highly informative satirical news quiz, what are you doing at 5:49 on a Friday evening normally?
6: 5:49 on a Friday? Finishing up work?
1: Yes. And what's work?
6: I'm in a graduate program.
1: Right.
6: Yes, at a life science company.
1: Cool. What is life science? I'm sorry, forgive me. I grew up in a time before such euphemisms.
7: It's cryogenics, Charles.
1: Oh, is it?
6: Look, potentially.
1: Wow.
2: Oh, my gosh.
1: So if I came in going, hi, I'm interested in some of your life science.
6: Look,
1: what would
6: to
1: I be
6: describe
1: getting?
6: My company, we're like the Bunnings of science. So anything you could potentially want to do, experiments or research, we can provide.
0: Oh, that sounds
3: That's
0: fun.
3: That's cool.
0: Yeah. Like Questacon, but it's work.
6: Pretty much, yeah.
1: Could you help me set up a meth lab? Look, the answer is yes.
6: We'd have to sign you up as a customer, but yes.
1: That's fine. As long as there's a loyalty program, you know, with every 10 kilos, 9 kilos, you get the 10th one free. So you have to choose from the following topics. They are Get Your Fill, Guinness Cookbook of Records, and Trial a Stockpile.
6: I'll go with the last one, Trial a Stockpile.
1: Trial a Stockpile. Okay. Here's Angus Taylor announcing a new policy.
8: We need to double the stock holdings of...
9: The opposition's $800 million policy would increase Australia's stocks with at least 1 billion litres of additional storage capacity.
1: Angus Taylor wants to store an extra billion litres of what, Geraldine?
0: It's got to be fuel, isn't it? Like, oh no, that, like, oh no, let's make it, oh, let's make it funny. it wants how many litres?
1: What is a billion, an extra billion litres?
0: He wants a billion litres of fizzy water.
1: I feel like fuel was almost as funny.
0: I know.
1: Claire Hooper. Sorry. No, it's fine. Claire Hooper. Do you want to lock in fuel? We'll give you fuel. We'll lock in fizzy fuel.
0: Fizzy fuel, yeah.
1: Claire Hooper. Angus Taylor wants to lock in an extra billion litres of what?
2: Liberal semen.
1: Oh, my God.
2: All right. I'm so sorry I couldn't have...
1: You're, of course, referring to the AUKUS deal.
0: Make it fizzy. Fizzy semen.
3: Fizzy semen.
2: It's fizzy.
3: Frothing.
10: I'd
2: love
10: some more.
2: Oh, well, you made it worse.
1: Yeah, please address your...
2: I'm so sorry, but it is a fun idea, isn't it?
1: It
2: just
1: is.
2: Just in a, like, all right, this is the only stuff we're using from now on.
3: Yeah. They'd be into that.
2: They'd be into it.
3: Objective.
1: I just on Monday I'm getting a call from ABC editorial policy, so I just don't want to.
3: That's not
1: and my mum who's listening to this right now. Irving Majumdar, what does Angus Taylor want an extra billion litres of?
3: Anthony Albanese's tears.
1: Oh. See, Claire, we can make jokes about bodily fluids, they can be satirical and they don't have to be quite as offensive.
2: Yeah. But once you think of it, you can't think of anything else.
3: Yeah, exactly.
0: That's why I went with fuel.
2: Yeah.
1: So, Tegan, is it Anthony Albanese's tears, fuel, or Claire's answer?
6: Fizzy juice. I'm going to go with Irvy.
1: Go with Irby.
6: Yes.
1: He wants an extra billion litres of Anthony Albanese's tears. Let's have a listen.
8: We need to double the stock holdings of fuel in this country.
1: Yes, it's not fun, but Geraldine
2: does take
1: a point.
2: Sorry.
3: Yeah, thank you for believing.
1: I think it could be fun. It could be fun if instead of just doing like the fuel reserves, it's like a new Aussie landmark of the big jerry can, and we can all go and visit it to see a billion litres of fuel in a giant jerry can.
3: Mm.
1: That'd be... No, I'm not getting anyone on that.
0: No.
1: The big sample jar of semen. No, no, sorry. Nothing. Absolutely nothing at all.
3: I don't know if he likes art.
1: Let's see. We better keep cracking on quickly. We are rapidly running out of time. So, Daniel. Hello, Daniel.
11: Hello.
1: Welcome to TGIF. Very quickly, what do you do normally at this time on a Friday night?
11: Watch TV.
1: Watch TV.
3: Yeah,
11: This wins.
1: This wins.
3: Oh,
1: yeah, it's like TV, just without all those annoying pictures. all right, you get to choose from Get Your Fill or the Guinness Cookbook of Records.
11: Get Your Fill.
1: Get Your Fill. All right. Victorian Premier Jacinta Allen has a bold new plan.
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1: Claire, before you say it, you've had your fun. So, Jacinta Allen wants to fill 20,000 watts. 200,000.

0: applications to win online competitions.
1: Oh.
0: Yeah, great.
1: Because you've got to be in it to win it.
0: Yeah, you've got to be in it. So
1: absolutely.
0: Yeah.
1: God, they're all good options and clean, relatively. So, Daniel, is it competition forms? Is it potholes? Or I'm just now all I can think of is Angus Taylor's answer. What was it? You was to fill
2: Tinder profiles.
1: Tinder profiles. Yes. What? Or your own answer. And I will say, a great opportunity.
3: I have no idea where they were heading. Holes would be good.
1: Holes would be good.
2: Yeah.
0: What kind of holes? Who knows?
1: Potholes. Let's have a listen and see if it is potholes.
4: The Premier wants to fill 200,000 potholes in 12 months.
2: Oh, I had no idea.
1: Irby takes the points.
2: I actually did not know
1: and
2: that.
1: And so do you, Daniel. Take the point. Thank you very much for playing. Yes.
2: Thanks, yeah.
1: At a cost of $1 billion, she wants to fill 200,000 potholes. Apparently she intends to fill them with money.
2: I would have liked that today. That would have been sick.
1: That brings us to the end of I'm With Stupid. Can I get a round of applause for everyone who helped us out with I'm With Stupid? And I'm trying to get a score update at this stage. Oh, yes, score update. Irby is on 7. Claire is also on 7. And Geraldine is on 10. Geraldine is in the lead by 3 points.
0: But there's one final question,
1: is there?
0: Or is that it? It's over.
1: Thanks
0: for coming, everybody.
1: There's not just a final question. I'm about to be interrupted by a sound effect that will move the show on significantly or not. Yes! It's time. We've just got time for the Fast and the Spurious 10 quickfire questions. The answer's being correct doesn't matter. You get a point if it's funny.
0: Okay.
1: If the audience laughs at your answer, you get a point, and we are hard up against it for time. We are going to start on who is coming last points-wise at the moment, which I think is, I don't know. I don't care. Irvy, why not?
2: Right.
1: So we're going to start with you. In Pauline Hanson's own words, Gina Reinhart has donated her a sexy new what?
2: Landmine.
1: That is a point. Former FBI Director James Comey has been indicted for threatening the president's life with a photo of what?
0: Seashells by the seashore.
1: Okay, and you know, I laugh and correct. 2 points. Claire Hooper, under a new Labor plan, Meta, Google and TikTok must now pay for what?
0: Friday night drinks at Parliament House.
1: Oh, that would be a winner. The winner of this week's London Marathon, Irvy, set the record for the first person to complete the race in what?
2: A toupee.
1: Oh, under 2 hours was the answer, but you get the points. Geraldine, Donald Trump has called for the firing of which comedian?
0: Himself. No. Oh, thank goodness.
1: Yeah, that takes a point. Claire, Melbourne Council says each year it disposes of 50,000 illegally dumped watts.
0: Boyfriends.
1: Oh.
0: Ding, ding, ding, ding.
1: But it's good. It is good to just put them out of their misery. Irvy, the ABC admitted it may have lost hundreds of millions of dollars a year by not securing the merchandising rights of what?
2: Everything it's ever made.
1: That's a good point, but Bluey is the answer.
2: Yes.
1: Oh, God, we could have more shows. Oh, I could be on Kyle money. Geraldine, Prince William and Kate Middleton have celebrated their 15th what?
0: Trip to the shops.
1: That is... We are out of time. That was Fast, Furious and Spurious. And now, God, it tightened up. Only 2 points in it between everyone. On 10 points, Claire Hooper. Also on 10 points, Irvy Majumdar. But on 12 points, Geraldine Hickey.
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7: Hello, James Carlton with you now on RN. God forbid, coming up after the news with a look at the demon drink. It used to be believed that alcoholism was caused by sin. Today we know addiction is a far more complex psychosocial phenomenon. But even the most evidence-based clinicians will say incorporating a spiritual component to recovery can be beneficial. Finding and losing yourself in God

0: US President Donald Trump's administration, avoiding a law that would require it to seek congressional approval to continue the war on Iran. Larry Buttrose has more.
1: The administration was obliged to seek congressional approval for military action that extends beyond 60 days. But it argues the war has already ended because of the ceasefire that began last month. Defence Secretary Pete Hegseth told a congressional hearing the clock had paused on the deadline. But Democrat Senator Tim Kaine said he doesn't believe the statute would support that. And Professor Heather Brandon-Smith from Georgetown University Law says a ceasefire doesn't stop the clock. It comes as Mr. Trump rejects the latest peace proposals from Iran.
0: The Federal Energy Minister has reiterated the government is looking at whether further support needs to be offered to some businesses due to high diesel prices. With the Strait of Hormuz still closed in the Middle East, some truck drivers are suggesting further relief needs to be provided in order to counter ongoing hefty fuel bills. Chris Bowen says the Iran war is putting pressure on many businesses.
2: That's why we acted, to take the road user charge, the heavy vehicle road user charge, down to zero, and to cut the excise in half, and to work with the states to cut the GST. That was the most important thing we could do. We've also made clear that we will always consider what further actions are necessary to provide businesses with support.
0: Green Senator David Shoebridge says youth justice systems are failing Australia-wide, but the situation is particularly dire in the Northern Territory. Senator Shoebridge has been in Darwin for hearings as part of a Senate inquiry into youth justice and incarceration. He says the committee heard of NT practices that would cause a major scandal if they occurred in Sydney or Melbourne.
3: This was the first time members of the committee had heard evidence about kids 10, 11, 12 years of age being put in shackles, having their wrists shackled to a belt around their waist, and then being flown on commercial flights from Aulis to be held in a kids' jail on remand in Darwin.
0: Police are investigating a violent home invasion in Melbourne's outer southeast overnight, which is possibly related to the arson attacks on hospitality venues. Fraser Fife reports.
4: Police say two men forced their way into a home on Corvara Way in Pakenham and confronted one of the residents shortly before 6 o'clock this morning. One of the intruders fired a shot during the incident and the pair then fled. The victim and several other people also home at the time weren't injured.

0: with the state's rail operator arguing industrial action has caused a maintenance backlog. Queensland Rail Head of Corporate Affairs, Nev Conway, says the new schedule will be in place for quite a while.
1: This timetable is the one that will be running until further notice, until we, if there's a further downgrade of services needed, we may have to do that if action continues.
0: And a Russian filmmaker's Oscar award has been found after it went missing during a flight from New York to Germany. Pavel Talankin checked the award into hold luggage after transport officials deemed it a potential security threat. German carrier Lufthansa located the statuette in Frankfurt and is trying to return it as soon as possible. Mr. Talankin won the award for the best documentary this year for his work on Mr. Nobody against Putin. ABC News.
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0: Hello and welcome to God Forbid. I'm James Carlton with the show that looks at Australia and the world through the lens of religion and spirituality. Now, since the Stone Age, we've used and abused drugs and alcohol. Some cultures believe the mood-altering effect brought you closer to God. But go to an AA meeting, Alcoholics Anonymous, and you'll be told getting closer to God means getting away from the demon drink. Of course, AA welcomes atheists. The only requirement for membership is the desire to stop drinking. But surrendering to a higher power is essential, not God necessarily, but something outside of the bondage of self. 12-step programs work brilliantly for some addicts and fail miserably for others. And not just alcoholism. There are 12-step programs for gamblers, social media and sex addicts. There's an Overeaters Anonymous, even Clutterers Anonymous. Why they work and when they don't, and the place, if any, for God? Well, that's our God Forbid topic for today. With our panel of experts in the field, Melinda Lake is a psychologist and co-founder and CEO of Australian Recovery Centres in northern New South Wales. Joanna Thayer is author of 12 Steps to Spiritual Freedom. And Amber Rules is a psychotherapist and clinical director of Sydney Addictions Recovery. Amber, why did you get involved in the field of addiction and recovery?
1: Well, I grew up in a family where all three of my parents, in fact, were at various times in their life addicted. And that, of course, caused violence and trauma and other kind of, you know, difficult childhood experiences. So my early, I suppose, education around addiction was lived experience. And then when I got a bit older, I worked in the music and film and television industries, which, as you can imagine, also had quite a bit of drug and alcohol presence. And I have lived experience of using substances myself. So I came to the work because I had had this long history of being impacted by drugs and alcohol. And it wasn't all bad, but it certainly wasn't all good and kind of led me to want to understand better what it all meant and how I could help other people with it as well.
0: Was it, if you don't mind me asking, challenging for you to have experienced those things that your parents did, presumably harbour a justifiable resentment that they did it, but then find yourself slipping into drug or alcohol use yourself? I mean, that's a complex array of things to deal with as an individual.
1: I didn't start to realise what damage it had caused and resent them for doing it until I was much older, because it was so normal. It was just part of the fabric of my family. So it was actually when I met my ex-husband that I was kind of in my mid-20s, and he said to me, "You drink a lot." And I thought, "Oh, do I?" I thought everyone drinks 3 and 4

0: There are also rehabs. There's different possibilities for different people depending on what works for them. I think the important thing is that people make some action to change their life. And that means usually reaching out for help, either through a therapist or a rehab or through their community. I think the 12-step model works really, really well because it is a community and there is no hierarchy, unlike the churches. And there's incredible diversity. There are hundreds of meetings in Sydney every week and on Zoom now, a lot more on Zoom. So people can access the wisdom of a lot of people. However, that doesn't mean they have to agree with everyone, because when you've got a diverse community, it's a bit like going into the pub, you've got a diverse range of views. So my particular area of interest is the spirituality of the 12 steps, because I found that when I looked at things like Christian mysticism or any spiritual philosophy, they really were very user-friendly with the 12 steps. It syncs in really beautifully with people who have a belief or people who have no belief. And that's why I think it's a really interesting, broad program then that can be accessed by a wide range of people with a wide range of views and a wide range of personal history. You know, many people have traumatic history in their childhood or in their own addiction history or in family members' history.
1: And we live in a culture, a political culture these days, where we're very tribalized, and the idea of being a brother or sister, a fellow in AA to someone who is outside of the AA room, so different to you, that's not something you see a lot of in these days. I mean, people who like Trump don't tend to hang out with people who hate him, just to take one example. But in an AA room, you can get that they're sitting there together.
0: Exactly. And they can all have that common thing that binds them, which is their alcoholism or whatever addiction it is.
1: And Melinda Lake, whether it's hospitals, group therapy, one-on-one, you've worked in this area for more than 20 years. Do you get maybe desensitized to what you see, or does your sensitivity mature and refine?
2: Hi, James. And, yeah, thanks for the question. I think No, I stick with it because I feel deeply moved whenever I see any person coming to be brave enough to make changes. And changes kind of come about at pretty deep levels of people's personality when they have been trapped in an addictive process. It takes a lot to move past it. And just that bravery and courage, I just love being around that.
1: You're deeply moved when the change comes, but are you deeply frustrated when it doesn't, or the relapse?
2: No, I don't really look at it that way. It's more about sort of the courage to take the steps in the first place, to front up and be willing to have a look at change. It's pretty easy, I

0: just think anyone that's willing to give it a go and do a little bit of deeper work on themselves is courageous, regardless of the outcome, really.
1: And we know that alcoholism, drug abuse, other addictions, process substance can happen to anyone. Does that mean that recovery can happen for anyone as well?
0: Yeah, absolutely. Anyone that's willing. The original question you asked is, how did we kind of get into this business in the first place? I met my psych supervisor in the year 2000, and his name was Jim McLean, and he'd been developing a program called the Interact Program from the 1980s when he was at Langton Clinic, which was the first government-funded AOD treatment centre in New South Wales. And he taught me this program, and I had never seen people engage at the level that they did in these understandings of change. And I actually hadn't seen it really since in working in lots of different treatment centres. So, yeah, I established a charity and we opened up a recovery centre after Jim died to be able to continue his work. But unfortunately, we lost it in the bushfires in 2019. So looking at, you know, getting it out in other ways. But the idea of change and whether anyone can do it, the answer is absolutely yes.
1: Well, we'll look more at your work and his model, the idea of losing self, later in the show. But up next on God Forbid, is alcoholism a disease of the mind, body and spirit, the different ways of treating and understanding problem drinking up next. Is alcoholism a disease or a choice? If it's a disease over which you have no control, how is it that some alcoholics choose to stop? If it's a choice, why do so many lose all control after a single drink? Even when they want to stop, they can't. They say in AA, alcohol is cunning, baffling, and powerful, like a riddle. It can cure anxiety and cause it. It can help with social connection and leave you totally isolated and entirely alone. So, Amber, what do these paradoxes and contradictions mean for treating problem drinking?
2: The short answer is there is no consensus scientifically on whether addiction is a disease or not. So I think that when we look at this kind of problem, we need to have broad, nuanced, responsive answers. And I suppose one of my big difficulties with 12-step is that what the science says is that between 5 and 10% of people who walk through the door of a 12-step meeting are the ones who are helped, and that the predictive factor for people being helped is a sense of community. So like Joanna said before, the community is the important part. And what the research also says is the people who go into those rooms and who see success are the ones who are likely to have seen success anyway because they're good at following rules. So I think what that means is that when people go to 12-step, they're likely to have gotten better anyway and because they're good at following some rules. And I think that's a really interesting and important point to be made because it leaves 90% of the rest of the world with the idea that 12-step is the only way that you get better, but it doesn't work for them for various reasons, or it doesn't feel like it's a good fit for them. And I think that's quite a conundrum.
1: It is, because there are many people in AA who say they've tried everything, but AA is the only thing that works for them.
2: Yeah. And I believe that to be true. I believe that for some people, AA is the only thing that works for them. But I think because it's the dominant discourse and because it's so big in pop culture and everybody knows what, well, most people know what 12-step is or AA or have seen it in a movie, that kind of thing, I think that that makes it difficult for people because they don't realise that there are other possibilities and options. And I think the other part that makes it difficult is there's a great deal of shame, and these are the people that I often work with who have tried 12-step and who come to me and say, I just felt so embarrassed or shamed or frustrated, or it just wasn't a fit for me, but I didn't know what else to do, so I waited for a long time to get help. And that to me is a real shame, and it's also dangerous because then people don't get help in a timely way because they feel like they've failed the program, or the people, you know, their sponsor or the people around them in the program are saying to them, and I've heard people say this plenty, don't go to smart recovery meetings, don't seek therapy, don't go to group therapy, you don't even need to go to rehab, you just need to work the steps. And I think that's a really dangerous perspective for a lot of people.
1: Well, Melinda, alcoholism, a disease of the mind, body and spirit?
0: I would agree with all of those things, yes. So, if, you know, traditionally we're taught that physically if you go through two processes, one being tolerance and one being withdrawal, then you have a, you know, physical or biological addiction to a substance or process. And then the psychological aspects of self-delusion and denial are present in people that are classified as having these difficulties. And then spiritual, in looking at needing something greater than self or other than self as a guide. So all of those things fit in our teachings.
1: And meeting something greater than self, what does that actually mean?
0: Mm-hmm. Well, how to put it simply, I guess for people that are trapped in an addictive process, reality is optional. So just thinking about that, at any point in time, reality can be changed because a person's perception can be changed. And part of that perception change is a change in how one experiences themselves. So that experience of self, particularly in, say, intoxication, whether it's methamphetamine or alcoholism, or whether it's a loss or a disappearance of self with, you know, internet scrolling or whatever the process is, but self is affected. And the idea of something greater than self or other than self is what's needed to assist in a recovery process. And self is really connected to craving. You know, craving, as Buddha said, is the cause of all suffering. So trying to have something outside of the self and that constant wanting and craving is really essential to be able to kind of find that in order to recover.
1: And Joanna, do you think alcoholism is a disease of the mind, body and spirit?
3: I do. I do think it's emotional, physical and spiritual. But that being said, I'll make an important point. There are different types of drinkers and there are different types of alcoholics. I think there is such a thing as a heavy drinker, and that there are heavy drinkers who don't have alcohol impact their lives in the same way that an alcoholic does. And they're different kettle of fish. The big litmus test

0: is this particular addiction costing you more than money? If, you know, it affects every area of your life, usually then you've got a problem.
1: And is complete abstinence the only answer then?
0: Obviously, it's not the only answer for everybody. I think it's a really good option for a lot of people. I don't agree that you go to a 12-step program and there are set rules. There may be some individuals who misrepresent it in that way. I think it's very much a case of you can attend these groups and you can take what you need and leave the rest, particularly if you're moving around and you're not mixing with the same people all the time, which a lot of people don't these days because of their work or whatever, or they're doing Zoom or whatever. You're hearing and seeing, interacting with different people all the time. And a lot of people do therapy. In fact, they encourage it. I mean, most people that I know who are in 12-step programs have done significant therapy in their lives.
1: But isn't it wrong to say there aren't rules in AA and 12-step groups? The whole structure is that you revere these 12 steps and 12 traditions and the 12 promises of sobriety, and they're unchanged from when they were created almost 90 years ago.
0: Yes, but I think they're guidelines, you know, like at the end of the day, I don't think you can say we have to do this, or people have to, as are individuals, they make their own choices. They're guidelines, and they're good suggested guidelines, but many people will approach those guidelines in different ways, and I think that's the important thing. People have got to find their own way to do things.
2: I think the issue with that, though, is that when you're in early recovery and you're really suffering and you really need some guidance and help and care, and you're not really sure how to go about all of that, that's when you're the most vulnerable and you're the most likely to take things literally or need people to be very responsible with the way they disseminate information to you. And so one of the things I've observed is that when people are really suffering, they go to 12-step, and just getting through the day not using drugs or alcohol is really hard. And then to have to use their capacity for discernment on top of that is virtually impossible. So I think the idea of take what you need and leave the rest is a nice idea, but I actually don't think it's possible for everyone in that state. And I think that's one of my big critiques of 12-step, is that it's different everywhere you go, and it's really hard when you're in a wobbly spot to know what you want, what you need, what to take, what to leave.
1: And, of course, there are no professionals or trained facilitators in AA. You could end up in a group in which the most religious zeal is imposed upon you. And if you do lapse or if you do struggle, well, that just means you're doing it wrong. It's not the program that's the mistake, it's you.
2: That's right.
1: And that can be an unhelpful message.
2: Yeah. And it's how people get indoctrinated into the 12-step world, you know, become kind of zealots.
1: But themselves. Is there anything wrong with being an indoctrinated zealot in not drinking if you were an alcoholic?
2: I don't think there's anything wrong with being a zealot for abstinence. I do think that then they go on to harm other people in the program with their sort of zealousness.
1: With good intention.
2: With good intention always. I don't think there's many people in the world who mean to cause harm, and yet we cause harm to each other all the time.
1: Melinda, your take on this?
3: I just wanted to say I really hear Amber's care, and I remember really early on some of the jokes that would go around about 12-step. And don't get me wrong, I love 12-step, and I think it's saved a lot of lives. But, you know, it's the jokes are, it's the only club where you really can't get kicked out of. So, there's a lot of personalities there. And I think if someone was introduced to the 12-step program through a rehab or through a friend or through someone who's trusted or through a therapist, I could imagine that, you know, that is a safer entry. And what Amber's saying about discernment, yes, I agree with that. And I think it is really important to make sure that people that are very early in recovery are treated very gently. And, you know, you would hope that there are those people represented at meetings as well as people that perhaps are a little bit more vehement in their views.
1: I want to get your take, Joanna, on what Amber was saying about the efficacy. AA only works for 5 to 10% of people.
0: I'd be curious about how you get that percentage when you've got a really moving population. You've got and you haven't got anyone at the door taking numbers. However,
1: because it's anonymous.
0: That's right, it's anonymous. And you've got people coming in and out, and you've also got people who go for a while and then stop going. but still manage to stay sober or clean or whatever it is. So I don't know how you get those stats. However, that being said, yes, there are a lot of people who relapse, but there are a lot of people who get well too. And I would think most people who give it a go will get glean something from it, whether or not they are able to remain abstinent for the rest of their lives. But there are a lot of people who do. And I do agree with Melinda that you do need that gentle guidance, and people do need to find supportive people who can just give them simple tools to cope with that first difficult year or two of recovery.
1: Well, what about finding support from a higher power? Well, that's a controversial recommendation of the 12-step programs. We'll be looking at that on God Forbid Up Next. The 12 Steps of Alcoholics Anonymous and the many other 12-step programs are Christian in origin. They came from the six concepts of an evangelical Christian organisation known as the Oxford Group, and they applied to everyone, not just alcoholics and addicts. The Oxford Group believed we should all admit we've been personally defeated by sin. We must therefore surrender to God, take a personal moral inventory, confess it, and make restitution, then share or proselytise the word with others. The founder of Alcoholics Anonymous was Bill Wilson, and he learned of these six concepts, and after a lifetime of alcohol abuse, so the story goes, he cried, "If there be a God, let him show himself." He then saw a flashing white light, had a spiritual awakening, and never drank again. Well, Joanna Thayer, these events took place in deeply Christian America 89 years ago. Does that make them unsuited to the needs of problem drinkers in 21st century Australia?
0: No, it doesn't make it unsuited, but that's what they were dealing with then, and that's what they knew then. If you look at the history of 12 Steps, the Oxford Group's six original teachings were powerlessness, confession, making relationships right, helping others, and meditation, okay? So they were very sort of simple principles which would probably come from other spiritual traditions as well. But there's also a long history with Carl Jung and his idea about spirituality, and that people need, in order to get recovery, they need some kind of spiritual rock bottom.
1: Jung is critical in the formation of AA, and he took a different slant to Freud.
0: Absolutely, he took a different slant, but he also made it clear that you know, he didn't want to be misunderstood and say that you only can get sober or find recovery if you find God, and that's not true.
1: So how do you know you've had a spiritual rock bottom if you don't believe in God?
0: I think it's a psychic shift, what they call a psychic shift, which could come about through psychology as well, but it's a psychic shift where you actually think differently. Your brain actually changes and your heart actually changes and you actually see things very differently. And I think that's what can happen when people have a turning point. Matthew Talbot had it, but admittedly he chose the religious path.
1: So what's the difference between a spiritual awakening and changing your opinion?
0: A big difference. Changing your opinion is you're just using your mind to change your opinion. But a spiritual experience, your whole being is being changed through that experience, so you're actually perceiving the world differently.
1: Amber, is this an important distinction? The benign change of opinion, the spiritual awakening when, well, from one moment to the next, everything is transformed and never will be the same again.
2: I mean, for some people, sure. I think for me, I think we're talking about breaking cognitive distortions here, you know. So I think perhaps a similar phenomenon by different name, because I've had people in session, not because I'm some magical being, but because I helped them see a cognitive pattern that wasn't serving them change behaviour overnight.
1: Is this cognitive behaviour therapy?
2: Well, I'm actually not a CBT practitioner, but sometimes that's all it takes, is pointing out a cognitive distortion and someone, all of a sudden, it all clicks into place.
1: Don't you lose the romance compared to spiritual, the flashing light?
2: I mean, I'm deeply obsessed with psychotherapy, so that's very romantic to me, but I take your point.
1: What about the idea, though, of Alcoholics Anonymous, insisting on connection with a higher power. Mm. It's hard to even know what that means, much less how to do it.
2: Look, I think for people who aren't religious or spiritual or have a connection to, I guess, a non-human being entity outside of themselves, that's important. It's not my place to tell people whether the spiritual component of recovery is for them or not. If it's for them, great. I'm glad it works for them. Keep doing that. But for the people who can't wrap their head around that or it's not a fit, I would say I think none of us can do deep emotional and psychological change in isolation. So I agree with that part, that something outside of ourselves needs to help.
1: So whether you believe in God or not, whether you're spiritual or not, at least we

0: It's something other than self that needs to be trusted. Self being an image that exists in a person. So self is built up from when your personality is forming, and it's also very, very heavily influenced by the intoxicated self that is apparent in that addictive process.
1: But everyone has a constructed self,
0: yes,
1: is the argument, isn't it? The story, the complex, nuanced description we have of ourself, which comes from the million thoughts we've had about who we are over the course of our lives, yes?
0: Absolutely, yes.
1: But if you let that go, an addict or not, what do you replace it with?
0: Well, you're not replacing it with anything, because it actually is an image to start with. What happens is that you get in touch with the person that is actually there. And what I love so much is that every person can recover from an addictive process just by the mere fact that they're a person. And, you know, millions of people have recovered from addiction. And what gets in the way of that is self, because self is corrupted, if you like. It's trapped in wanting, it's trapped in craving. So being able to find something other than self or greater than self, and the 12 steps helps to do that, get you on the road to recovery.
1: But that's difficult, because addicts, like their self, like the way they feel about themselves when they're on the drug or alcohol that they're addicted to.
0: Yes.
1: And the story they believe to be true in that time, whatever that construction may be, yes?
0: Yes, that's absolutely. And the person isn't so much addicted to, for example, alcohol. They're addicted to who they become, to themselves, that intoxicated self whilst using. And that's why, you know, when Amber started speaking about her family, and, you know, it's widespread in families in this country and has been ever since we were colonized. But, you know, to a child, they're actually experiencing the person and the behaviors of the person, whereas the adult or the parent is in that intoxicated self, is experiencing them incredibly differently. So they might walk in, you know, having had a night out, and come in and feel as if they're the life of the party and want to turn on the music and be happy and, hey, what are you doing? And let's get up and let's dance around the living room. And the child has, you know, been in bed for 3 hours and just wants calm and peace. And the parent can't see anything wrong with that, because they're not actually in touch with reality. Reality is optional at that point.
1: Amber, Melinda paints such a heartbreaking picture.
2: I think in defense of alcoholism, I think so many people find relief from the torture of being themselves by using substances. And so from that perspective, I don't begrudge anyone doing those things. But at the same time, of course, there is harm on a spectrum where, you know, the most vulnerable people are the ones at the end of it. So children being the most obvious are at the end of it. So, you know, to make it personal, do I begrudge my parents for coping with their pain? No, I don't. Did it have a profound, lifelong, painful impact on me? Yes, it did. And that is a huge dilemma for anyone who's the adult child of alcoholics, and something that's another 12-step group too, by the way, Al-Anon. And it's something I think that many people impacted by substances wrestle with all the time.
1: So if simply being yourself is torture, how do you escape?
2: Mm. I mean, I think this is why I think addiction's got a lot to teach us as a culture, because, I mean, my version has been being in therapy for more of my life than not. And, you know, a lot of people would roll their eyes at that and say, well, it's not working if it's taking so long. But therapy is not just about fixing a problem. It's an exploration of self. There's a philosopher called Alain de Botton who writes about lots of different things, but he talks about psychotherapists being modern day clergy. And I love that idea, because we don't necessarily go to confession anymore, but we do go and see our psychotherapist for 50 minutes a week and discover who we are and what we want to be and the things that we have been and, you know, how that's all changed. And so I think for me, this is a lifelong experience, understanding myself. I just happen to do it through therapy.
1: If you're a Christian and you go to church on Sunday, you don't go, well, you've been going...
2: This isn't working.
1: You've been going to church for years now. God still hasn't done whatever he's supposed to do. I think you're in the wrong building.
2: Exactly.
1: Joanna, I guess AA is a bit like that. It can be a church too.

0: Well, I think organisations like AA offer a community, even if you're an atheist.
1: And a radical anarchic community, which makes it fundamentally different from religious institutions.
0: Absolutely.
1: Like churches.
0: It has no hierarchical structure, and I think that's very important. So like the pub, you're going to get good people, bad people, and a lot of people with different opinions, some people who behave badly and some people who behave well, and that's the nature of the beast.
1: The only rank is alcoholic.
0: That's right.
1: There's no leader, and there's no graduation ceremony because you're never cured.
0: That's exactly right. That's
1: which is
0: right.
1: Controversial in itself, the idea that you have a disease which is progressive, deadly, permanent and incurable. These are all medically quite controversial things to say.
0: Well, I do believe that the World Health Organization originally did classify it as a disease. I don't know if that's changed.
2: Still says it.
0: Oh, that's good to know. It doesn't need to be a shaming thing, though. It's more around the acceptance of this is something that a person has, and there's no shame in that. And I think that was one of the important things about the early days of 12-step recovery, you know, from the 1930s, it wasn't a moral problem. So whatever you believe, whether you believe these things are caused by trauma or whether we're genetically disposed to develop these addictions or both, it's not a moral problem. And I think that's the important point to grasp. Both Amber and Melinda have made some excellent points, and particularly I like the letting go of self, which I talk about a lot in my spirituality books. And also Amber mentioned acceptance, I think, and radical acceptance therapy, which is a standard practice these days for psychologists, is also very much what 12 Steps talk about, acceptance, you know.
1: Melinda, tell me about these

0: the brain in which this habituated instinctive desire to use and abuse comes from. And yet we think in this modern culture, this where it's all about self-control and individuality, that our executive function is all that we are. And when we go, well, why do we drink, when it's causing us so much trouble? And we don't know why, because it's from this primitive part of the brain which we don't have any awareness of, but it's real.
1: I wholeheartedly agree that this happens out of our consciousness, because

0: that that is, you know, evidence of sorts that these things happen outside of our awareness and usually are laid down earlier in life or, you know, through adverse experiences, etc. So I have to be honest, and this might sound even, you know, perhaps a little bit naive, but those deeper spiritual parts of this puzzle is not something I do a lot in clinical work because I think it would be, I suppose, disingenuous of me to talk about those things with clients because they're not that important to me personally. But I do, what is very important to me and I think is relevant to the self is where have you come from and where do you want to go? So what experiences have shaped your consciousness and subconsciousness? How does that impact the choices that you make, either consciously or subconsciously? And how would you like that to be different? Those are really important questions for a lot of people.
1: Well, Anara, and this is God Forbid. We're with Melinda Lake, psychologist and CEO of Australian Recovery Centres, Joanna Thayer, multi-faith chaplaincy coordinator at the University of Technology, Sydney, and Amber Rules, psychotherapist and clinical director of Sydney Addictions Recovery. We'll be looking at trauma, sin, shame, guilt, and its place in addiction up next. In 1784, Dr. Benjamin Rush led a health campaign warning of the dangers of alcohol. He accurately described more than a dozen alcohol-related problems, but he concluded that the cause of alcoholism was vice. In the 1800s, not long after, temperance movements, including in Australia, encouraged moderation in drinking, even abolition. And of course, there was prohibition in America in the 1920s. But during that time, problem drinking arguably got worse, not better. Infused through this was the idea that addiction was a weakness, a moral failing. Now we see it more as a health problem. But that's not to say even now that drug and alcohol abuse is free of stigma. Amber, psychologists talk about healthy shame and toxic shame. Is healthy shame a good thing? Should there be a small amount of stigma attached to the choices we make about drugs and alcohol and the things we do when we're influenced by them?
0: Absolutely. Absolutely. So I think that if we look at every feeling as a messenger, this is where the idea of shame being only a bad thing is erroneous. Feelings come to tell us about what we need to do next and how to keep us safe, basically as a survival strategy. So if I feel guilt or shame about something that I've done that has hurt other people, from an evolutionary perspective, that would keep me from doing it again and therefore safe in the tribe.
1: But there are people who feel so ashamed about what they've done with their drinking and at their inability to stop that the only way they can get away from the unbearable pain of that shame is to have a drink.
0: Yes, yeah. And I think for those people, abstinence is usually incredibly important because you can't get a circuit breaker for long enough to work out why the shame is toxic and to understand why you make the choices that you make.
1: So, but some of them then shift into shamelessness. They go, I'm never going to be ashamed. I'm just an alcoholic.
0: Yeah. And flip side of the same coin, in my opinion. Shame and shamelessness are kind of go hand in hand.
1: Melinda, should we have healthy shame? Should we think of it as sinful? Should we be guilty? Should we say it's all because of the trauma we suffered as kids?
2: I think the way that I work with that is to continually point out that tolerating shame is something that's just going to have to happen at the beginning of the recovery journey. And helping someone to do that in the moment, in the therapy room or as a sponsor or a friend, just sitting and holding space for that person is really important and building up kind of the muscle to be able to tolerate that. Because the other part of that is it takes tremendous courage to do that. And so cheerleading the courage to be able to kind of face up and tolerate some of those things. And I think the courage in the end outweighs the shame, and that's how people get well.
1: And Joanna, do you think the concept of sin is unhelpful here?
3: It can be unhelpful. I would think of where are the things that have driven me, that have caused me harm or caused others harm in my life, and put everything

0: thing on the table, particularly around shame, or if you've done something really wrong, or if you've broken the law. Obviously, if somebody gets drunk and runs someone over in a car, that's appropriate shame. And there are consequences to that, regardless of the context of how it happened. So I do think it's important to put all these things on the table at some stage, if you're in a 12-step recovery or for anyone that just along any spiritual journey.
1: And if an alcoholic develops the self-awareness to realise he has done terrible things and wants to put in the work to stop, does it really matter if we refer to that behaviour as shameful versus sinful? The point is getting better and finding the strength and tools to do that.
0: That's correct. It is about getting better, and the language you use in a way doesn't really matter. It's more about the honesty. They talk about honesty, open-mindedness and willingness. It's more about putting those things down on the table, like seeing what they are in front of you. And being honest about those things, being honest about the things that drive you, whether it's fear or shame or anger or whatever it is. And they're also useful psychological tools.
1: Melinda.
2: Yes, I just wanted to highlight, I think all of it comes under the heading of kind of facing up to reality. And that's why people who, you know, are trapped in an addictive process and get into recovery, as they're able to accept reality, face reality more and more and more, life becomes so much better. And it's often why people that have kind of been through those processes and then been on this spiritual journey end up having a much more fulfilled and engaged life than people that have never kind of walked down this path.
1: Amber, this is true, isn't it? You actually get people in Alcoholics Anonymous who describe themselves as grateful alcoholics. And you go, what on earth does that mean? Who would ever be grateful at being addicted? Mm. But there is this description of a new awareness that comes of the self and the way that person can function that they never had even before drugs and alcohol became a problem in their life.
3: Mm. And this is why I think, again, addiction has so much to teach us, because I think for a lot of people, recovery and the gratitude of life being lived differently and more meaningfully can be a complete 180 in their lives, almost like, you know, having a peak spiritual experience, you know, where a pod of dolphins come and swim with you while you're surfing or something like that. You know, it's just like something clicks on and all of a sudden you are deeply grateful for being alive and what it all means and all of that kind of stuff. So,
1: and yet Canadian Dr. Gabor Mate says all addiction comes from trauma. Firstly, do you agree? And secondly, if there's been this trauma in life, what's to be grateful for?
3: Well, he knows his stuff, certainly. I'm so hesitant to make sweeping statements like all addiction comes from trauma, but I do agree that it is a great deal of people's addictive experiences that have a foundation in their trauma, certainly.
1: And Melinda, there is a broad definition of childhood trauma, that it's anything that's less than a fully safe and nurturing experience. And by that definition, you can almost say everyone's experienced at least some childhood trauma. And there's also a definition of addiction that's so broad, even the mildest of compulsions in behaviour or thought process can be characterised as an addiction. So if we think about everyone as having been addicted because everyone's experienced trauma, is that just plain silly and unhelpful? Or can it bond everybody in this idea that we actually are all in the same boat? We're just trying to make our way through this crazy thing called life.
2: Well, we're all traumatized and we're all addicted. So that's what it says. Look, I would say that in answer to the question about the connection between trauma and recovery, people that have had traumatic experiences growing up, certainly when they take drugs and alcohol, it's going to have a pretty pleasurable effect that's going to take them away from a reality that's been pretty difficult. But I wouldn't say, and I don't agree with Gabor Mate, that every single addiction comes from trauma in 25 years. Yep, I'd say the majority does. But a lot of people become addicted to substances just by using substances. And I think ice is a really good example of that, because the drug itself is manufactured in a way that the half-life is so very short that teenagers, young people will experiment with that drug just like they would any others. And usually they

0: get away with an experimental phase with it. But with ice, because of how addictive a chemical it is, they find themselves trapped in that cycle where they're using beyond choosing to use at a much, much earlier stage.
1: Nicotine would be another example of a drug that's addictive in spite of the presence or absence of trauma. Well, final question to the panel. Joanna, you first. It's sadly safe to say that addiction is not going to go away. It's been with us for so long, there's nothing to suggest it'll somehow disappear. So where can we find hope and optimism in the future, especially for those affected whom we may love?
2: Put them in the right direction. I think 12-step spirituality and 12-step groups are a great start. I also think professional counselling is a really good idea. I think if you have people with addictions in your own family, I think getting support for yourself is also really important.

0: connection and self-understanding in a way that works for you, I think that's a good thing. And I guess I would add to that that looking for evidence-based information can be really useful. There are some very helpful books out there based on research, and there are some very, in my opinion, unhelpful and arrogant books out there about recovery that are based on people's singular experiences and kind of self-help gurus who've done it. So believe then that everybody else's recovery journey would look the same as theirs. So I would just caution people about finding information that is broadly applicable to lots of people.
1: And Melinda, how do you keep hope alive and despair at bay in this difficult field?
2: Oh, easily. I just love the courage that it takes for anyone to change. And so if people aren't happy with how stuck they're feeling and are prepared to do some work around it, then what a great thing to facilitate and be around on a daily basis, because people do recover. Millions and millions of people have recovered. So certainly one can.
1: Never too late.
2: Never too late.
1: Well, it is too late for God forbid. We've reached the end of the show, but I do want to thank our wonderful panel, Joanna Thayer. She's the author of 12 Steps to Spiritual Freedom, Understanding the Christian Roots of 12-Step Programs. Thank you, Joanna, for being on the show again.
3: Thanks, James. It's been a pleasure.
1: Melinda Lake, psychologist and co-founder, CEO of Australian Recovery Centres in northern New South Wales. Melinda, thank you so much.
2: Thank you, James.
1: And Amber Rules, psychotherapist and clinical director of Sydney Addictions Recovery. Amber, it's been a joy. Thank you.
0: Thank you.
1: If you want more information on ideas we've discussed today, you can Google AA, or the support group Smart Recovery was also discussed. 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Subscribe to the God Forbid podcast on ABC Listen. I want to thank the producers of the show, Mariam Shahab and Hong Jiang. I'm James Carlton. Until next week, remember to be good. This has been God Forbid.

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4: Away is up next, and today, two dynamic and fierce theatre makers with two shows they've carried for many story cycles. Performer and playwright Megan Wilding and the indomitable Leah Purcell. Coming up on Away, they'll take you from a rom-com with a smash to the operatic iteration of The Drover's Wife. Plus, for Word Up, you'll meet Larrakia woman Lorraine Williams. But right now, it's news time.

0: This is ABC News with David Rowlands. The United States is warning shipping companies they could face sanctions for making payments to Iran in order to pass through the Strait of Hormuz. Larry Buttrose has more on this story.
1: It comes as US President Donald Trump rejects the latest peace overture from Iran, adding yet more uncertainty to the conflict. The warning from the Office of Foreign Assets Control adds another layer of pressure from Washington in the standoff with Iran over the Strait of Hormuz. The office says Iran's toll booth could include transfers not only in cash, but also digital assets.

0: offsets, informal swaps or other in-kind payments, including charitable donations. Iran effectively closed the strait to normal traffic by attacking and threatening to attack ships after the US and Israel launched their war on it on February 28.
1: The number of ships carrying fuel to Australia has exceeded levels recorded before the Iran war began. During April, 92 vessels arrived with petrol, diesel, jet fuel and crude oil. In January, that figure was 81. Deliveries of 4 billion litres of fuel have been secured for the next 4 weeks. Officials in Ukraine say two people are being killed and seven injured in a Russian drone attack on a bus

0: the policy of terror against the civilian population. Kherson is the only regional capital seized by Russian forces in their 2022 full-scale invasion of Ukraine. It was recaptured by Ukrainian troops later that year, but has increasingly come under attack from Russian forces. Coalition Senator Jacinta Namparjempa-Price has again urged the federal government to scrutinise the conditions of town camps following the death of 5-year-old Kumanjaya little baby in Alice Springs. Northern Territory Police say they expect to charge 47-year-old Jefferson Lewis tomorrow over the child's abduction and murder. Senator Price says many town camps have become environments where safety is not guaranteed. She's told Sky News there needs to be a broad-ranging inquiry for those living in the camps.
1: The circumstances under which they live and the many who are responsible for the upkeep of town camps, for the conditions of town camps. So, things need to change.
0: Polls have closed on Victoria's Mornington Peninsula for the Nepean by-election, with counting due to begin shortly. The Liberals are hoping to retain the state seat, which they've held for all but one term in the past four decades, but face challenges from One Nation, the Greens and Independents. Over 50,000 voters were expected to cast their ballots. Still in Victoria, where police are interviewing two young men and a boy over an alleged arson attack on a restaurant in Melbourne's Docklands overnight. Yvette Gray reports.
2: Two men, aged 19 and 22, and a 16-year-old boy have been arrested following a fire at the Elmina restaurant on the Docklands waterfront about 3:30 this morning. Police say an accelerant was poured into the venue and set alight. They allege the offenders tried to get into a stolen vehicle, but they ran off, with police finding two males under the Balti Bridge and the third in another vehicle. It comes after a firebomb was thrown into the George Hotel in South Melbourne earlier this morning. Police are investigating whether the incidents are linked to a recent spate of firebombings targeting hospitality venues across Melbourne.
0: Returning to overseas news, and authorities in the West African nation of Mali say some military officers worked with jihadist rebels and separatist fighters who recently launched the biggest round of attacks against government forces in over a decade. Meanwhile, the separatist fighters say they've captured a strategic military camp in the northern town of Tessalit after the withdrawal of the Malian army and Russian mercenaries. The claim by the separatist group is the latest setback for Mali's ruling junta, which lost control of the major city of Kidal earlier in the week as part of attacks that killed the country's defence minister. Newcastle Knights NRL coach Justin Holbrook says it's a relief to have five key players returning from injury this round. Captain Caleb Ponga has been named to return from a hamstring injury in tomorrow's match against Souths, alongside fellow Knights Bradman Best, Greg Marju, Dylan Lucas and Tyson Frizzell. The Knights have lost their past three games, and Holbrook says boosting his ranks will help turn that around.
3: No matter what team, you want to see the best players on the field. You know, obviously, for us, we get them back now, so it's awesome. We're going to have a really tough game against South, but geez, it's great to have all those boys back.

It's the script that saw Megan Wilding awarded a Balnaves Aboriginal and Torres Strait Islander Fellowship and a Griffin Theatre Award. And now, Game Set Match has opened in Melbourne. But what starts as an off-kilter rom-com descends into something much darker. Yam Amalia, and welcome to Away, the home of Indigenous arts and culture on ABC Radio National. I'm Rudy Bremer. Today, performer and playwright Megan Wilding has just served a show that has all the energy of a high-stakes tennis match. She discusses what compels her to write and the 9-year journey of getting Game Set Match from page to stage. Then, the indomitable Leah Purcell has written plays, films, and books. And now she's adding librettist to her list of credits. You'll hear why she's decided to reimagine The Drover's Wife as an opera. Plus, for Word Up, you'll meet your latest language legend, Lorraine Williams from Larrakia Country. So stay with me here on Away.

0: Whether she's playing a foul-mouthed maid, an archaeologist turned vengeful superhero, a bushranger, or the literal rainbow serpent doling out economic commentary, Megan Wilding has been delighting people with her comedic timing and sheer presence whenever she graces the stage or screen. But here and away, you first met Megan as a playwright. Back in 2017, she joined Daniel Browning here on Away to discuss her play, A Little Piece of Ash. And soon after, she was awarded the Belknaves Fellowship for an unpublished piece that delved into the parallels she saw between intimate sexual violence and the brutalities of colonization. That play has been on an incredible journey and has just now opened at Melbourne's Malthouse Theatre. It's called Game Set Match, and Megan joined me in the Away studio to discuss the show and what drives her to write.
1: I think it's processing. I think that there's a limitation within myself to vocalize my thoughts, my philosophies, and I think that sitting down and writing helps me ponder and process a little bit more what my heart, my soul, and my mind is trying to say. So I go and type it out and read it and go, oh, what do I mean? And it's just, I think it's nice to sit with words and write the words. So that's why I do what I do, I guess.
0: Yeah. It's kind of lovely to hear you talk about writing as a way of processing. Mm. I'm very aware that Game Set Match is a show that has had quite a journey. Where did it initially come from as an idea?
1: I was 2 years out of drama school, acting, trying to discover what it is to do theatre, good theatre, and also had time finally in my like late 20s to kind of catch up with everything that had passed. Mm-hmm. So I guess I was sitting around in 2017 just catching up with myself. And I played tennis as a kid and like processing the colony and acting and conversations. And there's this conversation between white and black Australia that I think sometimes we try to navigate without fully just confronting each other with facts. I guess it all got chucked in a slow cooker and kind of mingled around, and Game Set Match was born, which was like, I guess it was circumstance, history, and myself all kind of aligning in 2017 to pull out this idea. And then I put in for the Belknaves Award at Belva, and it got chosen. And so it was massaged in Belva, originally started with like four characters, and then sat for a bit because I don't know if I was in a place to fully go where the piece needed me to, or the conversations we were having needed to catch up. And so it sat, and then in, I think it was 2021, which is what, 4 years from its birth, it won the Griffin Award. And then it was massaged again in Griffin Theatre. And again, I think the same conversations were coming up with just, I don't know if we were understanding the potential of it. And then it just sat, and I continued to work as an actor, continued to work as a writer on other things, and collaborated with Jessica Arthur, who's my director now at Malthouse. And she was hassling me for years and years and years about this play that I'd written, and I just avoided because you go, oh, maybe not yet. And I sent it to her and she read it And then she took it to Malthouse and Malthouse went, yep. And then here we are. it's a wild journey, but there was like so many different people wanted to have a yarn about this particular conversation that I'm bringing up in this play, which I think is why it's appealing. But also it's been a huge, huge journey where ego had to sit back and creator had to come and talk, and then sometimes ego had to come and back herself. And it's I feel like where I'm at as an artist now is exactly what Game Set Match deserves from someone.
0: The version of the show that I have read is the 2021 script. How much has it changed in this last kind of block of sitting and waiting and then finally being ready?
1: 2021, I think it still had four characters, yes?
0: Mm, yeah.
1: Yeah, now it has two. So it's changed quite a bit. I think it's punchier, gutsier. So it seems braver, braver and bloodier. I'm the most happy I've been with the script so far. A lot has changed, but I think the underlying fire is still the same. It's just like, I think the characters now have more of a hold of it and aren't shying away from it, which I think in 2021, writer Meg was scared of.
0: Mm. Also, I think the conversations that we're having as a society have mm-hmm. really changed
1: yeah.
0: between 2021 and now. The way that we talk about and tolerate sex, violence, sexual mm-hmm. violence, colonial impact and mm-hmm. colonial violence, all of these conversations have progressed. Mm-hmm. Has Game Set Match evolved along with those conversations?
1: I think it has. Just like every day in this colony, especially after the 2023 referendum, where, you know, there was a great heartbreak with the Voice to Parliament referendum. But then the rebuild of going, I don't need anyone to tell me whether I have a voice or not. You're assuming that I didn't have one before this. Haha, joke's on you. So it's just the everyday affirming who I am, where I stand in this colony, I think feeds into where Game Set Match is sitting now. I think it's confidence. I think it's just going, I don't want lies anymore. We're being fed lies so much, and it seems so easy for people to lie to us. And I think we're smarter. We are. I think we prove that every single day, how intelligent we are to say bullshit.
0: Mm.
1: Bullshit. I mean, I see it in the matriarchs I'm surrounded by, the artistry of Black women I've witnessed in my career, but also have just like been inspired by. There's a confidence, there's a wave of matriarchy coming that I think has just made Game Set Match for me more exciting, more honest.
0: When I think about the show, I can't help but think about it in the context of two shows that for me really celebrated female rage.
1: Uh-huh.
0: Blacky Blacky Brown by Nakia Louie.
1: Yes, yes.
0: Obviously you have performed in that show.
1: Mm-hmm.
0: And the other one that came to mind is God Is, which
1: yes.
0: was performed at Sydney Theatre Company a few mm-hmm. years ago. Where do you find the most catharsis in sort of a literary or fictional space?
1: Oh.
0: Like, is it as a performer, a viewer, a writer?
1: Oh, I think it's all of it. I think I wear many hats, and Meg likes different.

0: things. Sometimes it's just silence, you know. Sometimes it's just like looking at my country and just seeing the heat waves on the horizon. Sometimes that's where that comes from. Sometimes it's a really good HBO show. Sometimes it's the theatre. Sometimes it's a little sweaty room with Barker on a mic. Sometimes it's having a couple of cigarettes with my best friend, Alara. Sometimes it's going to have a burger with Bianca Hunt. Like there's so many ways that I found that there is a way of replenishing and also releasing that isn't in one way, but I do love watching Avatar: The Last Airbender, but it's like I find it in different ways, and I think that's been a real, like, sometimes it's journaling. I think that's been a really good thing to discover about myself. It's that it's not one path. Also with my career, it is not one path. The way that I process is not one path. So it's everywhere. It's just finding those moments to tell myself, okay, it's safe now, and it comes in many, many forms.
1: Well, I mean, we kicked things off by talking about you've been in your actor era for a while. You are obviously still in, you're performing in Game, Set, Match as well. So you've got two hats on this time. I know it's not the first time that you've performed in one of your, like in your own work, but does it feel different to when you're doing someone else's show?
0: Yes. Yeah. So with A Little Piece of Ash, I performed in it, but it was never my intention to do so. That was just me stepping in and I went, okay, here we go. And with Game, Set, Match all those years ago, I didn't write it for myself. And then when Malthouse picked it up, they were like, here we go. Here's the big question. Are you going to do it? And I sat on it for months because I was like, I don't know because, and hesitated. And then I went, why not? Why not back myself, choose myself? And I mean, it's been a conversation between the ego of Meg the writer and the ego of Meg the actor going, okay, well, I've written this, so make it work. And then the actor going, but I've tried it and I can't, so maybe you fix it. So it's felt there's an argument. There are two wolves inside of me. It's been good, I think. Jessica Arthur, the director I have, is so good. We've set up a system where we go, okay, we're talking to acting Meg, we're talking to writer Meg. And writer sometimes doesn't want to leave. And I think actor is a little bit hesitant. But I don't know, I'm really excited by this challenge because I'm so scared of it. And I think that's an indicator to just run towards it because I've just never done anything like this before in my career. And I don't know, I feel like it's a gift I've been given, and I'm going to try my darndest to serve it because, I don't know, maybe you can hear it in my voice. I'm very nervous about it, but I want to do it, you know, because seeing Ursula Jovich do Barbara and the Camp Dogs and getting chills seeing a black woman own her words, and also seeing Leah Purcell in Drover's Wife and sitting in that audience and also watching the films and every iteration after. But it's that thing of going, I hope I can. It's exciting. It's scary. It's hard. It's a balance that I'm still trying to navigate. I'm excited because I would never get cast in this role. So it's a gift I'm trying to give myself, but also I didn't write it for myself. I just tried to write a really good, solid black lead.
1: Okay, so I'm really curious. When you say you don't think that you would typically be cast in this role, why?
0: I think that I'm at the moment, I'm considered quite a good comedy actor. And I love that. I am. I'm an excellent comedy actor, but also I'm an excellent dramatic actor. And to have these two married in a text, I don't know. Also, it's a rom-com until it isn't, you know?
1: Mm.
0: And big black women with opinions don't usually get cast as romantic leads.
1: Which is a huge mistake.
0: Yes, 100%. I couldn't agree more. I could not agree more as a big black woman. I am the romantic lead of my own life and I've got a big black heart. Yeah, it's just that thing that I go, even sometimes I underestimate myself and I think that could potentially hold me back. But I also think that sometimes people casting these things underestimate me. So that's why I go, I don't know.
1: Mm.
0: I don't know if this would land on my desk, but it has. So, I mean, it was born from my desk, so it landed on it all right. Silly.
1: No, I love this. And then I want to just quickly backtrack. And when you were talking about actor Meg is a bit kind of nervous, is that typically how you are when you're first approaching a work, assuming it was written by somebody else?
0: I think I go through the ebbs and flows of it. I think she appears usually somewhere in the process where she takes a step back and goes, oh, maybe I've gotten it wrong. And it's not doubting my instincts. It's just going, I've got to look at the landscape before I map it out. I think it's a good thing when it comes to, you know, old established texts to take a step back and go, oh, maybe not. But at the moment, I'm trying to coax her out a bit more, going, no, but you assist in the new writing as well.
1: Mm.
0: You are also leading this. I think she's going, okay, writer, you do it and I'll just follow. And I'm going, no, but you're also my muse, my love. Please come sit with me. What do you want to do? What's yummy in your mouth? Because you're going to know the character more because you're going to have to bring it to life. So it's just that collaboration, but I think it does come up in my process. I'm a nervous person, I think. Yeah, confident but nervous at the same time.
1: Mm. It's just interesting to think about because I've seen you perform mm-hmm. a few times and you're a scene stealer, you know?
0: Oh, like, hey, thanks. Thank you. Appreciate. I hope that's a compliment. But
1: it
0: thank
1: is.
0: You.
1: Yeah, it's an absolute joy to watch you on stage.
0: Because I think it's got to be that inevitable thing, though. Like, I think fear is a natural thing, and to deny it just makes it worse.
1: Mm.
0: I'd rather sit down, have a cup of tea with, you know, my fear, my anxieties, and go, okay, what do you want to talk about? What's the yarn? Have that moment with them, and then go, okay, that's good. I can hold that. I can put it in my pocket and then we can walk out there and have a great time. I've got to face my fears to be fearless when I'm on the stage or when I'm performing. Like, I think it has to all live at the same time, because I think to deny it, I think you start to shut down a bit, and I think you can see when people are denying stuff on stage because it's all about openness and truth. So,
1: oh, tell me about your co-star.
0: Oh, classic, sorry. No.
1: There's two of yous up there.
0: There is. Hey, we can do a quick little like, and the white man, tell you about my co-star, Rick Davies. He's fantastic. He's come into this. It's not an easy role, but he's a G. I've loved getting to know him. We actually worked together way, way, way, way back when, very, very briefly, on a TV show with Hamish and Andy. So random, but then we're meeting each other again in this capacity, and I love him. I love him so much. He's just come into it with his heart open, and there's nothing I can ask more of. You know, That's how we should approach things. So I really appreciate him. He's funny. He's lovely. And just like the room in general is just, I feel so held and safe, and I don't know how to express how how wonderful he is, how Jess is, how wonderful my stage manager, Harry, is.

0: is how wonderful my dramaturg Kezia is, Vivia, Dean, like everyone's just been so about this. It feels collaborative. It feels like a solid ship. So he's fun. I'm so excited to play these characters with him. It feels right. It feels good. Yeah, he's great.
1: What are you hoping Melbourne audiences take from this show?
0: Oh, what am I hoping Melbourne audiences take from this show? I want them to go, oh, that was good tennis.
1: Mm.
0: Yeah. I've really tried to write these two characters in a conversation that feels like tennis, which is back and forth and back and forth and like gasps and just like clean lines, but also like desperation and playing to win. And I think tennis is, you know, naturally goes into theatre because you've like the whole thing as an actor, like one of the first things you get told in drama school is to play to win. And that is also how I think tennis players approach a match. So I hope Melbourne audiences come and see Game, Set, Match and go, oh, what great tennis.
1: The last time that audiences saw you, I think,
0: yes,
1: was on ABC's Always Was.
0: Yes.
1: Playing a very wise rainbow serpent with yes. some hot, hot takes and critiques
0: yes.
1: of our economy. I mean, the cost of living has gotten worse,
0: oh, yeah.
1: realistically, since January. And uh-huh. I wonder what the rainbow serpent, like if the rainbow serpent was to sell us on the idea of buying a theatre ticket in this cost of living crisis.
0: Stop it.
1: Like what might they say?
0: I think the rainbow serpent would just go to the theatre, it's escapism, you know? So, what better place to get lost, you know? We are the first storytellers of the world, so let's go back to the theatres.
1: You had to treat yourself to thumb theatre. That was Megan Wilding. She was speaking with me about her play, Game, Set, Match, which is on at Malthouse Theatre in Melbourne now until May 23. You're listening to Away, the home of Indigenous arts and culture on Radio National. And you just heard how influential Megan Wilding's time as a Balnae Fellow was back in 2017 when she was first writing Game, Set, Match. Now let's look at the fruits of another seed nurtured at Belvoir around that time. Leah Purcell's The Drover's Wife. For Leah Purcell, the universe of The Drover's Wife is ever expanding. From childhood memories of her mother reading the Henry Lawson original, to reimagining the story into a play, a film, a novel, and even a children's book. Now she's shifting her work into a new medium, opera. Set to open in Brisbane this month, The Drover's Wife is a co-production between Queensland Performing Arts Centre and Opera Australia. And it blends the depth of classical music with the drama of the text to bring forth an entirely new facet of Molly Johnson and Yadaka's story of survival and hardship. To find out how the transformation is tracking, I went along to the rehearsals.
2: Okay, so, Barbie on that last scene. That scene is the, it's obviously the...
3: My name is Leah Purcell and I'm a Goa Goongri Waka Waka Murray woman. Speaking of the opera, they call me a librettist and I actor, writer, director, producer of Umbara Productions.
1: Leah, why did you want to turn The Drover's Wife into an opera?
3: To be truthful, me and my partner, we thought of everything, but in between the film and the children's book, the composer, George Palmer, approached Bain and I just before the film came out. He had seen the play, his wife read the book, and he was looking for his next Australian opera. George did Cloud Street, and he saw the book on his wife's bedside table and went, that's my next opera. So he approached us and we didn't get back to him straight away because we were going, an opera? Hang on. And once the film came out, we started to think about that process. And we said, what the opera does was allow me to take the story to the next level, the large scale, the emotional intensity in the characters would carry beautifully across to the world of opera. And then, of course, my creative juices got flowing and I said I could really add the Aboriginal spirituality element to Molly's journey and bring all their mob on stage, you know, to really have that blackfella element in it. And then, of course, the music also and then intensifies the emotional journey of the characters. But what it also does is give life to the set. You know, it's a little bit filmic in the sense that I had musical interludes in the film to allow people to rest and have a moment from the story and then dive back on the journey. So I've brought that over to the opera because, you know, people know what happens throughout it. But I keep reminding people it is a story of survival, resilience and hope and love. It is a love story. It's a mother's love and then a love of convenience that Yarika and Molly share or find together in the sense of survival, of surviving in a time when it was hard, absolutely disgusting for First Nations people, but then also for women at that time.
4: What had been your connection to opera before that?
3: Good question. My connection to opera before that, not much. But I grew up in a small country town, Mergen Cherbourg. We had two channels, ABC and some other channel, and I would remember watching or flicking channels and ABC, the opera. They would have opera performances. And I was mesmerised firstly by their vocals. I think that's where I learned to sing loud, you know. And I'm pretty sure I probably watched some of the Dame Joan Sutherland, you know, because I do actually remember seeing a woman of colour. And I went, oh, wow, look at that. And she was amazing. And so I grew up watching that on TV and just mesmerised by vocals, then the costumes, then the sets, and just, yeah, would sort of try and copy her in stuff. But I also grew up watching Liza Minnelli, Doris Day, who was my hero, and Barbara Streisand, so all women with powerful voices, and I'd go and copy what they did in the mirror. And then, of course, when George approached me, I went back and said, you know, Opera Australia's been amazing giving me tickets to go and see shows. So I'd go and see a show and purely watch it for what's the set doing. Then I'd go and watch it, how the performers moved around the stage. Then I'd close my eyes for a performance and just listen to the music. You know, listen to the vocals first, understand the story, and then I'd sit on the edge of my seat looking over, looking at the orchestra and feeling what they give to the show. So they've been very generous and that education has been phenomenal. But it's also the workshops that we've done. We've done four workshops leading up to here we are in rehearsals. And through those workshops, working with opera singers, their experience, their expertise, our master of music, our conductor, Tahu Matheson, you know, just that collaboration, watching him work, you know, stepping on a few toes and going, okay, you can't do that in opera, you know. So learning the ropes so that when we get to this rehearsal period, it's a smooth sailing ship. Touch wood, so far it has been. But I'm a performer's director because I'm a performer. I know what they go through. But I'm also a collaborator. I'll push people, but then, of course, they go, Leah, we can't quite do that because you want me to hit a high A or so, you know, and you go, oh, okay. So it's been beautiful to learn what you can and can't do in this platform for this story, which makes it challenging again for me and it makes it interesting. And to find what Drover's Wife, the opera, is, has been pretty amazing as well.
4: Because you mentioned growing up in Mergen and Cherbourg, and I know that Harold Blair, who's considered the first Aboriginal opera star, is from, from those towns.
3: Yeah. I grew up knowing the story of Harold Blair, the opera singer, and once again on the ABC, I remember my mum calling me in saying, look at this, he's another Murray fella. And he was born at Cherbourg, taken away very, very early in his life, and one of my elders in the family actually saw the day when him and his mum were taken from Cherbourg. So I've known of that story and, of course, working with Wayne Blair. But it does, I don't know, it makes you feel Oh, it's deadly. There must be something in that Bramble Creek water up there, you know, the talent that has come.

0: My name is Nina Korba. I am a proud Kawakuku Yalanji Waka Waka woman, and I am a classical soprano playing Molly Johnson in this new opera.
1: Nina, how are you feeling about stepping into that role of Molly?
0: There's a huge sense of responsibility and very big shoes to fill, knowing that Auntie Leah has played this role both in the play and then in the film as well. She is so intimately connected to this story and this character. And very early on in the process, I did articulate that to Auntie, going, hey, this is something big, and she's kind of you. She is your character. And she was very quick to say, no, this is your Molly. You're gonna take her and you're gonna find who she is to you. So having that permission from my director very early on was a huge gift. And so it's been lovely to try and find out who my Molly is in this interpretation.
1: I know that the soprano range is one that's often associated with, like, maidens and tragic figures. Mm. And that's not necessarily the case with Molly Johnson.
0: You're so right. Sopranos are very frequently seen as the damsels or the delicate flowers, but they are also quite often these tragic heroines with a lot of power and authority in them as well. You look at the larger operas that I have no business being in, such as your Wagners and the Verdis, all those juicy dramatic roles, there is definitely scope for those kind of voices to really sit prominently here. And there's something so violently raw about Molly that does lend itself to that dramatic scale. So I think it actually is a really beautiful pairing, and I'm excited for Australian audiences to witness that.
1: What was your connection to The Drover's Wife prior to taking on this opera?
0: My connection to The Drover's Wife firstly came through Auntie Leah. She is my blood auntie, so having that connection was always something very tangible. Even growing up, I was always very aware of what Auntie Leah was doing in the arts, and she was definitely an inspiration for me in the sense of seeing her do the thing. So, of course, I can do it. She's doing it, so it'll be me next.

0: it's been a book. What do you think opera brings that's unique?
1: Opera is this beautiful collision of all of the art forms, in my opinion. You've got the drama of the text, you've got the music, which can add so much depth and nuance to the characters' thoughts and their emotional journey. The set itself is a character. It is so powerful, and in my opinion, I feel like a she. She is a beast on stage. She's so magnificent to behold. Opera also allows this canvas where the dreaming can really take a forefront. Audiences from a Western classical tradition are kind of used to and preconditioned to understand the suspension of disbelief for dreaming or magic, as it's more frequently looked at in opera. So I don't think it's going to look foreign to Australian audiences, or really to any opera audience, but the way we're using all of these elements is very new and electric.
0: When you reflect on Blackfellas within the scope of Australian opera, what do you wish people knew or understood?
1: When I think about my elders who have come before me, be it in opera or be it in other cultural endeavours, it brings me to tears, because I think of all the many decades of work and fire that they put behind all of their initiatives and all of their pleading to be seen and to be heard and to be acknowledged as equal and beautiful within our culture. There's a great feeling of responsibility with a new work like this, and the fact that it's being seen so publicly, both at the Glasshouse Theatre and then at the Sydney Opera House, one new building which has an exciting sense of energy and possibility, but then a building that has so much history and legacy there, to marry that with our culture and seeing all the work from our elders that has gotten us to this point. It's us taking up that mantle and continuing their work and hopefully lighting the way for the next generations to do the same.
2: I'm Marcus Korowa, and I'm playing the role of Yatika. This character is quite unique, and because I haven't been a part of the development at all, this is the first time I'm stepping onto the floor with the rest of the cast. So it's really interesting to be finally doing that and finding all the little things that make this all work, and all the little things that make up the character of Yatika.
0: I know that as well as doing musical theatre like The Sunshine Club, like Brand New Day, like you've been a singer-songwriter in your own right, and have done, just a few years ago, an adaptation of Jane Harrison's The Visitors when it was an opera with Victoria Opera. What did you bring from those experiences into this show?
2: You know, musical theatre is different to opera, which is different from being a singer-songwriter, which is different from, you know, being an actor. So I've done a little bit of each across, you know, my career, and it's really exciting that I can kind of draw on all those aspects and bring it to this particular piece and to this particular character, because this piece is, you know, a contemporary Indigenous piece within an opera setting. So it's really interesting to explore and to find what I've learned over the years and bring that to the floor and to try and experiment and to be like, oh, yeah, this works, or that doesn't work. So one of the biggest challenges in coming to opera is having an open throat sound, a very open sound. So I've worked particularly hard to try and create that, coming from a singer-songwriter background, transitioning into musicals, you know, which is, you know, and it's there, but then there's opera and there's classical, which is an open sound. So that's been a challenge as well, to learn how to use, you know, my instrument in this very open way, which has been exciting because it's just another, you know, another thing that I can add to my instrument.

0: doing notes on stuff that we're going to, you know, you execute in the rehearsal room. But it was so great as a director to have bigger visions, because you know that your cast are eager, keen, and when you can come and apply those notes and you see the growth in them, it's beautiful, and then you see what they bring to the character. I love watching Nina and Marcus. All of a sudden, Marcus's shoulders are squarer and his body's upright, because I said, brah, you got that swing there on that dingo. I said, you get a 1893, remember where we are, the pride in Yataka, and to see that growth is amazing. And to see Nina, you know, a 27-year-old woman playing an older woman, but all of a sudden her shoulders square, and when she gets, she has a rifle, but, you know, went with the stance. So it's really beautiful to see that growth. Their singing is next level, and they're all over that, you know. But to see this interpretation of the story come to life through their what they contribute, it's pretty magic, yeah.
1: And then just finally, this is a story that you've carried for around 10 years now. What's the emotional resonance of that?
0: Yeah, well, it's actually been more than 10 years. I've carried this story since I was a little girl of 5 years old. My mother, so what am I? I'm 50 years, hey, look out. But, yeah, my mum would read it to me. She had a little book of Henry Lawson's short stories. And that was the first story that I could allow my imagination to run wild, and I could place myself in that story. So it wasn't Goldilocks and the Three Bears or Cinderella. It was Henry Lawson's The Drover's Wife. And why? Because me and my mum were home alone, so I felt like I was the little boy that was protecting his mum, in the sense of my brothers and sisters had moved out. It was me and mum at home. We had a wood stove, so we had our wood heap, and mum would split them logs and make them into chips, and then she'd say to me, don't stack that wood heap hollow or a snake will get in under. So there are actual words from the story. So I let my imagination run wild, and I held that for about at least 43 years before I said I was going to do something with it. I always knew I wanted to do something. And then I was a director in a writer's workshop and got frustrated with them writers, and I said, maybe it's time for me to write my next play. And I went home, and that little book, it's got a red cover, was just sticking out, and I grabbed it and I said, it's time. And away I went. So it's been with me for a very long time. And when me and Bain do anything in our production company, Umbara Productions, we do it Blackfella way, where if we're gonna go for a kill, if we're gonna take a story and utilize it, we'll utilize it until there's nothing left. Like Mob, eh? When we do a kill, we use the hide, we use the bones, we use everything. Nothing's lost. You share it with family and community. And that's what we do with our projects. So if we know we're on a good thing, and we knew we did, I was tackling an Australian classic. How dare I, for a start? But I knew that I'd have an audience from 16-year-olds to 80-year-olds. Drover's Wife is an Australian classic, so I knew I'd get that audience. That's my self, you know, my producer hat on going, am I going to get audiences to this? So we just knew that we were on something. And when I sat down to write that story for the first time, I did it in 7 days, 5 days for Act One, 2 days for Act Two. I said, this is probably going to be crap because I wrote it so quick. But I said to Bain, read this. He went away and read it. That's when I went back and read the story. So I didn't read the story. I just pulled the book out, sat it down, and away I went. And then while he read what I came up with, I went and reread the little 9 pages of the story. And he came back and he said, we're onto something here. This is something special. And it's proved itself with the reimagining, we call it, of each platform that we're trying to sell to the world. But it's working. So far it's working.
1: What do you want people to take from seeing the opera?
0: Yeah, I want my audience, I always want, whether I'm performing or a director, I want my audiences to be emotionally moved and intellectually stimulated. I don't want them to get up out of their chair and go, where are we going for coffee? I want them to sit silent for a little while. I want them to take it on. I want the story to come back to them a month later. And I've had evidence of that with the play, where I'd receive emails or, you know, messages on Facebook and stuff like that, where people have said, we're still talking about our experience in the theatre or in watching the movie or reading the novel. So I want my audiences to come and be brave. This is our Australian history, black and white together. I'm taking two ancient story forms of telling, opera, and then our black storytelling, which is beyond ancient, and bringing

those two worlds together. And I'm making them clash at the beginning of this story, and then they find a commonality through it. The opera is the white voice of the high country, and Yarika comes through with his voice and story and movements with the mob. So I want them to be brave to come and see this. This is just a yarn. It's just a yarn. It's something for everyone. It'll have you on the edge of your seats. It'll have you pulling a tear. It'll probably have you hiding your eyes. But don't you want that when you go to the theatre? Don't you want to be stimulated? And I'm not here, I don't like to say I'm an educator. I'm here to just give a black perspective, because my family's story runs through this. Yarika is loosely based on my great-grandfather's journey from up near Cooktown all the way down to Melbourne. So the journey about Yarika's story is based on truth. So I want people to come in and be challenged, be stimulated. And, mate, I think you're going to have a damn good time at the opera, because the music takes you on another journey. Mate, if it gets too much for you, close your eyes and listen to the music. You know what I mean? You can do so many things. But that's what I want. I want my audiences to be stimulated. I want them to go out and start conversations. Because I guess for me, the big question for Yarika's journey, how do you judge a black man? Do you judge him by his colour or his character? And that's the question for Yarika. For Molly, it's about finding her identity as a First Nations person, as an Aboriginal woman later in life, and being in such a hard time of 1893. Her father's idea was, it's hard enough to be a woman, let alone a black woman. And so how she receives that. And as we all do, when you receive that, something special. And she changes her perspective on things. And I just want to continue to tell our yarns, and to then also show out the strength in our culture and our Aboriginality and our spirituality.

0: That was Leah Purcell, librettist and director of The Drover's Wife, the opera. You also heard from Nina Korber and Marcus Corowa. The Drover's Wife opens this month in Brisbane at the Glasshouse Theatre, before heading to the Sydney Opera House in August. To find all the show dates for Brisbane and Sydney, you can visit the official websites of QPAC or Opera Australia. And I'll make sure to pop both website links on Away's show page too. I'm Rudy Bremer, here with you on Away for Radio National. And it's time now for Word Up. Larrakia Gulamergin woman Lorraine Williams is an ethnobotanist and cultural advisor. She's also your language legend this month. Throughout May, she'll be sharing Gulamergin. It's the name Larrakia people use for their language. To kick things off, Lorraine is sharing the Gulamergin word for sun.
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13: Hello, my name is Lorraine Williams. I'm a Larrakia woman of Darwin. My Larrakia name is Joining. Larrakia people, we refer to ourselves as Gulamergin. So our language is Gulamergin. So when I was young, I always had a fascination with the bush, and my mum used to refer to me as her bush baby. So I did a lot of work as a young person, doing ranger-type work. But I also got the opportunity to work with my old people on my language. Even as a young child, one of the first languages that I ever spoke was Gulamergin language. So that was probably the first language that ever touched my lips as a little girl was my Gulamergin language. The first word I'll be sharing is Delira.

0: The way that people would have used the season and see the seasons would have been different from how we look at it today, because now we're in our houses and we barely go out, you know, to experience the seasons and to be guided by the stars and the moon and the tides and all of those type of things. So it's sort of continuing because I'm still interested in it and I still want to develop the knowledge. Thank you for listening. Me teach about Gulamergan language, the language from Darwin. I'm going now, and in my language I say Nagark. See you next week.
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2: 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And that's the show for this week. Thanks for your company. Away was produced on Gadigal Country by Ruby Ritchie and me, Rudy Bremer. Technical production by Mickey Grossman. We'll have more Indigenous arts and culture for you next week on Radio National, or catch us anytime you like on ABC Listen. That's also where you'll find Word Up and our titter program Speaking Out, hosted by Larissa Berendt. This week, Larissa's 10-year celebrations continue as she revisits some of her favourite conversations with trailblazers, including leading barrister Tony McAvoy and Supreme Court Judge Louise Taylor. ABC Listen is also where you'll find Forged. It's the ABC-CBC collaboration that I co-produced last year. And it's just been nominated for a digital publishing award in the category of Best Arts, Culture and Society Podcast. If you haven't had a chance to check it out yet, Forged is a 6-part series that travels from Thunder Bay in Canada to the Northern Territory here in Australia to reveal what's believed to be the largest art crime fraud in the world. Until next time, I'm Rudy Bremer. Yalu.
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9: Have you ever wondered whether counting is something we're born with, or is it something we learn? What about this? Who was patient zero in the AIDS epidemic? Or what can a mantis shrimp tell us about how we see colour? If you want answers to questions like these, then tune in to Radiolab here on RN. It's science radio with a twist of something different. That's Radiolab here on RN, coming up right after the news.

0: Hello, this is ABC News with David Rowlands. Energy Minister Chris Bowen says Australia has more fuel in the country today than before the conflict in the Middle East began. He's given an update on the current fuel supply levels in the country and confirmed 4 billion litres of fuel are contracted to be delivered over the next month. Mr. Bowen says Australians should take confidence in the amount of fuel arriving here.
1: Over the course of April, we received 92 shiploads of fuel. That's up substantially compared to 77 in March and 81 in January. I think Australians can take confidence in the fact that fuel has continued to arrive, and in fact, we have more fuel in Australia today than we did when this international crisis began.
0: A new poll in the US suggests the Iran war is highly unpopular with Americans. The poll, jointly run by US broadcaster ABC News, the Washington Post newspaper, and data company Ipsos, was taken from a random sample of 2,500 people. 61% said it was a mistake for the US to use military force against Iran. It comes 6 months out from the US midterm elections, which will shape the makeup of both branches of Congress in the final two years of Donald Trump's presidency. Meanwhile, the Pentagon

0: On is expanding its use of artificial intelligence, partnering with major tech companies to support military operations. Firms including Google, Microsoft and Amazon are among seven companies providing AI capabilities through classified systems. The US Defense Department says the technology will help improve decision-making on the battlefield, including identifying targets and managing logistics. Police in Alice Springs say streets are calm following a call by authorities and Indigenous elders in the wake of rioting 2 days ago, following the abduction and murder of five-year-old Kumanjaya Little Baby and the arrest of her alleged killer, Jefferson Lewis. More from Courtney Barrett-Peters.
1: Authorities say that the local community has heeded this call, with Alice Springs remaining relatively calm overnight. Police say that they weren't called to any significant incidents and that their officers are continuing to accompany ambulance paramedics to jobs around town. This measure is, of course, in response after two paramedics were quite seriously assaulted when officers were trying to arrest 47-year-old Jefferson Lewis earlier in the week. Mr. Lewis has since been evacuated to Darwin for his own protection and safety, where he remains in custody in an undisclosed location. Police say they're expecting to charge him tomorrow.
0: Police are investigating whether a violent home invasion in Melbourne's outer southeast is linked to the ongoing firebombings and shootings targeting licensed venues across Melbourne. Fraser Fife has the story.
2: Police say a shot was fired after two men forced their way into a home on Corvara Way in Pakenham and confronted a resident shortly before 6 o'clock this morning. The offenders then fled the scene. The resident and other people who were home at the time were not injured. The Armed Crime Squad is investigating, along with Operation Eclipse detectives, who are probing the recent spate of firebombings and shootings targeting licensed venues across inner Melbourne. The Victorian government says any attempt to intimidate or endanger Victorians is completely unacceptable and will not be tolerated.
0: Sydney's M6 motorway is facing fresh uncertainty after a key contractor deadline passed without a resolution. The May 1st deadline has passed, with construction still stalled and no clear timeline for work to resume on the $3.1 billion motorway. The project has been delayed for more than 2 years, with drivers in Sydney South still waiting for progress. Roads Minister Jenny Atchison says the contractor's response fell short and the government is now weighing up its next move.
3: It's not what we had hoped for. I can't really say much more at the moment because it is in a legal process and I don't want to impact that. I just really want contractors to do the thing that they should be doing, which is following the contract and building our roads. Where that doesn't happen, we will work and take every option available to get it happening.
0: Officials in Brazil say four people, including two children, have been killed in mudslides following heavy rains and flooding in the country's northeast. More than 1,000 people have been evacuated. Videos posted on social media show emergency workers in inflatable boats rescuing people on flooded streets. In sport, the injury-hit Canberra Raiders have prevailed in their NRL match against the Gold Coast with a 28-12 victory at Robina. Missing six regular first graders, the Raiders ran in 5 tries to 2 as makeshift halfback Ethan Sanders assisted twice. The victory saw Canberra leapfrog Gold Coast into 13 on the ladder.
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6: See?
5: Yeah.
9: Hi.
10: What's up, Zara? I'm Latif Nasser.
9: I'm Sarah Kari, sitting in for Lulu this week.
10: This is Radio Lab. Do you have any idea what we're going to talk about?
9: No. I was like, this must be what Christmas morning feels like. I don't, not that I would know. It's like get a present. In this case, it's a story.
10: Yeah.
9: But anyway, yeah, no, I know nothing.
10: Perfect. So today on the show, we have kind of the mother of all missing persons reports is what it is.
9: Okay.
10: It's the story of how about 50,000 people vanished off of the face of the earth. And then how almost 2,000 years later, one man tried to find them.
8: Okay, there we go.
9: Okay.
8: This is my speaking voice.
10: Great.
8: Mm-hmm.
10: So what should I call you? Steve, Steven, Professor Tuck, something else altogether?
8: Steve, if you call me Professor

0: Tuck, I'm expecting you to make a great appeal. So,
1: Yeah, sure. Well, I mean, I also wanted, that's the real reason for this call today.
0: This is for an extension.
1: All right, so Steve Tuck is a historian at Miami University, and the moment in history that he has just buried himself in for the last decade is, I mean, is arguably the most iconic dramatic disaster tragedy story in history.
0: The eruption of Vesuvius and the destruction, particularly of the city of Pompeii.
1: Have you heard of Pompeii?
2: Yeah, like the city that got covered in ash, people frozen in time.
1: Yeah.
2: Like an entire population just wiped out in an instant.
1: Right.
0: And that's sort of the popular perception.
3: This entire town is wiped off the face of its planet.
1: Museums, movies, books. The story is always basically the same.
4: People died instantly of heat exposure.
5: There was no way out.
6: Their tragic deaths have made Pompeii world famous.
1: It's sort of the one thing that everybody knows about.
5: Making it one of the most lethal volcanic events in human history.
0: Everybody died.
1: Instantly. No survivors.
2: Right.
1: However, Steve, being the good historian that he is, always had this thought, like, we all keep saying that there were no survivors.
0: But as far as I could tell, no one had ever gone to look for them.
2: Really?
1: Yeah. According to Steve, you know, the one thing we all know about Pompeii is actually just an assumption. And through his work, the way I see Pompeii is completely changed. It's the way I used to see it is like a kind of like a cartoon tragedy. But then hearing him talk about it, like it's become so much more human.
2: Okay.
0: So I had this question, you know, yeah. Can we...
1: Okay, so the first thing Steve told me was that something that's always left out of these popular accounts of Pompeii is just the cold, hard math.
0: Pre-eruption of the city of Pompeii...
1: The nearby city of Herculaneum and the surrounding countryside had a combined population of...
0: Maybe 50,000 people.
1: That's 50,000 people in the red zone, right? So just imagine the area completely destroyed by the volcano.
0: Right.
1: Okay. And then how many human remains were discovered?
0: So between all of the excavations at Pompeii, Herculaneum, the villas that have been excavated, about 1,200.
2: What? 1,200? That's it?
0: Mm-hmm.
2: That's like, what is that? Like less than 5% of the people? That's tiny.
1: Yeah. Of course, it could be that the rest of the bodies are actually there, but just haven't been found or dug up yet. How much of the red zone has been excavated?
0: Oh, a tiny fraction.
1: Oh, wow.
0: A tiny fraction. There's a lot of land there to dig through.
2: Okay. I see. So maybe all of their bodies are just buried in these other places that they haven't.
1: Maybe the other bodies are buried in these other places.
0: Maybe, but all of them, it seemed unlikely.
1: But still, like the town is right at the base of the volcano.
0: Right.
1: You think people could have gotten out?
0: Well, it's a very complex eruptive event.
1: Okay. Do you want to just walk me through it? Should we just play it out?
0: All right. Pompeii is a city right along the coast of the Bay of Naples. It's a beautiful location. I sound like a real estate agent, but you know it's a gorgeous location down there in southern Italy along the coast.
1: If you don't mind volcanoes, it's great.
0: It keeps the property values down.
1: Okay, so this is 79 AD.
0: On August 24th in the morning, there were earthquakes, but these were a common occurrence.
1: So no one really paid attention to them. Probably just felt like a normal day.
0: Right.
7: If I were to walk down the street in Pompeii, the main drag, what would I have seen?
0: You would have seen a long street with two lanes flanked by sidewalks. Many of the shops would have taken over part of the sidewalk. They move the things they're selling out there, or the wine bars. Yeah. People take over the sidewalk and part of the street
1: as they're all
0: crowded out there. And it's a very densely populated, very lively place.
1: In the backdrop of all this, less than 10 miles northwest of the city sat a large, green, cone-shaped mountain. And on this day, at about 1 o'clock in the afternoon, if you were taking maybe a midday break, having some fish, some wine with friends at a sidewalk cafe, and happened to glance up at this mountain, you'd have seen the top of it just explode.
0: It's just pulverized and blown straight into the air.
1: This massive dark column of rock and gas.
0: Rising up about 20 miles into the atmosphere.
1: Towering over Pompeii, higher than modern airplanes fly.
2: Oh my God.
1: So high, in fact.
0: It takes several hours for that material to rain down fully.
1: So most of it, at this point, is just hanging out up there in the air.
2: Huh.
1: Which means
0: if people look

0: at that and then said, I think it's time to leave, they would have 3-4 hours to get out.
1: Wait, I always thought that people got covered in ash instantly, like frozen in the middle of taking a bite at dinner or something. I mean, 3-4 hours sounds like a lot of time to leave.
0: Yes, but that assumes that people decided quickly.
2: And the last time this mountain had exploded was 1,800 years before. So nobody knew that this was a volcano. They didn't even have the word volcano in the language.
1: Oh my God.
2: I mean, you don't really know what they were thinking. Maybe they thought the explosion was the worst of it. Maybe they thought this, you know, the stuff that kind of looks like smoke is just going to blow away.
1: Right.
2: But even if you were like, okay, I am getting out of here right now. Just imagine, maybe you were out running around town doing something.
0: Your family's at home.
2: You'd have to get home first. But the sky is rapidly darkening. The earth is shaking.
0: You're trying to get through the chaos with the earthquake.
2: Push your way through the people, the animals, the carts.
0: Trying to make it home and gather your family before you go.
2: When you finally reach your house, maybe someone's missing. Maybe you have a sick relative who can't move so easily. You have no idea how much time you have. Who knows? There's a million ways this could play out.
1: Yeah.
2: But when archaeologists dug up some of the houses in Pompeii, they discovered a clue.
0: Every house would have at least a small shrine to the household gods.
2: A little hollowed-out alcove in the wall where they keep these little statues.
0: They're mostly bronze figurines, between 6 and 9 inches tall.
2: And the members of the household would pray at the shrine to protect the home and the family. And when archaeologists uncovered these homes, they noticed
0: all the household shrines are empty.
2: All these little statues are gone.
1: Oh.
2: And not only that, all the safes that have been uncovered.
0: They're strong boxes of money.
2: Those are empty too.
0: All of these things are gone from the houses.
1: Wait, what does that mean?
2: Well, it means that people were trying to just grab whatever was grabbable and get out of there. So in those 3 hours, you can imagine that people were out of their houses, maybe on foot or on horseback, dragging carts behind them, just trying to make their way through the crowded, chaotic streets. And the volcano, remember, is to the north, so you kind of can assume most people are trying to go south, towards the southern city gates.
1: Get a move on, people. No time to waste here.
2: But
0: that material,
2: that tall column of debris that's been hanging in the air,
0: starts to collapse. And because of the prevailing winds coming from the northwest, it collapses towards the south, pushed over like a Jenga tower.
2: Directly on top of the city of Pompeii.
0: The ash is filling the air. It's hard to breathe. You can't see anything. And then this pumice stone starts coming down. And then heavier volcanic glassy stones. And those, they're like missiles.
2: So all this stuff kind of rains down. The streets fill up, become impossible to move through. And a lot of those people who did try to flee,
0: if you map the human remains that have been discovered, the vast majority of them are clustered around the gates.
2: They got caught in a traffic jam. And years later, recovered from their bodies, were the little bronze statues of household gods. Huh.
1: Okay, but Pompeii, it's a coastal city, right? Like, maybe a bunch of people left by sea? Because, I mean, if it was me, I would try to get on a boat.
2: Why would you try to get on a boat?
1: I would assume that I could get farther away more quickly on a ship.
2: Yeah.
1: And if I don't know what's going on, the very least I know is that the problem is on land.
2: Well, maybe.
1: Oh, God.
2: So imagine there's a volcano. Imagine there's also earthquakes. So there are tsunamis happening here.
1: Oh.
0: And those, they're disastrous.
2: So this sea, this is not a calm sea.
0: And unless somebody left early or timed it perfectly so that they could flow out of the Bay of Naples with those waves going out, once those waves come back in, there's no sailing against them. They would be trapped.
1: Okay. Maybe not by sea then.
2: Maybe not. Anyway, things just get worse from there. By dusk, the ash and rock have built up so much that it was impossible to leave.
0: Some people took refuge in their houses, but the volcanic material came down and the roofs collapsed.
2: Those who managed to escape the collapsed roofs make their way through the darkness and the heat and the falling missiles and
0: took refuge in public buildings.

0: buildings and in low areas like cellars.
1: And it was around this time that the second phase of the eruption began with these pulses of super hot volcanic gas.
0: Estimates between 300 and 600 degrees.
1: That's Celsius, which is 500 to 1,000 degrees Fahrenheit. So hot that in one case in Herculaneum,
0: they found evidence of gray matter that had been turned to glass.
2: What?
1: It got so hot that someone's brain turned to glass.
2: What?
1: Yeah. And these gases roll down the mountain into the city.
0: And they're heavier than air. And they displace the oxygen starting at the ground and moving up. So the people who are taking refuge in cellars or downstairs in houses are all asphyxiated. There's no way around that. You can't escape that.
3: I looked back. A dense, dark mist seemed to be following us, spreading itself over the country like a cloud.
1: The closest we can get to actually imagining what it would be like in Pompeii at that time comes from the letters of Pliny the Younger, an aristocrat, an author, a lawyer, also a nephew to the famous naturalist Pliny the Elder.
3: "Let us turn out of the high road," I said, "while we can still see, for fear that, should we fall in the road, we should be pressed to death in the dark by the crowds that are following us."
1: He was a teenager at the time, and he watched Vesuvius erupt from across the Bay of Naples, a much safer distance than Pompeii. But still, he and his mother barely escaped with their lives.
3: "We had scarcely sat down when night came upon us, not such as we have when the sky is cloudy or when there is no moon, but that of a room when it is shut up and all the lights put out. You might hear the shrieks of women, the screams of children, and the shouts of men, some calling for their children, others for their parents, others for their husbands, and seeking to recognize each other by the voices that replied, one lamenting his own fate, another that of his family, some wishing to die from the very fear of dying, some lifting their hands to the gods, but the greater part convinced that there were now no gods at all, and that the final, endless night of which we have heard had come upon the world."
2: Wow. You know, I know Stephen Tuck set out to, like, find people who survived, but all I'm hearing is the 6 million ways that they could have died.
1: But we also learned that there were these windows, these moments where it might have been possible to escape. Okay, so then what? So where do you go? What's your next step?
0: So my next step was trying to figure out how to find people, and I decided the way forward was Roman names. So the Roman
1: family names in the, you know, ancient Roman Empire were very tied to place. And so Steve's plan was to look for Pompeian names that kind of newly popped up in other cities after the eruption.
2: Okay.
1: So that's his kind of strategy, which is, I think, like a pretty good strategy.
2: Yeah. Wait, but then how do you find the Pompeian? Like, are there old Pompeian phone books or letters or, I don't know, how do you, like, even find them?
1: No, not really. Nothing like that. But the special thing about Pompeii is that unlike old ruins that have, you know, been weathered for 2,000 years, this city was basically preserved in ash. And so you can find names everywhere.
0: Oh, yes.
1: They're in the usual places, carved into stone.
0: You know, epitaphs, tombstones.
1: There were names carved above the doors of people's homes, like a name on the mailbox kind of thing.
2: Right.
1: Or on objects.
0: Seal rings that people had with their names on them.
1: But also,
0: fortunately,
1: you can read names that were just written or scratched lightly on a wall.
0: Graffiti and painted announcements.
1: People signed all that with their family names.
2: Oh, nice.
1: There were even receipts written on walls.
0: Loan records from banks.
1: Filled with names.
0: You know, so-and-so agrees to borrow this much money and we'll repay it at this rate of interest. And then 9 witnesses have to sign off on those.
4: Wow. And probably a lot of those loans did not, there was no volcano clause in there. I guess
0: yeah,
4: a lot of those loans
0: did not get repaid. Yeah.
4: Right.
1: Anyway, so what he does is he basically takes every...
0: The Caecilius family.
1: Single.
0: The Cornelius family.
1: Name.
0: The Vibidia family.
1: He can find...
0: Secundus.
1: That has ever been excavated anywhere in this region.
0: Pompeii.

0: Pompeius is also a family name.
1: Puts him in a big database, does this for Pompeii and Herculaneum.
0: So I have a huge number of names.
1: And he's like, okay, these are the people I'm looking for. And so he puts up a map on the wall of his office.
0: A very nice map that I made of the region.
1: And of the roads, the Roman roads at the time.
0: All the roads that led away from Pompeii and Herculaneum.
1: And he's like, okay, I'm going to go through the neighboring towns and communities.
0: There's thousands of communities.
1: One by one, to see if he can find any of these names popping up after the eruption.
2: Okay.
0: I started with the close cities.
1: No survivors.
0: Nobody in Sorrento or Salernum.
1: He looked at the town of Velia.
0: It's right on the coast. Everything you might want. Nobody in Velia either.
1: He looked on the islands.
0: I thought some people might have gone to the islands of Capri or Ischia.
1: But no.
0: Nothing.
1: And like you could just imagine his finger like running down the map, following the road, crossing off this town, crossing off that town.
0: The whole Sorrentine Peninsula, which makes up the bottom half of the Bay of Naples.
1: Yeah.
0: And it's outside the blast zone. Nobody in any of those communities.
1: He tries moving inland away from the coast.
0: Yeah, they're close. There's roads. There's connections to Pompeii in some of these communities.
1: But were any Pompeians there?
0: No.
1: No.
0: City after city, just nobody.
2: It just keeps getting bleaker and bleaker.
1: But then he thinks, okay, the town that would make the most sense is this one south of the Bay of Naples called Paestum.
0: And Paestum is a beautiful Roman port city. It's on the west coast, like Pompeii, like Herculaneum. It checked all my boxes.
1: He's like, this is the place.
0: It's everything that Pompeii is, but just outside the blast zone.
1: He checks all the names in that town.
0: And I found nobody.
2: No.
1: None of the Pompeii names.
0: Nobody from Pompeii, nobody from Herculaneum, nobody from any of the villas. Nothing, nothing, nothing, nothing. There's just nobody.
2: Oh.
1: And as time went on.
0: As I spent weeks or months doing research with no results, you know, I thought, okay, maybe I'm wrong. Maybe everyone did die.
2: Wow. Now I'm like so sad about this.
1: Okay,
2: like,
1: just wait.
2: Okay.
1: Because this whole time, Steve had been mostly looking in communities south of Pompeii.
0: You know, Vesuvius is on the north side of the city.
1: So he assumed that people in Pompeii,
0: they look at the eruption and they flee south.
1: Which makes sense. But
0: when that eruptive column collapsed, the one that was 20 miles into the sky, when that collapsed, it collapsed to the southeast.
1: So it's possible that if anyone tried to flee that way, they would have been killed by that collapse. In any case, Steve runs out of south, so he looks north, towards this big city.
0: Puteoli, which is north of Vesuvius. It's the major harbor city for ancient Italy, and it's the largest community outside of Rome.
1: And as he starts to go through all the names in this city, he comes across a clue in the shape of a bottle.
3: Are you ready?
4: Yeah, I think so.
1: A bottle that used to hold something called garum.
3: The word garum, it just like tickles my soul.
1: This is Samin Nosrat.
3: I'm a cook and a nerd.
1: Author of Salt, Fat, Acid, Heat, and Ancient Rome Enthusiast.
3: I'm a nerd cook.
1: And she graciously agreed to help us make some garum.
3: I've always kind of wanted to make a pot
4: sardines
3: of
4: sardines. Check.
3: Stinky stuff.
4: Why are you doing this?
2: Wait, okay, what is garum? Why is it a clue? What does it have to do with Pompeii and bottles?
1: Great questions.
2: And why are you all of a sudden cooking with Samin?
1: Okay, I promise I'm going to get to that.
2: Okay.
1: Okay, so when Steve was collecting Pompeian names, there was one he came across more than any other, which was this guy named Aulus Umbricius Scaurus.
2: Ooh.
0: Aulus Umbricius Scaurus is the garum king of Pompeii. He is the king of the fish sauce manufacturers.
1: He had workshops all over Pompeii where they would bottle this condiment.
4: These are crunchy.
1: Made from fresh sardines.
3: Yeah, I think you want to expose guts.
1: Chopped into pieces.
4: Your cutting board looks like you have
3: covered in blood.
4: Butchered a person.
3: Place fish guts in a vase. Mushing up fish heads, fish blood, fish scales. You put a ton of salt on there.
4: That was pretty easy.
3: And then you leave this whole jar in the sun.
1: Stirring multiple times a day.
3: To rot.
1: And over time, the fish and salt ooze out this brown liquid. And because most ancient Romans ate pretty plain food.
0: Bread or some kind of grain and simple vegetables.
1: Garum, and this guy Aulus Umbricius Scaurus is garum in particular.
0: It's salty and fishy.
3: You only need like few drops, man.
1: People would just buy it by the bottle and put it on everything.
3: I think it was truly like the condiment on the table at all times.
1: And when archaeologists began to dig up Pompeii, these bottles were found all over the place. Can you describe

0: describe the bottle and the label?
1: So the bottles are very plain terracotta bottles.
0: Okay.
1: They've got a very narrow neck and a rounded body and then a narrow round foot at the bottom.
0: Okay.
1: But then across that sort of globular body was handwritten in ink. Some of it's black, some of it's red. The labeling. And the labeling formula was always the flower of garum, which is a little hyperbolic, the flower of garum of Scaurus.
0: The flower of garum of Scaurus.
2: All these bottles had these words.
3: This is like Mike's Hot Honey, but like...
0: It's exactly Mike's Hot Honey.
3: Yeah.
1: It's like the Heinz ketchup of antiquity.
0: And actually, this is, so far as we know, the first example of like a product with brand labeling in history.
3: Whoa.
0: This fish sauce.
3: In history?
0: Yeah.
1: And these garum bottles.
0: They were a favorite outside of Pompeii as well.
1: They're found as far away as southern France.
0: Huh.
2: It's like an empire.
1: It is. It is. Yeah.
0: But of course, August 24th, 79 AD, along with the rest of Pompeii, Aulus Umbricius Scaurus's home and all his garum workshops are buried in ash and stone. And just like that, the production line for this famous fish sauce stopped dead. No more bottles shipped to southern France. You couldn't find it in Naples and Rome. No fish sauce bottles anywhere to be found post 79 AD. It was just one more casualty of Vesuvius. But then, as Steve is digging around in documents from Puteoli, looking for Pompeian names, he discovers that...
1: About 20 years after the eruption.
0: There's a new product on the market in the town of Puteoli.
3: Okay.
1: Bottles, exactly like the bottles that Scaurus had used at Pompeii.
0: And this one has weirdly similar branding.
1: It's the same labeling formula.
0: In black or red ink.
1: It says, the flower of garum... of Puteolanus.
3: Puteolanus? What's Puteolanus?
0: Puteolanus just means the guy from Puteoli.
1: The man from Puteoli.
3: So it's like a guy from Puteoli that's making this stuff.
0: Yeah.
3: I mean, it sounds like a ripoff. Like somebody that's capitalizing on this brand that people used to love and is hearkening back to that.
0: Yeah. So it could be, right? Could be that someone's ripping off this guy's branding.
3: Yeah.
1: No.
3: No?
0: No. Because as Steve continues to dig for names, he comes across an epitaph.
1: A group epitaph.
0: And guess what family he finds?
3: Oh my God.
0: The Umbriciuses.
3: Umbriciuses?
0: That's right.
1: Survivors.
3: Wow.
1: And it's like, yes, there's somebody. There's somebody someplace.
3: Wow.
0: So that Aulus Umbricius Scaurus guy.
1: He doesn't seem to have made it out. But his family did. And one of the young men...
0: Probably Scaurus' grandson.
1: Is named Puteolanus.
0: Like they named him after their new hometown. And he grows up to become...
1: The Garum King of Puteoli.
0: Succession of the fish sauce kingdom.
3: The new heir, yeah.
0: And now that he's looking in towns north of Vesuvius, Steve starts finding survivors all over the place.
1: Six people in the little city of Nuceria.
0: A person in Aquinum. Two people in Beneventum.
1: A little cluster of five or six people.
0: Over here.
1: A couple dozen.
0: Over there.
1: Three families that moved to this small community in the mountains.
0: There were three merchant families.
1: They all made it out to Puteoli.
0: Two families who owned private banks.
1: Both settled at Cumae.
0: He found rich people, poor people.
1: Some of them had been well off at Pompeii and desperately poor later on.
0: There's one story of a woman.
1: She makes it out. Also to Puteoli.
0: Who marries a gladiator?
1: Called Aquarius. He's a water-themed gladiator.
0: Whoa.
1: Yeah.
0: He even finds this whole neighborhood in the city of Naples.
1: Built just for the people from Herculaneum.
0: Like it's like Chinatown or something, but it's like little Herculaneum.
3: Oh.
0: The map he made just filled in with all this life.
1: These people suffered tragedies. They became refugees. They fled. They move into these new communities. You know, they name their kids after their new communities. They make religious dedications. They run for public office. They establish businesses. You know, they really just pick up.
3: I love that.
0: Yeah.
3: Okay, so all in all, how many people did he find?
0: Well, it took him 10 years to comb through the names in 48 communities.
3: Okay.
1: And I found survivors in 12 of the 48.
0: So in total?
1: A couple hundred named individuals.
3: Okay. Which, I mean, wow, people even survived.
0: Yeah.
3: But then, not to burst your bubble.
2: No, not at all.

0: in this, but that leaves what, like 48,000 people that are still unaccounted for?
1: That's right. But what he sort of slowly started to realize is like...
2: Well, let's say my house gets destroyed in, I don't know, a volcanic eruption today. I'm going to go move in to my parents' basement.
1: I'm going to where my relatives are, right? Like, I'm going to where there's a couch I can crash on, where there's a roof I can stay under.
2: You know, you go where they have to take you in, right?
1: Like, that's probably most people's first impulse, right? Is to find family, find relatives somewhere else.
2: And so those people are invisible in the inscriptions. Because they have the same family name. They don't change the profile of a community.
3: Right.
2: You know, it's not a new family name moving into a community.
3: Right.
2: And I think that's where the vast majority of the people went.
1: Now, what he believes is...
2: most people got out.
1: The majority of people survived. And almost always with their families.
0: Wow.
1: I do find it just so tantalizing. Like, it makes you just want to know the rest of the story. Like, what happened to those people? How did they get out?
2: Oh, yeah. Oh, yeah. Yeah. I would love to know some of these details of what happened between the eruption and people resettling somewhere.
1: Yeah.
2: You know, what routes did they take?
1: Yeah.
2: What occurred? You know, what traumas did they undergo, you know, on the way out?
1: Yeah.
2: It must have been just a terrifying experience. And we simply don't know. But we know people went back to their families. You know, they went through the dark shouting their names at each other, as Pliny tells us in his letter. And they connected up, and only then did they flee. I don't know. I find it quite moving. Yeah.

0: So that's, yeah, that's the story.
1: What do you make of that?
2: You know, so my family's Pakistani. Like I grew up in the U.S. My parents grew up in Pakistan. Mm-hmm. My grandparents grew up in India.
1: Yeah.
2: And like, you know, the partition of India was like this giant traumatic thing that like, I don't think my family really even has its arms around like all the ways in which it impacted us. But like, there's so much that gets lost in a big traumatic move like that. And I feel so cut off from even just like the lives that my grandparents had in India that like I would kill for anything, like who they were hanging out with and what they were doing and where, you know, any crumb is like gold. Like,
1: yeah. I mean, and that's basically why I ended up making that fish sauce with Samin.
3: Mm. Yeah.
1: I mean, really what we're doing is we're time traveling.
3: Yeah. I mean, that's what I think is so magical about food.
1: Again, Chef Samin Nosrat.
3: I mean, even in the span of your own life, you eat stuff and you travel back to like the first time you had it or some meaningful time you had it. And so this is another way that we get to go have a sensory experience that people were having, you know, 2,000 years ago. And
1: that time we almost died from a volcano.
3: Exactly. Yeah.
1: But it's true that I can't stop imagining you. It's just one day out of the blue, no warning. Boom, you lose your home, not just your home, you lose your entire hometown. You can never go back to it. You can never walk down the streets you walked on as a kid. And then 20 years later, you're resettled in a totally new place, totally new life. And you're grocery shopping and you see on the shelf the flour of garum and you buy it and you take it home. You open the bottle and you taste it.

0: Okay. All right. Okay. Okay, let's open it on three.
1: Okay.
0: One, two, three.
2: Oh, wow. Oh, wow. This is smelling stronger than it was.

0: Okay.
1: I went real deep. I went nose into the jar.
0: Okay.
1: Whew.
0: Oh, boy. Okay.
1: Whew. Okay.
0: Okay, we're ready?
1: I'm ready.
0: Okay, I'm putting some on my tongue right now. Okay. Oh. Oh, it's very, I mean, it's very salty.
1: It's not really that gross. It just not tastes that like gross. Salty.
0: No. It just tastes salty.
1: Just a little like umami. It's like a, you know, like sometimes you're playing in the water as a kid at the beach and a huge wave comes.
0: That's right.
1: And then like it knocks you over and you're like losing your breath and like you have to swallow some water.
0: Yeah.
1: And you're like, oh, and then you're like, why?
0: Like,
1: and then
0: it's like the top of your mouth or something. Yeah.
2: Hello.
0: Hey.
1: Hi.
0: Look at you. You got a pro setup right there.
1: I have like a whole sound barrier that I've made.
2: Okay,
1: like
2: so our story about Pompeian survivors with Steve Tuck is done, but I just wanted to play you the original conversation where I asked Samin Nosrat to make the garum with me. It was just such a fun and delightful and nerdy conversation about food and history. And Samin is she just crackles on tape. The tape is too fun and good for us not to use it. And I hope you agree. So here you go.
1: I don't know if you know this, but I took 4 years of Latin, 1 year of ancient Greek. I am such a Pompeii nerd.
0: You're a Pompeii nerd?
1: I'm like, not a Pompeii nerd specifically, word Pompeii just like tickles my soul.
0: Oh, yeah.
1: Etruscan anything. So into it. I'm just a total, my jam.
0: Yeah.
1: So like, when the producer, when Pat called me and he was like, oh, Pompeii, I was like, I'm in.
0: Okay, great. Great.
1: I didn't even need to know anything else.
0: You were our first choice here. So, okay, so.
1: And so then like, oh, and garum, another word that sings straight
0: to
1: my heart.
0: So you knew that
1: soul.
0: Word garum already.
1: I'm a cook and a nerd.
0: But garum, that seems like a deep, literally a deep cut, deep in history.
1: Yes. So I'm like, garum, you're speaking my language.
0: So wait, what's your experience with garum?
1: Well, I mean, I'm pretty sure I first heard about garum when I was in middle school Latin.
0: Okay.
1: And I was like, what is this disgusting thing? Why would I ever want to have anything to do with it? This sounds so nasty.
0: How would it have come up?
1: Oh, because I had the most amazing Latin teacher, Mr. Magister Stanzel.
0: Okay.
1: And a big part of how we studied, you know, for 4 years, like I was in these classes. And so it was also about the culture and the time. And we had toga parties. And we had at one of our toga parties, we had a fake Mount Vesuvius with dry ice in it. And it was an ice cream sundae. And so at some point I learned about garum, which the way I remember hearing about it in seventh grade or whatever was, it was just like rotten anchovy juice.
0: Okay.
1: Which, like, I did not grow up, you know, my family's from Iran.
0: Yeah.
1: I grew up in San Diego eating a lot of Mexican food, the occasional pizza, the occasional trip to a Chinese restaurant.
0: Okay.
1: But I was not like a childhood gourmand in terms of like knowing things from around the world.
0: Right.
1: And we were not there. I can't say an anchovy ever entered our home.
0: Maybe by accident on a misdelivered pizza or something.
1: Maybe on a misdelivered pizza, which my mom would send back and be really mad about.
0: Right.
1: So that I did not really encounter anchovies or like anchovy like ingredients until I became a cook.
0: Okay, and then did you ever come back and like then did it ever come up as an actual
1: chef? And I think in cooking and because I also come from a really nerdy cooking background.
0: Okay.
1: And the kitchen, you know, at Chez Panisse where I was taught to cook is very like, I would say steeped in French and Italian cooking culture.
0: Okay.
1: And so I don't have a specific memory of garum coming up in my cooking, unless somebody was like, oh, there was this thing and like, you know, and sort of trying to connect the dots of fish sauce, like modern Asian fish sauce to garum. And then at some point, maybe when I lived in Italy or maybe when I was still cooking here,

0: bought some. I had bought some right before Pat called me, actually.
1: Really? Wait, can you show me the bottle?
0: Yeah, hold on.
1: Okay.
0: So this is the, it's called Talata fish sauce.
1: Okay.
0: And then it's called Collatura di Alici. Alici is the word for anchovies.
1: And you, so you imported this sauce. This is not American sauce.
0: No, I just bought it at like a fancy food store. Okay, now, okay, a okay, food okay. store. Like a fancy ingredient. Okay, okay, like okay. where you buy fancy cheeses and stuff.
1: Okay.
0: And it says extract of salted anchovies all purpose. And it basically is like, I haven't opened it yet, but
1: yeah.
0: it's the same color and texture as fish sauce.
1: Okay. Oh, like an Asian fish sauce. Yeah.
0: Yeah, as like a red boat.
1: Yeah, yeah.
0: And then I also grabbed this for you, which I always call white people fish sauce.
1: Oh, Worcestershire sauce is fish sauce?
0: Yeah, distilled white vinegar, molasses, sugar, water, salt, onions, anchovies, garlic.
1: Anchovies.
0: Secret.
1: Interesting.
0: Ingredient. And I think just like as with my experience with fish sauce or anchovies, I think with Collatura, like when employed in the right way, mm-hmm. it makes everything better. And it, you actually sometimes don't even know that there's something fishy going on.
1: Mm.
0: Like it just, you know, it's the original like MSG, you know, right? It is because the anchovies have so many glutamates.
1: Hmm.
0: And so it's the original source of umami to add to your, and so many cultures have that, right? They have like a ketchup is a source of umami, right? The Parmesan mm-hmm. cheese you grate on top of stuff is umami. So this, the nice thing about it being a liquid is that it's just like a little something extra that if you use it just with a light enough touch, it's just a little bit of salt and umami. And mm. you can't always put your finger on it that it's anchovies.
1: Mm.
0: So like, I don't necessarily always want to be like, eating something fishy right now. Sometimes I'm like, oh, I need a little bit of extra, like just, I want it to dance on my tongue. So then I'm like, oh, let me add a secret amount of fish sauce into that thing. Huh. Just a secret amount. And so like sometimes when I make Caesar salad dressing.
1: Yeah.
0: I'm too lazy to open an entire jar of anchovies.
1: Oh, yeah.
0: So I can just, I'll just add a few drops of fish sauce or a few drops of this. Mm. And it's like a shortcut to adding anchovies that I've pureed.
1: Mm.
0: Or sometimes when I make like a tomato sauce, like, and maybe the tomatoes weren't the most flavorful and the most ripe or something.
1: Yeah, yeah.
0: I'll just put a few, like toward the end of cooking, I'll just add a secret, truly like a secret few drops of fish sauce.
1: Yeah.

0: then mm-hmm. you're adding dairy. Sometimes right. you do that like with other cheeses, but they're very rich. Mm. So it's like a nice way to like really focus the umami to just this like few drops of liquid rather than also getting whatever else I was going to have to add, mushrooms, you know.
1: Just hearing you talk about this is making...
0: What happens is like kind of like a dance. Okay. You know when you eat Pop Rocks?
1: Yeah.
0: And they
1: yeah.
0: pop?
1: Yeah.
0: Like, but the joy of the Pop Rock is the popping.
1: Yeah.
0: I think the joy of like a very concentrated source of umami is that same sort of dancing on the tongue.
1: Mm.
0: What, like the food dances on your tongue in this way where it dances with flavor. It's just more flavorful. Yeah. I think like you can imagine it if like all of this fish stuff is just grossing you out.
1: Yeah.
0: You can think about it by thinking of the difference of eating a tomato in February or a tomato in like the depths of winter and then a tomato you just plucked off, you know, you just

0: roundness of umami on the tongue.
1: Yeah.
0: And sometimes if I'm served another brand of ketchup, I'm like, this is not Heinz. Like, I immediately know.
1: Yeah, you know?
0: And so it's that difference of like what how Heinz like will sing on your tongue. And then other ketchups are just like, murmur, that's some tomato-y stuff.
1: Right. Okay. So my proposed, right?
0: Yeah, they didn't have spice, but that's why they needed the garum.
1: Yeah, and they didn't have tomatoes. Like, they didn't have
0: tomatoes. No, and I mean, but like the bounty of the sea was still pretty amazing, right?
1: Mm-hmm.
0: Like, I think also, you know, as I've been working on the book I'm working on,
1: as we have established, I love an
0: ancient reference. And so literally anytime I sit down to write about a vegetable, I'm like, what were they doing in ancient Rome?
1: You know, whatever.
0: And so there's all these kind of really funny things that you find out, like one of the like most horrible, like tyrant emperors all had like a really deep love of cucumbers, which I also, this was because I started looking about cucumbers in ancient Rome.
1: Yeah.
0: And I love cucumbers. It's like my favorite thing. I'm Persian cucumber, the whole thing.
1: Yeah.
0: And, and so this guy, like when I looked up cucumbers, ancient Rome and started doing all this homework, it turned out like he is credited for, he wanted, basically he ordered that he would be able to eat a cucumber any day of the year, which that's also my dream.
1: Yeah.
0: And, but in order to be able to do that, they had to figure out a way to grow cucumbers year round. And so essentially like he like was the instigator of the very first greenhouse on record.
1: Amazing.
0: So there's all these funny sort of like, I was like, humans, they're just like us, you know, whatever. Like,
1: yeah. They really are.
0: Yeah.
1: But I don't know. Aren't you so much gladder you're a chef now than a chef?
0: Oh
1: then?
0: Yeah, for sure. Of course. Like, yes, of course. But also I think food has always been a source of like pleasure and comfort for people. And certainly it was in ancient Rome, even if what they were eating wouldn't be like the most appetizing to us and stuff was going rotten all the time.
1: Right. Oh yeah. The rotten all the time. I didn't think of that before refrigeration.
0: Yeah.
1: Wow. Huh. Okay. Okay. So. Okay. So what have you found? Okay. So look in the Geoponica and tell me.
0: Oh yeah. So this recipe, I just sent you the link in the chat.
1: Okay. Great.
0: This one is like a combo of mackerel and anchovies and salt. And it does look, when I did read about this, it like, cause I was like, oh, is colatura, is what I buy at the fancy food store now for $18 or whatever, the same as what garum was. And I don't think it is. Like, I think garum, as they have it here, it's a little bit, like, scroll down till you see it. It looks like a cup of, like, melted chocolate milkshake.
1: It looks like balsamic vinegar reduction.
0: It does look like a balsamic vinaigrette or like a melted chocolate milkshake or
1: melted
0: something.
1: Melted chocolate milkshake. Or it just looks like mud.
0: Yeah. It does not look like the most delicious thing.
1: No, it doesn't.
0: I mean, we're trying to follow an ancient recipe. So, yeah, we're making mud. We're making fish mud.
1: Yeah.
0: And I do think the
1: fermented fish mud?
0: Yeah. And, like, you let it sit in the sun. The guts are a crucial ingredient, apparently.
1: The guts.
0: Like,
1: okay.
0: You don't.
1: Let's just start from the beginning. What are the ingredients here?
0: Well, in this one, it says 3.5 kilograms of small fish, anchovies, sardines, and mackerels. And in this particular website that we're looking on, it looks like he used some of each. There's all three kinds.
1: 3.5 kilograms, that's a lot.
0: Yeah. I mean, we can just use the same ratio to 1 kilo of salt.
1: Okay.
0: And so then what do they do? Place fish guts in a vase and salt them. With the addition of small fish, in particular, atharina, red mullet, trilia, maena, maidini.
1: I have no idea the words you're saying right now.
0: I think these are Greek words for fish.
1: Okay.
0: Anchovy, leikostomai,
1: or
0: other kinds of fish, all salted in the same way. Then let them macerate in the sun, stirring frequently. So basically, we salt the fish in a jar. Some of them we could cut up to help speed up the process. You put a ton of salt on there, and then you leave this whole jar in the sun to rot. Once they are all macerated in the heat, extract garum from them.
1: So how long do we have to put them in the heat?
0: Well, as I don't see it here in this specific recipe, but other places where I looked, they said they leave it for a year. That's like a lot of stinky fish
1: in
0: your
1: sun?
0: Yard. Yeah. I think the sun, you can move it into the shade after. So like this person says.
1: A year?
0: He suggests keeping the garum in the sun, but it depends on the temperature. We prepared it in August, and the temperature was too high to do it without

0: spoiling ours.
1: Wait, so, but wait, I thought the point was to spoil it.
0: I think there's like an you want to preserve. I don't understand.
1: Okay, wait. We got cut the mackerels and arrange them in alternating layers. After 3 to 4 days, stir well the contents of the vase. You just repeat 3 to 4 times per day for 2 or 3 months.
0: Oh yeah, I think 2 or 3 months is like what we want to do. And then here's the I feel like you want
1: it 3 to 4 times per day for 2 to 3 months.
0: I don't know if you have
1: this to is a lot of commitment stir. Here. Yeah.
0: Well, it's like the hello. Do you want a life without flavor?
1: Okay, all right, fine.
0: Also, I really like this line. Fish guts are not optional. They are fundamental for the proteolysis process that will make the fish liquefy and change its flavor into a more complex aroma.
1: Okay.
0: Wow. Yeah, that's why I want to do it at your house.
1: Okay, great. That's great. My kids are going to go nuts.
0: Well, that's why I was like, your kids are going to be so stoked to go outside and stir the stinky fish jar.
1: Oh, that's true. Okay, I'm going to need you to sell them on that.
0: Okay, I can do that.
1: My kids hate the smell of fish. They do not eat fish. They eat salmon, but like they don't eat. Sometimes they won't even go to a sushi place. They'll be like, it smells too much like fish. And I'm like, dude. Well, I know.
0: This could go either way. Maybe this
1: really
0: change.
1: Could go either way. Let's see what happens.
0: Maybe I will forever scar them and they'll never.
1: It's possible. You will turn them off to the ocean for good. You'll turn them off to 2/3 of planet Earth.
0: They're like, we're moving
1: here.
0: To Iowa and we're only eating corn.
1: That's right. Yeah. Yeah. I don't know.
0: We have to try it.
1: Yeah. Yeah, yeah. Oh, I'm excited to, like, and by try, I mean, but like, the part I'm not excited about is having to stir. It's like composting and stuff. It's like such a commitment. Like,
0: I also think you don't have to, like, you live in a pretty warm town. You live in LA.
1: I live in a hot town. Yeah.
0: Yeah. You can just honestly leave this on your kitchen counter. I don't think it's going to actually stink.
1: But then my whole house is going to smell like rotten
0: fish. I don't think it is. It's a

0: going to try it, but we're going to link to the recipe for garum. And I also have a giant jar of it in my house that I'm trying to get rid of. That's it for us. Thank you so much for listening.
1: Guys, I'm shaking the fish sauce. Who wants to help me? Ugh. Okay, so no one's helping me shake this fish sauce?
2: Shake it.
3: It's getting heavier or am I getting weaker? I'm not sure.
1: Shaking. You want to shake it with me?
4: Why not?
5: Oh, come on now.
4: It's not gross. Come here.
1: Okay, look. I'm taking a little smell. Oh.
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12: Hey there, Scott Stevens from The Minefield here. I wear glasses. Well, he doesn't. Does that make him fundamentally more trustworthy than me? Do you look at me with suspicion because of the glasses on my face? Well, probably not. But what about an environment where there's a rapid uptake in smart glasses? Have we really reckoned with the ethical, the democratic, the social implications of people wearing that kind of technology on their faces? Let's do that together on The Minefield after the news.

0: this is ABC News with David Rowlands. The Prime Minister says Australia is adjusting to a changing global order as the United States plays a different role under President Donald Trump. Anthony Albanese says Washington's shift towards protectionism and its decision to launch the war on Iran without consulting allies marks a break from its historical approach. He says the US remains Australia's most important ally, but middle powers, including Canada, Japan and France, need to work more closely together. Mr. Albanese says Australia can maintain a constructive relationship with Trump while still pursuing its own interests. The family of jailed Iranian Nobel Peace Prize laureate Narges Mohammadi says her continued detention amounts to a direct threat to her life. Kaveh Ekberi has more.
1: Mohammadi has been hospitalised in Iran after what her foundation describes as a catastrophic deterioration in her health. The 54-year-old activist reportedly lost consciousness twice and suffered a severe cardiac arrest after months of inadequate medical care in prison. She won the 2023 Nobel Peace Prize for her campaign for women's rights and against the death penalty. Her family is calling for all charges linked to her peaceful human rights work to be dropped, warning her transfer to hospital may have come too late.
0: Northern Territory Police say they expect to charge 47-year-old Jefferson Lewis tomorrow over the abduction and murder of 5-year-old Kumanjaya Little Baby in Alice Springs. Larry Buttrose has more.
2: The child's murder and the arrest of her alleged killer sparked riots in the central Australian town 2 days ago. But after desperate calls by authorities and Indigenous elders, police report the streets of Alice Springs are now calm.

0: They say they weren't called to any significant incidents overnight, and officers continue to accompany paramedics to jobs around town following Thursday night's unrest. Police say Jefferson Lewis was attacked and beaten before his arrest on Thursday, and tensions erupted when crowds gathered outside Alice Springs Hospital, where he was being held. Police deployed tear gas as they and paramedics were assaulted and emergency vehicles were set alight.
1: A senior Victorian government minister says the coalition's election pledge to repeal treaty within its first 100 days in office shows the Liberal leader will do anything to partner with One Nation. Opposition leader Jess Wilson says a Parliamentary Budget Office report has confirmed the total cost of treaty to be about $1 billion over a decade. Victorian Government Minister Harriet Shing disputes the figure and says the true cost of treaty is $3 million.
2: If Jess Wilson is now saying that this will cost $1 billion, all that we can conclude from that is that she is going to scrap every single service, support and program currently being provided to First Peoples and to Aboriginal organisations around the state.
1: South Australian police will launch a week-long campaign on Monday targeting dangerous driving after four lives were lost in four separate incidents in 3 days this week. Sarah Maunder has the story.
3: A 29-year-old man from Brahma Lodge became the 41st person to die on South Australian roads this year when the vehicle he was a passenger in crashed into a stubby pole on Friday morning at Anglevale. This time last year, 24 people across the state had died in road incidents. On Monday, police will begin Operation Danger, which SA Police Superintendent Shane Johnson says will target dangerous risk-taking behaviour on the roads.
4: Such as following too close to vehicles in front of you, disobeying traffic lights, failing to give way.
3: The operation will end next Sunday.
1: Returning to overseas news, and police in Kenya say at least 10 people have been killed after heavy rains triggered flooding and landslides in several regions of the East African country. Seven of the deaths were reported in eastern Kenya, while bridges were damaged in the east and on the coast, while landslides were reported in the Rift Valley region. The rains fall within Kenya's normal March to May wet season, but authorities say intense downpours and saturated ground have increased the risk of flooding and landslides. They also warn that rising river levels could threaten communities downstream from a major hydroelectric dam. To sport, and reigning champion Melbourne City has been knocked out of the A-League men's soccer competition, going down to Auckland FC in a penalty shootout in New Zealand. Auckland opened the scoring in the elimination final through Uruguayan Guillermo May before Medan Mameti netted late for City to send the game to extra time. ABC News.
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0: Hello, welcome to another edition of The Minefield, where we try to... I don't know what we try to do anymore. I've almost run out, but we're struggling because the world is just taking off at a pace that is very difficult to match. We're going to do our best to get our arms around it. Waleed Ali is my name. Scott Stevens is my bewildered co-host. Hello, Scott.
1: Bewildered is exactly right. I do have a proposal for you, though. I mean, we're basically going with the same tagline that we've used for, 12 years, what is it? Navigate the moral whatever of modern life.
0: Even though I pledge routinely to say something else, I never quite get around to it.
1: I mean, I do think that what we're actually trying to do is to make the familiar strange.
0: Yes. And the strange familiar.
1: Okay. So, one of the ideas that I've long thought we need to do is to unearth some of those fascinating but failed prophecies. Those predictions of what is going to come, what will follow if we only can do X.
0: Do you mean, for example, those endless predictions about how every technological breakthrough means we're only going to work for 10 minutes a day?
1: All right.
0: So, is that the kind of thing you're after?
1: So, for instance, consider John Maynard Keynes' wonderful, wonderful essay, The Economic Possibilities of Our Grandchildren, where, as the result of what he called the miracle of compound interest, nothing more spectacular than the idea of savings rolling over and accruing interest on its own. Yeah. We will be able to shorten the work week to maximum sort of 2-3 days. Just imagine how much opportunity for inner betterment

0: for the deepening of the soul, for the expansion of the mind, for the refinement of our aesthetic capabilities, that all that leisure time will give us. We'll finally be able to turn human life to that which is most valuable and enriching to human life. And instead, what we have seen repeatedly, to some extent, we kind of explored this a bit a few weeks ago with Melanie White, didn't we? That what periods of prosperity, of convenience, what technological breakthroughs, what, you know, unheard of forms of wealth and economic betterment have done is almost to lure us into a condition of unthinkingness about what we are doing with the time that has been afforded us. And it seems to me that one of the things that we try to do repeatedly is to take those things that we use or do unthinkingly, unreflectively, and try to maybe turn them over and expose the grubs and the caterpillars and the other things that are just scrambling underneath. Are you really sure that these are the kinds of things that you want cultivating, that you want growing underneath these overarching conditions of prosperity and convenience? It seems to me that that's kind of what we're doing in today's episode.
1: Okay. I had honestly not even thought that we would do a show about this before, but as soon as you suggested, I was like, yes, this is exactly right. Because it's exactly the kind of thing that I think manifests so much of our unthinkingness when it comes to technology. Now, to be fair, I think we're getting a little bit better at thinking about technology as we get scared, more and more scared of it. AI being the classic example, the teen social media ban being perhaps. I actually think in political and social terms, it might be a bit of a watershed moment where it's probably the first time we have as a demos and then obviously consequently as a polity started trying to think about policy on the basis that technology may not always be an unalloyed good. That there might be times we actually want politics to step in and protect us from technology rather than just let us ride it. So I think that was a bit of a watershed. We'll see whether or not that prediction is true, and maybe that's the subject of a future episode.
0: But, Waleed, even in you saying that, and I think you're right, but it also exposes a paradox that is at the heart of the emergence of, the uptake of, and our retroactive attempts to belatedly govern or legislate the technologies that we unleash upon the world. And that's that the technology rushes ahead, not just of culture, but also of legislation. And we don't often really know. I mean, there's certain things that are anticipatable, aren't there? There are certain things that, wow, that was never going to be a good idea. But some of these forms of technology that we think, you know, that could just be really convenient, that could streamline my work life. Once you unleash them on large numbers of people at scale with the promise of constant upgrades and of new adaptations and of new expressions, you don't often really realize the full extent of the harms that are at play until they've been unleashed, until they've escaped the lab. If we can put it
1: which,
0: that way.
1: Which is one of the reasons I have for, at the very least, what, 15, 16 years, lamented the death, and I think it is now a pretty comprehensive death, of conservatism as a serious political philosophy that operates in that way as opposed to operating in a partisan or, you know, sort of affective way. So a rigorous kind of conservatism, because that's all about talking about unanticipated consequences, unintended consequences of what gets lost as we do things, as we rush headlong into things. That's long gone, and I diagnosed that a long time ago with the, at the risk of repeating myself, as being a consequence of conservative political parties embracing probably the last, you know, radical or revolutionary ideology of the 20th century, which was neoliberalism. So that's, you know, conservatism was gone, and as a result of that, we were in a world that was just endlessly and unreflectively progressive. Let's just jump into things. The thing that has alarmed me about the way that we've responded to technology in this way, this sort of horse having bolted dynamic that you describe, is not just that we don't think about the unintended consequences, but that the gains that are on offer seem to be so slight. Like it takes nothing for us to go, yeah, let's just do that. A little bit of convenience, that's all. And then we will surrender our very notions of privacy or hand over swathes of data that are so comprehensive that they allow for large-scale manipulation by nefarious

0: as actors or whatever it is. The sort of endless migration of our lives online that makes us vulnerable to hacking, for example, in ways that we then wake up later and go, oh, wow, hang on. Now we're... What was this thing I heard recently about North Korean agents now being able to hack into Australian companies and access all their data because they hack their way into getting employed and then getting in the systems, and all these sorts of things. It's the lightness with which we adopt these things that kind of scares me.
1: Sure, but it's also a feature of the technologies themselves to insinuate their way into so many aspects of life that not just the initial friction, the clumsiness of uptake is overcome.
0: Yeah.
1: But also very quickly after using something that may only offer in the initial stages a mild, say, addition of convenience, very quickly becomes, I actually can't quite imagine going on with my daily life without this particular new element. If you just think about, it wasn't that long
0: ago. Yeah, it becomes indispensable very quickly.
1: It wasn't that long ago that I was still using Refidexes. I swear to God.
0: Wow.
1: It's a small wonder that I've never had a traffic accident. and now things like geolocation is just, it's unimaginable to find one's way around without certain forms of... So it seems to me that this...
0: We should point out, though, if you're not in Brisbane, a Refidex is a street directory. If you, it's like a Sidway or a Melway or...
1: Oh, my goodness,
0: what was the other one? Was it a UBD? Was that one?
1: A UBD. Yeah.
0: Anyway, sorry,
1: a street directory.
0: A street directory.
1: They were almost impossible to use.
0: Yeah. Wasn't it amazing when the road that you followed happened to go into the corner? And so you had to pay attention to the page number that you connected to that was in the corner, not down the bottom or on the side, and that could really throw you off if you didn't pay it. Anyway, this is...
1: So one of the things that technologies have been seeking to do, it seems to me, for a very long time, is to break down that barrier, to break down the wall between one's life lived virtually or one's life lived online and one's life lived actually or really or in the social world, in the material world. And it seems to me that one of the final ways that we've seen that wall be broken through is through the advent of, now, the advent was a little while ago, but now we're seeing a widespread commercial uptake in the use of smart glasses.
0: Yeah, which terrifies me.
1: Oh, well, on every conceivable level, I cannot but see this as a terrible, terrible idea, not just because of the implications that it has for surveillance, for data collection, for the rapid increase in the amount of biometric information that can then be harvested, used, sent back for the training of large language models, for the military and law enforcement potential applications. I mean, these are all things that are kind of right on the edges, perhaps, of some of the concerns we're going to address today. The implications that it has for privacy, in other words, not just for the users themselves, but also for those who are being viewed, those who are within the circumference of visibility of these devices.
0: Involuntarily conscripted into this as well.
1: Thank you. But then I think, Waleed, the effect that it has, that it could potentially have on the moral lives or the moral capabilities of the wearers themselves. Mm. On every level, at the political, technological, military, at the level of security, of surveillance, of safety, of privacy, the new opportunities that it opens up for stalking and harassing behavior, and then what it does to the fundamental faculty of, let's call it, moral attentiveness. On every level, I see this as radically, radically concerning. And I feel like I'm standing here in the corner. It's not that other people aren't raising these concerns. God knows they are. But I feel like I'm standing here in the corner wondering, why is nobody else as terrified at the prospect of the widespread uptake of smart glasses?
0: Because not everyone else are the two old Muppets.
1: Okay, here we are.
0: Yes. But say more about this. What did you say? Attentiveness.
1: All right.
0: Why is this compromising attentiveness?
1: All right. So I'm going to leave some of the other things to you and to our guest. I'm just quite sure that nobody else in the world is going to articulate things in quite these terms, which says far worse things about me

0: So it all goes back to Pokemon Go.
1: Yep. Which we did a show on.
0: Which we did a show on at the time. So remember, what Pokemon Go, this is how sort of up with the technology we are. One of the things that Pokemon Go did is it almost virtually mapped a kind of digital world on the reality of landmarks and locations all around us. So people, if you remember, good heavens, people would go to actual locations because there was the opportunity to catch certain virtual or digital Pokemon that happened to be there, which you could then only access, interface, catch, so on with the app. And it did this strange thing, is it suddenly turned the real world, the actual world, a shared world into a kind of digital playground by means of an overlay where, yes, you were in the real world with other real people, but the reason you were there is by interacting primarily with the fundamental object of your interest or attention, which was a digital thing. And the concern that I raised at the time is, what does technology do to us when it interposes itself between us and real, actual other people? When the opportunities for, now, I don't think there are many radically unmediated interactions that we have with people. There are all sorts of things that interpose themselves, that mediate in between us and other moral agents, the moral realities of other persons. But when forms of technology interpose themselves, I think there's something else, there's something additional and something quite dangerous that's going on. So take a fundamental moral encounter between two human beings where I assume that we're face to face. I assume that what's brought us together is some matter of common concern. This may be a domestic matter, something around the house, something involving our shared life. This may be a social or a political matter. Either way, I am required at a particular moment to be attentive to the moral reality, to the concerns, to perhaps hopefully the shared concerns of another human being. And you know what it's like, Waleed. You know what it's like when you're speaking to another person and you can just feel almost imperceptibly, but not quite, you can feel their attention begin to wane. You can see that maybe behind your shoulder, someone else has just walked in the room that they find more interesting than you. This probably doesn't happen to you. It happens to me all the time. And you just see that little moment where their eye begins to drift elsewhere. And you know that at this moment, whatever it is I may have been saying, there's not that point of moral, linguistic, rhetorical connection. It's that little moment that can cause these strange, I mean, when it happens in a significant relationship or in a marriage, you can feel it. It can cause that little short circuit. You've lost something. There's been an unspoken betrayal in what it is that is demanded of me at this moment. And now imagine that the person you're speaking to is wearing a pair of smart glasses. And now imagine that as you're speaking with them, some notification has just come up in their right lens that's told them that they've got an email that they need to attend to, or that, you know, this is the latest American involvement in Iran or whatever.
1: Yeah. So it turns the whole world into a phone screen effectively. You know, that feeling that you have when you're looking at your phone. You would surely, maybe you're an exception to this, but you know, you pick up your phone for one purpose and then you get so distracted by all the notifications or whatever that you've either got or that come in the meantime that you forget what the original purpose was, and you find that you put your phone down without attending to that email or that text or whatever that you were planning on doing. That level of perpetual distraction and of the reduction of the real world into just another avatar.
0: That's exactly right.
1: Yeah.
0: Which is why one of the first things that I did 2.5 years ago, when the full extent of the implications of the interposition of technology onto our relations with other people, was to turn off absolutely all of my notifications. I need to go looking, which means I sometimes miss something, but it seems to me that it's a price worth paying.
1: Oh, that's explaining so much of our interaction.
0: So if you were speaking with somebody and in the middle of a serious conversation, a conversation that was in some way demanding, they just looked down at their phone. That's not a social faux pas. That is a betrayal of what is required of me in these circumstances, in what this conversation requires of us. The whole problem with smart glasses is that everything that's taking place, from the filming, the surveillance, the facial recognition, the directing you towards certain things, the interposition, the possibility of advertising, the possibilities of influencing where I'm going rather than just enabling where I'm going, all of these things, and then the further issue of

0: of the possibility of notifications interspersing, interposing themselves between you and another person. All of these things are happening covertly. All of these things are happening imperceptibly. And so all you're left with then are these little indications that we usually associate with this person has lost interest in me. This person's attention has just begun to wane. Those are the things that we're going to begin seeing more and more as the eye just flicks up and over diagonally to the right. It seems to me that when what one is primarily, and here I just mean first, the first thing in one's field of vision is digital. Mm. When the primacy of one's interaction is transposed onto the digital instead of the moral, relational, political, social, already there, this is a recipe for the substitution of the requirement or the discipline of moral attentiveness and its transformation into mere attention.
1: So could we simplify this by saying when you are dealing with technology that by its nature is either, let's call it immersive, or let's call it integrated, so it integrates the real world into the digital world, that actually what inevitably happens is a certain displacement of the real world. It's not enhancement. This is not quite the same thing even as holding up an augmented reality app that translates a sign in a foreign language when you're overseas to tell you what it says. This is, I mean, and you can have a whole conversation about that anyway, but it's more than that, that it transforms the very nature of the real world in which you're interacting, and that there is something, if we value the real world and we value the nature of real world human interactions and or just the human interaction with the real world, then something really deep is being lost there. If you accept that as sort of an accurate paraphrasing or a workable paraphrasing.
0: Well, partly, but I guess the one thing that I would add into that is, you know, what is required in interpersonal relationships? Something that is required is tact, is the ability to, as we sometimes call it, read the room, to be sensitive to and attentive to what one is experiencing immediately, rather than having many of those things, the demands that need to be somehow navigated, rather than having a shortcut introduced by means of a digital overlay.
1: Okay, so I have two observations I want to make here. I'm interested in your response to this. By the way, if you've just joined us, you are listening to The Mindfield on ABC Radio National. Waleed Ali, my name's Scott Stevens, my co-host. I have two things I'd like to get your response to on that. One is, I'm interested in the dynamic effect. So if this becomes how we relate to one another, then in some ways, acting like that becomes less of a betrayal. I will confess, I'm still really bothered when I'm spending time with someone and they're looking at their phone more than they're looking at me. But I'm less bothered by them picking up their phone to check a message or just looking at their phone periodically for whatever reason than I perhaps was 5 years ago, 10 years ago, 15. So in other words, we become inured to this. And maybe what happens is a kind of norm rewriting, which means that a lot of your concerns then become ameliorated in some way. I'm interested in your thoughts on that. The other thing I'm interested in your thoughts on is, what do you make of the fact that the uptake of this seems to have been relatively slow? Look, I remember the first time I heard about these, and maybe it's just cost, but the first time I heard about these, I had the same reaction as you, perhaps not as fully theorized, but the same sort of, you know, reflexive horror. And I know very few people who have them. I think I can think of one friend who has them immediately, is the kind of person who's just always been into whatever the latest technology is ever since we were kids. So that doesn't surprise me. But I don't know anyone else. I don't really have any stories of social interactions where this has kind of happened. In other words, this has been around for a while, but not really taken over our lives. And I remember all the, you know, the moral panicking over Second Life stuff and whatever the meta version of that is more recently. And all these sorts of things. I wonder if this is not being taken up at the levels that would cause alarm in the ways that you've raised. And if not, that might actually speak to the truth of your concerns, that by displacing something that is so elemental and so essential to human life, maybe it's actually placed a ceiling on its own uptake.
0: The whole norm-breaking thing, I just think there is something different, Waleed, about the kinds of convention and mutual consideration that have grown up around, I'm still listening, I just have to check my phone quickly. On the understanding that we never quite leave work, do we? We never quite, These aren't simply discretionary phone checks. I'm not checking a score update.
1: Except they probably are.
0: But this is maybe one of the norms. So these new forms of mutual consideration and excuse seeking. I'm listening. Please don't worry. My phone's dinging. I just need to check. It could be my kids or whatever. So there are certain forms of politeness and deference that I think have grown up around that. That's not the same, I think, as the, I mean, you know the diagnosis of the uncanny valley.
1: Yeah.
0: It's almost our world, but not quite. And it's in the not quite where the horrors live. When someone is almost looking at you, but not quite.
1: Yeah.
0: That's where I think the real moral dangers live. So let me just maybe leave that to the side for just one moment. I was with you about the slow uptake. And, you know, there was something about the sort of the price prohibitiveness, about some of the clunkiness in the technology itself, people complaining of, you know, recurrent headaches, really restricted uses to some of the augmented or virtual reality headsets.
1: They just also ceased to become cool.
0: Okay, but there has really been a change in the last 18 months.
1: And really?
0: Yeah, and this is what, for me at least, has provided a degree of urgency, sort of more early maybe in the sudden spike in uptake than after it's become fully developed. Two of the things that have happened, it seems to me, and our guest hopefully can correct me on this if I'm wrong. One is the sheer tonnage of money that a company like Meta has poured into augmented reality or into smart glasses. There is something here which has become a not just a technological but also a commercial imperative. We can get to the imperative behind it in just a moment. And next comes the partnership between companies like Meta and then other fashion labels, especially fashion labels in glasses. I don't want to, you know, it's the ABC, I don't want to name them, but like really, really fashionable. And so suddenly you can still kind of tell that they're smart glasses, but at a time when so many glasses that people are wearing as fashion choices are themselves quite clunky and noticeable and that sit so heavily on the face. Now the sheer size of these glasses, it no longer sticks out in quite the same way. And over the last 5 months, there really has been a significant, significant uptake, precisely because of the extent to which they are being integrated with certain functionalities on one's phones. So this is one of the new ways that I can interact with programs, with platforms that have already insinuated themselves into many of the ways that I live. And then you have, in addition to that, there's a certain amount of hype surrounding them that may well not be realized, but there is also a clear commercial interest in there being large uptake, because the greater the uptake, the more data that's being collected, the more utility is being gained for the real interest, it seems to me, in the uptake in smart glasses.
1: So what are you telling me? Are you telling me that I'm in an unusual social circle because I don't encounter people with these glasses? Or are you telling me that I am encountering them and I just don't realize?
0: It may well be a little bit of both. One thing that is clear is that there were real concerns 2.5 years ago about commercial inviability. Those concerns over the last 8 months have almost entirely evaporated.

0: You're listening to The Minefield on ABC Radio National. Waleed Ali is my name. Scott Stevens is my fretting co-host. We have a guest who, I don't know, will help us fret or calm us down. I don't actually know. This is part of the excitement of welcoming our guest. Hello, Scott. Who's it going to be?
1: Our guest, thankfully, because I'll admit I'm weird and the things that concern me don't necessarily concern other people. Our guest is certainly going to help us flesh out some of the concerns and maybe part of our responses that we really haven't engaged with yet. Milica Stilunovic is a postdoctoral research associate at the University of Sydney, where she's working on an ARC-funded project called Governing Immersive Technology. Millie, thank you so much for joining us on The Minefield.
2: Hello, it's wonderful to be here. That was such a great intro, and there is so much to unpack here. But Scott, I will begin with seeing your distraction and raising you with adjudication and sanitation of the human experience via smart glasses and the integration of AI into smart glasses. So when we're looking at smart glasses and just that kind of, okay, we're getting distracted, we're seeing notifications, et cetera, what about those moments when you are interacting with someone and they're telling you something that could be of interest, something that you don't know, and you have an AI voice already preempting your address or your answer to that particular statement? What then happens to human interaction? Is that then sanitizing the interaction to what is pleasant, to what is correct? Or is it allowing the human experience to be messy and creative in the same way Dionysus falls out of the cliff and into wine and fire? Okay, we don't necessarily need to fall into the fire to understand this. But what happens then when AI is completely influencing every mode of conversation, every mode of interaction, every mode of human experience? And we can do that via smart glasses.
1: So sorry, Millie, I've been very partial in my description of what it is that smart glasses actually do, the features that they... We don't want to advert, but what are the capabilities that are being promised? What is it that might be encouraging the commercial uptake?
2: Okay, so the lowdown on smart glasses, as we know, they're basically wearable phones for your face. You will have the capacity to video or to record. You will have the capacity in later editions to be able to read your emails, to be able to navigate, to be able to translate conversations in different countries or read menus in different languages. And importantly, you will have this AI assist who will then be able to, for example, if you're cooking something for dinner and you don't want to be flicking through recipes, you will be able to ask, how long do I have to put in these roast potatoes in the oven at 200? And this AI assist will help you. So it's this kind of virtual companion. And rather than looking down to a screen, we're simply looking through the lens into this augmented world.
0: Which means that potentially there's no field of life that it couldn't penetrate. Maybe something so deeply physical it would be impossible to wear glasses doing it or something like that. But that's really it.
2: Perhaps. I mean, it's being sold to us as this enrichment of the human existence, in productivity, in some form of enhancement. And yet we're not asking these tech companies, what do you mean by productivity and at what cost? What is productivity to you? Is it that 5% increase of output? Are you ushering in an era of Stalin's star worker where we're all going to be wearing smart glasses and working faster and harder? Or is it some form of enrichment that we're going to have some creature comforts again to have that AI companion with us so that we don't stutter when we're conversing or that we're able to understand different languages?
0: But this is, I think this brings me back to the point I made towards the start, which is about just how small we are selling these things, how small the price is that we're selling these things for. So your example of the recipe, I don't know, I reckon a huge chunk of the audience heard that and went, actually, that sounds great. And I know that wasn't your intention in sharing that example.
1: Well, thanks a lot.
0: But I think that's actually what would have happened. Mm. And I think then people immediately will get the productivity element of it. They may not be thinking about it in a workplace context, But already that's showing up in AI. I mean, people who are using AI for their jobs, and I imagine the huge numbers of people are doing that, even as they know that is probably hastening their redundancy. They do it because they know that it allows them to get through their work quicker or get through more work and therefore hopefully get a promotion or whatever it might be. I heard head of a horrible workshop at universities recently talking about people who were churning out unbelievable numbers of publications in a year because they were simply using AI to do it. And the problem then becomes, well, if you don't do that, then you're now underperforming. That becomes the new bar. There's a kind of performance inflation that goes on. So people are already, in a sense, embracing that or prepared at least to wear it. But you're telling me I can cook quicker? You're telling me I can access a recipe more quickly or perhaps even more than that, more quickly be able to find that thing that I want to order so it's delivered?

0: to be
1: quickly. Well, okay, I'll take you out of the realm of convenience and bring you back into Armageddon land. So, okay.
0: My point partly, Melissa, is our capacity to buy Armageddon for the sake of small time convenience in the here and now is extraordinary. It is not something I'd anticipated was quite as extreme as it was in human nature. That said, articulate Armageddon, please.
1: Okay, so for example, we're baking potatoes at a 5% quicker time. Yep. What are you actually giving for that convenience? Mm-hmm. Have we thought about, for example, we're offering AI, which is embedded in this smart glasses technology, an entire layout of our kitchen, our preferences, where we're shopping, what we're actually eating, what time we're eating, all these things that these large learning models are dependent on. And this might seem small scale. What if we raise the stakes a little bit? You were talking about, for example, scholarly output, which is terrifying to me because I feel that AI still does not have the capabilities to think critically, and that one of those things is a marker of intelligence. And as a deputy editor-in-chief of an academic journal, you can spot ChatGPT.
2: Yes, you can.
1: You can.
0: Yeah.
1: It's a terrible writer.
0: You may not be able to spot all of them, though.
1: No, that's why we have experts in the field, though. Yeah. I still think that we are at the cusp of simply adopting technologies for the sake of adopting technologies because they're being sold to us through this kind of convenience. Yep. But we're not asking the right questions of, great, so why do I need smart glasses? Okay, I'm not going to be looking down at my phone. What am I giving you back for the convenience of looking up or looking through? And there are some instances where smart glasses are great and they're applied. For example, a mechanic under a car being able to live record something or ask in real time, okay, so how do I fix this? Sorry, maybe that's a bad analogy. I don't know too much about cars. But aviation technology or engineering could really be assisted through this smart glasses kind of point of view. But there are other things that are, we're not getting enough to then be able to hand over parts of humanity, essentially, to these large language models and other tech companies that are reaping the rewards of this by giving us something new and shiny.
0: So I fully agree with that. My observation is that we haven't been all along and we've been prepared to hand it over. We've done that with social media. We do that with, you know, the way in which we've allowed the algorithm to use us as effectively raw material that has shown up in some cases in the degradation of democracy, even the manipulation of our emotions, sometimes in a quite studied, deliberate way. In the case of the Facebook trial that they did, when was it, 2014 or something? That's a long time ago. Sort of stuff was going on. At no point have we paused. Like even the social media ban that I mentioned. What's fascinating about that to me is we confine it to children because, well, that's the only harm that we're not interested in ameliorating the harm that we might be doing ourselves as adults. We just do that. So we confine it to that. And we don't really think about more thoroughgoing kinds of reforms or legal responses or regulation that might be to do with limiting what the algorithm can do, for example, or making the algorithm transparent or all these sorts of things.
2: Although the outcome of the recent civil litigation in the United States that found Facebook in particular to have been guilty of deliberately addictive behavior. And this is for adults. This is for young adults.
0: Get it. No, I understand. Yeah.
2: So I mean, there. You know, going back to your kind of rose-colored glasses diagnosis a little bit earlier on, there are some really interesting responses that are at play that may well say, okay, these things have happened. These things have been unleashed. Now we're reckoning with the consequences. But I think your deeper point, Waleed, is the right one. Why is it that a belated reckoning with the social and personal and even moral consequences of some of these technology, why is this not informing the way that we think about and the way that we might moderate, mediate the uptake of future technologies?
0: Well, even the court decision, what do you notice immediately about the court decision? It's not popular and it's not political. When I say it's not popular, I don't mean people don't like it. I mean, it doesn't emerge from the populace.
2: No, that's right.
0: So it has to be something that came from above in a kind of technocratic legal way, rather than something that was genuinely reflecting a sentiment or political will. Do you see what I mean?

0: of popular, especially parental, concern?
1: I think we're circling around the drain of good governance of these particular technologies. And what is required is governance has often been on the back foot. Technologies will be imposed on societies, and then we have to quickly scramble to set the guardrails and to then create some sort of regulation that's going to attempt to alleviate harms. And this is coming from a lack of transparency and a lack of communication between the different facets that should be sitting at the table and talking to create governance. And that includes tech corporations who are treating technologies as this unbridled horse, as you had mentioned in the introduction, Waleed, running away and saying, okay, let's see what we can do with this technology. Let's bring it back and say, okay, what have you got in mind to unleash on society, and what are the impacts of this? Allow the regulators to be sitting at the table with policymakers. Allow their decisions to be informed by what academics are seeing in the field. And then actually coming up with a situation that perhaps may alleviate these kinds of harms. Because we're not setting precedents with the technologies that have come before, for example, smart glasses or virtual reality. There isn't a precedence. And so, again, that comes from that transparency, and it begins with these tech companies who haven't been so transparent. And that's not to say they haven't attempted to do things to alleviate certain harms, but it's not enough, and they often get band-aided off.
2: That's the voice of Milica Stilinovic, who's postdoctoral research associate at the University of Sydney. Our guest for this week's edition of The Minefield, Waleed Ali. My name is Scott Stevens, my co-host. You're listening to us on ABC Radio National. Scott.
0: So Millie, there are two things that we haven't quite touched on that I'm really interested in you teasing apart for us, because it seems to me that beyond the effects on the wearers, the users of smart glasses, there are two really quite concerning effects that impose themselves directly on the social world. One is what the wearing of smart glasses does to the whole idea of consent. So, for instance, I may agree to the terms and conditions and to some of the moral and social consequences by means of my purchase, but the people that I'm observing haven't. And it creates this kind of bubble, this cocoon around me that other people may or may not be wandering into and be caught up in my vision in a way that is malicious or malignant. We can just imagine the various forms of malign uses that have and are being this technology to which this technology is being put. So what it does to consent and the extent to which people around me may well not be able to find their participation in these forms of technology escapable. There's something about that I guess. Sort of rattles me. The other thing, and you can emphasize one or the other, or just redefine it altogether. You know, we've talked quite a lot about what algorithms do to personalize, to bespoke one's engagement with the world. There is the very real prospect, is there not, if there is this rapid uptake in the use of smart glasses, that the people who are walking around us are also not exactly participating in something like a shared reality. That there is a kind of bespoke engagement with this landmark, with that business, with this particular location, such that even when we're doing that sort of most fundamental social act of congregating, we are, to crib Sherry Turkle's great phrase, we are alone together.
1: Well, let's start with consent. So recently, my research has dragged me down the rabbit hole of looking at over 1,000 videos on Instagram featuring smart glasses, or what they call point of view recording. And the range of these videos veered from advertorial advertising to lifestyle influencers picking it up through paid endorsements and other, and all the way to manospheric pickup artistry content. I bring that range up because in the first instance, you're seeing a particular normalization of lack of consent. When we look at branded content, for example, we're considering branded content to be the ideal representation of that particular product, yes?

0: And even in those particular videos, you are noticing a lack of consent, a lack of normalizing, may I film this? You're hearing secondary conversations being picked up, landmarks being recorded that may or may not be legal, going into areas where, for example, if you'd walked in with a video camera or even a smartphone, you would be ushered out. And so this branded content is kind of normalizing this unspoken tacit rule of lack of consent. When you go to the more extreme, you're seeing that played out in absolute helplessness. Mm. Women inebriated, women half naked, women being filmed on a beach, relaxing, reading a book, and some guy coming up to them and asking them, dropping some nauseating pickup line on them, coming day after day to the beach. Now, if he was wearing a camera, or sorry, if he was holding a camera, eventually one of the women would call the police or other and he would be ushered off the beach. But because he's wearing glasses, they're not aware. That particular behaviour of recording from your face has not normalised. And what's worse, even if these women or anyone in general is aware that these smart glasses can record, what rules and regulations are protecting us now? Has regulation caught up to this particular element of consent?
1: I suppose my question about that would be, though, and I know there's a whole other limb you might want to be getting to, but how much is this a difference in degree rather than essence with what we've already done? I mean, I have seen people literally film me on phones in ways that is designed to look like that's not what's happening. Sometimes it's obvious, but I'm sure it's happened many times I haven't even noticed. We understand that people carry around their phones now, that they could be filming, and indeed someone is probably filming somewhere in your vicinity at most times when you're in a crowd of significant number of people. Go back even further, just cameras. The minute people started taking photos of people in public, there was a consent that had kind of been thrown out the window there as well. Okay, maybe it wasn't as in your face as me turning up to you when you're lying on the beach just directly in front of you and taking a photo the way, you know, a pap might do. But I could still do it from a distance and you'd be in there and I maybe didn't even know I was photographing you, but I could look at it later. I can certainly do that on my phone. I can blow up the image. In other words, this road of the erosion of consent is not, it's not a smart glass problem, it seems to me. This has been going on for a very long period of time, and it's just a matter of how powerful and unobtrusive the technology becomes. So for that reason, I wonder whether you think we're looking at something that is about a difference in essence rather than just degree, because it seems degree to me.
0: Well, from particular perspectives, you could speak that way, but when you go more into the manosphere content, the pickup artistry content, what I'm seeing is that it's creating a new genre of harm, a new way of masking harassment through this kind of multimodality, this ease, this assumption that women aren't aware they're being filmed, all the way to this kind of stalker-esque point of view where you're running up behind women in parking lots. Now, correct me if I'm wrong, I don't necessarily see people running up to others with their smartphones or their GoPros. And so again, it's creating this new genre. And in this particular situation, men and women don't necessarily know what their rights are and what they're giving up. This particular exchange is forcing them into that exchange.
2: You know, one of the unintended consequences of this, though, and, you know, I mean, Meta will say, well, there is an LED light that comes on that's meant to indicate that you know, recording is going on. Could we agree that we're going to leave aside whether that is sufficient, whether it's effective, whether it can be overridden? When you have the possibility of abuse of technology like this, one of the things that it does is it creates a veil of suspicion over anybody who may well be wearing glasses that might resemble smart glasses. And then what it does is it creates that interval of distrust that, wait, is this person actually speaking to, or are they filming this? So when there is a ubiquitous technology, it's not that smart glasses are ubiquitous quite yet. The uptake it seems to me, has risen remarkably. But the very creation of that suspicion, of that distrust, it seems to, if I can use this wonderful phrase from George Eliot's Middlemarch, it seems to tune all of our minds to the tune of distrust or contempt.
0: Mm. So almost like the Little Albert experiment.
2: Yeah.
0: Potentially. Look, there are many hypotheticals that we could explore. There is very much the opportunity of that becomes the unwritten law that we are now suspicious and we start profiling people wearing glasses, potentially.
1: Yeah. It would be easy enough to regulate your way around that. You just have to make sure, I don't know, all smart glasses must be polka dot and pink or something. And
0: then, no one would wear them then.
1: Right, well, they're two problems solved at once. Yeah. I suppose the hypothetical that you ask about there, Scott, is interesting. I mean, in some ways it comes back to this point about normalization or acclimatization, whatever word you want to use, where maybe it casts suspicion or maybe we just accept this as the new grammar of society, right? We just kind of understand, and this is just the way that things go on. Now, we might lament that.
2: What abuse is the cost of technologies?
3: That makes me quite sad to hear.
1: Not abuse. No, you wouldn't lead with abuse, obviously. But this idea of possible, you might be being filmed at any moment. I can imagine a world where people would habituate themselves to that. In fact, I could even imagine a generation that has already done that.
0: I've lived there once. It's called autocracy.
1: Mm. Well, it's different, though, because that's done by the government.
2: No.
1: And I think people...
2: No, not when you have people reporting.
0: It's done by the government who's dictated by the society as well.
2: Yeah, that's right.
0: And so the society becomes, you know, brother dobs on mother and mother dobs on neighbour.
1: Mm. No, I understand that. But at the centre of that is a government power structure. The reason that I don't think we think about these things in those terms, even as you have these mega corporations hoovering up all kinds of data that allow them to do all kinds of things, is that I think very deep down, people draw a hard and fast distinction, even if it's not fully defensible, but they draw a hard and fast distinction between that power accumulating in the body that has an army and police forces and so on, and that body accumulating in private companies that don't.
0: Except we're giving the power over to these larger technologies, so rather than the government, corporations are having that power.
1: Fully agree with that. But what we're trying to interrogate or anticipate is how people might respond to that. The fact that we see these things in fundamentally different terms, just instinctively, I think suggests that we probably will respond differently to them. I mean, if those tech companies didn't exist and our governments instead decided that every time they wanted to provide government service, they were going to collect this rich kind of data on us and surveil us in this way and so on, I think we would have protested much sooner. But because it's in the hands of private companies, we kind of just swat it away.
0: Mm-hmm. That's a really great way of saying it. We do just swat it away to the cost potentially of eroding our liberal democratic societies.
2: I just wanted you to address one last thing before we run out of time. One of the features that Meta had been exploring that it named in a memo from May last year that was reported by the New York Times in February of this year is what's internally called the name tag function. Mm. In and of smart glasses. In other words, as you're looking through them, the glasses can identify, through facial recognition technology, can identify other people if they have, say, an Instagram or a Facebook account. Some of those details, some of that information comes up. And in Facebook's internal memo, they expressed a willingness to use a degree of political tumult in the United States, where civil rights organizations seem to have their attention taken up elsewhere, as an opportunity. This function in smart glasses can, in fact, be used. The implications of that, not just for everyday stalking, but also for law enforcement, for surveillance, seem to me to be pretty troubling as well.
0: Mm. It is very troubling because why would our police, why would the average Joe or Jane need this particular technology? And this is where I go back to my first point. It's great that technology can do things, but why and to what cost? We're looking at this particular technology, or whether it's artificial intelligence or biometric sensing or identification. Are we creating a situation in which we assume the world is anarchical?

0: packaging of glasses or whether it's in military tools or other, we really need to ask ourselves, at what cost of this? Why do we need this particular technology? And what was wrong with what we have in the first place? And are we going to run by the rules of, well, one state is doing it, so should we? Because we don't seem to have covenants for runaway artificial intelligence or biometric sensing or identification.
1: Mm. Which means the other way through that is quite pervasive trust across all sorts of nation states, which seems in very short supply, or a whole, you know, a series of international institutions and multilateral institutions that are in rude health to which the major powers of the world subscribe.
2: International law will save us, will it?
1: Yeah, okay, great. Well, we solved it. Thank you very much. I mean, let's say it's been a delight. I mean, it's been terrifying. I don't want to underscore it either way.
0: I'm sorry.
1: But no, I imagine you have a lot of conversations that are quite like that. But your expertise has been invaluable, so thank you very much.
0: Thank you for having me.
1: That's Milica Stilinovic, who's a postdoctoral research associate at the University of Sydney. She's working on an ARC-funded project, which is governing immersive technologies. It could hardly be more relevant to this episode of The Minefield, which has now concluded. You can catch us next week on ABC Radio National, of course. And in the meantime, anytime you like on ABC Listen. See you soon.
3: 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I'm Annabelle Crabb. 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
4: Coming up after the news, it's a whole hour for book lovers with me, Sarah Lestrange, the author of that hugely influential novel, Jono. David Malouf died last week at 92. And in Critics' Corner, I'll find out why he was so beloved. And on The Book Show with Claire Nichols, two authors on their second novels, Kay Tempest, the British spoken word artist, and the Australian writer, Michael Winkler, who made Australian literary history with his first. That's next on ABC Radio National.

0: ABC News with David Rowlands. The Victorian Liberal Party have retained the seat of Nepean on the Mornington Peninsula. Anthony Marsh, the Mayor of Mornington Peninsula Shire, will be the next member for Nepean. He succeeds former Deputy Liberal Leader and tennis player Sam Groth, who resigned from Parliament in February. Marsh's two main challengers, One Nation's Darren Hercus and Independent Tracy Hutchison, both currently have just over 20% of the primary vote. Marsh has around 40%, and a preference count between Marsh and Hutchison shows the Liberals easily winning. Labor chose not to contest this by-election. Anthony Albanese says Australia is navigating a more uncertain global order due to the rise of populist politics. Speaking on ABC Extra earlier today, the Prime Minister said Washington's shifts on tariffs and protectionism has forced countries like Australia to rethink how they respond to global shocks. Mr. Albanese reiterated the need for middle powers to work closely together in a world that has become more turbulent.
1: We live in a volatile world, and I can't think of a time where that was more the case in my lifetime. We have a land war in Europe going for years now. We have conflict in the Middle East having an impact right around the world. We have a breakdown in the system of norms that we could take for granted.
0: The Federal Energy Minister says no matter how prepared Australia is, the cost of fuel will remain high while the Strait of Hormuz is closed. Chris Bowen has provided his weekly update on fuel supplies, noting that more ships arrived in April than January before the conflict in the Middle East began. He says the Australian government continues to call for an end to the war.
2: Australia is very well placed, given all the steps the government and industry working together have taken over the last 6 weeks or so. We are now in a position where we can say we are very well placed to weather this storm, but it would be better if the storm ended.
0: It comes as the next steps in the US-Israeli war conflict with Iran remain unclear following US President Donald Trump's rejection of Tehran's latest peace proposal amid an ongoing ceasefire. More details from the BBC's Daniel Bush.
3: Iran has come forward with a

0: Another proposal. We don't know the specifics of it yet. The president has already said he's not satisfied with it. And we know that he also rejected the last proposal from Iran because it sought to suspend negotiations over the nuclear program. That is something that is key for President Trump in this war. He needs to walk away with a victory. He has said that blocking Iran from having a nuclear weapon is his core mission. It'll be very hard for him to agree to a deal that doesn't include that. That's why it seems like this latest proposal, again, from Tehran would do that. He has already said no.
1: Germany's defence minister says European nations must take greater responsibility for their own security. Boris Pistorius was commenting on the Pentagon's announcement that they'll withdraw 5,000 US troops from Germany following verbal sparring between Chancellor Friedrich Merz and US President Donald Trump. Mr. Pistorius says it was foreseeable the US would withdraw troops from Europe, adding that Germany is on the right track with expansion of its armed forces, as well as greater and faster procurement of equipment. Greens Senator David Shoebridge says it's disappointing that the NT government has not engaged with a Senate inquiry into youth justice and incarceration. Senator Shoebridge says youth justice systems are failing Australia-wide and new strategies are needed to rehabilitate youth offenders. He says evidence heard in the Darwin hearings revealed a brutal approach to young offenders, and it would have been good to hear from the NT government.
2: It's particularly offensive here in the NT because 80 cents in the dollar that is spent by the NT government on doing this harm to kids comes from the Commonwealth Parliament, and they won't engage with a Commonwealth inquiry about what's going wrong.
1: A foundation run by the family of jailed Iranian Nobel Peace Prize winner Narges Mohammadi says she's in hospital after a catastrophic deterioration of her health, including a cardiac crisis. Ms. Mohammadi, who's in her 50s, won the prize while in prison for her campaign to advance women's rights and abolish the death penalty in Iran. She was sentenced to a new prison term of 7.5 years in February before the US and Israel launched their war against Iran. The secretary of the Norwegian Nobel Committee, which awarded her the 2023 prize, expressed concern 2 days ago that the condition of the human rights activist was worsening after she suffered a heart attack in prison. That brings us up to date with the latest ABC News. More in 1 hour's time.

0: Hello, hello. Sarah Lestrange with you today. I'm keeping the seat warm for Hilary Harper and hopefully filling your cup with wonder and awe from the world of the arts, because ABC Radio National, you know this, is your home for the arts, culture and ideas. Now, have you ever wondered what life would be like as a dog? I don't know about you, but many a time I've gazed over at my dog blissfully asleep while the world crumbles around her and thought, what a life. The Australian author Michael Winkler has pondered this too and tells Claire Nichols all about it on The Book Show. And later on Critics Corner, I'm staying with a bookish theme and diving into the life and legacy of the great David Malouf, who died last Wednesday at the age of 92. He's the author, of course, of Jono, Remembering Babylon, Ransom and a whole lot more. And Geordie Williamson, he is a great reader of Australian literature and will join me to remember David Malouf. A Dog's Life with Michael Winkler is coming up on The Book Show, and internationally renowned performance artist Kay Tempest tells Claire Nichols why writing his second novel was a lifesaver.
1: Hi, I'm Claire Nichols, and if today's getting to be all too much for you, have you considered throwing in the job, the responsibility, and living life

This is The Book Show, where the Australian writer Michael Winkler is going to help us consider if life might be easier if we were the family pet. You're also going to meet the British slam poet and musician Kay Tempest. He's written a really beautiful new novel, so stick around for that. Michael Winkler, though, he made Australian literary history in 2022 when his novel Grimish

0: was shortlisted for the Miles Franklin Literary Award. It was the first ever self-published novel to make the shortlist. Now, I am guessing for this new book, finding a publisher was a whole lot easier. Text Publishing has just released Grief Dog. Yes, that's one word with two G's at the end. And put simply, it's about a guy who, when it all becomes too much, decides to live as the family pet. Hi, Michael.
1: Hi, Claire. How are you?
0: I'm really good. Do you have a dog?
1: No, I don't. I don't. I would perhaps become the family dog.
0: I mean, why would life be better if you were a dog?
1: Well, have you seen dogs? Have you seen humans? I think there's something very attractive to a lot of us. Perhaps especially the challenges of midlife, when your energies are declining but your obligations don't, and you just think, imagine lying in the sun, someone feeds you, you're not required to help make any decisions. There are definite attractions.
0: Okay, introduce us to your character. His name is Geoffrey Watson Johnson. He's a hydrologist in Mildura. He's a husband, he's a father, he exercises a lot. What is Geoffrey's life like before he makes this wild decision?
1: Well, Geoffrey, like most people, is neither a good nor a bad person, but I think that what sets him aside is he lives an extremely effortful life. Every aspect of his life he tries to excel in, and I'm not sure that it brings him a lot of joy. So he really tries as a partner. He really tries as a father. As you say, he exercises obsessively. He's vegan. He's very particular about what he eats. He plays tennis every week with the local GP, and he has done for a number of years and keeps spreadsheets, but he plays tennis in the most joyless way. So he's worked out that if he can maximise power on his serve and just hit the ball back over the middle as many times as he can, his flashier and more talented opponent will ultimately lose more points than he wins. He's involved in the community. He tries, but I think perhaps his life might lack joy. He's also a hydrologist who has only achieved so much and perhaps hasn't reached the heights that he had hoped to. And he lives in Mildura, a place where the climate crisis is becoming a lot more evident than in some other parts of Australia. You know, Mildura earlier this year was close enough to 49 degrees. So, and it sits on the Murray River, which has been, you know, pillaged for irrigation purposes and ruined by the European carp. And I think it all starts to get on top of him. It all feels a little bit too much. And so he ends up going to extreme lengths in order to escape.
0: Mm. He also comes into a bunch of money.
1: Look, I am pretty sure that this has never been used as a device in any novel ever. An unexpected windfall from a distant aunt. It's I don't think Dickens would have used that one. yes, he does. He comes into a large sum of money, which releases him to make this radical life change.
0: And when we say he wants to become the family pet, he wants to become Hubert, this doesn't mean, Michael Winkler, that he's going to run on four legs and bark at people. Like, what does it actually mean to him to live as, say, the family dog?
1: And this, especially initially, is very confusing to his partner and also his child. That he wants all the trappings, I suppose, of being a pet, the lack of rights and the lack of responsibilities. But he's not dressing as a dog. It's not a furry scenario. Mm-hmm. It's more to do with his function within the family unit.
0: Mm. Michael Winkler, where did this all come from?
1: Well, I think a lot of us, I don't know if this has happened to you, Claire, but I think a lot of us at different times wish we could escape from our lives, escape from our obligations. You know, I say to my wife regularly that whenever I go on holiday, I take

0: myself with me, and this is the problem. It would be lovely to have a holiday from myself, but I'm not actually sure how to engineer that. A very clever bookseller I saw yesterday described this book as the male all fours, the Miranda July book, and I hadn't made that link. But I think it's a similar sense of just wanting to wriggle away from everything that is not just your life but also yourself.
1: Mm. This book, as you said, is set in Mildura. What's the relevance of this place to you?
0: Look, firstly, I was born there. My family lived in a little town out to the west of Mildura. We actually left there when I was about four to move to other towns further upstream up the Murray River. I think that even though I was only there for the first 4 years, there's something about that landscape that has imprinted itself on me. So when I'm there inside those huge skies and that red dirt and those majestic river trees, there's something about that that has a rightness to it that I don't feel in other landscapes. Then I think I've started to go to the Mildura Writers Festival every year, which is just one of the great writers festivals. It's a huge pleasure every July. And so I started looking more at Mildura while I was there, spent time in Mildura to write this book, because I have noticed that any book in Australia set in a city, it's always particularised. You know it's in Perth or it's in Brisbane. But when Australian authors write about country towns, usually they're made up places. Yeah. And I wanted to be very specific about Mildura. I wanted to try to capture the way the Murray River looks at Mildura, not the way the river looks at Rutherglen or Goolwa, but exactly there. And I wanted to write about what it's like to walk around the central shopping area of Mildura. And Mildura is a fascinating place as well, because it's polyglot. There's people from a wide range of nations are there because they work on agricultural projects, and it's got this majestic river. And as a writer, getting to use the river both through description but also, I guess, metaphorically, is such a gift.
1: Mm. And as you say, there in Mildura, you can actually see climate change happening right in front of your eyes.
0: Exactly right, yeah.
1: For a character like Geoffrey, who's worked as a hydrologist, who's probably been staring at those facts and figures for so long and feeling powerless, it struck me that this might be one of the weirdest climate change books I've read.
0: Yeah, it's certainly not your dystopian cli-fi, because we know there's a lot of those books around, and some of them are terrific. I'm thinking of Inga Simpson's The Thinning. But if you're writing about a place on the edge of the desert, set in these times, then yeah, those enormous climate challenges have to factor in, and personally, it factors in for him because yeah, he is feeling such despondency.
1: Yeah, such grief, perhaps, about the state of the world. Yeah.
0: Yeah.
1: And none of this is clear at the start of Grief Dog, I should say. When it opens, we have this narrator. We're not sure who the narrator is. They're preparing what seems like a eulogy for Geoffrey. We're yet to find out exactly what has made Geoffrey so interesting in his life. Can you read to me from the start of the book?
0: We are gathered here today. No, wrong way, go back. Not a church and you're not a priest. G'day, everyone. Thank you all for coming. Please stand. No, they don't need to stand. Please sit. Leave that standing, sitting stuff. Too complicated. Thank you all for coming today. Feel free to stand and feel free to sit. Of course, one of us doesn't get the choice and will remain supine for the duration. No, that's cheap. Thank you all for coming to the Mildura Powerhouse for this event. It is what he, Geoffrey Hubert, would have wanted. But is it? No, probably not. Thank you. I'm glad you are here. Thank you. It is good that we are here. Too neutral. So bland. So oatmeal says nothing at all. And how is it good? I'll walk in, stand for a moment, look around, light coming through the side windows. Look up at the ceiling of the refurbished, repurposed generator shed turned civic utility temple, the reclaimed bricks, the perfect proportions. Look up, then look down at the gathered. Too stagey? I want some gravitas. I hate these things when they're pumped full of helium, forced levity, hail fellow well met, obligatory jokes about anodyne football allegiances, as if there wasn't a body. Yes, it really is right there, suppurating in a box. But avoid pomposity. Remember where you are. These are not city people. Slick doesn't play. The rhythms are different. Thanks, not thank you. Thanks, everyone, for coming. Coming at a funeral. Thanks, everyone, for being here.
1: That's Michael Winkler reading from his novel Grief Dog. Michael, can you talk to me a little bit about your writing style? Because as we've heard there, it's very funny, it's disjointed, it's distinctive. How do you categorise your style?
0: I don't know. Someone yesterday said it was benign nihilism, but that was more to do with the style of the book itself. I'm really glad that you found it funny, because I think that when you're telling a story that is bleak in some respects, in fact, I've got, you know, a number of people are writing to me at the moment telling me the exact page number on which they start to cry. And so far it's more men than women. Men are ahead by two in the crying stakes. I think that we need humour, and as readers, I'm always so grateful when there's humour in books. In terms of my style of writing, it's funny to say it about yourself, but as a reader, the thing that really gets me going is poetic prose. Mm-hmm. And I'm just always searching for those authors who really, really care about beautiful sentences and about especially rhythm often. And sometimes I care more about how a book is written than actually things like plot. but there is enough plot here to carry us along, I hope. Because we wonder what happens to dear old Geoffrey.
1: Absolutely. I had to keep reading to the end to find out what happened to Hubert or Geoffrey. You do have a reputation, Michael, for doing things your own way. Famously, Grimish, the first ever self-published novel to be longlisted and then shortlisted for the Miles Franklin. I'm keen to learn a little bit more about that, because we've not talked before. What was the situation there? Was it a case of not being able to find a publisher for Grimish?
0: Yes, it was exactly that. I tried all my life really to write and get novels published, and I think ultimately I had never been brave enough, and I'd never risked enough. And with Grimish, it is a risky book. It's a more unusual book than Grief Dog. It was sent around to every credible Australian publisher, and yeah, it was rejected by all of them. And then I had to decide, will I put it aside like every other failed novel, or will I self-publish? I self-published, and then I sent copies to people who I knew were really, well, I'll say good readers, who were readers who cared about the sort of things I care about, about books that perhaps take chances, about books that really care about quality of writing and aren't there for easy answers. And these readers sort of picked it up and championed it. It was actually in the days of Twitter, which, as we know, is now a sewer. Mm-hmm. But for this brief moment in time, literature on Twitter was a fantastic place to be. And so these different readers all around the world, actually, started recommending it to their friends. And then there was some buzz about it. And then I submitted it for the Miles Franklin. And, yeah, it was longlisted and then shortlisted. And then after that, a publisher, Puncher and Wattman, picked it up. And since that time, you know, some publishers have come to me and said, ooh, you know, there were a few emails flying around the office after we saw the Miles Franklin list. Exactly who was it who knocked this one back? But it didn't look like any other Australian novel. You know, I understand why it didn't get picked up, but you know, publishers

0: are not the devil. Publishers invariably are people who care about books, but they also have to sell books, and they didn't, I think that that was a book that could sell. It turned out that it was, and, you know, it's ended up being published in the UK and North America, and there's a Spanish translation that someone found in a jungle bookshop in Uruguay and sent me a photo. But this time around, I'm so thrilled that Grief Dog is with text publishing. It's a much easier passage, and it also meant that I was edited by Michael Haywood, who's a legend of literature in Australia, and to be edited by him as someone who has never studied writing or anything like that, it was the most profound learning experience. I'm enormously grateful.
1: Be honest though, does having a publisher and an editor cramp your style in any way? Do you have as much scope to be as weird as you want to when there's a publishing house behind the book?
0: This was the ongoing tussle between Michael and myself, and he kept saying, make it clearer, give the reader guidelines. And, you know, I accept that my tendencies are towards being more obscure, and I think that the book has benefited a lot from him making it completely explicable. A couple of people have said the first 5 or 10 pages were confusing, but as soon as they were into it, they're into it. Yeah. And it's not a book that's trying to lock anyone out. You know, I hope it's a book that can be read with interest by any reader, because we need more readers, Claire. We need more people listening to your show and going out and getting books and reading. And I'm thrilled as well that a lot of men are reading this book. I mean, more women than men read, and I think my better readers are women always, but it's, if we had more men reading, the world would be a better place.
1: And maybe not so many would want to go and escape it all and live as a pet, perhaps.
0: maybe.
1: Well, look, congratulations on this book and your incredible path to having this book published. It's called Grief Dog. It's published by Text. Michael Winkler, it's been wonderful to meet you.
0: Oh, Claire, it's been such a pleasure, and every part of this has been a pleasure. And being on your show that I've listened to for so long is, a real thrill. So thank you so much.
1: It's a pleasure.

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1: You're listening to The Book Show on ABC Radio National. My name is Claire Nichols, and this is Kay Tempest.

0: describing life in a trans body in his song I Stand on the Line. Honestly, go and listen to the whole thing. It is raw and so powerful. And Kay is a British musician, poet, playwright and author who has been a force in the world of rap and spoken word poetry since he was a teenager. And Kay brings that same lyrical magic you just heard to his second novel. It's called Having Spent Life Seeking, and it's about Rothko, who's out of jail and back in the hometown where everything fell apart. Kay Tempest, welcome to the book show.
1: Thanks for having me. Thanks for talking to me about my book.
0: And I know you had a quote from Ted Hughes on your wall when you wrote this book. The quote is, write what you can't bear to admit. Why that quote?
1: Yeah, it was attributed to Ted Hughes by the person who shared it with me, who's a fantastic theatre director called Ian Rickson. But I actually can't find it in any of Ted Hughes' writing. But he might have read it in a letter or something. He's the kind of guy that would, you know, have the deep cut of the Ted Hughes lyrical collection. But something about that resonated with me when I heard it the first time, because maybe it reminded me that there was something I had been shying away from, potentially, and that it was time to really go into the wound and really draw from that place. And that there's something about an instruction about how to write that is useful and helpful for me. Write what you can't bear to admit. Like, there's something about hearing from somebody else how somebody else has done it that makes me feel excited to stand on that line and to just join in with that chorus of other people that do this thing with their life, you know?
0: How hard is it to go that deep and to write what you can't bear to admit?
1: Yeah, I think it was more just a reminder, you know? There's something about truth-telling that is important in the creation of fiction, and that might seem like a bit of an anomaly. Like, how can it be that, you know, people that make stuff up for a living have got this, this need for it to feel truthful or to be truthful? Like, something about a world of our creation that we make through our fiction or our dramatic writing or our poetry or our lyricism or our songwriting, whatever it is that we as writers of songs, plays, poems, we use this artifice to create something that feels more real, you know. And it helps other people's songs, poems, plays, music. They're very important to me. They've saved my life numerous times, and they've helped me to arrive more fully in my own experience. Something about how located the writer has been in their truth, in the truth of their characters, in the truthful exploration of a character's personhood, even if it's got nothing to do with my life, maybe it's from a different time, a different place, a completely different kind of person, there's some resonation that can happen, some recognition that has been so important for me. And so I think it's just this thing of, like, don't forget what it is that you're dealing with here, you know. Don't forget the power of this thing. Write what you can't bear to admit. It was just a reminder that I think I needed at the time of, like, what the stakes are with this stuff, you know, like, how, when I've received as much as I have from reading a novel in a time in my life when I've felt so isolated, so alone, or so disconnected, so cut off, and I've been able to reintegrate myself back into this world through learning something, you know, either it's through fiction or maybe it's through nonfiction, or maybe it's just through, like, hearing the right song at the right time and it brings me back to life. Like, because of that, I have this huge respect to the craft, and I suppose I just want to get better at it. So it's not really even about, like, the instruction isn't for me to go deeply into the most traumatic things I've ever experienced and tell them to you, the reader. That's not the instruction. The instruction is go deeply in, make sure you remember how important this is, and give it its due, give it its, like, its ritual significance. Like, this for me is extremely important in my life. It's my life force, and I feel a deep debt to the craft, and I just want to do my best to be, you know, a good craftsperson and take it seriously.
0: So this novel is about Rothko. Who is Rothko?
1: They're just a beautiful person. They're just a beautiful, beautiful person who has been away for a long time and is coming home to a place that's changed, and they're trying to find they're trying to find their way back to life and their way back to connection and to love and desire and body and family. They're a sweetheart, you know, they're a sweethearted person. The primary concern of Rothko when we meet them is like, what am I doing? How am I gonna survive? Like, what's... They're on the last day of their job. They're up a ladder in a freezing cold, windy, stormy British coastal day. They're like fiddling with some wonky guttering. They've got horrible damp rainwater all down the back of their neck. They're struggling, physically struggling up this ladder, you know, between heaven and earth to work out what it means to have finally got this thing they've been dreaming of, which is freedom, release, back in the world. And it's a world they don't really understand. If you think about the amount of changes that have happened in the last 15 years, I don't think it's too much of a spoiler to say they've been away for 15 years, because I think you learn it in the second page or something. But don't let that ruin your first two pages. Like, I hope. the thing is, like, so many changes that we've been living with are like whether they're kind of social or in our own lives. When you like the incremental calcification of like us as beings mean that we often don't notice these things that build up, these changes in the way that we live. And I wanted a character who could come in and be a kind of alien observer, because I feel like that's actually quite truthful to how a lot of us feel and experience our lives as we wander around. But I think it takes watching somebody else experience that, the novelty of, I don't know, automated checkouts. Like for Rothko, yeah. they weren't there when that was happening. So suddenly they're just like in this world where things are different, and they're trying to get their head around a lot. So watching somebody just land in it, I hope, is a bit of a reintegration with kind of how impossible our own like inabilities can feel. It is my hope.
2: And Rothko's come back to this seaside town where they grew up. When we meet them, they are very solitary, apart from a very loyal dog, Donovan, who's always trotting along by Rothko's side. But how lonely is Rothko? How cut off?
1: They have just spent a long time in a very isolating environment. And before that, they were also trapped in some very heavy stuff. Before they went away, they were kind of trapped in the isolation of addiction. So they have this kind of backed up loneliness. And also they're a trans person. They have the loneliness of the not even feeling at home in their own experience of having a body, you know, physically existing in the world. So there's a lot of things going against them feeling connected to people or place or self. But actually I think that they're really yearning for beautiful things.
2: I did want to talk about this one scene in this book, Kay Tempest. We go back to see Rothko as a teenager. They're about 16. They're with this wonderful girl, Dion, and Dion takes Rothko to the shops to buy a pair of boxer shorts so that they don't have to wear knickers anymore. Are you able to talk a little bit about what that means for Rothko?
1: Yeah, I mean, Dion, who is this like wonderful young person, she sees Rothko. She sees him. And I think sometimes for all of us, whatever our gender presentation is or isn't, whatever, like we all know how it is to feel caught in our own inability to see, know, hold ourselves, but then to be loved by someone. And it's like, this person sees me. Also, it's active. It's an action. Dion is showing her love in an action. And like, for Rothko, it's a really beautiful and big moment. It's a moment of building trust with another human being, letting themselves feel the shame and the panic, but kind of also just being held there in a gentle way. It's a big deal, but also it's not a big deal. It's just normal. It's just normal. But then for Rothko and Dion, like the novel is set in the present day, but they were teenagers, you know, 20 years ago, 15 years ago. And there isn't really the kind of queer culture around that maybe they would have today if they were teenagers now. They don't have, either of them, access to many examples of queerness in practice, you know. So Dionne is beautiful and femme, you know, presenting as very femme, and she is, like, not kind of allowed to be queer by the people around her. Like, she's not really... She has a very complicated relationship with her sexuality, and I think I adored the process of, like, writing Dionne and getting to know Dionne and just being with Dionne, because, like, she's a real hero to me. She really is. And it's not easy for her to love the way she wants to love, or to just exist in her body. It's not easy for any of them to exist in their bodies in the world. We can put it that way. But there's a specificity to the kind of queer experience that I wanted to, yeah, I wanted to write about. I wanted to put on the page for us, you know, for my community, for other people like me, as a celebration. And also just like, I hope there's some recognition in it for people. I don't know.
2: There's kind of the spectre of Rothko's mother hanging over this town. We get the sense from early on that Rothko thinks about their mum a lot, but hasn't seen them for a long time. What can you tell us about Rothko and their mum?
1: Yeah. So Ezra and Meg are the parents of Rothko, and Rothko's also got a sister, Soraya, who goes by Soraya. And these are the kind of main characters of this story. It's a family story, you know, although Rothko's our main character.

character and Donovan their dog. It's also a family story about this unit. And I began the writing process with Rothko. They were the clearest to me. They kind of came first. But when I was thinking about where they came from, I was thinking about these, the kind of twin spirits that govern our subconscious and our conscious reality. In Jung's Red Book, which is a book that I found on this kind of auspicious day, and I've written about it in this essay I wrote called On Connection, I was really blown away when I found this book, and I was blown away most poignantly by this theory I discovered that for Jung, a person is like ruled by two spirits, the spirit of the depths and the spirit of the times. And in all of us, we have these two spirits at play that are kind of our governing bodies, really. And the spirit of the depths is the part of us that is tuned into, you know, the eternal subconscious, that the well that we all draw from, our place of our dreams and our madness, and the place of masks and imagery that are common across cultures and times. And then the spirit of the time is the part of us that is living for respectability, for some kind of sense of success, whatever that might be, whether it's the success of being accepted by your peers as having a life that's noble, or like in some way means something, you know, to other people, whether that's a kind of service or your position in your family, your position at work, whatever it might be. And for Jung, if a person is ruled too fully by one spirit but not the other, well, that's where neuroses and madness comes in, and that's where a person begins to suffer. And in my life, I've always felt closest to that spirit of the depths, and it used to infuriate me how I couldn't sense that spirit enough in others, you know. And then it was a big moment when I realized, well, actually, people are ruled by different, you know, different spirits, and who am I to judge or the quality or the validity of someone else's experience? It was a beautiful moment of me understanding and kind of getting out of my own arrogance, basically. And just so anyway, all that to say that I realized that Rothko, I wanted their parents, Rothko and Soraya's parents, you know, Meg is basically entirely from the spirit of the depths. She lives there. You know, she is in madness and abandon. She had suffered a lot in her life, and her suffering is manifested in such a way that she really does live in the wound. She can't escape it. And

0: you know, and he has his religion, and he has a different family, he has his children, another partner. And it's like these twin spirits of like the world and the depths. I feel like that they were useful for me in just understanding what would happen if these twin spirits were to try and raise a family. And then from that, obviously, then they become people. There's a moment when a character is an idea, and that's one thing. But if you spend enough time with the character as a writer and you put enough work in, eventually the character begins to live, actually begins to be a whole person. And it's not just that you're telling the character what to say. It's you have this beautiful moment when you're kind of eavesdropping on a conversation that the character's having, and you're just there with them in the room writing it down. And that's when it's really... That's when I really feel that I love them, I know them, that they're surprising me, they're starting to live and breathe. And it's everything in my life that I've observed, that I've witnessed, that I've imagined, that I've encountered, and somehow there's this other thing at play as well, which is beyond everything that I could ever have intended or imagined or even worked to try and achieve with a character. There's some kind of element of themness, of like Megness, that's the name of Rothko's mum, is Meg. She starts to come to life. And within this family, there is some dysfunction. And what happens is within this family, one sibling becomes extremely functional, Sarai, and the other sibling is unable to function very well, and that's Rothko. And somewhere in all this, they're just people trying their best to love each other and carry on. But yeah, Meg is a beautiful, charismatic, you know, intensely wonderful human being, but she's also an addict. She's in addiction and She's very unwell. She's very unwell, and Rothko and Meg are in this kind of codependent relationship that neither of them fully understand, and it's heavy. But also, nobody should be condemned. You know, Meg is hopefully no villain, and somewhere in all of this, there is love. You know.
1: Yeah, I adored Meg. Kay Tempest, I want to finish with a practical question. You've talked about, you know, how much you've poured into this novel, the deep connection you've made with these characters. You've been doing this all while continuing with your career as a rapper and a performance artist. You've been to Glastonbury doing all this stuff. How on earth

0: outside of work stuff, just like life stuff, has been quite intense. And for sure, I feel a bit like silly being on the radio talking about, oh, like it's hard work being a, you know, doing this job that is my dream and has always been my dream and, you know, is really, really is my life force. And I feel extremely, extremely grateful to be able to live for my ideas and to have people give value to them by turning up to my shows or to, you know, but the deadlines have been extreme. And it was the case that I would be like, you know, I'd finish a gig and I'd be working on the novel, or I'd be in an airport traveling between festivals or something, and I'd have my laptop on like the handle of the suitcase. If you pull it up and put the laptop on top of it, you could like push the suitcase through the airport and be typing at the same time.
1: Wow.
0: Yeah, it was heavy. It was heavy, and I nearly did lose it. And like I was working, I would get back off tour, and you're absolutely ruined. I am ruined. Like it's a lot on the body and soul. It's a lot. And the adrenaline of it all and what you're holding and what you're summoning and what you're asking to receive each night, it's a lot. And I don't take it lightly. And then to kind of switch your focus from that world, which is a very different world to the world of the novelist, where you have to immerse yourself so totally and completely in a world that is not this world, but has to be as full and as involving and as real as this world. It was insane. I'd be doing like 15, 16 hours at my desk writing, and I'd come out of my studio where I was working in this writing room, and I couldn't tell which world I was in, whether I was in Edgecliff or whether I was in Hever Green where my studio is. And I kind of almost lost it, but I'm so grateful for what happened and what came out of it and how hard I worked. And I think it's the right thing. I'm so proud of what happened with this novel, like how hard the whole process has been is feels right. It's the right kind of labour. You know, I didn't know if I had another one in me. And then I really feel like this, I put everything into it, you know, so I can stand behind it with real dignity. And no matter what happens, like I've really been in the ring for this one. So, and I really did my best. And I think that as an artist making work, that's the only thing that can unsettle me, is when work comes out before it's ready or something, or I feel for some reason I was swayed, but I don't feel that about this. So I can just stand behind it. And now I just have to, they're just characters I care about so much. So I just hope they're all right out there. I just hope they're going to be all right out there.
1: I hope they will too. It's a beautiful novel. It's called Having Spent Life Seeking. It's by Kay Tempest and it's published by Jonathan Cape, London. Kay, what a pleasure to meet you today.
0: Thanks for having me. Thanks for talking to me about my book.
1: Thank you for joining me for The Book Show today. The Book Show is where I bring you conversations with your favourite fiction authors. And remember, you can follow us on ABC Listen. The Book Show is produced by Sarah Lestrange and Anita Barrow. We work on the lands of the Wurundjeri and Whadjuk Noongar people.
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4: Hello, it is Sarah Lestrange here on ABC Radio National, and I want to tell you something really important. David Malouf, as you might know, he died last week at the age of 92, and he was one of our most beloved writers, left behind a body of work including fiction, non-fiction, poetry, plays and short stories. He even composed libretti for operas. He began writing life as a poet, but he was best known, I think, for his novels, including his debut, one of my favourites, the semi-autobiographical Jono, the Booker Prize-nominated Remembering Babylon, and his last novel, Ransom, which came out in 2009. To reflect on his life and legacy, I'm joined by Geordie Williamson, the chief literary critic of The Australian. Welcome, Geordie.
5: For having me, Sarah.
4: Oh, it's so good to talk to you, Geordie. You've called him a giant of Australian literature, though he took up little space. Can you tell me what you mean by this?
5: Well, when you compare him with sort of his great kind of poetic contemporaries, like

thinking of Les Murray here. Les was always the kind of the big guy in the room. He took up a lot of space. And, you know, he was very much the bardic poet. And David Malouf was more, he was quiet. He was considered in his speech. He

0: was interested in silence, I think. He was a connoisseur of silence and the way that silence could be used. So I think he was a poet as much interested in the space between words as the words themselves. But it doesn't mean he was any less significant.
1: Absolutely. And you're referring to him as a poet. Did he think of himself as a poet foremost, even though most of us would know him as a novelist?
0: Yeah, I think he thought of himself as a poet always. And I think it's fair to say he admitted in an interview once with Colm Tóibín that when he was stuck for a word in a story or a novel, he'd put little scansion marks as if he was literally trying to score it. So there's a kind of musicality there. There's a poetry that underlies everything else. And even with the novels, and Sarah, you will have noticed this yourself, the way that they proceed through sort of oppositions and metaphors and images, and plot sometimes follows a little bit further behind. So in that, I think, yeah, there was always a poet at work, even in those magnificent novels.
1: Yeah, he published first as a poet, and I think he always said that that gave him this lyrical sensibility. How did you first meet him, Geordie?
0: Oh, I think I first met him, I interviewed him on publication of Ransom in 2009.
1: So that's his final novel that he ever published?
0: His final novel, and I feel so lucky that I was able to sort of at least, sort of come in at the very tail end of an extraordinary career. And I remember sitting upstairs in Gleebooks and asking these questions with kind of requisite nervousness and just being so grateful for his kind and thoughtful and considered responses.
1: I can't believe you were nervous. I've interviewed David Malouf as well, and I was very nervous too, but he was so generous and kind and thoughtful, and yet he's this giant, he's a real intellect.
0: Absolutely. And I think that you always were on your mettle with him, even though he was always a very kind and generous man. But I remember a friend telling me that he asked him once kind of which translation of Proust's Remembrance of Things Past he should read. And David looked at him and said, well, the French, really.
1: Of course. So
0: David read in French from early childhood. He loved the 19th century French novel. He read in German and Italian. So he was just one of these incredibly literate and sophisticated in terms of his culture, because I think the important thing to note is, though he wrote first for Australians and he wrote very much about Australia, he was interested in the idea that we as Australians are always using the language of the North, the culture of the North, to translate concepts across so that we could understand our place here in this country.
1: Yes, he was a big fan of the Russian novel and its influence on all subsequent novels. And so interesting as well, Geordie, because he was born to first-generation migrants in Australia. He had a Lebanese father and he had Jewish ancestry via his mother, who came from England. How did this background influence his writing? Did it influence his writing?
0: Yeah, look, it's a really interesting point, Sarah. I actually think it was his grandfather who came out in the 1880s, but his grandfather was living in the home with them, and he was a Christian Maronite. He spoke his sort of home language at home. And I think David, it was that still sort of very much white Australia policy era, where what you would do is make sure to extinguish any other kind of cultural influences in your life. So the fact that his mother was English meant that that was the direction he leaned in. And that was a position for which he has been criticised more recently, particularly Nam Lee's Writers on Writers series monograph on David. But I'd have to say I have immense sympathy for the situation of a young man in Brisbane in the pre-war era and after World War II. It would have been a hard time to I think, probably express your Lebanese roots. Mm. So he had a complicated upbringing, and he spoke, I think, with sadness about what he lost by cutting himself off from language and culture on his father's side of the family.
1: Yes, we never call him Lebanese Australian writer, but I do think that Namley's

0: interpretation was perhaps a bit more nuanced. I think he was kind of thrilled by this idea, but maybe we can talk about this over a coffee another time.
1: Table that for latest.
0: Because David was also interested in challenging colonial narratives, wasn't he?
1: Absolutely. And I think it's quite interesting that after he'd written his sort of earlier, you know, Fly Away, Peter and the Great World, his sort of the books that were contemporaneous with his own experience of Australia, he then went back, and I'm thinking of Conversations at Curlew Creek, for example, where he wished to reinterrogate the very beginnings of European experience in Australia. And that is obviously an experience which cannot be discussed without acknowledging the dispossession of Indigenous Australians. And it is to his eternal credit that he looked that true and terrible origin story of our nation in the eye, and I think treated it with immense delicacy and respect.
0: Now, I think we really do need to talk quickly about Jono. This is the story of the unlikely friendship, I guess, between Dante and Jono, set in wartime Brisbane. Me, as a Brisbane girl, I read this and loved it. Do you think this is the book that most people will remember still?
1: Absolutely. I think I was talking to your producer and she said, Jono, that's the book. So I think that most people listening will probably have that in their head. I think probably there are lots of people who would also adore An Imaginary Life, which comes after Jono. And he wrote that, I was just reading, in 21 days, between 6 and 8 in the morning before he went out to mark essays as his job as an academic at Sydney Uni.
0: It is just showing off.
1: But he's not a very... I mean, he must have really happened because he's a modest man. But he said in every writer's career, there is one book that comes as a gift, An Imaginary Life was mine. And it's odd for you, as a Queenslander, Jono speaks immediately to your kind of knowledge of place and your own memories. Mm-hmm. He said to me that he sometimes felt awful about the ability he had to kind of recall his past Brisbane, because it sort of drew people in. He said a couple of times a year, each year, he would get shirty or sad letters from people who had read 12 Edmundston Street, his biography, which obviously deals directly with his childhood home and provides the address. And people would go out and make pilgrimage and discover that it was now a car park and write to him
0: complain. That says it all, doesn't it, about Australia's approach to our literary history. But David Malouf did put Brisbane on the map. And I think that writers like Trent Dalton, Tony Jordan and Cedar Walker

Our national website. Thanks to the producer, Kate Ubergang. I want to leave you with a music track selected by our friends at The Music Show. We're going to hear from the Iranian-Australian ensemble, Zorj, that's spelt Z-O-J. It's called May the Devil's Ear Be Deaf. What a great name. And they spoke to Andrew Ford on The Music Show, and you can listen to that interview on ABC Listen or just turn on your radio.

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3: After the news on The Music Show, we're going to meet the Scottish composer Anna Meredith, who has put the rave into the string quartet. And we'll talk about the late Dorothy Porter, wonderful Australian poet who has appealed to many musicians. Sophia Bruce is merely the latest.

0: ABC News with David Rowlands. Democrats and Legal Opinion are questioning the basis of US President Donald Trump's administration avoiding a law that would require it to seek congressional approval in order to continue the war against Iran. Larry Buttrose reports.
1: The administration was obliged to seek congressional approval for military action that extends beyond 60 days, but it argues the war has already ended because of the ceasefire that began last month. Defence Secretary Pete Hegseth told a congressional hearing the clock had paused on the deadline, but Democrat Senator Tim Kaine said he doesn't believe the statute would support that. And Professor Heather Brandon Smith from Georgetown University Law says a ceasefire doesn't stop the clock. It comes as Mr. Trump rejects the latest peace proposals from Iran.
0: The Federal Energy Minister has reiterated the government is looking at whether further support needs to be offered to some businesses due to high diesel prices. With the Strait of Hormuz still closed in the Middle East, some truck drivers are suggesting further relief needs to be provided to counter ongoing hefty fuel bills. Chris Bowen says the Iran war is putting pressure on many businesses.
2: That's why we acted, to take the road user charge, the heavy vehicle road user charge, down to zero, and to cut the excise in half, and to work with the states to cut the GST. That was the most important thing we could do. We've also made clear that we will always consider what further actions are necessary to provide businesses with support.
0: The hospitalisation of Iranian Nobel Peace Prize laureate Narges Mohammadi is renewing scrutiny of the Iranian regime's treatment of sick political prisoners. Kaveh Ekberi has more on this story.
3: Her family says the 54-year-old activist was transferred to hospital after suffering a severe cardiac crisis in prison. Her supporters say the move followed months of inadequate medical care, a pattern rights groups have long documented across Iran's prison system. Other cases include poet and filmmaker Bakhtosh Optin, who died after contracting COVID in prison, journalist Hoda Saber, who died after a hunger strike, and Iranian-Australian prisoner Shokra Lajabali, whose death Amnesty International called an arbitrary deprivation of life. Mohammadi's family says her continued imprisonment is a direct threat to her life, given her condition.
0: Coalition Senator Jacinta Nampajimpa Price has again urged the federal government to scrutinise the conditions of town camps following the death of 5-year-old Kuman Jaya little baby in Alice Springs. Northern Territory Police say they expect to charge 47-year-old Jefferson Lewis tomorrow over the child's abduction

0: and alleged murder. Senator Price says many town camps have become environments where safety is not guaranteed. She's told Sky News there needs to be a broad-ranging inquiry for those living in the camps.
1: The circumstances under which they live and the many who are responsible for the upkeep of town camps, for the conditions of town camps. So, you know, things need to change.
0: The Liberal Party has retained the seat of Nepean on Victoria's Mornington Peninsula. Anthony Marsh has around 40% of the primary vote, and a preference count between him and independent Tracy Hutchison shows the Liberals easily winning. Mr Marsh succeeds former Deputy Liberal Leader and tennis player Sam Groth, who resigned from Parliament in February. The Cuban government says fresh sanctions imposed by the United States amount to collective punishment to the Cuban people. It follows US President Donald Trump's signing of an executive order targeting people in the energy, defence and financial sectors, a move that Cuba's foreign minister has called illegal and abusive. This is the response from some Cubans at May Day rallies in Havana.
2: President Trump has no right to do anything against Cuba.
3: The response has been very strong. Millions of Cubans across the entire country, and here, hundreds of thousands in their anti-imperialist stand.
0: Turning to sport, and the Sydney Roosters have held on to complete a 38-24 NRL victory over Brisbane at the Sydney Football Stadium. Trailing by 30 points with half an hour still to play, the Broncos crossed for four unanswered tries before Reece Robson sealed the victory for the home side, crossing in the 74th minute. Brisbane fullback Reece Walsh both scored and assisted on his return from a cheekbone injury. Earlier, the winners were the New Zealand Warriors and Canberra. ABC News.
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5: Hello, it's The Music Show on ABC Radio National. I'm Andrew Ford.

William Blake, as he was dying, craned forward towards a country he'd always wanted to see. Those are words by Dorothy Porter from one of her last poems, Travel. It's collected in a 2009 collection called The Bee Hut. It's an anthology of the final years of her life, full of the minutiae of her day-to-day existence, as well as a fair amount of craning forward towards that undiscovered country following a terminal diagnosis. The composer, Sophia Bruce, and Dorothy Porter's partner, Andrea Goldsmith, have been working together to assemble a song cycle from some of those poems. It's going to be performed by Sophia and Paul Grabowski. And Sophia and Andrea are my guests in the second half of today's show. First, though, it's a pleasure to welcome the Scottish composer Anna Meredith to the music show. We've mentioned her a fair bit in the last few years, but we've never actually spoken to her. She's been melding classical compositional techniques and electronic production for years now. There are cinematic, expansive, synth-drowned works like the one we're listening to, Blackfriars, from her 2016 album Varmints. But there are also polyrhythmic roller coasters and meetings between the concert platform and the rave. And one of those meetings, it's a piece for electronics and string quartet, is being played by the Omega Ensemble as part of their Howl program. We'll start by listening to a little of it. This is played by the Ligeti Quartet.

0: music by Anna Meredith, played by the Ligeti Quartet. It's music for electronics with string quartet, and its title I can't pronounce. It looks as though it might be Italian, Tugemo, but I know it isn't. Fortunately, I am able to welcome to the music show the composer herself. Anna, help me out.
1: You know what? It's one of those things where I've been confidently steamrolling in with Tugemo with no basis of fact or context. That's just what I'm saying it is.
0: Okay. Well, look, you are the composer. It's your title. I think you can pronounce it any way you like.
1: Excellent.
0: What does it mean?
1: Okay, it's an obsolete word, so I'm a bit of a fan of slightly archaic titles, and Tugemo, where I found it, means a sort of swarm of bees or flies.
0: So we think it's what Anglo. It doesn't look Anglo-Saxon, but
1: I don't know. I can't remember where I found it.
0: I think the enigmatic quality of the title is just appropriate. For electronics with string quartet, there's a lot of pieces for strings with electronics, but this is the other way around. Is that significant?
1: Ooh, well, I suppose thinking about it, yeah, it is. Like I wrote the electronics as much, you know, into the score of this piece. You know, I notate everything. When I write electronics, I still use score notation to write that, and it's written as an equal partner to the quartet. So maybe it was just a bit of one-upmanship to put the electronics in first.
0: So how does it work? I mean, if you're a string quartet, how do you set about performing this piece?
1: It's a little bit of a faff, but it's the kind of thing that more and more quartets are just getting into. I mean, you need to have a click track, so you need to have a, you know, a pulse in your ear, and you need to have a laptop that has the stems, the electronic playback, you know, and those are the basic ingredients. So you can do it lots of ways. I've seen some really young quartets doing it by just buying a really simple little, you know, headphone splitter thing that has four outs and each of a long headphone cable going out that gives them the click. And at the same time, the electronics are going out to the PA at the front, and you can level it up from there in various degrees of kind of complexity. But it's ultimately just so that this music moves quite quickly. It's just so that the electronics can play in time with the quartet writing.
0: It was commissioned by the Kronos Quartet, who always play amplified. I mean, they play Berg amplified. But in the case of your piece, the amplification isn't just to kind of help the quartet reach the audience. You want it loud. I mean, the word loud is underlined. So how loud and why?
1: I'm a really big fan of like visceral impact in music. I'm always looking for experiences in any kind of music or art, I guess, or film, anything, which punch through, which grab me when I'm knackered or distracted and make me listen or make me, you know, notice. And quite often for me, that can be done with volume and having something that just has impact quite often.

0: can just mean that it needs to be loud. And this, so I wrote this music to be loud. I write a lot of, I have a band and I do albums and I do a lot of, you know, amplified music anyway. So I wrote it to imagine it being played somewhere where the drums, the electronic drums in it are loud, almost kind of clubby level drums, and the strings are amplified up to meet that volume so that it has the impact of that kind of space rather than a politer acoustic space.
1: So is it wrong then to play the piece in a concert hall?
0: Not at all, no. I think it's, maybe it'd be wrong, I mean, wrong's, I guess, a bit much, but it's, it'd be less ideal musically to play it quietly.

0: a background texture, and this, I try and write it in the score, but still it's every time I go and hear rehearsal, I'm saying the electronics need to match the level of the quartet and everything needs to be up. So yeah, no, absolutely great to play in a concert hall. It's been played in lots of concert halls, but it's the volume that gives it the impact, I think.
1: But would it work, you know, you said clubby, would it work in a club?
0: Yeah, it's been played in you know, clubby-ish contexts alongside other stuff. And yeah, you know, standing audiences, having a drink, different things. I mean, lots of my music is played in both of those contexts and I like both.
1: Quite a lot of your music, including this one, has a kind of similar contour, a build and a release. I wonder whether, well, first of all, do you think I'm right? Are you aware of this and why?
0: Yeah, I love writing music with real shape. And when I'm writing a piece, you know, as well as this kind of notation side, sort of the most important part of the process is a kind of map I draw myself, which is like a kind of almost like a schematic of the shapes of the whole piece and the kind of energy of it. And that's super important for me in terms of like working out where I'm heading. So quite often I write backwards from the end or the kind of climactic point of whatever piece I'm doing to try and make sure that whatever reveal or peak I'm either setting up as a surprise or as a kind of natural evolution in the what feels to me the most satisfying way. So that kind of pacing is super, super, super important to me.
1: Yeah, I can hear that. On today's music show on ABC Radio National, I'm Andrew Ford. I'm talking to the composer Anna Meredith. We were taking your name in vain very recently when we spoke to Claire Edwards about her new album and what she's done with your music for Dodgem Cars. maybe you could give us your angle on this. And in particular, I'd be interested to know how the commission came about. Bumps per minute.
0: It's one of those lovely kind of circuitous pieces where my studio is in Somerset House in London, which is an amazing kind of stately home building with a big courtyard in the middle. And this was during COVID. And normally Somerset House have an ice rink, and it's a kind of very beautiful, famous ice rink that people come to. And obviously during COVID, nobody could get that close to each other at that particular

how about instead of ice skating, it's bumper cars or dodgems? And then I very, very quickly shoehorned myself and said, but it's a musical installation piece as well, where I write pieces of music for each of the cars. And when the cars bump into each other, like a kind of giant shuffle, a new track takes over. So there's kind of one track playing at a time until there's a bump. And so we made this into this installation piece where each of the bumper cars had a kind of amazing suspended weight in the footwell of the car to determine the difference between like bump and a swerve. And then when you did a bump, the weight would swing, create a contact that sent a signal that triggered a new track. So it was really fun. And then it was just obviously a really fun thing to drive, because you kind of felt like Wacky Races, if you remember that back in the 80s, where suddenly you're in control and you had a little soundtrack for your moment. And then we sort of extended the pieces a little bit more into an album format, because I was quite chuffed with them.

0: That's a little of Bumps Per Minute by my guest on today's music show, Anna Meredith. The fact that that piece ended up as a work for vibraphone with electronics suggests that you are happy for your music to change shape, and there are lots of other instances as well. Is this because you want to get, you know, your money's worth out of your musical ideas, or is it almost being collegiate?
1: I used to feel very precious and not want pieces to be played out of their original context. And then I guess there was the combination that people started doing it anyway and were sending me recordings or arrangements of things they'd done. And I guess on one hand, I wanted to then take back control of that a bit and say, OK, look, if you're going to do that, here's actually how what I think that how this, you know, you've got the this is actually how the rhythm works for this track, or here's how this time signatures work, that kind of thing. And with this Bumps Per Minute stuff, it was also because in a way they're like little, I don't know, almost like little classical miniatures. There's no beats. It's all electronics, but I wrote them almost like little tiny piano miniatures. It's just sort of pure content in a way. So it kind of made sense to me that the actual notes and rhythms would work for other instrumentation. And Claire is still using a lot of the, if not all, I think, of the original electronics. So it's kind of adding new colours, which, because I think if the focuses of the original tracks were more textural and it was more based on, I don't know, a very complex atmospheric synth sound, I might feel a little less sure about how it would translate. But because ultimately these pieces and a lot of my stuff is based on notes and rhythms, then I feel, yeah, all right, I think sometimes this stuff can translate. The ingredients should work okay in other contexts.
0: And the Ligeti Quartet are serial offenders here, aren't they? Because they've taken quite a few of your pieces and made them their own.
1: Exactly. And again, I was sort of unsure how some of it would work. And full credit to the amazing viola player Rich Jones, who talked me into numerous of these arrangements and did a beautiful, sensitive and, you know, complex job where the quartet gets some really quite gnarly playing, as well as, yeah, obviously there's pieces that are just my original quartet pieces as well. And yeah, again, I was sort of maybe unsure, but these days I'm just sort of, you know, I think that quite often these arrangements are happening anyway. And so if there's projects like the Bumps Per Minute one or the Ligeti Nuck album where I can be involved and sort of sign off on the arrangements, then why not? That lets them, you know, be a little bit more collaborative, and I can keep a bit more of an eye on how the material's used.
0: I mean, perhaps we could talk about their version of Nautilus, which is a really unlikely thing to do with a string quartet, because the signature sound of it is brass.
1: I was really unsure how that was going to work. Rich did a really

really great job. And, you know, obviously it's definitely a track that was simpler to work out for the studio version of the album, because you've got to do, I mean, there's brass lines, but there's also a very anthemic rock drum almost entry. How to create those sounds using string instruments were done quite kind of creatively by Rich, lots of sort of scrapes and thwacks.

we transposed some of the sounds to make sure we had the impact they needed, and obviously they're able to be mixed in studio version differently. And then, yeah, it's another challenge for performing that stuff live.

0: On today's music show on ABC Radio National, I'm Andrew Ford. I'm talking to the composer Anna Meredith. There's a lot of production in your music, and I wonder how much a part of composition is the production. I mean, do you think about it in advance when you're making notes, when you're drawing those shapes, or does it come later? Is it tacked on? Doesn't sound tacked on?
1: I write the ingredients, so I write even tracks of mine that are entirely electronic, like the bumps per minute stuff or some of my other album tracks. I still notate it all fully in notation software, and I notate that stuff on like 10 pianos. It doesn't in a way matter what instruments I'm using in the writing stage, because it's all about checking the ingredients. And in a way, I feel like if I can make the material work using the raw ingredients of whatever instrumentation, then I know I'm in good shape when I extract the MIDI. I take the note information and put it into my electronic software to work with it, because I know that I'm not relying on the production in the same way. And also, it's not my skill set. You know, I know there's lots of people who own loads of amazing hardware synths, and I'm not writing that way. So I think about the electronics almost kind of orchestrally. I'm thinking, I need to have a high textured one, a thin sound, a warm sound, impacty bass sound, a spiky sound, which is the same kind of broad brushstroke language I would use for orchestrating a symphony orchestra. So I then go to my quite often favourite synths that I like a lot. And, you know, I will use those to kind of blend in the same way. But it is very much the last stage of the process. It's in terms of pure composition time. Even though the end product sounds like electronic music, I've spent 95% of the composing time in other planning and writing stages, and then making, you know, this is definitely a very important bit at the end, which is making sure that these materials work in the right electronic sounds, but it's definitely not the main focus.
0: Yeah, that's interesting. It leads me to ask you about where, if you think of this at all, where you think you fit compositionally. I mean, I'm asking you to put yourself in a pigeonhole, I suppose, which is a terrible thing to do. But at the back of my mind is this album that came out not so long ago from NMC, where a major work of yours was next to a major work by Alexander Gurr. And Alexander Gurr, for people who don't know, you know, became a kind of elder statesman of contemporary music in the United Kingdom. And he was part of that trio of Manchester composers with Burt Whistle and Peter Maxwell Davis. And he studied with Messiaen, and his father studied with Schoenberg. I mean, in terms of what was called new music in the 1960s and 70s, it didn't get more orthodox. Do you feel any connection with somebody like Gurr at all?
1: I mean, that was my training was very much, you know, I went to music college to study composition, and during much of my 20s and 30s, that's what I was doing. I was writing, you know, orchestral pieces for, I wasn't doing any electronics, I was writing pieces for, like, you know, out of the proms and, you know, quite a contemporary classical route. So I definitely have a lot of respect, and, you know, that's my journey. I guess now I don't really know quite if I sit in that world, but I also just, I mean, it's a bit of a cop-out answer, but I just try not to think about it very much. I just, like, you know, that piece, for example, was somebody else's compilation to put those pieces together. So, and I'm like, great, okay, that's a way for maybe somebody who, I don't know, like Gurr, might then hear my piece and hate it or love it, and vice versa for someone who might come to it via my piece. And, you know, it's exciting to hear different contexts and to be surprised one way or another. So, yeah, I don't know. I mean, I don't listen to much music myself, but I feel I can see from other people where I might sit on the bit of the Venn diagram cusp of lots of different places, but I try not to think about it and just sort of plough my own stubborn little path.
0: Yeah, I don't think that's a cop-out answer. I think that's the correct answer.
1: Oh, phew. Okay.
0: But I mean, you also now, you sometimes get tagged as classical crossover, which is everything from Einaudi to Rosalia these days. And I wonder what you think of that. Well, I mean, what you think of genre boundaries in general?
1: Well, I definitely don't think about them. You know, when I'm writing, I'm not thinking at all, okay, now I need to write a classical track or now I need to write a techno track. And I'm just literally thinking in the weeds about the nuts and bolts, the ingredients, does this work? I definitely still see common threads and the actual just raw ingredients across everything I do. And yeah, so I'm not thinking about genre. I'm just thinking about how to make stuff work. And I'm writing quite a lot of stuff for film now as well. And it's the same thing. I'm trying not to think about what type of music this is, just can I make it work in my own voice, which means that sometimes I'm not the right composer because I don't have that flexibility. I can't suddenly turn into Zimmer or John Williams or, you know, lots of other things. I can just sort of offer what I can do for better or worse. I don't like the idea of things being diluted personally. I like strong ideas with like real clarity. So I'm up to, you know, the kind of crossover term. Again, sometimes it's just semantics and people, I guess, might say that about me because I have a classical background, but my music's sometimes played in a pop context. But I don't know if it actually tells you what the music is. I think it just sometimes tells you more about the instrumentation than the actual content.
0: Yes, yes, and perhaps about the mindsets of the people who are trying to pin those labels on you as well. Mm. But when it comes to film scores, presumably people don't ask you to write scores for their films if they want Hans Zimmer or John Williams. I mean, presumably they come to you because they want some Anna Meredith.
1: I very much hope so, and I try and be super clear up front about what I can and can't do, and as much as possible, I try to temp, which is where when people are editing the film and kind of, you know, cutting it and getting it from all the raw footage into the final shape, they obviously need some music to use. And normally that's not the final music because you haven't reached that stage of the process. So I try to make sure that that is other music of mine or maybe some little early sketches so that you don't end up in this very daunting situation where suddenly someone's got really attached because they've been editing and listening to a piece of Zimmer or whatever for months and months, and then you've got to try and replace that. So that's a tricky one.
0: I was told that temp music is usually Gabriel's oboe.
1: I haven't come across that particular. I think I would feel quite panicked if that ever crops up.
0: Being a composer is an isolated job. I mean, you sort of hope to be left alone to get on with it. But you've got a band as well, which is not isolating. Are these different sides of the same impulse, or is it a different career altogether?
1: I think I like the mix. You're right that to a certain degree of the writing process, you just have to get on with it, and it is your job and your responsibility to do it probably on my own. But I have lots of other people who might help me with mixing and recording and playing different instrumental parts or collaborating on, you know, creating in parts in that way. So

0: I'm glad that I now have this more collaborative side, and with people I like, you know, people I've been working with for a really long time, friends, because, yeah, it can be really isolating, which I can't quite unpick as to whether that's why I made a band. I think I just missed performing. I mean, I grew up playing, played clarinet, played in lots of youth orchestras, and the idea of suddenly that as a composer you're not allowed to be involved in actually getting the stuff out there felt weird to me. So I think I'm really glad that I get to both do the stuff behind the scenes and then be part of thinking about how to best bring it, you know, so people can hear it.
1: Anna Meredith, thank you very much for talking to me on The Muse Show.
0: Thanks for having me.

Moon Moons by Anna Meredith, and you can hear the Omega Ensemble playing her piece. I think we decided it's pronounced Tugamo, as part of their Howl concerts, the 2nd to the 6th of May. You'll find the details on the Music Show's website. You're listening to The Music Show on ABC Radio National, and I'm Andrew Ford. The US-based Australian composer Sophia Bruce has this series of performances called Set Pieces, and they're continuing. They're semi-improvised song cycles based on the works of various 20th century writers, not a million miles actually from what Gela Rapoor was telling us she does with Persian poetry last week. Sophia is back in Australia. She's collaborating with the writer Andrea Goldsmith to create a song cycle based on the last poems of Dorothy Porter, Andrea's late partner. Dorothy Porter's work is quite cinematic. It's also very appealing to musicians. I put one of her poems, in fact her last poem, to music in a piece called Last Words, but she has been associated with Jonathan Mills particularly, and also Paul Grabowski. And we're going to start with a previous collaboration between Dorothy Porter and Paul Grabowski and Katie

0: If Snakes Could Fly, that's From Before Time Could Change Us. It's the collaboration that Katie Noonan, who we heard there with Paul Grabowski, had with the late Dorothy Porter back in 2005. Dorothy Porter's words are also the context for Lifelines, which is a song cycle which is coming up by composer Sophia Bruce, also with Paul Grabowski. And we can't hear it yet because it's improvised, in actual fact. It's a great pleasure to welcome Sophia Bruce to the music show. Hello.
1: Hi, Andy.

0: Thanks for having me.
1: And also to welcome back Andrea Goldsmith, who was Dorothy Porter's partner. Hello, Andy.
2: Mm. Hi, Andy.
1: Sophia, maybe we could talk about the set pieces project, and including perhaps you could explain why it's set pieces, because they're not quite set, are they? They're the opposite of set.
0: I guess it wasn't my own little private joke to myself. Basically, a few years ago, I started focusing on this as a project and seeing it as a site of interest for me to basically create a series of performances that were bringing together collections of poetry by particular 20th century, 21st century poets and writing librettos around them and then creating song cycles. And song cycles as a form is something that, well, for a long time I've certainly admired them. They're such beautiful forms to dance in musically, and I feel as an audience member too, there's something quite romantic about them, I think. And I called it set pieces because, well, it's a play on words. You know, you think about the set piece, it was the highly choreographed, the highly detailed and put together composed part of a piece of work or a film. I suppose I wanted to play with audiences' expectations around what they feel formal composition is and how they receive and understand what it is that they hear and view. And improvisation and jazz music, which is my original background, as a form, it sits in a bit of a paradox because on the one hand, we prepare our whole lives through the study or the practice or the interests in improvisation for that moment when one stands on a stage or in a room and creates. And I suppose I feel that that's it's a precious form to work with. It's a precious frame and way to work. And I think no less compositional than perhaps dots on a page. It's just a different method. So I wanted to create a project that allowed me to, I guess, dance in the words of great poets with musicians I adore.
1: And it's nice that it's a framework, really, isn't it, for work, as much as anything that you can take, I suppose, any writer and work with any musicians and off you go again. Why Dorothy Porter?
0: She exists as a sort of mythic great figure in the psyche of Australian writing and of literature. And I was speaking to Veronica from Melbourne Writers Festival, the director, talking to her about this project, Set Pieces, and just this interest I have in exploring different poets. And she suggested Dorothy, and I sort of gasped because there's something that feels very hallowed about the work of Dorothy. And I certainly wasn't sure that we would do it or whether Andrea would be willing to allow us to explore things this way and for me to approach the work of Dorothy, but very happily she said yes. But before this in the series, I've focused on Alejandro Pizarnik, who's a brilliant Argentinian poet, and also Deborah Vogel, a wonderful earlier 20th century Polish poet. And as you said, as a format, it's lovely for me because it allows me to, create a situation that feels creative and dynamic for me as a maker, where I can work with different musicians and with different bodies of text. It's a very special process, and I've loved working with Andrea on this.
1: Andrea Goldsmith, let me come to you. The poems that Sophia is working with are all, I think I'm right in saying, from the Bee Hut, which is the collection of Dorothy Porter's late poetry. Apart from its lateness, is there something, do you think, that unites these works?
2: Yes, I think so. And Dot would have said this too. The Bee Hut was nearly completed when she died in December 2008. I've got her response to it. There was a depth to this collection that I don't think was in the previous collections, one that actually reflected, well, she was diagnosed with cancer in 2004 and she died nearly 5 years later. And even though she was well for, you know, most of that time, she said herself that she had developed a different way of looking at things. She was less flighty, I could put it that way. more grounded.
1: Yes, she actually did, in one of the poems, I forget which one it is now, she talks about being well.
2: Yes.
1: In the poem itself. Her music, appealed to composers, not just Paul Grabowski and Katie Noonan.

0: but also, well, particularly Jonathan Mills, because they collaborated on various works, including a couple of operas. Was music important to Dot?
1: Absolutely. In fact, she said that without the Beatles, she would not have become a poet. And I'll tell you, I have here, she made me a playlist of the Bee Hut music. Oh. She always wrote to music. I think you knew that, Andy. And anyway, she wrote me the Bee Hut music playlist, and there are 25 items on it. Oh. And I won't go through them all, but listen to this. Tina Turner, The Pretenders, David Bowie, George Michael, Elvis Costello, Patti Smith, Elvis Presley, Daddy Cool, Lou Reed, Donovan, and a whole lot of other people. That's what she wrote the Bee Hut to. You work it out.
0: I mean, the amazing thing is that they've got words, those all of those pieces of
1: That's
0: music.
1: Right.
0: So, I mean, you'd think they would get in the way of composing new words, wouldn't you?
1: Well, you would, and I actually asked her about this. She rarely wrote to classical music, and in fact, at the time that we met, she was not well-versed at all in classical music. She had an LP of Rossini overtures and, of course, Bizet's Carmen, because she'd written to that. And that was just about it. But she took something from the mood of the music. She didn't know how it quite worked, but it certainly did work. But when I had a look at the Bee Hut music, it just made me smile, because it seems that those tracks have absolutely nothing to do with these very, very rich poems.
2: But I'm a bit in shock. I did not know about this. But I think, Andy Goldsmith, you didn't tell me that on purpose, I suspect. You didn't want that to cloud my relationship to the poems.
1: There was that also, because, I mean, it was so interesting. Dot was very musical in her writing. Mm-hmm. But, you know, she wasn't the sort of person to go singing around the house. I would do that. So it was actually very instrumental, really instrumental. So, and yes, I deliberately didn't tell you
2: that's a good playlist.
0: On today's music show, we're talking about the poetry of Dorothy Porter with her partner, Andrea Goldsmith, and the woman who is about to sing some of the poems in the Bee Hut, and that is Sophia Bruce. We can actually hear a little of a previous version of Set Pieces. Perhaps you could set this up for us. It's a couple of minutes from the Lincoln Center in New York.
2: Indeed. So this was a performance done last year at the Lincoln Center in New York City, which is where I'm partially based these days. I've been based in New York for about 10 years now, but come back to Australia often. And we performed a compendium, a collection of poems by Alejandro Pizarnik, a wonderful, devastating poet and writer and voice who very tragically ended her life too soon. She was an Argentinian Jewish writer who wrote very beautiful, plaintive, human poems. So we created a cycle, and this is myself and Kit Downs, late last year.

0: That's a sample of Sophia Bruce with Kit Downs playing piano there, and the words of Alejandro Pizarnik, recorded in the Lincoln Center in New York City last year. That's part of the Set Pieces project, which we're talking about on today's music show with Sophia and also Andrea Goldsmith. And Andrea, maybe we could finish with you, because you're going to read a poem from the Beehive for us to finish with. How I did you suggest these particular poems?
1: No, I gave the Bee Hut to Sophia and she chose. But there's something about Dorothy's work that composers have seen, from you to Jonathan Mills to Paul to Brett Dean. It's quite extraordinary. And now Sophia Bruce. She would love it. She would absolutely love it. And in her place, I actually love it. So there we are. The poem I'm going to read is one that Sophia is using, and it's called Things.
0: Well, let's listen to that. But before you read it, I'm going to say thank you very much indeed for coming in to the music show. And thank you also, Sophia Bruce, for coming in. And I look forward to hearing the fruits of your labours with Paul Grabowski.
2: Thank you so much, Andy. It's a pleasure to be
1: Andy.
2: Here.
1: Things. Wafting, half hallucinating with brain fatigue through Berlin's massive Pergamon Museum, I think how strange, how sobering that our things outlive us. Whether it's the gleaming loot of gold jewellery and silver plate, or the splash of vivid, intimate usefulness in the broken ceramic jug. Things outlive our sweetest, most durable friends. Things solidly, persistently outlive our wildest loves, where we fling ourselves into the heart of the black spitting fire and declare we'll live here forever. We bury our friends, we sink in their clay and weep. We walk in time, dripping wet with remorseless common sense out of love's fabulizing flame. It's just our things that survive, dissolving in the end even the most sticky of our clutching smudges.
0: Andrea Goldsmith reading Things by her late partner Dorothy Porter. Lifelines, a song cycle based on the late works of Dorothy Porter by Sophia Bruce and Paul Grabowski, premieres at

0: Hello, I'm Larissa Berendt. Tony McAvoy, Louise Taylor, Stephen Page, Linda Burney and Tony Birch. As we look back over my 10 years of hosting Speaking Out, I'm bringing you some of my favourite people and conversations. This week, trailblazing First Nations creatives, politicians and legal practitioners. Be impressed, be inspired by First Nations changemakers. That's coming up on Speaking Out here on Radio National after the latest ABC News.
1: ABC News with Andrew Kaloupas. The German Defence Minister, Boris Pistorius, says Washington's decision to withdraw 5,000 troops from his country was foreseeable, but the continued presence of US forces in Germany and America is in both countries' interests. NATO says it's seeking clarification after the Pentagon said it was withdrawing 15% of its troops in Germany over the coming year. The BBC's Joe Inwood has more.
2: Germany is home to the biggest US military presence in Europe, hosting more than 36,000 active duty troops. But amidst deteriorating relations between President Trump and Chancellor Merz, that number is set to fall by about 5,000 over the next year. It comes amidst a wider US realignment to focus more on the Asia-Pacific region and follows previous signals from Mr. Trump that he will reduce the US military commitment to Europe.
1: The Federal Energy Minister says no matter how prepared Australia is, the cost of fuel will remain high while the Strait of Hormuz is closed. Chris Bowen has provided his weekly update on fuel supplies, noting more ships arrived in April than January before the conflict in the Middle East began. He says 92 shiploads of fuel arrived in April and deliveries of another 4 billion litres of fuel have been secured in the next 4 weeks.
3: Australia is very well placed, given all the steps the government and industry working together have taken over the last 6 weeks or so. We are now in a position where we can say we are very well placed to weather this storm, but it would be better if the storm ended.
1: Police say the streets of Alice Springs have been relatively calm since rioting 2 days ago, as its Indigenous community mourns 5-year-old Kumanjai little baby. 47-year-old Jefferson Lewis is expected to be charged tomorrow over her abduction and murder. Here's Courtney Barrett-Peters in Darwin.
4: The grief is still overpouring in Alice Springs. Today marks exactly 1 week since Kumanjai little baby was last seen at the Old Timers Aboriginal Town Camp, which sits on the southern side of Alice Springs. It's also now been 3 days since her body was discovered. So much of that community is engaging in sorry business, which is a traditional term to help Indigenous people grieve and mourn through the loss of a loved one. Now, the loss of this little girl hasn't only disrupted the Aboriginal community, but it's gripped the whole nation with a number of online fundraisers set up to help support the little girl's family going forward.
1: The family of jailed Iranian Nobel Peace Prize laureate Narges Mohammadi says her continued detention amounts to a direct threat to her life. Here's Kaveh Akbari.
5: Mohammadi has been hospitalised in Iran after what her foundation describes as a catastrophic deterioration in her health. The 54-year-old activist reportedly lost consciousness twice and suffered a severe cardiac arrest after months of inadequate medical care in prison. She won the 2023 Nobel Peace Prize for her campaign for women's rights and against the death penalty. Her family is calling for all charges linked to her peaceful human rights work to be dropped, warning her transfer to hospital may have come too late.
1: The UN Refugee Agency says the increased cost of shipping due to the war in the Middle East is impacting the delivery of aid to refugees in the wider region and Africa. It says shipping rates for supply countries from supply companies, countries, had increased by nearly a fifth. A UN spokeswoman, Carlotta Wolf, says aid to Sudan especially is taking up to 25 days longer to deliver.
6: The brutal conflict has entered now its fourth year, and which is currently the largest displacement crisis in the world, the cost of delivering aid has doubled in recent months, while rerouted shipments around the Cape of Good Hope add up to 25 days in delivery times.
1: To sport, and in the NRL, the Sydney Roosters have climbed into the top four after a 38-24 win over the Broncos at the Sydney Football Stadium. Here's Brett Spring.
7: A second-minute Ali Cherry-Evans try set the tone for the home side, who would find themselves leading 30 points to nil early in the second half. But despite missing Adam Reynolds, their captain, through

0: Cushion in that second half, the Broncos ran in four tries in a 15-minute space to close the gap to 6 points. But a penalty goal to Sam Walker and a try for Reece Robson saw the Roosters through for their fifth straight victory. Earlier, the Warriors made it four wins in a row with their 36-14 win over Parramatta, and the Canberra Raiders beat the Gold Coast Titans 28 points to 12. Brett Sprigg, ABC Sports, Sydney.
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8: First Nations creatives, politicians and legal practitioners. This is Speaking Out. I'm Larissa Behrendt. Our 10-year birthday celebration of my stepping in as host of Speaking Out continues as I pull together some of the inspiring conversations we've had over that time. It's also a moment to reflect on the achievements and excellence of the First Nations community. This week, you'll hear from Tony McAvoy, Louise Taylor, Stephen Page, Linda Burney and Tony Birch. Linda Burney is an incredible woman. I've known her since I was about 11 years old, and from that moment she was an inspiration. From her grassroots work with the Aboriginal Education Consultative Group, her time in the bureaucracy, her role with the Council for Aboriginal Reconciliation, first Indigenous woman elected to the New South Wales Parliament, first Indigenous woman elected to the Federal House of Representatives. There she served as Minister for Indigenous Australians in the Albanese government before stepping down at the last federal election. But before we hear from Linda Burney, Tony McAvoy is a wordy man, a leading barrister and Australia's first Indigenous senior counsel. He's been a guest on the program numerous times over the past decade. His insights into legal issues pertaining to First Nations people and communities have been invaluable. He's been a staunch defender of First Nations rights, but has also mentored through several generations of young First Nations lawyers.
9: I grew up in the Brisbane suburb of Inala. I was born in Brisbane, and my father and my mother married the year before I was born and got an Aboriginal Development Commission loan to buy a house in Inala, and they were the first in our extended family to ever have a housing loan. And I grew up in that suburb. There are a lot of Aboriginal families in my street, but a lot of European migrants as well. And so it was regarded as a bit of a rough neighbourhood in Brisbane terms, but I thought it was a fantastic place to grow up. We found it to be a bit tight economically as I was growing up. I wouldn't say that I was economically privileged in any way. My father, bless his soul, he was a scaffolder, but succumbed to alcoholism and was a serious alcoholic when he passed away at the age of 50 and did a couple of stretches in the Queensland correctional system just in relation to drink driving. But his influence was quite profound on me. He started out trying to teach me and prepare me for a world which he saw as incredibly unfair. He was kept on Cherbourg Aboriginal Reserve until he was 17 when my grandfather got an exemption certificate to leave Cherbourg. That was 1957, so only 7 years before I was born. He railed against that his whole life, and from when I was a young boy, he would tell me, you know, don't let anybody tell you that you can't do something. You can do whatever you want. And he was a boxer. He did some professional boxing. My grandfather was a boxer too. And so he put me into the ring. I think it was at the age of five when I started. And he taught me how to box, and he taught me his style of boxing. And that served me well as I grew up. I think his understanding and appreciation of how unjust society was really affected me. Looking back now, and I didn't appreciate it at the time, but looking back now, I think that he had a real expectation that following the 67 referendum, things would change and there would be a profound change in Australia, and he didn't see that. By the time he passed away, really quite bitter about many things, including the way Aboriginal people are treated in this country. I saw the injustice that occurred. You know, I saw it

0: up with it. I watched the police turn up to some event and just pick the Aboriginal kids out and arrest them. I saw them, people getting bashed. I saw then when I started as an article clerk, similar people, sometimes the same people, going to court and telling their version to the magistrate, only to hear the magistrate say that they preferred the version of the police officers and find them guilty nevertheless. All of those different aspects were quite formative for me. The other aspect I think that I benefited greatly from was the steadfast nature of my mother. As she was always there, and we stayed in that house all the way through our childhood. In fact, she only moved out a couple of years ago, and so we had the benefit of a stable household, somewhere to live, and we saw many of our relatives, both from my mother's side, the European side, but from Dad's side, coming and staying with us, including my auntie's children, my little brothers and sisters. And many other members of the family coming to stay with us from time to time. And, it's interesting that when I grew up and got married and have had kids of my own, many of my family have come from Queensland to come and stay with us here in Sydney and stayed for extended periods. And I'm comfortable that that's a more natural state of affairs than living alone.
1: Yes, I always find silence unsettling, having grown up in a fairly crowded household as well. But I just want to take you back to one part of that journey. What led you to become an article clerk? Somebody of your background wasn't a usual pathway to go from the streets of Inala into the law. What was it that shaped your decision to pursue that as a career?
0: I had at some points considered studying law, but I wasn't entirely serious about it. I went from high school, finishing with a score sufficient to get into university, and I got an offer to go to the Griffith University to study an arts degree, and I went to the local Inala Family Education Centre there and saw one of the aunties who was a counsellor, and she said, "Oh, just go into the legal service. They might have a job for you to get some money while you're waiting to start university so you can get to Griffith." And I went there, and the principal legal officer interviewed me and looked at my marks and knew my family and told me that he knew my family. And said, "You know, how about you think about a more permanent job, and I'll offer you sort of articles of clerkship if you'll study law or you can change your preferences." And that's what I did after speaking to my parents about it. So I wasn't that sure whether it was something I wanted to do. I had my heart set on being a full-time student, and had visions of myself lying around in the quad of some university grounds and having a fairly leisurely life. And as it turned out, I went straight into a sort of very hectic Brisbane Aboriginal Legal Service and studying four nights a week. So it was quite the opposite of what I'd intended. And truly, I didn't know whether it was something I could do when I started. I was racked with the sort of self-doubt that comes from, I think, from being an Aboriginal person in Queensland.
1: And it must have been a time when there were so few other Aboriginal people working as lawyers. As you mentioned, there was very big community-controlled legal service system that had been set up, but few people who'd actually studied law and become lawyers. You were one of the first. What was the landscape like at that time for somebody like you entering the profession?
0: In Brisbane, there were no legal practitioners from the Aboriginal or Torres Strait Islander community. There was one other law student who was a couple of years ahead of me, Jackie Payne, and she went on to be the first Aboriginal lawyer in Queensland and the first, I think, Aboriginal magistrate in Queensland. And Jackie suffered, I think, from the same thing that I did, that we didn't really have those role models or mentors to guide us and to keep us safe and to show us how to do it. I always carried the feeling that I wasn't sure whether I was good enough, as bizarre as it seems, but that's, you know, the overwhelming view about Aboriginal people in

0: I wore a lot of that, and you know, it took me some time to overcome that.
1: One of the areas that you've worked in extensively as a lawyer, and particularly your time at the bar, is native title and land rights. And you've spoken a bit about what the landscape was like in terms of the, you know, the criminal justice system, the over-policing, but it was true to say that when you were growing up, there wasn't any real structural recognition of land rights or and certainly not native title, that would come later. But I was just wondering, from your perspective, what have you seen in terms of the work you've done across the country, the impact of native title and land rights legislation and the return of land to the Aboriginal communities you've worked with?
0: It's an interesting question, and one that I have to be a little bit cautious about answering, seeing as in July last year I was appointed as the Australian Law Reform Commissioner reviewing certain parts of the Native Title Act. But I'll say this much. Over time, I think we will come to appreciate that the native title process, as brutal as it can be, with all of its disadvantages, has allowed us to reform our language groups and nations in a way that we might not otherwise have been able to. And had over the previous 100 or 150 years been subjected to policies and legislation designed to break down those language groups and connections to our country. And so we've been at the process since 1992 of trying to rebuild that which there was an incredibly concerted effort to break down. And it hasn't been easy, and it's still going to be difficult. And those relationships with each other and with country are being rebuilt. But I think we've got now the foundation for people to speak across regions and states and across the continent with the solid foundation that they are speaking on behalf of their country, and they're able to speak for country in a way that we couldn't have done 40 years ago.
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0: Just don't talk to fill a gap. When you've got something to say, then say it. And of course, and you'd relate to this, coming through the various iterations of my life, often being the only Aboriginal person and sometimes the only step back and say, well, the referendum was beaten in every state. We've got to remember the silver linings, and one of them is that 6 million Australians voted with us.
1: Former Minister for Indigenous Australians, Linda Burney. She's paved the way for generations of aspiring Indigenous political and social advocates. You also heard from Tony McAvoy SC, one of our most influential changemakers. This is Speaking Out. I'm Larissa Berendt.

0: Esther Perel.
1: Many conflicts are about power. Power is when I dismiss what you're bringing up. Power is when I magnify a problem.
0: And Professor Adam Grant.
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3: Tony Burch is one of Australia's most accomplished and respected storytellers. He grew up in Fitzroy, a suburb in inner city Melbourne, and has been writing short stories, poetry and novels since the 1980s. Like many First Nations creatives, he says a lot of his work has been influenced by his upbringing and the challenges he faced in childhood. Tony has shown a willingness to use his creative talent to draw attention to a number of social issues impacting First Nations people. I've had him on the show every time he's released a new book. I first met Tony when I was in my early 20s, just out of law school, and we've remained friends over the years. It's been a privilege to watch his impressive literary career.
4: Well, I think that if you take family violence, I don't know if my circumstances are peculiar, but I've never thought that writing about family violence is a taboo area or that it's more difficult. I think there is a particular responsibility. I think particularly the way you portray female characters if you're writing a story about family violence, because even though they're women who are obviously suffering violence at the hands of men, I'm at pains to give qualities of strength, of agency and determination to women because they reflect the lives of women that I grew up with. So, yes, yeah, not a secret to revealing a secret to say I came out of a house of quite horrific family violence and a suburb where I saw a lot of violence as a kid. I'm very fortunate that my mother has been a person who would never not speak about family violence. In other words, she would never be silent. She would never agree to not expose a man who had been violent towards a woman. So when I grew up in my family, not in the wider culture, speaking about violence was acceptable and almost required. So when I write a story about family violence, I feel strangely, I know the word mightn't seem right, I feel comfortable with the writing. I am, though, at pains to think and consider how I deal with that issue, how my readers may understand that issue. And again, the portrayal of women in particular, I mean, I have to admit I'm not someone who thinks of the male characters in my stories around violence who have to be more rounded. You know, they're poets by the day and wife beaters by the night or something. I tend to think that the male characters in my fiction reflect the men that I knew, that they are largely men who are really problematic and men that I didn't like growing up around.
3: I have to say, as a female reader, I've always been struck by your ability to write strong female characters, and I often identify with them. There are many through this collection, but I'm also thinking of books of yours like The White Girl. And there is something, it's more than just the stoic resilience of women. There is real agency there, and I think that's what brings them alive.
4: Yeah, and I think that the two reasons for that are I'm surrounded by those sort of women all my life. So I grew up amongst my mother and grandmother primarily, and I two sisters who are, you know, they could stop a train, my sisters. And I have four, as I said, four daughters who are all loving but, you know, quite assertive and strong women. So I've always been in a life of women. And I suppose in myself that, you know, it's not a form of what you might call androgynous writing, but as a child I was always quizzical about issues of gender and my own identity as a male, in the sense that not in the sense of sexuality, but in the sense of, again, of culture and psychologically. So when I saw men around me acting with violence towards women when I was a kid, I remember, as odd as it might sound to some people, when I was about five or six, I wished I was one of my sisters. I didn't want to grow up to be a man. I thought I would rather grow up to be a woman because women don't act the way that men do. So I was fascinated by the contradiction of women primarily suffering violence, but the fact that women didn't, in my case or in our community, exhibit

0: That's music from Troy Cassar-Daly. It's a beautifully written song called Shadows on the Hill.
1: Hello, it's Lisa Leong from This Working Life, helping to make your work life better with advice from the world's top experts, like psychotherapists.

0: tendencies of violence, I thought, oh, it would be better to be a woman than a man.
1: Well, that does give some insight into why you capture those characters so well. I asked you earlier about what it was like or how you approached putting the collection together, but in terms of looking back over the enormous body of work that you'd done, what were your reflections on that? And did you see, I guess, a personal evolution in your skills as a writer or your development as a writer?
0: Yeah, I didn't make as many spelling mistakes. It's interesting because if I look at my first collection, Shadowboxing, and we chose stories from that, I think if I go back over that, there are things that I would do differently, and I think that there are ways that I've improved as a writer, but even still, the essence of those stories I really love. I'm still proud of those stories. So, yes, you do develop and you should get better, but you have to be careful that you don't get worse. So by that I mean it's good to remember what it is you started doing, and what you continue to do is essentially, yeah, I'm a relatively direct writer. People might say that I write sparse prose, or that's a bit hackneyed and cliched, but yeah, I think the worst thing you could do is start to think you're great, or start to think you're now an accomplished writer, and start to write in ways that are wanky, basically. So I think that if you look at the later novels of older male writers who have been in the game for a long time, there's a tendency to think that maybe they should have gone out a bit earlier. And I have a belief that it's a bit like being an aging football player. You'd be better off leaving when you had a good season than if you got dropped.
1: Just finally, what are you hoping people will take from this collection?
0: Well, I think that obviously you hope that they enjoy your writing. That's straightforward. I think more importantly is that what I would really hope is that they do, as you alluded to, I hope that they value the lives of the characters in this collection. And I do hope it helps people think and reflect about what sort of society we live in, and possibly what sort of society we want to live in. So whether talking about the themes that you raise, whether it be about violence against women, whether it be about racism against Aboriginal and Torres Strait Islander people, or just the mistreatment of disadvantaged people generally, I'm writing stories that challenge the notion that Australia is anything like a so-called lucky country, anything like a country of the fair go, which it's neither of those, and recent years has shown to be the case, so that I hope people feel that those around us who are less fortunate and those around us who treat the less fortunate in a negative way, that we need to stand up around those issues, and we need to support people who are marginalised, and people like me. Yeah, well, I'm in a position of relative power, so I have a good job, I have a good salary, I can be on the radio with Larissa Barrant, that I use that opportunity to provide a voice where I can for those people through my characters.
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4: It's more what it means to others, I think, to be honest, in terms of how it's impacted me. I think of it in a way that it's not everything, but it's not nothing, if that makes sense, to borrow a term that Julia Gillard used in relation to her gender. It's professionally, obviously, a huge deal for me, but in terms of how my appointment has been received in the community, that's where I take my cue about its significance and its relevance. And I have been overwhelmed by warm wishes and messages of pride and happiness at my appointment from people in the Aboriginal community here in Canberra. And that has been incredibly rewarding and made me quite emotional in terms of the pride that others have taken in my appointment and the significance of it for them about my Aboriginality and my appointment. And I suppose I've always been a proponent of the idea that you can't be what you can't see. So the idea that I might be something, my appointment might be someone to aspire to or to take comfort from or inspiration.

0: question from is lovely and incredibly humbling as well.
1: Of course, I would join that sentiment that the community are very proud of you. Yeah. And it was a wonderful appointment for all of us to see you in that position. But perhaps no one more proud than your dad, who is a very high-profile member of our community.
0: Look, I think my parents would be proud of me no matter what I did. And they've been enormous influences on my life and continue to be. But yes, my mum and dad were incredibly proud, and it's something to be able to achieve something that you know is going to mean something to your family and in particular to my parents. It's really nice to feel the impact of that pride.
1: What first attracted you to studying law and becoming a lawyer in the first place?
0: I'm often asked that question, and so it's something I reflect on quite a lot, actually. And I suppose when I think about it, it comes back to what I was able to identify a knowledge of the law provided, and that is power. And I don't mean power in the sinister sense. I mean power in terms of being able to influence and speak back to power, I suppose. So to me, a knowledge of the law and an understanding of how it operates and impacts rights and obligations meant a capacity to speak to power from a position of knowledge and with the capacity to influence. And to me, that then reflected a capacity to impact social justice and equality and outcomes, in particular, obviously, for Aboriginal people, but for people more generally who might need assistance navigating the law.
1: And for you, in terms of the creation of that worldview, that strong sense of social justice, who was influential in the shaping of that?
0: Really, it has to come back to my parents, I think, and the way that they shaped a strong sense of right and wrong within me, and a strong sense of public service and putting a premium on public service and service to community. And I think that their influence in relation to my moral compass and my ethical compass sat well with the law and being able to navigate the sort of black and white and grey that exists in the law. So obviously over my career I've had people that have inspired me and influenced me from a professional perspective, but in terms of setting me on a course and encouraging me on a course of achievement, it would have to be my parents as being my biggest influences. And then over the years, as I made professional and personal connections, there have been other people that have inspired and guided me around that. In my early years as a student, Larissa, you were one of them, of course, and Professor Megan Davis, my partner Joe, who supports me in everything I do and allows me to pursue the things I want to pursue. Aunty Pat Anderson is an Aboriginal woman who is just an absolute hero of mine. And Aunty Pat Turner is another Aboriginal woman who I just looked up to so much as a young Aboriginal woman, because they had the capacity, I guess, in the way that I've identified as having that capacity to talk to power. I was able to identify them as women who had that capacity.
1: It's interesting too, and I feel very chuffed I'm in that list, but which is such a great list. But it's interesting how often I ask that question and Pat Anderson and Pat Turner come up.
0: Is that right?
1: Yeah, absolutely. Yeah. And I think that's a lovely testament. And of course, one of the areas where they've been very strong in addressing an issue facing our community, which you've also had a particular interest in, is the area of family violence. Mm. From your perspective as someone who's been a practitioner in the area, what are the challenges of dealing with cases of this nature?
0: One of the main challenges is imposing the criminal law, usually, on these sorts of matters in situations where people continue to have relationships with each other, whether those relationships are as a couple, for instance, or as ex-partners needing to co-parent children, or as a mother and son, or as a grandmother and granddaughter. The law is imposing itself in those relationships in circumstances where the law would seek to deal with them in absolutes, and human nature doesn't often work that way. And so one of the challenges that I've observed over the years is creating solutions for people that allow those relationships to continue because people want them to continue, or because they're obliged for those relationships to continue. For instance, if people are

0: separated but have to co-parent children they have together. We have to get more sophisticated, I think, at providing solutions that take account of the need and wants of people as those relationships move forward once the law has intervened. And that requires honest conversations and nuanced conversations, and also a political will around the funding of solutions identified in those conversations.
1: You've focused your work on Aboriginal women in a number of ways, including your time as chair of the Women's Legal Centre in the ACT. For people who ask why specific women's legal services are needed, what do you say?
0: I say that there's a whole range of reasons why women are particularly vulnerable legally, and that can arise through situations where they suffer violence within relationships and, for instance, want to separate and need a service that understands the vulnerabilities created by being a victim of violence or abuse. And so I've always very staunchly defended the necessity of gendered legal services and feminist legal services. And my work with the Women's Legal Centre over the years only convinced me further of that. And that's not to say that other people can't be vulnerable and legally vulnerable, and I know they can because I've seen it, but the necessity for a women's specific legal service is in my mind obvious and clear. When you look at the statistics, particularly around the number of women who suffer violence and abuse and the need for them to be in a service that understands the impact of that and can help them legally charter the consequences of it.
1: You've worked for both the ACT and Commonwealth Directors of Public Prosecution, and your most recent role was as Deputy Chief Executive of Legal Aid ACT. What are some of the key trends you've noticed working at the coalface of Aboriginal people and their interactions with the criminal justice system?
0: One of the concerning trends is the increasing role of mental health and mental illness in the lives of people, Aboriginal people who are engaging with the criminal justice system. That is something I have noticed appearing more regularly as both a prosecutor and a defence lawyer. And that's something I think the criminal justice system has to come to grips with in terms of dealing with people appropriately and with a solution, long-term solutions in mind, both that protect the community and assist a perpetrator to rehabilitate. Mental illness seems to feature more and more in the lives of people that come before the court. The other aspect to that is the use of drugs and alcohol, if not as a siloed issue, but to medicate the manifestations of mental illness or the symptoms of mental illness that people are suffering. Overall, I suppose what I'm expressing is a trend towards more complex cases, more complex individuals presenting to the criminal justice system, both as victims and witnesses to crime and perpetrators of it, and a system, I suppose, straining to provide solutions to those users of the system.
2: This is Speaking Out.
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4: Well, I suppose I had an earlier relationship with the producers, especially Rick Birch and his company, which were the production sort of producing house that work with Frank Sartor, the Lord Counsel, and the whole SOCOC Olympic Committee at that time. I had worked with Peter and my brother David Page and a small creative team that were part of the handover in Atlanta, Georgia. We did the 1996 handover, which means it's a little story you create and identify Sydney and the country. The message stick then goes back 4 years later, obviously, to 2000. So I had sort of had my foot in the door, I guess, in sense of being part of the creative team. So look, at that stage, I think, you know, Bangarra was, you know, really birthed, you know, I joined Bangarra in the early 90s, and I suppose creating mainstream stories in the performing arts led me to be in

0: interest of Rick Burch and his team when they were doing the handover in 96. So I think it was just a natural progression from there. And look, I was young and full of energy, and I was probably wonderfully cocky and confident. And I was an artist, I was working in the mainstream, foot in each world. I had my brothers, I had a clan of great First Nations artists working with me that were all a part of Bangarra. So, once again, it's not a one-man band in these situations. I was able to, accept the invitation, I guess, with the clan of mob that I was working with at Bangarra.
1: Sound like you took it in your stride, but it was a daunting. What was your creative vision for bringing First Nations culture and storytelling to a stage that was going to be watched by billions around the world?
0: Yeah, look, I was very fortunate because also Rick Burch around that time after 96 Atlanta handover, he created a creative arts retreat, which was all these artists from all walks of life, Australian, non-Indigenous. And it was lucky Rhoda Roberts at that time was invited by Rick, and Rhoda and I got together, and it was really great. Like, we were just, Rhoda was responsible working with Gina Hall and Julie Walsh, and there was a whole creative operational team to make this work. So Rhoda was sort of wearing the creative artistic producer's hat, I guess, and she had known that I had worked on the handover, and my creative team were involved in that. So from out of that retreat, I think each segment in the opening ceremony, and obviously Rhoda and I, along with the creative team, David Page, Peter England, Steve Francis, Jennifer Irwin, a whole group of people, Jacopo Mania and Russell Page, Francis Ring, there was a whole group of us, Matthew Doyle. We were all responsible for the 8 to 9 minute Indigenous segment, which was called Awakening. So we just started dreaming and thinking of ideas. To think about the vision now, I'm just reflecting as I close my eyes, like, all the contacts and the inside the creative cave of connections and creative artistic connections that from my college days at the Aboriginal and the Dance Centre, which is now called NASDA, and then the early days of Bangarra, that traditional and contemporary connections came from the backyard of Bangarra. Jacopo Mania had worked with me. He agreed to be the leading sort of knowledge carrier that would steer the First Nations Awakening section. And talking with him, talking with Rhoda, also the Central Desert women, they were very instrumental in my, they were my teachers from my day of college and connecting with them professionally when I worked with Bangarra. So I was able to draw on all those connections that I had established in Bangarra, meaning all those great song men and women and stories that were from the north. But before I did that, I was able to talk with elders and Matthew Doyle and Peter Strawn and a mob from the Eora Nation about the idea of creating a ceremony where we invite Aboriginal and Torres Strait communities from the north that wanted to bring a gift to the Eora Nation people, but also empower the future of the Eora Nation clans. And that was through bringing together 500 youth secondary students that was led by Peter Strawn and Matthew Doyle, mainly Matthew Doyle, a Dharawal, Dharawal man. And he helped me conduct the clans of the Eora Nation and the youth of it, and how they embraced all these other different clans that came to bring their gift to the ceremony. So it was almost like a collection of diverse of north, south, east, west of Aboriginal and Torres Strait Islander cultures bringing their story message to Eora Nation, and we sort of built from there.
1: Again, you make it sound like you took it all in your stride, but the logistics of all of that must have just been enormous.
0: Yeah, that's where Rhoda was good. See, Rhoda Roberts was great. Like, we were, the crazy thing too is, for us to hold rehearsals for the different clan stories, whether it was Yolngu, there was Menangri.

0: of Remengedi, Noma Yirrkala. There was Saibai, Miriam, Cultures. There was 250 kids represented from Cairns from connections to Saibai, along with the 500 youth of the Eora Nation. So there was these connections of stories that were coming. And I think the thing was that we knew we went up and did rehearsals on country in their communities, and we knew it was going to be very cost effective to bring them down to do like a 2 week rehearsal. So, and there was like a month out, they had at a Greater Western Sydney, they had a pretend opening ceremony, big stadium ground where they would rehearse all the other sections. And so with that, everyone was based in Sydney. So every time we'd work the 3 to 4 weekends before, we only had Bangarra 12 dancers representing all the clans because we couldn't bring them down early until we were getting closer to the first dress rehearsals. So the logistics were probably in uprooting them, a lot of the First Nation performers, Yungul and Saibai, Miriam and Cedric and all that mob. Which made up close to 1,000 performers. It was somehow, the operation of uprooting them from their homelands and then bringing them to Sydney. So it was wonderfully chaotic, but we just all looked after each other, and Rhoda, especially along with Gina and Julie, were able to, look at those logistics and operations to make sure that it was grounded so that the stories could be cared for, and we were able to massage that through the awakening section.
1: On the night itself, when those performances unfolded before a stadium crowd and a worldwide audience, what did it feel like for you personally?
0: I can remember now, I think at 60 now, me stepping down from Bangarra, reflecting that 25 years ago, those moments and being in the corporate box and watching the performance and watching the ceremony and seeing Kathy light the cauldron. I mean, there's a whole series of things where in the moment you're just totally, your endorphins of accepting what you're seeing is just so full of love and light, and you just, obviously you're just full with joy, like you're just seeing how can this ceremony, how did all this come together. And I think in that 8 minutes you watch it, and look, you're nervous, you're all these things, you think something's going to happen because you might have only had a couple of rehearsals, but the live element. But I just felt totally proud that we, as a diverse nation, a contemporary traditional nation, the resilience and the spirit is thriving from being within this performance of 8 minutes. And it was, even though it was part of another 9 sections that identified this country, it was at the front and the forefront, and it's what rooted all the other embracing cultures of this country to represent that one identity. And it was through this beautiful creative lens of First Nations people coming together on Eora Nation countries. So knowing that was happening, and 3 billion people or whatever it is, the globe was watching, I just felt really proud that we were able to represent the nation on Eora Nation grounds, and to bring that together. And the more I think about it now and reflecting back, it truly will linger with me right until I pass over into the spirit world, I guess.
2: That's world-renowned choreographer Stephen Page. He was the artistic director of Bangarra Dance Theatre for almost 30 years, and I had privilege of working closely with Stephen through my period as chair of Bangarra. You also heard from Supreme Court Judge Louise Taylor. Her historic appointment in the ACT is testament to her many years of dedication to the legal profession. Louise's father, Russell Taylor, was a senior public servant, and from my time in Canberra in the late 1990s, he became one of my most generous mentors. I met Louise through him, and it's been wonderful to see what she's achieved. And before that, you heard from one of my favourite writers, Tony Burch. That's the show for now. Join us again next time for more stories from across Indigenous Australia. Speaking Out is produced by Janaea Gibbs-Muir. Our senior producer is Jay McAllister. And

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4: Away is up next, and today, two dynamic and fierce theatre makers with two shows they've carried for many story cycles. Performer and playwright Megan Wilding and the indomitable Leah Purcell. Coming up on Away, they'll take you from a rom-com with a smash to the operatic iteration of The Drover's Wife. Plus, for Word Up, you'll meet Larrakia woman Lorraine Williams. But right now, it's news time.
5: ABC News with Andrew Kaloupas. The family of five-year-old Kumanjai little baby has asked the Alice Springs community to let justice take its course after the child was found dead following a five-day search. Her kinship grandfather, Walpiri elder Robin Japanunka Granitz, says the family is grateful to police and volunteers who helped look for her. Floral tributes are being left outside the old-timers town camp, while food, clothes and blankets are being donated at Hidden Valley, where the family is holding sorry business, a period of mourning observed by Indigenous communities. 47-year-old Jefferson Lewis has been arrested in relation to her death and is expected to be charged on Sunday. The Victorian Liberal Party has retained the state seat of Nepean in Victoria on the Mornington Peninsula. Here's Melissa Brown.
6: The ABC's elections analyst Casey Briggs is projecting former Mornington Shire Council Mayor Anthony Marsh will be the next member for Nepean. He succeeds former Deputy Liberal Leader and tennis player Sam Groth, who resigned from Parliament in February. The Liberal Party has held the seat on the Mornington Peninsula south of Melbourne for all but one term over the past 40 years. While analysts had been watching the by-elections for signs of a One Nation surge of support and possibly even take the seat, Pauline Hanson's party garnered just over 21% of the first preference vote, while the Liberals attracted 41%. Labor did not field a candidate.
5: The United States is warning shipping companies they could face sanctions for making payments to Iran to pass through the Strait of Hormuz. Here's Larry Buttrose.
7: It comes as US President Donald Trump rejects the latest peace overture from Iran, adding yet more uncertainty to the conflict. The warning from the Office of Foreign Assets Control adds another layer of pressure from Washington in the standoff with Iran over the Strait of Hormuz. The office says Iran's toll booth could include transfers not only in cash but also digital assets, offsets, informal swaps or other in-kind payments, including charitable donations. Iran effectively closed the strait to normal traffic by attacking and threatening to attack ships after the US and Israel launched their war on it on February 28.
5: Lebanon's health ministry says at least 13 people, including four women and a child, have been killed in Israeli strikes in the south of the country. The Israeli military is continuing its offensive against the Iran-backed group Hezbollah, despite a nominal ceasefire. The BBC's John Donison with more.
8: The so-called ceasefire in Lebanon doesn't appear to exist. The health ministry says eight people were killed and over 20 injured in the town of Habush, where Israel had issued an evacuation order. There were also strikes in the southern towns of Zarahie and Tyre. Four women and a child were among those killed, according to Lebanese officials. The Iranian-backed militia group Hezbollah targeted Israeli troops operating in the south. With fighting ongoing on a daily basis, there are growing fears of a full-scale resumption of the war.
5: British Prime Minister Keir Starmer says he wants tougher policing of the language used at protests and has suggested he would have some demonstrations banned. He says he defends the right to peaceful protest but has expressed concern about the use of some slogans.
9: I'm a big defender of freedom of expression, peaceful protests, but when there are chants like globalise the intifada, that is completely off limits. That should be prosecuted. And anybody who's

0: on a march where that chant is happening needs to really question themselves, and we need to be really clear about that. That is a chant which feels, I think, to the Jewish community, very, very dangerous.
1: To sport, and in the AFL, St Kilda has jumped to eighth on the ladder after defeating Carlton by 39 points at Docklands Stadium. With the details, Matt Clinch.
2: It was an all-too-familiar storyline for Carlton, in front at half-time by 12 points, conceding 8-1 in the third quarter to trail by 30 points at three-quarter time. The Saints kicked 11-2 in the second half, led by Owens, Marshall and Henry with 3 to move to 4 wins and 4 losses, while the Blues have now suffered 6 consecutive losses. Also today, Brisbane defeated Essendon by 64 points, the Tigers with their first win by 11 points over the West Coast Eagles, and Geelong by 49 points over North Melbourne. Matt Clinch, ABC News, Melbourne.
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0: It's the script that saw Megan Wilding awarded a Belknaves Aboriginal and Torres Strait Islander Fellowship and a Griffin Theatre Award. And now, Game Set Match has opened in Melbourne. But what starts as an off-kilter rom-com descends into something much darker. Yama Malia, and welcome to Away, the home of Indigenous arts and culture on ABC Radio National. I'm Rudy Bremer. Today, performer and playwright Megan Wilding has just served a show that has all the energy of a high-stakes tennis match. She discusses what compels her to write and the 9-year journey of getting Game Set Match from page to stage. Then, the indomitable Leah Purcell has written plays, films, and books. And now she's adding librettist to her list of credits. You'll hear why she's decided to reimagine The Drover's Wife as an opera. Plus, for Word Up, you'll meet your latest language legend, Lorraine Williams from Larrakia Country. So stay with me here on Away. Whether she's playing a foul-mouthed maid, an archaeologist turned vengeful superhero, a bushranger, or the literal rainbow serpent doling out economic commentary, Megan Wilding has been delighting people with her comedic timing and sheer presence whenever she graces the stage or screen. But here and away, you first met Megan as a playwright. Back in 2017, she joined Daniel Browning here on Away to discuss her play A Little Piece of Ash. And soon after, she was awarded the Belknaves Fellowship for an unpublished piece that delved into the parallels she saw between intimate sexual violence and the brutalities of colonisation. That play has been on an incredible journey and has just now opened at Melbourne's Malthouse Theatre. It's called Game Set Match, and Megan joined me in the Away studio to discuss the show and what drives her to write.
1: I think it's processing. I think that there's a limitation within myself to vocalize my thoughts, my philosophies, and I think that sitting down and writing helps me ponder and process a little bit more what my heart, my soul, and my mind is trying to say. So I go and type it out and read it and go, ooh, what do I mean? And it's just, I think it's nice to sit with words and write the words. So that's why I do what I do, I guess.
0: Yeah. It's kind of lovely to hear you talk about writing as a way of processing. Mm. I'm very aware that Game Set Match is a show that has had quite a journey. Where did it initially come from as an idea?
1: I was 2 years out of drama school, acting, trying to discover what it is to do theatre, good theatre, and also had time finally in my like late 20s to kind of catch up with everything that had passed. Mm-hmm. So I guess I was sitting around in 2017 just catching up with myself. And I played tennis as a kid and like processing the colony and acting and conversations. And there's this conversation between white and black Australia that I think sometimes we try to navigate without fully just confronting each other with facts. I guess it all got chucked in a slow cooker and kind of mingled around, and Game Set Match was born, which was like, I guess it was circumstance, history, and myself all kind of aligning in 2017 to pull out this idea. And then I put in for the Belknaves Award at Belva, and it got chosen. And so it was massaged in Belva, originally started with like four characters and then sat for a bit because I don't know if I was in a place to fully go where the piece needed me to, or the conversations we were having needed to catch up. And so it sat, and then in, I think it was 2021, which is what, 4 years from its birth, it won the Griffin Award. And then it was massaged again in Griffin Theatre. And again, I think the same conversations were coming up with just, I don't know if we were understanding the potential of it. And then it just sat, and I continued to work as an actor, continued to work as a writer on other things, and collaborated with Jessica Arthur, who's my director now at Malthouse. And she was hassling me for years and years and years about this play that I'd written, and I just avoided because you go, oh, maybe not yet. And I sent it to her and she read it, and then she took it to Malthouse, and Malthouse went, yep. And then here we are. it's a wild journey, but there was like so many different people wanted to have a yarn about this particular conversation that I'm bringing up in this play, which I think is why it's appealing. But also it's been a huge, huge journey where ego had to sit back and creator had to come and talk, and then sometimes ego had to come and back herself. And it's, I feel like where I'm at as an artist now is exactly what Game Set Match deserves from someone.
0: The version of the show that I have read is the 2021 script. How much has it changed in this last kind of block of sitting and waiting and then finally being ready?
1: 2021, I think it still had four characters, yes?
0: Mm, yeah.
1: Yeah, now it has two. So it's changed quite a bit. I think it's punchier, gutsier. So it seems braver and bloodier. I'm the most happy I've been with the script so far. A lot has changed, but I think the underlying fire is still the same. It's just like, I think the characters now have more of a hold of it and aren't shying away from it, which I think in 2021, writer Meg was scared of.
0: Mm. Also, I think the conversations that we're having as a society have mm-hmm. really changed
1: yeah.
0: between 2021 and now. The way that we talk about and tolerate sex, violence, sexual mm-hmm. violence, colonial impact and mm-hmm. colonial violence, all of these conversations have progressed.
1: Mm-hmm.
0: Has Game Set Match evolved along with those conversations?
1: I think it has. Just like every day in this colony, especially after the 2023 referendum, where, you know, there was a great heartbreak with the Voice to Parliament referendum. But then the rebuild of going, I don't need anyone to tell me whether I have a voice or not. You're assuming that I didn't have one before this. Haha, joke's on you. So it's just the everyday affirming who I am, where I stand in this colony, I think feeds into where Game Set Match is sitting now. I think it's confidence. I think it's just going, I don't want lies anymore. We're being fed lies so much, and it seems so easy for people to lie to us. And I think we're smarter We are. I think we prove that every single day, how intelligent we are to say bullshit.
2: Mm.
1: Bullshit. I mean, I see it in the matriarchs I'm surrounded by, the artistry of Black women I've witnessed in my career, but also have just like been inspired by. There's just there's a confidence, there's a wave of matriarchy coming that I think has just made game, set, match for me more exciting, more honest.
2: When I think about the show, I can't help but think about it in the context of two shows that for me really celebrated female rage.
1: Uh-huh.
2: Blackie Blackie Brown by Nakia Louie.
1: Yes, yes.
2: Obviously you have performed in that show.
1: Mm-hmm.
2: And the other one that came to mind is God Is, which yes. was performed at Sydney Theatre Company a few mm-hmm. years ago. Where do you find the most catharsis in sort of a literary or fictional space?
1: Oh.
2: Like, is it as a performer, a viewer, a writer?
1: Oh, I think it's all of it. I think I wear many hats and Meg likes different things. Sometimes it's just silence, you know? Sometimes it's just like looking at my country and just seeing the heat waves on the horizon. Sometimes that's where that comes from. Sometimes it's a really good HBO show. Sometimes it's the theater. Sometimes it's a little sweaty room with Barker and a mic. Sometimes it's having a couple of cigarettes with my best friend, Delara. Sometimes it's going to have a burger with Bianca Hunt. Like there's so many ways that I found that there is a way of replenishing and also releasing that isn't in one way, but I do love watching Avatar: The Last Airbender. But it's like I find it in different ways, and I think that's been a real, like, sometimes it's journaling. I think that's been a really good thing to discover about myself. It's that it's not one path. Also with my career, it is not one path. The way that I process is not one path. So it's everywhere. It's just finding those moments to tell myself, okay, it's safe now.
2: Mm.
1: And it comes in many, many forms.
2: Well, I mean, we kicked things off by talking about you've been in your actor era for a while. You are obviously still in, you're performing in Game, Set, Match as mm-hmm. well. So you've got two hats on this time. I know it's not the first time that you've performed in one of your, like in your own work, but
1: mm-hmm.

to do so. That was just me stepping in and I went, okay, here we go. And with Game, Set, Match, all those years ago, I didn't write it for myself. And then when Malthouse picked it up, they were like, here we go. Here's the big question. Are you going to do it? And I sat on it for months because I was like, I don't know because, and hesitated. And then I went, why not? Why not? Back myself, choose myself. And I mean, it's been a conversation between the ego of Meg the writer and the ego of Meg the actor going, okay, well, I've written this, so make it work. And then the actor going, but I've tried it and I can't, so maybe you fix it. So it's felt there's an argument. There are two wolves inside of me. It's been good. I think Jessica Arthur, the director I have, is so good. We've set up a system where we go, okay, we're talking to acting Meg, we're talking to writer Meg. And writer sometimes doesn't want to leave. And I think actor is a little bit hesitant. But I don't know, I'm really excited by this challenge because I'm so scared of it. And I think that's an indicator to just run towards it because I've just never done anything like this before in my career. And I feel like it's a gift I've been given, and I'm going to try my darndest to serve it because, maybe you can hear it in my voice. I'm very nervous about it, but I want to do it, you know, because seeing Ursula Jovich do Barbara and the Camp Dogs and getting chills, seeing a black woman own her words, and also seeing Leah Purcell in Drover's Wife and sitting in that audience and also watching the films and every iteration after. But it's that thing of going, I hope I can. It's exciting. It's scary. It's hard. It's a balance that I'm still trying to navigate. I'm excited because I would never get cast in this role. So it's a gift I'm trying to give myself.

0: think that I'm at the moment, I'm considered quite a good comedy actor. And I love that. I am. I'm an excellent comedy actor, but also I'm an excellent dramatic actor. And to have these two married in a text, I don't know. Also, it's a rom-com until it isn't, you know? And big black women with opinions don't usually get cast as romantic leads.
1: Which is a huge mistake.
0: Yes, 100%. I couldn't agree more. I could not agree more. As a big black woman, I am the romantic lead of my own life and I've got a big black heart. Yeah, it's just that thing that I go, even sometimes I underestimate myself and I think that could potentially hold me back. But I also think that sometimes people casting these things underestimate me. So that's why I go, I don't know. I don't know if this would land on my desk, but it has. So, I mean, it was born from my desk, so it landed on it all right. Silly.
1: No, I love this. And then I want to just quickly backtrack. And when you were talking about actor Meg is a bit kind of nervous, is that typically how you are when you're first approaching a work, when it, assuming it was written by somebody else?
0: I think I go through the ebbs and flows of that. I think she appears usually somewhere in the process where takes a step back and goes, oh, maybe I've gotten it wrong. And it's not doubting my instincts. It's just going, I've got to look at the landscape before I map it out. I think it's a good thing when it comes to, you know, old established texts to take a step back and go, oh, maybe not. But at the moment, I'm trying to coax her out a bit more, going, no, but you assist in the new writing as well. You are also leading this. I think she's going, okay, writer, you do it and I'll just follow. And I'm going, no, but you're also my muse, my love. Please come sit with me.

0: is how wonderful my dramaturg Kezia is, Vivia, Dean, like everyone's just been so about this. It feels collaborative. It feels like a solid ship. So he's fun. I'm so excited to play these characters with him. It feels right. It feels good. Yeah, he's great.
1: What are you hoping Melbourne audiences take from this show?
0: Oh, what am I hoping Melbourne audiences take from this show? I want them to go, oh, that was good tennis.
1: Mm.
0: Yeah, I've really tried to write these two characters in a conversation that feels like tennis, which is back and forth and back and forth and like gasps and just like clean lines, but also like desperation and playing to win. And I think tennis is, you know, naturally goes into theatre because you've like the whole thing as an actor, like one of the first things you get told in drama school is to play to win. And that is also how I think tennis players approach a match. So I hope Melbourne audiences come and see Game, Set, Match and go, oh, what great tennis.
1: The last time that audiences saw you, I think,
0: yes,
1: was on ABC's Always Was.
0: Yes.
1: Playing a very wise rainbow serpent with yes. some hot, hot takes and critiques
0: yes.
1: of our economy. I mean, the cost of living has gotten worse,
0: oh, yeah.
1: realistically, since January. And uh-huh. I wonder what the rainbow serpent, like if the rainbow serpent was to sell us on the idea of buying a theatre ticket in this cost of living crisis.
0: Stop it.
1: Like what might they say?
0: I think the rainbow serpent would just go to the theatre, it's escapism, you know? So, uh-huh, what better place to get lost, you know? We are the first storytellers of the world, so let's go back to the theatres.
1: You heard her. Treat yourself to Thumb Theatre. That was Megan Wilding. She was speaking with me about her play Game, Set, Match, which is on at Malthouse Theatre in Melbourne now until May 23. You're listening to Away, the home of Indigenous arts and culture on Radio National. And you just heard how influential Megan Wilding's time as a Balnae Fellow was back in 2017 when she was first writing Game, Set, Match. Now let's look at the fruits of another seed nurtured at Belvoir around that time. Leah Purcell's The Drover's Wife. For Leah Purcell, the universe of The Drover's Wife is ever expanding. From childhood memories of her mother reading the Henry Lawson original, to reimagining the story into a play, a film, a novel, and even a children's book. Now, she's shifting her work into a new medium, opera. Set to open in Brisbane this month, The Drover's Wife is a co-production between Queensland Performing Arts Centre and Opera Australia. And it blends the depth of classical music with the drama of the text to bring forth an entirely new facet of Molly Johnson and Yadaka's story of survival and hardship. To find out how the transformation is tracking, I went along to the rehearsals.
2: Okay, so, Barbie on that last scene. That scene is the, it's obviously the...
3: My name is Leah Purcell and I'm a Goa Goongri Waka Waka Murray woman. Speaking of the opera, they call me a librettist and I actor, writer, director, producer of Umbara Productions.
1: Leah, why did you want to turn The Drover's Wife into an opera?
3: To be truthful, me and my partner, we thought of everything, but in between the film and the children's book, the composer, George Palmer, approached Bain and I just before the film came out. He had seen the play, his wife read the book, and he was looking for his next Australian opera. George did Cloud Street, and he saw the book

0: on his wife's bedside table and went, that's my next opera. So he approached us and we didn't get back to him straight away because we were going on opera, hang on. And once the film came out, we started to think about that process. And we said, what the opera does was allow me to take the story to the next level, the large scale, the emotional intensity in the characters would carry beautifully across to the world of opera. And then, of course, my creative juices got flowing and I said I could really add the Aboriginal spirituality element to Molly's journey and bring all their mob on stage, you know, to really have that blackfella element in it. And then, of course, the music also and then intensifies the emotional journey of the characters. But what it also does is give life to the set. You know, it's a little bit filmic in the sense that I had musical interludes in the film to allow people to rest and have a moment from the story and then dive back on the journey. So I've brought that over to the opera because, you know, people know what happens throughout it. But I keep reminding people it is a story of survival, resilience and hope and love. It is a love story. It's a mother's love and then a love of convenience that Yarika and Molly share or find together in the sense of survival, of surviving in a time when it was hard, absolutely disgusting for First Nations people, but then also for women at that time.
1: What had been your connection to opera before that?
0: Good question. My connection to opera before that, not much. But I grew up in a small country town, Mergen Cherbourg. We had two channels, ABC and some other channel, and I would remember watching or flicking channels and ABC, the opera. They would have opera performances. And I was mesmerised, firstly, by their vocals. I think that's where I learned to sing loud, you know. And I'm pretty sure I probably watched some of the Dame Joan Sutherland, you know, because I do actually remember seeing a woman of colour. And I went, oh, wow, look at that. And she was amazing. And so I grew up watching that on TV and just mesmerised by vocals, then the costumes, then the sets, and just, yeah, would sort of try and copy her. In stuff. But I also grew up watching Liza Minnelli, Doris Day, who was my hero, and Barbara Streisand. So all women with powerful voices. And I'd go and copy what they did in the mirror. And then, of course, when George approached me, I went back and said, you know, Opera Australia's been amazing giving me tickets to go and see shows. So I'd go and see a show and purely watch it for what's the set doing. Then I'd go and watch it, how the performers moved around the stage. Then I'd close my eyes for a performance and just listen to the music. You know, listen to the vocals first, understand the story, and then I'd sit on the edge of my seat looking over, looking at the orchestra and feeling what they give to the show. So they've been very generous and that education has been phenomenal. But it's also the workshops that we've done. We've done four workshops leading up to here we are in rehearsals. And through those workshops, working with opera singers, their experience, their expertise, our master of music, our conductor, Tahu Matheson, you know, just that collaboration, watching him work, you know, stepping on a few toes and going, okay, you can't do that in opera, you know, so learning the ropes so that when we get to this rehearsal period, it's a smooth sailing ship. Touch wood, so far it has been, but I'm a performer's director because I'm a performer. I know what they go through. But I'm also a collaborator. I'll push people, but then, of course, they go, Leah, we can't quite do that because you want me to hit a high A or so, you know, you go, oh, okay. So it's been beautiful to learn what you can and can't do in this platform for this story, which makes it challenging again for me and it makes it interesting and to find what Drover's Wife, the opera, is has been pretty amazing as well.
1: Because you mentioned growing up in Mergen and Cherbourg, and I know that Harold Blair, who's considered the first Aboriginal opera star, is from, from those towns.
0: Yeah. I grew up knowing the story of Harold Blair, the opera singer, and once again on the ABC. I remember my mum calling me in saying, look at this, he's another Murray fella. And he was born at Cherbourg, taken away very, very early in his life. And one of my elders in the family actually saw the day when him and his mum were taken from Cherbourg. So I've known of that story and, of course, working with Wayne Blair. But it does, I don't know, it makes you feel Oh, it's deadly. There must be something in that Bramble Creek water up there, you know. The talent that has come out of that area, you know, a lot of it's been with football. But to have to keep that arts going, to keep the song line of songs going has been special. So there's a bit of pride in that. That's keeping, I guess, that song cycle alive.

0: My name is Nina Korba. I am a proud Kawakuku Yalanji Waka Waka woman, and I am a classical soprano playing Molly Johnson in this new opera.
1: Nina, how are you feeling about stepping into that role of Molly?
0: There's a huge sense of responsibility and very big shoes to fill, knowing that Auntie Leah has played this role both in the play and then in the film as well. She is so intimately connected to this story and this character. And very early on in the process, I did articulate that to Auntie, going, hey, this is something big, and she's kind of you. She is your character. And she was very quick to say, no, this is your Molly. You're gonna take her and you're gonna find who she is to you. So having that permission from my director very early on was a huge gift. And so it's been lovely to try and find out who my Molly is in this interpretation.
1: I know that the soprano range is one that's often associated with, like, maidens and tragic figures. Mm. And that's not necessarily the case with Molly Johnson.
0: You're so right. Sopranos are very frequently seen as the damsels or the delicate flowers, but they are also quite often these tragic heroines with a lot of power and authority in them as well. You look at the larger operas that I have no business being in, such as your Wagners and the Verdis, all those juicy dramatic roles, there is definitely scope for those kind of voices to really sit prominently here. And there's something so violently raw about Molly that does lend itself to that dramatic scale. So I think it actually is a really beautiful pairing, and I'm excited for Australian audiences to witness that.
1: What was your connection to The Drover's Wife prior to taking on this opera?
0: My connection to The Drover's Wife firstly came through Auntie Leah. She is my blood auntie, so having that connection was always something very tangible. Even growing up, I was always very aware of what Auntie Leah was doing in the arts, and she was definitely an inspiration for me in the sense of seeing her do the thing. So, of course, I can do it. She's doing it, so it'll be me next. In terms of family connection, because of that connection through Auntie, the story, particularly through Yadika's line, is one that I share through my blood relations as well. So there is something deeply personal about this story, and it's something that Auntie and I are both very aware of, how unique an opportunity it is to have two First Nations women who are from the same bloodline creating something from their own individual art forms together. It's such a unique and special experience that we're really just trying to cherish it as much as possible.
1: Yeah. What do you think opera can bring to this story? Because it has been, it's been a play, it's been a film, it's been a book. Mm. What do you think opera brings that's unique?
0: Opera is this beautiful collision of all of the art forms, in my opinion. You've got the drama of the text, you've got the music, which can add so much depth and nuance to the character's thoughts and their emotional journey. The set itself is a character. It is so powerful, and in my opinion, I feel like a she. She is a beast on stage. She's so magnificent to behold. Opera also allows this canvas where the dreaming can really take a forefront. Audiences from a Western classical tradition are kind of used to and preconditioned to understand the suspension of disbelief for dreaming or magic, as it's more frequently looked at in opera. So I don't think it's going to look foreign to Australian audiences, or really to any opera audience, but the way we're using all of these elements is very new and electric.
1: When you reflect on Blackfellas within the scope of Australian opera, what do you wish people knew or understood?
0: When I think about my elders who have come before me, be it in opera or be it in other

0: cultural endeavours. It brings me to tears because I think of all the many decades of work and fire that they put behind all of their initiatives and all of their pleading to be seen and to be heard and to be acknowledged as equal and beautiful within our culture. There's a great feeling of responsibility with a new work like this, and the fact that it's being seen so publicly, both at the Glasshouse Theatre and then at the Sydney Opera House, one new building which has an exciting sense of energy and possibility, but then a building that has so much history and legacy there, to marry that with our culture and seeing all the work from our elders that has gotten us to this point. It's us taking up that mantle and continuing their work and hopefully lighting the way for the next generations to do the same.
1: I'm Marcus Corowa and I'm playing the role of Yatika. This character is quite unique, and because I haven't been a part of the development at all, this is the first time I'm stepping onto the floor with the rest of the cast. So it's really interesting to be finally doing that and finding all the little things that make this all work and all the little things that make up the character of Yatika.
2: I know that as well as doing musical theatre like The Sunshine Club, like Brand New Day, mm-hmm. like you've been a singer-songwriter in your own right and have done just a few years ago an adaptation of Jane Harrison's The Visitors, when it was an opera with Victoria Opera. What did you bring from those experiences into this show?
1: You know, musical theatre is different to opera, which is different from being a singer-songwriter, which is different from, you know, being an actor. So I've done a little bit of each across, you know, my career. And it's really exciting that I can kind of draw on all those aspects and bring it to this particular piece and to this particular character, because this piece is, you know, a contemporary Indigenous piece within an opera setting. So it's really interesting to explore and to find what I've learned over the years and bring that to the floor and to try and experiment and to be like, oh, yeah, this works or that doesn't work. So one of the biggest challenges in coming to opera is having an open throat sound, a very open sound. So I've worked particularly hard to try and create that, coming from a singer-songwriter background, transitioning into musicals, you know, which is, you know, and it's there, but then there's opera and there's classical, which is an open sound. So that's been a challenge as well, to learn how to use, you know, my instrument in this very open way, which has been exciting because it's just another, you know, another thing that I can add to my instrument.

0: I love directing, whatever platform it is. And last night I was up till midnight doing notes on stuff that we're going to, you know, you execute in the rehearsal room. But it was so great as a director to have bigger visions, because you know that your cast are eager, keen, and when you can come and apply those notes and you see the growth in them, it's beautiful, and then you see what they bring to the character. I love watching Nina and Marcus. All of a sudden, Marcus's shoulders are squarer and his body's upright, because I said, brah, you got that swing there on that dingo. I said, you get a 1893, remember where we are, the pride in Yarraka, and to see that growth is amazing. And to see Nina, you know, a 27-year-old woman playing an older woman, but all of a sudden her shoulders square, and when she has a rifle, but, you know, went with the stance. So it's really beautiful to see that growth. Their singing is next level, and they're all over that, you know. But to see this interpretation of the story come to life through their what they contribute, it's pretty magic, yeah.
1: And then just finally, this is a story that you've carried for around 10 years now. What's the emotional resonance of that?
0: Yeah, well, it's actually been more than 10 years. I've carried this story since I was a little girl of 5 years old. My mother, so what am I? I'm 50 years, hey, look out. But, yeah, my mum would read it to me. She had a little book of Henry Lawson's short stories. And that was the first story that I could allow my imagination to run wild, and I could place myself in that story. So it wasn't Goldilocks and the Three Bears or Cinderella. It was Henry Lawson's The Drover's Wife. And why? Because me and my mum were home alone, so I felt like I was the little boy that was protecting his mum, in the sense of my brothers and sisters had moved out. It was me and mum at home. We had a wood stove, so we had our wood heap, and mum would split them logs and make them into chips, and then she'd say to me, don't stack that wood heap hollow or a snake will get in under. So there are actual words from the story. So I let my imagination run wild, and I held that for about at least 43 years before I said I was going to do something with it. I always knew I wanted to do something. And then I was a director in a writer's workshop and got frustrated with them writers, and I said, maybe it's time for me to write my next play. And I went home, and that little book, it's got a red cover, was just sticking out, and I grabbed it and I said, it's time. And away I went. So it's been with me for a very long time. And when me and Bain do anything in our production company, Umbara Productions, we do it Blackfellow way, where if we're going to go for a kill, if we're going to take a story and utilise it, we'll utilise it until there's nothing left. Like Moore Bay, when we do a kill, we use the hide, we use the bones, we use everything. Nothing's lost. You share it with family and community. And that's what we do with our projects. So if we know we're on a good thing, and we knew we did, I was tackling an Australian classic. How dare I, for a start. But I knew that I'd have an audience from 16-year-olds to 80-year-olds. Drover's Wife is an Australian classic, so I knew I'd get that audience. That's my self, you know, my producer hat on going, am I going to get audiences to this? So we just knew that we were on something. And when I sat down to write that story for the first time, I did it in 7 days, 5 days for Act One, 2 days for Act Two. I said, this is probably going to be crap because I wrote it so quick. But I said to Bain, read this. He went away and read it. That's when I went back and read the story. So I didn't read the story. I just pulled the book out, sat it down, and away I went. And then while he read what I came up with, I went and reread the little 9 pages of the story. And he came back and he said, we're onto something here. This is something special. And it's proved itself with the reimagining, we call it, of each platform that we're trying to sell to the world. But it's working. So far it's working.
1: What do you want people to take from seeing the opera?
0: Yeah, I want my audience, I always want, whether I'm performing or a director, I want my audiences to be emotionally moved and intellectually stimulated. I don't want them to get up out of their chair and go, where are we going for coffee? I want them to sit silent for a little while. I want them to take it on. I want the story to come back to them a month later. And I've had evidence of that with the play, where I'd receive emails or, you know, messages on Facebook and stuff like that, where people have said, we're still talking about our experience in the theatre or in watching the movie or reading the novel. So I want my audiences to come and be brave. This is our Australian history, black and white together. I'm taking two ancient story forms of telling, opera, and then our black storytelling, which is beyond ancient, and bringing those two worlds together. And I'm making them clash at the beginning of this story, and then they find a commonality through it. The opera is the white voice of the high country, and Yatika comes through with his voice and story and movements with the mob. So I want them to be brave to come and see this. This is just a yarn. It's just a yarn. It's something for everyone. It'll have you on the edge of your seats. It'll have you pulling a tear. It'll probably have you hiding your eyes. But don't you want that when you go to the theatre? Don't you want to be stimulated? And I'm not here, I don't like to say I'm an educator. I'm here to just give a black perspective, because my family's story runs through this. Yatika is loosely based on my great-grandfather's journey from up near Cooktown all the way down to Melbourne. So there's the journey about Yatika's story is based on truth. So I want people to come in and be challenged, be stimulated. And, mate, I think you're going to have a damn good time at the opera, because the music takes you on another journey. Mate, if it gets too much for you, close your eyes and listen to the music. You know what I mean? You can do so many things. But that's what I want. I want my audiences to be stimulated. I want them to go out and start conversations. Because I guess for

The big question for Yarika's journey, how do you judge a black man? Do you judge him by his colour or his character? And that's the question for Yarika. For Molly, it's about finding her identity as a First Nations person, as an Aboriginal woman later in life. And being in such a hard time of 1893, her father's idea was it's hard enough to be a woman, let alone a black woman. And so how she receives that, and as we all do, when you receive that, something special. And she changes her perspective on things. And I just want to continue to tell our yarns and to then also show out the strength in our culture and our Aboriginality and our spirituality.

0: That was Lea Purcell, librettist and director of The Drover's Wife, the opera. You also heard from Nina Korba and Marcus Corowa. The Drover's Wife opens this month in Brisbane at the Glasshouse Theatre, before heading to the Sydney Opera House in August. To find all the show dates for Brisbane and Sydney, you can visit the official websites of QPAC or Opera Australia. And I'll make sure to pop both website links on Away's show page too. I'm Rudy Bremer, here with you on Away for Radio National. And it's time now for Word Up. Larrakia Gulamergin woman Lorraine Williams is an ethnobotanist and cultural advisor. She's also your language legend this month. Throughout May, she'll be sharing Gulamergin. It's the name Larrakia people use for their language. To kick things off, Lorraine is sharing the Gulamergin word for sun.
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11: Hello, my name is Lorraine Williams. I'm a Larrakia woman of Darwin. My Larrakia name is Joining. Larrakia people, we refer to ourselves as Gulamergin. So our language is Gulamergin. So when I was young, I always had a fascination with the bush, and my mum used to refer to me as her bush baby. So I did a lot of work as a young person, doing ranger-type work. But I also got the opportunity to work with my old people on my language. Even as a young child, one of the first languages that I ever spoke was Gulamergin language. So that was probably the first language that ever touched my lips as a little girl was my Gulamergin language. The first word I'll be sharing is Delira, and Delira means the sun. I was actually just thinking about the seasons, and because I know a lot about the seasons and a lot of my work actually revolves around the seasons, it's really nice that after the wet season that the sun comes out. So with that, we enjoy the sun and that all it gives and how it makes things grow. So Delira is really important to us. The work that I did with CSIRO was looking at Gulamergin seasonal calendar, so talking with old people and getting families together to be able to talk about how to create a seasonal calendar. And this was based on knowledge that probably surrounding the seasonal calendar was a lot of lost information, so getting together a seasonal calendar that may have more seasonal indicators than actually what old people would have, you know, looked at the country and how they would have put it back in the old days. So the different terms that have been used are terms that may be an indicator of the what's happening. So like the barramundis are swimming, so therefore call that season that. But if you could imagine back in the old days, it probably more when people were walking around country, the way that people would have used the season and see the seasons would have been different from how we look at it today, because now we're in our houses and we barely go out.

0: you know, to experience the seasons and to be guided by the stars and the moon and the tides and all of those type of things. So it sort of continued because I'm still interested in it and I still want to develop the knowledge. Thank you for listening. We teach about Gulamergan language, the language from Darwin. I'm going now, and in my language I say Nagark. See you next week.
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2: 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And that's the show for this week. Thanks for your company. Away was produced on Gadigal Country by Ruby Ritchie and me, Rudy Bremer. Technical production by Mickey Grossman. We'll have more Indigenous arts and culture for you next week on Radio National, or catch us anytime you like on ABC Listen. That's also where you'll find Word Up and our titter program Speaking Out, hosted by Larissa Berendt. This week, Larissa's 10-year celebrations continue as she revisits some of her favourite conversations with trailblazers, including leading barrister Tony McAvoy and Supreme Court Judge Louise Taylor. ABC Listen is also where you'll find Forged. It's the ABC-CBC collaboration that I co-produced last year. And it's just been nominated for a Digital Publishing Award in the category of Best Arts, Culture and Society Podcast. If you haven't had a chance to check it out yet, Forged is a 6-part series that travels from Thunder Bay in Canada to the Northern Territory here in Australia.

0: 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The past 250 years have seen an unprecedented surge in innovation.
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4: Time to have a craving.
5: The German Defence Minister Boris Pistorius says Washington's decision to withdraw 5,000 troops from his country was foreseeable, but the continued presence of US forces was in German and American interests. NATO says it's seeking clarification from after the Pentagon said it would withdraw 15% of its troops in Germany over the coming year. Here's the BBC's Joe Inwood.
6: Germany is home to the biggest US military presence in Europe, hosting more than 36,000 active duty troops. But amidst deteriorating relations between President Trump and Chancellor Merz, that number is set to fall by about 5,000 over the next year. It comes amidst a wider US realignment to focus more on the Asia-Pacific region and follows previous signals from Mr. Trump that he will reduce the US military commitment to Europe.
5: The Federal Energy Minister says no matter how prepared Australia is, the cost of fuel will remain high while the Straits of Hormuz are closed. Chris Bowen has provided his weekly update on fuel supplies, noting more ships arrived in April than January before the conflict in the Middle East began. He says 92 shiploads of fuel arrived in April and deliveries of another 4 billion litres of fuel have been secured in the next 4 weeks.
7: Australia is very well placed, given all the steps the government and industry working together have taken over the last 6 weeks or so. We are now in a position where we can say we are very well placed to weather this storm, but it would be better if the storm ended.
5: At least 13 people have been killed in Israeli airstrikes in southern Lebanon as Israel and Iran-backed Hezbollah militants continue to exchange fire despite a truce that's been in effect for 2 weeks. Here's Francis Dew.
8: Lebanon's health ministry says women and children are among the dead, with dozens more injured across multiple locations. Some of the strikes hit areas under evacuation orders in Nabatea and Sidon. The Israeli military has not commented but maintains it is targeting Hezbollah positions. The Iran-backed group says it has responded, attacking Israeli soldiers and military vehicles in southern Lebanon. The violence comes despite a three-week extension to a ceasefire that both sides accuse each other of violating. Hezbollah was not involved in the ceasefire agreement, but had indicated it would abide by its terms if it was also respected by Israel.
5: A humpback whale nicknamed Timmy, which had been stranded off Germany's Baltic coast for more than a month, has been released back into the wild, is the BBC's Ali McDonald.
9: Timmy was first spotted in the shallow waters off Lübeck Bay in late March. It's thought the 12-metre-long whale got into difficulties after becoming caught up in fishing nets. A series of rescue efforts failed to persuade him to swim out into deeper waters. His plight caught the imagination of people in Germany and beyond, prompting the latest audacious rescue. A channel was dug, enabling the whale to make his way into a water-filled barge that took him out into the North Sea. Some conservationists questioned the operation, warning that Timmy would have been weakened by his long struggle. But the rescuers spotted him breathing and diving in the water after his release and delighted to have given him a second chance.
5: The second of two Spirit of Tasmania ferries has arrived in Geelong after a seven-week journey from Scotland. The Spirit of Tasmania 5 was built in Finland and will undergo gantry testing at the Port of Geelong before being temporarily moved to Station Pier in Melbourne. The operating company, TT Line, says the vessel will remain there until a berth opens for its final fit-out in Hobart. Both new ferries are scheduled to begin carrying passengers between Victoria and Tasmania from October 31. ABC News.
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11: You're listening overnight on Radio National. What on Earth is coming up next? It's the program from the CBC that explores a world of climate solutions.
12: Canada's Minister of Environment, Climate Change and Nature met with fellow G7 environment ministers and other international partners in Europe in the last few days. Before she left for that trip, Julie DeBrusen released this video.
13: Canada has what the world wants: clean energy, critical minerals and innovative technologies. And as demand grows for cleaner, low-carbon energy and products, Canada has the opportunity to lead, and we are.
14: That is
12: Julie DeBrusen has been.

0: and in her current role for nearly a year now. And during this time, her government has done a number of things concerning the climate and the environment. Prime Minister Mark Carney announced a $3.8 billion nature protection strategy not too long ago.
1: Today, we are putting in place enduring mechanisms to achieve that goal of protecting 30% of our lands and waters by 2030.
0: Then there were regulations to reduce methane emissions that came out last December.
2: Methane is one of the most potent, dangerous drivers of climate change, but it's also one of the fastest and most cost-effective opportunities to cut emissions while creating jobs and growing our economy.
0: But there are some other moves the federal government made in the past year. It axed the carbon tax. It's approved a new natural gas pipeline project in BC and is promoting an oil pipeline from Alberta to the BC coast as part of a memorandum of understanding. And that agreement potentially includes a carbon capture project, scrapping the oil and gas emissions cap, and exempting Alberta from clean electricity regulations. Ottawa has also increased spending on the military, one of this country's largest carbon emitters. Oh, and those federal methane regulations announced last December? Alberta now has an extra 5 years to meet them. I'm Laura Lynch, and you're listening to What on Earth, where we bring you a world of climate solutions. Julie DeBrusen may have been in Europe selling Canada as a leader in the fight against climate change, but some recent federal data suggests Canada is way behind on its goal of cutting greenhouse gas emissions substantially by the end of this decade. The report by Environment and Climate Change Canada shows that in 2024, there was almost zero progress in emissions reductions compared to the year before.
3: So this new data in the National Inventory Report shows that Canada's climate progress is stalling, and that's 2024, right? So it's even before all of the rollbacks we've seen in the past year since Prime Minister Carney took office. Canadians are still worried about climate change. They want governments to do more, but all of these backsliding and broken promises, that's creating distrust. At the end of the day, climate is a very mathematical question, and right now the math isn't mathing.
0: That's Caroline Bruyette, the Executive Director of Climate Action Network Canada. And if she and others want to understand the math, well, perhaps the minister can help us out. Julie DeBrusen, we've reached you in Paris, and I should mention that we're speaking to you on Wednesday, April 22nd. Welcome back to What on Earth.
4: Thank you for having me.
0: Now, Minister, a lot has happened over your last year in office, and I want to try to talk to you about as much of that as we can. But let's start with this emissions question. Canada has a goal of cutting emissions by 40 to 45% below 2005 levels by the end of the decade. The government's own National Inventory Report, as I mentioned earlier, says that as of 2024, Canada has cut emissions by 10.3%. And that makes Canada one of the worst performers in the G7, if not the worst. So I'm curious what that means to the kinds of conversations with your G7 counterparts about Canada's climate action plan.
4: Yeah, you know, it's interesting you raise that because I am in Paris right now for the G7, and I was just in Berlin even earlier today for the Petersburg Climate Dialogue. So able to talk with a lot of other countries about the work that we're doing, the work that they're doing on climate change. And time again, quite frankly, people have been showing a lot of interest in what we're doing, particularly when they look at the enhanced methane regulations that we finalized at the end of December. That on its own brings about 400 megatons in reductions. And it's not only on oil and gas, it's also the fact that we extended it to landfills, which puts us as a global leader in that space. We're actually co-conveners of the Global Methane Pledge. And I heard from many countries about, you know, wanting to learn more about how we're doing this work in methane and how we can work with other countries to show them some of the things that have worked well in Canada on that. So that's been a big piece. The other part that people have been asking us about has been the nature strategy. And really excited about the fact that our nature strategy is a big step forward with not only large investments to protect nature, but also plans within it about how do we work on building Canada. And we know that we have a lot that we need to do. and that Canadians want to see us do in building projects, but how do we do it while protecting nature as well? So,
0: Minister, I'm wondering, how much can you expect any of the other G7 nations to listen to you when Canada is having the worst performance in the G7 on cutting emissions?
4: Well, I don't agree, first of all, with that part. But the other piece is...
0: Why don't you agree with it?
4: Because we don't have the worst performance. And when we look at it, we have one of the cleanest grids, electrical grids, in the world. So Canada has already been a leader in a lot of spaces and done a lot of the heavy work on, for example, like I mentioned, with the electrical grid. The future is in electrification. We know that. And if the future is in electrification, the fact that we have such a clean grid as a starting point puts us in a great place. And like I said, the methane regulations are very, very much at the forefront, people are looking to us on that.
0: And I do want to talk to you some more about the grid and other kinds of renewable energy, but let's stay with methane for the moment. The goal of those methane regulations is to cut emissions by 75% below 2012 levels by 2030. But Alberta now has until 2035 to meet that target, and it is the one that has a lot of methane in the province. So here's how Amanda Bryant with the Pembina Institute describes the extension.
5: Delaying the achievement of that reduction means more emissions. So it's kind of like if my doctor said to me, you need to cut back the amount of cigarettes you smoke by 75%. And I said to my doctor, well, you know, I can either start tomorrow or I can start 5 years from now. My doctor's going to tell me, well, you better start tomorrow, because if you start 5 years from now, in the intervening years, think of all those extra cigarettes that you're going to be smoking, right? And think of that cumulative effect on your body. Well, it's the same with methane emissions, right?
0: So you hear that concern, Minister. Why should Alberta get 5 extra years to cut this powerful greenhouse gas?
4: Well, so this is where, when we're talking about the mathing and math, the methane regulations, the way they're structured, expect that we would have reductions in methane of actually about 71 to 72%. So we know that there are other measures that are going to have to be put in place in addition to the regulations to be able to grab that extra piece. And the agreement in principle with Alberta is significant because it sets out a path not only to getting to the 75%, but actually puts in place third-party review for the data that's being put forward. So it's actually putting in a very solid methodology that we can work forward on reducing those emissions.
0: What about to keep going with that metaphor, what about all those extra cigarettes? Why 5 extra years? I haven't heard you answer that yet.
4: The way that the regulation is set out, it doesn't have a number in it because it's really about the process to get to methane reductions. It doesn't have a specific number set out, but the way that we've calculated it out, our expectation is that the reductions of methane would be about 72%.
0: Over 5 extra years.
4: No. So that would be by 2030. But we know that we also need additional measures to be able to attain the last, say, 3% on that.
0: So I just want to make sure I understand, why give them an extra 5 years if you're saying that they will achieve almost all of the target before those 5 years are even needed? What's the point? Was it a negotiating position?
4: I think the point is that we have the regulations that I said get to the targeted amount of about 72%, and that we have an agreement on how do we actually get to the 75%. And we know that methane emissions are the most toxic when we're looking at the emissions that are coming out. And when I'm talking with world leaders here in Petersburg, when I was in Berlin, I'm expecting that it's going to be similar conversations here at the G7. They're looking at us as world leaders in this space on what we're actually achieving in methane reductions up to date and the plan that we've set forward for the future on this as well.
0: Okay, let's talk about other forms of energy. The research organization Ember just released a report that found that renewable energy, and that mainly wind and solar here, was able to fulfill all new global demands for electricity in 2025. It also found that the clean sources are actually halting the need for any new fossil fuel-powered electricity demand, which is good for the climate, right? So given those findings,

0: Why is there still a case in the Memorandum of Understanding with Alberta for building a new oil pipeline in Canada?
1: We've been clear right from the beginning that Canada has a place to be a clean and conventional energy superpower. My job is to make sure that we are not only reducing emissions, but that we're seeking out all of the opportunities to build clean power. And when I look at that, and also how do we reduce emissions in Canada as far as how we use the electrification of everything that we do, be it from vehicles and how we get around to how we heat and cool our homes, and how do we make sure we have a clean electricity grid to maintain that. That's really at the heart of the work that I'm doing. And when we look at some of the projects, like getting Iqaluit off of diesel with hydroelectricity, that is a very important step forward. Canada has a lot of hydroelectricity. We're blessed with that as one of our resources. We also,
0: Minister, I really want to talk to you about hydro, but I'm afraid I'm just not hearing you answer the case for building a pipeline. It sounds like you don't want to talk about the pipeline.
1: I was pretty clear. Like I said, we've said it many times that we know that Canada can be a clean and conventional energy superpower. My part of that file, though, is actually on building out the pieces on electrification.
0: Right.
1: It's making sure that, you know, we build out grid capacity right across our country, making sure that we work towards the electrification. You know, we can talk about how EV auto sales have gone up since our auto strategy was put in place. Like, those are the parts that I'm working on.
0: Let's talk about clean electricity then. You're in Europe in part to promote Canada's clean electricity sources, but Canada's share of wind and solar is also one of the lowest among G7 countries, and that is according to that report from Ember. So what does Canada have to offer the world when it's lagging behind on that point?
1: So we actually, though, are very strong when it comes to, for example, renewables. We have clean fuel regulations in place as well as incentives that are built in to ensure that we continue to build out in renewable energy. And we actually have been very strong on that. We have offshore wind, and that is one of the projects of interest is the offshore wind capabilities off of the Atlantic. That is something that's really important. And quite frankly, also, we have nuclear abilities and knowledge. I come from the province of Ontario. The way that Ontario got off of coal-fired electricity was through nuclear. And that is something, one of the major projects is Darlington, to build out that nuclear capacity. And when I'm talking with countries, they're also interested in the knowledge that we bring to the table in that area on nuclear as well. We're building out battery storage that we need to be able to use these intermittent sources. One of the really exciting projects that happened also in Ontario as it happens, but with a federal government support, the Oneida Battery Storage Project, it was, you know, with First Nations leadership, and it was one of the largest battery storage projects in North America. So we are moving forward in this space, and we have a lot more to do. And that's what makes my job exciting, is that I actually get to have the conversations about how we push forward in that area.
0: There is no doubt that Canada's electricity mix is overall much cleaner. But in that same report, I just want to read you a quote. You talked about hydroelectric energy as a clean source. Obviously it is. But the quote from the report says, due to ongoing droughts causing lower hydro output and the lack of build out of other clean sources, the share of fossil fuels for energy of 23% in 2025 was the highest since 2011, highlighting that Canada has yet to kickstart its clean energy transition in the power sector. What do you say to that?
1: I would say that we have one of the cleanest electrical grids in the entire world. Where the numbers, they can bounce around, but we're at around 84 to 86% clean electricity on our grid.
0: What about drought, though? The drought is going to cause increasing problems when it comes to depending on hydro.
1: Well, no, what I would actually say is, beyond the fact that we're starting at a very high point for clean electricity right across our country, and it is something that other countries notice about us and ask about how we do, beyond that, we also know we are going to have to double to triple the amount of electricity on our grid. We have the Clean Electricity Investment Tax Credits that go specifically to help provinces to build interprovincial transmission so that we can help each other when we're having more difficult times in one province over the other. When I say we're protecting one of the world's largest intact watersheds, like all of these play into how we're going to continue to fight for nature and the environment. But I really don't want anyone to be to go away from this without understanding we have one of the cleanest electricity grids in the world.
0: Now, as you know, Canada is participating in the very first conference on transitioning away from fossil fuels that's being held in Santa Marta, Colombia. Elizabeth Fournier is from a Canadian advocacy group called Climate Reality Canada, and she's there now, and she kind of just had a question for you, so I'm going to let her speak directly here in this clip.
2: Canada is heading to the first international conference focused on transitioning away from fossil fuels. But at the same time, your government is expanding fossil fuel production and rolling back climate measures. What concrete actions is Canada bringing to the table in Santa Marta to close that gap?
0: Minister?
1: So Santa Marta, that meeting is going to be really interesting. When I was able to talk with one of the co-conveners, Netherlands, about what their plans are for it. And the focus is really on how do we learn from each other on how we decarbonize our economies. So we know we need to get to net zero by 2050. That's our goal. We know that, you know, we need to continue to work on decarbonizing our economy. And I think that the fact that Canada is going to this conference and is participating goes to show our commitment to continue to do the hard work on fighting climate change.
0: Although you're not there.
1: It's actually at the same time as a spring economic statement. So unfortunately, you are correct. I will not be there. But our top negotiator for Canada, who goes to our COPs and leads our negotiation delegations, will be there. So, you know, that means that, you know, I will be in touch with her throughout. I just happen to be in Canada for our spring economic statement, which will be an important moment for our country.
0: It sure will. I just want to ask you, your colleague, the Natural Resources Minister, Tim Hodgson, told our sister program, The Current, earlier this week that technology would get Canada to its goal of cutting 40 to 45% of emissions below 2005 levels. What technology is there that's proven to work at scale? I'm asking you because he didn't answer this. What technology is there that is proven to work at scale, that is ready to go, and that can cut emissions while expanding the oil and gas industry?
1: Look, you know, Canada very often places in the top 100 countries, places well within the top 100 countries for clean tech. So we have a lot of amazing clean tech companies. When we talk about methane, we have some of the top companies for methane detection and methane monitoring. We have some of the top companies when it comes to carbon capture. I mean, technology includes things like how are we building electric vehicles that have, you know, further range and that are working for, you know, better for Canadians. So there are many forms of technology. It's going to be a mix of many things. And I don't want to also take apart or walk away from the part that nature strategy is an important part of it.
0: Okay, you mentioned carbon capture, but we know it's not really ready to work at scale yet. And your own advisory board in its report to you this year said that it's necessary to achieve net zero, but it also notes that the Intergovernmental Panel on Climate Change is cautioning against over-reliance on it because of concerns about feasibility and sustainability. And your board also points out the risk of moral hazard, as they put it, because policymakers and industries could just sort of limit their efforts to reduce greenhouse gas emissions because they'll wait based on the expectation they can rely on the future deployment of carbon capture. What do you say to that?
1: Look, I think that when we're talking about what we need to do, we are going to need every tool in the toolbox. And I think that that's the way even the IPCC has approached it when they've talked about it. It's not the sole solution, but it has to be one of the solutions that we're looking at. And it's a technology that Canada has, is developing, and that we could really excel in.

0: in the world markets. And so it's something that we absolutely should be developing for, hard to decarbonize spots if where we're going to need it. But like I said, that's by no means the only tool that we're using. We have an industrial carbon price. I fight for that every day. Are working on strengthening the industrial carbon price. That's one of the very important price signals as to, encouraging industry to move to reduce emissions. So there are many different pieces to all of it, but I wouldn't say there's any there we should never turn to just one tool as to how we're going to solve this problem.
1: Okay, last question, I promise. So we have the target that you are embracing as a government. We're at just over 10% now. Can you spell out for our listeners how exactly the country gets there? For example, what is the planned target for next year, the year after that? Have you got it worked out to that level of detail, and how you're going to meet that target year after year?
0: What we have said is we are going to have to continue to work to be ambitious to actually work on reducing emissions. I mentioned the methane regulations, which is one important part. We need to strengthen our industrial carbon price. We've set that out as well. We're putting in place the investment tax credits. And then we're building, when I talk about major projects, things like high-speed rail. Someone who lives in Toronto but is from Montreal originally, high-speed rail is a game changer and also goes to work to it. So it's, and I'm just using that as an example, but there are many pieces to this puzzle.
1: What's the planned target for next year? If you're at
0: Well,
1: 10
0: we
1: now.
0: have, but the planned target is that we remain committed to the Paris Agreement. We remain committed to what we have said we would do in accordance with the Paris Agreement. We remain committed to net zero by 2050. And my job is to continue to work along with the Prime Minister on how we build out the pieces for our country to have not just things that are on paper, but things that work and are solid and will work for Canadians to move us forward. It's not going to be easy. I don't think anyone ever thought it would be easy, but we are committed to continuing that work and getting it done.
1: Minister Julie DeBrusson, thank you so much.
0: Well, thank you. I appreciate you taking time to talk with me today.
1: All right, I want to talk to you a little bit more about an event that I mentioned during the interview. It's the first conference on transitioning away from fossil fuels, and it's happening right now in Santa Marta, Colombia. You heard the minister say that Canada's presence at the conference shows that the country is committed to doing the hard work on fighting climate change. Delegates from over 50 other countries are there too, as well as representatives from civil society groups. And one of those is the Canadian Association of Physicians for the Environment. Dr. Leah Temper is with CAPE. Here's the message that she's delivering while she's there.
2: We want to make it very clear that shifting away from fossil fuels is going to decrease mortality, and it's the greatest health opportunity that we have this century. Fossil fuel air pollution itself is one of the leading causes of mortality in the world. It's on par with smoking. And the benefits, the health benefits that we get when we decrease fossil fuel use are immediate. So, because these health benefits are also going to lead to healthcare saving costs, just the health benefits alone really offset any of the costs that we have associated with the energy transition.
1: The goal of the conference is to come up with a roadmap, a list of bold ideas that countries can take to speed up the transition away from fossil fuels. But when it comes to Canada's participation,
2: I mean, given our current policies, I'm not sure if we should have been invited. I'm happy that Canada will be attending, but this is a coalition of the willing, and the discourse coming from the current government is really not transformative. They're not ambitiously moving towards a post-fossil fuel economy. They're full steam ahead about building pipelines,

0: And so she'll be watching carefully to see just what Canada says at the conference.
1: What I hope is that Canada will go there to learn and will go there to realize that there is another way forward, there is another path, and that, you know, we risk being left behind because the transition is happening and it is inevitable.
0: We'll be speaking with Dr. Temper and others in Santa Marta when the conference wraps up. That's coming up on next week's program.

0: Hi, I am out of the studio today. In fact, I'm on stage at the University of British Columbia's Earth Day celebrations, and I'm looking out at an audience of more than 1,000 people in a hall that is shaped like a cello, and wood is a central feature. In fact, when the Chan Center was designed, the architect Bing Tom refused to cut down any trees on the site. That's an interesting coincidence, because the people here tonight are ready to listen and learn about the wood, the forests, the trees, and the climate. Please welcome all of our panelists. The panelists I'm about to interview are taking their seats, and that includes forest ecologist Suzanne Simard. The Guardian newspaper in the UK describes Suzanne as one part Indiana Jones, one part Mr. Rogers, for her fierce but loving forest advocacy. She's best known for her book, Finding the Mother Tree. It's a research diary that paints trees as perceptive creatures that talk to each other through a vast interconnected web. She's received plenty of pushback on this idea from other scientists, but on stage, she tells me she isn't backing down.
1: The Western scientific methodology is never going to get the whole answer. So I need to stand up, right? Because I can see what's going on. And the truth is that we need to do better by our forests and our waters and our ecosystems. And so, yes, I'm going to stand up for that.
0: I'm Laura Lynch, and this is What on Earth, where we bring you a world of climate solutions. And today on the show, why Suzanne Simard and others still believe Canada can learn to see its forests not just as economic resources, but as guardians of a climate in need of cooling. Suzanne's new book is called When the Forest Breathes, and two people who feature in that book are on stage with her, Teresa Ryan, a Tsimshian scientist who works closely with Suzanne, and Kwakwaka'wakw artist and hereditary chief Randy Cook. Also on stage this evening is Chris Rusnak. He's a lawyer working to make the case for the legal rights of ancient forests. Here are some highlights from the conversation. I started by asking why Suzanne wanted to write a new book.
1: Well, I was going to write about the application of the research in the first book, but the editors told me it was already too long. So I had to stop writing that book and call it a thing. And so then I always had the second book that I wanted to take the basic research and say, how do we change forest practices so that we have a more sustainable environment and so that we can solve climate change? So that's why I wrote the book.
0: Okay, I want to bring it back into what your research, which is also in the book, Susanna. And I am wondering what surprised you the most in this research that you detail in the book about the difference between clear-cutting a forest and the more planned and careful harvesting that you advocate.
1: Yeah, so just to emphasize that what we do in British Columbia and largely across Canada is the way we harvest forests is through clear cutting, or what they call in the government clear cutting with reserves, which is basically leaving a few trees. It's basically clear cutting. So that's what we do, and it's not what my ancestors did. It's not what my grandfather did or my great. Horse loggers, they were selective loggers, and I understood from growing up in knowing that there's different ways of doing things that we don't have to do that. Clear cutting is something to make quick money, extract as much as possible, as quickly as possible to feed the corporate pocketbook, really, and to support our society. But

0: So I wanted to test, could we, you know, take that old way of logging, that more gentle, leaving the mother trees behind, compare that to clear cutting and see if we can protect, you know, protect the ecosystems. And so, of course, you know, I think you would all sensibly know when you walk in a clear cut, everything is gone, right? The trees are all gone. So we measured all this. Oh, the trees are all gone. Okay. That means all the carbon pool is gone. The shrubs and the herbs, they're gone. The mosses and lichens, they're gone. All you have left is a bit of slash. And it turns out that the forest floor, which is that organic soil that's on top of mineral soil, which is where the big cycle of life carries on. That's where the mycelial networks are. It's where the soil food web is, which is cycling nitrogen and water and phosphorus and carbon. I mean, that's where all the magic happens. We found that clear cutting resulted in 61% loss of that forest floor, of the carbon pool in that forest floor.
1: And can you just talk about the carbon pool a little bit more? Because obviously this captured my attention, being someone who focuses on climate change and where carbon can be stored in this world.
0: Yeah, so why carbon, right? Well, carbon is the backbone of life. We're made of carbon. We're made of proteins and carbohydrates, and all of the molecules in us have carbon in them. Same thing in all living systems, forest ecosystems. That's because through photosynthesis, which takes CO2 from the atmosphere, combines it with water from the soil, and creates these sugars and proteins that build trees and plants and feeds the whole food web. And the reason that we're interested in carbon right now is because we have emitted too much to the atmosphere, and it's warming our atmosphere. That emission comes from, you know, basically fossil fuels, but also land use change. And scientists estimate that about 80% comes from burning fossil fuels, oil and gas, and 20% from land use change, which includes forestry, agriculture. I think that it's an underestimate of what land use change is contributing, because we never understood how damaging it is to the soil. You know, we're losing way more carbon from the soil, which are big sinks. In Canada, 95% of carbon is in our soil pools. So it's super important that we protect that. And I think we're emitting far more to the atmosphere from land use change, including forestry, than we ever thought. So protecting it is really important, and getting it back into these ecosystems through regenerative forestry, regenerative practices, is super important.
1: And part of that, Teresa, if I can bring you in your work, is also understanding and creating the conditions for the fisheries and the forests to work together to nurture each other.
2: Absolutely. There's the things that everything is connected. Everything is one. Sait gudam god, not samat. Every single indigenous culture has a word that represents one. Everything is one. And when we think about, often we don't think about what's going on in the forest until we're breathing smoke in Vancouver, right? And then what do? And we're breathing more of that smoke because there's more frequency and higher intensity of these fires. And when clear cutting came around, it was pitched as this is a mimic of what a fire would be to the landscape. And, you know, when before there was these mechanized monsters going across the landscape, there was some truth to that, perhaps. But now, as a result of the compounding factor of climate change, our fires are catastrophic, and they're burning not just the normal fire ecology, which most forests evolve with, they are burning the legacy in the soils. So they're scorching the earth. And what we see is in these scorched earth places particularly, is that when we get an event like an atmospheric river that comes to town, it's washing the sediment right down the hill into the watershed, and it's smothering everything that's in the water. So you're displacing salmon reproduction. And we are seeing declines in salmon coastwide.
1: So part of what you're interested in is this idea of indigenous people managing lands, not just adopting principles mm-hmm. of indigenous land management or forestry management. Do you know of any examples of indigenous people managing their own lands or co-managing in a meaningful way that's making a difference?
2: Absolutely. First of all, I go back and

0: to our own practices that we have not been allowed to apply. There are several that are useful. The most common that we're hearing about is fire ecology and prescribed burning. That's one way. And that helps to actually rejuvenate regrowth and regeneration for many plants, particularly in providing food and medicine plants for us, for people, but also food for animals. That's one way, but we can bring some of those back and to reinvigorate that regeneration process. There are groups that are managing their forest practices consistent with a market value, if you will. And my favorite example is the Menominee in Wisconsin. And they have pulled out 285 billion board feet out of their forest without doing the massive clear cutting. They inventory their forest and they are utilizing a 200-year rotation instead of an 80-year rotation that would be theoretically what's used here, except that they're running 40 years by these landowners that are cutting trees. So yes, there are many examples of doing it differently that would give us a better productivity and a higher quality product.
1: Randy, I wonder, have you ever, I'm not sure what the answer will be to this question, have you ever attempted to talk to a forest company logging on your land about getting in on the action and co-managing?
2: Good question.
1: Okay, I think that's the answer now.
2: I mean, in my early years, you know.
1: You call yourself a gentle rebel? I'm not, how gentle are you?
2: Yeah. I mean, I've partaken in my few, you know, roadblocks here and there and stuff like that. But no, I think, you know, I'm just listening to, you know, Teresa, and I'm thinking about the question. And I'm thinking about forest management, and I'm thinking about the individuals who still live on the land. And in our territories, that's forest management, the ones who depend on it and who are there. And we have so many people in our communities where I come from who still depend on the land, you know, who go and harvest to care for the community. And they're the ones, they're caretakers who are looking after the rivers. They're the ones who are looking after the forest, whether they're hunting elk or whatever it might be. And just in those acts alone, they're the ones who are seeing the devastation, and they're the ones who are wanting to make that change. They're the ones who are like actively participating in bringing the message and the awareness. I mean, we have been in a huge mess with fish farms in our territories, and we were capable of removing fish farms a couple years ago. We were at the point where we were seeing 0% returns of wild stock in our rivers. And after 1 year of removing them, that increased to 5%. And after 2-3 years, we've seen 30,000 to 60,000 return. And to say that it's not the science and it's not the fish farms, that's what we're talking about now with our forests. And it's exactly what Teresa is saying. It's that kind of management. And we do have people, individuals, it doesn't have to be an entire nation publishing in some sort of way. It's really the ones who are still living off the land that I'd like to acknowledge.
1: Randy Cook has long hoped that Suzanne's research could help support his own work in his traditional territory.
2: I also, as a hereditary chief, filed a title case. We're the only tribe within the Kwakwaka'wakw that have had that has had our title removed. So when I was quite young, I started to investigate my role as being a hereditary chief. And then through my investigation, I realized it's about responsibility. It's about that connection to the land. It's about going and being a caretaker, you know, not only of the forests and the root gardens and the rivers, but also of our community and future generations. So I wanted to, you know, share this conversation with Suzanne and say, well, science is an international language. You know, for us as Indigenous people, I can go and present a case, but it's lost in translation. And we see this over and over where we constantly have to keep identifying ourselves in relationship to land. And the Crown always comes back and they spin doctor and they say, well, how are we supposed to know? Because we're an oral culture. So I leaned on Suzanne and I said, well, I want to listen to you and your approach to the land, and I want to look at it and examine this through science, through Western science, and what are the steps we can do, and collaborating and bringing Indigenous knowledge to Western science where we can do this together.
1: Okay, and then, watch this segue, you try to get the lawyers involved, and we have one here. Isn't that great? And in fact, Chris, you have worked with Randy's nephew, Andrew Ambers, exploring how to recognize legal rights for the old growth as a potential avenue to stop the logging. So tell me how you make a case for that. Put on your lawyer's robe and tell me that.
3: Do you have 3 hours?
1: No.
3: Can we extend the night?
1: Come on. You can do it.
3: I think the best way to start is just how this all came about. As Suzanne knows, my daughter was one of the over 1,200 people that were arrested at Ferry Creek. And when I followed her case through the criminal courts, it was long and stressful. I also followed that of many others. Young people of all walks of life, and they would get in front of the judge. And obviously, what did they want to talk about? They wanted to talk about the trees. They wanted to talk about the importance of old growth forests. They wanted to talk about biodiversity. They wanted to talk about climate change. 97% of these big tree old growth forests are gone. We're down to the last 3%. They wanted to talk about that, and they were trying to. But the judge, and this is what, as a lawyer, I just could not get my head around. The judge says, sorry, that's irrelevant. The logging company has a right here. The logging company has rights. They have a commercial right to log what they're doing. They're in the right, and these land offenders, they're breaking the law. They're breaking the injunction. They're in the wrong. We're going to throw them in jail.
1: So is that why the only legal recourse, as far as you were concerned, was trying to give those trees legal rights?
3: Ultimately, we're looking at a dispute where the whole dispute is about the forest, but nobody's talking about it in the courtroom. And so then I opened my eyes to this. There's this movement. It's led by Indigenous people around the world called Rights of Nature Movement. And the whole concept behind it is, let's give these precious ecosystems a voice in the courtrooms, in the boardrooms, and let's change the way that we view these things.
1: You haven't brought a case yet, have you?
3: Sorry?
1: You haven't brought an actual case forward.
3: We haven't brought
1: that.
3: A case, but...
1: That's not an accusation. I'm just wondering if you managed to do it.
3: We haven't, but we're working on it.
1: Right.
3: And I'm looking to add to my dream team. Andrew and I are happy. We've got a few other lawyers joining us, and so we're...
1: I don't know if there are any out there.
3: Come on down.
1: For Suzanne Simard, her work and her thinking has been shaped by Indigenous stewardship.
0: Is changes everything. So if, you know, being trained in the Western scientific methodology and then working with Teresa and Randy and the nations in British Columbia, I realized that it's not just the methodology, it's the values. You know, it's the way the world is valued. And I can't speak for everybody, obviously, but from my perspective, what I've learned is the value is about life, and it's about the life support systems that we are interdependent with. We are one with these forests and the waters. You know, our economic system is about extraction. It's about taking from the land, not giving back to the land, right? We take too much. And so I'm trying to, like, shape my work to show how can we give back. Right? How can we protect those very legacies that are our gift back to the land? And so that those gifts are protecting the mother trees, protecting the plants and the fungal, the mycelial networks, and always, you know, being respectful to the land, like you would respect yourself, your family, right? These are your family. The trees are our relations, right? Those are really fundamental principles that we need to really learn. I think we all have it in us, but sometimes we've forgotten because our systems have ripped it away from us. But you know, so another thing that I is just, you know, this responsibility to the land. Mm-hmm. I think that, you know, in the Western world, we clear cut the forest, we don't give much back, and then we walk away. That's not being a responsible steward of the land. So in my work, then, I'm like, okay,

0: how can we be responsible stewards? And I would look at Teresa, I look at Randy, and I say, that is a demonstration of responsibility, to look after the resources for current and future generations and for all the relations. So, yeah, so of course it shaped how I see the world, how I study the world, how I feel that work can be impactful, to teach us all, you know, to remind us all of who we are, right? Deep in our DNA, that we are all this, right? We all belong to these principles. And so, yeah, so that has largely shaped my work.
1: So that's part of the panel discussion, but there were also a lot of audience questions. And the first, what can people do to make a meaningful impact in protecting the environment? Lawyer Chris Rusnak had some ideas.
2: Well, I'll go because...
1: You're not going to ask them to go to law school, are you?
2: No.
1: Okay.
2: I'm not. But 6 years ago, I was not involved in any of this. It was only once my daughter was arrested that I started to remind. So I tell people, I'm not an activist. I don't know what I'm doing, but I'm doing something. And I thought to myself when I first got involved in this, does it make sense for me to go out and get arrested? Probably not in the big context, but what am I? I'm a lawyer. So what can I do as a lawyer? So my advice to anybody is, well, what do you do? What's your skill? And whatever that is, apply it as well as you can. Do the research and apply it as well as you can to advance protection of the environment.
3: I also think it's really about using it. You know, going, getting to know the land that surrounds you. I mean, it's beautiful, it's there. And, you know, I think about wellness and I think about all of us that are caged in these urban spaces and we are constantly struggling with stress and anxiety. And the first thing you want to do in those states is get out, go into nature, breathe nature. And I think once you're there, start thinking about your relationship with it. I think that's the most important part. And I say this because coming from the north where, you know, we do have isolated areas, you know, our communities are still stuck in reserve mentality. And it's really difficult when I go back home and I see communities asking if they can go into the forest. Who do I talk to go and visit this piece of land? And I'm like, nobody, you know, that's your family's land, like your ancestors have been there. And now you're starting to see kids, like young kids asking, you know, or not even asking, they're saying, how do we live here? How do we like restore this? And they're excited by it. And once you start to develop a relationship with the land in that way, it's the natural laws that start to guide you. And I think we're missing that, you know, we're missing that part within our lives. It's the values. You know, we're so consumed by the day-to-day that we're forgetting about it's just simply being human. To be human is to embrace everything that we can be. And I think the more we live in these urban spaces, we're forgetting what it means to be human. When that nature, you know, I mean, the energy within nature provides all of those beautiful things, those gifts for us. And I think we need to go and develop that relationship again.
1: And this final audience question stood out because it's one that we ask guests on our show all the time. How do you find hope in times like these? First, Suzanne Simard, then Teresa Ryan.
0: Well, I mean, if you spend time in the forest, you see, or on the land, that the land is wired to heal and the land regenerates, right? It shows us what to do. It's all there. And so if you're doing the work, if you're whatever capacity you can, as you say, and spending time out there, you see it. And so you can't unsee that. That's the land telling us, go for it, you know, heal. So, and then I see our students going out. They're working in the land. They're knowing it. They have so much joy. Some of them are here tonight. You know, when you're doing the work, you can't help but feel hope and joy. And, you know, and that's what we have. We have as human beings that indomitable spirit. So, of course, you know, it's just...

0: just in us. We so get out there and do the work.
1: Is that for your students?
0: Just not just the students,
1: Teresa.
2: Oh, everybody. The hope is the future. That's the whole thing about hope, is that it embraces that future perspective. And it's not difficult to have hope when you see these things that are just revealing themselves right in front of you when you're in the forest. It's like both Makwala and Suzanne have said, when you are in the forest, it surrounds you. You feel the forest, you're a part of the forest. So we experience that, and we bring that back into the worlds that we're in as a form of hope too. We share those experiences, and that generates more hope. And so it becomes this snowball effect where we're bringing people here tonight and filling you all with hope for a future, for something different, and to engage and participate more. So I think hope is something that's just a natural part of what we're doing.
3: I just have one little quick additional thing to this incredible thing that, you know, I talked about how, you know, clear-cut logging, we lose 61% of the forest floor. It took 10,000 years for it to build. It's like, oh my God, it's disaster. So the students, all you students out there, thank you for all your work. We go out there and we follow the forest floor, and we follow the plants, and we follow the animals, and we follow the trees. Well, in 2 years, we went back 2 years after the clear cutting and measured that forest floor carbon, and it had grown. So we had reduced it here on the coast from 70 tons per hectare. I know that number's abstract, but just bear with me for a sec. 70 tons per hectare in the forest floor went down to 20 with clear cutting. 2 years later, it was up to 40. That's hope. That's the land healing itself. You know, as long as we do our things, they're not so little. We leave the mother trees, we let the plants grow, we make sure the water is good. You know, we look after the land. The land will heal itself. As Randy says, the land knows nothing other than doing that when we provide for it.
1: Well, you could probably tell from all of it that it was such a lively conversation, and it was only part of an evening that also celebrated dance, celebrated music, all as part of marking Earth Day. 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We're also on SiriusXM and the CBC Listen app. That's all for us this week. The show was put together by Vivian Luck, Nick Logan, Jennifer Wilson, Molly Siegel, Matthias Wolfson, and Rachel Sanders. And special thanks this week to UBC's Chan Center for the Performing Arts. I'm Laura Lynch. Thank you for listening.
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0: and smart glasses. Have we really reckoned with the ethical, the democratic, the social implications of people wearing that kind of technology on their faces? Let's do that together on the Minefield after the news.
1: ABC News with Andrew Kaloupas. The man suspected of killing Kuvanjai little baby is yet to be formally charged after the child's body was found on Thursday. 47-year-old Jefferson Lewis is in custody over her death. Olivana Lathouris with more.
2: Charges have not yet been laid against 47-year-old Jefferson Lewis. He does remain in police custody. There are a number of processes that need to go through before Jefferson Lewis can be formally charged. Of course, he needs to be interviewed by police. Northern Territory Police are also still waiting on a number of results, including results from the autopsy report that needs to be conducted. But police have been extremely explicit over the last few days. They do believe that Jefferson Lewis is the man responsible for the abduction and murder of a five-year-old girl, Kuvanjai Little Baby.
1: The Liberal Party has retained the state seat of Nepean on Victoria's Mornington Peninsula. Here's Melissa Brown.
3: What some analysts had predicted would be a tidal wave of support for One Nation failed to materialise, despite the party's intense campaigning in the Bayside seat south of Melbourne. Pauline Hanson's party did, however, attract just over 21% of the first preference vote by the close of counting on Saturday. But the Liberal Party nearly doubled that, allowing candidate Anthony Marsh to retain the seat for the Liberals, who've held Nepean for all but one term over the past 40 years. Labor did not stand a candidate. The by-election was caused by the resignation of Sam Groth, the Liberals' one-time deputy leader and former professional tennis player, who quit politics after less than one term.
1: Germany says the US plan to reduce its troops was expected, but warns their presence remains important. Francis Dew reports.
4: Defence Minister Boris Pistorius says Washington's decision was foreseeable but not desirable. Germany is home to the biggest US military presence in Europe, hosting more than 36,000 troops. But amid deteriorating relations between President Trump and Chancellor Friedrich Merz, that number is set to fall by about 5,000 over the next year. Mr. Trump has been critical of the lack of German support for the war against Iran. It comes amidst a wider US realignment to focus more on the Asia-Pacific region. A NATO spokesperson says the alliance was working to understand the decision and stressed the need for Europe to continue to invest more in its own defence.
1: British Prime Minister Keir Starmer says he wants tougher policing of the language used at protests and has suggested he would have some demonstrations banned. He says he defends the right to peaceful protests, but has expressed concern about the use of some slogans. His comments follow the stabbing of two Jewish men in North London this week, which prompted calls for some pro-Palestinian marches to be banned. Sir Keir has defended two police officers who kicked the stabbing suspect as they tried to disarm him.
5: I've seen the footage. I've seen the rucksack. I've seen what the guy is doing with his hands. My instinct in that case would be he could be about to blow a device up, and that would have a devastating effect. And I can therefore quite see why there would be the instinctive reaction, which is disable by whatever means. We have to stop that happening.
1: The hospitalisation of Iranian Nobel Peace Prize laureate Narges Mohammadi is prompting urgent calls for her medical release after reports her health had deteriorated in prison. Here's Kaveh Akbari.
6: The Narges Mohammadi Foundation says the 54-year-old was transferred from Zanjan prison to hospital after losing consciousness twice and suffering a severe cardiac crisis. It says she remains in a dangerously unstable condition. The Nobel Peace Prize Committee says Iranian authorities must release Ms. Mohammadi to her dedicated medical team, warning her life remains at risk. The Nobel Women's Initiative says her continued detention is a grave injustice and a form of gendered repression. Ms. Mohammadi's family says her imprisonment is a slow-motion death. She won the 2023 Nobel Peace Prize while in prison for her campaign for women's rights and against the death penalty in Iran.
1: Police have arrested four people during a crackdown on illegal e-bikes in Sydney's south. Operation E-Voltage targeted non-compliant e-bikes in the Sutherland Shire, including around schools, beaches, shopping precincts and transport hubs. A 17-year-old boy will face children's court after allegedly

riding an illegal electric trail bike dangerously through the beachside suburb of Cronulla while trying to evade police. ABC News.

0: Hello, welcome to another edition of The Minefield, where we try to... I don't know what we try to do anymore. I've almost run out, but we're struggling because the world is just taking off at a pace that is very difficult to match. We're going to do our best to get our arms around it. Waleed Ali is my name. Scott Stevens is my bewildered co-host. Hello, Scott.
1: Bewildered is exactly right. I do have a proposal for you, though. I mean, we're basically going with the same tagline that we've used for, 12 years. You know, what is it? Navigate the moral whatever of modern life.
0: Even though I pledge routinely to say something else, I never quite get around to it.
1: I mean, I do think that what we're actually trying to do is to make the familiar strange.
0: Yes. And the strange familiar.
1: Okay. So, one of the ideas that I've long thought we need to do is to unearth some of those fascinating but failed prophecies. Those predictions of what is going to come, what will follow if we only can do X.
0: Do you mean, for example, those endless predictions about how every technological breakthrough means we're only going to work for 10 minutes
1: all
0: a day?
1: All right.
0: So, is that the kind of thing you're after?
1: So, for instance, consider John Maynard Keynes' wonderful, wonderful essay, The Economic Possibilities of Our Grandchildren, where, as the result of what he called the miracle of compound interest, nothing more spectacular than the idea of savings rolling over and accruing interest on its own. Yeah. We will be able to shorten the work week to, maximum of 2-3 days. Just imagine how much opportunity for inner betterment, for the deepening of the soul, for the expansion of the mind, for the refinement of our aesthetic capabilities, that all that leisure time will give us. We'll finally be able to turn human life to that which is most valuable and enriching to human life. And instead, what we have seen repeatedly, to some extent, we kind of explored this a bit a few weeks ago with Melanie White, didn't we? That what periods of prosperity, of convenience, what technological breakthroughs, what, unheard of forms of wealth and economic betterment have done is almost to lure us into a condition of unthinkingness about what we are doing with the time that has been afforded us. And it seems to me that one of the things that we try to do repeatedly is to take those things that we use or do unthinkingly, unreflectively, and try to maybe turn them over and expose the grubs and the caterpillars and the other things that are just scrambling underneath. Are you really sure that these are the kinds of things that you want cultivating, that you want growing underneath these overarching conditions of prosperity and convenience? It seems to me that that's kind of what we're doing in today's episode.
0: Okay. I had honestly not even thought that we would do a show about this before, but as soon as you suggested, I was like, yes, this is exactly right. Because it's exactly the kind of thing that I think manifests so much of our unthinkingness when it comes to technology. Yeah. Now, to be fair, I think we're getting a little bit better at thinking about technology as we get scared, more and more scared of it. AI being the classic example, the teen social media ban being perhaps. I actually think in political and social terms, it might be a bit of a watershed moment where it's probably the first time we have as a demos and then obviously consequently as a polity started trying to think about policy on the basis

0: is that technology may not always be an unalloyed good.
1: Hmm.
0: That there might be times we actually want politics to step in and protect us from technology rather than just let us ride it. So I think that was a bit of a watershed. We'll see whether or not that prediction is true, and maybe that's the subject of a future episode.
1: But, Waleed, even in you saying that, and I think you're right, but it also exposes a paradox that is at the heart of the emergence of, the uptake of, and our retroactive attempts to belatedly govern or legislate the technologies that we unleash upon the world. And that's that the technology rushes ahead, not just of culture, but also of legislation. Mm. And we don't often really know. I mean, there's certain things that are anticipatable, aren't there? There are certain things that, wow, that was never going to be a good idea. But some of these forms of technology that we think, you know, that could just be really convenient, that could streamline my work life, once you unleash them on large numbers of people at scale, with the promise of constant upgrades and of new adaptations and of new expressions, you don't often really realize the full extent of the harms that are at play until they've been unleashed, until they've escaped the lab, if we can put it
0: which,
1: that way.
0: Which is one of the reasons I have for, at the very least, what, 15, 16 years, lamented the death, and I think it is now a pretty comprehensive death, of conservatism as a serious political philosophy that operates in that way, as opposed to operating in a partisan or, you know, sort of affective way. So a rigorous kind of conservatism, because that's all about talking about unanticipated consequences, unintended consequences of what gets lost as we do things, as we rush headlong into things. That's long gone, and I diagnosed that a long time ago at the risk of repeating myself, as being a consequence of conservative political parties embracing probably the last, you know, radical or revolutionary ideology of the 20th century, which was neoliberalism. So that's, you know, conservatism was gone, and as a result of that, we were in a world that was just endlessly and unreflectively progressive. Let's just jump into things. The thing that has alarmed me about the way that we've responded to technology in this way, this sort of horse having bolted dynamic that you describe, is not just that we don't think about the unintended consequences, but that the gains that are on offer seem to be so slight. Like, it takes nothing for us to go, yeah, let's just do that. A little bit of convenience, that's all.

0: actors or whatever it is. The sort of endless migration of our lives online that makes us vulnerable to hacking, for example, in ways that we then wake up later and go, oh, wow, hang on. Now we're... It was this thing I heard recently about North Korean agents now being able to hack into Australian companies and access all their data because they hack their way into getting employed and then getting in the systems, all these sorts of things. It's the lightness with which we adopt these things that kind of scares me.
1: Sure, but it's also a feature of the technologies themselves to insinuate their way into so many aspects of life that not just the initial friction... The clumsiness of uptake is overcome.
0: Yeah.
1: But also very quickly after using something that may only offer in the initial stages a mild, say, addition of convenience, very quickly becomes, I actually can't quite imagine going on with my daily life without this particular new if you just think about, I mean, it wasn't that long
0: ago. Yeah, it becomes indispensable very quickly.
1: It wasn't that long ago that I was still using Refidexes. I swear to God.
0: Wow.
1: It's a small wonder that I've never had a traffic accident. and now things like geolocation is just, it's unimaginable to find one's way around without certain forms of... So it seems to me that this...
0: We should point out, though, if you're not in Brisbane, a Refidex is a street directory. If you, it's like a Sydway or a Millway or...
1: Oh my goodness,
0: what was the other one? Was it a UBD? Was that one?
1: A UBD. Yeah.
0: Anyway, sorry,
1: a street directory.
0: A street directory.
1: They were almost impossible to use.
0: Yeah. Wasn't it amazing when the road that you followed happened to go into the corner? And so you had to pay attention to the page number that you connected to that was in the corner, not down the bottom or on the side. And that could really throw you off if you didn't pay it. Anyway, this is...
1: So one of the things that technologies have been seeking to do, it seems to me, for a very long time, is to break down that barrier, to break down the wall between one's life lived virtually or one's life lived online and one's life lived actually or really or in the social world, in the material world. And it seems to me that one of the final ways that we've seen that wall be broken through is through the advent of... Now, the advent was a little while ago, but now we're seeing a widespread commercial uptake in the use of smart glasses.
0: Yeah, which terrifies me.
1: Oh, well, on every conceivable level, I cannot but see this as a terrible, terrible idea, not just because of the implications that it has for surveillance, for data collection, for the rapid increase in the amount of biometric information that can then be harvested, used, sent back for the training of large language models, for the military and law enforcement potential applications. I mean, these are all things that are kind of right on the edges, perhaps, of some of the concerns we're going to address today. The implications that it has for privacy, in other words, not just for the users themselves, but also for those who are being viewed, those who are within the circumference of visibility of these devices.
0: Involuntarily conscripted into this as
1: well. Thank you. But then I think, Waleed, the effect that it has, that it could potentially have on the moral lives or the moral capabilities of the wearers themselves. Mm. On every level, at the political, technological, military, at the level of security, of surveillance, of safety, of privacy, the new opportunities that it opens up for stalking and harassing behavior, and then what it does to the fundamental faculty of, let's call it, moral attentiveness. On every level, I see this as radically, radically concerning. And feel like I'm standing here in the corner. It's not that other people aren't raising these concerns. God knows they are. But I feel like I'm standing here in the corner wondering, why is nobody else as terrified at the prospect of the widespread uptake of smart glasses?
0: Because not everyone else are the two old Muppets.
1: Okay, here we are.
0: Yes. But say more about this. What did you say? Attentiveness.
1: All right.
0: Why is this compromising attentiveness?
1: All right. So I'm going to leave some of the other things to you and to our guest. I'm just quite sure that nobody else in the world is going to articulate things in quite these terms, which says far worse things about me than

0: So it all goes back to Pokemon Go.
1: Yep. Which we did a show on.
0: We did a show on at the time. So remember, what Pokemon Go, this is how sort of up with the technology we are. One of the things that Pokemon Go did is it almost virtually mapped a kind of digital world on the reality of landmarks and locations all around us. So people, if you remember, good heavens, people would go to actual locations because there was the opportunity to catch certain virtual or digital

people. But the reason you were there is by interacting primarily with the fundamental object of your interest or attention, which was a digital thing. And the concern that I raised at the time is, what does technology do to us when it interposes itself between us and real, actual other people? When the opportunities for... Now, I don't think there are many radically unmediated interactions that we have with people. There are all sorts of things that interpose themselves, that mediate in between us and other moral agents, the moral realities of other persons. But when forms of technology interpose themselves, I think there's something else, there's something additional and something quite dangerous that's going on. So take a fundamental moral encounter between two human beings where I assume that we're face to face. I assume that what's brought us together is some matter of common concern. This may be a domestic matter, something around the house, something involving our shared life. This may be a social or a political matter. Either way, I am required at a particular moment to be attentive to the moral reality, to the concerns, to perhaps hopefully the shared concerns of another human being. And you know what it's like, Waleed. You know what it's like when you're speaking to another person and you can just feel, almost imperceptibly, but not quite, you can feel their attention begin to wane. You can see that maybe behind your shoulder, someone else has just walked in the room that they find more interesting than you. This probably doesn't happen to you. It happens to me all the time. And you just see that little moment where their eye begins to drift elsewhere. And you know that at this moment, whatever it is I may have been saying, there's not that point of moral, linguistic, rhetorical connection. It's that little moment that can cause these strain. I mean, when it happens in a significant relationship or in a marriage, you can feel it. It can cause that little short circuit. You've lost something. There's been an unspoken betrayal in what it is that is demanded of me at this moment. And now imagine that the person you're speaking to is wearing a pair of smart glasses. And now imagine that as you're speaking with them, some notification has just come up in their right lens that's told them that they've got an email that they need to attend to, or that, you know, this is

0: and of the reduction of the real world into just another avatar.
1: That's exactly right.
0: Yeah.
1: Which is why one of the first things that I did 2.5 years ago, when the full extent of the implications of the interposition of technology onto our relations with other people, was to turn off absolutely all of my notifications. I need to go looking, which means I sometimes miss something, but it seems to me that it's a price worth paying.
0: Oh, that's explaining so much of our interaction.
1: So, if you were speaking with somebody and in the middle of a serious conversation, a conversation that was in some way demanding, they just looked down at their phone.
0: Mm.
1: That's not a social faux pas. That is a betrayal of what is required of me in these circumstances, in what this conversation requires of us. Mm-hmm. The whole problem with smart glasses is that everything that's taking place, from the filming, the surveillance, the facial recognition, the directing you towards certain things, the interposition, the possibility of advertising, the possibilities of influencing where I'm going rather than just enabling where I'm going, all of these things, and then the further issue of the possibility of notifications interposing themselves between you and another person. All of these things are happening covertly. All of these things are happening imperceptibly. And so all you're left with then are these little indications that we usually associate with this person has lost interest in me. This person's attention has just begun to wane. Those are the things that we're going to begin seeing more and more as the eye just flicks up and over diagonally to the right. It seems to me that when what one is primarily, and here I just mean first, the first thing in one's field of vision is digital. Mm. When the primacy of one's interaction is transposed onto the digital instead of the moral, relational, political, social, already there, this is a recipe for the substitution of the requirement or the discipline of moral attentiveness and its transformation into mere attention.
0: So could we simplify this by saying when you are dealing with technology that by its nature is either let's call it immersive or let's call it

0: the imperative behind it in just a moment. And next comes the partnership between companies like Meta and then other fashion labels, especially fashion labels in glasses. I don't want to, you know, it's the ABC. I don't want to name them. But like really, really fashionable. And so suddenly you have, they no longer, you can still kind of tell that they're smart glasses. But at a time when so many glasses that people are wearing as fashion choices are themselves quite clunky and noticeable and that sit so heavily on the face, now the sheer size of these glasses, it no longer sticks out in quite the same way. And Waleed, over the last 5 months, there really has been a significant uptake, precisely because of the extent to which they are being integrated with certain functionalities on one's phones. So this is one of the new ways that I can interact with programs, with platforms that have already insinuated themselves into many of the ways that I live. And then you have, in addition to that, there's a certain amount of hype surrounding them that may well not be realized. But there is also a clear commercial interest in there being large uptake, because the greater the uptake, the more data that's being collected, the more utility is being gained for the real interest, it seems to me, in the uptake in smart glasses.
1: So what are you telling me? Are you telling me that I'm in an unusual social circle because I don't encounter people with these glasses? Or are you telling me that I am encountering them and I just don't realize?
0: It may well be a little bit of both. One thing that is clear is that there were real concerns 2.5 years ago about commercial inviability. Those concerns over the last 8 months have almost entirely evaporated.

0: You're listening to The Minefield on ABC Radio National. Waleed Ali is my name. Scott Stevens is my fretting co-host. We have a guest who, I don't know, will help us fret or calm us down. I don't actually know. This is part of the excitement of welcoming our guest. Hello, Scott. Who's it going to be?
1: Our guest, thankfully, because I'll admit I'm weird and the things that concern me don't necessarily concern other people, our guest is certainly going to help us flesh out some of the concerns and maybe part of our responses that we really haven't engaged with yet. Milica Stilovic is a postdoctoral research associate at the University of Sydney, where she's working on an ARC-funded project called Governing Immersive Technology. Millie, thank you so much for joining us on The Minefield.
2: Hello, it's wonderful to be here. That was such a great intro, and there is so much to unpack here. But Scott, I will begin with seeing your distraction and raising you with adjudication and sanitation of the human experience via smart glasses and the integration of AI into smart glasses. So when we're looking at smart glasses and just that kind of, okay, we're getting distracted, we're seeing notifications, et cetera, what about those moments when you are interacting with someone and they're telling you something that could be of interest, something that you don't know, and you have an AI voice already preempting your address or your answer to that particular statement? What then happens to human interaction? Is that then sanitizing the interaction to what is pleasant, to what is correct? Or is it allowing the human experience to be messy and creative in the same way Dionysus falls out of the cliff and into wine and fire? Okay, we don't necessarily need to fall into the fire to understand this. But what happens then when AI is completely influencing every mode of conversation, every mode of interaction, every mode of human experience? And we can do that via smart glasses.
1: So sorry, Millie, I've been very partial in my description of what it is that smart glasses actually do, the features that they... We don't want to advert, but what are the capabilities that are being promised? What is it that might be encouraging the commercial uptake?
2: Okay, so the lowdown on smart glasses, as we know, they're basically wearable phones for your face. You will have the capacity to

0: to video or to record. You will have the capacity in later editions to be able to read your emails, to be able to navigate, to be able to translate conversations in different countries or read menus in different languages. And importantly, you will have this AI assist who will then be able to, for example, if you're cooking something for dinner and you don't want to be flicking through recipes, you will be able to ask, how long do I have to put in these roast potatoes in the oven at 200? And this AI assist will help you. So it's this kind of virtual companion. And rather than looking down to a screen, we're simply looking through the lens into this augmented world.
1: Which means that potentially there's no field of life that it couldn't penetrate. Maybe something so deeply physical it would be impossible to wear glasses doing it or something like that. But that's really it.
0: Perhaps. I mean, it's being sold to us as this enrichment of the human existence, in productivity, in some form of enhancement. And yet we're not asking these tech companies, what do you mean by productivity and at what cost? What is productivity to you? Is it that 5% increase of output? Are you ushering in an era of Stalin-style worker where we're all going to be wearing smart glasses and working faster and harder? Or is it some form of enrichment that we're going to have some creature comforts again to have that AI companion with us so that we don't stutter when we're conversing or that we're able to understand different languages?
1: But this is, I think this brings me back to the point I made towards the start, which is about just how small we are selling these things, how small the price is that we're selling these things for. So your example of the recipe, I don't know, I reckon a huge chunk of the audience heard that and went, actually, that sounds great. And I know that wasn't your intention in sharing that example.
2: Well, thanks a lot.
1: But I think that's actually what would have happened.
0: Mm.
1: And I think then people immediately will get the productivity element of it. They may not be thinking about it in a workplace context, but already that's showing up in AI. I mean, people who are using AI for their jobs, and I imagine the huge numbers of people are doing that, even as they know that is probably hastening their redundancy. They do it because they know that it allows them to get through their work quicker or get through more work and therefore hopefully get a promotion or whatever it might be. I heard head of a horrible workshop at universities recently talking about people who were churning out unbelievable numbers of publications in a year because they were simply using AI to do it. And the problem then becomes, well, if you don't do that, then you're now underperforming. That becomes the new bar. There's a kind of performance inflation that goes on. So people are already, in a sense, embracing that or prepared at least to wear it. But you're telling me I can cook quicker? You're telling me I can access a recipe more quickly or perhaps even more than that? More quickly be able to find that thing that I want to order so it's delivered to me quickly.
0: Well, okay, I'll take you out of the realm of convenience and bring you back into Armageddon land. So,
1: okay. my point partly, Milica, is our capacity to buy Armageddon for the sake of small time convenience in the here and now is extraordinary. It is not something I'd anticipated was quite as extreme as it was in human nature.
0: Mm.
1: That said, articulate Armageddon, please.
0: Okay, so for example, we're baking potatoes at a 5% quicker time. Yep. What are you actually giving for that convenience?
1: Mm-hmm.
0: Have we thought about, for example, we're offering AI, which is embedded in this smart glasses technology, an entire layout of our kitchen, our preferences, where we're shopping, what we're actually eating, what time we're eating, all these things that these large learning models are dependent on. And this might seem small scale. What if we raise the stakes a little bit? You were talking about, for example, scholarly output, which is terrifying to me because I feel that AI still does not have the capabilities to think critically, and that one of those things is a marker of intelligence. And as a deputy editor-in-chief of an academic journal, you can spot ChatGPT.
2: Yes, you can.
0: You can.
1: Yeah.
0: It's a terrible writer.
1: You may not be able to spot all of them, though.
0: No, that's why we have experts in the field, though.
1: Yeah.
0: I still think that we are at the cusp of simply adopting technologies for the sake of adopting technologies because they're being sold to us through this kind of convenience.
1: Yep.
0: But we're not asking the right questions of, great, so why do I need smart glasses? Okay, I'm not going to be looking down at my phone. what am I giving you back for the convenience of looking up or looking through? And there are some instances where smart glasses are great and they're applied. For example, a mechanic under a car being able to live record something or ask in real time, okay, so how do I fix this? Sorry, maybe that's a bad analogy. I don't know too much about cars. Mm. But aviation technology or engineering could really be assisted through this smart glasses kind of point of view. But there are other things that are, we're not getting enough to then be able to hand over parts of humanity, essentially, to these large language models and other tech companies that are reaping the rewards of this by giving us something new and shiny.
1: So I fully agree with that. My observation is that we haven't been all along and we've been prepared to hand it over. We've done that with social media. We do that with, you know, the way in which we've allowed the algorithm to use us as effectively raw material that has shown up in some cases in the degradation of democracy, even the manipulation of our emotions, sometimes in a quite studied, deliberate way. In the case of the Facebook trial that they did, when was it, 2014 or something? That's a long time ago. Sort of stuff was going on. At no point have we paused. Like even the social media ban that I mentioned. What's fascinating about that to me is we confine it to children because, well, that's the only harm that we're not interested in ameliorating the harm that we might be doing ourselves as adults. We just do that. So we confine it to that. And we don't really think about more thoroughgoing kinds of reforms or legal responses or regulation that might be to do with limiting what the algorithm can do, for example, or making the algorithm transparent or all these sorts of things.
2: Although the outcome of the recent civil litigation in the United States that found Facebook in particular to have been guilty of deliberately addictive behavior. And this is for adults. This is for young adults.
1: Get it. I understand. Yeah.
2: So I mean, there. You know, going back to your kind of rose-colored glasses diagnosis a little bit earlier on, there are some really interesting responses that are at play that may well say, okay, these things have happened. These things have been unleashed. Now we're reckoning with the consequences. But I think your deeper point, Waleed, is the right one. Why is it that belated reckoning with the social and personal and even moral consequences of some of these technology, why is this not informing the way that we think about and the way that we might moderate, mediate the uptake of future technologies?
1: Well, even the court decision, what do you notice immediately about the court decision? It's not popular and it's not political. When I say it's not popular, I don't mean people don't like it. I mean, it doesn't emerge from the populace.
2: No, that's right.
1: So it has to be something that came from above in a kind of technocratic legal way, rather than something that was genuinely reflecting a sentiment or political will. Do you see what I mean? I don't.
2: That's only partially true.
1: Do you think?
2: Yeah. I mean, these things would not be happening had there not been, you know, it may be a small wave, but it certainly was a wave of popular, especially parental concern.
0: I think we're circling around the drain of good governance of these particular technologies. And what is required is governance has often been on the back foot. Technologies will be imposed on societies, and then we have to quickly scramble to set the guardrails and to then create some sort of regulation that's going to attempt to alleviate harms. And this is coming from a lack of transparency and a lack of communication between the different facets that should be sitting at the table and talking to create governance. And that includes tech corporations who are treating technologies as this unbridled horse, as you had mentioned in the introduction, Waleed, running away and saying, okay, let's see what we can do with this technology. Let's bring it back and say, okay, what have you got in mind to unleash on society, and what are the impacts of this? Allow the regulators to be sitting at the table with policymakers. Allow their decisions to be informed by what academics are seeing in the field. And then actually coming up with a situation that perhaps may alleviate these kinds of harms. Because we're not setting precedents with the technologies that have come before, for example, smart glasses or virtual reality. There isn't a precedence. And so, again, that comes from that transparency, and it begins with these tech companies who haven't been so transparent And that's not to say they haven't attempted to do things to alleviate certain harms, but it's not enough, and they often get band-aided off.
1: That's the voice of Milica Stilinovic, who's postdoctoral research associate at the University of Sydney, our guest for this week's edition of The Minefield. Waleed Ali, my name's Scott Stevens, my co-host. You're listening to us on ABC Radio National. Scott.
2: So, Millie, there are two things that we haven't quite touched on that I'm really interested in you teasing apart for us, because it seems to me that beyond the effects on the wearers, the users of smart glasses, there are two really quite concerning effects that impose themselves directly on the social world. One is what the wearing of smart glasses does to the whole idea of consent. So, for instance, I may agree to the terms and conditions and to some of the moral and social consequences by means of my purchase, but the people that I'm observing haven't. And it creates this kind of bubble, this cocoon around me that other people may or may not be wandering into and be caught up in my vision in a way that is malicious or malignant. We can just imagine the various forms of malign uses that have and are being this technology to which this technology is being put. So what it does to consent and the extent to which people around me may well not be able to find their participation in these forms of technology escapable. There's something about that I guess sort of rattles me. The other thing, and you can emphasize one or the other or just redefine it altogether, you know, we've talked quite a lot about what algorithms do to personalize, to bespoke one's engagement with the world. There is the very real prospect, is there not, if there is this rapid uptake in the use of smart glasses, that the people who are walking around us are also not exactly participating in something like a shared reality. That there is a kind of bespoke engagement with this landmark, with that business, with this particular location, such that even when we're doing that sort of most fundamental social act of congregating, we are, to crib Sherry Turkle's great phrase, we are alone together.
0: Well, let's start with consent. So recently, my research has dragged me down the rabbit hole of looking at over 1,000 videos on Instagram featuring smart glasses, or what they call point of view recording. And the range of these videos veered from advertorial advertising to lifestyle influencers picking it up through paid endorsements and other, and all the way to manospheric pickup artistry content. I bring that range up because in the first instance, you're seeing a particular normalization of lack of consent. When we look at branded content, for example, we're considering branded content to be the ideal representation of that particular product, yes? And even in those particular videos, you are noticing a lack of consent, a lack of normalizing, may I film this? You're hearing secondary conversations being picked up, landmarks being recorded that may or may not be legal, going into areas.

0: private content is kind of normalizing this unspoken tacit rule of lack of consent. When you go to the more extreme, you're seeing that played out in absolute helplessness. Mm. Women inebriated, women half naked, women being filmed on a beach, relaxing, reading a book, and some guy coming up to them and asking them, dropping some nauseating pickup line on them, coming day after day to the beach. Now, if he was wearing a camera, or sorry, if he was holding a camera, eventually one of the women would call the police or other and he would be ushered off the beach. But because he's wearing glasses, they're not aware. That particular behaviour of recording from your face has not normalised. And what's worse, even if these women or anyone in general is aware that these smart glasses can record, what rules and regulations are protecting us now? Has regulation caught up to this particular element of consent?
1: I suppose my question about that would be, though, and I know there's a whole other limb you might want to be getting to, but how much is this a difference in degree rather than essence with what we've already done? I mean, I have seen people literally film me on phones in ways that is designed to look like that's not what's happening. Sometimes it's obvious, but I'm sure it's happened many times I haven't even noticed. We understand that people carry around their phones now, that they could be filming, and indeed someone is probably filming somewhere in your vicinity at most times when you're in a crowd of significant number of people. Go back even further, just cameras. The minute people started taking photos of people in public, there was a consent that had kind of been thrown out the window there as well. Okay, maybe it wasn't as in your face as me turning up to you when you're lying on the beach, just directly in front of you and taking a photo the way, you know, a pap might do. But I could still do it from a distance and you'd be in there and I maybe didn't even know I was photographing you, but I could look at it later. I can certainly do that on my phone. I can blow up the image. In other words, this road of the erosion of consent is not, it's not a smart glass problem, it seems to me. This has been going on for a very long period of time, and it's just a matter of how powerful and unobtrusive the technology becomes. So for that reason, I wonder whether you think we're looking at something that is about a difference in essence rather than just degree, because it seems degree to me.

0: creating a new genre of harm, a new way of masking harassment through this kind of multimodality, this ease, this assumption that women aren't aware they're being filmed, all the way to this kind of stalker-esque point of view where you're running up behind women in parking lots. Now, correct me if I'm wrong, I don't necessarily see people running up to others with their smartphones or their GoPros. And so, again, it's creating this new genre. And in this particular situation, men and women don't necessarily know what their rights are and what they're giving up. This particular exchange is forcing them into that exchange.
1: You know, one of the unintended consequences of this, though, and, you know, I mean, Meta will say, well, there is an LED light that comes on that's meant to indicate that you know, recording is going on. Could we agree that we're going to leave aside whether that is sufficient, whether it's effective, whether it can be overridden? When you have the possibility of abuse of technology like this, one of the things that it does is it creates a veil of suspicion over anybody who may well be wearing glasses that might resemble smart glasses. And then what it does is it creates that interval of distrust that, wait, is this person actually speaking to, are they filming this? So when there is a ubiquitous technology, it's not that smart glasses are ubiquitous quite yet. The uptake, it seems to me, has risen remarkably. But the very creation of that suspicion, of that distrust, it seems to, if I can use this wonderful phrase from George Eliot's Middlemarch, it seems to tune all of our minds to the tune of distrust or contempt.
0: So almost like the Little Albert experiment. Potentially. I mean, look, there are many hypotheticals that we could explore. There is very much the opportunity of that becomes the unwritten law that we are now suspicious and we start profiling people wearing glasses, potentially.
2: Yeah. It would be easy enough to regulate your way around that. You just have to make sure, I don't know, all smart glasses must be polka dot and pink or something. And
0: then, no one would wear them then.
2: Right, well, they're two problems solved at once. Yeah. I suppose the hypothetical that you ask about there, Scott, is interesting. I mean, in some ways,

0: fact, I could even imagine a generation that has already done that.
1: I've lived there once. It's called autocracy.
0: Well, it's different though, because that's that's done by the government.
2: No, not when you have people reporting. It's done by the government
1: who's dictated by the society as well.
2: Yeah, that's right.
1: And so the society becomes, you know, brother dobs on mother and mother dobs on neighbour.
0: No, I understand that. But at the centre of that is a governmental power structure. The reason that I don't think we think about these things in those terms, even as you have these mega corporations hoovering up all kinds of data that allow them to do all kinds of things, is that I think very deep down, they draw a hard and fast distinction, even if it's not fully defensible, but they draw a hard and fast distinction between that power accumulating in the body that has an army and police forces and so on, and that body accumulating in private companies that don't.
1: Except we're giving the power over to these larger technologies, so rather than the government, corporations are having that power.
0: Fully agree with that. But what we're trying to interrogate or anticipate is how people might respond to that. The fact that we see these things in fundamentally different terms, just instinctively, I think suggests that we probably will respond differently to them. I mean, if those tech companies didn't exist and our governments instead decided that every time they wanted to provide a government service, they were going to collect this rich kind of data on us and surveil us in this way and so on, I think we would have protested much sooner. But because it's in the hands of private companies, we kind of just swat it away.
1: That's a really great way of saying it. We do just swat it away to the cost potentially of eroding our liberal democratic societies.
2: I just wanted you to address one last thing before we run out of time. One of the features that Meta had been exploring, that it named in a memo from May last year that was reported by the New York Times in February of this year, is what's internally called the name tag function. In and of smart glasses. In other words, as you're looking through them, the glasses can identify

0: intelligence or biometric sensing or identification, are we creating a situation in which we assume the world is anarchical and we need all this surveillance technology to be safe? And from what? So we're creating a reality in which those who are able to.
1: And in the meantime, anytime you like on ABC Listen. 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

0: There's emotions are high, but the community must remain calm and let justice take its course. Pink flowers, teddy bears, and messages of condolences are being laid outside the Child's Town Camp home, while food, clothes, and blankets are being donated at Hidden Valley, where the family is holding sorry business. A 47-year-old man, Jefferson Lewis, has been arrested in relation to a death, with charges expected to be laid on Sunday.
1: The Federal Energy Minister has reiterated the government is looking at whether further support needs to be offered to some businesses due to high diesel prices. With the Strait of Hormuz still closed in the Middle East, some truck operators are suggesting further relief needs to be provided to counter ongoing hefty fuel bills. Chris Bowen says the Iran war is putting pressure on many businesses.
2: That's why we acted, to take the road user charge, the heavy vehicle road user charge, down to zero, and to cut the excise in half, and to work with the states to cut the GST. That was the most important thing we could do. We've also made clear that we will always consider what further actions are necessary to provide businesses with support.
1: Residents near a major US airbase in Germany say they're worried about the impact of planned troop withdrawals on their local community. The Pentagon has announced it will draw down 5,000 troops from Germany in what would be the biggest reduction of American forces in Europe so far, following tensions between President Donald Trump and Chancellor Friedrich Merz over the war in Iran. Germany hosts more than 36,000 US troops, many based around the Ramstein Air Base. This local says the American presence has long supported the local economy.
3: Americans weren't just part of society. Some of them really did live among us quite normally. Not all of them were isolated, but they provided jobs, they rented houses and flats. I know from my family that this has also enabled many people to pay off their mortgages through granny flats and other flats.
1: Yemen's Coast Guard says a Liberian-flagged oil tanker has been hijacked off the country's coast by unidentified armed men who steered it towards Somalia. Here's the BBC's Tom Bailey.
4: Yemeni Coast Guard officials say several patrol boats have been deployed to try to locate the ship in the Gulf of Aden, with the finger of suspicion appearing to fall on Somali pirates. This is the second such incident in the area in just over a week, after the hijacking of another oil tanker by Somali pirates late last month. Piracy, once notorious off Somalia's coast, had declined in recent years, but has made something of a comeback. These latest incidents are likely to raise further concerns over international oil supplies amid the ongoing disruption caused by the US-Israeli war with Iran.
1: The UN Refugee Agency says the increased cost of shipping due to the war in the Middle East is impacting the delivery of aid to refugees in the wider region and Africa. It says shipping rates from supply countries have increased by nearly a fifth. A UN spokeswoman, Carlotta Wolf, says aid to Sudan especially is taking up to 25 days longer to deliver.
5: The brutal conflict has entered now its fourth year, and which is currently the largest displacement crisis in the world, the cost of delivering aid has doubled in recent months, while rerouted shipments around the Cape of Good Hope add up to 25 days in delivery times.
1: The Nobel Peace Prize Committee is calling on Iran to immediately release jailed laureate Narges Mohammadi so she can receive medical treatment. The committee says her health has seriously deteriorated and her life may be at risk. Ms. Mohammadi was awarded the Nobel Peace Prize while in prison in 2023 for her work to advance women's rights and abolish the death penalty in Iran. She was sentenced to a new prison term of 7.5 years in February, weeks before the US and Iran launched the war against Iran. Meanwhile, Iran has executed two men it says have been found guilty of spying for Israel. You're up to date with the latest from ABC News. For more news at any time, download the ABC Listen app.
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7: Hello, this is ABC Radio National. You're listening to The Naked Scientists, the show that brings you the biggest breakthroughs and talks to the major movers and shakers in the worlds of science, technology and medicine. With me, Chris Smith. And coming up, can intestinal bacteria lead to Parkinson's disease? A new study shows consistent changes in the microbiome even ahead of the diagnosis. Also, a breakthrough that might make lasers orders of magnitude more powerful, but what are we going to do with them?
8: If you can get enough energy into a small enough volume of space, then you can start actually like directly interacting that light with the vacuum and start to get all sorts of interesting quantum effects happening from that interaction.
7: And a bit later on,
9: the Vera Rubin telescope is this brand new telescope high up in the Atacama Desert in Chile. And it's really the first modern super powerful telescope to combine a very wide field of view with a very, very, very high resolution.
7: Eyes on the Skies, the latest on what space and ground-based telescopes are revealing about what is really out there. Scientists in London have found that changes to microbes in the gut can identify people who are at greater risk of developing Parkinson's disease. The study, which has been published in Nature Medicine, profiled the microbiomes of people with Parkinson's, people at high genetic risk of developing Parkinson's, and members of the general public with some of the early signs that they might be developing the disease. It suggests that changes to gut microbes might cause or at least contribute to the disease becoming clinically manifest, possibly by altering our biochemistry or pushing up levels of inflammation around the body. Previously, it wasn't clear whether gut changes were happening secondarily just as a consequence of having Parkinson's disease. This new discovery flips the equation round. The findings could help doctors to spot patients who are at higher risk of the neurodegenerative disease and even offer a new way to intervene in future. Tony Shapira is Professor of Neurology at UCL.
12: In our study, we found that there's a very distinctive signature, if you like, of the microbiome bacterial population in Parkinson's disease. We see this irrespective of whether the person has just been diagnosed or whether they're on drugs or not. So it's very specific for Parkinson's disease. And what we also found is that a small proportion of the general population have the same signature. And when we look at them very carefully, we can see some of the very earliest signs of Parkinson's disease. And then finally, we looked at a group of people who carry a gene for Parkinson's disease, and we found the same in them. So the outcome really is that we found an evolution, if you will, of the microbiome bacterial signature from normal general population through to those genetically at risk, and finally into those that have the disease.
7: Is the change to the microbiome the canary in the coal mine, or is the microbiome actually doing something to the disease process?
12: Yeah, so there's good evidence already that a change in the microbiome, and in particular a lack of diversity, can result in the overgrowth of certain bacteria that produce harmful chemicals in the gut, because all the bacteria in the gut are chemically active and living. And a

0: proportion of those may produce chemicals that promote inflammation in the gut that then can transmit that inflammation to the brain and produce some of the changes that may be at the earliest stages of Parkinson's disease. So there is a direct link between what may happen in the gut and what may happen in the brain.
1: In Parkinson's, though, at least initially, a very specific population of nerve cells deteriorate, decline, and then are lost. So why would those nerve cells be selectively vulnerable to an inflammatory effect from the gut that, in theory, affects the whole body?
0: A good question to which we don't yet have an answer. The connection from the gut goes through the vagus nerve to the brain. So there is a proximity, if you like, of the link between the gut and the brain, whereby certain chemicals or inflammation may be transmitted directly from the gut. But why that specific population of cells starts to die first, we don't yet know. We suspect it might be because they're particularly vulnerable because they're so active. So anything that disturbs their environment causes them a problem.
1: How did you actually do this study, though? Because people have pointed the finger at the microbiome in association with Parkinson's in the past, but we've never known whether something causes Parkinson's and then causes a gut problem, or whether it's the other way around. You appear to have a bit more evidence that things do perhaps begin in the gut to start with. But how did you actually do the study?
0: So we were careful in the populations that we chose for study. So we took people from the UK and from Italy with Parkinson's disease, general population people, and those with a genetic predisposition. We also worked with people in France to develop a new way of looking at the microbiome in terms of how it can develop and shift over time. And we were able to confirm our findings in the people in the United States, South Korea, and Turkey.
1: And presumably, these people who are living in different geographies, they're going to be slightly genetically different, but they're also going to be eating different things and living in a different environment. So if it all converges on a similar microbiome change, despite those other differences, that does add extra weight behind your argument, I presume.
0: I think so. Although these other populations were not studied in as much detail as ours, and we don't have the way in which they ate their food, their different dietary components, we assume the diet was generally different. However, in our populations, we found that the signature and the severity of the disease was very clearly linked to the quality of the diet that the people in our study ate. So a good diet, you know, the rich in fiber, etc., reduced their risk of Parkinson's disease, whilst a poor diet increased the risk. And that was a result that ran across all of our populations under study.
1: If the microbiome does lie upstream of Parkinson's in the way that this appears to suggest it does, how far in advance do you get changes in the microbiome, and could that therefore be used as a predictor for who might be at risk? That's my first question, and the thing I'm going to follow on with is, well, if you know that, can we change it and change the outcome?
0: The results from the study suggest that if we can see this signature in a small proportion of people in the general population, we must think that they are at risk, and that is supported by the same finding in those genetically at risk and quite close to the development of the disease. So the answer is probably that we can use this microbiome several years in advance and before the onset of the disease to identify those who might be at risk. And in answer to the second question, this is the key, of course, can we change that microbiome signature to reduce an individual's risk of Parkinson's disease? The simple answer is probably yes. We can change the microbiome signature through a change in the diet. Whether that then reduces that person's risk of Parkinson's disease is something that will need to be tested in further studies, but I think, at least based on the data that we have, should have a good chance of doing so.
1: Absolutely fascinating results. Tony Shapira, who's Professor of Neurology at UCL there. Sticking with health and microbes, urinary tract infections, or UTIs, are extremely common. They account for 3% of all GP consultations in the UK and over 200,000 emergency hospital admissions every year. Part of the challenge is also that it takes a relatively long time for the bacterial cause of a urine infection to be identified and an appropriate narrow-spectrum antibiotic specific for that bug to be selected. As a result, doctors tend, on average, to play it safe and over-treat UTIs, often with broader spectrum, more expensive agents, and this drives up costs and also rates of antibiotic resistance. Well, now a new technology is hoping to change all this. Astratus, a spin-out company from the University of Reading, has a microfluidic system that grows bacteria from patient samples in tiny volumes, watching how the microbes respond to different antibiotics. It can produce a diagnosis and an antibiotic sensitivity in under 6 hours. Better still, it should be ready to roll in the next couple of years. Ollie Hancocks is their CEO.
2: If we start with antimicrobial resistance as a top-level problem, this is when we give an antibiotic to treat a bacterial infection and the drugs are no longer effective. In this case, we're dealing with one of the most prevalent bacterial illnesses, so urinary tract infections. It affects more than 30% of our population. And currently, it takes up to 3 days to return a clinical result. So how do we make that faster? And what we've got here is a platform and a mechanism to take that test that takes 3+ days and give a same-day actionable result. And we can link that right drug with the right bug, importantly, at the right time.
1: Tell us how it works. What have you done to do that?
2: We call ourselves pragmatic microfluidics. So we're looking at a very small amount of liquid, so 1 microliter in this case, so 1/1000th of a mil. And we're looking at bacterial growth within that. Physical growth, we're also able to look at it in response to some metabolic indicators, then tell us whether there's been bacterial growth in response to those drugs that we're exposing them to.
1: So in practical terms, then you would say have a urine specimen. You'd need a tiny volume. And you're able to watch the microbes that are causing what we think is potentially an infection there in real time growing, and you can expose them to a host of different drugs and see which ones do and don't work.
2: Yeah, exactly. So we take a panel of these antibiotic drugs, and as you say, monitor that bacterial growth in real time in response to those drugs, and then out of that map their growth or no growth, and then give an accurate result out of that.
1: How do you actually monitor the growth, though? How do you see these microbes are growing, these ones are not?
2: The bacterial growth will then cause an optical change, and we can then monitor that optical change and give a curve to then say there's either been bacterial growth here, we see an optical change or a colour change, or in this case, we don't see it. There's no colour change. And then we also look at physical bacterial growth itself.
1: Is that because the microbes just change the characteristics of the light you're looking at them with, or are they actually eating something you've put there that produces a colour that enables you to see them?
2: A little bit of both, actually. We do some metabolic indicators, in which case the bacteria, through physical bacterial growth and activity, cause a colour change in some metabolic indicators, and that gives us a colour change that we're able to see. And when we also look at their physical mass, so the more bacteria grow, the more we're able to see them. And because we're looking for them in a very small area, we're able to monitor that growth and categorise that as growth or no growth and the amount of growth that goes along with that.
1: Does it work for all different kinds of bacteria? Because although there are some that are really common causes of UTIs, urine infections, there are still nevertheless a number of different bacterial species that can do it, and they are quite different, some of them. So will this work to detect all of them and their sensitivities?
2: Most urinary tract infections are caused by either E. coli or Klebsiella, but we also monitored a whole range of microorganisms to ensure this platform is accurate across not just one disease type, one just infection type, but multiple.
1: One of the things that the microbiology team in a lab will do is they'll not just say which antibiotic works or not, they'll also give some indication of how sensitive the bugs are to it so that doctors can make an informed choice. I'll go for the super sensitive one, or I'll go for one that's a bit more of a risk, but it's a lot cheaper. Can you do that too? Can you say we know how sensitive they are relative to each?
2: Absolutely. Absolutely. So at the moment, for example, most of these tests are done by a method called disc diffusion. That requires you to measure with a ruler or a template the ring of growth or no growth around that little disc of antibiotic. We're able to simplify that all the way down and say, for this given concentration of antibiotic, we see this growth from this, we see this amount of growth, and then categorize that and bring that back to a meaningful dose that the clinician can then take into their prescription.
1: And why stop with just urine? Could you do this for other things? Because micro labs are growing blood cultures, they're taking swabs from people's noses and throats and wounds and so on. Can the same thing not equally speed up those diagnostics?
2: Absolutely. So we've chosen to start with urine. It's the most prevalent bacterial infection that's tested globally as a starting sample. Antibiotics are almost always given out for a urinary tract infection. And there's also up to a 60% rate of reinfection within UTI within 6 months. So how do we make a big impact on antimicrobial resistance as a whole, antimicrobial usage? It starts there. But there's no reason why this technology can't be deployed, and in the future will be deployed in things like blood swabs and joint fluids.
1: And the cost? Because at the end of the day, that is the thing that accountants are going to look at. If it's saving them time as well as saving money, it's a win-win.
2: Yeah, so for us, this was really important from the get-go. And I said earlier that we called our platform Pragmatic Microfluidics. We've always wanted to make a platform that fitted directly within the workflow and was price competitive with that of a Petri dish. So what we're really trying to do is to rapidize the routine here. So we bring rapid technology down to routine sample analysis. And when it makes it to market, it will be price competitive with the current workflow and what microbiologists already use.
1: And how far away is that?
2: We spun Astratus out at the end of 2024, and we're moving down that regulatory roadmap. Unfortunately, with these technologies, or fortunately for these technologies, you can't just sell them. They have to go through a rigorous trial and regulatory procedure. And for us, that looks like 2028 by the time this will make it to market. And it will be deployed prior to that as a research use only tool, and trying to build as much pilot traction and traction with laboratories up to that point. But it will be for sale by the start of 2028.
1: Sounds like excellent news. Ollie Hancock's at Astratus. You're on ABC Radio National. This is The Naked Scientist with me, Chris Smith. And still to come, we're looking at what telescopes are revealing about what is out there. But first, a team of physicists have demonstrated for the first time a new way to dramatically boost the intensity of high-powered laser light. They do it by firing an already very powerful laser beam at a material surface. So much energy is dumped rapidly into the surface that it turns into a state of matter called a plasma, essentially a fluid of charged particles. These then begin to resonate in lockstep with the laser, spitting out new pulses but at extremely high energies. It's the photonic equivalent of a sonic boom. And the team hopes that the findings published in Nature will lead to the most powerful lasers ever created, orders of magnitude more energetic than we can make at the moment. Among other things, these will enable us to begin to probe problems and ask questions about the quantum realm that are beyond the reach of current physics. Robin Timmis did the experiments at the University of Oxford.
3: What we've done here is we've taken a really bright laser source and interacted it to be able to kind of boost the intensity of that light even further by many, many times the original intensity that it was.
1: So it turns a super laser into a mega laser?
3: Pretty much, yeah.
1: How are you doing that?
3: We study this interaction where you take one of these lasers and you focus it down onto a solid target. And when you do that, you create this relativistic interaction. So all of your matter in that target starts moving at the speed of light. And that allows you to then get these really cool effects in the reflected light off that surface.
1: So it's a mirror that you're bouncing it off?
3: Yeah. You essentially turn your target into a mirror, but then that mirror starts moving and doing funky things.
1: And why does the movement matter?
3: This is the whole key thing, right? This is something that probably a lot of people are familiar with. When you have an ambulance go past you and the sound changes coming from it as that fast-moving object is either coming towards you or away from you, you get this change in frequency from in the sound there. So essentially, we're doing the exact same thing, but now just with light, where we get our mirror to move fast enough that it changes the frequency of the light that comes off it.
1: Is this the light equivalent of a sonic boom then, in some respects, where all of the light sort of heaps up and you get a much more powerful effect?
3: Oh, yeah, I like that idea. Exactly. Yeah, starting with just something that was like a sine wave.

0: And when you reflect it off, you end up with these pulses of radiation. Each of them are very, very short in duration.
1: And how much more powerful does this make a laser then?
0: We are pretty optimistic about where this can go. People have suggested, like, if we can get this working properly, 10,000 times intensity boost may be reasonable, which is, quite an exciting breakthrough considering at the moment we're sort of operating with high power lasers on just getting like an order of magnitude increase.
1: Does it work with all colours, in other words, frequencies or wavelengths of light, or are you focusing on one particular wavelength at the moment?
0: Yes, that's something that's quite cool about this field is that it should be kind of scalable. We can do this with all sorts of different frequencies, and we're looking at that in many different ways, actually. But at the moment, yeah, we're focusing on infrared light.
1: And do you need a special mirror, in other words, a solid surface that does the vibrating effect?
0: There are definitely some materials that are better than others, but the kind of cool thing as well is you could probably do this with pretty much anything if you had the right sort of laser, because you start with this solid and you're turning it into a plasma. The actual material doesn't matter so much when you do that.
1: When you say you're turning into a plasma, so does the surface that's being the mirror, does that effectively vaporize then in order to make this effect happen?
0: What you essentially do is you put enough energy in that all of the electrons that are in your atoms in that surface get ripped out. So you end up with this essentially a sort of liquid that's composed of charged particles.
1: And then they're seeing the laser light coming in, and they're then doing the movement or the vibration effect that has this
0: Yeah.
1: amplifying effect.
0: Yeah, exactly. It's the electrons because they're the really light particles. They're the ones that actually start to accelerate to these very high speeds, almost to the speed of light, and can therefore all move around together coherently and create this mirror surface.
1: Why doesn't the mirror surface just completely evaporate instantly then? The minute you start putting all this energy in and you turn it into a plasma, why does it not just all evaporate? How do you confine that plasma where the laser light is incident so that you can actually get this effect for long enough for it to be useful?
0: You've actually hit the nail on the head there with that question about like what's actually really interesting here and what we've managed to do. Essentially, you're completely right. That does happen, which is why you've got to hit these things really hard and really fast. If you don't hit your target hard enough and fast enough, then that's what happens. You eventually destroy it and you don't get this interaction at all, which is why you've got to operate with these very, very clean pulses that are very, very precisely tuned to enable this interaction to happen.
1: In the aftermath, does the surface stay intact? So, in other words, could this be something that could be a sustainable process? If you can actually get harness this, you wouldn't end up having to replace your mirror every time you fire a laser pulse.
0: This is the big problem with my entire field, actually. These are very much single-use situations. There's a lot of people working on ways of creating targets that will instead be regenerative in this way. But for now, yeah, you end up with a big damage mark on your pieces of glass.
1: What can we do with it, though? Now you've discovered this, you've shown that hitting a surface really hard like this will produce these really interesting effects with this dramatic power increase. What can we do with it?
0: There's many possible things that we're looking into. For example, if you can get enough energy into a small enough volume of space, then you can start actually directly interacting that light with the vacuum and start to get all sorts of interesting quantum effects happening from that interaction. Thing is, at the moment we are about a million times away in terms of light intensity from being able to do that. So at the moment, it's just completely unfeasible for us to reach those levels. But maybe we could actually, via this sort of technique, start to approach the desired intensities.
1: If you are able to do that and you get these quantum effects, well, what can we do with them? Why is that useful?
0: So this application, it's very much just about testing theories we have about the fabric of the universe and essentially testing things that at the moment we can only do theoretically. So hopefully we'll reach a new sort of regime where we can do laboratory tests. That is the real physics, I think, once you can actually do the experiments.
1: Robin Timmis, hoping to shed some light on the quantum realm and beyond with her technique to boost the power of our existing laser technology by potentially orders of magnitude. You're on ABC Radio National, and this is The Naked Scientists with me, Chris Smith. And now, for the rest of this week's show, we are going to find out what our space telescopes and ground-based observatories are teaching us about the great unknowns up there. Today, we're going to take a journey through the evolution of space telescopes and observatories. They're continuing to drive our understanding of the universe, and the latest iterations, the Vera Rubin Observatory and the Nancy Grace Roman Space Telescope, are hoping to go farther than any of their predecessors in this pursuit. For many, though, the revolution began with many young scientists consequently embarking on careers in astronomy, when our eyes were first truly opened in earnest and we began to see the universe in a whole new way following the launch and successful repair of its initially faulty mirror of the Hubble Space Telescope back in 1990. As part of our Titans of Science series recently, I spoke with space scientist and former president of the Royal Astronomical Society, John Sarnecki. One of his early career moves was to work in the 1970s on what must rank as one of the most famous space telescopes of all time.
2: I went into the aerospace industry, to British Aerospace, who had what looked like a very interesting project. It was called, at the time, the Large Space Telescope. Now, you probably know it differently. While I was working on it, it was renamed the Hubble Space Telescope. Now, a lot of people don't know that actually about 20% of Hubble, even to this day, is European. So of the original five instruments, one was European, that was the faint object camera, and that was designed and built in Germany and the UK. So I went to British Aerospace in Bristol to join the team working on building the faint object camera.
3: It wasn't your mess up that meant the mirror was wonky, was it?
2: No, that was the Americans. I mean, what do they know? It was a company who changed their name not long after that disaster so that they wouldn't be associated forever with that
3: problem. Did get fixed, though, didn't it? Because that was another amazing space first, that not only had we put this thing in space, but realised what the problem was, and then were able to deploy a mission that fixed it in situ. I mean, obviously it's a bolt-on to fix it, but then look at the outcome, look at the results.
2: Absolutely. And of course, Hubble was, I think, pretty much the first space instrument, at least of any size, that was designed from the very beginning to be serviceable by astronauts delivered by the space shuttle. So, you know, without that, it would have been just a disaster. It would have, you know, never worked properly.
3: Your engineering stood the test of time, though, hasn't it? Because you think decades later, it's still up there, it's still working, we're still doing science with it in a really very inhospitable environment.
2: Absolutely. Even when we were working on it, it was fairly old technology. The core of the detector and camera system was what's called a Vidicon, which goes back to the 30s, the technology. I mean, it was a very sophisticated Vidicon, but it was already kind of old-fashioned when we launched in, 1990, I think it was. That instrument lasted for 12 years, was replaced. All of the original instruments have been replaced, and much of the electronics. But yes, it's a remarkable testament to good design.
1: John Sarnecki, famous also for landing the first man-made object on Titan, Saturn's largest moon, as part of the Cassini-Huygens mission that launched in the late 1990s. Now, as well as opening a window onto the wider universe like nothing before, it discovered supermassive black holes at the centres of galaxies, the moons of Pluto, the age of the universe itself, and led to the publication of more than 20,000 scientific papers. The Hubble Space Telescope also played a critical role in the evolution of what was to come next, the James Webb Space Telescope. As a successor, James Webb has been designed to build on Hubble's legacy and specifically target the infrared light spectrum to enable it to peer through the dusty haze obscuring the deeper, older realms of the universe. Princeton University's astrophysicist Jenny Green.
4: It's a 6-meter telescope that's about 3 times wider than Hubble, and it's gold plated, and it has been optimized to see in the infrared. And the reason is that because the universe is expanding, as the light from the first galaxies and stars travel through the universe towards us, that light is stretched out. And so by the time it reaches the James Webb Space Telescope, it's in the infrared. So if we want to see the very first stars and galaxies as they were forming, we need a telescope like James Webb.
1: Does the infrared offer us other advantages in the sense that because that's longer wavelengths, it can see through things that

0: visible light might be scattered or blocked by. I'm thinking gas and dust clouds that might obscure objects.
1: That's right. So even nearby clouds of gas and dust that are actively forming stars, what we might see with Hubble is basically the dust. But we can peer right through that and see the forming stars directly with James Webb. So the two actually work beautifully together. Another context for the power of James Webb would be studying the gas around extrasolar planets, so planets that are orbiting stars other than our sun. And we've been able to learn quite a lot about what those planets are made of and what's in their atmospheres and whether they might harbor life because of James Webb.
0: How does it actually do that? What's the physics behind being able to tell what the gases are in the atmosphere of a remote world?
1: Basically, going into the infrared helps you because that's where the star makes the least light. And so you boost the amount of light coming from the planet versus the star. And then roughly speaking, the way that people do this is they pick planets that are eclipsing their star. And you can look at the difference in the light that comes from the star and then when the planet is in front of the star. And that allows you to take away the starlight and see only the planet light. And so you can, for instance, see molecules like water molecules that are in the atmosphere of the planet as the light from the star passes through that planet atmosphere.
0: What about things we can't see? And I'm thinking specifically, you work on black holes. And that they don't produce anything, which is, or not directly from the black hole itself, which is why they're a black hole. Can the James Webb, though, help to understand the fabric of the black hole and its environs?
1: Yeah, so for sure, one of the reasons I became an astronomer in the first place is that even though you have these black holes, which are objects that are so dense that not even light can escape their gravitational pull, somehow, as astronomers, we've been able to figure out that there are black holes in the universe and we can study them with light. And one of the key ways that we study the black hole is by looking at the light from the gas that's falling into the black hole as it falls in. That gives us a lot of information. And the big promise with James Webb specifically was, in fact, to see the baby black holes as they're forming. The ones that ultimately become supermassive black holes, like we have a million sun black hole in the center of our own galaxy, but it didn't start that way. It probably started much smaller. And the James Webb is sensitive enough that we should be able to take baby pictures of these black holes.
0: Has anyone seen any yet?
1: We think that these little red dots that we've been talking about, there's actually quite a bit of controversy in the community right now about how big those black holes are, but I belong to the camp that these are indeed what we call intermediate mass black holes. So maybe 1,000, 10,000 suns. There are a bunch of reasons we think so. So the light that we see from these little red dots looks different from the light that we've seen from any other growing black holes in ways that make us think that a tremendous amount of material is falling onto this black hole right now, which is causing us to see a different kind of spectrum. The light looks different. And we see so many of them that that makes us think that they're probably little black holes and little galaxies, and they're just popping off all the time as they're just starting to really get going in their growth.
0: If they're black holes, why'd you call them little red dots, and where are they?
1: So anywhere you look in the sky with James Webb, you'll see with one picture, like four or five of these. They're all radiating, growing within the first billion years since the Big Bang. So this is very early universe. Another reason we think they're likely to be either babies or adolescent black holes. We call them little red dots because that's what they look like. They are very red, which means most of their light comes out in optical wavelengths that we see with our eye. And, you know, at these cosmological distances, that makes them look red in the pictures. We call them little because they're barely resolved with James Webb. James Webb has very crisp vision. And even with James Webb, they look basically the same as stars. So all of this light that they're making is in a very small region.
0: If they are black holes in the primitive universe, what are the implications of that?
1: Well, like I said, we have all of these hints now that they are basically the smallest growing black holes that we've been able to see at early times. And if that's true, we can start asking questions about, well, what's important for these black holes to grow? Like, we typically see little blue friends next to the little red dots. So maybe it's important that there's a couple galaxies merging together when the little red dot is growing. How much metals have been formed already? Do you need really pristine gas to make one of these baby black holes? That's the kind of thing we can start to learn now.
0: Are there not lots of black holes still being made somewhere in the universe, though? Because if you're looking back and you're seeing this to, what, 12, 13 billion years ago, and that's happening, what's happening now in the modern era? Is this still happening, or was that one special period in the universe's history when red dots, black holes were forming, but they're not now?
1: Most of the pictures that we have for how to grow supermassive black holes rely on very early universe conditions. Because the universe is expanding, it means at early times the universe was much denser. And so you can have these very extreme growth events. You also have much more, as you said, primitive or pristine gas, which allows you to make black holes actually much more rapidly at early times.
0: Does this mean then this sort of black hole species is an endangered species, as in the conditions were only right once? It was like Goldilocks and the porridge, and the universe has now changed in such a way that this won't happen again.
1: Well, we have looked for little red dots in the nearby universe, and people looked over about a quarter of the sky in the present day universe and found three. So, in the first billion years, in every little tiny James Webb field, we see three or four of them. Today, total in basically the whole universe, we see three. So, they've become extremely, extremely rare. So, yes, it does seem that they are a Goldilocks phenomenon that only can happen at early times.
0: And how are you going to prove what you think they are?
1: The dream is to get really understand what the black hole mass is. And it's not clear that we can do that with James Webb alone. I don't think in this podcast you're talking about extremely large telescopes, but in the next decade we will be getting those as well. And so there's some dream that we can use those to peer all the way into the heart of the little red dots and get their black hole mass.
0: Spine-tingling stuff, isn't it? And to think that we are probing the universe back to 13 billion years and beyond. That was Jenny Green at Princeton University with her little red dots that she thinks are the baby black holes that would grow up to become the supermassive black holes that we see at the centres of galaxies today. You're on ABC Radio National. This is The Naked Scientist with me, Chris Smith, and today, how space telescopes and observatories are helping us to peer deeply into the early universe. In a moment, the newest ground-based telescope, which has already dazzled during its test phase and uncovered over 10,000 objects in nearby space that we never even knew were there. But before that, coming off the back of the incredible discoveries of the James Webb Space Telescope, we now shift from looking deeper into the universe to mapping it on the widest possible scale. Into the Euclid Space Telescope, a mission that isn't about close-up images of individual galaxies, but about building a vast three-dimensional map of the universe and uncovering the hidden influence of dark matter and dark energy. Megan Argo is an astrophysicist at the University of Lancashire.
2: Almost all of the telescopes that we've ever built are designed to explore visible matter, the stuff that we can see in the universe, so stars, planets, galaxies, black holes, that sort of thing. And we might do that using visible light or infrared or ultraviolet, maybe radio waves. But almost always we're collecting actual photons and we're interested in what emitted the photons, whether it's a star, a galaxy or whatever. With Euclid, we're still detecting photons, but instead of using them to understand the nature of the object doing the emitting, we're using the object that did the emitting and the structures that we see made up of those objects to try and understand something more fundamental about the universe, its structure on the largest possible scales, and what that tells us about the origin of the universe, its evolution, and potentially where it will go in the future.
0: So rather than looking at the light and saying, aha, I know something about the star that made that, it's looking at the path of the light and saying, I now know something about the structure of the space it's come through.
2: Yeah, exactly. So we're using it to try and both understand the large scale structure, so how these galaxies are organized in three-dimensional space on vast scales, and also about how that distribution of matter makes the light paths change on their long journeys from distant

0: objects that are doing the emitting to us. Along the way, they pass through a foreground of other galaxies, and those galaxies alter the shape of space-time. They alter the fabric of space-time, and they make the light path change. It's an effect called gravitational lensing. And by using that gravitational lensing, we can then infer the distribution of matter that's actually invisible to us any other way, this thing called dark matter that we actually can't detect directly. We can only see it indirectly by using this gravitational lensing technique.
1: Where is Euclid, and how is it actually doing what you've just described?
0: So Euclid is not in Earth orbit like the Hubble Space Telescope is. It's out more where the James Webb Space Telescope is. So it's out at the Lagrange point away from the Earth. And it's out there because it's a really good place to do sensitive observations away from any interfering light radiation coming from the Earth itself.
1: And what sorts of instruments is Euclid equipped with then to do what it's got to do?
0: So it's got a camera that works in the visible part of the spectrum, so the same part of light that our eyes see. And that camera is, I think, 600 megapixels. So it's a big camera, and that's designed to enable it to do very, very sensitive but very, very wide field images of the sky. What you want to do to work out what this large-scale structure looks like is to image as large a section of the sky as you possibly can. Lots of telescopes that do sensitive surveys often do it with quite small fields of view, but Euclid is designed to give us a lot of sensitivity so we can look deep into the sky and deep into the past over large areas so that we can see that large-scale structure. It's also got spectrometers on board, so spectrometers working in more of the infrared part of the spectrum. The further away a galaxy is, the faster it's moving away from us. And because of this effect of redshift, the Doppler effect essentially, but on cosmological scales, the further away a galaxy is, the faster it's moving away from us, and the further towards the red end of the spectrum any emission lines are coming from that galaxy. So to measure its distance, you need to look at that spectrum and measure those emission lines. And stuff that's emitted in the rest frame of the galaxy, so if you were standing in the galaxy, you'd see those lines in the optical part of the spectrum. By the time you've moved that galaxy millions of light years away and made it move relative to you at high speeds, it shifts those lines into the infrared part of the spectrum, which is why you need the infrared spectrometer to try and measure their distance.
1: What have we actually discovered from it so far? It's been flying for about 3 years now, hasn't it? It launched in or became active in 2023. What have we learned from it so far?
0: So, yeah, I mean, even the first images from this telescope were really quite spectacular. And there have been lots and lots of papers published to date. Its nominal mission lifetime is going to be about 6 years. So we've got a way to go before they've done the full survey yet. But the aim is to study about a third of the entire sky. So we're looking away from the galactic plane. If you look at the Milky Way on the sky and how the stars are distributed, you've got a lot of thick dust lanes, a lot of parts of the sky that are full of Milky Way stuff, which is really interesting. But they just get in the way if you're trying to understand the background universe. So the field of view, the part of the sky that Euclid is actually observing is away from the galactic plane. So over the next 6 years, it's going to survey all of that area. And there are parts of the sky that it will keep coming back to as part of that survey, as partly as calibration fields, but also partly so that it can do really deep studies on a few patches of sky that we can then cross-match with deep surveys that are being done by other telescopes in other parts of the spectrum as well. And that's really interesting because those deeper surveys that you can then use with interpretation from other telescopes as well, so in the radio, in the infrared and the ultraviolet, looking deeply into a patch of sky with all of those different parts of the spectrum gives you the best handle on the physics of the objects that you see in that patch of sky. So there's an awful lot that's going to come, but not until we've got the full survey data to go at.
1: Have we got any more insights yet into the dark matter problem, though? Because it's one thing to look at the evolving structure of the universe, and I get what you're saying about having a series of very clear pictures collected over a long time to do that. But to look at dark matter, that's a bit more kind of, we get some observations and we can see possibly distributions of that once, can't we? So what's that revealing?
0: We can't see it directly. We can only infer that it's there. One of the ways we do that is by looking at the rotation rates of galaxies. They're rotating faster than they should be unless you account for this invisible matter that we can't see. It's really interesting trying to figure out exactly what its distribution is when you can't see it. And it's one of the things that this telescope is going to be doing, but on a statistical basis. So by looking at this idea of gravitational lensing, how the light waves change position as they move from the distant universe to us, they can cause the background shapes of the galaxies to become slightly distorted from what we expect

0: galaxy shape to look like. It's a very subtle effect, and so the only way you can really study it is by doing a very wide survey like this one, and then doing really detailed, careful statistics on the data that you get. And because of that, you do need an awful lot of data taken over many, many years in order to do the detailed analysis.
1: How does it get the data back to us, though? Because if it is parked all that way away from Earth in that Lagrange point, there's got to be a way for it to send back what it is seeing. How does that happen?
0: Yeah, so similar to how the James Webb Space Telescope does it. So all of these telescopes that are out in space, including the Hubble Space Telescope, have downlinks. So they are sending data back to Earth over, usually over radio waves, back to receivers on the Earth. Now, for something like Euclid, with its 600 megapixel camera, that's quite a lot of data. So it does take time for that data to be downlinked. And then again, it takes time for scientists to process it. So there are actually several data processing centers spread out around the world. It's a very, very large collaboration that have put Euclid together from astronomers in 18 different countries. So there are lots of data centers around where a scientist can go and work on the data.
1: And is the camera static, as in it's got to stare at the same patch of space continuously, or can it actually move?
0: It's doing fields all the time. So it's moving around the sky, doing a patch here and then moving on to the next patch. It will come back and rescan each of those patches, and some of them it will come back to multiple times. And the more times you observe a particular patch of sky, the deeper your observation gets. In the same way that Vera C. Rubin is going to make up a really deep image of the sky by repeating visits to the same patch of sky over many, many years.
1: Megan Argo at the University of Lancashire on how the Euclid Space Telescope is trying to shed a bit of light on dark matter. Finally, today, we are coming back down to Earth to gaze into the future of ground-based space observation. The team behind the Vera C. Rubin Observatory had promised that it would discover up to 500,000 new solar system objects in each year of operation. Well, it very much looks like it will come good on that, following confirmation that it recently captured.

0: individual objects. And we've also had survey telescopes that can go wide but at lower detail. And Vera Rubin is sort of the best of both worlds. It can go very, very wide and very, very detailed in a way that just lets us capture more sky and more stuff than ever before.
1: I think you mentioned when we spoke about a year ago, when this was beginning to fire up, that the physics behind the optics was actually pioneered a number of decades ago and presented where you're sitting.
0: That's right. So it's a unique three-mirror telescope design. The theory behind this was drawn up mid-20th century, but the first sort of real working model of this was here at the Institute of Astronomy. Obviously, the one in our back garden is not quite as powerful as the Vera Rubin, but yeah, it's nice to know that Cambridge was sort of part of this story.
1: When did it first turn on and begin to produce data?
0: First light, as we call it, when telescopes sort of open their eyes to the sky for the first time, happened in June 2025. It's going through sort of commissioning now, taking snapshots of the universe to test how all the software and the data pipelines are working. And then we're hopefully going to be starting the big survey, what we call the Legacy Survey of Space and Time, later this year.
1: So this amazing announcement that just during the commissioning phase, it's already seen thousands of objects. Tell us about that. What's it picked up? Where are they?
0: Just during testing, it's seen about 11,000 new solar system objects. And buried in these 11,000 are 33 near-Earth asteroids and nearly 400 what we call TNOs, trans-Neptunian objects. These are objects way out in the Kuiper Belt in the frozen outer reaches of our solar system. And I think just the fact that it's found 11,000 brand new things, even just during testing, is just a testament to how amazing this telescope's going to be.
1: Before we talk about the ones way out there beyond Neptune, the ones closer to Earth, presumably these are not Earth impactors, or are they?
0: So we've not found anything so far that is likely to be an Earth impactor, although one of Vera Rubin's science cases is to be able to do a proper census of all the stuff moving around in the solar system, and it will be able to identify any potential impactors. That's not what we found so far. We've found lots of things in our neck of the woods.

0: These were maybe old detections that weren't archived properly, or their orbits were a little too uncertain to be sure of where they were going to be in the future. And now Reuben is able to see them again. So yeah, it's a mixture of the old and the new, if you like.
1: I'm intrigued by what might be going on out beyond Neptune, though. Do we think that there's more big stuff out there, or is it just picking up bits of ice?
0: Astronomers have wondered if there is something very big out there beyond the Kuiper Belt. There are a lot of these trans-Neptunian objects that seem to have orbital resonances that seem to imply potentially that they're being herded by some sort of massive planet. So this gets called Planet Nine because if it's real, it would be the ninth planet in our solar system. And yeah, a lot of astronomers are hoping that Reuben will have the power to either confirm or rule out Planet Nine once and for all.
1: I thought at one point it got called Planet X because X is 10 and Pluto is a planet. But now it's unfortunately lost that rather exciting name, Planet X,
0: No,
1: because
0: you're right.
1: Pluto
0: In
1: is
0: fact,
1: not a planet anymore.
0: no, it sounds, yeah, Planet X was nice and mysterious when it was the 10th planet. Planet IX doesn't really have the same ring, does it?
1: Not really, but what characteristics might it have?
0: So we think it's sort of several times larger than Earth and also astonishingly farther away, like much, much, much further from the sun than Pluto. That's all we really know so far. We sort of have a mass range that it fits into, and so we have some guesses about where it might be orbiting. But those guesses obviously haven't been good enough to find it so far. And that's where Vera Rubin comes in with this very wide field of view. It should be able to capture it.
1: Now, the other project that's on the drawing board, well, it's beyond that, isn't it? It's earmarked to fly fairly imminently. That's the Nancy Grace Roman Space Telescope. So this, unlike Vera Rubin, which is on the ground, that's going to be in space. We've got a few space telescopes now. What does this add, and when will it be up there?
0: I think we're hoping towards the end of this year, and I think at least at the very latest by spring next year is when it should be launching. In terms of what it will add, I think the best way to think of the Nancy Grace Roman Telescope is as lots of Hubbles working together.

0: stationed?
1: So there is a very popular parking spot for telescopes, which astronomers lovingly call L2, which stands for the second Lagrangian point. And basically what that means is it's a stable point in our solar system. It's about 1.5 million kilometers away from the Earth, in the same direction away from the Sun, if that makes sense. So a telescope parked at L2 will go around the Sun, sitting right behind the Earth once every year. And the James Webb Space Telescope is out at L2 at the moment, and that's where Nancy Grace Roman is going to be as well. It's a really popular spot because by parking behind the Earth, you can block the sun and get this sort of uninterrupted view of the night sky in a way that's very, very stable.
0: So several things to look forward to in the year ahead. Matt Bothwell there at the Institute of Astronomy in Cambridge. And that wraps up our brief tour of the telescope seeking to unlock some of the secrets of the universe. This is ABC Radio National. You've been listening to The Naked Scientists. I'm Chris Smith, and from all of us here at The Naked Scientists team, thank you for listening, and until next time, goodbye.

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1: G'day, I'm Will Anderson and I'm here to promote a new season of Gruen. I'll be honest, originally we were going to advertise on Triple J, but we realised that young people don't own televisions and they can't buy one because they spend all their money on rent, which is why we're coming to you, the

0: remind us and that we'll always remember that we are here for those kids, and those kids are like my grandkid that we have just lost.
1: NATO says it's seeking clarification after the US announced plans to withdraw 5,000 troops from Germany in the coming year. A NATO spokeswoman says the drawdown underscored the need for Europe to take more responsibility for its own defence. Here's the BBC's Joe Inwood.
2: This was both a fit of presidential pique, but also the result of a long-standing policy position. Donald Trump tried to reduce the number of US forces in Germany in his first term, saying the country needed to stand on its own feet militarily. Germany, along with many other European countries, has increased defence spending, and so it was diplomatic disagreements that led to this announcement. Earlier in the week, Chancellor Merz said the US was being humiliated and that it didn't have a strategy in its war with Iran.
1: Russian drone strikes have hit fuel sites in Ukraine's second-largest city of Kharkiv, injuring at least six people. Officials say several petrol stations and a residential building were damaged, with emergency crews battling large fires. The attack follows a wave of strikes a day earlier, which also targeted fuel sites across the region. This woman's apartment building is right next to a petrol station.
3: We were worried that our residential building might be affected. There's a petrol station right next to us, and we don't know what to do now. And what are we going to do if it gets blown up? We'd like to live a bit longer.
1: At least 13 people have been killed in Israeli airstrikes on southern Lebanon, as Israel and Iran-backed Hezbollah militants continue to exchange fire despite a truce. More from Francis Dew.
3: Lebanon's health ministry says women and children are among the dead, with dozens more injured across multiple locations. Some of the strikes hit areas under evacuation orders in Nabatieh and Sidon. The Israeli military has not commented but maintains it is targeting Hezbollah positions. The Iran-backed group says it has responded, attacking Israeli soldiers and military vehicles in southern Lebanon. The violence comes despite a three-week extension to a ceasefire that both sides accuse each other of violating. Hezbollah was not involved in the ceasefire agreement, but had indicated it would abide by its terms if it was also respected by Israel.
1: The second of two new Spirit of Tasmania ferries has arrived in Geelong. After a seven-week journey from Scotland, the Spirit of Tasmania 5 was built in Finland and will undergo gantry testing at the Port of Geelong before being temporarily moved to Station Pier in Melbourne. The operating company, TT Line, says the vessel will remain there until a berth opens for its final fit-out in Hobart. Both new ferries are scheduled to begin carrying passengers between Victoria and Tasmania from October 31, after years of delays and cost blowouts. To sport, and St Kilda has jumped to eighth on the AFL ladder after defeating Carlton by 39 points. Here's Matt Clinch.
4: It was an all-too-familiar storyline for Carlton, in front at halftime by 12 points, conceding 8-1 in the third quarter to trail by 30 points at three-quarter time. The Saints kicked 11-2 in the second half, led by Owens, Marshall and Henry with 3 to move to 4 wins and 4 losses, while the Blues have now suffered 6 consecutive losses. Also today, Brisbane defeated Essendon by 64 points, the Tigers with their first win by 11 points over the West Coast Eagles, and Geelong by 49 points over North Melbourne. Matt Clinch, ABC News, Melbourne.
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Kevin Wasuka, and welcome to Pacific Review, where we'll be taking a look at the top stories from across the Pacific region over the past week. Coming up on today's show, Solomon Islands Prime Minister Jeremiah Manele forced to recall Parliament by the country's appeals court. Samoa's former Prime Minister says misogyny is a growing threat around the globe and also in the Pacific too. And gymnastics is having a breakthrough of sorts within the wider region. We'll have more on those stories coming up. Pacific Review comes to you from the lands of the Boonwurrung and Wurundjeri peoples of the Kulin Nation. But first, the Papua New Guinea Chiefs will make their NRL debut in 2028. But already, they're creating a major media storm by

0: signing up one of rugby league's biggest and brightest. Their offer of a tax-free salary and a chance to create his own team was too much for West's Tigers player and Samoan international Jerome Luai to turn down. The ABC's Liam Fox with this report.
1: Papua New Guinea's love of rugby league is famous. So it was huge news when it was announced that four-time premiership-winning 5'8" Jerome Luai was the first player to sign with the PNG Chiefs.
2: Oh my gosh, I am so excited. Like, this is the best thing. He's a really good player, really professional. And not only that, as a Pacific Islander to step up and be there for PNG Chiefs. Man, that is awesome. It's not about just now, but for my younger sons to look up to him as an inspiration.
3: Since he's a big name player, I think he'll attract most of the stars from NRL, so I think with the tax-free money, they'll be interested in joining the team. So I think with his influence, and he'll have a huge impact on the team and the country as well.
4: I'm actually really stoked about it because it's a really big boost. Like, he's one of the current stars that's in form at the moment. And with what's happened with the West Tigers, it's most likely to happen because he's a draw for the other NRL players too. So. Yeah, it's going to be really interesting to see what he does for the club and, you know, for our local players too.
1: Luai was a little more subdued when he fronted the media to confirm his move to Port Moresby ahead of the 2028 season. He'll reportedly pocket $1.2 million a year for the three-year deal, tax-free, but he says it wasn't just about the money.
5: I think everyone wants me to say, you know, tax-free and how appealing that is from the outside in. But that's not what got the job. That's not what got the deal signed. Being over there, you sort of realise that it's bigger than a game over there. And when the time comes, we'll be able to change a lot of lives for the better. So, yeah, it's probably a moral vision, something that I resonated with. Being Polynesian, you know, there's a lot of similarities, you know, to Samoa and things like that. So, what that team's eventually going to do for those people is just grow a nation. So. That's something that resonated with me.
1: Luai says his whirlwind trip to Port Moresby with his family last weekend, where he met club officials and watched some local rugby with Prime Minister James Marape, was also an important factor.
5: It was a great experience. My family and my son got the chance to come with. And, yeah, being there after all of that, that's probably what got us healed.
1: The 29-year-old is currently the heart of a so far successful attempt to turn around the fortunes of the West's Tigers. His coach, Benji Marshall, says it'll be hard to see him go, but he understands his decision and he has his blessings.
6: It's hard to see any player go, you know, to be honest, especially given the relationship that we do have. But at the same time, like, I took my coach hat off and put my dad, friend, son hat on, and can sympathise and resonate with what he's going through and what he's trying to do there.
1: Marshall says Luai's signing also sends a signal to other clubs that the Chiefs mean business.
6: I don't think anyone was probably that worried about it before until now, you know. So, yeah, it's realistic. I mean, if you're chasing more money and a better deal, then there's great opportunities there for you, you know. So I think for every club, probably need to be on their toes for a bit.
1: The Chiefs say Luai's signing is a proud moment in the club's short history. CEO Lorna McPherson says he ticks all the boxes.
7: Not only is he one of the best players in league, he's also a fantastic family man and has a lot of values, which is what we're trying to build with the Chiefs as well. So very inspirational, great, great, great guy, fabulous on culture, and culture means so much to him as well. So everything together just made him right for us.
0: And that was PNG Chiefs CEO Lorna McPherson ending that report from Liam Fox. The Solomon Islands Court of Appeal has handed down a Thursday deadline for Prime Minister Jeremiah Manele to convene Parliament. A group of opposition MPs had taken the Prime Minister to court to force him to make Parliament meet. They argued that he's leading a minority government after a dozen ministers walked off their jobs in March. The Court of Appeal's decision falls in line with an earlier High Court ruling. But the disappointed Attorney General, John Murray Jr., says it isn't clear when or if the Prime Minister will call Parliament.
8: Disappointed. But what should I say? Court has spoken. and whatever the repercussions, it will, for me, I think it sort of cements instability. Anytime someone just files a motion of no confidence, then that's when a prime minister has to call parliament. And the Melanesian politics, it's something that will create further instability. It's like stepping back into time again. We've already moved forward, but that court has spoken, so I must say.
9: So what is your advice now to the prime minister by calling parliament, based on the court ruling?
8: Well, I still have to assess the judgment. Just by listening, I've heard a number of inconsistencies. Although saying that the CJ should not have done that at the bottom of court in terms of setting a date, the Court of Appeal went and set a date. And that's the argument in the lower court, saying that once Parliament is called, the Speaker must act in accordance with the standing orders as well, and thereby setting the 13 days notice required by standing orders. That was not sort of discussed in the judgment. Maybe they have, because they skipped a number of paragraphs, but I have to just have a look at the judgment again before.
9: You have 7 days, AG, according to the judgment. You have 7 days. Will you be acting
8: the court? I still yet have to go through the whole judgment and then advise the Prime Minister on what the appropriate steps to take. Because the Court of Appeal said Prime Minister to take all lawful steps to...
9: So by going beyond 7 days, it's not lawful?
8: So
9: judgment.
8: So that's it. If by stepping into the territory of the legislature, especially in terms of giving notice, the 13 days requirement notice for calling off Parliament, would that be an unlawful act, or would that... So that's a number of questions that need to be addressed properly, and we'll have to read the judgment, and once we read it properly, and then we'll advise the Prime Minister on what the appropriate steps to take.
0: And that was Solomon Islands Attorney General John Murray Jr. speaking to the Solomon Islands media following that court ruling on Friday. Japan is looking at Minamaturi Island as a potential final nuclear waste disposal site. The island is closer to the Northern Marianas in the Pacific than it is to Tokyo, and proponents in the Pacific region say they too should have a say on the island's future. Not only is the tiny island a proposed nuclear waste deposit site, it's also the site for Japan's expanded seabed mining efforts, as well as a surface-to-ship missile exercises area. The ABC's Dana Kermov with this story.
10: Japan's plans to create a nuclear waste disposal site on an island near the Northern Marianas is making local residents nervous. The coral atoll Minamitori Shima, or Minamitori Island, is home to only sparse meteorological and military infrastructure. But that soon might change. At the start of the year, Japan completed successful trial excavations of critical mineral-rich mud along the atoll. And just last month, Japanese Prime Minister Sanae Takaichi met with American President Donald Trump to affirm the country's cooperation on critical mineral projects, including those at Minamitori Shima's coast. Not only that, but as Chinese survey ships circled just outside of Minamitori Shima's exclusive economic zone, the military presence on the island is also set to be expanded, with equipment to support surface-to-ship missile exercises, an unspecified number of Scan Eagle 2 drones, and a network electronic warfare system all expected to reach Minamitori Shima sometime between June and July of this year. And finally, the mayor of Ogasawara Village, Minamitori Shima's island group, announced earlier this month that he would accept a central government proposal to conduct preliminary surveys for a final nuclear waste disposal site on Minamitori Island. So why is this tiny island suddenly getting so much attention? Indo-Pacific human rights researcher and policy analyst Henrik Sijewski says Japan is looking to move away from fossil fuels towards nuclear energy. It's also keen to reduce their reliance on China for critical minerals as tensions between the countries heighten. In terms of their military development, Henrik says that Japan is joining an already existing trend.
11: Japan joins the list, is what I would say, of the militarization. this sort of adds to the issue of the concern of a region that is becoming a site for geostrategic competition of

0: of outside powers.
1: Caught in the middle of these outside powers is the Northern Marianas. Japan's easternmost territory, sitting 2,000 kilometres from Tokyo, Minamitoshima is closer to Guam and the Northern Mariana Islands than mainland Japan. Some have expressed concern at the risk these developments pose to their Pacific neighbours and frustration at their lack of consultation. In a letter to Japanese Consul General Uedo Susumu, Guam Senator William Parkinson said that
2: nearby Pacific peoples should not be treated as distant observers with no stake in the outcome. Decisions framed domestically as remote sitting can operate from the Pacific perspective as burden shifting.
1: Henrik says that even if the Pacific is tired of this kind of interference from outside powers, with the kind of powers at play, there's not much they can do.
0: There is a kind of exhaustion across the region of Oceania being this place of a dumping ground or a testing ground, a place for militarization, and also the disruption of very fragile ecosystems. The world of power politics seems to be quite, you know, the vogue these days, in that we make a decision and then the impacts of those decisions to those around us are for those states or peoples to absorb. Because they aren't as powerful as the US and Japan economically or politically, that's just the way it goes. That sensitivity of external powers using the region for the, you know, just to sort of house its problems that it won't do in its heartland, I mean, it's very much a live issue. And I think that Japan here, understandably, this is in within its EEZ, all these things that are going on, but it does need to consult with its Pacific neighbours.
1: When we reached out to the Nuclear Waste Management Organisation of Japan, they were not accepting interview requests, but they said that they were
3: taking the questions and feedback we received fully into account. We will continue our efforts to help deepen understanding going forward.
1: Robert Richmond is a research professor and director of the Kewalo Marine Laboratory at the University of Hawaii, and he says that even if Japan follows all of the steps required of them, that wouldn't be enough to assuage any concerns over the development's risks.
4: The reality is that policy never keeps up with science. We have a kind of a saying in the work that we do in this kind of study of pollution is the absence of evidence is an evidence of absence. Meaning a lot of times people say, well, there's no data to show that this is bad or there's no data to show that this is harmful, when in fact the issue is that there's simply no data. It's an entire industry called manufactured uncertainty. People who are paid large sums of money to use science to confuse rather than to clarify. And so rarely do we see a situation where the policy and the science are basically in step with one another. More or less, you can assume if something can go wrong, it will go wrong. You know, there's the best laid plans and there's a reality. The problem here with what's being proposed for Minamitoshi Island is you need to prepare for all eventualities. And once you're in the ocean, there's no way of getting it back again, meaning you can't put the genie back in the bottle. So this concept of dilution is the solution to pollution. The oceans are not limitless. You know, I work a lot with traditional navigators, and they say the oceans don't separate islands, they connect them.
1: Japan also looked at Hokkaido and Kyushu as potential final holders for nuclear waste. Japan's second and third largest islands, they are densely populated and much closer to the mainland. Professor Richmond says that the choice of Minamitoshima is a transparent attempt to keep the waste and its risks as far away from the Japanese mainland as possible.
4: Yeah, I mean, that one is just, You know full well what's going on and why. For many of these nations that are making these unilateral decisions, for them it's out of sight, out of mind. It's clearly not in my backyard.
5: And that was Professor Robert Richmond ending that report from the ABC's Dana Kirimov. Samoa's former Prime Minister Thiame Naomi Mataafa says misogyny is on the rise around the globe. Thiame, who garnered attention after being insulted in Samoa's parliament for being unmarried, says there's been a backlash against efforts to establish gender equality. She spoke to the ABC's Whenua Fonua in Melbourne, where she's attending the Women Deliver conference.
6: The message I understand, and this is my first Women Deliver, it's really looking at ensuring that women are able to claim their human rights as entrenched in the UN charters. Most of our countries have those in place, but there seems to be backward movement. There's quite a lot of backlash against gender equality movements. misogyny is on the rise, and the unfortunate thing is that leaders right at the top doing this, and it's sort of saying it's okay to do this and it's not. So I think it's very timely. And the world is under pressure for multiple poly crises, and especially here in our region too, in the Pacific, you know, with our limited resources, it's even more difficult to try and navigate and manage those.
2: Speaking of misogyny, you are a victim of misogyny. We all recall that parliament session, yes, where that man spoke and made that comment. Could you describe what happened and how you felt?
6: Well, you know, I've been in politics now for over 40 years. You know, the Samoan context is we're in parliament. Fundamentally, the first criteria is you have to be a Matai. So I've very much taken, you know, my leadership position premised on that. It places me on equal footing. And if you go ranking, better footing than, you know, a lot of the male colleagues in the House. My particular attitude, you know, towards misogyny, it's there. I don't want to waste my energy. I mean, you know, when it's targeted towards me, but, you know, I'm a firm believer in making sure the legal protections are there for women and girls. I encourage them to use it because quite often the laws are there, but they don't take it up, whether they don't have the confidence for it or they don't know it. So for me, you know, I'm a tough old bird. You know, I wouldn't waste my time sort of speaking to it. I think he got more backlash, and I didn't have to say anything. And in fact, I think just not saying anything just says, well, that's really stupid. But the comment was made when I was up at the ANU. One of my old friends, she's an academic, political science and gender, and she said she was so cross that she actually wrote up a whole article over it. And it's really about how in this day and age do you still have this kind of language happening. So, I mean, it's part and parcel of the ongoing challenges that women... I'm not affected by it, so
4: yes,
6: if it doesn't kill me, then... Yeah, but, you know, I will not stand for it, especially, you know, if... I mean, it's one thing for someone to say something to me, but if they were to say, you know, women should not be there and their places not in parliament, then I would respond to that.
5: And that was former Prime Minister of Samoa, Fiame Naomi Mataafa, speaking there to the ABC's Whenau Whenua. Less than a decade after the organisation was formed, the Oceania Gymnastics Union is edging closer to its goal of bringing all 17 eligible Pacific nations under its wing. The latest countries to establish their own national federations are Solomon Islands, Samoa and Vanuatu. As Richard Ewart reports, identifying talent is one of the union's strategy, but a much broader element centres on the benefits gymnastics can bring in terms of health and welfare.
7: Gymnastics generally comes into sharp focus once every 4 years during the Olympic Games, but in Oceania, only Australia and New Zealand have reached that kind of sporting level. And for the rest of the region, Kitty Chiller, the president of the Oceania Gymnastics Union, says there is a much broader agenda.
8: To us in the Pacific, gymnastics is the foundation sport that can help people of all ages have coordination, have strength, have confidence in their movement and their bodies. So to be able to spread that through the Pacific, it's a primary goal of the Oceania Gymnastics Union.
7: And it's that holistic approach which the president of the new federation in Vanuatu, Marcelina San Jose, is keen to pursue.
9: It's practiced both as a competitive sport, but also as a way to improve overall fitness. So a positive impact on the overall health, particularly among youth.
8: We've seen programs for little kids, and then we've delivered fantastic aerobics programs to villages and older women in villages who previously had done no exercise whatsoever.
7: In the realms of competition, gymnastics has never been on the program at a Pacific Games. If the Oceania Union can reach its full quota of island members, that could happen in the future.
8: It requires a minimum of six nations to be considered for those games, and it must be approved by the host nation. But that's the other thing with gymnastics. It doesn't have to be artistic. One of our most popular sports in the developing federations through the Pacific is aerobics. It requires basically no equipment. So a competitive aerobics would be a fantastic sport for the Pacific Games.
9: That is definitely a long-term aim, but I don't expect an explosive growth straight away. Growth will be likely rather steady than fast. There is a potential there. Gymnastics is actually a sport where Vanuatu can develop over time, but at this point, we're just going to introduce it.
7: However, based on the Samoan experience, progress might be faster than Vanuatu's president is anticipating. High performance advisor Aaron Alsop has been instrumental in setting up both new federations. And 6 months after Samoa started work, he says the response has been extremely positive.
10: We've got three clubs now that are established in the country. We're up to over 85 members on a weekly basis engaging in the programs. So this semester, we're about to expand out into the schools and doing some regional visits. So it's definitely a program that a lot of people have realised is such a foundational sport to every other sport that's played in the country. So it's been really nice to attract a lot of young people to be involved.
7: An interesting twist in the development of gymnastics in the Pacific could be the sport of parkour. If you're not familiar with the discipline, parkour involves getting around an obstacle course as fast as possible, where the obstacles are the urban environment. And Aaron Alsop believes it would be a great fit for a Pacific Games and one that would draw a huge amount of attention to the region.
10: I definitely think it's one of those disciplines that could be an attractive opportunity for Pacific Games or regional events because it is such a unique discipline that most people don't even know is actually an official part of World Gymnastics offerings now. So the more that we get a chance to expose it through new member federations, there's a chance for us to promote the sport.
8: Parkour is not in the Olympic or Commonwealth Games or University Games. We have World Cups and World Championships. In the last few years, it's grown enormously. It has a huge following.
7: But Kitty Chiller cautions that the growth and development of all forms of gymnastics in the Pacific can't be rushed.
8: I don't want what's called paper federations for the sake of having all 17 Pacific or Oceania NOCs on our books. We want to make sure that there's a genuine market and the feasibility of staging programs, activities and projects. So that takes time to make sure that when we go into a country like we're doing now into Vanuatu, that we have the people and the venues and the demand there for a sustainable program moving forward.
10: They've been very strategic about making sure that the countries that they do set up are actually very well supported, are functioning really well, are governed properly.
9: The immediate plan is to focus on building a solid foundation, getting the federation properly established. So that's first step. And then we can focus on developing good coaches, especially locally, enabling ourselves to actually run good programs for gymnastics in Vanuatu.
7: Vanuatu's brand new federation has the backing of the Sports Ministry and the National Olympic Committee. And Aaron Alsop is enthusiastic about the likely impact on the country's sporting ambitions and its state of well-being.
10: We've got four-year-old participants all the way up into teenage and even early 20-year-olds in some of the parkour activities. So it certainly is covering a big basis. And I think this is why the Ministry of Education is so interested in having this involved in school sport.
5: And that was Aaron Alsop, High Performance Advisor, ending that report from Richard Ewart. And that brings us to the end of Pacific Review for this week. I'm Evan Wasuka. Thank you for listening. And do join us again at the same time next week for more news and stories from across the Pacific region.
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14: Just a warning that there are some graphic descriptions of violence in this episode, so take care listening.
15: It's February 11, 1990.
14: a week since South Africa's president, F.W. de Klerk, lifted the ban on the African National Congress. And the whole world is waiting for Nelson Mandela to be released from prison. South Africans call him by his clan name, a term of respect and affection, Madiba.

0: Our hero. Finally, word comes.
1: The apartheid state had said they're releasing Mandela the next morning, and we were completely not organized.
0: Everyone's caught off guard by the short notice, including Jay Naidoo. He's Secretary General of the Congress of South African Trade Unions at the time.
1: And I arrived the next morning at the prison gate, and it's the first time I've voluntarily gone to a prison. And so we get taken to the house where Madiba is living. And I hear his voice like, "Hello, comrades, welcome."
0: Madiba has been in prison for 27 years. No one's seen his face in all this time, let alone heard his deep, booming voice.
1: Of course, we don't know what to expect. Never seen him. Then he walks up, like, incredibly tall, regal Mandela. That's like a grandfather walking up, you know? He embraces us, and then we sit and we have tea. The whole world was waiting for him to walk out of the prison, but there he was making sure people had tea and biscuits.
0: After a few hours, he's ready. The world's most famous political prisoner is about to walk free. But there's no plan, no security, it's ludicrous. Mandela's beloved by the movement, but he's enemy number one for many Afrikaners. This could turn dangerous really fast.
1: The security police dropped him on our laps. And so I became the security person in the car in front.
0: The world watches as Madiba drives away from the prison, Jay Naidoo leading the convoy.
1: Everywhere we went, there was thousands of people all along the highways. And we arrive at the center of town, and the car literally has been squashed by the pressure of people.
2: Wow.
1: There was complete joy. I've never seen joy like that, but it was dangerous.
0: Mandela's driver panics, and he just takes off away from the crushing crowd.
1: We lost Mandela for a while, for an hour.
2: Oh, wow, you physically did not know where he was. That's very scary.
0: He randomly drives through suburban streets, unsure what to do. And he stops outside a stranger's house.
1: It was an Afrikaner couple, and he went in and had tea with them until we found him again. And we brought him back so they could make his speech.
0: One of the most significant days in history. And Nelson Mandela's lost in the suburbs, having a cup of tea with an Afrikaner family. I'm Sisonke Msimang, and this is the final episode of our ABC Rewind series, Boycott, The Fight to End Apartheid. Episode 6, Homecoming.
3: You know, it's difficult to describe the joy. Just sent all of us wild with excitement.
4: Now is the time to intensify the struggle.
0: My dad's name is Mavuso Msimang, but we call him Baba. And when Mandela's released, he's still in exile.
3: I mean, we kept our eyes glued on the television set. We couldn't help but hold back tears. I'm gripped by that now as I talk to you.
2: Same here.
3: So it was an amazing moment, and it was victory. Everybody wanted to go home almost immediately.
0: But they don't. There's still too much doubt, too much uncertainty. This strange limbo between Mandela's release in 1990 and the end of apartheid is incredibly violent. No one trusts anyone. There are mass killings and peace talks that keep falling apart. Moments when it seems South Africa will plunge into civil war. There's an entire system to dismantle. There are wounds to heal. There's so much work to be done. Where on earth do we begin? What will the new South Africa look like? Zwelinzima Vavi is, well, he's Vavi.
2: And is there a title, an official title you'd like us to use as well?
5: Comrade.
0: Vavi is such a character, a joker. But he grew up in poverty, politicized by the injustice he saw as a kid. He starts working in the mines as a young man, becomes a union leader. He's jailed many, many times. And he remembers living in Sharpeville, where that awful massacre took place in 1960, dreaming about the houses he might live in one day.
3: I used to point to the house that I'm going to confiscate. So when we defeat these guys, that's going to be my house. So we had all of those type of dreams. And the reality of the fact that we didn't defeat them meant that you need to find a settlement. It was not an easy thing.
0: The boycotts and sanctions have gotten us this far, but Black people haven't won yet. A peaceful transition still has to be negotiated, and not everyone likes that. In May 1990, the ANC and the de Klerk government meet for the first time and agree to start talks about talks. Afrikaner nationalists are livid.
6: Responding to the latest reforms, an extreme right-wing group has warned that Boers will take up arms before allowing apartheid to be scrapped. Con Stuckey is a senior commandant and financial secretary of the Afrikaner Resistance Movement, a group which displays a stylized swastika emblem and wears brown shirt uniforms.
7: What they're doing here now is taking away everything that belongs to the white and what we've worked for and established by our own intellect, just hand over to a black government. We are going to resist, that is for sure.
8: Is the Afrikaner Resistance Movement armed?
7: No response. No comment.
0: The Afrikaner Resistance Movement, the AWB, is a paramilitary ultra-right wing group formed in 1973. The AWB wants a white-only state. So it comes out fighting against the negotiations, marching in Nazi uniforms with those horrible dogs trained to attack black people. And it's terrifying.
8: What's wrong with the idea of allowing blacks and whites to live alongside each other?
7: I'm trying to explain to you people that these people aren't fully civilized.
0: It's not just white violence that's flaring. There's also increasing violence in black communities. In the last episode, we talked a lot about the Inkatha Freedom Party, the Zulu group that's very anti-Mandela and the ANC, and not so secretly funded by the apartheid regime.
3: People are dying like flies. People were killed in the trains, in the funerals, in the hostels. Wow.
0: I often think about what it must have been like for Nelson Mandela to step out of prison and into this vortex. It's a lot. But just 8 days after he's released, Mandela's issued his first South African passport, and he heads off on a thank you tour of African nations. It's epic. Next up, it's a whistle-stop tour of Europe, including Ireland, where he meets the grapefruit ladies who refuse to sell South African produce. Finally, it's Australia's turn. And Nelson Mandela thanks an awestruck crowd of 40,000 people from the iconic steps of the Opera House.
9: Comrades, our visit here is a fulfillment of a long-standing wish to come and thank you personally for the marvelous contribution you have made to our freedom struggle.
0: But after this euphoric world tour, it's back down to earth as Nelson Mandela heads home to deal with escalating tensions. Pressure is building within the ANC about how much to compromise. Not everyone trusts the de Klerk government to negotiate in good faith, including Mandela's beloved wife, Winnie. It's Winnie who's been on the street fighting injustice while her husband was in jail, and it's radicalized her, which means things have turned a little frosty between her and Nelson since that beautiful day they walked out of prison holding hands. Their differences are both personal and political. There are salacious rumors about Winnie's infidelity. And then there's this.
10: The South African government is to charge Winnie Mandela with kidnapping and assault.
11: The affair involves a so-called Mandela United Football Club, who operated as bodyguards for Mrs. Mandela in the volatile township while her husband was still in jail. They exercised an awesome power. 14-year-old Stompie Moaketsi, who'd been accused of being a police informer, and three other youths were abducted by

0: members of the club and taken to Mrs. Mandela's former home.
1: I welcome the decision in the sense that at last I will be able to stand a proper trial and clear my name properly.
2: The government's decision to formally charge her will heighten already strained relations with the ANC.
3: As a gesture of good faith, President de Klerk says he'll grant indemnity to ANC comrades in exile if MK, Mkhonto we Sizwe, stops its armed struggle. Mandela agrees. And before long, former MK fighters start flooding back to South Africa. Valanga Khoza is one of them. He's one of the student activists you heard from earlier in the series who left after the Soweto uprisings in 1976 to join MK.
4: I said to my sister, when we get to Nkowankowa, can you please don't let anyone know that I'm back? I just want to see my family. I want to see my mother alone. I want to keep it quiet.
3: But it's not to be.
4: As soon as we pull into Nkowankowa Township, I see cars everywhere. Beep, beep, beep, beep. You know, and we arrive at my mother's house. There were hundreds of people.
3: To greet you.
4: I'm overwhelmed. I'm in tears. And I realize that son of the soil is back and all that.
3: That's exactly the word that was on my mouth, son of the soil.
4: Yeah. And then you realize that, hey, you belong to everyone. You know, the struggle is for everyone. So forget about wishing for that private moment. Yeah.
3: Wow. There are emotional scenes like this all across South Africa. So many long overdue reunions. Not long after Valanga, it's my turn to go home. When I step off that plane in Johannesburg and touch South African soil for the first time, it's surreal. I've imagined this day my whole life. I head into Joburg with its glittering lights and fast cars. Then I go out to dinner with my cousins, and a white waitress serves us. Ha! Imagine that. As we sit on the pavement on this beautiful summer's evening, a homeless black man is singing Nat King Cole, and he's good. But the waitress shoos him away with an unmistakable ode to racism. She is not ready for us. We are on our feet in a flash, in her face, telling her not to talk to black people like that. We aim our long, pent-up rage squarely at her. This is our country, too. And we're back, baby! Then, finally, it's Baba's turn to come home. He was only 21 when he left South Africa. And now, at 51, he heads straight to his mother's house in KwaZulu.
5: When I got into that house, I just broke down completely. Completely, you know.
3: Of course.
5: That. Then I said to myself, I'm home now.
3: Wow, that's making me emotional.
5: It was tough. And things had changed a fair bit. But I mean, it was really nice to meet my mother again.
3: But yes, as Baba says, things have changed a fair bit. South Africa is a battleground. As this violence within the black community continues, Winnie faces trial for her part in the kidnapping and beating of young black men in Soweto. And she's found guilty.
6: Guilty but still defiant, Winnie Mandela, buoyed up by the cheers of supporters as she and Nelson Mandela left court tonight. But Nelson Mandela knows well the damage to his family name. He'd pressed for this trial, hoping his wife would be cleared.
3: Mandela's navigating these complex negotiations with the regime, but he sits in court, stoic, supporting his wife to the end. It's heartbreaking to watch. Winnie's sentenced to 6 years in jail, but she appeals. And a year later, her kidnapping charge is overturned, and her punishment is reduced to a 2-year suspended sentence. But for now, confidants are telling Madiba to leave her, that Winnie's too fiery. She's a liability. But Madiba stands by his woman, for now. In December 1991, official talks finally begin.

0: Stakes are high for everyone. Black people really want their land back, but white people are worried they'll lose their farms and their homes. Big business worries that mines, farms, and factories will be nationalized. But at the end of those first talks, everyone agrees the goal is a non-racial, democratic state. Sounds so simple now, but it's a huge step forward. But, and of course there's always a but, those far-right racist groups like the AWB, they keep insisting that President de Klerk has no right to make these changes, that he has no mandate. So in March 1992, with Mandela's support, he holds a referendum. There's a catch, though. Only white people can vote. But Mandela's gamble pays off. 68% of white people vote yes. The month after the referendum, the mother and father of our nation sit the kids down for a talk.
1: In view of the tensions that have arisen owing to differences between ourselves, we have mutually agreed that a separation would be best for each one of us.
0: After 34 years of marriage, Winnie and Nelson Mandela are separating. It's all just become too much. Thankfully, my own parents are still very much in love, and they move back to South Africa for good. But for Baba, everything's different now. Parks and pools and beaches and cinemas and shops, they're no longer segregated, and there's a jostling for power on the streets.
2: The government had persuaded the majority of the white people that your interests are protected, and a lot of white people were coming on side, were accepting that fact. There was nevertheless quite a number of white people who walked about carrying guns. That was quite ugly, frightening, but really more than anything, it said there isn't peace here. I think there has been so much said about how bad black people were, and there had been so much cruelty meted out to them. There were fears that there would be revenge.
0: I worry so much about my family during this time, like a lot. And I call them every week from a phone box near my dorm. In June 1992, Inkatha kills 45 people in one night in a township called Boipatong.
3: Even the most hardened veterans of township violence were horrified as the dimensions of last night's massacre became known. People slaughtered in their homes, hacked to death in their beds, shot as they tried to escape. Among the victims, a 9-month-old baby. It was the worst incident of its kind in 2 years. Residents blamed supporters of Inkatha, the Zulu organization which is waging a bitter power struggle with Nelson Mandela's African National Congress.
0: After Boipatong, the ANC's fed up with the government playing nice at the talks by day, but supplying Inkatha with weapons to kill by night. It's tired of them sowing all this clandestine chaos to force concessions. Furious, the ANC pulls out of the latest round of talks. The country is a tinderbox. We fear it might explode into civil war at any moment. But every time talks fall apart, there's a reprieve. One of the voices calming the frustration of young comrades is Chris Hani. Once the leader of Mkhonto we Sizwe, he's now the head of the Communist Party, and Mandela likes him a lot. Comrade Chris has spent decades in exile, dodging bullets and surviving bomb attacks. Now, he's back from exile, and he's one of those special people bridging the gap between moderates and radicals within the ANC. He's got that magic touch and a massive following. But on Easter weekend, 1993...
4: This is AM. I'm Hamish Robertson. Good morning. And we begin this morning in South Africa with the weekend assassination of top African National Congress official Chris Hani. He was also the Secretary General of the South African Communist Party.
0: Chris Hani has just pulled into his driveway and stepped out of his car when he's shot by a right-wing extremist. His teenage daughter, Kwezi, is standing at the front door and sees everything.

0: The country is in shock.
1: Chris Honey, at 50 years of age, was a man many saw as the natural successor to Nelson Mandela.
0: Barbara Masekela is Nelson Mandela's chief of staff when she gets the call and has to break the news to Madiba.
2: He couldn't believe it. He just said, Barbara, are you sure about this? Have you checked? It was just a moment when your mind is empty completely. It can't be. That the freedom that we've waited for, because we all knew that the thing that we must stop is violence.
0: But violence is the thing that in this moment feels as if it will never stop. The news spreads like wildfire to where union leader Zwelinzama Vavi is working in the Eastern Cape.
3: I remember I cried like a baby that day. The instinct was that we must go there and stone whites' cars. The civil war, in our view, had started. This was the last straw.
0: I am not exaggerating when I say that after Chris Hani's murder, the future of South Africa hangs in the balance. How many more lives will this revolution take?
3: It took Nelson Mandela to calm the waters that night. Had he not arranged a live broadcast interview, the country would have gone into flames, I can tell you now. I mean, we were all ready to die. Nelson Mandela announced that the person who killed Chris Hani has been arrested, and he says thanks to a white woman who saw this happen.
0: It's genius. In a moment of unspeakable racial tension, Mandela thanks the white woman to remind his people not to lose sight of their humanity, not to exact revenge. Then he calls for calm. And it works. A date for South Africa's first free and fair democratic elections is set for the following year, the 27th of April, 1994.
3: The date for elections was written in Chris Hani's blood. Once that happened, there could be no returning back. Oh, the excitement. Then we put up his posters everywhere. Nelson Mandela for president, ANC logo. Wow. Oh, it was like a wake me up, as Bishop Tutu will say. I'm dreaming.
4: The first rally was in Nyanga, a black township area on the Cape Flats, and here Nelson Mandela was preaching to the converted, and he was preaching mainly in his native tongue of Xhosa.
0: On the 27th of April, 1994, I'm still at college in the US, but I am not missing my chance to vote. A bunch of us South African students jump in a van and drive 10 hours across two state lines to the closest polling station in Chicago. We have no money, so we sleep like sardines packed in the van and take turns driving. And when we get there, the office is open, and these Afrikaner officials, who yesterday were our enemies, are smiling at us, and they're ushering us in, and then we're stuffing our ballot papers into the boxes, and everyone is beaming and crying, and oh my goodness, we did it. We got there. I call home, and then Baba gets on the line, and we are both in pieces. My wonderful, wonderful Baba. This is his day.
5: It was really the happiest day in my life. I mean, we had

0: They knew that we had won, what they say, hands down.
1: Resoundingly.
0: Resoundingly.
2: South Africa elects more women to parliament than many other countries, 30%. Our new constitution is a constitution for everyone. Rocky. Apartheid might officially be over, but its legacy will take decades to defeat. We're still working on it. I'm sure you hear lots of things about crime and violence and corruption in South Africa. But what you don't often hear about is our vibrant media, our heroic courts, and our enduring constitution, about how robust our democracy has proven to be. Oh, and if you don't know it, let me tell you, our music, it's still giving so much joy to the world. At the next election in 1999, the old man steps down, and we let him. It's time for Nelson Mandela to finally put up his feet. Madiba's long

0: Darug, the Jarawarung, and the lands of the Wajuk people of the Noongar Nation. Our series producer is Claudia Taranto. The script editor is Kirsty Melville. And our producers are Kathy Peters and Sarah Allily. Our sound engineer is Matthew Sigley, and our editor is Michelle Rayner. Original music by Musa Diakate, performed by Musa and Patricia Alvarez. I'm Sison Kim Simang, and this has been a Rewind production for Radio National.
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6: Why do humans hold on to stuff? 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I'm Annabelle Crabb. 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
7: ABC News with Andrew Kaloupas. Police have arrested a 32-year-old man after two bodies were found at a property in Sydney's southwest early this morning. Emergency services were called to a home in Rose Meadow around 1:30 after reports a number of people had been assaulted by a man known to them. Police say a woman in her 60s and a man in his 20s were found dead at the address, along with

0: a craving.
1: The Liberal Party has retained the Victorian state seat of Nepean on the Mornington Peninsula south of Melbourne. Here's Melissa Brown.
2: What some analysts had predicted would be a tidal wave of support for One Nation failed to materialise, despite the party's intense campaigning in the Bayside seat south of Melbourne. Pauline Hanson's party did, however, attract just over 21% of the first preference vote by the close of counting on Saturday. But the Liberal Party nearly doubled that, allowing candidate Anthony Marsh to retain the seat for the Liberals, who've held Nepean for all but one term over the past 40 years. Labor did not stand a candidate. The by-election was caused by the resignation of Sam Groth, the Liberals' one-time deputy leader and former professional tennis player who quit politics after less than one term.
1: Key congressional Republicans have said they're concerned about the Pentagon's decision to withdraw 5,000 US troops from Germany. The announcement came amid a widening diplomatic rift between Washington and Berlin after Donald Trump criticised Germany's lack of support for the war against Iran. The BBC's Peter Bowes has more from Washington.
3: The statement by the Senate Armed Services Committee Chair Roger Wicker and Mike Rogers, his counterpart in the House of Representatives, says the decision to withdraw a US brigade from Germany risks sending the wrong signal to Vladimir Putin. Acknowledging that Germany has provided seamless support for US forces in the war with Iran, the Republican leaders say rather than withdrawing from Europe, it is in America's interest to maintain a strong deterrent on the continent by moving troops to the east. They add that they expect the Pentagon to engage with Congress over the implications for transatlantic security.
1: A senior Iranian military official says it's likely fighting will resume with the United States as talks between the two countries remain deadlocked. Bridget Rollison has more from Jerusalem.
4: The war in the Middle East is in its second month, and peace talks between the US and Iran are at a standstill. A senior Iranian military official has told state TV that a renewed conflict between Iran and the United States is likely because evidence shows the US is not committed to any promise or agreements. It comes after US President Donald Trump rejected the most recent proposal from Iran to end the war, telling reporters that the terms were unacceptable. It's been nearly 4 weeks since the US and Israel paused their bombing campaign of Iran, but that ceasefire hangs in the balance.
1: To sport, and in the NRL, the Sydney Roosters have climbed back into the top four after a 38-24 win over the Brisbane Broncos at Sydney Football Stadium. Here's Brett Sprigg.
5: A second-minute Ali Cherry-Evans try set the tone for the home side, who would find themselves leading 30 points to nil early in the second half. But despite missing Adam Reynolds, their captain, through concussion in that second half, the Broncos ran in four tries in a 15-minute space to close the gap to 6 points. But a penalty goal to Sam Walker and a try for Reece Robson saw the Roosters through for their fifth straight victory. Earlier, the Warriors made it four wins in a row with their 36-14 win over Parramatta, and the Canberra Raiders beat the Gold Coast Titans 28 points to 12. Brett Sprigg, ABC Sports, Sydney.
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0: What you're hearing is Freddie Samdi at the height of his music career, dressed all in black with a striking bleach blonde haircut. Freddie is full of confidence performing at shows all over Hong Kong. In 2010, Freddie had just signed a major record deal with Universal Records as he was on the verge of making it big. Then seemingly, out of nowhere, he gave it all up. I'm John Offord, and this is a documentary on the BBC World Service. For this episode of Heart and Soul, where we explore personal stories of faith, I've travelled to Hong Kong to find out why. I first met Freddie here a few years ago. Back then, he was already quietly drawn to a different path, one not focused on fame. Today, he's fully embraced that path, dedicating his life to Buddhism. His decision may seem surprising. It's part of a wider movement. Buddhism is on the rise among young people in Hong Kong, and Freddie's story offers a window into why.
1: Cross King's Road and continue straight on. Then in 160 yards, bear right on King's Road.
0: So it's Tuesday morning in Hong Kong. It's a national holiday today. And I've just got off the MTR, the metro, and I'm walking towards Freddie's nail salon, where he's asked to meet me. And I'm looking forward to meeting him. I'm really intrigued to hear his story.
2: 好啊，跟我入嚟啊。好。唔係喎，你講英文先咯。
0: Freddie, just tell me a bit more about your job.
3: I am a nail tech right now, or you can say a nail artist, and I do 4 to 5 bookings a day, and I met a lot of people. When I was 19 years old, I joined the record company, and I was really happy about it, because that is a rare opportunity for many young people. And after I joined the record company, I just find all the environment is not the right place for me, because the whole environment is full of gossip and full of rumors, and there are a lot of expectations, and the days are really tiring.
0: Freddie was spending hours between the studio, gigging and battling the politics of trying to make it in music. But there were high hopes for him. His music was a mixture of Hong Kong pop and Western covers. He was in demand. But Freddie was not enjoying the process.
3: I'm still thinking, should I stay in this music industry, or should I just find another label company, or I just walk away? And at last, I just decide to walk away, because I'm not good at playing this game. Yes, it is tiring.
0: He had a dog, and that was a great source of strength and grounding for him, until suddenly all that changed and led him on a path to faith.
3: I was 19 years old, something happened. My dog was in a car accident, and my dog was passed away, and I witnessed the whole thing, and the whole floor was full of blood, and I was broke down. And at that moment, there is a friend of my mom. She bring us a Buddhist scripture for us. And at that moment, I don't know what it is. I just need to something to focus on. And I just took the Buddhist scripture and read it. And after 2 days, there was something magical happened. I saw the Bodhisattva in my dream, and he told me something. And that is where I start my journey.
0: So the Bodhisattva, what is that?
3: Actually, Bodhisattva means everybody have emotions, and everybody is spiritual, and everybody can be a Buddha. And Bodhisattva means people who make the great wishes to save all of the people, not only the people on earth, and all of the people and beings in any universe, not only in our universe.
0: The awful moment you lost your pet dog, do you think that was a turning point for you to look for more meaning in life?
3: Mm,

0: Losing my pet is just a start. I start to understand what is pain, and there is so much happened. I was in a really bad relationship, yeah, and I decide to give up myself, cause I feel like I don't deserve to be loved, and I do some silly things, and at last I went to the hospital, and there was a nurse, and she said to me, "Please don't come back. I don't want to see you again, because you deserved a better life." And at that moment, I think I just met Bodhisattva, and she told me I should find my purpose of life, and that is the real turning point.
1: Tell me a bit more about that journey, that transition to Buddhism. How did it change your life? How did your family and your friends and your partner react to this change?
0: Being a Buddhist, some people will misunderstand us. Some people think being a Buddhist, you need to be a monk. You can't be in any relationship forevermore, but actually it's not. And after I'm being a Buddhist, and people around me, they see me changed. In any ways, the way I talk, the way I act, the way I work, and they're willing to understand more about Buddhist. Because Buddhist is not just about worshipping. Buddhist is teaching us how to be a better person.
1: It took Freddie a few years, but eventually he learned to put his past traumas behind him. Something he says Buddhism played a key role in.
0: The Buddhism is created by the Shakyamuni. Shakyamuni taught us to use the Four Noble Truths to observe our life. The first thing, you need to observe what is pain. And I learned a lot about pain in the Buddhism, like suffering of old age, suffering of sickness and death, and also suffering being together with despised ones and suffering not getting what we want. And I start to learn about what is pain. If you learn about what is pain, and you will know more about what is liberation.
1: Another thing that has shaped Freddie's life is the fact he's not only a practicing Buddhist, but he's openly gay.
0: A few years ago, before I met my partner, I think I will never get a loyal partner because I don't believe in love or any relationships. But right now, my partner, he's also a Buddhist, and I do think it is amazing because being in the LGBTQ community is not easy. And if you have a partner who is also a Buddhist, you feel really safe because we both obey the commandments together. And as a person in the LGBTQ community, I think this is wonderful to having a partner who is a Buddhist because we both have roots.
1: We're joined by Freddie's partner, Carl. He's 5'9" with dark hair and a thoughtful expression, the older and more introspective of the two. He tells me Freddie has always chosen happiness over fortune.
2: When you enter the industry, it comes with other things that you don't want to face. He was lucky he entered the international label when he was, I think, under 20, 17 years old. Yeah. At that time, he wasn't mature to face the real world. And I know that he had a little breakdown at that moment, which makes him very unhappy, and it twists some of his values. It's very common in Hong Kong right now. In the crossroad, Freddie did think that what he should do at that moment. It was lucky that he found the right way. So he left the industry, and after we met, we learned Buddhism, and

0: is a cleanse of the whole body, the mind, the qualities, and let him know that what is right and what he should do.
1: What aspect of Buddhism helps you both?
0: Buddhism helps us to peace of mind. You know, in relationships, there's a lot of, I won't say fighting, but different views about same things or ideas. But, you know, learning Buddhism helps us to understand more about why, what the reasons for these happenings, and how you deal with it.
1: You're listening to the documentary on the BBC World Service. I'm John Offord, and for Heart and Soul, I'm in Hong Kong meeting two young Buddhists, Freddie and his partner Carl, to find out how Freddie went from recording artist to Buddhist. Freddie gave up on singing for fame, but the urge to start singing again soon struck him. But it wasn't the world of pop music that came calling. He has instead joined a Buddhist choir in Hong Kong.
2: There are so many friends asked if you want to sing again, or do you want to go back to the music industry one more time? And they're surprised I joined a Buddhist choir, because they think this is a continuation of my past music career. But I don't think it is a continuation of my music career. As a Buddhist, our only career is to do the good deeds, helping others and sending more care and compassion to others. And this is the real career we want to do.
1: Though Freddie is singing again, I wondered if he's ever tempted to go back to pop songs.
2: Sometimes I wonder where I would be right now if I keep staying in this industry. I think I find the real purpose of singing right now. And singing is an act of kindness. And I would like to spend my whole life using my voice, worship Buddha and the Bodhisattva. And I want to find the real me in my voice. And I think this is more meaningful to me. After learning about Buddhism, there is one thing I learned. If you want more, you need to let go. Because if you're holding on something too tight, you can never gain anything. You need to learn how to let go of your past, of your memories that you're stuck into. Yes. Chanting the name of the Buddha every day helps me a lot, and I do it anywhere and anytime, no matter I chant it loudly or quietly. And I learned how to put my focus on myself. When I'm doing the chanting, I put my focus on every sound I made. I learned what is where the body goes and your mind follows. And that's really helped me to focus on myself, get rid of any chaos.

0: The Buddhist chanting actually influenced me a lot, and 'cause I never thought of that voice can be healing, and I never found that my strength and power in my voice. But right now, I find the purpose to sing. Like, your voice can bring peace to others, and at the same time, your voice can worship all the Buddhas and Bodhisattva.
1: So just finished chatting to Freddie at the nail salon with his partner Carl, and now we're just walking towards the metro station to go to Diamond Hill, which is an area of Hong Kong which has a monastery.
2: In front of us, there are lots of skyscrapers, and there's a

0: DC Highway Nick Schuetz. We walk from Diamond Hill MTR station to here. The station was inside a shopping mall. People there are crazily shopping, speak loudly. On the way, we came from the MTR station to the monastery. We start to feel silent. People coming into the monastery, they automatically become silent. They enter from the very chaotic world to a very different silent place. They may have different problems in their lives about their living, about working, about their relationships. When people come into the monastery, they only have the same direction. They want to find a peace of mind. Oh, this is a really good place for people in the city to relax and to have a sanctuary in their lives.
1: So I just want to ask you, Freddie, you're living in one of the world's busiest cities here in Hong Kong. Obviously, the hustle and bustle of everyday life, people going to work, the buses, the trams, the busyness of every day. How do you maintain the silence and simplicity of Buddhism? And what advice would you give to others seeking peace amidst all this chaos?
2: I think we are all living in the Shaha world, and everybody have pain, everybody have suffering. But I think the only war is in our head and is in our mind, and we can choose to stop it or we can choose to join it. The key to seek peace and simplicity are through awareness, aware of your breath, aware of your thoughts. And we can all practice through meditation. And I do think the Pure Land, what we call is Zhuhawati, or you can say heaven, is not out of this world. Actually, the Pure Land or the heaven can be on earth. And the real Pure Land is in our heart, I do think. And everything is made by our mind alone. And we think we are living in chaos is because we still haven't found our inner peace. And we are stuck into situations, and we are stuck in our past. And we are all controlled by our own thoughts and emotions. And somehow we just forgot everything in this world is actually a dream. Because things got changed every day, and nothing can be lost forever, including our mind, our thoughts, our emotions, and all the things we experienced. If I don't understand what is pain and what is lost, I never know what is Buddhism liberation. And I know that the real peace is created in the chaos. And the most pure lotus is growing in the dirt and mud.
1: And for you, Carl, what does it mean to be in a special place like this today?
0: Wow. It's a good question. Inside.
1: Yeah, the weather's not so good today.
3: Yes.
1: Cheers. I'm okay, thank you. Cheers. So we've just moved inside to some shelter because it's quite a rainstorm in Hong Kong today. And the rain is coming down quite heavy now. Just tell me, for you, Freddie, when you first got into Buddhism, how important was visiting monasteries like this to you?
2: It's like going back home, and I finally find a place home on earth. Sometimes when you go back to your real home, you still got struggling and you still got problem, but here you find your peace of mind, yes, and you find your inner peace, and that is really touching. And I think this is my luck to have a chance to go inside a monastery and being a Buddhist.
1: Do you ever regret leaving your past life as a music star? Or do you find yourself missing the glamour and the energy of those days, despite the peace you found in Buddhism?
2: I never regret leaving my past life as an artist or a music star, because I do think the past made me who I am right now. If I don't understand what is pain and what is lost, I never know what is Buddhism liberation. And I know that the real peace is created in the chaos. And the most pure lotus is growing in the dirt and mud.
1: And for you, Carl, what does it mean to be in a special place like this today?
0: When entering a monastery like that, they will help you to clear your mind, will help you, I would say, freeze your life at this moment. You give a pause to yourself, and you have a moment to think about the things happen in your life under the very stable, a calm mind. Just like it is suddenly raining very heavily. Or think, oh, why? Why this big rain? Why this heavy rain? But under this environment, you'll understand that the rain will stop. It will stop. Just like all the things in your life, bad things, good things, it will change. But if I choose to worry about it, it's useless. It doesn't help you. It's not something good, it's not something bad. It's just something happening right now. Just enjoy it. This is life. This is Buddhism.
1: I just wonder if you you ever think back to what life would have been like if you had stayed singing as a major artist for a major record label. What life would have been like, how different life would have been.
2: I didn't think about that much, because I know that we cannot have all the things we want in this life. And highs and lows of fame, you cannot control it. And I don't chase for it. My highs and lows I have in this life are made by my karma. If you do good things, you will get good karma. If you do bad things, you get bad karma. And there is no one else to blame but only yourself. I'm just trying to be a better person at this moment. Because the most important thing is this moment right now. Yes. I learned about what is happiness when I learned Buddhism. The real happiness is not about having a successful career. The real happiness is you have the ability to help others. No matter how successful you are in your career, the happiness will fade away. But the happiness you did the good deed, the happiness can be eternal. Yes.
1: As I leave Freddie and Carl, I reflect on Freddie's remarkable journey. Once signed to a major record label, he starred in high production music videos, poised for fame, yet the pressure left him hollow. Now he follows a different path, built on silence, discipline, and spiritual growth through Buddhism. Their story redefines success, embraces religious discipline in a busy city, and finds peace through faith, touching on identity, mindfulness, and love. Freddie's journey is no retreat, but a radical reorientation to slow down in a speeding world, a rare intimate portrait of life shaped by stillness, purpose, and a search for something lasting beyond applause. 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
4: Hello from David Rutledge with you once again for the Philosopher's Zone. Welcome to the show. And a conversation about a much misunderstood philosopher who has passed into modern history as a sort of pioneering advocate of unfettered free market capitalism and laissez-faire economics, but who in fact advocated neither of those things. In fact, he argued against them. Adam Smith was one of the key figures in the so-called Scottish Enlightenment, the period of intellectual and scientific and cultural flourishing in Scotland in the late 18th century that also gave us David Hume. Adam Smith is most famous for his magnum opus, An Inquiry into the Nature and Causes of the Wealth of Nations, which was published in 1776, 250 years ago this year. And the Wealth of Nations marked the inception of modern economic scholarship as an academic discipline. The Wealth of Nations is a huge text. It discusses the benefits of free trade, the division of labour, the forces of supply and demand. It also includes the famous metaphor of the invisible hand, which will go on to become an unshakable 20th century pillar of the doctrine that markets are self-correcting systems that always deliver socially desirable results as long as they remain unregulated by government. Well, that one's a bit of an albatross around Adam Smith's neck, because not only is the invisible hand not a key concept in The Wealth of Nations, he only mentions it once and in a rather incidental way, but in fact, Smith argues against unregulated free trade, and for reasons that have to do with justice and equity and fairness. Adam Smith is a moral philosopher, and this would not have been lost on his readers at the time. The Wealth of Nations had been preceded in 1759 by The Theory of Moral Sentiments, in which Smith lays out the ethical foundation of all of his later work. The two books should really be read together, and they were at the time, but over the past 2.5 centuries, The Theory of Moral Sentiments has become less well known than The Wealth of Nations. And as a result, Adam Smith's economic theories have been uncoupled from their moral foundations. Well, my guest today would like to change all of that and re-establish Adam Smith as a thinker who was doing economics as moral philosophy. He's Ryan Walter, Associate Professor in the School of Political Science and International Studies at the University of Queensland. Now, if we can begin at the beginning, before The Wealth of Nations appeared in 1776, Adam Smith wrote a book in 1759 titled The Theory of Moral Sentiments. In that book, what is Smith trying to explain? Like, what problem is he trying to solve?
0: He's trying to solve the problem of moral judgment, and his answer flows from this idea of sympathy. Not sympathy in our sense of compassion, but in a older and broader sense of the word, more like our idea of empathy. And the idea is that we as humans participate in the feelings of other humans. We have sympathy with them or fellow feeling. For example, if I'm at the airport and I see a couple run towards each other and embrace, I will feel a part of their happiness because I'm a human that has this capacity for moral sympathy. And it works the other way as well. In fact, it works even more strongly in relation to suffering. So for example, if I see someone about to be struck in the face, I might instinctively flinch or put my hand up. That's because I imagine myself in their shoes. So that's kind of step one, that we have this capacity for sympathy. And then to solve the problem of moral judgment, Smith says, well, what we're constantly doing is putting ourselves in the shoes of other people and imagining what we would do in their situation. So we're watching them and observing them and judging them. And then the people being judged and observed, they are doing the reverse in a sense. They are aware that they're being judged and observed, and they're thinking, what would that person think of me? So for example, if I see a person fall over in the street and I rush to help them, I might expect that other people are seeing my behaviour and approving of it, that that was a kind, compassionate act to do. But even more seriously, let's say I'm in a rush to get to my appointment and I rush past an old person and push them over. Well, now the people watching me will observe

0: with very cold eyes. And Smith says that what they will feel is resentment against the wrong that I have done. So that's the kind of core ingredients that he has to put together a solution to this problem of how do we behave morally and think about morality.
1: Right. And, of course, the social and cultural environment in which Smith is writing is one where the church is still an important sort of cultural arbiter. So this is sort of flying in the face of what would have been the orthodox view that moral judgments really come from divine command, right?
0: Yes, absolutely. It's part of a huge project, well, huge at least in Scotland, that historians tend to discuss as the Scottish Enlightenment, by which a group of intellectuals now referred to as the moderate literati got control of the universities, in a sense, wrested it away from church authorities and began to prosecute this large-scale investigation of morality and laws and society with this large degree of independence from scripture and received doctrine.
1: Because David Hume had come along first, right? He'd sort of set the cat among the pigeons. So this is very much the environment that Smith is writing in.
0: Absolutely. Smith read Hume and was immediately wowed and became a convert, as it were, and then they struck up a lifelong friendship that lasted right up to Hume's death. So Smith and Hume are in lockstep on a lot of these issues. Sympathy, of course, is very important to Hume's system as well.
1: And so this sort of internalised moral view of oneself that you've mentioned, this is what Smith refers to as the impartial spectator. Right? It's one of his most famous ideas. Tell me more about that and how that model differs from a sort of rule-based ethics.
0: Well, Smith is wonderfully frank and says, deep in our breast, deep inside us, we prefer ourselves to all other people. In fact, we prefer ourselves to all of humanity to such an extent that we would rather our neighbour died than that we suffered a small inconvenience in our lives. In fact, we'd even do things to our neighbour to avoid a small inconvenience. But at the same time, we know that our fellow humans will not go along with that. So he says that what we have to do is humble the arrogance of our self-love and bring it down to something that other humans will find acceptable. He says that we can run as hard as we want in the race to win wealth and glory and honours, but we can't do it in a way that other people will find morally reprehensible. So then the question is, well, how do I know what is acceptable behaviour? And so, as you said, he crafts this idea of the impartial spectator. So we imagine someone observing us, an impartial spectator who sees what we see, but from outside us, as it were. And so we are imagining what they would think of our conduct. And when we imagine them judging us harshly, with disapprobation is his word, then we need to align our conduct so that the impartial spectator will say that this is morally praiseworthy behaviour. And so that, in a sense, you can think of that as a reformulation of the Christian idea of conscience. You externalise conscience from something inside yourself to something outside yourself, and you make it about social interaction, not notions of sin and virtue.
1: Right. So it's interesting because it makes moral judgment then, in Smith's view, something that's sort of context sensitive rather than the application of some sort of fixed principle. And this leads us into what we'll talk about more further on in the conversation, but just to raise it here. Casuistry, which is something that Smith is critical of in his work. It's not a term that we encounter very often today, but it had more general currency in the 18th century. What is casuistry and why does Smith think it goes wrong?
0: Well, in Smith's time, casuistry had come to be used as a smear word, more or less an attack on Catholic theology by Protestants. But most historians would trace its history back to the kind of classical world, but then in the early modern period, it really starts to do work for Catholic theology, especially in terms of generating distinctions around sins and penances. One example is the compendium book, Resolutiones Morales, published in 1633, which puts together more than 20,000 cases of moral behaviour where there's a decision to be made. So the idea is that you have a definitive, comprehensive guide to living well. And so in that sense, Smith and lots of other Protestant thinkers say this is just priestcraft. This is the church claiming a monopoly on moral behaviour of which it's simply not capable, either epistemologically or in political and ecclesiastical terms. So that's one meaning that we find in the text. It's being used as a smear word. But the older idea of casuistry is

0: simply that moral life is so complicated that we need to have something like adroitness or skillfulness when we apply a principle, because we need to know the circumstances of the case before we know how to apply that principle well. And we're also going to confront situations in a given case where two moral principles that we both endorse clash. So we need some way of elevating one over the other, either in general or just in that particular case. If we think, for example, of a doctor will try to follow the principle of following their patient's wishes, but also preserving life. Well, what happens if they clash? Well, obviously, we've been exercised by that debate recently. Or think about some older examples. What if the patient is a child? What if the patient is suffering from delirium? Well, then we have a way of modifying the principle of respecting the patient's wishes. So casuistry in that sense goes into medicine, goes into law, diplomacy or reason of state. And by Smith's time, it's everywhere through the university system, the idea that we adjust principles when we apply them. We need to focus on cases. We just don't call it casuistry.
1: So what's Smith's problem with it? Because he's a man of the Scottish Enlightenment, but I imagine there's more than just sort of sectarian suspicion going on here. It's not just that it's something associated with Catholicism.
0: Absolutely. So because Smith is committed to the impartial spectator as his moral ideal, that we should be striving to achieve the approval of the impartial spectator, and that's this demanding imaginative exercise where I have to put myself in the shoes of other people watching me. Well, if you have a book that just tells you how to resolve all these cases, then you don't need to undertake that demanding, difficult exercise. You just follow the rules. So that's one of his problems, that it corrodes our moral capacity, as it were. But the other one is that it suggests a degree of accuracy that is simply not possible, because Smith is open to the idea that moral life is messy and complicated, and that we won't always agree on how to resolve a situation, that we will conjure different impartial spectators. And so that by trying to pretend that that moral messiness is not there, that also corrodes the project for a science of ethics.
1: Okay, well, we'll come back to casuistry a little further in the conversation, but I want to turn first to The Wealth of Nations. This is Smith's masterwork. How does it sit alongside the theory of moral sentiments? Because, you know, there is an account of Smith that says, you know, first he wrote a book about morality, then he wrote a book about economics, with the implication that there's some sort of discontinuity there. Is that in fact the case?
0: No, it's not. That was an enormous topic for German scholars in the 19th century, so much so that they gave it its own name, Das Adam Smith problem. And we now know, since at least the 1970s, let's say, that there is no such problem, because the two books, The Theory of Moral Sentiments that came first, then The Wealth of Nations that came after, are part of the same overall project. And the evidence for that in historiographical terms is overwhelming. On the one hand, we have the definition of political o-economy that Smith gives us in The Wealth of Nations, where he writes o-economy with the ligature, the O and the E tied together, indicating the Greek root of oikonomia, the art of householding. So this is the idea that the ruler or the prince of a territory or state is a bit like the father superintending the householding of a home just at the level of an entire state, hence political. And when he defines that, he says that political economy is one branch of the science of a legislator. So immediately we want to know, what are the other branches? Well, he tells us in The Theory of Moral Sentiments that these other branches include the principles of law and government and their history and justice, and then police, revenue, and arms. And police there is police in the older sense of laws for good order, not our sense of an armed constabulary. So we have a sense that The Wealth of Nations is part of this overall project. The other telling bit of evidence comes at the end of The Theory of Moral Sentiments in the first edition, where he says, later I'm going to write a big book that will tie all the branches of this science together. And then when he writes the sixth edition of his book, so in the same year that he died, so for 30 years he's been refining this book, he says, well, look, I'm a bit long in the tooth now. Chances are I won't get to do the big work. But I have dispensed a part of that promise in The Wealth of Nations, which relates to laws regarding police revenue and arms. And in that same passage, he says, I've never abandoned the design of the overall project. So we really have the smoking gun that these two books were part of the same project.
1: Yeah, I mean, it's interesting because it really frames The Wealth of Nations as a book of moral philosophy as much as it's a book on economics, right?
0: Absolutely. But the trick that he left for us is that that account of the moral subject from his moral philosophy, that is just taken for granted in The Wealth of Nations, because he was famous for writing The Theory of Moral Sentiments. He's putting out simultaneous editions of that text. He's referring to the other text in The Wealth of Nations. So Smith never imagined that readers would be so lazy as to not read the two books together. There's a lesson for all of us there, I think.
1: 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But that is a misunderstanding. And helping me to get the record straight this week is my guest Ryan Walter, an intellectual historian at the University of Queensland. More info on The Philosopher's Zone website.

0: One thing you've identified Smith as doing in Wealth of Nations is that he takes wealth and strength, which in his time had long been understood as twin priorities of governments in relation to trade, and he separates them, or at least he establishes a hierarchy where one takes priority over the other, which is a very interesting move. Can you tell me some more on this? What's Smith up to here?
1: Yes, it's incredibly important to understanding what he does and how he fits into his time. So it wasn't just that these were twin priorities, it's that they were understood more or less to be the same phenomenon. The number of soldiers and sailors and ships, and guns and cannons, the amount of bullion, horses, the goods and commodities circulating in the state, all of that could be called strength or it could be called wealth, and nobody really talked about it in a terribly rigorous or philosophical manner. It was just treated as these things that came together, circulating in the state. Well, Smith is giving lectures on this topic, and as academic lecturers will do, he decides to stretch his legs and really dig down into what it is to talk about wealth. And by doing this, he separates them and, in a sense, creates the problem that you alluded to, that then he has to find a way of putting them back together again. So he separates them by saying, well, look, I'll tell you what wealth really is. It's the annual labour of a nation. And there's two types of labour. There's productive labour that replaces the capital that puts it into motion. And then there's unproductive labour, which is just an expense. And so for modern readers, that's a really difficult and bizarre notion to get one's head around. His examples don't really help. He says, for example, if I put some workers to work making hats and sell them, well, that's productive labour because then something flows back to me and I can put them to work again. But if I pay someone to sing a song for me at the opera, well, the song disappears the moment it's sung and so there's nothing to come back to me. So we tend not to think with those categories today, so we struggle to make heads or tails of it. The other thing that he does is he introduces his famous notion of the division of labour, which he got from the French, but let's put that aside. So the division of labour refers to the separation of the steps or task in the production of a good so that each person becomes more and more skilled at their small part of the overall process. And so that's wealth and that's the dynamics around it. What's strength then? Well, Smith says strength is just the tax base that you can then use to pay for your soldiers and sailors and ships and cannons and so on. So now they're no longer the same thing. Even worse, soldiers and sailors are now a type of unproductive labour because they don't produce a return, they're just an expense on the state. So now you have different concepts for understanding these two things and you can produce different conclusions. And we get a glimmer of our condition, which is that we have different intellectual specialists who talk about strength and security and those who talk about wealth and money and so on, so economists and security strategists. You could argue that that's now possible with this conceptual separation.
0: I'm inclined to look at that positioning of strength over wealth as in some way a moral move, or at least it indicates that economic policy is not something self-justifying. It's sort of subordinate to political and moral ends. Is that how you would read?
1: I think I would. And Smith's here, he's really following in the footsteps of Thomas Hobbes and Samuel Pufendorf, who say the state creates a space of justice and social peace, and without that social peace, maybe without justice too,

0: you can't have trade and commerce. I mean, it's just not possible. So when the legislator comes to think about what are my priorities here when it comes to making laws, security and then justice or social peace inside the boundaries of the state, that's top of the list, because without that, there will be no wealth. But he also fleshes it out in the manner that you suggested, that when it comes to human flourishing, humans want to live first, and then they want to live under conditions of justice second, and then if possible, they'd like to have the material comforts of life. But that last one is not so important without the first two.
1: All these considerations, though, seem to stack up as something other than a familiar modern understanding of Smith, which is that he's a sort of a proto laissez-faire economist. You know, he's just unrelentingly pro-free trade. And that's an oversimplification or a misreading of Smith, would you say?
0: I'd tend to be harsher than that, David. I mean, that is either a systematic misrepresentation for ideological purposes, or it's just lazy scholarship. I mean, if we talk about it historically, the way that it happened was early in the 19th century, political economists, self-styled, such as David Ricardo, began reading Smith and just read the first two books of The Wealth of Nations. There's no evidence of reading of The Theory of Moral Sentiments and very little of the last three books. So that provided the basis for constructing Smith as someone who made doctrinal claims about the nature of wealth. And then political economists started playing the game of correcting Smith in light of their own theories about correct doctrine. So immediately he gets sucked into something like a disciplinary history and taken away from his 18th century context. And that means that The Theory of Moral Sentiments basically stops being read as soon as he dies, and philosophy moves on and loses interest in that approach as well. So that spells doom for the historical Smith, and we start getting the canonical figure, as you say, who's been treated as a free trade ideologue.
1: There's an important figure in The Wealth of Nations that Smith calls the statesman. And this is someone who, on his understanding, performs a crucial role in government. Tell me more about the statesman and his importance, because this is a figure that is often left out of modern economic thinking, if not entirely left out.
0: Yes, I mean, if one thinks of contemporary economics, its primary addressee is other professional economists who are reading the journals where economic knowledge is produced, or economic students reading the textbooks. Well, in Smith's time, economics is not in the university system. That doesn't really happen in Britain until the 20th century with Alfred Marshall. So Smith's addressee is not an economist. And of course, there's no such thing in his period. What there are people who are interested in this science of politics, of which political economy is just one branch. And there are people who share the idea that legislators or statesmen have a special office, which is to make laws for the good of the polity. And it's a demanding task because they need to interleave these goals of security, justice, and wealth. And so Smith is writing to this person and trying to give them an apparatus that will allow them

0: when they need to intervene or when they need to make an exception to that general policy in this matter of casuistry that we've been discussing, because there are higher ends at stake than just making the state wealthy.
1: Mm. You make a very interesting claim in your own work that in spite of the suspicion that Smith has towards casuistry, that he actually practices it himself. What is it in his work that leads you to see that?
0: One of the key examples, I think, comes when he discusses the exceptions that the legislator ought to entertain when it comes to pursuing a policy of free trade. And so this is, again, Smith addressing the legislator with advice. One of the more interesting ones for us today to think about, perhaps, is when he says, imagine that there's a domestic manufacturing industry and it's been receiving high levels of protection. Then we have a desire to shift to a system of free trade, which means that protection would be removed. Well, what would be the effects of that? Number one, the workers will no longer have the employment that they were accustomed to. And number two, those owners of capital who invested in that protected industry would also suffer. So by running that through, as it were, the impartial spectator, we can see that that should arouse feelings of humanity and equity. Equity, it's not fair to suddenly change the rules. Humanity for the workers who have now lost their jobs. What's the solution? Well, Smith says, well, you need to do it gradually and by stages, and you need to give warning. And that way you can discharge these obligations to equity and humanity while still pursuing the optimal policy of free trade. So the book is filled with examples of that type, especially in book five, where we get the legislator's duties with respect to education and public works that just won't be provided to the optimal level without the state intervening. So the whole book really is an extended exercise in balancing justice, security and wealth.
1: What does your reading of Smith imply for how we should understand him today, how we should read him today?
0: Well, if we start with the scholarly approach, it means that he's not like us at all, that he thinks in a manner that is bizarre, especially on his so-called economics, that he conflates our notions of profitability and productivity when he talks about productive labour, that he believes in a magic power in the land that might be news to Australia's farmers. And so if you invoke Smith in economic argument today, you might as well be invoking the Zodiac. It's just too strange. But his strangeness is useful, I think, because it allows us to think through our commitments today and the kind of situation.

0: traditional lawyers, and they tend to speak their own languages with highly specialised concepts. And that means that when legislators or politicians need to interact with them, in a sense, they're often getting three competing brands, and that produces the messiness and complexity of our politics that we know of today. One might think of recent politics this week in Australia, where Dr. Ken Henry's has been commenting to the Senate inquiry on our gas exports, and his line is something like, "Just do it and stop the crap." So this is an economist frustrated that his truth claims are just not being straightforwardly implemented by legislators. Well, Smith would have something to say to Dr. Ken Henry. He would say, "You can only implement laws to the extent that your society will accept them, where society includes powerful vested interests that do not like things to change. And that if you force those changes, often the convulsion or the response will be worse than the benefit. So all that needs to be weighed up before you just insist on implementing changes." The other point you might say is in relation to our current discourses around morality. I mean, Smith is an incredible breath of fresh air because he thinks about morality so differently to the way we do. In particular, Smith's advice is don't work out what your values are. Don't try to discover your authentic self. Don't find out who you are deep down. Just try to do what your society thinks you should do and we'll be able to approve it, or if not approve it, at least tolerate it. It could be an interesting thought experiment to imagine what Smith would say about a strict veganism. Why, you know, have you put yourself in the shoes of your grandmother who can no longer make the family's favourite dishes, or your host who has to cook a special meal for you? Maybe this project in vain self-perfection through food, maybe that's going to harm other people and you need to limit it to the private sphere. That would be an interesting thing to think about.
1: Ryan Walter. He's Associate Professor in the School of Political Science and International Studies at the University of Queensland, and he's been my guest this week right here in the Philosopher's Zone. More information on the website, and as always, you can listen again to this episode via ABC Listen, along with an extensive back catalogue of programs. 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

0: Good morning, Kerry Worthington with ABC News. Iran's military says renewed conflict with the US is possible after President Donald Trump rejected the latest peace proposal from Tehran. Bridget Rollison reports from Jerusalem.
1: A senior Iranian military official has told Iranian state TV that it's likely fighting will resume with the US because evidence shows the United States is not committed to any promises or agreements. This comes after US President Donald Trump rejected the latest proposal from Iran for a deal to end the war, telling reporters that the terms from Tehran were unacceptable. The details of the proposal aren't known, but an Iranian official has told Reuters it included a deal to reopen the Strait of Hormuz and lift the US naval blockade, pushing talks on Iran's nuclear program for later.
0: A Catholic convent has been damaged in Israeli operations in southern Lebanon as violence continues despite a ceasefire. More from Francis Dew.
2: Officials say at least seven people were killed in airstrikes across the south, with others wounded. In the border village of Yaron, parts of a convent were destroyed during Israeli operations targeting Hezbollah infrastructure. Church officials say the site had been empty, with residents and staff displaced by the fighting. The Israeli military says the compound had previously been used by Hezbollah and insists it does not deliberately target religious sites. That claim was rejected by church representatives. Israel has also issued new evacuation for several villages, and the fighting is continuing despite a ceasefire in place since mid-April.

0: being donated at Hidden Valley, where the family is holding Sorry Business, a period of mourning observed by Indigenous communities. Her grandfather, Walpree Elder Robin Japananka Granitz, says the family's grateful to police and volunteers who helped search for Kumanjaya little baby last week.
1: We would love to see you kissed with the pink clothes and...
0: Caitlin Maloney reports.
2: Despite fuel prices continuing to fall following the federal government's cut to the fuel excise a month ago, diesel prices in Canberra remain the highest across the nation's capital cities. As of April 29, the average diesel price is $2.69 per litre, according to the ACCC's latest report, 17 cents per litre above Melbourne and Darwin, the next most expensive cities. Drivers who fill up with petrol may be noticing some relief at the Bowser, though, with prices almost dropping to pre-war levels, with the average litre costing $1.83.
0: A second-half surge has powered St Kilda to a dominant 39-point victory over Carlton in the AFL at Docklands, 13-12, 108-9, 15-69. Richmond became the final team to notch a win in 2026, downing West Coast by 11 points at Perth Stadium. Geelong defeated North Melbourne by 49 points at Cardinia Park, and Brisbane humbled Essendon by 64 points. ABC News.

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1: Patti LuPone is one of the great voices of American musical theatre and has long reigned as one of Broadway's most formidable leading ladies.
0: I'd like to propose a toast.
1: Celebrated for her work with Stephen Sondheim, she was also the original Evita on Broadway, and originated the role of Fantine in Les Misérables, and was the original Norma Desmond in the London production of Sunset Boulevard. Yes, with one look, I put words to shame. Just one look sets the screen. Along the way, she's picked up no less than 3 Tony Awards, 2 Grammys, and 2 Olivier Awards.

0: Tonight she brings her one-woman show, Matters of the Heart, to New York. For In the Studio, the series that goes behind the scenes with the world's leading artists, we join Patty to discover the work that goes into performing at one of the most famous concert halls in the world.
1: The history of Carnegie Hall is something, you know, you walk into and you just, it elevates you. The building itself has entertained so many extremely important musicians.

0: mean, everybody says you come here and you can almost feel all the great artists who performed here before you.
1: That I heard of once in a lullaby.
0: I suppose I better use the sir, hadn't I? Because it's Britain. I'm Sir Clive Gillison, the Executive and Artistic Director of Carnegie Hall. We really do have every sort of music, but we want the best of everything. That's the point.
2: Hi, how are you?
3: I'm good, thank you.
2: I know the people that work there have been there for years.
4: Full time, almost 20 years, but I've worked in the building for 30.
2: This is their hall, and, you know, there is a routine. And you're entering into somebody else's house.
4: We start at 8 in the morning, and we have a concert at 8 o'clock at night. And it's always whatever we need to do happens.
5: Behind the scenes, it takes an entire team to make a night like this possible. There is no margin for error. Rachel Davis is director of production at Carnegie Hall.
4: So I have four production managers.

0: I'll assign one person to every event, and that person does all the technical needs. So what are the sound requirements? What are the lighting requirements? How does the stage look? How many music stands? How many chairs? Which angle is the piano? Which piano?
1: The auditorium holds just under 2,800 people.
2: The main thing is the natural acoustics are as good, if not better, than anybody created before, but more than anybody's created since.
3: It was built by artisans.
1: Rising across five different levels in a sweeping horseshoe configuration. By this evening, every seat will be filled.
0: It's a lot of people to play to, and I remind that to people.
3: Sorry, I just let that siren go.
0: We're in Midtown Manhattan.
3: That one just is particularly loud.
0: Okay. And you'll hear them in the hall.
3: Really?
0: Oh, yeah.
2: And nothing is quiet in New York. So, New Yorkers love noise. So it's one of those things you live with.
1: Although based in Connecticut, when Patti's performing in New York, she stays in her apartment on the Upper West Side of Manhattan, close to Central Park.
4: If I'm doing a Broadway musical or a West End musical, or I'm doing a concert, I will wake up naturally, and hopefully that's, 10 or 11 o'clock in the morning. And the day is in preparation. I'm gearing up for the evening's performance. I don't want to go on stage tired.
5: I'm Kathleen Savigal, and I'm the director of the Rose Archives and Museum at Carnegie Hall. So I pulled just a few things. So Patti LuPone's been here at Carnegie Hall 12 times. That's including the concert tonight. Out of the 12, six have been headlining shows where it's just Patti. And the first one was this one I pulled out. And this was actually a benefit concert that she did for the gay men's health crisis, November 19th, 1999.
4: They started out to offset unemployment. You know, when you're working on the stage, stage productions close. And then what do you do? And so I started, actually for me, it started in cabaret in a place called Les Mouches, where I did an act at midnight on Saturday night after Evita.
6: I love you too. Before we go any further, I'm sure some of you are wondering, will she do Don't Cry For Me Argentina disco? We will not do Don't Cry For Me Argentina disco.
4: There is a disco Evita.
6: We're saving it for Carnegie Hall.
4: Well, because it was during the disco era.
6: I'm a Latin from Manhattan. You can tell by
4: when I did Les Mouches, I learned more about performing in musicals than I had at Juilliard learning about anything. Because of the intimacy and the commitment to tell a story with your eyes open to an audience member. So when I went back to do Evita, I had a different attack. She's a conniver, she's a striver. So I had to get the audience on my side. Playing Les Mouches taught me how to do that with more confidence. Now they've morphed into concerts for performing arts centers.
7: So this tour is a show called Matters of the Heart, and it's a show that she did 25 years ago, and she's reviving it. My name is Joseph Falcon. I am, in this context, Patti LuPone's music director. I'm a freelance composer, conductor, pianist, arranger in New York City.
4: And it's like, we have to book Joey. The minute there's a hold on a date, we have to call him because he's in demand.
7: I first met her and worked with her in the 90s, a pianist. Music director at the time was Dick Gallagher, and they worked together a long time. He was a friend of mine. Dick Gallagher passed away in the early 2000s.
4: Yeah, it's sad.
7: We've kept a lot of Dick's arrangements, and it's put together by Scott Whitman and Jeffrey Richmond, who are her longtime collaborators.
1: The show was also recorded as a studio album in 1999.
8: I'll sing you stories of lovers whose love used to fill me.
4: We sort of tried to figure out how to tell

0: love stories, you know. And the first act is pretty much the conflict and the disappointment. And the second act is family.
1: Dream with me, drift with me, come let me whisper you through love.
0: So the family songs mean something to me. And Wonderful Guy I always dedicate to my husband. But the other ones sort of, they're about telling the story.
1: Sometimes it's breathless and sometimes it's all flesh and thunder.
0: The kinds of love that can embrace you or entrap you.
2: I've grown to understand how she approaches a line, a phrase, where she might breathe, and try to incorporate that into what I'm doing. And it is a big thing, this particular show. We will run sections of it, and she'll assess her voice and say, you know what, I think we need to try that higher or lower because of where it is in my voice.
0: We didn't drop them that much. A couple of them, we dropped a full step, most of them just a half step. And they were just more comfortable, and I can sing better in them. And more often than not, singers sing in the wrong keys. And I was singing in the wrong keys, oh my God, definitely for Evita. I've been on

0: I don't know why we think that we have to hit the high notes. My voice teacher, David Vosburgh, doing Evita, said, your high note will sound high to an audience. It doesn't have to be the note you think is the highest note. Your natural high note will sound high to an audience. Or they miss. I should have dropped it. But I went, I don't, I better do what they tell me to do. To finish that note on an E, so high. When you're a kid, you don't think, well, first of all, you don't know what keys you're singing in. You don't take the time to figure out, what's my range? What am I most comfortable in? And these are the keys I should sing in to protect my voice. Don't think it. You want the part, you sing in the key the composer wrote it in. And then you don't dare ask to drop it, because he might go, no. You're fired. And still I dream he'll
1: come to me. She's never about showing off. Like, look at me, I can sing this.

0: Often in a live performance, she might do something slightly different from what we rehearsed. And it's not intentional. She's just feeling the room, just the actress in her that is taking everything in and interpreting it and sharing it with an audience.
1: She may be famed for her singing voice, but Patty is an actor first and foremost. She studied the craft at Juilliard and was part of a touring theatre company before ever setting foot on

0: Broadway. She's also been a frequent collaborator with playwright David Mamet.
1: I cut my teeth on David. We've known each other since 1976. And when David says, just stand there and say the line, that's exactly what he means. And it's the simplest thing. It's the hardest thing to do, but it is the simplest thing to do. He says, let the script do the work. You have the fun. And do not act upon the words. Actors will have a tendency to comment on the words as opposed to just delivering the full weight of the word. So he taught me how to act.
0: But Patti has used her voice not just in acting and singing. She's well known for expressing her political views.
1: I've been a political person since the Vietnam War. I've been protesting since the Vietnam War. I think artists have a responsibility, and people say, no, we need you. We need, no, you know, Patty, the artist, we need you. We need you because we need it. But I feel so superfluous standing on stage in a musical tap dancing when the streets are burning. I have to know how to rise up. I have to know how to use my voice because there's nothing else I can do. I know I have to risk it.
2: We as an institution will not take political positions.
0: Artistic director of Carnegie Hall, Sir Clive Gillinson.
2: It's really important that we're agnostic and that we present all artists, all views. I mean, look, we're not thrilled for people to take extreme positions because, in fact, we're giving them the platform as a performer. We're not giving them the platform to talk politics.
1: You're listening to In the Studio with me, Patti LuPone, from the BBC World Service. And we're in Manhattan, New York, for the next stop on my concert tour, Matters of the Heart.
3: They spent the morning from 8 to noon hanging the lights, setting the sound, setting the stage.
0: Rachel Davis is director of production.
3: And then they went to lunch, 12 to 1, and then they came back from 1 to 3, and they did what's called a line check, so they tested all the mic lines for the instruments that were set up, and she just arrived at 4:30.
1: And I will go warmed up and ready to perform to the sound check. The lights, the sound, balancing the quartet, the piano, and the voice, and my volume. They kind of messed up with the acoustics in that theater, which is a drag. It's really sad.
4: And were you mic'd?
1: Yes. That's another reason why it's a problem. It's an acoustical house. But people have forgotten how to listen, too.
5: It's tricky because it was built as a completely acoustic venue in the late 19th century. And they did a big renovation in the hall in the 1980s, and they didn't do a great job. And they have since gone back and tried to correct things. And it's a great hall, but there are a few acoustical issues.
3: So it's a very fine balance because it's not like you're in a, for lack of a better word, a dead space, where you're, let's just call it an arena, right? It's a vacuum, that space, right? There's no sense of anything, and so people put up big speakers and things. Here, we have natural acoustics. So sometimes we say less is more, right?
5: Luckily in our show, with just the piano and string quartet and voice, there's not a lot of amplification that's necessary. So I think that's helpful. Every time I've heard something in that hall where there is a lot of amplification, it gets very soupy, and because it wasn't built for that. When you hear the Vienna Philharmonic there, it sounds unbelievable. So that's a challenge.
1: The enunciation needs to be more specific. The sound checks, I used to sing the entire show. I can't do that anymore. It's really too much for my voice.
4: And so how do you protect your voice then if you're performing?
1: Vocal silence. Technique, but vocal silence. I think that's the only thing. They say, oh, honey and tea. Tea dries me out. Honey doesn't do any good. It's vocal silence. They're two little muscles that have to relax. And they're the two that say, you're going on tonight or you're not going on tonight. You can feel 100%. But if they are tired or if they are swollen, they'll go, not today, sister. So vocal silence. I can give myself 24 hours of vocal silence. I learned that in Evita.
4: So that's the heating system?
1: Yeah, New York City heat. It's steam heat. You should hear it in the master bedroom. We can't sleep. Let's see.
6: The most recent time she came before she's performing tonight was this one, A Life in Notes, which was an album she did, but then

0: She was touring with a show. Good riddance,
1: goodbye. She's blessed with a very particular instrument, and it's sort of extraordinary that at her age,

0: I think it's because I'm an Italian. I really think it's because I'm an Italian and I have a big set of lungs. But I do think it has a lot to do with the genetics.
1: Tonight there's a beautiful bouquet of roses on the piano. It's all white and they've lit it beautifully. Gorgeous, I mean, ginormous in a glass vase. And backstage, they have the exact same one in red.
0: I very much enjoy the contest. I will never do another Broadway musical. Those days are over. Broadway has changed drastically. And it's not something I was trained for, and it's not something I want to be a part of. It's too loud. They think audiences are deaf, so make it louder. I can't understand lyrics. But the concert work is very rewarding. It's just very rewarding.
2: Do you have a what? Do you have a special diet when you're on tour?
0: Not really. But yeah, I'm just careful. It's dinner. On the road, it's always about the food. It's always about what are they going to feed us. And then I'll lie down and then getting into makeup and hair. And I can't leave my dressing room to start a show until a place for everything and everything is in its place. Because if it's organized, my mind is organized.
2: When you're not working, is there things that you like to do to take your mind off? Because I think you said before about how you have to kind of leave the show in the theater.
0: Yes.
2: And have that separation.
0: With actors, I think your life fills what you do professionally. If you don't live your life, how can you interpret characters? You have to constantly be observing and, you know, curious. And so I'm still very curious, and I like to travel. But I find that I don't know what to do with my spare time because all I've ever done was be on stage. I don't knit. I don't garden. I read. But it's a dilemma, I think, for more than just me, where we don't know what to do if we don't do what we were born to do. The retirement aspect is frightening. Sometimes when I'm home and I don't have anything to do, I take to my bed because I'm depressed, because I don't know what to do if I don't have work. Sleeping it away, as if it's going to go away. I'm constantly thinking about what it is that I have to develop when I can't sing anymore, when I can't act anymore, when I can't do what I do anymore. I'm constantly thinking about, what is that going to be?
2: Who is Patti LuPone then?
0: Yeah, right. Who is she?
2: If your son or your husband tell you to stop, do you think you would? Or would you fight it, do you think?
0: No, I probably would accept it. If it was impacting something, yeah, I would definitely accept it.
1: This is a daily tear sheet, shows us the program page. And it tells us that the concert is going to start at 8:05. It's 50 over 50, meaning 50 minutes, plus an intermission, and then 50 minutes. These tear sheets are given to the ushers. It's given to the box office also.
3: Soon the auditorium begins to fill.
0: At around 15 minutes, I feel my stomach turn over in nerves. It doesn't happen in Broadway musicals because we're all surrounded by each other. But when you go out there by yourself, that's audacious. I'm asking them to watch me. And so I think, am I worthy a lot of the time? Are you really worthy of this?
1: Even if they've played Carnegie a million times, I think there's still that moment. And even for my own self, when I come to work every day and I step out on that stage, I'm like, wow, you know, this does not get old.
0: I've been looking out at the audience. You know, in the old days, there's a beautiful theater in Lancaster, PA, where it has a fire curtain with two peepholes on either side of the fire curtain. So obviously, actors looked out at the audience, perhaps to see how many people were there. I like to look at audiences to see who I'm playing to. What happens is I'm always looking for the person I have to convince. And I always find that person, somebody that's going, I wish I wasn't here, or I hate Patti LuPone. That's the person I have to convince. I still have a pit in my stomach.
4: My heart is in my throat.
0: When you're on stage facing the hall in House Light, it's beautiful.
4: I think we have learned to, in a way, breathe together.
0: Wow, I could cry. Yeah, it does things to you. It does things to you. Yes, it was tough. I'm not gonna lie. It was tough. It was tough. But it was fun. Now I have one more thing I have to do. You've been listening to In the Studio with me, Patti LuPone, from the BBC World Service.
2: Yeah, you need to eat.
0: The producer is Victoria Farron, and it was a Just Radio production.
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8: Popes, presidents, plots. How some world leaders tried to decide the head of the Catholic Church. This is the Religion and Ethics Report. Andrew West on ABC Radio National, ABC Listen, and across the Pacific on Radio Australia. And that story is soon. The defeat of Viktor Orban's nationalist government in Hungary is creating ripples from the heart of Europe all the way to the Middle East. Because Orban was a key ally of another nationalist, Benjamin Netanyahu. He protected Israel's government from censure and sanction in the European Union. Hungary's new Prime Minister, Peter Magyar, is unlikely to be as friendly. Dr. Shahar Berla is contributing editor of the Jewish Independent. Shahar, just how friendly were Orban and Netanyahu?
9: They were quite close. I think they knew each other for at least 20 years since Orban joined the parliament for the first time. The personal connection continued and really strengthened in the last, I would say, 10 years. It was more than only a personal political relationship. Netanyahu's family, particularly his son, visit Hungary several times. He really felt at home there. So I would say very strong relationship, probably exception of Trump. It was the most important relationship and close relationship he had with any foreign leader.
8: How did Orban style himself as the last defender, in inverted commas? He probably wasn't, but as the last defender of Israel in Europe.
9: He felt that Israel can help him in some ways, including military equipment, a bit of rehabilitation of anti-Semitism that came from his party. And Netanyahu obviously found a really good friend there, someone from the EU that can stop or, you know, limit any criticism that comes from the EU towards Israel and particularly towards Netanyahu. The relationship was so strong that they did a count of how many times ministers visited Hungary since October 7 from this government. And I think they counted about almost 30 times, which is the highest number beside Paris. It was a really strong relationship. And most of those ministers came from the Likud party, from Netanyahu's party.
8: But in a way, I gather that Hungary became Netanyahu's insurance policy in Europe as Netanyahu ramped up the attacks in Gaza and more recently in Iran. That was the function of Hungary, was it, in the European Union?
9: Yeah, so they could not reach a consensus in the European Union, mainly because of Hungary. For Israel diplomacy, or for the Israeli government diplomacy, it's a big loss, the loss of Orban. I don't see any tsunami of condemnation and boycotts coming from the EU at the moment, but it will probably be much more aggressive than it used to be before the election.
8: Is the new government of Peter Magyar likely to change much in terms of Hungary's relationship with Israel?
9: if you look at what he did, what Peter McGarrett did in the last couple of weeks, you will suspect that the answer is yes, there's going to be different attitudes towards Israel.
10: In concrete terms, though, Shahar, like what?
9: Respecting the ICC arrest warrant towards Netanyahu.
10: International Criminal Court.
9: Yes,
10: really?
9: International Criminal Court. I think that he did answer, Peter McGarrett did answer a question. He said that it is what it is. If there is a warrant, even though he did invite Netanyahu to visit, but he did say in the press conference a couple of days ago that he will respect a warrant. It basically was an empty invitation. He did say that it will be a case-by-case study with the European Union condemnation, and he came from the right. He's not going to be super critical on Israel, but it's definitely no guarantee and no hotline between Jerusalem and Budapest.
10: In your recent piece for the Jewish Independent, we'll put a link to that at our website, you actually say that the victory of Peter Magyar, himself a breakaway from Orban's party, could be a very interesting template for Israel in the upcoming elections. How?
9: It's basically going to be a model for the Israeli opposition. Israel election will maximum 6 months from today. The system is already bubbling and there is a lot of movement there. The fact that a right-wing person managed to defeat Orban is a huge lesson for the Israeli opposition. You could see a repercussion of it in the news that came from Israel, the political system 2 days ago, when two center-right opposition party merged, which is a very similar to the model that happened in Hungary when all the opposition, left and right, united against Orban.
10: Yeah.
9: So this merge is the first sign of that.
10: And very interesting, striking parallel, which you point out. One of those opposition leaders in Israel, Naftali Bennett, like Peter Magyar to Viktor Orban, was a lieutenant to Netanyahu.
9: And he
10: broke away.
9: Broke away. On a very similar arguments of corruption, cleanness versus corruption. I'm the real right winger versus you are just taking care of yourself and your family and your close allies. And I think that the opposition, the Israeli opposition, even left, and even I would say the Arab parties, understand that the only option to replace Netanyahu will be Naftali Bennett, which is a right wing with a kippah, a religious Jew, but a person with more respect to the rule of law than Netanyahu.
10: One of the things that fascinated me was this friendship between Netanyahu and Orban seemed to overlook some, at the very most, ambiguous statements that Orban and his party had made about Jews. Now, I'm not saying that he was guilty of outright anti-Semitism, but didn't Orban's opponents accuse him of flirting with certain anti-Semitic tropes?
9: Yeah, I think there was several incidents in the last 5 to even 10 years that there was this kind of flirts, and there was a lot of recognition of Nazi supporters in the Hungarian environment that was really not supposed to be accepted by the Israeli government. But I think that the politics of it was that, particularly of the Netanyahu governments, that they just kept a blind eye towards that. And that was part of the deal, basically. We will have to do what we have to do internally in order to get support, Orban, I mean. We obviously support you in the EU, etc., but you have to be more flexible around all those kind of initiatives that came from the Orban government.
10: Just finally, Shahar, this is not necessarily related to Orban, but there was for a long time a seemingly close relationship between Netanyahu and Vladimir Putin. It may have frayed in the past 2 or 3 years, but Putin made a great deal about how safe Russia was for Jews.

0: ooze. The Jewish leadership was given great prominence and respect in Russia. How would this now play with Netanyahu, given that Putin has just, quote, reaffirmed his strategic relationship with Iran?
1: Yeah. I think the similarity here is the lesson that Israel, and particularly Israeli foreign policy, should learn. The foreign policy cannot build on only personal relationship. There is a bigger picture of interest and common ideology and common grounds. There was nothing like that really with Putin. It was only interest. And then when his interest moved towards Iran, with Syria, etc., it's all changed. Obviously, with the war with Ukraine that put Israel between the democratic president in America and Putin, it's also made a big shift in Israeli policy because they could not back Putin against Biden back then. So I think that was the main turning point in their relationship.
0: Dr. Shahar Berla, he's a Sydney-based researcher. He's a contributing editor at the Jewish Independent. We'll put a link to his work at our website. Thanks for coming into the Religion and Ethics Report.
1: Thank you, Andrew. It was a pleasure.
0: At the Vatican at the weekend, Pope Leo met and prayed with Dame Sarah Mullally, the new Archbishop of Canterbury. Now, the EWTN network reported the two leaders recited what's called the prayer during the day from the divine office of the Catholic Church. It was a striking image, the first woman to lead the world's Anglicans getting on so warmly with the head of a church that doesn't permit female clergy. Now, a year ago, more than 100 cardinals were deep in conversation, even a little conspiracy. They'd just buried a beloved Pope Francis. Now they had to choose a successor. But forces outside the church were also trying to shape the result of the conclave. In a new book, The Election of Pope Leo XIV, The Last Surprise of Pope Francis, Gerard O'Connell and Elisabetta Piquet reveal some extraordinary planning and plotting.
2: The campaigning was on years before. Sadly, we saw how Pope Francis' health started declining in the last,

0: were cardinals that had been meeting to speak about the conclave. He said the conclave already, the succession had started, and he knew, because Francis was very sharp, and we know that there was a cleaning lady that was in the house of a cardinal that was serving the table, and she went and told him. There was a group very well prepared that thought that they already had the papacy, but they didn't know that there were other groups working, but working under the radar.
1: Jerry, how clearly defined were the factions or the camps among the cardinals?
2: It's an interesting question, because many of the cardinals didn't really know each other. In fact, you had 133 cardinals, electors, from 70 countries. The number of cardinals in all, including those who did not have a vote, those over 80, was 252 from 96 countries. It's a lot of people, and many of them didn't know each other, so they had to have name tags at the meetings before the conclave. Even when they went into the conclave, some of them still did not really know each other so well. But there were some candidates had been identified as real front runners. There was the Italian Cardinal Parolin, who was the Secretary of State, and who had a lot of people supporting him, especially in the media.
3: Yeah.
2: Some of the cardinals who were supporting him were giving him number of votes before he entered the conclave, which in reality he didn't have.
1: Yeah. How obvious, though, Jerry, was Cardinal Parolin's ambition, and did that hurt him?
2: Not his ambition, I'd say. It was for at least the 2 years before Francis died. He was almost acting a part as if he were the
1: Pope in waiting.
3: Yeah.
2: He was being treated by such in Italy, especially, and in the Italian press.
0: Yes, Pope Francis has Parolin as his number two as Secretary of State, but the reality is that in the last years, they had distanced themselves and they had different vision.
1: The other leading candidate was a man they called the Pope Francis of Asia. This was Cardinal Luis Antonio Tagle of the Philippines. Why did he start almost at the top of the list of the bookmakers' favourites?
2: He was certainly some years

0: a lot of pastoral experience, unlike Parolin. He was seen as the main challenger to Parolin, but he also had incidents that went against him. He was president of Caritas International, the humanitarian arm, the charitable arm of the Catholic Church, and there were some administrative problems within that organization that led Pope Francis to decapitate the whole leadership, including Cardinal Tagle.
1: Yeah, but as I recall, though, one of the warriors for the Conservatives, this was Cardinal Müller of Germany, he got quite openly nasty. Didn't he start saying, oh, Cardinal Tagle, he cries in public, he's a crier. And then there were rumours that he was a gambler, that he'd run up all of these debts in the casinos in Macau.
0: There was a lot of mud throwing. First of all, it's true that Cardinal Tagle was seen as rather emotional and was given sometimes to crying in certain moments. Many cardinals felt that this was not a desirable feature in a pope. Secondly, it was a lot of mudslinging. Cardinal Tagle was seen as the main challenger to Cardinal Parolin.
1: Mm.
0: And so they began to throw mud at him, saying he was friends with the owner of a casino in Macau. There's absolutely no evidence that he was engaged in gambling or anything like that. Secondly, they said he was into karaoke. He sang the John Lennon song, and this was below the activity a pope should be doing. So they tried in different ways to smear his name before he went into conclave.
1: Yeah.
0: Many of those who were backing him felt a little uneasy, and he lost some support of this because they said, maybe he has baggage that we don't know about. Can we risk electing him?
1: Yeah. Elisabetta, even though electing a pope is, as I said, a matter of the divine spirit, you know from your years of reporting the Vatican that it's not immune to attempts to influence it. And there were more attempts than people might know of. But let's take the most obvious attempt first. What did Donald Trump say that indicated his interest in who the next pope should be?
2: Yes, as you say, the Holy Spirit works at

0: also consider like a message, elect something that I like, elect something with my vision. That would mean someone different from Pope Francis, because also we know that Francis and Trump were two absolutely opposite visions of everything, from death penalty to climate change to...
1: They weren't just political leaders, because I think even Viktor Orban tried to get involved to push Cardinal Erdo from Hungary as a candidate, but there were some very powerful outside interest groups that were trying to sway the election. What was this group, Elisabetta, called the Napa Institute?
0: This was a group that didn't like Francis at all. And during his pontificate, there was this, with a lot of American media and a lot of money, that would attack Pope Francis, that would try to discredit his image, to say that he was a blasphemous pope, because Pope Francis was damaging all the interests of this group that goes from oil, because the Pope, with Laudato Si, his encyclical about the cry not just of the poor, but the cry of the earth, would be a pope against fossil fuels. And Pope Francis was someone that would point out that we are in an economic system that kills. He was denouncing the savage capitalism. And so this group produced a booklet that was the Cardinal Reports, where they were doing a kind of guide of 40 candidates, pointing out their position. What we found out that was very interesting, that they had in these 40 candidates, they had Robert Prevost, but in a lot of these issues, they didn't know what he would think. So they hadn't checked him, because they thought that he was not real a candidate, because he was an American, and was this taboo that an American couldn't be Pope.
1: Yes, let's talk about that, because the name Robert Prevost, Cardinal Robert Prevost, American by birth, had Peruvian nationality because he spent many years there as a fairly beloved bishop. His name comes up. His supporters start saying that the next pope, it's not about borders or passports. It's about what? What is their pitch for Robert Prevost?
2: We discovered way back, I think, in March 2024, at least a year before the conclave, that there were cardinals who had identified him as possible candidate to be pope, because they saw in him a man who had lived, yes, born in Chicago. He had lived 20-something years of his life in Chicago, but he had lived another 20 years in Peru, first of all, 10 years as a missionary priest, and later appointed by Pope Francis as a missionary bishop in a very poor area of Peru, where he had to deal with problems of migration. People fled from Venezuela and arrived really in his diocese in Peru, and he had to help them. He had also had to face the problem of armed violence. The guerrilla movement Sendero Luminoso were very active in the diocese. He had to deal with the problem of climate change, El Nino, the climate effect in that area.

0: the Augustinian order, and in that role, he visited 50 countries, including, I think, Australia, China, India, but 50 countries. No pope in history has visited so many countries.
1: Here on the Religion and Ethics Report on ABC Radio National with me, Andrew West, I'm speaking with Gerard O'Connell and Elisabetta Peake about their new book, The Election of Pope Leo XIV, The Last Surprise of Pope Francis. You alluded to something there, Jerry. There was an obscure hard right-wing group that emerges in Peru. They try to spike the candidacy, though, of Cardinal Robert Prevost. What is this group? What do they allege?
0: This Christian Society movement, Sodalizio di Vita Cristiana, they accused him of mishandling abuse cases, of not helping young women who found themselves in difficulties. It was a smear campaign, Andrew.
1: Yes, wasn't this group itself credibly accused of sexual misconduct itself?
2: This was one of the last decisions of Pope Francis held by his prefect of bishops, so Prevost. It was to dissolve this group that is a right-wing group of very high-class people with a lot of money, just not abuse in this group. There were sexual abuse, but abuse of power and abuse of conscience and a lot of money. They used to do business with the construction of private cemeteries in some dioceses of Peru. One of the last decisions of Francis was to dissolve this movement. And who helped him? Robert Prevost, that also in the Christmas, I think the last Christmas of Pope Francis, he met some of the victims of this group.
0: Yes, and in Peru, he's really, the story that has come out since is that he stood by journalists who were being threatened with court action because they were revealing the nefarious operations of this group.
1: On Wednesday, May the 7th, 2025, the conclave begins. The cardinals are almost locked down. The doors to the Sistine Chapel are almost sealed. But then something happens to stop the process in its tracks. Jerry, what happened?
0: That first evening, we were expecting a

0: cell phone in his pocket. And just before they were going to the first vote, the Vatican security knocked at the closed door of the conclave of the Sistine Chapel to alert the presiding cardinal that somebody in there had a phone and the SIM card was active. We say in the book, you know, that reality is really more powerful than fiction. When it comes to the conclave.
1: Well, you know who the cardinal is, but you don't name the cardinal. But are you convinced? Well, are you convinced that it was an accident?
0: Yes. We know a lot more than we've actually put in the book, because it would have been very humiliating for the men. But we know now how it happened. It is quite unbelievable, given all the rigorous security that was functioning then by the Vatican Swiss Guards, by the Vatican Gendarmerie. You couldn't have scripted what happened in this conclave. Leo, when he was interviewed by Elise Allen for his biography, she must have asked him something like, you know, how did the voting go? And he said, Pope Francis said a future pope could reveal the votes. But he says, I do not even exempt myself. And he said, but some things happened in the conclave that would make a very good book. And we think we've got those things.
1: We do know that it only takes 4 ballots for Robert Prevost to become Pope Leo. And I'm not saying this was the first priority in the minds of the cardinals, but to what extent was there a sense that electing an American-born pope, albeit one who'd lived more than half his life outside of the United States, but that was their own repudiation of Donald Trump? The fact that Donald Trump had overtly tried to interfere in the election, they were looking for an alternative American voice on the world stage. Did that play a factor in their thinking?
0: We've asked this question to several of the electors, and they said, really, the factor that determined they chose him, that he was a missionary pope, and also committed to the legacy of Pope Francis

0: a MAGA, but he is a supporter of Trump. I don't know if you really remember.
1: I do, and I remember the hat as well. Jared O'Connell and Elisabetta Piquet, they're the authors of the new book, The Election of Pope Leo XIV, The Last Surprise of Pope Francis. Thank you very much for joining us on the Religion and Ethics Report.
0: Thank you.
2: It's a pleasure to be with you. 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
1: That's it for this episode. 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I'm Andrew West. 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
4: 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On Sunday Extra today, we'll compile a wad of data about the global data giant Palantir, whose name comes from the Lord of the Rings. Has the all-seeing stone from Tolkien become an insidious high-tech reality? And in case you're feeling worn down by all the news of human wars, we'll bring you news of a civil war among chimpanzees in Uganda. 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

0: Good morning, Kerry Worthington with ABC News. A senior Iranian military official says it's likely fighting will resume with the US as talks between the two countries remain deadlocked. Bridget Rollison reports from Jerusalem.
1: Peace talks between the US and Iran are at a standstill. A senior Iranian military official has told state TV that a renewed conflict between Iran and the United States is likely because evidence shows the US is not committed to any promise or agreements. It comes after US President Donald Trump rejected the most recent proposal from Iran to end the war, telling reporters that the terms were unacceptable. It's been nearly 4 weeks since the US and Israel paused their bombing campaign of Iran, but that ceasefire hangs in the balance.
0: NATO says it's seeking clarification after the US announced plans to withdraw 5,000 troops from Germany in the coming year. A NATO spokeswoman says the drawdown underscored the need for Europe to take more responsibility for its own defence. The BBC's Joe Winwood has more.
2: American military bases in Europe, although they were set up to sort of help protect the continent, actually are not just an act of largesse. This is not just them saying, we'll look after you and we're so generous. But it is also the case that they give America a huge strategic capability to project power all over the world, something that they have needed to do or decided they wanted to do over recent years. So America pulling out isn't just going to have consequences for Europe, it will also potentially have consequences for the United States.
0: At least 7 people have been killed in the latest Israeli airstrikes on southern Lebanon as Israel and Iran-backed Hezbollah militants continue to exchange fire despite a truce that's been in effect for 2 weeks, Francis Dew reports.
3: Lebanon's health ministry says women and children are among the dead, with dozens more injured across multiple locations. Some of the strikes hit areas under evacuation orders in Nabatieh and Sidon. The Israeli military has not commented but maintains it is targeting Hezbollah positions. The Iran-backed groups says it has responded, attacking Israeli soldiers and military.

0: A date's been set for a community vigil in Alice Springs to honour the passing of Kumanjai little baby. The body of the five-year-old girl was discovered on Thursday after 5 days of searching, and a man was arrested in relation to her death later that night. The girl's kinship grandfather, Robin Japanunka Granitz, has invited the community to attend a vigil on Thursday evening at Anzac Oval and to wear pink in her honour.
1: We would love to see you kissed with the pink clothes and the white, and that will remind us and that will always remember that we are here for those kids, and those kids are like my grandkid that we have just lost.
0: A public memorial remembering the first recorded massacre of Aboriginal people in Tasmania will take place today. The event will be held at Piruanakitina Risdon Cove, where on this day in 1804, colonists opened fire on hundreds of Aboriginal people hunting kangaroos. It's believed up to 60 people were killed. The Liberal Party has retained the Victorian seat of Nepean, with Anthony Marsh set to become the state's newest MP, Costa Haritos reports.
2: Anthony Marsh claimed victory in the Nepean by-election less than 3 hours after polls closed last night. He told a room filled with supporters the campaign was tough and he was ready to get to work.
3: I'll be on the ground each and every single day.
2: Mr Marsh fended off two main challengers, One Nation's Darren Herkus and Independent Tracy Hutchison, to retain the seat for the Liberals. Labor chose not to contest the by-election. The Victorian Electoral Commission will resume vote counting on Monday.
0: Police have arrested a 32-year-old man after two bodies were found at a property in Sydney's southwest early this morning. A third person, a 64-year-old man, has since died in hospital. Emergency services found a woman in her 60s and a man in his 20s dead when they were called to the Rosemeadow address at around 1:30 a.m. 38 people have been charged after a major drug bust in Queensland's southwest. Police launched an 8-month investigation targeting a chinchilla-based syndicate allegedly involved in trafficking drugs in the region. Officers have raided 18 properties in Chinchilla and Miles where they allegedly seized cocaine, cannabis and over $100,000 in cash. 38 people have been charged. ABC News. Protesters in Japan have rallied in Tokyo, raising concerns about Japan's changing defence policies. They've called on the government to uphold Japan's pacifist constitution, warning recent changes could increase regional tensions. The government has eased restrictions on defence exports and is moving to establish a centralised intelligence system. This protester says the policies of Prime Minister Sanae Takaichi mark a move away from Japan's post-war pacifist stance.
4: To be honest, Takaichi neither seriously studied nor understood the history of Japan's aggression against China, Korea and other parts of East Asia. Moreover, Japan doesn't even teach people this history. I think this is a great fault. I'm also very worried and deeply concerned that such a history will repeat itself.
0: Ukraine says it's detected unusual military activity along its border with Belarus, raising fresh security concerns. President Volodymyr Zelensky says the activity was observed on the Belarusian side and is being closely monitored. Mr. Zelensky has previously warned Belarus against becoming more directly involved in Ukraine's war with Russia. It comes amid talks he held with Slovakia's prime minister to bolster regional ties. He says Ukraine remains in control of the situation but is prepared to respond if needed.
5: Yesterday, there was some rather unusual activity along the Ukraine-Belarus border on the Belarusian side. We are closely monitoring the situation, keeping everything under control, and will respond if necessary. Ukraine is ready to defend its people and its sovereignty.
0: The British Prime Minister Keir Starmer says he wants tougher policing of the language used in protests and suggested he'd have some marches banned. His comments following the stabbing of two Jewish men in North London last week, which prompted calls for some pro-Palestinian marches to be banned. Sir Keir has defended two police officers who kicked the stabbing suspect as they tried to disarm him.
6: I've seen the footage, I've seen the rucksack, I've seen what the guy is doing with his hands. My instinct in that case would be he could be about to blow a device up and that would have a devastating effect, and I can therefore quite see why there would be the instinctive reaction, which is disable by whatever means.
0: Now to sport. Here's Fraser Fife.
7: A second-half surge has powered St Kilda to a dominant 39-point victory over Carlton in the AFL at Docklands. The Blues held a 19-point lead late in the second quarter, but went on to concede

0: 12 of the final 14 goals to lose 13-12, 108 to 9-15, 69. The Saints' Mitch Owens kicked three goals. He's told ABC Sport it's a pleasing win.
1: We had the run and we just took it to him. I think we just broke him by the end.
0: Elsewhere, Geelong defeated North Melbourne by 49 points at Cardinia Park. Richmond won its first game of the season, downing West Coast by 11 points in Perth, and Brisbane beat Essendon by 64 points at Docklands. Meanwhile, in the NRL, the Raiders, Warriors and Roosters all recorded wins. Sydney FC has booked a place in the A-League men's soccer semi-finals, beating Melbourne Victory 1-0. Auckland down Melbourne City on penalties after a 1-1 draw in New Zealand. In the women's comp, Melbourne City defeated Melbourne Victory 1-0 in the first of their semi-finals. And Oscar Piastri has finished second behind McLaren teammate Lando Norris at F1's sprint race in Miami.
2: Runners from across Australia and around the world are hitting the streets of Sydney's CBD this morning for the 2026 Sydney Half Marathon. Nearly 30,000 participants have registered to race in either the 10-kilometre or half marathon event. Major road closures are in place in the Sydney CBD, as well as Dawes Point, Millers Points, The Rocks, Barangamoo and Pyrmont. Howard Collins from Transport for New South Wales says people should look out for disruptions.
3: Kyle Expressway is closed over the Circular Quay area, so you won't be able to turn left or go right on that junction for the first part of the morning. So there will be some changes because 20 to 30,000 runners are out there doing the half marathon.
2: In news just in, Northern Territory police are expected to charge a man today in relation to the abduction and death of a 5-year-old girl in Alice Springs. Jefferson Lewis remains in custody in Darwin after he was evacuated from Alice Springs for his own safety. Police allege the 47-year-old took the little girl from a home in a town camp after a 5-day search by hundreds of people. Kumanjai little baby was found deceased and Jefferson Lewis was arrested later that day. And briefly, our main point again, Iran's military says renewed conflict with the US is possible. You're up to date with the latest ABC News. You can get more news and analysis at abc.net.au.

0: It's 7:10 on Sunday, the 3rd of May. And from Gadigal Land in Sydney, this is Julian Morrow saying a very good morning to you and welcome to Sunday Extra. On the program today, move over oil shock. We'll find out about the super sulphur shock that's facing the world economy. We'll also mine the data on data company Palantir, the global surveillance giant whose CEO's written a manifesto that's been described as the ramblings of a supervillain. And if you're over all the news about human wars, we'll bring you the news of a civil war amongst chimpanzees in Uganda. Plus, on The Year That Made Me, our guest is the founder of the Asylum Seeker Resource Centre, Con Karapanayiotidis. All that and more is coming up, so I do hope you can stay with us on RN till 10 for Sunday Extra. It's World Press Freedom Day today. The date harks back to a gathering of 63 people from 38 African countries in 1991 in Windhoek, the capital of the newly independent state of Namibia. The conference in 1991 ended up with the release of a statement known to this day as the Windhoek Declaration, that an independent, pluralistic and free press is essential to democracy. And that conference is remembered as an event at which many journalists gave powerful testimony about the violence and repression that they experienced in their work. In 2026, UNESCO is marking World Press Freedom Day with another conference, this time in Lusaka, Zambia. And the tradition of journalist testimony will continue with an address by Mohamed Zakaria, a photojournalist and filmmaker known for his courageous documentation of the humanitarian crisis in Sudan's civil war. Mohamed started Dar Media Production, a non-profit media organisation based in Darfur that focuses on authentic narratives from the region and content that celebrates art, peace, culture and heritage. And I'm very pleased to say that Mohamed Zakaria joins us now on Sunday Extra. Welcome, Mohamed.
1: Hey.
0: Firstly, Mohamed, I wonder if you could just tell us a little bit about yourself

0: and how you got into journalism.
1: Okay. My name is Muhammad Zakaria. I'm originally from Al-Fashir, North Darfur. I grew up there. I studied there. I studied university in the capital, in Khartoum. And after that, I back to my home, Al-Fashir. The reason that why I back to Darfur again after I finish my education, because all my age in that time, staying in the capital or going abroad to work outside the country.
0: Mm-hmm.
1: But in Darfur, we start their media production to show to the world what's the real about Darfur, and also to work with the community to build a community that's living in peace and build a good network of youth that can use media and journalism and as films and photography as a tool to promote the peace and living together. So after that, the war starts. The war in 15 April in Sudan.
0: Yes, the 15th of April, 2023, an absolutely crucial date. That's when the civil war began. I wonder if you could tell us about what happened on that day and how it affected you and your family.
1: Yes, they affected me really, really bad, and also my family and a lot of civilians in my home. In the fourth day in the war, our home was shelled, four people killed, and also 19 neighbors was injured. And also I and my brother were injured in that time. And the house was destroyed. After that, I start documenting how the civilians living in the middle of this war and how this war affected them.
0: That must have been a very profound decision for you, Muhammad, because as you said, very early in this civil war, you and your family were casualties of the hostilities. Could you speak a little bit about what it was that drove you to document and continue your journalism in such horrific circumstances?
1: Yeah, because in that day, when I was hit by that shell, I was trying to help someone who injured by the shell. And unfortunately, he died in my arms while I'm trying to find a car to get them to the hospital. When I reached outside my house, another shell come and hit me also while I try to get him to the hospital. So he is died in my arms. And also there are another three. So there are four died inside my house while we are trying to get him to the hospital. And after we arrived to the hospital, we didn't find any beds. We just lied in the floor because a lot of people was injured. All of them were civilian. And all of these people, my neighbors, my family, my friends, and I know all of them. So I'm not like a journalist come from outside to cover something for 2 or 3 days and back home. No, this is my home. And this is what is really happening to my people there. While I was here and see all of this happening in TV, in media, there are no news about this. Yeah, because of that and because of all I saw in that time, so I decided to write my voice. I decided to publish anywhere, social media and anywhere, just to let the world know about this. And I was work for UNICEF and MSF, Doctors Without Borders. The BBC reached me and asked me to work with them. So this was like a big opportunity for me to let all the world hear from me, from local people, local journalists, what's really, really happening in Sudan war and what really happened to my people.
0: On Sunday Extra, we're speaking with Muhammad Zakaria, who is giving a testimony at the World Press Freedom Day conference in Lusaka, Zambia. And Muhammad, there's a phrase that you repeat several times in your World Press Freedom Day address. This happened. Why are those two words so important to you?
1: Because my home, Al-Fashir, was under siege for more than almost 2 years. And from the beginning of the siege, me and my Sudanese journalist colleague was talking about this, about what's happening to that city, about what's happening to the hospital under shell by the RSF, what's happening to the children dying from hunger in Zamzam camp, and a city full of people, millions of people, even they ate the animal feed to just being alive. And unfortunately, in the end, the city was falling under the RSF control. The crimes that's happened to the civilian offered fashioned by the RSF. So because of that, I repeat this and I say that the world, it must make real action about Sudan war, about what's happening to the civilian in the middle by the armies in the Sudan war. Because the civilian right now, they're like the most affected by Sudan war, not the armed people, no, but the civilian and the women and the children and all of them. Thousands of people escaped. Now, like thousands of people disappear from the life. We don't know where about. We have family members, we have friends, we have relatives in the city of Al-Fashir. And after the falling of the city there, we lost connect with all of them. We saw some of them in the RSF videos, the soldiers filming them. We saw some of them killed in video, published in the social media. We saw some of them like arrested inside the city of Al-Fashir. And there are a huge number of them. We don't know where them about. So we, from the beginning of the war, we were asking the international community, we was asking the government, we were asking the media to talk more about the city of Al-Fashir, because we were there and we were in the ground. We saw everything. I'm also a survivor from this war. I'm injured in the beginning of this war. I saw everything. So that's why from the beginning of the war, I was just talking about what's happening to people inside the city of Al-Fashir, because it was like very, very big crisis. I didn't saw something like this in the whole world.
0: Mohammed, it's obviously integral to your work that you go to the places where the suffering is happening and you document it with your camera. And that is very powerful. But you also are very aware of the fact that, as you say, there are places that you can't reach, stories that you can't tell. When you say that, what sort of places are you referring to?
1: I refer like right now to my city, Al-Fashir. Right now, I can't go to my city of Al-Fashir. And still there are people in need inside the city of Al-Fashir right now. And still there are people like arrested inside the city of Al-Fashir. And after the fall of the city of Al-Fashir, the news stopped to come from the city. And no one knows what the people inside the city right now going through. So I have my friend. I was talking with him 2 days before the RSF took control of the city. So after the city falling under the RSF control, I really need to go back and search for my friend and know where is him right now and if he need any help. But unfortunately, yeah, it's really, really hard. And this is really, really affect me that I'm here and I can't back home. I can't back to see what happened to my neighbors. Yeah, because also my family is yeah, it's really, really hard.
0: Yeah. On World Press Freedom Day, a part of your message is about what journalists in conflict zones need. What is that?
1: In Sudan, we have numbers of journalists arrested by the army parties, and we have numbers of journalists killed. I have my friend, also journalist, is killed in this war. So right now in Sudan, doing journalism is like very, very hard and dangerous work. So yeah, going through very, very hard time. Ask the media organizations in this hard time, I ask them to support the Sudanese journalists and the Sudanese media organizations, because the people in Sudan right now, they need food and they need of work of these journalists as well. And also they need visibility. So thank you so much that you give me this chance to appear in your radio. So we need also chance like this, not just Press Freedom Day. No, we need more attention from the world, because the Sudan is going through very, very hard time right now, and the journalists are doing well in this hard time.
0: Well, Mohammed, thank you so much for speaking with us on Sunday Extra today.
1: Thank for you, and thank for this chance, and thank for the people listening to us right now. And I ask them to talk more about Sudan war. Yeah.
0: Mohammed Zakaria is the founder of Dar Media Production, and he's giving a testimonial at UNESCO's

0: conference to mark World Press Freedom Day 2026 in Lusaka, Zambia. Now on Sunday Extra, we're going to discuss the company that Greens Senator David Shoebridge describes as a global surveillance giant, but which its founder calls a raucous artist colony of a company, more akin to an engineering commune than a corporation. American software and data analytics company Palantir is experiencing extraordinary growth, reporting $1.4 billion in revenue in just the last 3 months of 2025 and achieving a $609 million profit in a single quarter. It's got lucrative contracts across the globe with the Pentagon, ICE, the Israeli Defence Force, the NHS and Ministry of Defence in the UK, the Australian Defence Force and Coles Supermarkets, to name just a few. Crikey reports that Australian government departments have signed over $17 million worth of contracts with Palantir so far in 2026. And then on the 19th of April, the company issued a 22,000-word manifesto on X, which says, amongst other things, that national military service should be a universal duty. So what is Palantir's story? The New York Times Magazine journalist Michael Steinberger wrote the book, The Philosopher in the Valley, Alex Karp, Palantir and the Rise of the Surveillance State. And I'm very pleased to say he joins us now on Sunday Extra. Michael, welcome.
1: Thank you very much for having me.
0: So what does Palantir do, Michael?
1: It's a complicated company, and that's always the question. What does Palantir do? Palantir builds software platforms that enable organizations, typically very large organizations, to make faster, better use of their own data. Basically, it pulls in vast amounts of data very quickly and finds patterns, connections, trends in that data that might take human analysts days, hours, weeks, sometimes forever to find. It is truly finding data.

0: needle in the haystack. And it's very effective technology, very powerful technology, which is why it's so widely used and also why the company is so controversial.
1: There's a lot of public criticism of the uses that Palantir's technology is put to, particularly in government.
2: Yes.
1: If we were to
0: when they see images of people being brutalized in the streets by federal agents, when they see the violence that we saw in Minneapolis, and when they realize that, you know, Palantir is facilitating this work and in at least as far as CARP's public pronouncements go, quite proudly doing so, that creates a lot of concern and unhappiness with the company.
1: Michael, what's the origin story of Palantir? Who founded it and why?
0: So Palantir was started in the early 2000s in the aftermath of 9/11. Peter Thiel, a very famous figure in Silicon Valley and one of the co-founders of PayPal, sometime after 9/11, he had the idea that the anti-fraud algorithms that had been developed for PayPal could possibly be repurposed to help the United States government identify potential terrorists and thwart future acts of terrorism. And so this gave rise to Palantir.
1: Your book, The Philosopher in the Valley, is about the CEO of Palantir, Alex Karp, who in many ways seems like an unlikely

0: in him?
1: Well, he is a very unusual CEO for a tech company, and that he had no background in technology or business. He went to Stanford Law School after university, and that's where he met Peter Thiel, and this friendship is how Karp ended up at Palantir. He joined the company in 2005. This was after law school. He went to Germany, where he pursued a doctorate in social theory, go to University of Frankfurt, then came back to the United States, reconnected with Thiel, who by that point had started Palantir, and Karp ended up as the CEO. Karp and I had been classmates at university. We attended a small liberal arts college outside of Philadelphia. We didn't know each other. It was a very small school. People can't believe that on that very tiny campus, we spent 4 years and never once exchanged a word, but we didn't. That connection, plus the fact that Palantir had become this colossus in Silicon Valley, was why I ended up writing about Palantir, first a magazine story and then later a book.
0: You've written that much of Palantir is driven by Alex Karp's fear. Which fears are you referring to, and how do you see them reflected in Palantir as a corporate outfit?
1: Well, as I said, Palantir was started to help fight the war on terrorism. And, you know, when Karp joined the company, Karp had a fairly dark view of the world, of humanity. He's a very funny person. He's not a dark figure himself. He's quite funny, very, very kind to his employees, but a kind of dark view of the world. I think humanity naturally inclines towards violence and anarchy. Part of this is rooted in his background, too. He grew up in Philadelphia, son of a Jewish doctor and a black mother, artist. And Karp just had this very acute sense of vulnerability from the time he was a kid. The fact that he was also highly dyslexic left him feeling even more vulnerable as a person. So the sense of vulnerability in a world naturally inclined to violence and disorder, that was his worldview. And this became Palantir's worldview after he joined the company and became its CEO.
0: Palantir has put out a series called Palantir Explained, I think trying to counteract a lot of the perceptions about the company. And one of the things it says about itself is that protecting privacy and upholding liberal democratic values is central to Palantir's identity and mission. To what extent do you agree with that statement? And do you think it sort of tracks with the products and practices of the company in 2026?
1: That's a great question. They do take privacy and civil liberties seriously. And the software is equipped with very robust guardrails, audit logs, all sorts of stuff that, in theory, at least protects civil liberties and privacy. The fly in the ointment has always been that Palantir doesn't oversee the use of its technology by the people who are using it. And so they have to trust that they are adhering to laws, that they are adhering to norms. And the issue has become all the more acute since Donald Trump returned to the White House because, for instance, ICE, which is the agency spearheading the immigration crackdown, is clearly developing a very robust surveillance apparatus. And Palantir's technology is critical to the work that ICE is doing. And ICE is violating court orders left and right. And so when you hear now Karp saying, we believe in civil liberties, privacy, Fourth Amendment rights, all this sort of stuff, and then you see how ICE, this agency using Palantir's technology, is behaving, in the minds of many observers, things don't quite add up.
0: On Sunday Extra, we're speaking with New York Times Magazine journalist Michael Steinberger, author of the book The Philosopher in the Valley, Alex Karp, Palantir and the Rise of the Surveillance State. Michael, I wonder if you could tell us a little bit about that manifesto that was published on Twitter X in mid-April. It's a sort of summary of a book by Alex Karp and a co-writer, The Technological Republic. What does that book tell us about Alex Karp and Palantir?
1: Well, the book is very revealing in that it was kind of the distillation of Karp's worldview, which has changed in some considerable respects. So, for instance, one thing that jumped out at me immediately was, you know, Palantir had always said that it was created to help defend the West. And for much of Palantir's history, defending the West meant, among other things, helping to uphold liberal democracy. But if you read that book, you won't see very much about upholding democracy in it. It was a very telling omission, I guess you could say, in that whether one calls Donald Trump an authoritarian, he is clearly represents, you know, a departure from what has been the norm in American politics for a very long time. Many people have concluded that he does have authoritarian impulses. And it was quite interesting to note that Karp, you know, no longer talking about defending the West as defending

0: ending liberal democracy at just the moment that Donald Trump is returned to the White House and takes power with no real intention to abide by constitutional norms, or at least to let the Constitution or the rule of law inhibit him this time. So that was quite telling. And I think the book and that post that Palantir had on X caused a huge amount of ruckus worldwide, in part because of everything that's going on in the United States. But, you know, it criticized diversity. A lot of people took it to be, and they took the book to be, a manifesto for what's called techno-fascism. And that's the big concern right now, that with these Silicon Valley oligarchs so tight with Trump, getting their way on pretty much everything, they've essentially had state capture in the United States, where Silicon Valley elite have essentially captured the United States government. I think there's a strong argument to be made for that. And Palantir is very much part of this. Palantir has been at the center of literally every major thing involving the Trump administration over the last year and a half.
1: Yeah, that final sentence in the X manifesto: "We in America and more broadly the West have for the past half century resisted defining national cultures in the name of inclusivity, but inclusion into what?" I must admit, I can't make sense of that sentence. What do you think he's talking about there?
0: Well, I mean, yeah, making sense of it was one thing. I would just say that it is a very, very interesting thing to hear this coming from someone who is a biracial Jew. And, you know, most of us would say that inclusivity, tolerance, respect for others has been absolutely fundamental to America's success and have been the strength of Western societies. I mean, it's taken a long time to get there. These are imperfect societies in many respects, but the ability to welcome people from other cultures and to absorb them, to say, you come here from there, but now you're an American. You come from another place, but you're an Australian. Many of us look at these as strengths, and it is very peculiar to hear someone, anyone, but particularly someone of Karp's background, saying, oh, no, these things are not strengths. And to talk about the supremacy of some cultures and how some cultures are just absolute trash, very strange thing to hear. And this was very offensive to many people and caused some consternation internally, I think. I mean, one of the stories here is that there is concern internally about, you know, some of the stuff that's being said, some of the work that Palantir is being done. That was true during the first Trump administration as well, when Palantir was also working with ICE, but not in as significant a way. Back then, the internal unrest was a little more vocal, I suppose you could say. Now, not so much, but I think there's a very simple explanation for that, which is that tech jobs are a lot harder to come by right now. And obviously, he's generating a lot of controversy these days, quite proudly. He thinks this is good for business. We'll see. He's not been wrong about that to this point. He's got this fan base of very online, predominantly white males. Many of them are Trump fans, or were. And so this is kind of his core audience. So they lap up this stuff. When you see him in public now talking, he's performing for that audience. He likes it because he's getting a rise out of people he doesn't like. And then he's got this fan base that, like, yeah, you go show him, you go tell him. We'll see how it turns out. I mean, I think the bet here is that, you know, Palantir, they haven't paid any price for this stuff. And the bet here is that Trump will be gone, but Palantir will continue. And they are winning contracts hand over fist, and are effectively becoming so deeply embedded in the U.S. government that the cost of removing them would be just too disruptive. There really aren't any very strong competitors for the particular work that Palantir does. There are companies that can do some of what it does, but this is a sort of nose-to-tail technology that those who use it swear by it. They don't believe it can be replaced very easily. And so this is why, in spite of all the controversy surrounding this firm, you see more and more companies signing on to use Palantir's technology. You see more and more governments signing on to use the technology.
1: Michael Steinberger, thank you so much for joining us on Sunday Extra.
0: It's been a pleasure.
1: Michael is a journalist at the New York Times Magazine, and he wrote the book, The Philosopher in the Valley, Alex Karp, Palantir, and the Rise of the Surveillance State. Friday was May Day, and May Day may well be the signal that some critical industries are contemplating this month, because on Friday, the 1st of May, the world's largest producer and supplier of sulfuric acid, China, reportedly implemented a ban on all exports of the product. Sulfur is a rarely discussed chemical, but it's critical in a range of industries such as mining, agriculture, and pharmaceuticals. In a recent piece about the fallout of the Iran war, Foreign Policy magazine called it the king of chemicals. Another outlet says the Iran war has triggered a super

0: sulfur shock globally. Joining us now to work out the implications of these shocking sulfur changes is commodities expert and the Oceania head of price reporting agency Argus Media, Joe Clark. Joe, welcome to Sunday Extra.
1: Oh, good morning. Thank you for having me.
0: It's a pleasure. Now, Argus is a price reporting agency, so let me ask you, what has happened to the price of sulfuric acid recently?
1: Well, it has peaked in Asia at $370 a ton, which, given at some points it's actually been negative because it is a byproduct, is extraordinary. So even in the aftermath of Russia's invasion of Ukraine, we only saw prices go up around $200 a ton, and so 370 is new territory.
0: China's a big exporter of sulfuric acid. How much is known about how its policy towards exports has changed in the month of May?
1: For China, it buys its sulfur, which it then turns into sulfuric acid, from the Middle East. So the war in Iran has caused it to really address what it can do, how much sulfuric acid it can produce. And for them, they really are concerned about their food security. They want to make sure they can feed the population. So given its use in their fertilizer industry, they've warned for quite some months that there would be much smaller quotas this year than there was in previous years. And so on May the 1st, choosing to put the export ban in place is very much to do with their own food security, given the disruption of fertilizers and sulfur coming out of the Middle East.
0: Yeah, so how much of the world's sulfur supply comes to the world via the Strait of Hormuz, which, as we know, is not open?
1: Around about half of it comes through the Middle East. Can't tell you exactly if that all comes from the Strait of Hormuz. I think some of it is now getting out through other ports in the region, but about half of it does.
0: As I mentioned, sulfur has been described as the king of chemicals. Why is that, Joe?
1: It is just one of those chemicals that is very corrosive. It can be used in all kinds of different chemical reactions. So it's just very capable of breaking down phosphate rock into fertilizers and then leaching copper out of ore into a concentrate. So it's one of those things that you don't really think about how much you need it, but it's also used in, you know, it's key to small, in smaller volumes to things like fuel refining and chemical processes. So when it's not there, you really, really miss it.
0: Obviously, there's a whole lot of industries which are very sensitive to the supply and price of sulfur and sulfuric acid. So, Joe, what are the key Australian industries that are dependent on sulfur?
1: It's those that use sulfuric acid. So it is the fertilizer industry uses it to make phosphate fertilizer that's usually put on, you know, later in the year, so December through to March, which is used to plump up the crop, if you like. So it makes it more productive. So they use a lot of sulfuric acid in Australia. And then really importantly, the mining industry uses a huge amount to leach the copper, say, from the ores to make a concentrate. So we have to import all of our sulfur, which we import from Canada. And that has been a very long-running relationship. I don't think we have any problems with our imports from Canada. I think they will continue to keep flowing. But with the Middle East and the problems there, the price of sulfur globally is increasing and increasing. So while we might be able to get our sulfur into Australia, the price is still going up. We produce about 85% of our sulfuric acid here in Australia, and the rest of it we import. And last year, we did import that from China. Not all of it. We imported 70% of it from China. But in the previous 2 years, we barely took any from China. We took our acid from Taiwan and Korea and those countries, which is why China is known as the swing supplier in the market. So in the amount we produce here using the sulfur imported from Canada, that is inside our smelters. So places like Mount Isa Copper or the refineries down in Tasmania, we produce sulfuric acid domestically. So that's how we get it here in Australia.
0: Joe, given that most of Australia's sulfur comes from Canada, the trade route is less likely to be affected by what's been happening in the Middle East. But what about in terms of just the general price? Those price increases are going to hit Australia as much as anywhere else. Is that right?
1: Absolutely. I mean, as we saw with the US fuel prices going up, despite them having their own fuel, these are global markets. So if there is sulfur available, it will be traded there may be some slight differentials.

0: region to region, but on the whole, they will all equal out as trade routes change and we see a supply and demand balancing out.
1: So where are these supply and price changes going to hit hardest, Joe?
0: So we're really looking at places like Latin America, which take a lot from China, and they have big copper belts there. So they do a lot of leaching of their copper using Chinese sulfuric acid. So they would be more exposed. China, I think, has some stockpiles on ground. The problem with both sulfur and sulfuric acid is it doesn't store very well. So it tends to be a bit of a just-in-time supply chain. But I think it will be those countries that don't have the relationship with Canada and rely on the Middle East.
1: When supplies get critical and prices fluctuate, one option in some cases can be finding alternatives. Mm. How much of an option is that in terms of sulfuric acid?
0: It's not much of an option. So because it has so much corrosivity, there's not a lot else that can be used in either the leaching of the phosphate to make those phosphate fertilizers that are really crucial. Luckily in Australia, the phosphate fertilizers aren't put on until later in the year. So we've got a little bit of time before we really need to worry about that. But in mining, to really leach those ores, there's not an alternative.
1: I see that Argus Media has reported that there's been quite significant changes in the sort of structure of the sulfur markets over recent years. What can you tell us about that, Joe?
0: There has been a structural change in the industry in terms of there being less sulfur availability. So, for instance, Russia imposed a ban in November 2025 so that they could keep their sulfur in country, because they were worried about reduction in supply due to the war in Ukraine. China has really been ramping up its demand for sulfur, and so therefore that's the raw product that then leads through into sulfuric acid.
1: So Australia produces about 85% of its sulfuric acid.

0: sound like a huge amount. It is quite critical. But previously, we had more refineries. So we had the Ravensworth Nickel Refinery in Western Australia. And then some of the refineries were running harder than they are at the moment. So we were producing more sulfuric acid as a byproduct of those refining processes. So if we look at where the sulfuric acid imports are coming into, they tend to come into Western Australia and into Queensland, because those are the two states where the refining has gone down a lot and their demand is outpacing supply. So that's where things have changed.
1: Is there much capacity in Australia to increase its sulfuric acid production up from 85% now?
0: There is some capacity around the margins. I think that restarting the nickel refinery in Western Australia is off the cards at the moment, but there is some capacity around just running things a little bit harder to get the sulfuric acid out. You then need to work out the balance of how much is it costing to produce the metal versus the money you're getting from the sale of that sulfuric acid.
1: Jo, thanks very much for filling us in on the king of chemicals, sulfur.
0: Thank you too.
1: That's Jo Clark, who's the Oceania head of price reporting agency Argus Media. Now to a very disturbing civil war in Uganda amongst the world's largest known group of wild chimpanzees. The conflict was described in a piece in the journal Science in April, and it's based on a research paper that's been described in the Scientific American as a tour de force. The lead author of that research paper is Aaron Sandell, co-director of the Ngogo Chimpanzee Project, and I'm very pleased to say that Aaron joins us now on Sunday Extra. Welcome, Aaron.
2: Thanks for having me.
1: Firstly, I wonder if you could just tell us a little bit about the Ngogo Chimpanzee Project and how long it's been going.
2: Yeah, it's a long-term research project on wild chimpanzees. People started this project in continuous observation on the chimpanzees there in 1995. So it's over 30 years of continuous observations by two senior professors and a team of Ugandan research staff that I got plugged into in 2012 as a graduate student. And I've continued working there ever since.
1: So if we go back to when you started working on the project, could you describe what the chimpanzee population was like then and maybe a little bit about the habitat that they live in?
2: Yeah, the Ngogo chimpanzees, they were the largest group of wild chimpanzees known to scientists. There were almost always around 150 individuals. When I started, there were around 180 chimps total. This is like three times the size of other chimpanzee groups. Part of the reason they were so big is they're in the middle of this big forest in Uganda, Kibali National Park, surrounded on all sides by more forests, surrounded on all sides by other chimpanzee groups. So there was a lot of food for these chimps, which probably explained why there could be so many there.
1: And again, before you started observing what's been described as the civil war, I wonder if you could give us a sense of the sorts of interactions that you and your colleagues have with the chimpanzees and what that means for, if you like, your relationship with either individuals or the group.
2: Yeah, well, we're going out looking for these chimps and trying to find them and then follow them all day, recording what they do and who they're interacting with. One important thing to note with chimpanzees, their social lives are pretty similar to that of our own. They're not like many other primates, like monkeys or even other apes, where when you have a group, they're at least within eyesight or earshot of each other all the time. And they're moving around as a group. Chimpanzees are different. They're constantly splitting up into these temporary subgroups. They can travel alone. They can go join up with another individual. Two, three individuals can go off together minute by minute. And we call this fission fusion. They're constantly splitting apart, joining back together, just like humans. This is partly why chimpanzees are so interesting, but it also means it's hard to find necessarily the chimps you're looking for. And then once you find a chimp, you follow them at a distance of around 7-10 meters. They know we're there, but they're just so used to people following them that they ignore us.
1: Mm. So you've described this natural pattern of fission and fusion. But I think it's fair to say that at some point you started noticing something a little bit different in the way the fission was happening. Could you describe what you observed in the early phases of what's now described as a civil war?
2: Well, always there were these distinct social clusters.

that seemed to exist that we could detect after watching for weeks and months, we saw that there were sort of three social clusters or neighborhoods, the Eastern neighborhood, Central neighborhood, and Western neighborhood. And there was a day in 2015, I'd been in the forest for a year during this period of data collection for my PhD research. There was this one day I was with chimps from the Western neighborhood, and we were in the middle of their territory. It was getting to the end of the day. The sun was starting to

0: chimps from their group, probably chimps from the central neighborhood. But they became quiet. They acted nervous. They started touching each other in reassurance. They were acting as if they were hearing outsiders, chimps from another group. And then when the other chimps approached, sure enough, it was chimps from the central neighborhood. But rather than reunite in this typical fission-fusion fashion of chimpanzees, the chimps from the western neighborhood ran, and chimps from the central neighborhood chased them, and nothing like that had been observed before in the 20 years of research.
1: What happened next?
0: Well, over the next 6 weeks, they avoided each other. And this was also unprecedented, where typically the chimps, even though there were these distinct social clusters or neighborhoods, they were still intermingling throughout the day and over the course of weeks. Different combinations of chimps would come together, but they avoided each other for 6 weeks. They came back together, and on the surface, things sort of seemed to have returned to normal. But then over the next 2 years, they became more and more polarized until the Western neighborhood was essentially a separate group. By 2018, they'd essentially turned into a separate group, divided the territory more or less in half. And then that's when we started seeing this real aggressive behavior, territorial behavior. And then in January 2018, the first lethal attack.
1: On Sunday Extra, we're speaking with Aaron Sandell, co-director of the Ingogo Chimpanzee Project, about this really shocking chimpanzee civil war. And you've got us to the point, Aaron, of things really hotting up, and they have become lethal attacks. What scale of violence has occurred between these now separate groups of chimpanzees?
0: That's a good question, and it's an important caveat to make, especially when in the news and media coverage about this, people talk about civil war.
1: You're not suggesting that this has been overstated and hyped in the media, I hope, Aaron.
0: Well, we're partly responsible for it, but that's because I think it's relevant for understanding civil wars in humans. They're similar processes. We're seeing one group divide in two. We're seeing former community members attacking and killing each other. So in that sense, it has certain important parallels to it. But it's not like when you say a civil war in humans, you expect almost these battle lines and these mass casualties. This is not what we're seeing in the chimps. There are these regular territorial conflicts, but it was like once a year, chimps from the Western group would attack and kill a chimp, an adult male or adolescent male from the central group. Things did escalate. In 2021, we saw the first lethal attack on an infant chimp from the central group. The Western chimps, for the first few years, would sort of leave the infants and just target adult and adolescent males from the central group.
1: The write-up of your research in the journal Science refers to it as highlighting the evolutionary roots of war and peace. What implications have you drawn from the observations you've made about this process of splitting and then patterns of lethal conflict between two new chimpanzee groups?
0: It's a good question. I mean, one important thing to remember is that chimpanzees, they're our closest living relative along with bonobos, and they can tell us a lot about human behavior, but they're not going to necessarily give us insight into what our last common ancestor was acting like. But one of the values of chimpanzees is we can just see them as they are today and understand their behavior and then start to try to understand the mechanisms driving their behavior and then see to what extent does that apply to other species, including our own. And I think this is where this study and this case of lethal conflict in these chimps can inform certain aspects of human behavior. One important lesson that we can draw is the importance of maintaining relationships, maintaining friendships, and even maintaining your acquaintances. Because what I think drove the conflict with the chimps, the key factor must have been the breakdown of some of these relationships. And instead of coming together, instead of reconciling in these moments of tension, there was avoidance. There was running away.
1: Yes. And was it also observed that the conflict became worse once members who had experience across both groups died?
0: Yeah, well, that's part of it. I mean, what caused the conditions that enabled this conflict to escalate, I think, was the death and disappearance of five adult males a year before the first real behavioral shifts that we observed in 2015. We're not sure the cause of their death. There might have been a small disease outbreak, but these five adult males dying, they were older males,

0: in their late 30s, early 40s. Chimps often, I mean, they'll die in their early 40s, old age, so to speak. But for five chimps to die so abruptly, this is 10% of the adult males in the group. And it likely removed a lot of the important connections among the neighborhoods. So now the neighborhoods are more distinct. And that's emphasizing the importance of, it's fine if you have sort of neighborhoods and cliques. What's important, though, is that you can have strong connections among them.
1: Aaron, it is interesting. Just even hearing you describe what you observed, it does sound so resonant with situations that you can think of involving humans, and in particular, the way that conflict can become sort of ingrained and endemic. Is this civil war, this pattern of conflict, now a permanent part of the relations between these two new groups?
0: I mean, chimpanzees are always hostile to other groups of chimps. And so in sort of a normal setting, there's going to be chimp groups and they divide the forest into their own, each group has their own territory, and there will be conflicts at those territorial borders. Well, now they're clearly distinct groups and they're engaged in this ongoing conflict, but it's turning more or less into what you might see among just adjacent chimpanzee groups. The sort of dramatic irony for us, though, is that we know that these are chimps that know each other. They're not strangers.
1: Is there any way of ending a chimp civil war, Aaron?
0: It's a good question. And for chimpanzees, like, is there any possibility of these two groups coming back together? Everything I know about chimpanzees, I mean, I suggest that there isn't. There's no way that really, at this point, they could come back together. I feel like in the early months or even years of the conflict, there might have been a possibility. But at a certain point, when these group identities really formed and they're overriding their past relationships, I think it sort of isn't possible. And, you know, with animal behavior, we really try as scientists to just observe what's happening and not really do any interventions. But this is an interesting case because if we could do an intervention, this would benefit the chimps. But in a deeper way, it would be really beneficial to humans because we would have a sort of hypothesis for bringing about peace and resolving conflicts. And actually, our closest ape relatives do give us insight in this regard, because bonobos, who are tied as our closest living relative along with chimpanzees, they have peaceful relationships between groups and they don't exhibit the lethal conflict. I don't study bonobos, but from everything I've read, the obvious explanation for this is that in bonobos, it's the females that are in charge. They're the ones that hold the power in the group, whereas in chimpanzees, it's the males. In both species, chimps and bonobos, males stay in the group in which they're born for their entire lives. So they sort of have this xenophobia, this sort of fear of strangers, whereas females at adolescence, they leave the group that they're born in often, and they join another group. So they have a completely different conception of outsiders, of strangers. So there's so much more research that needs to be done. The research on the split and the lethal conflict is just the beginning to really understand chimpanzees at a deeper level. And through this, I think, gain a deeper understanding of our own lives.
1: Yes, indeed. And a cynic might say that humans have still got a lot to learn about how to resolve conflicts amongst their own groups anyway. So more work to be done on several fronts. Aaron Sandell, thank you so much for joining us on Sunday Extra.
0: Thank you.
1: And Aaron is the lead author of the research article in the journal Science, Lethal Conflict After Group Fission in Wild Chimpanzees. Aaron's also Associate Professor at the Department of Anthropology at the University of Texas at Austin and co-director of the Ngogo Chimpanzee Project. It's coming up to the 8 o'clock news. You can hear longer versions of our interviews with Mohammed Zakaria, Michael Steinberger and Aaron Sandell via the ABC Listen app shortly. Coming up after the news, we're going to hear about a new play that's hitting the Sydney Opera House. But now it's 8 o'clock and time for the news.
2: Good morning, Kerry Worthington with ABC News. A senior Iranian military official has warned of possible renewed conflict with the United States. It follows US President Donald Trump's rejection of Tehran's latest peace proposal, claiming the terms were unacceptable. A ceasefire has been in place for around 4 weeks, but this Iranian cafe owner says many people are worried the fighting could start again.
3: The possibility of war resuming is very high because right now there is a ceasefire, meaning the reality is they may strike again. But I hope that does not happen. People do not deserve this.

0: Israeli airstrikes on southern Lebanon have killed at least 7 people and wounded others, while the Israeli military has demolished parts of a Catholic convent in a border village. Israel's military has issued a new warning for residents of 9 southern villages to evacuate. Israel and Lebanon's militant Hezbollah group have kept up their attacks despite a ceasefire in place since April the 7th. 1 week after the alleged murder of 5-year-old Kumanjayi little baby in Alice Springs, the community is continuing to mourn her death. Reporter Grace Utter has more.
1: We spoke to quite a few members of the community. The overarching feel from everyone was that they were still coming to terms with what has been a tragedy for the community and trying to fathom the idea of losing a little 5-year-old girl. People have really been showing their support and their condolences through leaving flowers at the gates of the old-timers town camp and even at the front of the house where Kumanjayi little baby was staying last Saturday. So we're seeing lots of flowers, teddy bears and messages of condolences.
0: Jefferson Lewis is expected to be charged over the death of the 5-year-old later today. Newly elected Victorian Liberal MP Anthony Marsh has thanked his supporters and says he'll fight for the people of Nepean every day after winning last night's by-election. Mr Marsh claimed victory in Rye, flanked by Liberal leader Jess Wilson, after staving off challenges from One Nation and independents in the Mornington Peninsula electorate.
2: It's been a hard-fought campaign. It's been, I think, we're day 67 in, and to stand in a room full of blue after what was an incredible day, I'm so honoured and privileged again to be in this role with friends, family, volunteers that have been along for the journey.
0: A Sudanese doctors group says repeated airstrikes on hospitals and health centres by the paramilitary Rapid Support Forces have crippled medical services in the city of Diling. The BBC's Richard Kagoi reports.
3: Most centres, including those offering nutrition and maternal care, have been hit hard, leaving severe shortages of staff, medicines and supplies. The Sudanese

0: on healthcare facilities across Sudan since the conflict between the army and the RSF began 4 years ago.
1: The governor of Mexico's Sinaloa state has stepped aside after being accused by the US of links to a major drug cartel, Francis Du reports.
2: In a televised statement, Ruben Rocha said he's innocent and has stood aside with a clean conscience. He denies any wrongdoing and has criticized the charges as politically motivated. US prosecutors claim Mr. Rocha and other officials conspired with the Sinaloa cartel to traffic large quantities of drugs. The case is creating problems for Mexico's national government, with Mr. Rocha, a member of the ruling Morena Party, which has come under pressure by Donald Trump to take stronger action against cartels.
1: Police have charged almost 40 people after an eight-month investigation into drug trafficking in Queensland's southwest. Chelsea Malunga reports.
3: Operation X-Ray Discourse was led by officers from the Southwest District Tactical Crime Squad and assisted by Brisbane's major organised crime and dog squads. It targeted a chinchilla-based drug syndicate, with investigators alleging large quantities of dangerous drugs were trafficked between Miles and John Darien. On Friday and Saturday, police carried out 18 search warrants at properties in Chinchilla and Miles, where they allegedly seized drugs including cocaine and cannabis and over $100,000 in cash.
1: Briefly, in the NRL, the Sydney Roosters have held on to complete a 38-24 victory over Brisbane at the Sydney Football Stadium. Trailing by 30 points with half an hour to play, the Broncos scored four unanswered tries before Reece Robson sealed the victory for the home side, crossing in the 74th minute. At the Western Sydney Stadium, New Zealand Warriors recorded a 36-14 victory over Parramatta, and the Canberra Raiders have beaten the Gold Coast 28-12. ABC News.
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5: G'day and welcome back to Sunday Extra. This is Julian Morrow with you. This hour, Move Over Poetry Slam. This year's Melbourne Writers Festival will feature a translation slam. And we'll meet one of the slamming translators shortly. And on The Year That Made Me, our guest is the 2023 Melburnian of the Year and a really lovely person, the founder of the Asylum Seeker Resource Centre, Con Karapanayotidis. This month, a play that began its life in the Australian Theatre for Young People's Rebel Theatre is coming back, and this time to the stage of the Sydney Opera House as the first stop in a national tour. It's called Saplings, and it's billed as a collection of hilarious and heartbreaking stories born from workshops with young people experiencing the youth justice system. Here's a little bit of the original Rebel Theatre production of Saplings.
6: I wasn't there because I wanted to be. I was there because I had to be. Nowhere else was open. I thought I could just go in, go out, no one noticed me. This is all because of Josh. Yeah, if he hadn't have eaten my noodles, I wouldn't be here. Josh, yeah, that's my stepbrother. Well, there was only one packet left in the whole house, and he knew they were mine. He knew not to touch them. Those were my noodles. But he looks at me and goes, what else am I supposed to eat?
5: Saplings was written by Hannah Balansky, who also received the prestigious 2025 Balnaves Aboriginal and Torres Strait Fellowship at Belvoir Street Theatre. Hannah, welcome to Sunday Extra.
7: Hello.
5: So, Hannah, how did Saplings come about?
7: Well, I was approached by ATYP in 2023 to write a play about young people in conflict with Australia's law and justice system. It's new kind of territory for me to write in this sort of style. Like, I went and did all these workshops with young people around Sydney, went out to Moree, been into Reeby, the youth detention centre. And so I was born out of these workshops. They're fictional stories, but yeah, speaking to the truth of the experience of young people that are involved in the system right now.
5: So tell us about the workshops. How did they work and what did you draw from them?
7: Well, I went into the workshops with a facilitator from ATYP, and the goal was more that they would, you know, we came up with some activities and things that we would do to sort of stimulate conversation and get to know the young people and make them feel comfortable talking to us and sharing their experiences. So we had all these like different games that we'd play, and it was very clear pretty much immediately once we got in there that all that went out the window. We would not be doing following the script that we thought we'd be doing. And it was really just like eating pizza, shooting hoops, sitting around talking, and just really spending time with young people and getting to know them better. And yeah, and they were sharing a lot about their lives and, you know, what's important to

0: time. And I guess one of the questions that was important to ask was, what would you want people to know? Because that's kind of the point of the play, is to give voice to young people whose experiences don't get shared. And so it was like, what's something you think people don't get about you, or what do you want people to know? And that's actually quite a big question to ask. And a lot of the time they didn't really have an answer to that, like in a succinct way, but it sort of emerged through spending time with them, but it's actually about being listened to. And that's kind of what the goal of the play is as well, is to honour those voices. And for me, it was like to be as honest as possible about the difficulties of the situations that these young people are in, and how complicated it all is, really.
1: So I get from what you've said that Saplings is like a sort of artistic filtration of all the real life stories that you heard. But
0: yeah.
1: Could you give us a bit of a sense of some of the experiences and situations that the people in the workshops told you about that you've then processed into Saplings?
0: Yeah. For instance, spending an afternoon at the youth centre, and one young person would come in and they've spent the entire day at court, and what that was like. A lot of waiting around, or a lawyer didn't show up, or what a day could be like when you're going through that system. One day we went in and the young people were dealing with grief because one of their friends had died a year ago in an altercation with the police. And those sort of experiences shared. One young person I spoke to was about to go and see his mother, who was getting out of prison after 4 years, and he hadn't seen her the whole time. Spent a whole afternoon there talking about like everything else, movies they're watching and their friends, what they do with their friends, want to hang out, and then just would randomly drop these really quite full-on things that they're going through. And you'd just be like, oh my God. Sometimes you wouldn't even be able to tell. Another experience as well was going into the prison at Rebe and just seeing what an afternoon would be like in there. It's pretty hard to leave at the end and just see all these young people in jail. It just was very wrong. And some of them are just like so funny and polite, and it's like really hard to believe. I'd be like, why are you here? Yeah, it's quite confronting.
1: So what's the form of the play Saplings that people will see?
0: Well, it's a collection of stories in that it's not just one storyline that you'll follow. It captures a breadth of the experience of lots of different young people going through the system, whether that's experiencing house arrest, going through court, currently in jail, or like coming out at the end. So it's all different experiences captured, and it's a collection of stories. So they're all vignette style, and it's like reading a book of short stories, but in a play.
1: Who's it performed by?
0: So we've got Malian Blair, Danny Howard, Sam Harmon, and Talia Blackman-Karawa. It's an amazing cast. I literally just came from the first rehearsal, and seeing them all, reading the text and hearing it, I'm really excited. I'm very lucky to have them in my play.
1: Is the 2026 production the same as the original production from, I think, 2024, was it?
0: It's a new cast, so that's why I was, you know, quite excited to hear these new voices speaking the text today. Returning cast member is Malian Blair, so he was in the last season, but the three other actors are all new to the project. Very exciting. It's pretty amazing because it's very rare to have a new Australian play have a return season in Australia. I'm so happy that not only is this being seen again in Sydney, but it's being seen at the Opera House and then going around the country. I feel, you know, all those young people that I spoke to, it's great to know that their stories are being seen by more than one audience and around the country.
1: What sort of response did Saplings get the first time? I mean, obviously it was good because it's coming back, but I'd be interested to hear what you felt about the way the work came out on stage and the way it was received by audiences.
0: It was such a positive response, the first season in 2024. I'm not sure what I expected, but I was really blown away by just so many people responding to it. And one of the biggest surprises was just like how funny it is. I really wanted to include the lightness and the playfulness and how funny the young people were that I spoke to. I really wanted that captured in the play. But I think people are surprised because I think when you hear that it's a play about young people in conflict with the law, you have certain expectations for what that play might be like, but it's a lot more funny than you would imagine.
1: Hannah, have any of the people who were part of the workshops had a chance to either see or somehow experience the finished product of Saplings?
0: Yeah, we actually had people from the workshops at the first season. It was so amazing seeing all these like teenage boys in the front audience, like at the theatre, and just loving it. And it meant so much to me for them to be like, oh, it's so relatable. And I was so glad because I would have felt pretty shamed

0: Yeah. They were like, this old person can't write, you know, hasn't got it right. So it was, yeah, it was really great that they were relating to it and enjoying it. And then also the work has gone into the prisons as well. So one of the cast members in the current show, Danny Howard, just finished going into some centres and performing some of the monologues for young people who are currently in prison at the moment. Apparently, like, I mean, I wasn't there for that, but young people who are like really shy and usually quite reserved, like getting up and doing the monologue themselves, which is just really amazing to hear that they're responding to it.
1: Sounds like this new cast is going to have to keep its act up pretty sharply because there's a lot of potential potential other performers there.
0: I know, right?
1: I mean, critics are obviously an important part of the reception of a play, but it sounds like in this particular case for Saplings, the young people who'd been in the workshops were an absolutely critical demo and they gave it the thumbs up, which is fantastic. You mentioned the humour in Saplings. And that's interesting to hear because it does sound like very important and heavy subject matter. What do you hope is the overall sort of message or takeaway from the experience of seeing Saplings?
0: I guess for me, it was about humanizing the young people behind all the headlines. And I think just giving voice to these stories of how difficult the situation is for young people in conflict with the law, and it's not as clear cut as people think, and the system is often making it harder for them to live normal lives, to follow their dreams. There's a lot of trauma, and to remind people how young these people are, and just to remember that, like, they're kids and they want the same things as any other kid. Like, I think a big part of the play is that it's about friendship and belonging and the truth of these young people's lives, really.
1: Well, it does sound like both very important subject matter, but also a fun night out at the theatre. And it's a fun night out at the theatre that can be had not only at the Opera House, but in many different theatres around the country as part of the national tour. Hannah, thank you so much for joining us on Sunday Extra to talk about Saplings.
0: Thank you so much for having me.
1: That's Hannah Bielanski, writer of Saplings, which begins its national tour at the Sydney Opera House on the 13th of May and is also heading to Queensland, Victoria, Tasmania and the Northern Territory.
2: Yeah, everybody want to judge, man.

0: And what we're hearing there is a sample of the music from Saplings. The soundtrack was also created especially for the play by young people in the youth justice system. This is Julian Morrow with you for Sunday Extra on ABC Radio National, and it's 16 minutes past eight.
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0: Poetry slams turned the traditional poetry recital on its head, making it competitive and cool and creating a live event format that spread all over the world. And apparently, slamming is not limited to poetry, because next Sunday, the Melbourne Writers' Festival is hosting a translation slam for the second year running. Apparently, a translation slam involves translators presenting different translations of the same text in front of a live audience. And the 2026 Melbourne Writers' Festival will pit Tokyo-based writer and translator Matt Ault up against our next guest, Dr. Hayden Trowell, who's a translator of Japanese literature in Australia. Hayden, welcome to Sunday Extra.
5: Yes, hello.
0: Now, Hayden, is this your first translation slam?
5: Yes, this is my first time.
0: So what does it involve? I understand it involves two translations of the same text, but how does it work as a live event?
5: Well, both myself and the other translator, Matt Ault, have received a short story from the author, Hiroko Yoda, in advance. We've both translated it, and the event will focus on comparing differences and similarities between them and bringing those to the audience's attention.
0: Now, poetry slams can be pretty intense competitions. It sounds like the vibe of a translation slam might be slightly different.
5: Yes, it's probably more friendly than a poetry slam.
0: Do you know if you, like, is there a judgment by either judges or the audience over which is the better translation?
5: I'm sure everyone will have their own opinion, but there's no official judgment as such.
0: Okay, yeah.
5: The author may express some thoughts and the audience may express some thoughts.
0: The work that you're translating does sound really interesting. It's described by the Melbourne Writers' Festival as a previously unpublished satirical ghost story by Japanese cultural historian and folklorist Hiroko Yoda. Tell us a little bit about the story, if you can, Hayden.
5: So the story is essentially a retelling of a story called Rashomon that has been adapted into a famous film. The original Rashomon is written in 1922 under the name In a Bamboo Grove. It's a story of an assault that happens in a forest and a murder, and it's told from four different perspectives that all tell wildly different events. So this short story is essentially a retelling of that in a modern setting. There's an attempted murder, and we've got two suspects, the two suspects being a husband and a wife, and they have wildly different perspectives and interpretations of how the event took place. The piece is about 8 pages in its original format. That's condensed a bit. It would probably be about 15 pages in English. However, we've only done a few excerpts from it, mainly the testimony of the man and the woman. It would be too long to discuss the entire story.
0: Now, we've established that the translation slam is probably not as uber competitive as a poetry slam, and that might be a good thing, Hayden, because I think it'd be pretty tough for you in some circumstances. I believe that Matt Ault has a particular connection to Hiroko Yoda that you couldn't possibly compete with.
5: No, Matt Ault is Hiroko Yoda's partner, so he would have a more intimate connection to the story, and he probably is more familiar with Hiroko Yoda's style, and perhaps he can consult her on her intentions behind the story, whereas I'm coming to it from a more fresh perspective.
0: Well, look, and clearly we're backing you in this competition, Hayden, so I think we can say, or at least hope, that that gives you, in a way, a competitive edge, because you might have more freedom to be able to translate without the original author's eyes over the translation in preparation. Is that, do you think that might help you somehow?
5: Yes, I think I would definitely be coming to it from a fresh perspective, and I'd see it with a looking just at the text itself without bringing any external factors to it.
0: And what are your thoughts on the challenge of translating this particular piece, having at least had a bit of a sneak peek of the text before the big day?
5: The text, it's a very interesting text. It's a sort of a pastiche of the original Rashomon, so it takes a very entertaining, comical perspective, which I try to bring out in the translation. And humour, of course, isn't an easy thing to translate.
0: Yes, I was going to say that does seem like a particular challenge. Have you done much translation of primarily comedic or satirical Japanese texts before?
5: I've translated several literary fiction works and also some young adult fiction, which often draws a lot on humour.
0: So you'll read the two translations and then there'll be a bit of a discussion about the differences between the two, is that right?
5: Yes, and I suspect we'll be asked to explain why we translated certain passages this way and what our thinking processes were when they diverge, as they inevitably will. It's an exciting prospect, I think. I have my reasoning for all of the decisions I've made, and it would be interesting to discuss those and see where they differ from Matt Ault's version.
0: It sounds like you're slam ready, Hayden. Have you ever seen a translation slam before?
5: I've seen a recorded version of last year's slam at the Melbourne Writers' Festival, which used a Spanish text and two Spanish translators. Well, it's interesting to see the differences that emerged in that story, and I'm sure we'll have very similar differences come up this time as well, so it'll be exciting to see that.
0: What sort of audience are you expecting for the translation slam, Hayden?
5: I'm told there will be capacity for about 300 or a bit more people in the room, so it'll be quite a large audience, I think.
0: Yeah, right. And I would imagine that it is more than most events likely to be people who might also speak Japanese as well. So it could be a pretty tough crowd, Hayden.
5: Yes, and when we're presenting these texts, we'll also have the original up there as well. So any readers or audience members who can read Japanese will be able to see all three versions simultaneously.
0: Yeah, right. And is Hiroko Yoda herself participating in the event at all?
5: Yes, she should be at the event and she'll express thoughts on the differences in the translations.
0: Hayden, the write-up for the translation slam says that you'll be asked to justify things like cultural references. Is this work very heavy with cultural references?
5: Yes, it's based on, as I mentioned, the old original Rashomon story, so there's a good many references to that. On top of that, it uses Japanese folklore for some of the characters. We have three monsters who are traditional Japanese monsters, so there'll need to be some explanation of what they are to the reader. And there are also cultural references of a large number for both the male and the female suspects.
0: More broadly, is it possible to say how you know when you've produced a really good translation or what the key elements that you're looking to achieve are when you engage with a text to translate?
5: I think a good translation is a good text that works in English. It's not just about sort of transferring the meaning from one language to another. It needs to stand on its own and do the role that we expect a short story in this case to do. So it should be an entertaining work in and of itself.
0: Excellent. Well, look, thanks again, Hayden, and all the very best. It does sound like a really fun event.
5: Yes, thank you.
0: And the literary translator we were speaking to there is Dr. Hayden Trowell, and the translation slam at the Melbourne Writers' Festival is on Sunday the 10th of May at 4:30 at the State Library Victoria's Conversation Quarter. We've got a text in from Andrew in Victoria who says, I really loved Yuko Mishima's books translated into English. In that case, it turned out that the translation was actually done by Yuko Mishima, so there you go. But we'll put a link to the Melbourne Writers' Festival Translation Slam in the show notes for Sunday Extra.
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0: Today's guest on The Year That Made Me is the grandchild of refugees and the child of Greek immigrants, who was the first person in his family line to go to high school. He went on to found the Asylum Seekers Resource Centre, which from humble beginnings has grown into a not-for-profit that helps more than 7,000 refugees every year. And as our guest has said, it helps to keep the flame of human hope burning brightly in the hearts of all. 25 years after he founded it, Kon Karapaniotidis is still the CEO of the Asylum Seekers Resource Centre. Kon, welcome to The Year That Made Me.
10: It's a pleasure to be here. Thank you for having me.
0: Two generations of your family, Kon, left their homeland. Your grandparents were forced to become refugees. Your parents were migrants to Australia. You've described them as people simply who lost the lottery of time and place. I wonder if you could tell us a bit about that family story.
10: Yeah, my grandparents on my father's side, they suffered so deeply. They had to flee the Bundian genocide where more than 500,000 Greeks lost their lives at the hands of Turkey. Having to rebuild their lives from nothing. And I remember when I first met them when I was 10 in Greece and just the harshness and poverty within which they had to raise their children. My father, in fact, was working the fields from the age of 5 and from 9 had to leave school to raise dowries for his 3 sisters and to support his family. So you just think about what a brutal childhood to have. Lots of love, but lots of poverty and struggle. And he would tell me about his memories of having the Nazis occupying his village when he was a little boy. I mean, that's just an extraordinary amount of struggle and suffering to go through at such a tender age.
0: Yes, and so what was it that made your parents decide to

0: come to Australia?
1: Neither my father Lee or my mum Sia wanted to come. Like, I think there's a great misnomer that most migrants choose to come here, especially of my parents' generation. They were forced to come here. They weren't fleeing danger, but they were escaping poverty and in search of a better life. And it was their parents on both ends that forced them to leave, saying, we can't see you just struggle and suffer like this and have to live in the same poverty that we do. We want a better life for you. And so both of them reluctantly came to Australia in the 60s and then met here in Melbourne a few years later. And like every migrant story of the time,

0: migrant of that generation had, which was, we'll be for a few years, we'll make enough money to go home and make a better life for our families back there. My mum to this day says, we never planned to stay here. We always planned to go home. And then they start having kids, they start building a whole new community here, and it becomes harder and harder to go back. And that's such a common tale, such a common migrant story.
1: Yes, you've described your parents as arriving with a suitcase of sacrifice. What was life like for them, and then for you, being born in Australia but of Greek heritage?
0: I think back to, how did my parents do it? I look at the day and age we're living now, and I'm thinking about, here are two people that arrived in this country with nothing, like actually nothing, couldn't speak a word of English, and built a life from scratch. A semi-arranged marriage here in Melbourne. Both were country people, and my dad especially yearned to go back to a small country town. My mum reluctantly followed him out of love and out of commitment, and they started their life in a little country town on Mount Beauty, half an hour from Falls Creek, just working as tobacco farmers. My dad would be up at 4 a.m, be working to 10 at night, getting up extra early so my mum could sleep a few more hours. And they raised two little kids while being tobacco farmers in the most brutal physical work you could do. And these were the days where you would manually irrigate acres of tobacco fields. How did they do it? I mean, the sacrifice. I'm still just in awe around the profound love and courage and sacrifice of my father and my mum, so that my sister and I could have a better life, could live the dreams. My dad dreamt of being the lawyer I became. My mum dreamt of being a maths teacher. And they both spent their lives being exploited in farms. And then when we moved to Melbourne, in factories filled with asbestos and every other horrible thing. And who does that these days? I mean, the migrant story is just an incredible story of courage and resistance and family and love, isn't it?
1: Absolutely. The life you've described of your parents, Con, is a hard life, but you've also said that your dad had a way of finding beauty in the most unexpected places. Could you speak a little about that?
0: Yeah, my dad always believed in beauty. When he moved up to Melbourne when I was 12, he worked at a dye wool factory in Yarra Falls in Collingwood. It's now a bunch of hipster apartments. And back then, it was this disgusting asbestos-filled factory. And in one corner of this barren factory was just all this rubbish and weeds and bushes. And my dad cleared it one day, asking the bosses, could I plant a flower garden here? And all the men thought he was insane. His boss is like, do what you

0: And for my dad, it was, he loved gardening. He loved growing things. And no matter how poor we were at times, he said it should never cost us like our humanity and our kindness and our generosity. And they're the values you are taught from your mother and father. We were taught to have love, love for community, to take care of each other, to think about more than just ourselves. We were taught the importance of work and of sacrifice and of taking care of each other. And my father, even when he'd get home at 10 o'clock, he'd be at the fields, on the fields till 9, 10 at night, stop at the Workman's Club in Mount Beauty, and he'd make sure to come back with a chocolate bar for me, just as his little way of letting me know that he loved me and he was thinking of me. I mean, this was a generation where they had none of the luxury of self-care and time out and leave. They just worked every day of the week for their entire adult life until their bodies broke down. They couldn't take it anymore.
1: We're speaking with Con Karapaniotidis on The Year That Made Me, the founder and CEO of the Asylum Seekers Resource Centre. Con, what was it like for you as a young Greek heritage kid growing up in a very different Australia?
0: Yeah, it was difficult. You know, I remember once in class, I must have been 8 or 9 years old, and the teacher's putting up that thing and going, "Put up your hand if you're Australian." And my hands wouldn't go up. And she turns to me, a little boy, going, "But you're born here. You're Australian too." And I'm like, "I'm Greek. I'm Greek first." I felt such a pressure as a little boy to assimilate. And I grew up being told to go back to where I came from, being told that I was a WOG. I was one of two Greek families and a couple of Italian families in this little town. There was a lot of kindness towards my mum and dad because they worked so hard and they were respected in the community. But as a little boy, you stood out. You know, everyone's a Smith and Jones and you're a Karapaniotidis. There's nowhere to hide in that. So I felt at a very young age what it was like to not belong and what it was like to be othered. And I think that at the time it caused me profound harm, but it was also one of the deepest gifts I learned as an adult because it's what taught me empathy, humility, compassion. It's when you know what it's like to not be wanted and welcomed, you take from that. That's where your character comes from. You learn to be humbled and you learn to be proud of where you come from because you've either got to defend it or disown it. And a lot of migrants feel the pressure to disown it. They shorten their name. Their parents don't teach their kids their language, not out of shame for their culture, but to protect their

0: had an education in life and in values and in love and in integrity. And that's the lesson I took from my parents about live with integrity and purpose and be proud of who you are.
1: Con, you've described how when you were 14 years old, you discovered a book in the school library that didn't just change your life, but you said kind of saved your life. What was that book and what did you get from it?
0: It was Martin Luther King's Strength to Love, which is my all-time favorite book. It's a book of sermons. I'm not a deeply religious person, but I'm a person that believes in having faith in humanity. And that book was a lifesaver. There I was, this awkward kid. We'd moved to Melbourne. I was going to, at the time, what was one of the worst public schools in Melbourne. And I was being bullied at school constantly. And I was an awkward kid. Like, I had a mustache by the age of 12, like a proper mustache. I had a monobrow. I stood out from other kids. I was awkward around girls. And I was just being bullied day in, day out. And I felt so worthless and useless and unlovable and strange. And I remember I joined high school there in September of year seven. So I'd missed all the bonding and connecting. And I just stood out. And there was this book, Strength to Love. And this book was all about take the path less traveled. It's okay not to fit in. It's okay to not conform. It's okay to have principles and beliefs and values. And the very things that I believed in were the things I would be humiliated and mocked for. And there was this person talking about that courage and empathy and compassion were not the things of fools, but the things of leaders and people with principles. And it's okay to be alone if you're on the right side of an issue and on doing the right thing. That gave me comfort and assurance that I needed to hear at the time. And I took those lessons and I've carried with them all my life.
1: We're getting close to the year that made you, Con, now. Mm. Before we identify that year, could you tell us a little bit about sort of where you were in your early 20s to set the scene?
0: Yeah. By the time I'd gotten to the end of high school, I was very much at a crossroads. I was like, you know, a typical young man, low on self-esteem, feeling kind of overwhelmed by the sort of trauma that I'd grown up around, really struggling for a sense of worth and purpose and thinking, what am I going to do with myself? And I, thank goodness, took the path of, if I don't feel a deep sense of love for myself, I can give that love to others. And what I spent my early 20s doing was probably an unusual path for most young men. I spent it out there volunteering and, you know, out there helping community. So every second Sunday, I'd be at the children's hospital. Wednesday nights, I'd be at the now defunct crisis line, taking telephone calls from people calling, saying they're thinking of ending their lives. And there I was all of 21, 22, trying to talk them out of ending their lives. On my Friday and Saturday nights, I'd be out there outreaching the streets of St. Kilda, supporting people sex working to sex work safely, be helping out in homeless soup kitchens. And what I found, everywhere I was volunteering was this incredible gift, which were, here were people that were accepting me and embracing me. At uni, I was struggling to make friends. I believed in the importance of education. I was determined to get that education, but I could not fit in anywhere still. But there I was volunteering with people that had lost everything, that had nothing, but they hadn't lost their compassion and kindness towards me. And what I saw were people that weren't broken and failed and undeserving people, but people who, because of trauma, a mental health crisis, the end of a marriage, the loss of their child, of something that had put them into a position of crisis. And what they missed out on was someone there to catch them, someone there to keep them safe and show them love. And so what I found in community was a place where all the things in me that I thought were the worst of me were the gifts in me, where all that stuff I'd gone through was some of the things that allowed me to show empathy and compassion and kindness. And so me as a young man was not one with much friends or any social life. And I just really threw my life into caring for my community and getting an education. And that was, being frank with you, that was most of my 20s. I was a bit of a social nerd. I didn't really have much of a life outside of that. And I just lost myself in that, but I kind of found myself in that and it did save me. I don't know what I would have done without that, to tell you the truth.
1: Yeah, it sounds like an extraordinarily fulfilling but also very busy and emotionally demanding life, Con.
0: Oh, look, a lot to be doing at the age of 20. But the thing that I had from what my parents had taught me and what I'd gone through was resilience and empathy. Things that you can't teach, things that you have to live. And I think all those experiences gave me a deep sense of purpose and an understanding that it's so easy to punch down on people that are struggling and that are barely keeping afloat. We're way too quick to demonize and dehumanize people rather than go, hey, that's someone's child, that's someone's mum or dad, that's someone who once upon a time had the same dreams as we did. And what about if we led with some love and empathy towards them rather than just thought they were disposable? No one's disposable. It's like the way we talk about young people. There are no bad young people, born bad.

0: You know, the idea is that you're just going to, the solution to helping young people at risk is to just incarcerate them. The solution is to wrap around love and opportunity and care for those children. So I think that's what I learned. I learned about look after your community and be a good neighbor. In Greek culture, my favorite word is philoxenia, which is to welcome the stranger and have love for the stranger. The understanding that you could be the stranger, you could be the one seeking help, and what would you want? And I know what I would want. I would want love and welcome and care and kindness. And that's a universal value. You know, it's not an Australian value, it's a universal value. And that's what we need to be returning to. And that's what my 20s also taught me was the importance of leading with love. Always, no matter what, lead with love and it will take care of you.
1: So, Con Karapaniotidis, what year have you chosen as the year that made you and why?
0: I was thinking at the moment we're having this discussion around men and men's mental health, and I talk a lot about every week in this country a woman is killed by the violence of men. Every day in this country 7 men lose their life to suicide, and we're having a debate around men's mental health, and we rarely have a debate that is honest and constructive and healthy around what do men do with their trauma and grief. And I was thinking about the worst year of my life, the year 2000, which was the year my dad died. And I chose to talk about that one because I think more men need to hear about men grieving and what do we do with our grief. Mm. So I decided to choose that year because it profoundly shaped everything I did after that. Mm. But it also profoundly shattered me at the time. My sister and I had saved for months to finally give my mum and dad a chance to go back to Greece on a holiday. And my dad hadn't been to Greece and seen his parents in 15 years, I think. And we'd saved and saved, and they finally got to go back, and finally got back to see his sisters and see his family, my mum the same. And then I get a call from my mum, and she's like, your father has died. And I think it was 10 days before they were due to come back. He'd had a heart attack in the middle of the night. My mum just found him there. And so it's what stays with me. I was 27 at the time. And, you know, everything you think at the time that by living a good life and by living a life of love and kindness and compassion, that it will protect you as well. That really bad things like this won't happen to you if you live this good life. And you realize nothing can protect you. And so when I lost my dad, I wanted to die with him. You know, I just wanted the earth to stop. I didn't want to be here anymore. And it brought up so much grief. It brought up so much regret. It brought up so much pain for me.
1: Yeah, so Con, could you speak a little bit more about how your feelings about the circumstances in which your dad died very suddenly, but also in his homeland and as the result of an act of love and generosity from his kids, how have your feelings and thoughts about what happened changed over the years?
0: Oh, look, it's really complex, and that's part of why I chose to share it. Part of the complex is a guilt. Part of me feels like I killed my dad by thinking he was in a remote little Greek village when he suddenly died. If he was here at the time, could we have saved him? Would he be alive if I hadn't sent him on a holiday? And the other part that I think lots of men can relate to when they lose their dads is the relationship I had when my dad loved me deeply. My dad had so much trauma and came from a generation where they didn't have those words. They didn't have the luxury of being able to get in touch with their feelings and be able to talk in that way. My dad had suffered through so much, and I had so much regret about all the things I never asked him about, all the things I didn't share with him. He had worked from the age of 9 to 61 and was dead at 63, and we'd forced him to retire. And just as my sister and I were in a position to start looking after him, to think finally we can take our dad and let him travel and let him not worry about money and get whatever he wants for his garden. And just when it was our turn to look after him, he was gone. And a lot of the regret was, God, I wish I had been kinder to him and understood him more. It was so hard at the time because my mum and dad were doing their best, but they grew up with so much intergenerational trauma themselves and were struggling to cope with life and struggling to do everything and be everything. And a lot of men, I think we regret when we lose our fathers, going, we wish we were closer and I wish I'd shared more and I wish I'd be more compassionate and kinder. And from that experience, it taught me, well, what do I do now with this grief? I can't let this grief just consume me and destroy me or break me or make me bitter and hateful, because I felt so wrong that

0: time going, how could the universe do this to me after all I have given and done? But that, if I went down that path, it would have, I don't know what it would, it wouldn't have been good. I was taking me down a very dark path. And I'm like, I cannot, and what would my dad want of me? My dad was the sort of person that he was just trusted and loved because he was a man of such integrity and honesty and hard work. And I thought, well, what would my dad want? My dad would want me to continue to be the man that he raised me to be. And that's what I decided to do with that grief. I go, that grief is either going to consume me, or maybe that grief can teach me just the importance of being the loving, caring human being that he raised me to be, and to keep being that person even more.
1: So is there a connection between that loss and grief that you were feeling, Con, and the fact that it was in the next year, 2001, you founded the Asylum Seeker Resource Center?
0: Oh, look, very much so. I lost my dad in September of 2000, and in June of 2001, less than a year later, I started that. And very much what I established in the Asylum Seeker Resource Center is all driven by my dad's memory and my mum, because that's what inspired me, wanting to make sure that the next people like my mum and dad, that they would have a place to be welcomed and safe and cared for. And I thought, there's no better way of doing that than by helping other people that are coming to this country as refugees. That's why I try to teach my staff that everyone that comes through that door, that could be your parents or grandparents, and what would you want for them? And I hope I make my dad proud making that choice. And at the time, I was in such a dark place. I was also trying to be there for my mum and my sister, and also going, I've got to do something. Something good has to come from this. And I think that also gave me the strength to keep going. And it allowed me, I think, to take all that grief and channel it into something positive. And suddenly I found myself welcoming people into our doors that, you know, reminded me of my father. Fathers who themselves had crossed the sea and sacrificed everything to save their families.
1: Mm.
0: While my father wasn't fleeing persecution, he spent his life sacrificing everything so that he could protect his children. And so, yeah, that's, I can't think of a better way to honor my dad.
1: Con, we've heard about the huge amounts of social work that you'd done, but you'd also become qualified as a lawyer, and that's been a part of the services that Asylum Seekers Resource Centre has provided. Could you tell us about your first appearance in the High Court?
0: Yeah, I never got to practice law outside of what I do at the Asylum Seeker Resource Centre. You know, most people spend a couple of years in corporate law, they learn the ropes, and there I was, still in my 20s, and there were these dozen families who were due to appear before the High Court, and they pleaded with me, please, can you come with us to our first hearing? And I'm like, okay, look, I'll come this one time. I can't go on beyond that. So I'm walking down to the High Court to go before a single judge, Justice Haynes. And as we're going up there, they all start pulling out all these letters from all the three different law firms the government employed, and all the letters are like, we're going to strike this matter out. We're going to seek to have this matter dismissed. And I'm like, oh my God, I'm in so much trouble. I get there to the registry and I see all these sunken faces, more than a dozen more families just sitting there and going, is there anyone else here who needs a lawyer? And all their hands shoot up. And I'm like, okay, follow me in. I'm now your lawyer. So I've got now more than two dozen people lined up in a row. And I am not exaggerating when I'm saying I had no idea what the High Court rules were. I wasn't even sure what to call the judge. I remember the yellow highlighter and just had highlighted the case numbers of everyone. I didn't even have a copy of the law. It was like I was the vibe in the castle.
1: Yeah, this is not the usual way that people make their first appearance in the High Court.
0: Really, it really wasn't. And the judge turns to me and goes, are these all your clients? I'm like, yes, they are. And on the other side, I kid you not, there were a dozen plus lawyers, barristers, trolleys of legal precedent, all lined up. And I get up, and using every $10 word I had in me, I spoke for half an hour, I lost count, just speaking about these poor people who were impoverished, had these matters on foot for almost a decade. And suddenly, with less than a week before their hearing, they suddenly got given all these letters saying they were going to seek to strike their cases out rather than list them. And I just spoke about the injustice of this, that these people deserve their day in court. And I just kept speaking until I ran out of words. And then I sit down, the judge turns to them. Unfortunately, the judge knew the High Court rules, and he says, is this right? You've short-served these people under the High Court rules and haven't given them appropriate notice? He spent the next hour ripping shreds off them, turns to me and goes, would you like to proceed today or adjourn? I go, let me get my instructions. I turn to the row of people and I shake my head going, no, no. And they're like, no, no, Your Honor, we don't want to proceed today. We get a temporary stay for a bit over a month and we walk out and everyone's literally cheering. And I'll never forget that lesson. That lesson was, systems that seek to harm and oppress people

0: rely on no one showing up or giving us stuff. And the lesson for me was forget about your ego and your fears. Just do the courageous and right thing. The greatest risk to injustice is being a bystander and not showing up and doing your best. And I've carried that lesson with me for more than two decades. Be brave, be courageous, and be on the right side of history, regardless of the cost. It sounds so obvious, but we live in a day and age where doing the moral thing is a radical thing these days. Being empathetic is a radical thing these days. So I say to people, it's time for radical empathy. And that's what I see in my work 25 years later. We turned 25 on the 8th of June, and I wish we weren't here, but it's been a blessing to work with the most courageous and brave and extraordinary human beings, which is what refugees are. And it's the greatest honor of my life is to do this work. And that's why I still have hope in all this darkness is what a blessing and honor to play a small part in people having their freedom and being able to save their lives. And tens of thousands of people are alive because 25 years ago in this moment of grief, I thought, let's do something that's about love and community.
1: Con, as you said, after founding it 25 years ago, there's been a huge amount that the Asylum Seekers Resource Centre has achieved. When you look back over that time, are there particular achievements or maybe just moments from your work that are the most special to you?
0: Yeah, look, everything I've done has been thanks to the thousands of people that have volunteered and worked and helped over the years. It's always a collective effort and tens of thousands of people who support our work. And then the little stories, one of my favorites were a couple of years ago, I was really humbled to receive an honorary doctorate of laws. And there I was with my mum and this young woman comes up to me. She was dressed all beautiful in her graduation. She goes, I need to meet your mum. And so she gives my mum a big hug. She then introduces me to her parents and her sister and goes, when we were 5, 6 years of age, we came to your organization and you fought for our family and got us asylum and helped furnish our home when we had nothing. And today I'm the first of my family to graduate from university. And we just want to say thank you. I mean, that's what it's all about. And every day when you see people that have come with nothing, who have saved themselves, because, refugees have saved themselves to get here. But just when you then see them graduating and starting their first small business and getting their first diploma or being able to get permanency and go to university and they're so desperate to contribute and give back. Or sometimes meeting some of the kids you got out of detention who were going to die in detention and now they're adults and they're thriving. I mean, it's just a greater honor and gift than that around the gift of hope and life and of freedom. I mean, to play a small little part in making that possible is special. So I don't want to forget any of the horror that I've seen, and I don't even want to become numb and detached to it because that's part of this country's history. And I also want to hold on to the hope and the joy and the possibilities of what has also been won. And I think 25 years ago to now, from the days of the Tampa to now, what I'm also humbled by is watching this country shift to wanting to be more compassionate towards refugees and migrants, despite what you might be reading. Most Australians are good and decent and welcoming. And I believe in that. You have to. What's the alternative? And I want to keep building this very simple idea. What does it mean to be a good neighbor? It's that simple. A good neighbor looks after its neighbors, shows up for its neighbors, protects its neighbors, and understands that its neighborhood is only as strong as each other. And the idea that somehow our differences are some sort of threat or risk or burden. No greater lie has been told to our humanity. And those differences is what makes this country so precious and beautiful, this 65,000-year-old extraordinary Indigenous multicultural nation. And I feel blessed to be part of it and for the opportunities it's given me and my family. Man, I want to protect it. I want to protect that country and protect those values against those who seek to divide us and harm us and dehumanize us. I will not let that happen. And that's part of what keeps me going is I refuse to be a bystander. I never will.
1: Con Karapaniotidis is the founder and CEO of the Asylum Seekers Resource Centre. If you want to hear more about Con's personal story, you can check out his memoir, The Power of Hope. And Con mentioned earlier that word philoxenia. That's also the name of another of his books, Philoxenia, A Seat at My Table, a cookbook of vegetarian and vegan Greek recipes co-authored with his mother. Con, thank you so much for joining us on The Year That Made Me.
0: My pleasure, my honour. Thank you so much for having me.
1: And Con, we always finish The Year That Made Me with a piece of music. What have you chosen for us and why?
0: I chose Yothu Yindi's Treaty because right now there's a walk for truth and a call for a national truth-telling process. And now more than ever, we need truth and treaty in this nation. And that's why that's the song I've chosen.
1: Con, thanks again.
0: Thank you.

Yes, of course, that's Treaty by Yothu Yindi, the song chosen by our guest on The Year That Made Me, the wonderful founder of the Asylum Seeker Resource Centre, Con Karapanayiotidis. And you won't be surprised to hear that there's a lot of love for Con on the text line. One texter says, this interview has coloured me in with gentle hues and soft edges. Another says, as a child of migrants, I can relate. Thank you, Con, for what you've done. Judy says, in such a bleak world, Con's life is an inspiration in his voice and heart, reminding us that love and kindness can and will win out. Rosemary says, please make Con's inspiring story available to listen again on the RN website. We will definitely do that, Rosemary, and of course you can hear it on ABC Listen as well. Judy wants to set Con to a little bit more work, says that Con should tour schools around the country, spreading his message, which sounds like a good idea to me, although obviously Con's doing a lot of other great work. Thanks very much to Con Karapanayiotidis. And we're coming up to news time now, 9

0: o'clock. After the news, it'll be Background Briefing.
1: Good morning, Kerry Worthington with ABC News. US President Donald Trump says there is a possibility the United States could restart strikes on Iran. Mr. Trump says he's reviewing a new Iranian proposal to end the war, but couldn't offer details of it to reporters on board Air Force One. The US and Iran are currently holding a ceasefire which came into effect last month, although the US is continuing its blockade of Iranian ports. When asked under what circumstances the US would restart strikes on Iranian targets, Mr. Trump suggested it was unlikely but didn't rule it out.
2: Well, I don't want to say that. I mean, I can't tell that to a reporter. If they misbehave, if they do something bad, but right now, we'll see. But, it's a possibility that could happen, sir.
1: Yemen's Coast Guard says an oil tanker has been hijacked by unidentified armed men who boarded the vessel, seized control and steered it towards the Gulf of Aden in the direction of Somali waters. The Coast Guard added that the tanker's location had been identified and efforts are underway to track it, take necessary measures to recover it and ensure the safety of its crew. Jefferson Lewis is expected to be charged later today over the death of five-year-old Kumanjayi little baby in Alice Springs as the community continues to mourn her death. Reporter Grace Utter has more.
3: We were able to speak to the kinship grandfather of Kumanjayi little baby, Robin Japanungu Granitz. Mr. Granitz told us that he was incredibly grateful for the support of the community in the search for Kumanjayi little baby earlier this week and that his family really felt that the Alice Springs community had wrapped their arms around him and that it hadn't stopped since her body had been found on Thursday. Jefferson Lewis, who's the 47-year-old man who police allege has abducted and murdered Kumanjayi's little baby, has not been charged yet. However, we did hear from police that they are expecting to provide an update.
1: A man's in police custody after the deaths of three people in southwestern Sydney. Charles Rushforth reports.
4: Emergency services were called to Juliet Close in Rosemeadow just after 1:30 this morning after police received a report that a number of people had been assaulted inside a family home. There, police discovered the bodies of a woman in her 60s and a man in his 20s, along with a 64-year-old man with critical head injuries. The injured man died a short time later after being taken to Liverpool Hospital in a critical condition. 1 hour later, officers arrested a 32-year-old man seen driving near the home, who police believe is related to the victims. He was taken to Campbelltown Police Station for questioning.
1: A leading child safety expert says it's shameful that Western Australia has not brought its Working with Children check laws into line with the rest of the nation. Kian Burke explains.
5: WA is the only place in the country to have not passed laws mandating a banned-in-one, banned-in-all approach. Once in force, it would

0: on track to meet timeframes agreed to with the Commonwealth.
1: The First People's Assembly has called on the Victorian opposition to stop politicising the state's treaty. Yesterday, the Independent Budget Office found the cost of the body will edge close to $950 million over 10 years, which the opposition says could be better spent on infrastructure in regional areas. Liberal leader Jess Wilson has committed to scrapping the body, which she's described as bureaucracy that Victorians can't afford. The move has drawn criticism from the former co-chair of the First People's Assembly, Marcus Stewart, who says Indigenous people are best placed to advise on matters affecting them.
2: Aboriginal people are best placed to close the gap. Our people have gone to the polls, they've elected their representatives who represent their aspiration, and the goal ahead of them and the opportunity ahead of them right now is to advise the government on better policy.
1: Enormous crowds are gathered at Rio de Janeiro's Copacabana Beach for a free concert by Colombian superstar Shakira. Brazilian officials expect up to 2 million people to attend the event. The performance follows similar shows by Madonna in 2024 and Lady Gaga last year. The Latina pop star said in an interview with Brazil's TV Globo that she expects the Copacabana concert to be the biggest of her career. You're up to date with the latest ABC News.
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5: And this is Julian Morrow with you for Sunday Extra. Coming up this hour, Background Briefing gets to the end of The Road to Bondi with the final episode in that series. And on Lab Notes, Dr. Jonathan Webb will explain why the AI boom is headed to the bush. But first,
6: Tweet of the Week.
5: Yes, we're in the middle of our four corners of Aussie avian audio as we make our way around the nation. Today, we're in the biodiversity hotspot in the northeast corner of the continent, Cape York Peninsula. And that's where you'd need to go to hear this mystery rainforest caller. No, it's not a cicada, it's definitely a bird, and there's a closely related caller which you'd find from Townsville and up to Cooktown, but today's tweeter is a northern species which ranges from around Cowan up to Cape York itself. When you spot our tweeter, it's likely to be busy hunting for insects. It climbs along trunks and branches where it picks out its prey from the bark. It also flutters around foliage where it looks for insects on the leaves. Let's have another listen to our tweeter today. So if you think you know who the mystery tweeter is there, text your name and your answer to 0418 226 576 or via ABC Listen, and stay with us on Sunday Extra because the answer is coming up soon. But now it's time for Background Briefing, and today we have the final episode of The Road to Bondi.
7: For those of us who weren't at Bondi on December 14 last year, the horror of that attack was mostly experienced online, in the endless videos that flooded social media and news sites. Shaky phone footage of people sprinting from that iconic beach, sheltering under picnic tables, surreal glimpses of shooters on the bridge. But in some corners of the internet, those images were twisted, manipulated, and weaponized. And it's in those corners, after the last shot rang out at Bondi, that one survivor was targeted, again, in a way that he didn't expect. I'm Madison Connaughton, and this is the final episode of The Road to Bondi, a series by Background Briefing. And just to let you know, this episode includes descriptions of violence. The reporter on this series is Josh Robertson. Hi, Josh.
8: Hey, Madison.
7: Josh, tell me, how did you meet this survivor?
8: So this man, he wanted to meet me face-to-face at Bondi, where this all began. How are you, mate? Thanks for meeting. Yeah, good to meet you.
9: His name is Arsene Ostrovsky.
8: Yes. Oh, my God. We get to Bondi, and I've just flown in from Queensland, and of course, I'm mesmerised by this Sydney beach.
7: Of course.
8: This is Arsene's home turf, but right now, it's hard for him to be here.
3: still.

0: it's a real film. You can't come here. And sort of those scars not reopened.
1: But Arthur is willing to walk me through Archer Park near the beach.
2: This is where the Hanukkah event was taking place, is that right?
1: Yeah, it's a Jewish festival called Hanukkah by the Sea. And on the evening of December 14, that's where he and his family head.
0: I came here with my wife and our two children, our two daughters. They're almost nine and almost five. We came here to celebrate the first night of Hanukkah. There was face painting, there was a petting zoo, there were kids' activities. It was beautiful, it was a festival atmosphere.
1: He shows me the spot where he's standing in line to get food while his wife and kids go and grab a seat. And that's when it begins.
0: All of a sudden, you hear bang. And my first thought was, it must be a balloon. But then it was bang, bang, bang, nonstop. So I knew straight away then, this was a terror attack.
1: It's instant chaos.
0: I saw people pick up their children, put them to their chest and run with them. So people falling. When bullets start firing, you run.
1: Instinctively, he dashes for cover behind this picnic table.
0: My first initial thought was my wife, my children. I gotta get to them. So I stood up to make a move towards them. And the instant I stood up and must have taken a few steps,
1: he's shot.
0: I got hit. And the blood just starts gushing out.
1: He realises he's been shot in the head.
2: Oh, my God, like it's hit him in the skull.
1: Yeah, so basically it's gone across the top of his head, a few millimetres lower, and he wouldn't have been standing there telling me the story.
0: I fell to the ground yelling, I'm hit, help. No one can help you because everyone's lying on the ground.
1: When he's looking around, he can see a man on a bench shielding a woman with his body.
0: He wasn't moving. He was dead. On the left of me, someone was shot right in front of my eyes.
1: Arson's pinned down amid the shooting. Can't see where his family is.
2: Oh, gosh.
1: As bullets fly around him, he grabs his phone. He tries to call his wife, but he can't get through. So he holds his phone in front of his face and he takes a photo.
2: He takes a selfie?
1: Yeah, that's right.
2: Why does he do that?
1: Well,
0: I took it to see how bad and where exactly I was hurt. And I took that picture to send to my wife with the words, love you. Not knowing if they'd be the last two words she was going to hear from me.
1: About 5 minutes later, he gets a text back from his wife. She's escaped with the kids to the beach. They're all okay. Not long after that, the shooting stops. It's over. And as Arson's waiting for treatment, he's approached by a TV crew.
3: You lost a lot of blood.
0: I've lost blood. There are people around me that are far worse.
1: Eventually, he gets put in an ambulance and he's on the way to hospital when he gets a text message from a friend of his in Israel.
0: A friend of mine who happens to be a journalist just messaged me, are you okay?
1: And Arson has these selfies on his phone, the one he sent to his wife and another one that's a bit less graphic.
0: The photo that showed me on the ground, bloodied, hit, and I just replied to him with that photo.
1: And Madison, you might have seen this photo before.
2: Let me take a look.
1: This friend of Arson's posted it online and it quickly went viral.
2: Oh, this one.
1: Yeah, you and countless other people around the world saw this image.
2: In this photo, let me just describe it quickly. So Arson is lying on the grass on his front and he's, I guess, holding the camera out in front of his face and his head is just covered in blood.
1: Yeah, it's a picture of a very real near-death experience for him. But something happens to this photo once it's shared online. Somehow Arson becomes the face of this wild conspiracy, portraying his injuries as fake and even the Bondi terrorist attack as some kind of staged event that he's secretly in on.
2: Wow, so it really takes this, like, very malignant turn from something he just sent to his wife to let her know that he was alive.
1: And we're not talking about a couple of people. There are thousands of posts talking about this image and targeting Arson. And, I mean, you've got to wonder, out of all the victims at Bondi, why him? When I start looking into it, there's a possible explanation that looms straight away. Arson's a public figure, and also

0: he's no stranger to controversy.
1: How so?
0: He's a really strong and public defender of Israel at a time when that country's actions are a great matter of contention.
1: Mm.
0: As a lawyer with an NGO, he's made submissions in the International Criminal Court in support of Israel, which is facing allegations of war crimes in Palestine.
1: Oh, wow.
0: Arson says he's also done work in support of Israel in the International Court of Justice, where the country's accused of genocide in Gaza.
1: Mm.
0: So he's really at the pointy end of Israel's diplomatic political arguments.
1: But Josh, I remember you said that Arson grew up in Bondi, right? So how did he go from this kid growing up in Australia to being this really prominent advocate for Israel?
0: It's a good question, and it's an interesting path that he's taken. So, you know, he spent most of his childhood at Bondi, and, you know, he describes a pretty idyllic upbringing. What do you first remember of this place?
2: My first swim in Australia. My learning roller skate. Coming here for walks with my parents after school. For a large part of my life, I grew up in Bondi. This is my home. This is my beach.
0: He was actually born in what we now know as Ukraine, but which was then part of the Soviet Union. And he was a refugee to Australia. His family escaped the Iron Curtain and he came here at about the age of 7.
1: And when was this? In the 80s?
0: Yeah, this is 1987. What was striking about what he told me about his upbringing is that he says he didn't experience one single example of anti-Semitism growing up in Australia.
2: Not one. And I went to the most public of high schools, and I went to university in southern New South Wales, and most of my friends growing up were not Jewish.
0: So growing up Jewish for him wasn't really a big deal.
1: So what changed?
0: Well, there's this turning point when Arson's in his early 20s, finishing off university. He sees a video that affects him really deeply, and that's the killing of American journalist Daniel Pearl, who was kidnapped by jihadist militants in Pakistan in 2002.
3: Today, the US Embassy in Pakistan reportedly received a videotape which provides irrefutable evidence that the reporter is dead.
4: His killers in Pakistan claimed he was an agent of the CIA and the Israeli spy agency Mossad.
2: They paraded him live on TV, and his last famous, now timeless words were, "My father is Jewish, my mother is Jewish, I am Jewish." And then they executed him live on camera.
0: So for Arson, seeing this was a catalyst.
2: It woke me up in many ways. It forced me to contemplate, what does it mean being a Jew? What is Zionism? Ultimately, it led me on the path to Israel.
0: And this path took him from insurance lawyer in Sydney to migrating to Israel in 2012 when he was in his early 30s.
2: I put my skills as a lawyer to speaking out for what's happening, to speaking out for the truth. And over the years, I've been lucky, or some might say perhaps unlucky, to go to the UN, especially the UN Human Rights Council in Geneva, a body that has seemingly thought fit to condemn Israel more than the rest of the world put together.
0: With this advocacy, he's built up a pretty big following. Like, about a decade ago, Jewish media listed him among the 25 most influential Jewish people in the world on Twitter.
1: Okay, how many followers does he have?
0: He has almost 400,000 followers.
1: Not bad.
2: You know, sometimes I get stopped by people in the street and they say, "Oh, hey, I follow you on Twitter," or whatever it might be. And my first thought is, geez, I hope they're too troublesome, for better or worse. I have a voice. I have a platform.
1: So that's a pretty big platform. What kind of stuff is he tweeting?
0: He tweets a lot about Israel and Palestine. Like, he's been involved in Israel's battle for hearts and minds for some years now. You know, he's a polemicist in what you might call the information wars around this. I asked him specifically about a tweet he made last year when the war on Gaza was raging, and it read, "There are no civilians, only accomplices. Gaza equals Hamas, and Hamas equals Gaza." And as you can imagine, a lot of people who saw that post were pretty upset and angry about it. Looking back on that tweet, do you regret it?
2: No, look, I don't regret it, but what I would...

0: says that that tweet was taken completely out of context.
1: Arson says he posted it after seeing a video showing what he describes as Palestinian civilians appearing to celebrate the release of dead Israeli hostages by Hamas.
0: It is those civilians who were complicit in these acts are the ones that I was calling out.
1: If a lot of people read it as saying that it was more sweeping than that, would you regret that?
0: Look, that's their problem. I can say 2 + 2 = 4 and they'll say you're a Zionist. That's not true.
1: He's one of the most public and one of the most unapologetic advocates of Zionism.
0: Look, the online arena, it is not for the faint-hearted. You know, I get endless amount of hate, but, you know, I block it out.
1: A few weeks before Bondi, Arson returned with his young family to Sydney to take up a job lobbying and publicly advocating with a group called AJAC, the Australia, Israel and Jewish Affairs Council. And to give you an idea of the kinds of Israeli state connections that Arson has, while he was recovering from getting shot at Bondi, he told me he was called by the Israeli Prime Minister, Benjamin Netanyahu.
2: Oh, wow. Okay, so he's seriously connected.
1: Yeah, he's known. He'd met previously the president, Isaac Herzog, and when Herzog came to Bondi, Arson was there and Herzog recognised him and then he gave Arson a hug.
2: So, Josh, this picture you're painting of Arson, to me it's of this, you know, very prominent pro-Israel lobbyist. He's this guy with this big online platform. Is that profile why these photos of him covered in blood at Bondi went viral? Is that why he became the target of these conspiracies?
1: Well, to try and answer that question, I asked someone for help.
3: I am Matteo Vergani. My research focuses on online hate and extremism and its relationships with offline violence.
1: Matteo and his team agreed to build us a database to track what people are saying about Arson after the attack.
2: Mm.
1: And they focus on this one platform that's easier to scrape data from. It's Telegram.
2: Right.
3: On Telegram, we find stuff that major platform would certainly delete. We can track the birth and spread of conspiracy theories uncensored.
1: And so they basically study the content of all public Telegram channels in the 72 hours following the attack.
3: And all the posts that contained the name of Strosky.
1: The first time the image of Arson is shared on Telegram is about 2 hours after the attack started. From there, the chatter grows quickly.
3: The posts in our dataset that draw the most attention, got the most views, was a post containing the image.
1: And this post is just talking about the fact that Arson was injured and that he's a human rights lawyer and a senior figure in Australia's Jewish community. It's a straightforward post, but the image is compelling.
3: People are drawn to it and they share the picture and they talk about it.
1: But within minutes, the tone changes.
3: People started talking about, for example, the Mossad.
1: Mossad is the Israeli intelligence agency. And without saying it explicitly, some posts start to hint that this event might have been staged.
2: So it's sort of a veiled, conspiratorial, I mean, quite unempathetic reaction to the photo of Arson covered in blood having just been shot.
1: Absolutely. And that gets worse.
3: We saw initial mentions of red paint.
2: As though his blood is not real.
1: Yeah, that's right.
3: Or rhetorical questions like, who would take a selfie in such a situation?
2: Do we know anything about who's spreading this conspiracy theory?
1: Actually, most of the posts with the furthest reach are this UK Telegram channel.
3: Of a known conspiracy theorist who became famous during COVID and still spreading conspiracy theories about COVID being staged and not a real pandemic.
1: The posts about Arson from this UK account reach over 100,000 people, and it doesn't stop there. About 12 hours after the Bondi attack, posts about crisis actors are appearing on other Telegram channels.
2: So crisis actors, that means like this is not a real person, this is someone that's acting as though they've been in a shooting or a terrorist attack.
1: Yeah.
2: Is that what they're saying about Arson?
1: Well, they're suggesting that he's not what he appears to be. and then it spreads even further.
3: The first mention of crisis actors, in our data set at least, was from a Canadian account. So it wasn't an Australian conversation, it was an international, global conversation with people from Canada, the US, the UK involved in it.
1: This is where things get really bizarre.
2: Okay.
1: About 21 hours after the Bondi attack, there's this post on Telegram, and it looks like it kicks off a new chapter in the spread of the misinformation around arson. It's an AI-generated image. So it shows a guy who appears to be arson in a T-shirt with a smile on his face, sitting on the grass, being worked on by a makeup artist who's applying makeup to make it look like he's bleeding.
2: And so this is a deep fake of him?
1: Yeah. This isn't real.
0: Obviously, it wasn't me. It took an entire millisecond to figure that out.
1: And there's a few obvious tells. Like, on the day of the attack, Arson was wearing shorts.
2: Mm.
1: But in this deep fake, he's wearing jeans. And if you check, there's actually a hidden digital watermark, which our ABC Verify colleagues showed us, that says that it's AI-generated.
3: Basically, AI was used 15 hours later only to visualise what people were already suggesting and talking about.
2: So let me get this straight. So this image has only emerged quite a while after the attack, but there's sort of been this build-up of language that kind of echoes what's in the photo. It's actor, it's fake blood. Is that kind of... has it gone in that direction, like language then photo?
1: Yeah, that's exactly right.
2: So where's Arson when this photo's going viral?
1: Arson's in hospital.
0: Literally being wheeled into the operating theatre to have bullet fragments removed from my head. That's when I found out. That's when my phone started buzzing and I started getting all these messages and the photos which you alluded to and people in the press asking what's going on.
1: He's just been shot in the head and now he's being victimised across the world on social media.
0: I raised this with a doctor and he said, do they need me to, like, do you want me to make a statement or do they want me to, like, maybe, like, release your x-ray? And I said, no, that's fine. I can speak for myself.
2: This is pretty crazy. I mean, this jump online from veiled doubts to conspiracy theories to a full-on deepfake of arson, it all happens before he can even get stitched up from his injuries. Do we have any sense of who's behind this?
1: Yeah, in Telegram, it's first posted by this Australian channel that's associated with the far right. And in the wake of Bondi, that channel is pushing not just this deepfake of arson, but all kinds of conspiracies. And they seem to appeal to a certain kind of bigotry. And this hateful kind of stuff is not just on Telegram. It's happening on other major platforms like X, like Reddit and Instagram.
2: Who's that aimed at?
1: Well, both Jewish people and Muslims. In fact, Muslims bear the brunt of it across these four platforms Matteo's team analysed, especially on X, where
3: about one in five posts that we downloaded in our dataset contained one form or another of anti-Muslim hate. We also saw anti-Semitic content surging, particularly in the form of blaming all Jews for the actions of Israel.
1: And that included the type of conspiracy theories now spreading about arson.
3: Some people said it is completely staged and false, so it didn't happen. Others wrote that it was staged by the Israeli state to silence pro-Palestinian protests taking place in Australia.
1: And there was a narrative specific to the far right, and this was a broader anti-immigrant sentiment.
3: Blaming both Jews and Muslims and, in general, immigrants, even though, of course, we know that many Jewish people and Muslim people are not immigrants in Australia, but blaming immigrants and generally non-Christian and non-Anglo-speaking people in Australia for bringing violence into Australia.
2: So it seems like there's a lot of opportunistic people on the internet who are seeing this tragedy as their chance to make viral content or to push their talking points.
1: Yeah, that's right.
2: Did people sharing around this deepfake of arson actually think it was real?
3: I believe in this case and in general for conspiracy theories, people many times don't believe that

0: that specific conspiracy or AI-generated image is true. But they share it because it makes a point, because it helps them to push and, let's say, disseminate their ideas in a more powerful way.
1: Do we know why they were targeting Arsene?
0: I didn't have a sense that people who were commenting on the image knew who Arsene Ostrowski was. In that specific time window and in the specific data set we analyzed, I don't think that this bunch of people were really aware of Arsene's political activities. They're not invested really much into Gaza specifically.
2: So why did they target him?
1: Well, Matteo's team found it was a few things. His graphic selfie went viral. Mm. And then on top of that, remember we mentioned he'd spoken to a TV crew right after the attack?
2: Yeah, he did an interview, right?
3: He lost a lot of blood.
4: I've lost blood. There are people around me that are far worse.
1: Well, he also said,
4: I survived October 7th. I lived in Israel the last 13 years. We came here only 2 weeks ago.
1: He used the word survived. He said it was because he was in Tel Aviv when Hamas fired rockets on the city. Mm. And his family were among the many who heard sirens and rushed to the bomb shelter. And then he survives Bondi. On Telegram, that coincidence set people off.
0: That was a detail that many people found unrealistic, that a person could be a survivor of both terrorist attack. That was one of the details that started the conspiratorial narratives and the rhetorical questions that led to the idea of a false flag.
2: And that term false flag, Josh, that's basically people calling the Bondi attack an inside job, right?
1: That's right, yeah. And on Telegram, it was used specifically to suggest that the Israeli government orchestrated this terrorist attack. So it didn't take much for this to escalate into a full anti-Semitic conspiracy.
0: The idea that all Jewish people globally and Australian Jews specifically deserved to be targeted was absolutely intertwined with the false flag argument. The two narratives, they go in the same direction. If the attack was real, they deserved to be targeted. And if it is a false flag, they organized it.
1: I told Arsene about Matteo's findings, and he was surprised. He found it hard to believe someone like him could just be randomly swept up in a disinformation campaign.
5: Obviously, I already had a public profile before that, but this goes well above and beyond any kind of reasonable realm. I mean, this is a deepfake AI campaign.
1: In fact, he actually expected state actors to be involved.
5: It had the fingerprints of possibly state actors because it seemed quite intentional and malicious and well-crafted.
2: So does he mean like some sort of organised campaign?
1: Yeah, which, you know, Matteo says he can't rule out with this level of research. But his team found that on Telegram, at least, these conspiracies swirling around Arsene didn't seem particularly organised, including the deepfake, which appeared to spread organically. So, look, I still wanted to speak to someone who was part of that. And so I logged into Telegram and I looked up that account that first posted the deepfake. And it didn't take me long to work out who was behind it.
2: Who is it?
1: Well, the account's run by this guy who goes by the name Jay Hernandez. Mm. And I should be clear, he's not technically the first to post the deepfake. I found this earlier anonymous post on Reddit. It was a little bit earlier, but it's Jay's Telegram post that helps spread it.
2: Right.
1: So I wanted to ask where he found the deepfake and why he posted it.
6: Okay, I've got all these names. I've gone to the Electoral Commission and I've pulled addresses and then I've checked those addresses for numbers.
7: Your call could not be connected.
6: Pretty clear that's not going to work. Let's try another one. Sorry, I was trying to reach Jay Hernandez. Gotcha, but are you on Telegram? There are a few more calls like that, but no cigar.
2: Was it not possible to contact this guy directly on Telegram?
6: Well, yeah, about that. Oh, what? So Telegram is telling me I need to pay $349.

0: to send this guy a message. That is not something I'm going to do.
1: I wonder if anyone's ever paid it.
0: Yeah, you got to wonder.
1: Okay, so you didn't message him, but were you able to find anything out about this guy?
0: Yeah, well, Jay Hernandez has made the news before. Check out this link.
1: Okay, one sec. Okay, so this is a news.com.au article.
0: Yeah.
1: And, oh, wow. Meet Jay Hernandez, anti-vax leader's quest to find love.
0: That's him.
1: It says he's a poster boy for the anti-vax movement in Australia who runs a popular Telegram channel.
0: Mm-hmm.
1: And he's lamenting how hard it is to find a woman who is unvaccinated.
0: Yep. He's a Footscray footy club fan and he loves spreading unhinged conspiracy theories to his 21,000 plus subscribers.
2: I love the freedom movement, guys. Our community's special, man. We are the awake ones.
1: So Arson said that he thought a state actor was behind his deepfake.
0: Mm.
1: This guy doesn't seem like that.
0: Yeah, nah, it doesn't seem like it. He's a suburban conspiracy theorist in Melbourne, but he can post a deepfake and a few days later you see that deepfake run on Pravda, the Russian propaganda outlet.
1: Mm.
0: So it's not as though you can rule out state actors playing a role in amplifying this, but, you know, the internet's a weird disinformation superhighway. And sometimes the drivers can be random suburban conspiracy theorists chasing clicks online.
3: The intensity of it, the way it developed, I wouldn't have expected this to be, you know, someone sitting in their grandmother's garage.
1: That's a pretty good line from Arson.
0: Yeah, that's the thing. In person, Arson's a funny guy. He had a very almost

0: So, yeah, he was disarming and funny. But, look, he's very practiced at rhetoric and argument. So, you know, the arguments flow very quickly with Arson.
1: Did you get the sense from him that going viral in this, you know, really horrific way where people tried to undermine this intensely traumatic experience he's had, did that change anything about the way he sees this online world he spent so much time in?
0: No, I don't think it changed him in that sense. If anything, I think it reinforced for Arson the idea that if you're going to defend Israel, you're going to be attacked.
2: In this day and age, to just say Israel or Jewish or anti-Semitism, you are flooded, absolutely flooded with hate, with vitriol, with just sickening abuse.
0: In a sense, after all this, he gets back on the horse.
2: My survival is a miracle, and survival comes with a sense of responsibility to reaffirm our fight against this scourge of anti-Semitism and Jew hatred.
0: And I also think it just sort of renewed his sense of mission about defending Israel very publicly.
3: As a proud Australian, I'm also a proud Israeli as well.
0: But there was this one moment with Arson that stayed with me, when the politics of Bondi gave way to a more personal reflection. It was when he was walking me through Archer Park, retracing his steps from the day.
3: Bullets are firing, bullets are hitting, so people falling. So I immediately ran over here, right by this sort of picnic area.
0: Yeah. And while he's telling me this, we're surrounded not by gunfire, but by people who've returned to enjoy the park and the beach, dance music, young travellers on holiday.
3: I mean, it's almost surreal to see people here now picnicking and as if it's, you know, as if nothing happened here.
0: Maybe it was just an offhand comment, but to me, it was kind of poignant. It seemed like someone sensing that their memory, their experience of something even like the Bondi tragedy, can be somehow impermanent. And it's striking to hear this from a guy who, because of what he does, is fighting very hard over how Bondi should be remembered.
1: It seems like there are a lot of people that are trying to reduce this terrible, complicated event into something neat. You know, like what it tells you about Israel-Palestine, about migration, you know, what it tells you about Australia. I mean, you've spent a lot of time looking into this, Josh, tracing all these intertwined lives. What do you think about it?
0: Well, it's not neat to me. The roads these four people took to Bondi were long, and the further you trace them back, the more complicated it gets. You have Arson, a seasoned digital warrior who finds his own story of surviving Bondi swept up in this wave of online disinformation. You have Sajid Akram, a father who thinks it's right for his own son to join him in a deadly terrorist plot. And you have AB, an Iranian refugee, a Muslim, who runs towards danger to help stop an attack on Jewish Australians. This guy did time for domestic violence, but does something brave at Bondi. These stories don't fit neatly into narratives, because when you try, you miss the messy human parts of these stories. You lose what makes them real.
1: Background Briefing's sound producers are Lila Schunner and Ingrid Wagner. 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Music composition by Tegan Nichols. 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Our rollout producer is Ben Sveen. The supervising producer is Max Chalmers. And the executive producer is Fanu Falali. Josh Robertson is the reporter on this story. And I'm Madison Connaughton. To hear more episodes, search for the Background Briefing podcast on ABC Listen or wherever you find your podcasts. Thanks for listening.

0: And that was the final episode of The Road to Bondi. Next week, Background Briefing goes in search of the missing artist. When the work of a mysterious new artist arrives at an Australian gallery, it becomes a bestseller. Buyers are told it's coming from an acclaimed French artist who works in Paris, but that doesn't match what workers are seeing behind closed doors. That's In Search of the Missing Artist next week on Background Briefing. Time now, though, to reveal this.
1: Tweet of the week.
0: Yes, could you work out our caller from the biodiversity hotspot of Cape York Peninsula today? You could hear it from about Cone in the south all the way up to Cape York itself. Let's have another listen. And regulars Joey and Jen from Stanmore were the first in today with the correct answer, which is the frilled-necked monarch, which I hope you'll agree is one of the best bird names in Australia. Kudos also to Anne, both for getting the right answer and for honesty, Anne said, after much research using the Ausbirds app, not cheating learning, she says. She also came up with frill-necked monarch and said that going through the Ausbirds app also gave her the opportunity to revisit magical birding trips in her mind as she was looking through the possibilities. But back to the frill-necked monarch. In the clue, we mentioned that it has a close relative, which ranges from Townsville to Cooktown. That's the pied monarch. Both birds hunt in the leaves and bark of rainforest where they search for insects. The two species are largely black and white. Each of them has blue eye rings. Birds of the World says that the frill-necked monarch is characterised by its distinctive broad white erectile collar, which males can raise as a ruff, and a conspicuous blue fleshy eye ring. But the northern frill-necked monarch is all white underneath, and it lacks the black breast band of its southern cousin. So there you have it, the frill-necked monarch. So that's your tweet of the week for the Cape York Peninsula, and we'll have more of the four corners of biodiversity next week on the tweet of the week just after the 9 o'clock news on Sunday Extra. And now to lab notes. Data centres are popping up all over Australia and tens of billions of dollars are being spent to build even more. But where should they go? Inner cities, outer suburbs, regional centres, or the remote outback, 2,000 kilometres north of Perth? Believe it or not, a location in the Kimberley is the proposed site for Australia's biggest ever AI factory. We'll find out why the AI boom is headed to the bush Dr. Jonathan Webb interviews Jess Baker, ABC rural reporter in Kununurra.
2: The Kimberley in northwestern Australia is extremely beautiful and extremely remote. It's the kind of area where if you're travelling through, you make sure you've got plenty of fuel and food and water and a good old-fashioned paper map. So it was surprising to hear that the Kimberley is the proposed location for Australia's biggest new AI factory. Today, I want to find out how, when, and why this is happening, and what does this mean for other remote corners of our continent. This is Lab Notes from ABC Radio National. I'm Jonathan Webb, and today I'm joined by Jess Baker, a Kimberley-based ABC rural reporter dialing in from Kununurra. Hi, Jess.
3: Hello, how are you?
2: Very well, thanks. Now, it strikes me that AI is quickly becoming part of our everyday, but we don't tend to think about the infrastructure, about what's happening in the back end when we punch in these queries, let alone where that stuff is happening in the back end.
3: Yeah, definitely. I know that AI is used widespread across the country. We will go to our ChatGPT app, we'll type in a question, we'll get a recipe, but we don't often think about how that system has worked out, what kind of recipe it wants to present us. It's not something we think about, but I think it's something we might be thinking about a little bit more in the future as these data centres continue to pop up.
2: And it's the question of where the little query that we put in is being processed, but also all of the digital effort that has to be done to build the system that answers that query. And I think that's what's possibly going to happen in your part of the world. Can you explain?

0: Explain to me what this project is and what it's for. It sounds like the scale is kind of extraordinary.
1: The scale is massive. So the project is called Project Meridian. And you're right, it could be Australia's biggest data centre if it goes ahead. That's an if at this stage. Plans are underway for it to be built in WA's remote far north on Gurindjeri country, which is south of Broome in the Kimberley. Jop van Hartem is the CEO of Gingira Energy, which is the company behind the project. And he's described this project as an AI factory. So it would be used to support those large-scale artificial intelligence or AI training of systems like ChatGPT, which we've mentioned, as well as Claude and Gemini and Copilot as well, which many people would be familiar with or use day-to-day. So this data center would train or teach AI models by feeding it data sets. The main customers would likely be in Southeast Asia, in Singapore, for instance, because there are many large companies in Singapore, but land for these kinds of data centres is harder to come by than here in Australia.
0: Okay, so the main clients would be across the sea in Singapore. So do we need additional great big data cables to take the shortest route to those clients in Singapore?
1: Yeah, my understanding is a new fibre optic cable would have to be established below the water. So that's a concept that blows my mind, but we are very close here in the Kimberley to Southeast Asia. So apparently that's possible, and you can get that information very quickly to Singapore and back again via that fibre optic cable.
0: The project is set to deliver 250 megawatts of IT capacity. What does that mean, and how does it compare to the data centres that we already have around the country?
1: Yeah, so Australia currently has 250 data centres or more than at this stage, and those data centres typically range in size from 5 to 10 megawatts. That's according to the WA Climate Council. So just the first phase of this project actually is planned to deliver 240 megawatts of IT capacity.
0: That's a lot bigger.
1: So yeah, that is 24 times bigger than typical data centres we're seeing today.
0: So potentially the country's biggest data centre to be located in the remote Kimberley. How is it going to run? What sort of energy and other resources does it need?
1: There'll be fields of solar panels and wind turbines as well, which anyone driving along that Great Northern Highway might be able to see. Mm-hmm. There will need to be some natural gas used as well, but he said a high percentage of the project would be powered by renewable energy, and the use of natural gas, they'll try and keep it to minimal amounts.
0: Okay. That sounds like a good thing to say, but not very specific numbers-wise, but obviously renewable energy is one of the things that's attractive about building this sort of thing in Australia. What about water usage? Because there is a lot of concern about how much water is being used already and will be used as we expand AI infrastructure like this.
1: So many data centres today use a system called evaporative cooling, and this facility would use a closed loop system, which would essentially recirculate the same water. An amount of water would be fed to the facility to begin with, and that water would be used over and over to cool the facility. But again, it's early stages and we don't really know the specifics. That is what the proponent is saying at this time.
0: Right, yeah. And I gather that closed loop type of cooling reduces the amount of water that you use by a lot, by like, you know, 70 up to 75%, but it doesn't eliminate it. It's not like it can completely keep using the same batch of water for the life
1: exactly,
0: of the
1: yes.
0: centre. So it is something that will have to be factored in. Now, do you have a sense of how much land is going to be needed for this plan?
1: Yeah, the project is underpinned by an Indigenous land use agreement, which covers a massive area of 30,000 square kilometres. But the proponent has said that only about 1% of this area, or 275 square kilometres, is currently designated for proposed development.
0: Right. Okay. And what's the reaction been like? Northwest WA is no stranger to large construction and infrastructure projects. It's also full of beautiful remote country. What's the reaction been in the community to the proposal?
1: This project is so huge, and it's going to be developed in the Kimberley, which is known for its pristine landscapes. I believe the site that has been selected for this project is mostly natural bushland,

0: and it's about 15 kilometres from an Aboriginal community. So it's quite remote, but it is still going to impact some people. So there are some concerns.
1: And one would hope consultation with those communities is hopefully already underway and no doubt needs to continue.
0: This project has been developing for a number of years and there has been communication between Gurradjuri people and the project proponent, and they're still very much working through that. I have spoken with the chairperson of the Gurradjuri Traditional Land Association, Thomas King, who told me that not everyone is fully supportive of this project right now, and that's just an ongoing conversation.
1: And what about a financial stake? Do local landholders stand to benefit from any of the profits that presumably will flow once this thing's up and running?
0: The proponent, Gingera, is a joint venture between Gurradjuri Traditional Lands Association, Dutch geodata company Fugro, and Australian geoscience firm Longreach Capital Investment. So KTLA, or the Gurradjuri Traditional Lands Association chairperson, did tell me that it's rare for traditional owners to co-own such a significant project, and this being renewable based in theory aligns with Indigenous principles about minimising impacts on country and the environment. So I did say that support isn't unanimous among KTLA members, but this being a one-third partner in this project is pretty massive.
1: What about employment? Data centres don't need a lot of people once they're up and running, but is it while it's being built? And then in the longer term, what are the employment prospects for a facility like this?
0: If it's to be potentially the biggest data centre in the country, yeah, it's going to require many people to get that up and running. Once it is up and running, I understand it will be pretty self-sufficient, but Gingera Energy wants to work with Gurradjuri people and employ local people to look after the data centre.
1: Do you think this is a glimpse of what's to come? Do you think remote parts of Australia like the Kimberley are increasingly going to see proposals and eventually facilities like this popping up?
0: It is early days and I'm no expert, but I would say it is highly likely we'll see more AI data centres of this scale in remote areas of Australia. We have the land, not only for data centres, but for the massive solar and wind projects that might be used to power the data centres as well. And demand for AI only continues to grow, but I guess we will wait and see.
1: I guess we will. Jess Baker, thanks very much for sharing your lab notes with me from Kununurra.
0: Thank you.
1: Jess Baker is the Kimberley-based ABC Rural reporter. This episode of Lab Notes was made on Gadigal and Menang Noongar country. It was produced by Fiona Pepper. I'm Jonathan Webb, and I'll catch you next week.
2: And the Lab Notes team will be back with another note next week. We're coming to the end of Sunday Extra for the 3rd of May 2026. In the last few minutes, we thought we'd hark back to the 3rd of May 1979, which is the day that Margaret Thatcher won the general election that would make her the UK's first female Prime Minister. 10 years later, in 1989, Background Briefing presented a two-part series on the rise of Margaret Thatcher. Here's a little taste of that from the Background Briefing back catalogue.
3: I don't think there'll be a woman prime minister in my lifetime, as far as I can see.
4: They say that a Thatcher government, and I must say I like the sound of that. I like it a little more each time I hear it, and they use it quite a lot. They must believe it. They say that a Thatcher government would be reactionary. If to react against the politics of the last few years, which undermined our way of life and devastated our economy, if that's reactionary, then we are reactionary, and so are the vast majority of the British people.
5: If the grocer's daughter from Grantham surprised herself by becoming the nation's leader, she's been surprising everyone else ever since. Transformation's been her trade. And these days, everyone does something many were once reluctant to do, and that's take her seriously.
6: Can we go round? Because I don't want anyone not to have a question. Are you wanting anything? No. Next. Yes.
7: Do you think people expect too much of a woman in Parliament?
8: No, I don't think they can expect too much of a woman.
9: What really keeps you at it? It must take enormous stamina.
8: Well, I just don't know, but I think if many women sat down and thought how they got through the day, they wouldn't be able to get through it. But if you just tackle it as it comes along, you can cope.
10: Mrs. Thatcher, do you think you could solve England's ills?
6: I don't think anyone can solve ills for all time. It's a job you have to go at each and every day afresh. There's a short term and there's a long term effect, and you must take both of them into account.
10: It's certainly not as heavy as doing the washing up, rather.
6: Do you know, you men always get stuck on the washing up. There really are more important things in life. It's just a thing which you have to do.
5: Margaret Thatcher on a visit to Australia as leader of the Tory party in 1976. It would be unthinkable for a journalist to ask her crass questions about the washing up today. But is this because she's transformed herself or the British nation? Both transformations are the subject of this programme. And here's Nick Franklin, who spent the first Thatcher decade as a journalist in Britain, and for a large part of that time, he lived and worked within a stone's throw of Margaret Thatcher's birthplace.
11: Ever since her childhood, Margaret Hilda Thatcher has been able to change her life and her environment. What Margaret did first was remake herself. But what was Margaret? What, or rather who, made her? It's impossible to understand her without making the pilgrimage back to her roots, to Grantham, a small market town in Lincolnshire where the conservative values of Victorian England persisted long into the 20th century. And when we try to identify the ideological ingredients of what we all call Thatcherism, it isn't to the dry economic theoreticians, but to her father, the grocer, mayor and JP, Alderman Alfred Roberts, we must turn.
12: If you don't know the father, you don't know Margaret. He was always very interested in politics. If life had turned out differently from him, he would have become an MP.
11: Kenneth Harris. He's based his official biography of Margaret Thatcher on hours of personal interviews with her, and he's convinced that if we want to understand Margaret, we need to understand her father.
12: He was an austere, hard-working, Victorian kind of person. Methodist, chapel four times on Sundays, and choir practice in the middle of the week, that kind of thing. Very upright man, didn't believe in borrowing, didn't believe in lending. Was a man of principle, believed in principle, believed in doing what you thought was right. And this made a great impression on Margaret and on her sister.
11: Was there a strict Victorian atmosphere in the Roberts household in Grantham?
12: Oh, yes. No games on Sunday, no Ludo, no snakes and ladders on Sunday. They were allowed to read books, and apart from that, all they did was go to chapel.
11: And Margaret went on those four trips every Sunday as well?
12: Oh, yes, yeah.
13: They were neat and tidy, always as well-dressed as they could afford. The kind of people who, even if they only had one shirt or blouse, would get up a few minutes earlier every morning to put an iron over it.
11: Margaret Thatcher's assessment of life in the grocer's shop, as reported by Kenneth Harris. According to Harris, it was in the shop that she learnt her politics and her economics.
12: And Margaret would work the slicer, slice up the bacon, put that into half pounds and pounds. And because of his political interests, lots of his fellow councillors used to come into the shop, talk about local politics. So, you see, from being a very little girl of 10, she was brought up in an intense and really, in its way, very sophisticated atmosphere.
2: Yes, that's a taste of In Thatcher's Britain from the Background Briefing catalogue that was broadcast in 1989. And you can find the full episode still to this day on ABC Listen. That's it for Sunday Extra today. Thanks very much to the production team, Isabel Summerson, Salome Lyons-Morrison, Katie O'Neill and sound engineer Roy Huberman. Thanks very much for all your feedback on the text line. We also love to get emails from you as well. You can email us at sundayextra@abc.net.au. After 10, it's the Radio National Arts Hour. I'm Julian Morrow. Thanks very much for listening. Have a great Sunday, and I'll look forward to chatting to you next week.

0: Good morning, Kerry Worthington with ABC News. A man has been charged with murdering a five-year-old girl in Alice Springs. Northern Territory Police say officers have formally charged Jefferson Lewis with one count of murder and two charges of sexual assault. The charges follow the disappearance of the girl, now known as Kumanjai Little Baby, from the old-timers Aboriginal town camp in Alice Springs last week. NT Police Commissioner Martin Dole says the investigation has been complex and extensive.
1: This remains a deeply distressing matter, and our thoughts are firmly with Kumanjai's family, loved ones,